0: That's a big problem that, cats have.
1: Mm-hmm.
0: Hairballs.
1: Yeah.
0: Anyway, so cats are particularly, they're empaths then, right?
1: Oh,
0: what
1: God.
0: You're saying.
1: They really are. They are super protective.
0: And that's it kind of sounds like you guys are cats, empaths, too.
1: Well, no,
2: We can be.
1: The only thing about that is that's not quite true because we don't absorb the energies. And, in fact, we don't believe that people absorb the energies. There are people who actually ingest the energies and think they're transmuting it. And I think that is, you know, in my opinion, that's not the way to go with these energies because they're way too intense. And that's just not appropriate. So we do not handle the energies. We do not ingest the energies. We do not, you know, so in that way, we aren't empaths, you know, as far as the energies go, like cats are. Cats actually, they attach
0: to you don't absorb them to your own harm, though.
1: Right.
2: We're clairsentient. We are very tuned into energies, but we don't absorb them.
0: How do you you support your work, I suppose, by the $120 clearing fee, right?
1: Well, actually, we charge different rates. We do a lot of businesses, and we do a lot of homes and properties and work with a number of realtors because what happens is...
0: Oh, actually, I saw a news story that you sent that was done, I think, near Halloween or something like that,
1: mm-hmm.
0: About you all.
1: Yeah.
0: Specter of tainted homes raised. Should vendor be obliged to disclose grisly history?
1: Right.
0: Now, what was that all about?
1: That is actually something that's extremely interesting to us because people who have died in where you have homes that where people have died or there's been intense abuse.
0: Right.
1: Then there is in a number of states, they require if somebody has passed away in a home that be acknowledged at the time of the sale.
0: How did you get involved? How did they come? Why were you part of this story?
2: Oh, well, we were asked to clear the Versace mansion.
0: Versace?
2: Yes. And that had not been after the death, the tragic death of Versace. The home, of course, wasn't moving on the market. And it was a very unusual home, actually, too. It had been a hotel before a home. And so the realtors contacted us because they weren't getting much viewing for about a year. And we did a massive clearing on the home and property, and it sold within 5 weeks for $17 million.
0: Wow. Wow. All right. Yes, I've got that newspaper story here. All right, gals, hold on. We're at the top of the hour. I'm Art Bell. This is Coast to Coast AM. 80 different varieties. It's more than the ice cream place has, I think.

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1: And I like it that way. Good morning, everybody. This is Coast to Coast AM. My guests right now are Jeannie Porter and Diana Burney, and they clear things. They're in the clearance business. About 80 different varieties, they say. We'll get back to them in a moment. All right. Back to the Spirit Busters in Jacksonville, Florida. That's where you guys are, you gals, right? In Jacksonville, Florida?
2: Correct.
1: Okay. I want to pause for a moment. I'm going to take your pause down, and I'm going to read you a story from a police officer in Jacksonville, Florida. All right?
2: Okay.
1: Okay. Here it comes. Art, I am a police officer in Jacksonville, Florida. I've attached a story that I've meant to send you for a while now. I work midnights and listen quite often. Glad you're back, by the way. While working one summer evening shift, myself and another officer were flagged down by a local convenience store clerk. The clerk stated that an old black man went into the store and disappeared. The clerk said that she was about to go outside to smoke a cigarette when he drove up in a brown Cadillac and came inside. He walked past the store counter, which is all of 5 feet in front of the store. He smiled at the clerk and went into the men's restroom without uttering a single word. After about 15 minutes and the arrival of yet another person, the man had not returned from the restroom yet. Both ladies went to the bathroom door and knocked, asking if he was okay. No answer. They tried the doorknob. It was locked. After several more minutes, they went back and checked the door again. It opened, and no one was inside. Neither lady had left the store, and the man would have to have walked past them to leave the business. That's where myself and the officer come into the story. We check the entire building, inside and out, including trash cans, the suspended ceiling, the walk-in cooler. After several minutes of searching, we inform the ladies that he must have left without them seeing him go. However, the old Cadillac was still in the parking lot. So, we left the store and continued our patrol. Around an hour later, I heard from the other officer. He said he went back to the business. The car was gone, and he asked about the old man. Clerk told him that shortly after we left, the men's bathroom door opened, and the old man came out. He just smiled at her as he left in his Cadillac without saying a word to her. Well, about 2 years and a beat and shift change later, I was in the same store one day to get a drink. I told the clerk on duty about the old man, but not about the car. He asked me if he was driving a brown Cadillac and if the man wore a golf Kango hat. That's K-A-N-G-O, Kango hat, I guess. A bit shocked, I said that indeed he had been. The new clerk said that he had lived in the neighborhood behind the store all his life, and that an old man had committed suicide behind the store several years before. He ran a hose from his exhaust pipe to inside the car, which happened to be an old brown Cadillac. Ladies, what was it that those people in that store and those police officers were experiencing? This man committed suicide in an old brown Cadillac behind that store.
2: Well, that's a discarnate soul. That's like in the Sixth Sense movie.
1: In other words,
2: that's a ghost.
1: That's a ghost.
2: And suicides are usually do get stay trapped.
1: Obviously, this man was trapped. Now, the eternal question I have when I have people like you on the air is this just sort of a repetitive tape loop, this poor man who committed suicide, destined for eternity to go through the same motions again and again? Is this really his soul, his consciousness still here on Earth, damned to do that forever unless something intervenes? Or is it just some sort of tape loop replay, and, you know, he's going on to wherever he's going?
2: Well, I tend to go toward the first part of that he needs some intervention to help him move to the next level. And I do find in my experience that suicides do stay earthbound because they never resolved what they were trying to do when they were here.
1: Well, they were trying to end their life. They got that resolved.
2: Yeah.
1: I mean, they were basically saying, I'm out of here. For whatever their reason, they chose to say, I've had enough, I'm out of here. But the exact opposite occurs. They're here forever.
2: They kind of get trapped in between dimensions.
1: Huh.
3: The other place that we find them, too, Art, is people who are killed instantly on the road or in bike accidents or just sudden death.
1: Yes.
3: And we're often called to find out if people are still actually earthbound. And then we, in some cases, find that they are, and others, they have been released over a period of time. They've actually gone on.
1: So then you find a lot of trouble around... Well, you said you talked about a couple yourself already, but plane crashes, I'm sure.
3: Oh yeah.
1: Mid-air collisions where people have no notification that they're about to die, just boom, they're dead.
3: Right, and like in the case of the Soviet sub that went down.
1: Yes.
3: When we checked on that one, I know at the time there were over 100 sailors.
1: Talking
3: on
1: about
3: that,
1: the curse.
3: On that sub, but when we checked it, as far as to see, if there were any discarnates trapped on it.
1: Yes.
3: We only found 52. It was either 52 or 54 discarnates there. And so what that to me said was there must have been a sudden accident that killed a number of those sailors initially that they didn't have a chance to repair, because if you knew you were going, that is a much gentler way to depart than if it's a sudden jolt.
1: That's interesting, because, you know, most people say they don't really want to linger around in some profound pain or terminal condition, and they just soon have a big old Mack truck hit them, and that'd be it.
3: Oh,
1: but that's
3: no.
1: Not so good for the soul, huh?
3: Oh, no.
2: It causes a lot of confusion. When it's that fast, there's no preparation.
1: Well, on the one hand, then, you've got profound pain and suffering, and the other, you've got confusion.
2: Well, when the people have the profound pain and suffering, a lot of times they're tied to the family, too, or the family won't release them.
1: Yeah, that's
2: families
1: interesting.
2: Families can say, have bedside, be hyper-vigilant and prayers and just hang on to this person who does want to leave. We see that, too, on the other end.
1: So it's kind of like until the family releases them, they don't get to go?
2: Right. It kind of ties them to the earth. And sometimes mothers don't leave because they're worried about their children.
1: Yeah, but that's a function of love. I mean, if somebody were to lose their mate after 20 or 30 years of marriage,
2: mm-hmm.
1: or even less, it would profoundly affect the living partner, obviously, and they are going to grieve. And you're saying that grieving process holds or binds the spirit to earth?
2: Well, no, I'm not saying that necessarily, because the grief process is very important, and it takes a number of months and sometimes years to complete, because it is a process. But I'm saying that there are some pathological things that do keep people tied to the earth by grieving unnecessarily for someone and not letting them move on.
1: Well, that's what I mean, then. The grieving and the love and the fact that you're holding on to them in your mind, which is something we tend to do with people who leave us.
2: There's healthy grief and there's pathological grief, I guess. That's what I'm trying to make a distinction.
1: That's very interesting. There's pathological grief.
2: After 5 years, if you haven't gotten over the death of someone, that's pathological.
1: Huh.
2: I mean, not that you're going to forget them, but I mean, if you're still you burst into tears in every moment. You haven't worked through the process. You're stuck somewhere in the process. So you need some counseling.
3: But the other thing I think the point we're trying to make is, Art, if you have someone who is in the dying process and you have a family around them who won't let them go, they almost can't bear the thought of being without them, when it's more their need that they're concerned about and the loss of the person rather than the person's highest good as far as moving on to, you know, the place where it's time for them to go. And that's the other thing we were trying to make, too.
1: All right. From my fast blast line, somebody brings up a subject I should have articulated a little better in the first place. They say, everything is wrong right now. We have children going into schools, shooting other children while they're smiling, enjoying the process as they shoot their schoolmates. It's going on more and more and more in our society, all kinds of quickening things that are increasing exponentially. Even you all are telling me that the number of entities is increasing exponentially. How can it be the good side is winning with all of this going on?
2: Well, I think we're staying more even because what the newspapers and the media do is they accelerate what the negative happenings. You don't hear a lot of good stuff on the news.
1: No, but I disagree with you. When I was in school, we didn't have these stories. In fact, I can't remember one. If there was one, I'd be shocked. Now, it's every few days you hear about a school shooting, students planning to poison their teachers, students killing other students and or teachers. It's almost as though an evil has been loosed on the world.
2: Well, it has increased. I agree with that. And the Earth's vibrations have increased, which has been documented scientifically. And time has increased because allegedly we have like a 45-minute hour now. So I think people are having trouble dealing also with these energies, and they're acting out.
1: What do you mean we have a 45-minute hour?
2: Well, what I've been reading from different sources, and I really can't quote you right now from where I read them, but that the Earth's axis has sped up and time is, you know, our time is shortened.
1: And so our hour isn't what we thought it was?
2: No, that's why people seem to be more stressed. Like they don't have enough time and they actually don't have as much time as they used to.
1: Well, let's see then. I'm not even doing a five-hour show, am I? Shaves 15 minutes off each hour.
2: Well, it might not be 15 minutes, but it really has shortened because of the increase in the Earth's axis and in the vibrations.
1: Is there a difference between your, I don't know if I can say this, average kind of entity presence and possession? And I'm talking about demonic possession.
2: Yes, I would say there's a difference. We call a possession from our viewpoint a takeover.
1: Yes.
2: And we find those many times when people have been in comas or nursing home situations where they're in vegetative states. We found them, too, when there's been a horrific auto accident and part of the person left and another entity came in.
1: Let me tell you something. Maybe this will resonate with you and maybe not, but there's a great deal of current research to indicate, it's not talked about a lot, but to indicate after somebody has undergone a very invasive procedure, for example, a heart bypass operation, that on the other side, once they've recovered and the blood is circulating around just fine, they're not the same. That their personality has materially altered. Are you familiar with that?
2: I'm not familiar with the research, but frequently people that undergo anesthetic or invasive procedures,
1: yes,
2: do have entities come in because their auric field, that area that protects us around electromagnetically around us,
1: they're
2: vulnerable.
1: They're vulnerable all
2: and,
1: of a sudden.
2: And one of the best places where you can find entities are in hospitals because all those entities have died. And also, you can also, there's a lot of research about transplants and taking on the personalities
1: absolutely.
2: Of people because they're still attached, like soul fragments.
1: No,
2: there.
1: it's absolutely true. You're right about that. I'm sure you know the story about the lady with the heart and lungs. Or maybe you don't.
2: Well, there's a lot of stories. I don't know that one particularly.
1: Mm-hmm. This one was on several network-level shows. And she got the heart and lungs of a young man. She was an older...
2: The beer-drinking one?
1: Yeah, that's the one.
2: Uh-huh.
1: That's the one. You've heard that, right?
2: Yes, uh-huh. I wasn't sure we were talking about the same one.
1: Uh-huh. And all of a sudden she had the cravings of a young boy and wanted all kinds of things that she would naturally never in a zillion years want. And then she ended up dreaming... the name of the donor. What are the odds of that one?
3: Mm-hmm, right.
1: So, I don't know what that means. Does that mean that our soul or what we are is in the totality of our flesh and our body?
2: Well, my personal belief is that when I said that the soul could fragment,
1: yes,
2: it fragments or splinters off when there's traumas. And, of course, a sudden death where you would want a donor would be a sudden death.
1: Mm-hmm.
2: So that would be a traumatic situation. So part of it still is there in the cellular memory.
1: Has there been a case that you have not been able to do anything about?
3: Oh, yes. Occasionally, we would not receive permission because we only do anything that we do, we must have permission from the person. And then Diana dowses before we do any work to make sure that the higher self gives us permission. So in a couple cases, and it's very, very, very rare, but we have received that information that we can't go forward.
1: You mean to say you could not clear an entity without permission?
2: Right. Yes, the person has to... give permission because it's their body. We can't go in and take something away just because we think it's right.
1: Well, then what does an exorcist do? Because sure as heck, those things are not giving permission.
2: Oh, no. Well, the person is because they've hired the exorcist.
1: But not the possessed person. Most times it's somebody in the family who throws up their hands and hires an exorcist because they've tried everything else.
2: Well, that's a little different than the league we work in, but we still get permission from another. We ask the universe, okay, we just ask the universe if we can have permission, and we almost always get permission to do that. It's very rarely that we are not allowed to do that, but basically if you said if we've ever done anything we couldn't handle or get rid of,
1: yes.
2: As far as the clearing checklist and everything, the answer is no. We've always been successful removing
1: you
2: energy.
1: Ask, yeah, but you ask the universe?
2: Yes, well, I ask the universe.
1: How do you do that?
2: With my pendulum.
1: And how does your pendulum reply?
2: Well, I either get a yes or a no. And, see, we're working with the angelic realm. And, you know, angels, they're non-denominational.
1: How is that different from those old black balls that you used to turn upside down? You know, and you would ask it a question and the little thing would come up. How is that different?
2: Well, black balls have more answers than...
1: Well, yeah, that's true.
2: The pendulum only has yes or no.
1: I'm after the concept thing here. Flipping a coin. How is it different than flipping a coin?
2: Well, that's the skill of the person using the dowsing. It's a skill.
1: So then flipping a coin might... be as effective as a pendulum. It would depend on the person, right?
2: I think that's a stretch, but if it was a novice person, yeah, I could say I would put that in the same league.
1: I mean, presumably a coin flipping around zillions of times in the air before it comes down could be affected by the universe in a random way to give you an answer as easily as a pendulum, wouldn't you think?
2: I guess so, but, you know, I never did well in statistics. So.
1: All right, listen, hold it right there, gals. We'll break at the bottom of the hour. And we'll do one more segment with these gals, and we'll do some...

0: wish I could figure out what it is about this song that haunts me so. It's really unlike any other Presley song, any other song he ever did. Something haunting about it. Good morning.
1: Wanna take a ride? 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
0: Incidentally, I should remind you one more time, we have pre-feeds going on now, right now, actually. 3 hours before every live show, we have 3 hours of the previous evening's show. So notice to our listeners and program directors and all of you out there, 3 hours of the previous night show before the beginning of the live show. So that means we actually begin at 7 o'clock Pacific time. Check it out. Once again, Jeannie Porter and Diana Burney. Welcome back, you two.
2: Thank you.
0: Here's a question. If the universe decides with the pendulum whether or not you should proceed, Chris in Eugene asks, couldn't a malevolent spirit mess with the pendulum? How would you know that it's the good guys that are answering?
2: Because I have a column of light, and I have protection. I've got all the angelic beings around me protecting me, and I ask for only truth to come through the pendulum, and it hasn't forsaken me now for 10 years.
0: Well, that's a good answer, I guess. It's been reliable for 10 years now, huh?
3: Well, the other thing we do, Art, is before we even start, we always check to see that if we, either of us, need to be cleared, too.
0: Oh, you mean occasionally you two get fogged up?
3: Well, yes. We have had problems that, you know, occasionally. When we were doing work after the Dome of the Rock and we were working in Iraq, even though we had a significant number of people working with us, the energy was so intense there until our guidance was that we had to stop because we were getting constantly.
0: Attacked?
2: Yeah, we didn't
0: know
2: very much.
0: Somebody didn't like the work you were doing?
3: Yeah. A lot of somebody's. Seriously, though,
0: really?
3: Of the entities, these very, very high-level energies that we're working with were actually creating problems for us.
0: So your work can be dangerous.
2: Well, it's high maintenance. Let's put it that way.
0: High maintenance.
3: Yeah, it can be very dangerous, actually, and that's why Diana's actually taught this in a number of states, and people don't continue because they have to maintain such protection every single day with their families and their animals and their homes. And that's a real situation. But this is what we have chosen to do, and it is our life. And we can see so much help as far as benefits for so many people until there is no other alternative for us.
0: And you've been doing this now for 10 years?
2: Since 1992.
0: What got you into it in the first place?
2: I went to Greece, and I got married in Greece, and during the ceremony, someone performed a clearing to make the ceremony more pure, and I liked the name of the word clearing. So when we got back to the States, I sought her out and learned her technique, and then I've totally changed it now over the years. It's had an evolution of its own.
0: But you found it in Greece.
2: It was an American person, but we were in Greece when I heard about it. Mm-hmm.
0: Found some interesting pizza sauce in France. I mean, that's quite a find in Greece.
2: Well, I wanted to tell you something, too. Speaking of foreign countries, I remember reading or hearing on one of your shows that when you went to Egypt, you were in the sarcophagus?
0: I was, yes, indeed.
2: Yes, I did that as well in January 92, and I picked up an entity there when I was in the sarcophagus.
0: You did?
2: Yes, and brought it back home with me. And
0: brought it home with you?
2: Yes, yes. I had a heck of a time getting rid of that. I didn't learn how to do this yet.
0: And you got it through customs, no problem.
2: Yeah, it seemed to slide through pretty well.
0: How do you know you brought an entity back? I mean, how do you know that?
2: Well, I had a lot of physical symptoms.
4: 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And now, Art Bell.

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1: Finger on it either, but when I got home, I was in the pyramid for 2 hours for a ceremony, from 11 p.m. to 1 a.m.
2: Really?
1: And when I got home to the States, I had a lot of gastrointestinal problems, which could be from anything, but I started having personality changes that people at work noticed.
2: Really?
1: And I was the boss. And so they started asking me some questions, and then I realized I had an entity, so I had to do a depossession, but I didn't learn this technique till 9 months later. So.
2: Oh, I know I've worked for some possessed bosses. I know I have. I mean, it's just like the evil comes out in them all of a sudden out of nowhere.
1: Well, that's kind of what road rage is, too. That's a lot of...
2: Okay, now there's another example that unfortunately somewhat refutes what you were saying earlier, that, you know, times are better. The road rage out there is unbelievable. People shoot each other. People, you know, at the very least, fling each other the bird, yell, scream, bump into each other's cars. Terrible things going on out there on the road, and it's getting worse, not better.
1: Well, I didn't say times were better, but I don't think one side is winning. I just think there's a lot of pressure.
2: Well, watch the news.
1: Okay.
2: I'm serious about that. You've got to watch the news. I know that you probably feel that negative energies are reported on the news, and they are, but they're, without question, increasing.
1: Yes, I agree. I do agree with that.
2: Oh.
1: That's why we developed this business.
2: And how's business?
1: It's extraordinary.
2: Booming, huh?
1: Yes. We have a lot of people calling us because their homes aren't selling. And we found some interesting things in the homes that keep them from selling. And one of them is an energy called divorce energy.
2: Divorce energy?
1: Mm-hmm. And if people are in a home that had bickering and divorce, even a divorce situation, but
2: yes,
1: constant violence or, you know, negativity,
2: yes,
1: then that's imprinted in the energy of the home. And the next people that move into it are just living in the same energy.
2: That makes sense.
1: And
2: that
1: so,
2: absolutely makes sense.
1: And then by the other token, there's cords. People can be attached to their surroundings, and when they try to sell them, time and time again, we've found out that somebody in the family is holding on to the house.
2: Now see, this goes to a very interesting area. We were talking within the last couple of weeks about a new concept, one I've never thought of before, and that was living ghosts.
1: Mm-hmm.
2: Not,
1: that's like a soul fragment, too.
2: Is it? Mm-hmm. In other words, people have been found to be creaking around on upper floors, opening doors, slamming cabinets, all the poltergeist kind of things that you would think about. But you know what it turns out to be? It turns out to be a living ghost. In other words, even though that person is gone, they were there for 10 or 20 or 30 years, and something of them is left in that house, haunting it as a ghost would.
1: Mm-hmm.
2: You've heard of that?
1: Well, we call that soul fragment, but a living ghost would probably be
2: a rose by any other name would still be slamming the cabinets. That's really, really interesting, and I'm trying to figure out exactly what it means with regard to life and death. We think we have ghosts, and I guess we do, of those who have passed, something left, but then there's something left when people are alive, too. So does that take away from the vision that, you know, we've moved somewhere else when we die?
1: Well, mostly that isn't in all the cases, but there are people that do get attached to their belongings and to addictions, you know, and to their bodies. People get attached to their bodies, and part of them wants to stay. I don't think it's the whole thing. That's just my personal belief.
2: Well.

0: For me, it's radios, and I can tell you after I'm gone, I sure wouldn't want to own any of my radios. Because I'm going to be flying around in there for sure.
1: Well, Art, one of the things that we've discovered in so many of the homes that we work with, in fact, I have a great deal of compassion for the new homeowners, because now there's so many divorces that do happen.
0: That's right.
1: That a home that may be 25 years old may have had several families living in it that have actually ended in divorce.
0: Enough to kill two cats, probably.
1: Yeah, well, unfortunately, that's no laughing matter, actually.
0: Yeah.
1: But anyway, the other thing we find is, we, in addition to divorce energy, we find hatred, we find rage, we find terror, we find a multitude of energies, but some emotions, but some of these are very, very, very serious. Then I would, and I feel like, this is the way I feel, I would honestly like to see for any rental house or any house that's sold that it would be cleared, because I feel like at least clear the boards so that the next person coming in would be able to move in without having the energies, the resident energies from whoever has lived in it since the time it was constructed. And the other thing that's really interesting to me is occasionally, especially in the South, we find battleground energies on certain locations.
0: Yes.
1: And these are some of the most intense energies that you can imagine, because you think about it. If people were out there killing each other with all the emotion and anger and all that they have and putting every single bit of themselves into it.
0: Sure.
1: Think about all that emotion that may be there. And when we release that from properties, it is unbelievable as far as the release of those energies.
0: Well, I do believe it. And, you know, a lot of times when you buy a used car, people joke, you know, you're buying somebody else's problems. When you buy a used house, you're saying that you really are, in fact, buying into their specific problems.
1: Absolutely. And think about it. If somebody were into, let's say, very addicted or, you know, drugs and alcohol in a deep way, and they were, gosh only knows what they were into, and think about what they would have been bringing home regularly, there is no telling. You can't believe what we end up seeing and finding in homes that people have moved into. And then they're calling us because they feel weird and they just don't feel right about it.
0: All right, suppose I called you up and I said, look, I've moved into this house and everything's been hellish since I moved in, mm-hmm. including my life and my relationships and just my time in the house. It's not good. The vibes aren't good. Use California phrase.
1: Yeah.
0: Vibes are bad. And so can you help me? Do you have to come to my house?
1: Oh, no, we don't go to anyone's home.
0: You don't?
1: No, we do it all remotely. And we feel, you know, we never go to anyone's home. That's not necessary at all. Now, occasionally...
0: How can you specifically, remotely handle this?
1: Well, you know, it's just like the way prayer works for anyone. Or, you know, people can... That's been proven for many, many years that you can actually create change on the other side of the world by just focusing through your focus and intent.
0: All right. Then here's an opening for me to ask you this. Can you, this is, really, I want a good straight answer to this. Can you affect the actions of living human beings?
2: In what way?
0: Can you affect their actions? In other words, could you cause somebody to begin to think something was a good idea, for example?
2: No.
0: There's no way.
2: Everybody has free will. We can't influence anybody's thinking.
0: Well, there goes my idea with the politicians.
1: Well, the thing is, though, looking at it from another way, though, it is not a bad idea from another way, and that is that if the politicians who have been around shaking everybody's hand up and down the coast and across the world, they need to be cleared more than anyone, because think about, and they probably have the least amount of protection for any of these energies. So their auras are probably shredded. And one of the things we talk about with every person we work with is to make sure that they are aware of strengthening their auras, because that's their major line of protection.
0: And how do you strengthen an aura?
1: Well, one of the ways that you can do that is just by being conscious of it. And what you think about, what you do, actually, those are the things the activities that you actually participate in actually create problems for yourself.
0: Well, I believe in that too.
2: You can use visualization too. You can imagine that you're encased in a bubble of some color.
0: It's like your own personal SDI.
2: Yes, yeah. Prayer increases your vibrations. Meditation increases your vibrations. Positive thinking. Eating fresh raw foods because they have vibrations. I mean, there's different ways of increasing and strengthening your aura, and at the same time, you're strengthening your immune system.
0: I would rather have a sagging aura than eat lima beans.
1: Well, there are other options besides lima beans, fortunately. But the other thing is, talking about the homes, we were just talking about the homes. One of the things, Art, that we found is, because we do a lot of work with medical centers, and we've done work with hospitals and places like that, nursing homes, we found that there are probably 3-to-1 ratio, at least or more, on discarnate beings to individuals who are actually in those places.
0: 3-to-1?
1: Yeah, at least. Or more, and many times there are more than that. And so what I really, really would like to see is that people, clear out these energies. Because
0: well, I think if most people are honest with themselves, they know that they don't like the feel of a hospital. They don't like the feel of a nursing home.
1: And there's a reason for that. There is definitely a reason for that, because some of these hospitals or places that have been around, think about all the people who have passed away, all the fragmented souls, and all the things that have happened there. And think about it, this. If you had to go to the hospital and you moved into a room where the last person had been, where they were terrified, and had all these emotions that had just been released, and there you walked in trying to be cool, calm, and collected about whatever was happening, it'd be almost impossible.
0: And there's a high likelihood that you're going to be in that environment, right?
1: Very high.
0: So you end up clearing a lot of places like that.
1: Well, actually, we have...
0: Do you have an industrial charge, a personal charge, right, for a clearing? Is there
1: We do have a different charge. But the thing is, what we run up against is that so many of these places are so cost-conscious that it's very, very difficult for them to find a way to provide these services. But I believe it'll be like getting your elevator serviced eventually, where you'll expect to have a certificate, where, something's been inspected. I think that people in this country are waking up so fast until they'll realize those energies are there and they won't want their loved ones in those environments.
0: Yeah, it's like pay me now or pay me later.
1: Yeah.
0: Not advertising. All right, well, listen, how do people contact you, ladies? I know you have a website, www.earthrelease.com. We've got a link up to you.
1: Oh, good.
0: But what about a phone number if they need your services?
2: Well, it's on the website.
0: Yeah, I know, but not everybody has a computer.
1: Yeah. Well, our phone number is
0: 904-734-739-0735.
2: Yeah. Now, speaking of the website, we have a quiz on the website so people can figure out if they need a clearing or not and if their business does. And we also have some examples of exercises that people can use to strengthen their aura and to help themselves with these energies.
0: All right. Once again, folks, because I end up usually giving this out later and then people call offices and we go nuts. So take the number down now. It's area code 904-739-0735. Earth Release is what these gals are. Now, is that number generally a daytime number?
1: Yes.
0: Or can there be emergencies?
1: Well, we deal with crisis, but that is primarily a daytime number. I mean, we of course do get back with people, and we check it frequently.
0: Gotcha. All right, ladies.
2: We have a large clientele on the West Coast.
1: Yeah.
0: The haunted West Coast, ladies. I've got to go. We're out of time. I want to thank you both.
1: Well, thank you.
0: You both have a good night.
2: Thank you. We've enjoyed it.
0: Good night. The haunted way, I figure the West Coast would have more, huh? Probably in the grid somewhere. Haunted grid.

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1: Good morning, everybody. I'm Art Bell, and we're about to head into open lines. Did you hear the news, top of the hour? More rolling blackouts later today for California. It just continues. The warm weather continues. It's getting warmer. In fact, soon it'll be summertime, and it'll be hot. And you've got to, you really got to wonder what's going to happen then. All right, we're going to open lines here in a moment. Just a couple of things that I wanted to run by you. Somebody sent this to me and I thought it was really cute. These are ads that actually have run in newspapers, but ads that should have been proofread. For example, dinner special. Turkey, $2.35. 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Come here first. Wanted. Preparer of food must be dependable like the food business and be willing to get hands dirty. Semi-annual Christmas sale. Semi-annual Christmas sale? Scientists have now discovered that the purring of cats, this is new, folks, is a natural healing mechanism that has helped inspire the myth that they have nine lives. Wounded cats, wild and domestic, purr because it helps their bones and organs to heal and grow stronger, say researchers, who have now analyzed the purring of different feline species. This, they say, explains why cats survive falls from high buildings, why they are said to have nine lives. Exposure to similar sound frequencies is known to improve bone density in humans. So, the old myth about cats having nine lives has a foundation to it. The scientists from the Fauna, F-A-U-N-A, Communications Research Institute, North Carolina, found that between 27 and 44 hertz, a measure of the number of cycles per second, was the dominant frequency for a house cat, and 20 to 50 hertz for the puma, ocelot, cheetah, and others. This reinforces studies confirming that exposure to frequencies of 20 to 50 hertz strengthens human bones and helps them to grow. So, there's an old wives' tale with an obvious grain of truth in it. Interesting, huh? I thought so. I've always wondered. It still doesn't exactly tell us where the purr comes from. I don't think that science knows about that. Oh, and by the way, for any hams out there, I know a lot of hams listen to I'm a Ham, W6OBB. Here's something I thought I'd heard of everything under the sun, but in Green Bay, Wisconsin, the Live Wire Group, an amateur radio organization, recorded the first liquid antenna to liquid antenna contact today. Liquid antennas are a new concept developed on the Live Wire Group and are currently being experimented with by the group's members. A liquid antenna. Some of them are liquid. pumpable to resonant lengths. That's really interesting. And by the way, the liquid contains salt, so it's conductive. And I suppose the more salt, the more conductive. But this really is a new thing under the sun. I had never heard of liquid antennas before, but I have now. Makes a person want to try one. Conductive liquid antennas. That is really wild. All right, anyway, open lines. Whatever you want to talk about is fair game. And let's go east of the Rockies first. You're on the air. Good morning.
2: Hello, Mr. Bell.
1: Hello. Where are you?
2: This is Rick in Lexington, Kentucky.
1: Lexington, all right.
2: Yes, sir. You was talking earlier about George Bush and none of the presidents able to do anything about solar energy.
1: I don't know about able to. I said none of them have done a damn thing, yeah.
2: Well, maybe you should give more consideration to the secret societies, because if none of them can do anything, including Carter, maybe somebody else is pulling the strings.
1: I've always wondered about that.
2: Personally, you remember Jim Mars' book, Rule by Secrecy.
1: Yep.
2: I assume you have read it.
1: Oh, yes.
2: Well, what's your thoughts on the secret societies then?
1: Oh, I don't know. Sometimes I too have thoughts that there are people behind the scenes pulling the strings, but then other days I don't. So I'm not exactly sure what to tell you about that. Some days I really do think it, because things are so screwed up. It just doesn't seem possible that people are acting on semi-logic. You know, they're having their strings yanked. But I don't know. The answer to that is I really don't know. Some days I believe it, some days I don't. Then a lot of people think I'm in a secret society, that I am part of some secret society. And I might be. West of the Rockies, you're on the air. Hello.
3: Hello, Art.
1: Hi.
3: Hi. I was thinking tonight while I was listening to Ginny and Diane that phenomena really are symptoms and symbols providing an opportunity to expand one's awareness about each of our hours most profound relationship, perhaps.
1: Yeah, I guess you could say that. I mean, all things that don't kill you make you stronger, something like that.
3: I think they were missing it, though. So, Art, you are definitely to radio what Fred Vail is to New Age conventions, I think, by this time.
1: I know Fred Vail. I'll take that kindly.
3: Okay, well, have a good evening.
1: All right, you too. See you later. First time caller line, you're on the air. Hello.
4: Yeah, Mr. Vail?
1: Yes.
4: Yeah, hi. I just had a story to tell you about a few encounters I've had with paranormal experiences.
1: Have you now? I don't know if we have time for a few. Pick out your best one.
4: Yeah, I have one ready to go.
1: Go.
4: Okay. It actually happened about 5 years ago. When I was...
1: Okay, now talk right into your phone, please.
4: Okay, I'm actually on a cell phone. Sorry about that.
1: Okay.
4: I was 18, just graduated from high school, and I was actually at a friend's house, my dad's friend's house, and I get a little nervous when I tell the story. And she was really big on religion, mostly like a Christian religion.
1: Yeah.
4: And she was going on about the Bible the whole night. And at that time, I was about to go to the Coast Guard in a few months, and I really wasn't into a set religion. So the whole night she was going on about how I should get into a religion. And that night, I went to bed in her daughter's room. She was away to college, so they had an extra room. And I actually said prayers for the first time in about probably 6-7 years.
1: Why?
4: Because of what she had been saying, kind of, I guess, sunk into me.
1: Scared you?
4: Kind of scared me, yeah. Mm. So in my prayers, I remember asking, you know, if there is a God, if there's some type of higher power, give me a sign while I'm sleeping. Went to sleep about 10 o'clock. About 12:30, 1 o'clock in the morning, I was awakened by all the dogs in the neighborhood barking. And the two dogs they had actually ran all the way through their backyard up to the back window to where I was sleeping and stopped. And basically, I was awakened, but I was in a kind of like a paralysis state, where I couldn't move, but I could hear. And I was sleeping face down with my head in between two pillows.
1: This doesn't sound real godlike.
4: Yeah,
1: I mean, why would God paralyze you?
4: It was definitely a scary feeling. Heart was pounding immediately. Like I said, it was in a paralysis state.
1: Yeah.
4: Head in between both of the pillows, arms resting on two pillows. And both of my arms and hands started shaking back and forth. And the upper part of my torso actually was starting to elevate above the bed.
1: Oh, man.
4: Yeah. And I couldn't move, and I could barely talk. I actually could whisper the word, stop. In the name of Jesus, please stop. As soon as I did that, my body fell back to the bed, and I actually heard the dogs in the neighborhood barking in the opposite direction. I mean, I'm talking like miles down the road.
1: As though something was leaving.
4: Right, exactly.
1: But see, all of this came to you. Why? Because you prayed and asked for a sign from God. So how do you reconcile that? What kind of sign is that?
4: Right. I was hoping to ask those ladies the question.
1: Kind of sounds to me like God said, okay, I'm going to paralyze you and have the dogs eat you.
4: Yeah. Yeah. So I wanted to share. I've actually got a lot of other incidents throughout my life, actually with extraterrestrials as well.
1: Well, we'll have to hold it to that one. I appreciate the story, but make a person afraid to pray a little bit. You get that kind of an answer. Okay, wild card line, you're on the air. Hello.
5: Wow, I actually got on. Amazing. I'm glad to have two hours. What is this with
1: cell phones? Doesn't anybody out there have a damn rig or a telephone anymore?
5: Well, this is supposed to be the high-grade digital, but I'm sorry to say,
1: you should get closer
5: to the mic.
1: You should hear the echo coming, all the echoes coming back and forth. It's horrible.
5: Car speakerphone.
1: Oh, turn it off.
5: Pick up your
1: cell phone.
5: Well, let me just...
1: Sheesh.
5: Can you hear me now?
1: That's better. Now at least we don't have the echo.
5: I was bouncing
1: off your rear mirror or something.
5: Well, it's actually not a moving vehicle. It's an RV parked.
1: Okay, well, same. Anyway.
5: Okay, I wanted to ask in regard to power.
1: Yes.
5: You have batteries that store the energy that your solar collects and your wind collects, right?
1: Yes, that is correct.
5: What kind of batteries are you using?
1: Sealed gel cell batteries, 20-year batteries, just like the telephone company uses.
5: Lead acid?
1: No, I just said sealed gel cell.
5: A wet chemistry, lead acid, nickel cadmium.
1: You don't know what a gel cell battery is?
5: Yes, there's lots of them. Nickel cadmium is one chemistry, lead acid is another.
1: Yes, they're not lead acid, or they couldn't be sealed that way.
5: Yes, they can.
1: Well, I guess they could, but still there would be a danger.
5: Do you have to fully discharge them before you charge them?
1: Yeah. No, these are not that type.
5: Oh, then they're lead acid.
1: Yeah.
5: See, gel is now available in every chemistry, including your cell phones, if they're a good cell phone or not, lithium ion.
1: Lithium ions can drive good and bad cell phones.
5: Yeah, but I have to say that I'm at a weak signal strength area right at this moment, and that I was using the car speakerphone adapter to get the higher power, which comes to the 13.8 volts.
1: Yeah, but it also sent an echo. You should have heard the echo of my own voice coming back.
5: Well, I can imagine, because I've played myself a voicemail of the echo.
1: There you are. It's like torture.
5: Yes. Well, I'm sorry to say. I should have called analog. I could have switched to analog, but I didn't get it in time, and I was so glad to get through.
1: I understand. Anyway, the fact of the matter is...
5: How many watts are you capable at maximum sun of producing solar only?
1: You mean just direct charge to the batteries?
5: Yes.
1: I can produce about 4 kilowatts.
5: 4,000 watts
1: on
5: direct sun aimed perpendicular?
1: Yes.
5: 4,000 watts?
1: 4,000 watts, yes.
5: Where you are, you probably get that 4 hours a day.
1: Well, it... depends. No, I get, I'll tell you, I get four, I get that from about, I go out there and I watch it, and I get that from about 9:30 at this time of year. We're about to change next week, you know, we'll have daylight savings time, but to about quarter to four o'clock, something like that.
5: Oh, so we're talking, say, 7 hours.
1: Yeah.
5: So even more as the summer goes on.
1: Oh, obviously, yes.
5: Unless you get hit by a global superstorm.
1: All right, sir. I appreciate your call. East of the Rockies, you're on the air. Hi.
6: Yeah, Art.
1: West of the Rockies, call toll-free, 1-800-618-8255. No, see, I got to chop that out. I can't let you put your call letters on the air because that would identify where you live and all the rest of that. So we don't do that. You're a ham. Let's put it that way. And you're where?
6: Okay, located northwest Pennsylvania.
1: Yes, sir.
6: Okay, I've sent you a couple of pictures, some facts. some information about an anomaly that I have found over east of Dayton, Ohio. And you gave me your home address where I sent pictures to. And last time I talked to you, you said you did not receive them.
1: No, however, we've gone through the mail. I now have a mountain of mail in my living room to go through. Literally a mountain of mail. So it's in there.
6: Well, actually, this was probably last July.
1: Oh, God.
6: That was,
1: in that case, you're right. I don't have it.
6: That was delivered supposedly by FedEx overnight.
1: Hmm.
6: And
1: what was the anomaly?
6: The anomaly was a thing that you announced from a fax from a couple of gentlemen that were in Dayton, Ohio, a couple of college students that said that they were seeing a wagon wheel in the sky. And I have...
1: I don't remember that.
6: Well, it was on the air. You announced it. And
1: yeah, that's entirely possible.
6: And
1: it's closing in on me, sir. I'm forgetting things.
6: Well, I do have photographs of that. And in the meantime, I have contacted pretty much every credible scientist on the face of this earth that can so far not tell me what I have here.
1: What do they say?
6: That either they do not know what I have, or cannot tell me what I have, or will not tell me what I have.
1: Well, I probably would have called out wagon wheel in the sky pictures for sure, so, you know, I don't remember the first thing you were talking about, and I definitely don't remember seeing wagon wheel in the sky pictures, so all I can say is I guess you're going to have to try it one more time.
6: Well, I've emailed you quite numerous times.
1: You can send the photos in email?
6: Oh, yeah.
1: Okay, do it again then, and put wagon wheel in the header. You know where it says subject? Just put wagon wheel pics, all right?
6: Okay.
1: And I'll look for them. ArtBell@Mindspring.com. West of the Rockies, you're on the air. Hello.
7: Hello, Art. This is Larry in Seattle.
1: Yes, Larry.
7: Hey, I just attended a seminar with Dr. Scott Pearl. Eric Scott Pearl?
1: Yes.
7: He was on your radio show here several months ago.
1: Yes, he was.
7: And it would be great if you had him back on. What a phenomenal experience that was.
1: And what did you see him do?
7: Well, I met a fellow that 30 days prior to the seminar was terminal cancer in a wheelchair, and the doctors were checking him out, and I spoke to him, shook his hand, and talked to him.
1: And you saw him healed?
7: I didn't see him healed. I saw the results of him. I talked to him personally.
1: And well, I'll tell you, that's why I had him on, because I don't rule out the fact that people can heal other people. I believe that there are people who can heal. I don't exactly know what it is, where the power comes from, or anything else. And a lot of them are not necessarily at all religious people. They just seem to have the power to heal. Their hands will heat up. The person being healed will feel the heat. They'll actually feel the healing take place. It does seem to be true. And he is one of the ones that seems to be real, so I don't know what to tell you.
7: Well, he's also showing other people how to do this, and it's remarkable because it's the people that were involved in the seminar, I've been in contact with them, and they're starting to get results, too. Probably not as dramatic as Dr. Pearl, but...
1: Yeah. Well, I'll tell you what. I will consider having him back on. I still have the contact information for Dr. Pearl, so I will definitely... By the way... if you want to see some uplifting spirits, check out the picture of the XFL cheerleaders that I put on my website. It's still there under What's New. I like the XFL. In fact, I've got a few words I want to say about the XFL in a few moments. But if you'll check out that picture, you will find many pretty women. I'm Art Bell. This is Coast to Coast AM. Stay right where you are.

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1: By the way, speaking of women named Brandy, a blonde woman named Brandy finds herself in dire trouble. Her business has gone bust and she's in serious financial straits. In fact, Brandy's so desperate that she decides to ask God for help. She begins to pray, God, please help me. I've lost my business, and if I don't get some money, I'm going to lose my house as well. Please let me win the lotto. Lotto night comes, somebody else wins. Brandy again prays, God, please let me win the lotto. I've lost my business, my house, and I'm going to lose my car as well. Lotto night comes, and Brandy still has no luck. Once again, she prays, my God, why have you forsaken me? I've lost my business, my house, and my car. My children are starving. I don't often ask you for help, and I've always been a good servant to you. Please, just let me win this lotto just this one time so I can get my life back in order. Suddenly, there's a blinding flash of light. The heavens open, and Brandy is confronted by the voice of God himself. Brandy, work with me on this. Buy a ticket. All right, as many of you know, I am a football fan. I like the NFL, and I like the XFL. And I think I'll make my request for the NFL first. Number one, I think the Raiders deserve a new stadium. I wanted to say that. Number two, I wanted to say that I need a new Raiders cheerleaders calendar. Last year, the Raiders cheerleaders signed a calendar for me and sent it to me. And my year has run out. And I need a new one. God, they've got great-looking cheerleaders. Plus, I love the Raiders. So, if anybody out there has control of cheerleader calendars, I really want one of those. Really want one for this year. Having said that, I'll probably now erase the possibility of my getting one. I'm a fan of football, and that includes the XFL. And I think the XFL, I just wanted to say this, is getting a really rotten. And they're getting it from the sports media. They're either being ignored or attacked by the sports media. Bob Costas on HBO the other day just really tore into Vince McMahon. I thought really unfairly. I'll tell you, I bought season tickets to the Outlaws here in Las Vegas, and I go to their games, and that's how I got the cheerleader picture. And they're playing good football. They are playing their little hearts out. And aside from the, you know, the flash that the XFL is putting on it, when you get right down to the game, it's good football. And I think that the XFL is being treated unfairly by the whole reporting sport. You don't even see CNN doing, they don't even give the game scores. I mean, they're really being ignored. Now, some of it may be their own doing. They came out pretty hard against the NFL when they opened up. I've noticed they've lightened up on that. It's a good thing. They don't need a war. Football is good. And if the XFL succeeds, it is not going to hurt the NFL. It's just going to mean that football fans have more football to watch. And I say again, these guys are playing their hearts out. They're really playing good football, and it's getting better all the time. So I hope the public gives it another chance. Some sports writer back in Ohio somewhere, I can't remember where it was, wrote this article saying he knew that the XFL was going to fail when Art Bell said he liked it. Which I thought, how can you get a cheaper shot than that? How can you possibly get a cheaper shot than that? Anyway, for what it's worth, these guys are playing good football. So, if you haven't been back for a while, go back and check out the XFL again. It's good, pure football with a few changes that, by the way, I think the NFL might want to consider. Like the human coin toss. East of the Rockies, you're on the air. Hi.
2: Good morning.
1: Good morning to you.
2: How comforting it is to be hearing your dulcet tones again.
1: Well, thank you. Where are you?
2: I'm on the Chesapeake Bay, and I'm listening to you on 84 WHAS, Kentuckiana.
1: Oh, that radio station just goes everywhere.
2: It's so nice and sharp and clear.
1: That's WHAS Louisville, 50,000 circular watts.
2: It's absolutely a beautiful signal all night long.
1: Yes, sir.
2: Anyway, I can't solve the California energy problem, but I do have some interesting news about the lima beans.
1: Oh.
2: I hated lima beans, dry, hard, dusty, flavorless, like eating crayons and chalk.
1: It is like chalk, yeah.
2: Until I met my future wife-to-be, and her mother made lima beans, and I expected the same horrible thing, and I found something that was totally different. The best thing I can say about them is that it didn't even taste like lima beans.
1: Well, what does she do? Irradiate them?
2: She cooked them in a big pot with a big hunk of meat, like a roast or a ham or a leg of lamb.
1: Yeah.
2: Boil them for about 4 hours. And
1: in other words, boil the lima bean out of it.
2: Until it picks up the flavor of the bean. It's real soft and smooth, melts in your mouth, put some butter on that. It's not healthy at all. No vitamins, but boy, it doesn't taste like lima beans.
1: Well, yeah, but see, there you are. It's not healthy at all. It's not like eating raw lima beans.
2: No, I think they can probably try and use some alternative fuel out of that.
1: Try and imagine a raw lima bean covered with chocolate.
2: That's hideous.
1: That's hideous, is right. Dr. Lorraine Day sent me a whole box full of chocolate-covered lima beans.
2: Oh, ain't she thoughtful? That girl loves you.
1: Yeah, I know. All right, sir, thank you.
2: Thanks, good night.
1: Yeah, take care. Lima beans, chocolate covered. If you look at the webcam photo, you'll see me holding up my box of chocolate covered lima beans with a specially made box from Dr. Day. West of the Rockies, you're on the air. Hello.
3: Hi, Art.
1: Hi.
3: How are you?
1: Okay.
3: Are you fed up with hearing things about red eyes at all?
1: No.
3: I wanted to tell you something happened. It's been a few years, but I was walking to this little newspaper job one time. Oh, by the way, I'm in Portland.
1: Portland?
3: Yeah.
1: Okay.
3: I just wanted to tell you about what happened here.
1: What happened?
3: Well, I was walking down the road at about 1 in the morning, and now there's a bunch of condos and stuff built there, but it used to be a big pasture, and then walking down the road there about between midnight and 1 in the morning, and there are a couple of glowing red eyes out in the middle of this pasture.
1: Glowing red eyes in the middle of a pasture.
3: And this thing was growling at me, and I just about freaked out, and...
1: What'd you do?
3: I walked away very, very slow. I couldn't move fast. I still think about it, and I can remember it like yesterday.
1: Well, at least this is somewhat better than the story I get, I was really curious, so I went out into the pasture.
3: Not me.
1: See what the red eyes were.
3: I kept walking. I didn't get free. I don't know. It was not like I could run. I didn't even want to run. I just walked and kept walking and walking and walking. I did not look back.
1: Any idiot knows that glowing red eyes are bad.
3: Oh, this thing was just evil. I mean, there was a growl to it, too. It looked like a hump of just what I could see against the... It was real late night, you know, it was dark, and it was by the fence. It looked like a hump, like a pile of something with eyes in it. It was
1: probably
3: really,
1: was a pile of something with eyes in it.
3: Something that I didn't hang out to find out.
1: Now, I don't like glowing red eyes, sir, and I appreciate the story. And I also appreciate the fact that you walked away. By the way, here's a 2051 headline. Dick Clark to host 2051 New Year's Eve celebration in Times Square. First time caller line, you're on the air.
4: Yes, you know, I was listening to, from Park City, Utah, off the internet.
1: Really?
4: And you had a caller just... not too long ago that was talking about Dayton, Ohio. I'm originally from Dayton, Ohio.
1: Oh, he was the one talking about the wagon wheel, right?
4: Yeah, and...
1: You know,
4: it
1: occurred to me that he said that was in June or July.
4: Well...
1: And June or July, sir. I wasn't on the air in June or July.
4: No, I'm glad you're back.
1: I couldn't remember it, and now I know why, because it wasn't me.
4: Right. I've been probably listening for a few years, and this is probably the first time I ever called, only because... When he mentioned that, my brother had mentioned to me something. I'm a very scientific person, a metallurgist from Wright State University, and I'm pretty tactile, pretty scientific. I have to see it, touch it, feel it.
1: That's me too.
4: And my brother had mentioned that there's a campground not too far from Dayton. I think it's southeast. I'm not sure. It's called Fort Ancient. It's or Camp Kern, actually. And it's near an old Indian burial, because that's where the Miamisburg Indians, the mound builders, are all in that area. But the only reason I wanted to call is because he had mentioned that he had seen something late into the night very similar about that. And I realized that you've got Wright Patt Air Force Base right there.
1: That's
4: Project
1: true.
4: Blue Book, all the things from the 70s. And that's where a lot of experimental airplanes are probably being used. I used to work on the base as a citizen, so I never would be able to get into any of those, you know, neat little areas. But I wouldn't doubt it if it was something military, especially with Wright Patt Air Force Base just being right there near Dayton, Ohio.
1: Yeah, but a wagon wheel?
4: God only knows. Like I said, I'm a touch-it-feel-it kind of guy. My brother said that he'd seen that, and this was probably about 10 years ago, 10 or 12 years ago.
1: Mm.
4: He was quite younger, and I asked him, first thing I asked him was, were you drinking? Were you on drugs? And,
1: sure.
4: You know, of course not. Middle of the night, and he had mentioned different colors, and so I don't know if he said wagon wheel, but when that caller said wagon wheel, that just... That really rang a bell.
1: Well, hopefully the caller will send these photographs to me and I'll get it on.
4: It'd be interesting.
1: Yeah, I appreciate your cooperation. Thank you.
4: Oh, you bet.
1: Right, take care. From Reuters News, a Ghanaian man was shot to death by a fellow villager while testing a magic spell designed to make him bulletproof, according to the official Ghana news agency. Aurigba Abima, 23, and around 15 other men from Lambu village, northeast of Ghana, had asked a juju man, or witch doctor, if you will, to make them invisible to bullets. After smearing his body with a concoction of herbs every day for 2 solid weeks, our nomination for, no doubt he's going to be a nominee for a Darwin Award, volunteered to be shot to check and see if the spell had worked. One of the others fetched a rifle and shot him. He died instantly from a single bullet wound. First time caller line, you're on the air.
5: Hey, Art, how you doing?
1: I'm doing all right, sir.
5: Great. This is Dave in North Carolina.
1: Yes, sir.
5: First caller to you, but I have called before when Ian was on.
1: Yes.
5: Does that qualify me to use 800 numbers now?
1: Well, it qualifies you to be using the first time caller line for me. But then after this, you will have to revert to the 800 lines.
5: Oh, very good. Okay, just wanted to go by the rules properly and
1: thank
5: all
1: you.
5: That. Yeah.
1: Thank you. So few have regard for the rules these days.
5: Yeah. Well, I'm a fellow ham, and of course, I enjoy that with you sometime when that might be feasible.
1: 10 meter FM, 29.6.
5: Okay.
1: That's where I go.
5: Very great. We'll try to work you sometime. Also, I'm a retired airline pilot.
1: Ah.
5: And,
1: Ah.
5: Yeah, interesting life, very interesting.
1: Well, how many years did you fly?
5: Almost 30.
1: 30 years.
5: Right.
1: What kind of aircraft?
5: The Boeing 767, the 757, the Boeing 727,
1: mm-hmm.
5: the 737.
1: Boy, you really did fly a lot, didn't you?
5: Oh, man, yeah, the YS-11, the Fairchild FH-227, the F-27, the Martin 404, and the DC-3.
1: Wow. And for a total of how many hours, probably?
5: Oh, right at 24,000, 25,000.
1: Mm-hmm.
5: Somewhere along there. So I've had a lot of sky time.
1: You see anything?
5: Well, years ago, when radar wasn't quite as good as it is today, we used to have a few reports, you know, when we were solid IFR, of what we have contributed to phantom targets. ATC may say, well, do you see anything off your left wing at,
1: right.
5: You know, maybe 3 miles or something? And we wouldn't, but of course it was IFR, so you couldn't see 3 miles. And if it was there, we wouldn't see it. But back in those days, the older radars, sometimes you would get a phantom target beside you.
1: That's so. All you think it was. You never really saw anything you could not explain.
5: Oh, I imagine... Yes. Probably.
1: Oh, you did.
5: Yeah, but nothing that I would, you know, be concerned over. And you put that many years and that much time in the sky, you're going to see a few things from time to time anyway that you'll never really quite be able to identify. But nothing that was ever alarming or alerting. So, and with the sophisticated equipment that we had on the 767, you know, TCAS, things of that nature that would register other airplanes along your path.
1: Yeah, but isn't it, with modern aircraft, in a way, isn't it less likely to be seen on radar because you're using transponders for the most part? Radar is a backup to the transponders. You're using, as you mentioned, TCAS and other warning systems, proximity warning systems, and so forth and so on. Isn't that less likely to see something than the old radar?
5: Actually, the new radar, being a digital radar, yes, it is less likely. It looks more for a digital or for a encoded return than it actually does a physical reflection.
1: That's what I thought, yeah.
5: Yeah, so, you know, TCAS and other devices of that nature, it likes digital responses more than it does just core targets.
1: Uh-huh.
5: So, anyhow, try to really nail something down with the new equipment versus the old equipment, and considering the technology change, right now I would have to give a little bit more thought as to whether I really could think back and say I saw anything that was very disturbing. But what I did see,
1: Since
5: how we're all concerned about the energy crunch, back in the 70s I used to fly the New York route for, a year or two or three, regular. And when we had what I call the phony fuel crunch, where there was supposed to be no more fuel in the world.
1: Talking about in the 70s?
5: Yeah. You know, I would be letting down.
1: Well, it wasn't that there was no more fuel in the world.
5: Right.
1: They were ticked off at us and they cut us off.
5: Yeah, Art, I'll tell you, you could be letting down and going into the LaGuardia, and you would actually see ships out on the horizon.
1: Oh, I know.
5: You know, maybe up to 50 or 60 with all their lights on, waiting off in the distance to where no one could see them until the price went up. And then they would come in, dump the fuel, go back home crying, no more fuel, but give us all the money you can give us.
1: No, I know you're exactly right, sir. I wouldn't for one second dispute that with you. And there's still all kinds of price manipulation going on, and there's still oil out there. And yes, we can go to Anwar, and perhaps should, and drill. They've done it safely on the North Slope. I don't see why they cannot at Anwar as well. But what I'm angry about is the fact that at the same time we're doing these short-term things, we're not even talking about the long-term, even talking about the future. And if our leaders have any responsibility at all, it's to be concerned about our future. That's what leadership is. Look ahead. And if you see a problem, deal with it now. Be a leader. West of the Rockies, you're on the air. Hello.
6: Yes, Art.
1: That's me. Turn off your radio, please.
6: It is off, sir.
1: Thank you.
6: Yeah, this is Don in Hillsboro, Oregon, about 20 miles west of Portland.
1: Yes, Don.
6: And I was just calling about Dr. Jonathan Reed you had on the other night.
1: Yes.
6: About the alien in the freezer.
1: Oh, yes.
6: The scream that the alien let out, doesn't that sound to you a lot like the scream that Bigfoot lets out?
1: Yes. Not exactly the same, but the high, screechy, incredible, bone-chilling scream is somewhat similar, yes.
6: Right. And when I heard that, it was more of a muffled sound, but the scream you had of the Bigfoot, my gosh, that sounded exactly like this, like that scream.
1: Yeah, they were close.
6: And another thing I was wondering about, you remember Steve that used to call in a long time ago when you were on before you went off?
1: Time Traveler Steve?
6: Yeah.
1: Yes.
6: I thought he was pretty interesting, talking about the Commandant and how Kennedy was killed and stuff. Do you think he really knew anything, or what's your opinion on that?
1: I don't know. I that's an honest answer. I don't know whether he really knew anything. I'm sure that if we do a time traveler night, Steve will pop up.
6: Yeah, because the things he said, I mean, he didn't even stop to think about them. They were just popped right off his head, you know, just right now. Everything just...
1: Yeah, I agree with you. So either, you know, either on the one hand, he really was giving us information he knew about and was just able to give it, either that or he rehearsed like crazy.
6: Right.
1: One of the two.
6: Okay. just one other quick thing. I know you could probably got to go now for a break.
1: Yeah, we got a break coming.
6: Okay. Everybody I talk to about the chemtrails,
1: yes,
6: they don't have time to listen to the tapes. They're not interested. They don't have time. Nobody has time anymore.
1: Well,
6: isn't that strange?
1: Yes, it is. And they better make time because it's a happening.

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Before you can say frame rate, actually it'd be a little longer, we are going to begin experimenting with not just single studio cam shots, but we are going to begin experimenting with streaming video. It's a brand new technology, and I'm really looking forward to it. So that would mean that you could sit out there and you could actually watch me if you've got a fast enough connection at 30 frames per second, which is television, TV. And so we are proceeding on a path to begin experimenting with that. John Kirby up in Portland is behind it, as is Broadcast.com and I guess Microsoft and on and on and on. So I'll keep you updated, but that's a coming. Now, in the next hour, I'm going to have Jeffrey Mishlove on. Jeffrey Mishlove, a doctor, actually, PhD, is director of something called the Intuition Network, and he is a remarkable man. He's author of the classic Roots of Consciousness. He investigated, he's got a new book called The X Factor, Confronting the Unbelievable. And he investigated a man named Ted Owens. And Ted Owens is somebody you're going to want to hear about, because Ted Owens didn't just predict things. Ted Owens caused them to happen. And that's what we're going to talk to Mr. Mishlove about. I'm going to update you shortly on the Pegasus story, because it is not over yet. There's more to go. And Richard Hoagland has it. And I know that a lot of you want updates. You want to know what's going on. Now, as you know, I am about to be the recipient this week, at the end of this week, on Friday the 13th. Very auspicious day to give me this award. And I am accepting it in this light. I'm accepting this as a badge of honor. It is from PsyCop and the Skeptical Inquirer, and they're giving it to me in hopes that they will, I don't know what they're giving it to me for. They're giving it to me, magazine editors say they're giving Bell the less than prestigious award for encouraging credulity, presenting pseudoscience as genuine, and contributing to the public's lack of understanding of the methods of scientific inquiry. The story will be Friday the 13th. Won't be lucky day for Art Bell. Well, I say it is lucky for me. I would like to note something, though. In my snuffed candle award, they list Carl Sagan as an active member. Now, I wonder what it is that PsyCop and the Skeptical Inquirer are doing to continue to consult with Carl, because actually, Carl has been, bless his heart, dispersing his billions and billions of tiny atomic particles to the daisies for quite a while now. So unless they have some sort of communication going that I'm not aware of, the people at PsyCop and the Skeptical Inquirer, maybe, you don't suppose they sneak into some sort of a strange

0: secret session with a psychic and still consult with Carl and let him vote to you. Oh, well. Friday's the big day, folks. The Snarled Candle Award is going to be mine and all mine. Hey, hey, hey. WFAD in Middlebury, Vermont. Welcome to the program. You indeed have connected with a weird program. Middlebury, Vermont, 1490 on the dial, serving the regional area there. Glad to have you on board. Just wait till you hear what we do. Standard News. Gingrich says he quit for GOP unity. Did it for the party. Said tonight he decided to retire rather than fight for a new term last week because his presence would be, quote, an excuse for divisiveness and factionalism among Republicans. Really? I thought there was no such thing among Republicans. Sorry. Churches get anthrax threats. So this mess continues. Indianapolis. Letters claiming to contain anthrax were sent today to a Catholic parish in Indianapolis, a church in suburban Buffalo, New York, and a Chicago office of an anti-abortion group. The contents of the letters were under investigation, so this seems to be a new thing. I got one. They had it in Wichita, and now all of a sudden this seems to be the latest rage. Send somebody some powder and tell them they've just been exposed to anthrax. Not very funny, of course, when you get such a letter. House impeachment investigators are weighing whether to call presidential confidant Bruce Lindsey now that the Supreme Court has said it's okay to do that, as well as the Secret Service. So we'll see. In a moment, we're going to turn our attention to the Pegasus story, which is far from over. Now, if you didn't hear it, Linda had an interesting interview on Dreamland yesterday. I think it's I got some email from Paul Doerr, and I have invited Paul onto the program. He's welcome to come on, and he is, as you might imagine, a bit bitter about this whole business, the use of his name, all the rest of it. And so he's invited on the program to say whatever he would like to say. But, of course, it has for some time been known that Paul Doerr, at least the Paul Doerr who's in communication with me, is not the Paul Doerr, or he is the Paul Doerr. I guess they stole his name, and that would get you very angry, of course. But there is more to report to you than meets the eye on the Pegasus question. I got a very interesting fax just before coming on the air that I passed on to Richard Hoagland. He'll tell you about it and where this story stands in a moment. Select Antenna is the best increase in radio reception that you can buy for the dollar. And we have wonderful radios, wonderful, better than what you've got now. But for the dollar, the Select Antenna will give you a bigger performance increase than anything else you could buy. Now, obviously, if you use Select Antenna with an already good radio, then you have one mean machine. Select Antenna will cut fading at night by 90%. During the day, it will extend the range of any AM station you can hear by about 150 miles, you know, the big 50,000 watters. It'll bring them right up out of the noise. No batteries, no wires to connect. You just get it. It's round. It's got one little knob. You put it next to your radio, and the magic is immediate. Boom. I mean, you can hear things you never dreamed were there, and it's just $56.95 tomorrow only. Normally, $57.95. So it's a $1 off sale on the Select Antenna. 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Buy two and get one free. Well, Richard Hoagland may have the Engstrom Award, but soon I'll have the Stifled Candle Award. So I can say that when I introduce myself. Here is Richard C. Hoagland. Hello, Richard.
1: See, I'll see you on Stifled Candle and raise you to brass door knockers.
0: Why would you imagine that an organization like SciCop and the Inquirer here, Skeptical Inquirer, why would they have somebody who's already died on their active ward list?
1: I haven't a clue.
0: Do you suppose they're consulting with him? If so, I think that requires some immediate explanation.
1: An absolute investigation. Absolutely.
0: Yeah. All right, look, the Pegasus story has everybody going, including Paul Dore, who emailed me something of a blast of an email. And I said, I emailed back and I said, you're welcome to, airtime. It's already been well explained, Paul, that you are not the person who originated this, that somebody used your name. And so invited him on the air. He may or may not accept. I have no idea.
1: Well, it gets even more curious. I was sent a fax copy this afternoon of some email, which had gone back and forth between Mr. Dore and an unknown correspondent who was known to me.
0: Okay.
1: He sent him a series of questions. I'm going to keep the correspondent's name private because I don't have permission to divulge the name.
0: All right.
1: But they sent me the correspondence, and I think it's actually fascinating because after they established in the first couple, three questions, you know, how did you find out about this? And he says that he was emailed by a friend of his who's apparently this FFTDSP42 program that he claimed that the ostensible Paul Dore claimed he was using for the signal search.
0: Yes.
1: Caused a lot of traffic on this individual's website, a guy named Mike Cook. So he sent Dore, the real Dore, an email and said, is this the reason why I'm getting so much traffic? And Dore ignored it. Then he got another email from somebody else, and he finally responded and then realized, I guess by the sixth or so, the third, that there was something pretty weird going on. Anyway, my correspondent emailed him with a series of questions, starting with, what were your initial thoughts? And Dore responds, the real Dore says, what the hell is going on? Must be a mistake.
0: Mm-hmm.
1: There's another Paul Dore. But then saw Siemens Plessy, that's the British aerospace company, mentioned, and my wife's first name. Remember Helen?
0: Yes.
1: Time to investigate. Question two. Do you have any thoughts on who the imposter might be? Here's where things get really cute, Art. Dore responds, the real Dore. Either some prankster, believe he is posting from shell.p3.net in the USA, Richard Hoagland backed.
0: Backed.
1: Yeah.
0: Well, I'm surprised.
1: Dore is claiming that I put this guy, this imposter, up to it.
0: That you did it.
1: His email to a total stranger in the United States in his second question. Now, don't you find that rather intriguing? For someone who doesn't know anything about this.
0: Yes, I do.
1: Single me out as the instigator?
0: It is strange. It is strange.
1: Well, it's not only strange, but it's suspicious. I hate to use the C word, but.
0: Oh, no, you don't.
1: Yes, I do.
0: No, you don't. This is going to take us back to last week. All right, that's probably Paul right now.
1: Don't you find that remarkable that to a total stranger, he is accusing me of being behind one of the greatest hoaxes of modern...
0: Well, in the sense that... he should be sensitive to false allegations.
1: Absolutely. Mr. Dore, I think he's up for test a bit too much here because he himself has been in high dudgeon that someone would accuse him of this without ever physically calling him.
0: Yeah, I would think he'd be sensitive to tossing allegations of this sort about since obviously somebody did him in, so... You would think so. Again, I've invited him for airtime. We'll see.
1: Well, that came in just a little while ago, about half an hour ago, and I was very intrigued to find that right off the bat, he's accusing me, having never talked to me, never met me, of something pretty weird. Anyway, we are following the trail.
2: So yes.
1: Let's assume for a moment that Mr. Dorr is an innocent dupe and that he and the Japanese amateur Mr. Oka and perhaps the guy in Guernsey, although we don't know that for a fact, are all ringed into this.
2: Well, as I guess I should explain to this audience, on Sunday, Linda did an interview with a Japanese ham who supposedly received this signal, and he denied everything in one-word responses. Now, it was kind of a strange interview.
1: It was very strange.
2: It really was, yes. But he did deny that he was a source.
1: I still stand by what I said last Wednesday. What I see here is a two-level plot. There's that C word again. I see a real signal. We'll get to the latest on that in a minute. Covered by a proactive action to dissuade interest by amateurs and people who are not in the official professional community who cannot be controlled. And the easiest and quickest way to do that is to put out the real signal under fake names that are easily discovered to be fake.
2: Yeah.
1: And then everybody says, oh, it's only a Halloween hoax, as Linda said. And everybody goes away happy that they figured it out, they found it out, and they can go back to real life. Meanwhile, leaving the field to the professionals and the real signal and whatever is going to matriculate in the next few weeks.
2: Yes. No matter how I feel about this, Richard, I cannot rule that out. As certainly a possibility that if you want to turn attention away from something that's beginning to get it, you set up an obvious false story, hoax, and you air the fact that it was a hoax, and everybody's attention for a while turns away.
1: Well, we have some additional evidence in that vein. Remember I said a couple nights ago that I was looking at the, quote, door letter, unquote, and we got to probably find a better name for this person if it's not Paul Dorr.
2: I don't think it is, but...
1: The prevaricator, the imposter, the hoaxer, whatever you want to call him. Okay?
2: Well, as I said to Linda on Sunday, whoever this person is who put up that GeoCities site...
1: The coordinator of this...
2: He should be found and tortured slowly.
1: Well, he shouldn't be found. No, they're going on the torture part.
2: Slowly.
1: All right, I haven't paid him yet. No, I've been just kidding.
2: You say things like that.
1: I know. Art, I don't care.
2: Yeah,
1: you know, I've gotten to the point in my life where it's the truth or nothing.
2: I know.
1: I don't care what they say. I don't care what they do.
2: That's why
1: the
2: I don't.
1: Truth is critical.
2: That's why I'm proud of the Snatched Candle Award. Because I'm to the point, too, where I just enjoy doing what I do, and if they don't like it, who cares?
1: Anyway, we have people who are actually going to get an interview with Mr. Dorr, all right? He complains in this email to this correspondent that I haven't even tried to reach him. Well, he hasn't been very available, all right? It's been very hard to track him down, but we're working on it, and we will get an interview, and maybe you'll get there first.
2: Well, I invited the guy. I said, look, just email me back. He sent me the same email that you've got. I've got the same one.
1: Now that I know that he's accusing me of being behind this whole thing, I'm really fascinated to get some questions to Mr. Dorr, particularly because of his former connections to Lockheed Martin. But that's a whole other story, all right?
2: Okay.
1: Let me go back to what I think this all means. If we have a hoax covering a real event,
2: yes,
1: then there should be some evidence of this in that last communique, the one that was published on the web before the website was taken down. Remember I held out the model that maybe it was a code?
2: Yes.
1: Well, I have actually now done about half of it, and it is a code.
2: It is.
1: In the next night or so, I will have it finished. We'll put it on the web, and then we'll go through it.
2: You mean the letter from the
1: letter, the
2: hoaxer,
1: final letter from the fake Mr. Dorr?
2: Yes.
1: Is, in fact,
2: a code.
1: And it's an exquisite interlocking code. I'll show people how they can, you know, look at this themselves to check that we're not deluding ourselves. And it's communicating some very specific information. So we'll hold that for the next couple of nights, all right?
2: All right.
1: In the meantime, we're prosecuting the technical search. And we have our own team ginning up to put a dish, you know, in operation with electronics and low-noise front ends and all that to scan the frequency in the region of the sky where we think this thing might be based on the last data point, which was Australia on November 2nd.
2: Yes, and all those dishes are now offline.
1: The big ones.
2: The Australian big ones.
1: That's right.
2: But before they went offline, they did, they say, detect this signal. Now,
1: And it's on our website.
2: Again, 30, that's right, it is. 30 minutes ahead of airtime, we got another fax, which I quickly sent to you, and we'll cover that when we get back. How's that?
1: Okay.
2: Stay right there. Richard C. Hoagland is my guest, winner of the Angstrom. I've got the Storched Candle by the end of the week. I'm Art Bell, and this is Coast to Coast AM.
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0: the Kingdom of Nye. 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Please limit your faxes to one or two pages. This is Coast to Coast AM with Art Bell. Now again, here's Art.
1: Soon to be winner of the famous Snorted Candle Award. I can't wait. It's like, I've never actually received any big honor like that before. We'll get back to Richard C. Oakland and the latest, and there is some late news on the Pegasus story. Somehow or another, it just won't die. Or maybe it's that I won't let it go until I find out what's really going on here. I don't know. But there's something happening. Anyway, we'll be right back. Don't move.
2: Active, impactful, and maybe even efficacious. 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
1: I have Dish Network and I love it. And by the way, next time you talk to them, they've got 100 CD channels of music, including Italian polka and whatever else you might imagine. You could make up 100 channels of CD quality music, which is really cool. But I say devote one channel to talk radio, the number one format in America. One channel to talk radio. So mention that to them. All right, here once again is the winner of a real award, the Engstrom, Richard C. Hoagland. Richard?
4: Yeah, but you're going to get the snookered candle. I mean, come on.
1: I know, and I'm going to cherish it, and I'm going to take pictures of it and put it up on the web and everything else. And, I mean, really, it's quite an honor, Richard, when you think about it, when you consider, to use the old phrase, consider the source. Anyway.
4: Okay, where do you want to head in here? We've got two sets of news. We have political news, which is pretty intriguing, and we have technical news. Let's go with the technical, okay?
1: All right, let's begin with the technical.
4: Just before airtime, you sent me a fax from a gentleman, we'll keep him anonymous for the moment, who apparently is a competent amateur radio astronomer.
1: But he does give his name, for the record.
4: He does give his name, yeah. And we've already sent him a message, and I have my technical people, who are about half an hour away from him, it turns out. They're going to physically run over there tomorrow, okay? So we're going to get to the bottom of this one real quick. He has access to dishes from 6.8 meters up to 30 meters.
1: That's a big dish.
4: 30 meters, you know, roughly by three, that's a 90-foot satellite dish.
1: Yeah, that's big.
4: That's as big as the big guys.
1: Right.
4: If I'm right, if this whole scam has been to dissuade amateurs from weighing in and looking because it's all a hoax, then this guy's equipment should be able to see it. Well, he says in the second paragraph that he looked at the frequencies 1425 and side lobes and found a hard signal in the middle with no sideband.
1: Yes, sir.
4: He says the signal appears to be analog, not digital. As you might know, analog is a spike. Now, what was the Australian...
1: No, he goes on. Digital, he says, is chopped at the top.
4: Right.
1: On a 2 to 10 meg sweep, and he's exactly right. I swept at 50 meg just to be sure.
4: That's what he says.
1: Yeah. And so here's yet another source, this one in the good old USA.
4: Yep. And it's about half an hour from our guys, so we're going to get them together tomorrow. We have a very sophisticated spectrum analyzer that we have begged, borrowed, and stolen from some friends of ours to put on this thing.
1: Yes.
4: So very shortly, Enterprise might have, in concert with this individual, a very good confirmation. Now, what's interesting is that I just got a call from my technical person who broke in during the commercial, and he said if he plots the points between this guy and the other ones going all the way back to the so-called Paul Dore's original,
1: yes,
4: it's a logarithmic plot. Now, what does a logarithmic plot mean? It means it's decelerating exactly as a real probe would.
1: Mm.
4: When I drop something, you know, take a coffee cup and hold it out over the floor and I let it go.
1: Right.
4: It accelerates because of gravity at 32 feet per second per second.
1: Right. If you dropped it from a high enough point, it would eventually hit terminal velocity.
4: That's right. 7 miles per second.
1: Yeah.
4: So if you're slowing down, coming in from distant outer space, interstellar space, when you put on the brakes, every meter per second that you cut from the velocity is an acceleration.
1: Right.
4: It's just inverted as a deceleration.
1: Sure, sure.
4: So we wouldn't get a straight line down to zero. It should be a curve, starting out shallow at first and then getting steeper and steeper and steeper till the final velocity is killed off when it arrives.
1: Right.
4: And that now, with this next data point from our friend the other night, appears to be what the curve is turning out to be. This is getting pretty interesting.
1: It is getting pretty interesting. And he goes on, he says, normally we look at 3,800, but it's child's play to steer the dishes. I'm fairly sure the 6.8 and 30 can look at with authorization full spectrum. We're located in a part of the San Fernando Valley that is perfect for looking at low KW hard-to-find transmission. So, KW band transmission. So, you know, this guy obviously knows what he's talking about, and we'll follow up. But that is a technical point to note for everybody. And as far as we know, Richard, the Australian contact still stands, doesn't it?
4: The Australian contact stands, and what makes it so interesting is that it's out of the country. And it was linked to Seth Shostak's website, the SETI Institute website.
1: Right.
4: There is another thing on the website which I must call your attention to.
1: All right.
4: Seth has been posting with updates every couple days.
1: You mean on the SETI site?
4: On the SETI site, the official SETI Institute site, which
1: right.
4: is housed physically at the NASA Ames Research Center in Mountain View, California, south of San Francisco, and Dr. Seth Shostak is the director.
1: Yes.
4: They started out as an official NASA project until NASA killed the funding.
1: Right.
4: And they have now been going on private funding, and that's why they call the project Project Phoenix, because they rose from the ashes with new money, et cetera, et cetera. Well, Seth has done something pretty strange. He has listed me on his official chronology of this whole story.
1: On the SETI site.
4: On the SETI site. And it's in a way that, frankly, is politically incorrect if you're in NASA. Now, every night when you make this big thing about all the pictures and the genuflection and all that, right?
1: Your portrait hanging in the halls
4: with
1: of NASA.
4: With candles around it, stuffed candles.
1: Yes.
4: And all right.
1: Yes.
4: Well, it's coming true. Listen to what Seth says. On November 4, all the web postings of the EQ data and descriptions of the claim detection were removed and replaced by a national security web emblem, and as a number 5, by an inverted American flag,
1: yep.
4: a UN flag, and
1: yep.
4: a flag of Earth.
1: Yep.
4: The initials RCH also appear on the bottom of the graphic, presumably a reference to Richard C. Hoagland, a scientist/journalist who maintains that the EQ PEG signal announcement is a disinformation plot to hide a real detection. Now, what's wrong with this picture? What's wrong with it is this is in the same agency which to this day will die rather than admit my work on Europa.
1: I know.
4: My work on the Pioneer 10 plaque. My work on the hammer and feather dropped by David Scott on the moon. My work, in other words, they have gone out of their way to try to bury me.
1: I know.
4: And suddenly, Dr. Shostak, in a very forthright, very neutral mechanism, not only lists my credential, but also the theory I am proposing, which is that this whole hoopla is a cover to mask a real event coming. Why would he do that?
1: Well, maybe because Seth is a fair and reasonable person, and he is. You know, I've interviewed him quite a number of times, and he's a very, very nice guy.
4: Okay, there's another political development. Over on the SETI League website, remember the one run by Dr. Hsu?
1: Oh, yes.
4: In New Jersey?
1: Oh, yes.
4: Which has gone into such hyperbole as, this whole thing has set SETI back 100 years.
1: Oh, it's probably had SETI more... He's dead wrong, and he'll figure that out after a while. It's done SETI a lot of good. It's SETI did the American people's attention.
4: I think he's already figured it out, and this is why. See, what bothers me, and the reason that I'm getting really kind of out there and I don't give a damn what they say, is because the the between the lines, the chicanery, the lack of you know, significant body parts is getting pretty you know, blatant. On the SETI League website, which took the lead in calling this whole thing from the beginning a hoax. Remember, that was the computer that the so-called Paul Doerr broke into to put his screen dumps and ask basically for confirmation. Remember that?
1: Right, but I'm protecting Paul Doerr, who says he's got nothing to do with this.
4: Oh, I said the so-called Paul Doerr, right?
1: Right.
4: Yeah, anyway, on that website tonight, there is a very important guest editorial at the top of the page.
1: Oh?
4: Titled, Do LDEs Emanate from Alien Probes? Remember, my model is, this is a probe heading this way.
1: LDEs?
4: LDE is Long Delayed Echoes. There is a phenomena in radio history.
1: I know all about it.
4: All right, well, why don't you then explain?
1: Well, I've actually observed this phenomenon on 75 meters, which is a very low frequency in the shortwave spectrum, 3.5 megahertz, roughly, above that, actually 3.8. And I'll be damned, Richard, if, you know, I run a kilowatt, so it's a fair amount of power.
4: It's
1: but
4: power.
1: I can say, hello, this has happened to me on a good dozen occasions, and let go of the mic, the pickle, as the CBers would say, let go of the mic, and I can actually hear my hello come back to me. Now, the physics of that, at 3.5 megahertz, you're not going around the world.
4: No.
1: Something else is happening, and nobody can quite explain what it is.
4: Well, it gets even worse or better. There are examples in the literature of LDEs, these long-delayed echoes, that literally are weeks and months and years.
1: I've heard this.
4: It is documented. My friend Duncan Lunan wrote a book documenting it, and it's referenced in Monuments, the Monuments of Mars.
1: Uh-huh.
4: Now, remember I discussed Ronald Bracewell the other night?
1: I do.
4: The Stanford scientist who was pretty neat in many areas?
1: Yes, sir.
4: His proposal was that LDEs were simply terrestrial signals that leak out through the ionosphere, all right, are picked up by an alien probe orbiting somewhere in the solar system and stored in memory, and then spat back to us with a very significant delay to get our attention.
1: Well, that it gets your attention.
4: That it was the first, well, I'm not talking just a second or two, I'm talking like days or months or years.
1: Even a second or two, because you sit there saying...
4: Well, a second or two, the echo would have to come back from the moon.
1: Oh, that's right. And
4: how far away is it?
1: At 3.5 megahertz, there's no way. That's reflected by the ionosphere,
4: right,
1: Richard. There's
4: so
1: no way.
4: So where are they coming from?
1: I have no idea.
4: Well, there is this paper by a guy named Chris Boyce, who has a whole website devoted to the alien probe hypothesis, which everybody should go look. It's linked to our site, enterprisemission.com, or through your site, ArtBell.com. The point is that at the top of the SETI League, who've been frying the whole Doerr story, suddenly we have a major editorial, a scholarly, carefully crafted editorial with substantive documentation on alien probes. Now, where do you suppose they got this idea? In other words, the underground art, the political underground behind this story is there's something there. And it's almost like they're positioning the deck chairs so that when it is confirmed, they're on the side of the angels and don't look really, really, really silly. In other words, they're hedging their bets. Why are they hedging their bets? Is there an underground in the professional community, a la Australia, that in fact, like our friend tonight with the 30-foot, you know, private dish, has confirmed that it's Dopplering in like hell, and we can expect to roll out the welcome mat on December 7th.
1: Well, that's quite a projection. I understand.
4: Technically checkable.
1: I understand how you're coming up with it. It presumes, though, that the same linear deceleration continues.
4: No, it's not linear. It's logarithmic.
1: Logarithmic.
4: Yep.
1: At any rate, the same rate of deceleration continues.
4: Well, remember, we don't know what kind of propulsion system. I am presuming that these guys are pretty sophisticated and they're kind of lolling along at 4,000 miles per second, which was some numbers we calculated last week, to kind of not freak out the mainstream guys.
1: Mm-hmm.
4: Remember, the UFO crowd is used to hyperspatial warps, you know, ET, electrogravitic technology, UFOs that are zipping around the shuttle, all that kind of stuff. But the mainstream crowd, who of course are not listening to us tonight, they are still stuck back in rockets and space shuttles, and if anybody is going to call us, they'll call us on the phone safely from several light years away.
1: Well, you're wrong about that. They do listen.
4: Okay. Well, then...
1: Believe me, they listen.
4: We're making progress. The point is that if this is staged, and we use that term very carefully. If this is a crafted approach, a first contact, and we can get into later, you know, who might be behind it.
1: We might be behind it.
4: That's one of the possibilities that we ourselves, the so-called secret black technology, the black ops people who have this exquisite hyperdimensional Tom Bearden, you know, technology that we've discussed, that they could be crafting this as a deliberate ploy for reasons currently unknown. We have to consider that as one option.
1: Sure.
4: And that's what's going on in terms of what happened in England. Part of the decoding of the message is trending in that direction. I don't want to say too much because I haven't finished it and I don't want to get ahead of myself. But it will be a pretty interesting discussion when we finally get it done and up on the web.
1: Well, look, my attitude about this now is that I'm going to follow it until I find out who's behind it and why they did it. In other words, I don't think this was some Orson Welles after 60 years.
4: It's not a prank. It's not a Halloween.
1: Retry. Yeah, I don't think so either. Here's something you should hear I received. Dear Art, you probably have come to this conclusion by now, but just in case, here's one scenario behind the Pegasi hoax. There's been a longstanding behind-the-scenes plan by the secret government, a gang, to stage an alien landing. The purpose, of course, is to have an excuse to bring about the long-planned one-world government. This plan was coming together very nicely, with a projected landing date obviously soon, within weeks or months. At Dames was on the mark when he said the source of the Pegasi phenomena was a military base. Since there is no real radio wave, he tuned in on the source of the information being disseminated out, which is someone in the know within the military. This person used his genius to fabricate a story and use the internet and press to make it public. Very top secret and devious plot without exposing him or herself. Now,
4: this scenario is one of the reasons why, beginning back in June, when I got my calls from my Pentagon source,
1: yes,
4: I kept dismissing it. It was just too pat. But there's something that occurred to me tonight. Do you know where they said the first landing was going to occur, which is why I really dismissed it? Mountain View, California.
1: Mountain View.
4: Which is where Seth Shostak and SETI hangs out at NASA Ames.
1: That would be convenient for
4: SETI. We don't even have to walk across the street.
1: That's right.
4: So I laughed and I said, you got to be kidding. And I really didn't want to hear it because it was so trite. It was so cliche. It's so, you know, New World Order stuff.
1: Yeah, I know.
4: But as we moved further down the road and the source kept persisting and gave me more specifics, and then confirmed the dates that we had developed from other sources, I began to take it more seriously. And now, of course, with this EQ Peg thing, I'm taking it very seriously to the point where we can test it. We have now been given, as I said, specific lat long of the landing and a date when convoys and vehicles and guys should show up to cordon off the area and all that. And we've done our first aerial survey, and we're going to keep surveying and report what we find. And if we get to the date where things are supposed to happen and nothing happens, we will report that.
1: Okay, well, that's fair. Have you seen any movement to date?
4: No, but it's too early. It's too early.
1: All right. By the way, Richard, you have got to call the phone company and find out if they can determine the source of this noise on your line.
4: Oh, someone faxed me a note the other night and said it was code. And they wanted to know if I wanted help in decoding it.
1: Really?
4: You know, like Morse code, long, short,
1: no,
4: long, short?
1: No, it's not. I can't hear any code there. I just hear a sort of a... And I can't even discern... I can't even really discern the frequency. It sounds like below 1 kilohertz somewhere.
4: It showed up only when we started looking into this whole EQ business.
1: Well...
4: And I will have them look, yes.
1: I'm going to get to the bottom
4: of this. Remember how I switched the other night to another line and it suddenly showed up there?
1: I do, yes.
4: Well, it cannot be interference then on the lines here because that line was absolutely clean before we went on the air. So it's somewhere
1: what
4: at the central
1: hell it
4: switch.
1: Is? It comes up, and I really should have been timing it. I wonder if it comes up at a specific interval. Somebody can run this tape back and decide for themselves.
4: Okay.
1: But I believe it may come up at a specific interval. Something strange.
4: That's the other thing before we leave with this update. If there's any professional astronomers out there, undergraduates, you know,
1: yes,
4: on the control room at 3 o'clock in the morning, that really want to make history, turn the dish in the direction of EQ Pegasus and listen.
1: Do you want to give them? Do you happen to have the declination and?
4: Yeah, it's 23:31 right ascension, within a few arc minutes, and 19:56 declination. That's plus 19.5. In declination, which is, angle above the source of the equator.
1: So if there's anybody out there with the capability, for heaven's sakes, folks, let's find out what's going on here. 23 hours, 31 minutes.
4: Yep.
1: Right ascension, 19 hours, 56 minutes declination.
4: With any decent scope, you'll have a degree or two beam width. So if you're close to EQ Pegasi, you'll get it because it appears to be
1: very
4: in that
1: strong
4: vicinity.
1: It's whatever it is. It's a kerthump signal.
4: Yep. And our guy tonight confirmed that you're now able to pick it up on good amateur equipment. And I don't think he's part of La Plot.
1: Well,
4: we'll find out.
1: Yeah, we'll find out. This story is interesting no matter which way it goes now, and I'm going to stay on it till I find who began all this. And
4: well, congratulations on your screwed candle. I mean, your
1: oh,
4: award.
1: That's good. Actually, that's my screwed candle award. I appreciate that. Richard, thank you. And take care. And we'll do an update as they are warranted. But we're going to stay on this until we figure out what's going on. Who did it? Then when we get them, we'll shove bamboo up their fingernails. And if that doesn't work, we'll try torture. We'll be right back.
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0: Welcome to Dreamland, a program dedicated to an examination of areas in the human experience not easily nor neatly put in a box. Things seen at the edge of vision, awakening a part of the mind as yet not mapped, and yet things every bit as real as the air we breathe but don't see. This is Dreamland.
1: It is Dreamland, another Sunday evening. Good evening, everybody. I'm Art Bell. In Roswell, New Mexico, where it's all been happening. Coming up shortly, Linda Bowden Howe, Colonel Philip J. Corso retired, and William J. Burns, who co-authored The Day After Roswell with Colonel Corso. As promised, coming up shortly. In all the years of published books about Roswell and about extraterrestrials, I would venture a guess that none has stirred the pot more heavily than the book we're going to talk about tonight and the man who wrote it, actually men who wrote it. Colonel Philip J. Corso, retired, along with William J. Burns, has authored The Day After Roswell. And, in fact, it is the day after Roswell when things really began to happen. Here in Roswell, to begin it all, is Linda Moulton Howe. Linda, welcome.
2: Art, hi. You know, it was April 9th, 1983, that I was sitting in that office at Kirtland Air Force Base with Air Force Office of Special Investigations Agent Richard C. Doty, who was handing me a paper that he said that I could read, and I could not take notes. And he made me sit in a chair in the middle of the room that I later learned was because they videotaped and audiotaped my reactions to what I was reading.
3: Oh, no kidding.
2: Yep. And the top of that briefing paper said, in all caps, centered, briefing paper for the President of the United States of America on the subject of identified aerial vehicles in apparent IACS. And when I turned to the next page in the first paragraph of about eight or nine sentences, it listed retrievals of extraterrestrial, and that was the word that was used in that paper that I saw April 9th, 1983, of extraterrestrial craft and bodies, both dead and alive, from a series of locations in the southwestern United States and the northern nation of Mexico. And it listed a series of cities and areas, including at least two in the Roswell area in 47 and 49, one as early as 1946, predating all of the historic discussion about 1947, talked about the retrieval of a craft from northern Mexico south of Laredo, Texas, over the border, talked about the retrieval of a crash in Kingman, Arizona, and Magdalena, which is out in the near the plains of St. Augustine, and all of that was listed. And the paper went into a historic insight and evolution of how that our government, in terms of confronting having these craft and these beings that they didn't understand what they were or where they came from, had set in motion a series of insider military, medical, and scientific people to study, but to keep all of this information from the public and the media while they ascertained whether there was a national security threat. Hmm. One of the conversations with Richard Doty that day, April 9, 1983, he mentioned that inside of our United States government, that one of the things that had also helped keep this whole story covered up for nearly half a century was internal conflict between the intelligence agencies in the United States and military branches, that inside of the structures of our government, we had a kind of internecine war going on between various bureaus.
3: Well, that's not hard to imagine, because the military wars between the various branches of its own.
2: That's right. And in 1947, for the very first time, the United States separated Army, Air Force into two separate branches, which added to the confusion in 1947. Well, tonight, I am sitting with a book on my lap. The top says, "The Truth Exposed After 50 Years, a former Pentagon official reveals the United States government's shocking UFO cover-up, The Day After Roswell, by Colonel Philip J. Corso, retired, with William J. Burns, forward by Senator Strom Thurmond." I have read this book from cover to cover, And I have found material that absolutely addresses some of the questions that I've had ever since this description of internal battles within our own intelligence forces and military, and also another area which tonight I hope that we will be able to talk about at least three areas. One is what Philip Corso knew about our government's knowledge of a non-human intelligence and technology, and what his assignment was concerning that alien technology, his own extraordinary experiences inside of this internecine warfare that was going on, in which he knew and took the position that the Army had to keep at all costs any of this alien technology and any related sensitive areas away from the Central Intelligence Agency, because at that point, coming out of World War II, the Army, the then new Air Force, and the Navy were more concerned about possible KGB spies inside of the Central Intelligence Agency than anything else, and they were afraid that if the material that they collected went into that agency that was controlling intelligence, that they would lose it forever from the American industrial military complex having any hands on. It would be like going into a black hole. And then there is a third area that has been brought up to me over the last 15 years periodically that I have not myself understood. And it has been men who have asked me in my investigations of things like the animal mutilation mystery and others, did I have knowledge about Earth's secret war in relationship to the non-human intelligence and the position that our government had taken in relationship to it. Until the last two or three days, and a real privilege to sit down and talk in some detail with Colonel Corso and with William Burns, I have had a lot of confusion that I think everyone else does about exactly what has been happening over the last 50 years that has kept this policy of silence and the suggestions that inside our own government there has been tremendous conflict. And what is this Earth Secret War about? Tonight, I think if we start and move through these three large areas, that the Dreamland listening audience is going to find that the whole non-human intelligence area may be part of the heart of an internecine warfare, but that this story is so big and so huge, and I'm sitting with two men that have facets about this that have answered some questions for me, and I hope by the end of these 3 hours, Art, that you and the audience will also realize that this book is one of the most important voices that has emerged in the last 50 years from a man who was there in 1960 to 63 in the Pentagon, working with Lieutenant General Arthur Trudeau on one of the most provocative challenges that I have ever read anywhere in my life, and that was how to get not understood artifacts retrieved from these disks into the industrial complex of the United States so that it could be hopefully used by military and industry without being swallowed up into the black hole of intelligence that would never let it out. And now I'm going to introduce Colonel Philip J. Corso, retired. The man with a remarkable firsthand experience with this information. And we are working in a Roswell inn where we have been, where we have one phone. That we have a sort of a difficult phone system here. And what I'm going to do is pose a question to Colonel Corso, and then I'm going to try to help moderate around with this phone so that William Burns will be able to make his comment when he wants, and questions, and Art, and so you'll understand, we have a phone that the three of us are going to share over some of the most important information that I've ever encountered. And I'm going to start with an area that I think that probably Dreamland listeners would like to know something about first, and then evolve into these much larger, amazing issues. And that is to have Colonel Corso talk to us about his planned experience at Fort Riley, Kansas, back in 1947, when he himself saw a what is called an extraterrestrial biological entity. This is Colonel Corsa.
4: Hello?
3: Colonel, welcome to the program.
4: Yes, thank you.
3: Colonel, you saw an extraterrestrial at Fort Riley, Kansas.
4: Yes. I want to explain to you how that happened. I came back from Italy, and I was in the Pentagon, and I asked for assignment, and they gave me an assignment in Fort Riley. It was garrison duty, and I knew I had garrison duty, and I enjoyed it very much later. But one particular night, I was the post-duty officer. Now, a lot of people seem confused on what that means, not being in the military. That particular night, I was in charge of almost all security, the guards, so forth, and all the buildings in the post, all night long till morning.
3: Sure.
4: I wore a sidearm, and I wore a band on my arm identifying me as a post-duty officer.
3: What rank were you then?
4: I was a lieutenant colonel.
3: Lieutenant colonel.
4: And one of my primary duties was to inspect the guard to make sure they were all on duty, in the right places, and doing their job, not sleeping at 3 o'clock in the morning for them. In fact, one of my duties, on a lighter note, I had an instruction book where I made the notes and my report that I gave to the general the next morning. And one of the lighter notes was, somebody had written in there, and make sure at 1 o'clock in the morning you close the officer club up and throw all the drunks out. That was written in by hand by somebody. So, as post-duty officer, I knew, I was told, there was a sensitive area in one of the veterinarian areas. Now, we had horses in, too. And about 3 in the morning, 2 or 3 in the morning, it was, I went down, I was doing my rounds of the guards, and I stopped in this particular guard, and the master sergeant that I knew very well, I used to bowl with him at the field house.
5: 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And now, Art Bell.

0: 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And now, Art Bell.
1: Seconds. Yeah. Long enough to recall details? Or?
2: I was an intelligence officer, and I was known to have a good retention on what I saw. So the face was, the head was large, but not as large as most drawings show. It was enlarged at the proportion of a small body.
1: Uh-huh.
2: No ears, no nose, no mouth, slits only. And the eyes were a little large, slanted, large compared to our eyes, but not great large eyes. The arms were sort of spindly and the legs were sort of spindly.
1: How big would you say this creature was?
2: Well, it wasn't even 5 feet tall. In fact, I thought it was a small child when I first saw it.
1: Okay.
2: And it sort of turned my stomach a little bit, but this was a normal reaction even in combat areas when I saw people mowed down by artillery firing. I get the same feeling. And usually you recover fast because you almost have to when you're in
1: sure.
2: command of troops.
1: Sure.
2: And I recovered fast, and I figured, well, I don't know what it is. I can't evaluate it. So like a good intelligence officer, and I was trained by the British, by the way, I put it in the back of my head, and I figure someday, someplace, maybe I'll get cooperation and be able to evaluate this for what it is. And that, from then on, I forgot about it until something came out to bring it back.
1: Let me ask you one other question, Colonel. Surely you and the sergeant must have had a conversation.
2: I told the sergeant this. From sergeant, get out of here, get out of this room. You could get in a lot of trouble. I'm the post-duty officer. I have all the clearance. Of course, it's my duty to look around like this. But you're not supposed to be in here, so get out in the early, Sarge, in front of me.
1: Okay.
2: And that was and then I asked him this question now, a very important question. As we were walking out, I told him, Sergeant, where did it come from? He said, well, I talked to the drivers. There was two men in each car, two soldiers in each truck. There were five trucks total. And he said it came from some airfield in Fort Riley, they said, and they're heading for Wright-Patterson Air Force Base. And that was all it was said.
1: It
2: described Roswell or the base here. It said an Army Air Force Base in New Mexico. And that was all he told me.
1: Okay.
2: 1947.
1: All right.
2: It was, I'd say, a week or about 2 weeks after it happened here. And not long after, I was assigned that about a month before in Fort Riley.
1: And this was in a veterinary office.
2: Well, we had veterinaries, and that was a logical place to keep some of this.
1: Sure. Sure. And so you just, after that experience, you just sort of filed it away for future reference.
2: Yes, sir. Because the intelligence process says collect, evaluate, cooperate, and then come forward with your report.
1: Yeah.
2: And that's exactly what I did. I didn't know what it was. So I put it in the back of my head. And here's Linda back.
1: All right.
3: Art?
1: Yes.
3: I just want to help because the timelines here we need to stay on top of. That was 1947.
1: Right.
3: And I'm just going to, for just a moment, give some background that Colonel Philip Corso was a key Army intelligence officer who served on General MacArthur's staff in Korea and later on President Dwight D. Eisenhower's National Security Council as a lieutenant colonel. During his 21-year military career, he was honored with 19 medals, decorations, and ribbons for meritorious service. He retired from the Army in 1963 after three extraordinary years from 1960 to 1963, working directly with Lieutenant General Arthur Trudeau in the Pentagon concerning this whole issue. Now, from 47 to 1960, Colonel Corso had that one experience of seeing this extraterrestrial biological entity at Fort Riley on its way to Wright-Patterson. Now, let's jump to 1960, and for a moment, what I'd like to do is turn the phone...
1: Linda, we're right at the bottom of the hour.
3: Okay,
1: so
3: after we come back, I want William Burns to set the stage here one of the most extraordinarily important points in United States history.
1: One other thing that I want to touch on, put it on your list of things to ask, an obvious question.

0: question, Linda, is after all those years, why is Colonel Corso coming forward now, and is his retirement threatened by doing so? I mean, an obvious question, and what kind of struggle he went through before he decided to write such a book and
1: right,
0: come and forward.
1: Yes, and it's exactly what I was leading to for Mr. Burns to explain how this could come about now at Colonel Corso not being in jeopardy.
0: Excellent. We will pick up on that point. New Mexico, Linda?
1: Hi, Art.
0: Hi.
1: In the mid-80s, when I first heard that phrase, Earth's Secret War, and what in the world was it about, I always thought that it was simply something of an inside unit in our government versus whatever the non-human intelligence was. What I'm beginning to understand in my conversations with Colonel Corso and William Burns is that it was a very much more complex and dicey situation in which the military was perceiving that they were having to operate as if not only did they not understand a non-human intelligence that Colonel Corso describes in his own book. They knew that there were animal mutilations and human abductions in the late 1950s, early 1950s, or late 1940s, somewhere in that period, that they felt that they had to be concerned about, but they were also concerned about their Cold War enemies and this intense suspicion of spies in the Central Intelligence Agency and other agencies. And this sets the stage for the period of 1960 to 63. And I'm going to read briefly from the book. In 1961, Colonel Corso, then a lieutenant colonel, was given command of one of the Pentagon's highly classified weapons development budgets and was made privy to the United States government's greatest secret, the dismantling and appropriation of the Roswell extraterrestrial spacecraft by the United States Army. Identifying all those involved, Colonel Corso reveals how a deep cover council officially discounted all UFO reports to the American public and cleared the path for his research and development team at the Pentagon to analyze and integrate the Roswell artifacts into the military arsenal and the private business sector. The extent of the operation is startling. With unprecedented detail, Colonel Corso divulges how he spearheaded the Army's reverse engineering project that seeded, and that's S-E-E-D-E-D, like you would plant seeds, seeded alien technology at American companies such as IBM, Hughes Aircraft, Bell Labs, and Dow Corning without their knowledge. He describes the devices found aboard the Roswell craft and how they were the precursors for today's integrated circuit chips, fiber optics, lasers, and super tenacity fibers. He also discusses the role alien technology played in shaping geopolitical policy and events, how it helped the United States surpass the Russians in space, spurred elaborate Army initiatives such as SDI, which is the Star Wars program, Project Horizon, which we will talk about later in the program, but had to do with putting a base on the moon, Project HARP, that we have done shows on in the past, and ultimately brought about the end of the Cold War, unquote. I'm quoting from the day after Roswell.
0: Right.
1: And now I am going to go to William J. Burns, the writer with Colonel Corso, to explain what was happening at the time that John F. Kennedy was president of the United States for a period of time before he was assassinated, and during those three crucial years, this is William Burns' analysis of this internecine warfare and the world picture.
0: All right.
2: Hi, Art. How are you?
0: Mr. Burns, welcome.
2: Yes.
0: Welcome to the program.
2: Thank you very much.
0: May I go back a little bit before we get going here and
2: sure.
0: ask you how in the world Colonel Corso can now come forward, or at any time can come forward, and be safe?
2: First of all, Colonel Corso's relationships with the United States government intelligence community within the military are rock solid. He was an advisor to members of the Senate, an
0: uh-huh.
2: advisor to presidents, and an advisor to generals at the highest level of the military, and not just the Army, but obviously generals from other services as well shared in the intelligence that Colonel Corso helped develop during the course of his career. So the very people that would be the ones who would look with great disfavor upon what Colonel Corso was doing were the ones who, during his tenure in office, and not just at the Pentagon, but at the Eisenhower White House, when he was a military commander in the most sensitive area of Europe, the Southern German Command, where he had authority to use field nuclear weapons, those very officers, those very intelligence officers, were the ones that he'd been putting in their places for 20 years. So no, they're not going to come forward now. This is a war that he's already showed who owns the battlefield on that one.
0: Mm-hmm. Can you give me his reasoning for coming forward? He must have struggled greatly with this before going public.
2: Yes and no. And when the time comes, I think the colonel himself is probably a more appropriate person to describe this, but I will tell you what he told me, and then a little later on we can hear it from the colonel in his own words. Basically, the colonel belonged to a handful of officers led by, from the memoirs that I read of the man himself, written by the man himself, and the colonel's own memoirs, Lieutenant General Arthur Trudeau, who was probably one of the last of the great combat officers who had a grounding in military technology. I think it's a breed we don't have anymore. I don't want to speak for the present leadership, but I'm just saying that when you look at things like the War of the Generals and all the generals bumping heads in the Persian Gulf, and then you see a man like Arthur Trudeau, who during the Korean War, his men were trapped on Pork Chop Hill, and the orders came to abandon the men, Arthur Trudeau said, hell no, took off his general's helmet, put on a sergeant's helmet, and said, who's coming up with me? Ran up the hill, took the man, brought him back down, put on his general's helmet, and that was it. Now, that's a hero. Okay?
0: You betcha. You betcha.
2: This is a man who fought the CIA, who was blasted by people like Dulles, and who came out on top every single time, and who led Army intelligence, and who completely reorganized the Army R&D inside the Pentagon, completely reorganized it to make what this book is about possible. So this man and the colonel were friends well after both men retired. General Trudeau went on to be a consultant to industry, had his own industrial consulting firm, worked, I think, for Gulf Oil in Pennsylvania. He was a good friend of the colonel's for many, many years afterwards. The two men had an oath. The oath was very simple. We will maintain our silence while we're both alive. When the general was sick, called the colonel aside, the two men, two old soldiers, you have to imagine the scene.
0: I can.
2: And said, I'm going to release you from your oath of silence. You can tell this story. And that was what it is. There was no national security oath, no great overriding concern of national security. This is what two men did inside the Army. So this wasn't as though this was a great military strategy or a great defense strategy. This operated within the Army with a handful of officers. Nobody else knew about it. That was the point. So there was no national security to breach.
0: All right, I understand. Now, to get to Linda's point of this this war, I can fully understand that the military would not necessarily want the CIA or other intelligence agencies getting hold of this information, because over the years we've seen I don't know how many spies caught, moles that have been passing information, were passing information, went to jail for it, to the then Soviet Union. So there's no question about that. I can understand why they would want to keep it out of the hands of the military. Is that accurate, or of the intelligence community?
2: That's accurate, Art. It is the very, very tip of the iceberg. It is only a micro sliver, a membrane sliver of what the real story is, which is much more frightening, much more horrifying, and when you realize how close this country came to nuclear war on a number of occasions because of bad intelligence, mistakes, and false assumptions, you realize how close to the edge we came. The real story starts even before the end of World War II with the OSS running around Europe And with the penetration of the OSS even at that time, and this is not from Colonel Corso's own words, these are from words of CIA people themselves by NKVD units and Russian playbacks into our own intelligence services.
0: Uh-huh.
2: This was not the military intelligence. This was the civilian intelligence services, and I want to draw that distinction very early in.
0: Right.
2: Military intelligence, Army G2, was separate and distinct from the civilian intelligence services, such as the OSS.
0: Understood.
2: Okay, now, so we knew, the Army knew, that even at the end of World War II, that the Germans had fallen into possession of some kind of extraterrestrial technology. The burst of strange German technology toward the end of the war was frightening. We knew that. We knew that from the scientists that we had retrieved from Germany. Colonel Corso happened to be one of the military officers who helped run Operation Paperclip when he was the area commander of Rome from 1944 to 1947, fighting off the rear guard Nazi Gestapo, SS units, and the Russian NKVD units posing as communist partisans. What were they after? It certainly wasn't Rome, though it was Mussolini's gold. What it was were whatever German secrets were available in Italy and Switzerland and the whole area at that time. And remember, there was another person coming into the scene working for the OSS at that time, Merle Berg, who also went through looking for whatever atomic secrets he could. Again, all documented, no big military secrets here. The secret is that Phil Corso was one of the people involved in the military end of Paperclip. The German scientists told the Army, told Corso, told Trudeau, told other people in the military, that the Germans had been in possession of extraterrestrial secrets. So the military intelligence end, as well as the OSS, as well as the Russians, as well as the British, knew that the Germans had stumbled upon a stockpile of some phenomenal technology. This is setting the stage for what happened in before the Roswell crash in 1947 with the split between the military and the civilian intelligence services when the National Security Act was passed under Truman, creating, in effect, the first fully functional, full-time civilian intelligence service, which operated under a black budget under the National Security Act, separate and distinct from direct and explicit congressional oversight. The Army, the Navy, eventually the Air Force, had intelligence services that were operated under congressional oversight and military oversight. They
0: right.
2: operated in plain view, but this new service was totally secret. It was a secret government. What the Truman administration did not know was that prior to this creation of the superintelligence agency, its own command structure had been infiltrated by communist sympathizers. And I'm not saying this like some right-wing fanatic from the 1950s. I'm saying this as a matter of history, because the CIA officers themselves said this, had been infiltrated by communist sympathizers and in many instances, NKVD moles themselves. We created an intelligence service separate from congressional oversight, almost immune, operating with impunity, that had already been compromised, and nobody knew it except the military.
0: Mr. Burns, was there an operational name for this organization?
2: Well, originally, the organization was the Central Intelligence Group, the CIG, run by Admiral Roscoe Hillencutter. Remember his name, because where does Hillencutter turn up after the Roswell crash? It was the Central Intelligence Group, which eventually became the CIA.
0: Which became,
2: now,
0: okay.
2: As Colonel Corso was serving his time as a range officer, commanding a missile battalion in White Sands, then going to the most sensitive area of Germany, then serving as Inspector General, toward the end of the Eisenhower administration, there was a restructuring going on. General Trudeau had reorganized the entire Army R&D after he left G2, and this began in 1959. Linda correctly suggests that G2 is Army Intelligence, and Lieutenant General Trudeau was the commander of intelligence. He reorganized R&D. Remember, he was an engineer, And so he reorganized Army R&D when he took over in 1959. The colonel who's a scholar on Army R&D, on the history of this, will tell you that originally Army R&D had a minor function under logistics.
0: Mm-hmm.
2: Even General Twining himself, again, a name we remember from the Roswell crash, had suggested that the study of UFOs, and this is his words, not mine, the study of flying saucers, the analysis of what it is, be given to foreign technology under R&D. This is what Twining himself said all the way back in the late, in after 1947 and in the early 50s. But Army R&D, military R&D wasn't up to snuff. Not until General Trudeau reorganized it in 69. He had requested when 59, Colonel Corso, correct me, when the colonel came back to the United States after his tour of duty in Germany, General Trudeau requested that in 1961 he report to the Pentagon. This is shortly after the inauguration of John F. Kennedy. He reported to the Pentagon to take over. The situation was, however, that by the time the colonel arrived at the Pentagon, it had become even more urgent. The Army was sitting on material that had been basically housed in the Pentagon in some way, shape, or form for 14 years.
0: Mr. Burns, there's a couple of things I'm unclear about.
2: Go ahead.
0: One is an astounding revelation that the Germans had, you're suggesting the Germans had alien technology before we did.
2: What I'm suggesting is that the Germans themselves told us that they had alien technology before the end of World War II. Yes,
0: and that
2: exactly
0: would,
2: right.
0: That would have been that would have been prior to our acquisition of any of that.
2: That's correct.
0: Okay.
2: Hermann Oberth, who was on Colonel Corso's basically his ad hoc brain trust inside R&D, told the colonel directly that the Germans had that technology.
0: Do we know how they acquired it?
1: All right, I just want to put one thing in here. It was Hermann Oberth who was referenced in the very important Kehoe books as having knowledge of researching where the source of this non-human intelligence might be. It was Hermann Oberth who was talking to Kehoe right from that whole period of time that Kehoe wrote about, and if everybody would go back and read Kehoe books, they would begin to see that the pattern of what Colonel Corso and William Burns are describing right now is laid out in another direction.
0: All right, Linda, but my question is this. Maybe we can get a simple answer. It is suggested or said that the Germans had alien technology before we did, and my question is simply, can anybody describe to me how the Germans acquired that, or do we simply know they have it and we don't know how they got it?
1: I'll tell you just one brief thing, and then I'll turn it over to Burns again, that I was told by people during that 83-84 time period when I was working on that HBO project, and after that meeting with Doty at Kirtland, that the story went back to 1937, that the Germans had retrieved either a craft or portions of a craft with technology that our government was extremely concerned about. But proving exactly what was retrieved by the Germans and under what conditions, I do not know the details, and I'm going to turn it back to Mr. Burns to make a comment, and then we'll go to the colonel.
0: All right.
2: So imagine the stage being set. The Army knows the Germans have utilized alien technology. The Army retrieved alien technology from the crash at Roswell in 1947. Nothing at all was done with it. Maybe there was some furtive attempts from the original storehouse at the Wright Field to try to farm it into industry to analyze this, but nothing formal, no plan, no strategy. Something else was happening in the late 1950s as well, and the early 1960s during this period. It was that the FBI had been receiving strange reports of abductions. Now, when you look at this logically from a law enforcement perspective, where would reports of abductions normally go? I mean, you certainly wouldn't go running around up to too many psychiatrists. People would think you're crazy.
0: Yes.
2: But people who reported being taken from their homes called the police. Well, that's a federal crime. So the police would turn it over to the FBI. So the FBI, this spooked the hell out of J. Edgar Hoover, the FBI begins compiling reports in an organized way on abductions. They're not saying alien abductions. They're not saying UFOs. They're not saying flying saucers.
0: In other words, at this point, the FBI doesn't know what the hell's going on. They're
2: nobody knows what's going on. That's the whole point.
0: All right.
2: This is a complete cloud of unknowing.
0: All right. Ms. Burns, we're at the top of the hour. Everybody gets to rest for a while. We'll recoup and start again after the news. Stay right there.
1: Hey, it's Linda.
0: Hi, Linda. Okay, good.
1: All right, before we go to Colonel Corso to describe exactly what these physical artifacts were in these file cabinets in General Trudeau's offices that Colonel Corso was then given the assignment by the general to try to get into the military-industrial complex research and development projects, I would like William Burns to just go into the details of the relationship a little bit more between the Federal Bureau of Investigation, the Army, the Navy, the Air Force, and the Central Intelligence Agency when John F. Kennedy became president in 1960, and a few months later is when Philip Corso was in the Pentagon talking with General Trudeau about what they had to do in one of the most incredible situations of this internecine warfare within our own government. And here is William Burns to help explain this.
2: So the stage is set now that it's 1960, and you've got this split between the civilian intelligence services, basically the CIA, which had been penetrated by the KGB and was really pumping out through false estimates of intelligence a Communist Party line, a Soviet line. You have the military, which knows about this, and you have some senators and government people in the know and some not in the know. At this point, you've got reports of these strange abductions reaching the FBI. Hoover absolutely does not trust the CIA, and in fact, Art, you may know, many of the listeners may know, that as early as the late 1940s, there was a shooting war going on between the CIA and the FBI over spying and over the running of drugs right after the end of the war. So there was no love lost between these agencies. At the same time, at the very same time, these strange reports of cattle and animal mutilations began reaching the local sheriff's departments, because they're not doing these things in the middle of New York City.
0: Sure.
2: Where are they? They're out in the West. They're on farmland. They're on cattle ranches.
0: You bet.
2: Sheriffs get these reports. What do? They begin compiling them, turning them over to the state departments of public safety in places like Texas, Colorado, Wyoming. Eventually, they reach the FBI. What is the FBI supposed to do? Well, when they go to the CIA for help, it's like throwing something into a bottomless pit. Nothing comes out, and the agencies aren't talking to each other anyway.
0: Right.
2: But the Army begins compiling these reports, because where else can the FBI go? It is now the spring of 19. It is now just after January in 1961. There was a full-scale war going on inside the Beltway between the civilian intelligence, i.e. the CIA, and the military intelligence. The three military services, Army, Navy, Air Force, all have their own separate R&D divisions. Trudeau effectively organizes the Army into the most powerful R&D division that exists, and this, in the midst of this warfare, is where Colonel Corso comes to begin his stint as the Director of Foreign Technology, the very same division named by Nathan Twining a decade earlier to be the repository of the alien artifacts.
0: Whew.
2: JFK and RFK have just taken office, a completely new administration. They are not well-liked by the intelligence community. They are not well-liked because they are obviously very fraternal. And remember, they come to power. This administration comes to power under a cloud of suspicion to begin with because of the whole Cook County vote and what happened in the final hours of the electoral count to get them into office in the first place. Lyndon Johnson, as you know, also made many, many political deals to gain favor in the Senate and to reach power, and the Johnson family became very, very powerful in Texas, strong ties to the FBI. So this is an administration which comes in under a real cloud of suspicion.
0: All right.
2: Okay?
0: All right. And so that sets the stage. And now from Colonel Corso, I presume, we should ask what he found in these General Trudeau's cabinets.
2: Okay, well, before we even get to that, remember, the first thing that JFK and RFK are faced with when they reach office is they are dealing with the information coming to support the Bay of Pigs.
0: Right.
2: So they immediately run afoul of the CIA in the very early days of the administration because they pull back from the Bay of Pigs, infuriate the emigre Cuban community in the United States, but also infuriate the whole civilian intelligence apparatus.
0: I'm sure.
2: And when he removes Alan Dulles from the CIA, a long time political hand, in government, he also further angers the CIA, and the war is now exacerbated, and that's what happens, Colonel Corso.
0: Well, the only word I would think of would be betrayal. They would feel betrayed.
2: That's right, and they're betrayed, and at the center of this whole warfare is the stockpile of information and technology retrieved from Roswell sitting in the Pentagon.
0: All right.
1: And here, Art, is Colonel Corso to describe what he physically saw handled in these file drawers in General Trudeau's office.
0: All right. Colonel Corso.
3: Yeah, I'm on now.
0: Welcome back. All right. They have set the stage well, and so there you are, working for General Trudeau. Is that correct?
3: Yes.
0: And what did you find, and how did... your own words, sir.
3: Yeah. Well, just let me go back a little bit. When General Trudeau said he was going to send for him, he told me this. He came over to visit in Germany. And when I came back, he sent for me. The chief of personnel called me, and I went into General Trudeau, and I saluted. He said, "You on board, Phil?" And yes, he said, "Watch things for me, Phil. The rest don't understand." And it was what Bill Burns has just described to you, what he meant, really. So he made me his special assistant. Then about, I'd say a week or 10 days passed, and I was appointed Foreign Technology Division. When I moved in the Foreign Technology Division just a shortly after that, General Trudeau called me and said, "I'm delivering a file cabinet to you." He said, "You go through it, and you start working up a plan of action and recommendations to me."
0: Without telling you what was in it?
3: No, he didn't tell me what was in it.
0: Oh, boy.
3: And later on, he used to joke a lot when he'd come into my office and he'd say, "Where's Corso's junk file or his nut file?" Because the items actually were on my desk and they looked like I picked them out of a wastebasket or something. So, and he used to kid about that, but then he'd also get serious and say, "Phil, they could change our lives or change the world." In one particular case, I didn't talk to the general. I had the integrated circuit chips are about like a quarter. And I mentioned to him, I told him, "General, what's going to happen in the future if this chip, which was one of our most important things we had, I'd say number one just about, ever integrates with the human brain?" And he looked, he said, "Yes, Phil, that's a great danger. But let's hope the people come after us will understand." He said, "But I doubt if it'll happen in our lifetime." Well, he died. I'm still here. And and they're working on that now. Now, in addition to that, when I started to go through the file, I found the first thing I had was a piece of metal about the size of a postcard.
0: Mm-hmm.
3: And paper thin. But the atoms were lined in it. And this came from Livermore Lab, which was one of the laboratories we financed up at MIT. And he called me in, and he said, "I'm making you head of a team. You will get in Army engineers and even the German scientists." And I did assign two to my team. And they worked with me. So the job was to go around the industry, the first job, and see who was working on such items. So we did. We started to go to industry.
0: In other words, IBM, the big ones, who were working on...
3: We went to... these came in other factors. This particular one I'm talking about is a line of atoms. So... one day, when we went to one of these industries, they had a long thing, tunnel-like thing. And at the end of the day, right after supper, I motioned to one of the German engineers, German scientists. I told him, "Hans, take a walk with me."
0: Mm-hmm.
3: I went to walk with him. I told him, "Now, what do you think?" He said, "Colonel, if I believe everything I've heard today, I have to unlearn everything I've ever learned." So I told him, "Hans, you might have to." He just stopped. He said, "I'll remember what you said." So from then on, And General Trudeau, when he assigned me as head of that team, made the statement, this could be bigger than Los Alamos, because it can make spaceships light as a feather, can be penetrated by radiation, cosmic action. No gunshots can penetrate it.
0: You're referring to the metal.
3: It's a piece of metal, yet I'm still there. So, we worked on that, but I have to end with a note on that piece of metal. We didn't succeed as much as we tried, and we were, well, and he gave me instructions, if you think they're beginning the process, fund it.
0: Well, in other words, let me be straight, Colonel. You took this to a private corporation.
3: Yes.
0: And you in essence said, can you duplicate this, or can you make this, or can you back engineer it? And they tried and failed.
3: Well, let's say we all failed. We tried it. We financed it even. We never did. Anybody we assigned it to or we thought was getting close to it, really never, it never had. Never did, let's say, happen.
0: All right, this metal, this piece of metal came from where? The crash at Roswell, or did you not know?
3: No, I knew. The file I had the papers with it describing it.
0: And where did it come from?
3: It came from Roswell.
0: Roswell.
3: Now, then we moved to the integrated circuit, the size of a chip. Then General Trudeau gave me instructions. Find out who in the industry is working on similar, like the transistors already started.
0: Right.
3: He said, any scientists are working on it, write me a plan of action on how we're going to do all this. So I finally came up with my plan and gave it to him. He okayed it, that we would find scientists and people who are working in that area, particular area, and we would infuse in there normal research and development proposals. Not the item itself, but proposals describing it. These are supposed to be normal R&D think tank type operations.
0: In other words, you would come up with a proposal that would suggest, for example, what about the concept of developing an integrated circuit, an IC circuit?
3: Yes.
0: Miniaturized.
3: Yes, along that line we came up. And
0: how did you get that, Colonel, to the industry leaders?
3: General Trudeau started the program, what we called applied engineering. And even Dr. Teller was in on that, and he's still alive, you know.
0: Right.
3: And this applied engineering, here's exactly what we did. We found out people working in that area. We infused the technology in this through R&D projects, and we funded it. They didn't use our money. We funded the project. And then every time we thought they were slowing down, we would infuse maybe a little more in, and then finally the chip went over to them.
0: All of this black budget money?
3: No, this was not black budget. This was R&D money.
0: R&D
3: money? It went to us. This was money appropriated by Congress.
0: All right.
3: We had in addition to that, let me tell you this, since you asked about budget. There's such a thing as R&D T&E operation. That was research, development, and RDT and EES. And then these type of programs were that the first item made, we would go and check where it was done. Well, it was T stood for test and evaluation. I better add that on.
0: Yes, sir.
3: The first budget that came in was the prototype. And I tell them, when the first prototype was off the line, I'll be there to check it.
0: You bet.
3: Many times it wasn't. And I even threatened sometimes. I had authority to cancel contracts. Now, since the first item, an RDT&E, was still in the R&D, and we financed that with our budget. Again, not a black budget, an open budget.
0: Understood.
3: Voted by Congress.
0: Yes.
3: Because remember, the projects that went out were normal research and development contracts.
0: Makes sense, yes.
3: They weren't sub-rosa or anything like that.
0: Right.
3: Or any say, we can't tell you enough. We put them out in that sense. And this program started to operate. And it started pretty good. Then one day, I pulled out of the file a bunch of wires. Well, I thought they were wires, and they were emitting colors. And there was some sort of, there must have been some sort of circuit in there or some sort of power source. I had no idea what it was. I didn't know if it was a wire or it was something plastic. But finally, we got there's people working on similar tasks. In fact, lately I talked to some scientists who were in that area, and this was infused in, and I think one of the ones that was used in was Bell Laboratory. From that, fiber optics developed.
0: Fiber optics?
3: Yes. Now, also, let me get back to a little story on the chip, on the integrated circuit.
0: All right, may I stop you and ask you, the material in those filing cabinets, was that all from Roswell?
3: It was from Roswell, but and sometimes I got idea that some of it maybe came from the St. Augustine crash out here.
0: All right. Anyway, you were going back to the chip.
3: Yeah, I'm going back to the chip now. That was one of our really number one imports. I found in my file a file I had in there that was labeled Project Rainbow.
0: Rainbow.
3: Project Rainbow was von Neumann's, John von Neumann's project. And I read it, and this was amazing. He was starting to work on artificial intelligence, artificial life.
0: Oh, my.
3: And I put it aside, and I locked down to look back. Was I remiss? I had the organization, the money, the brain work, the brain people would do it. And I didn't. I put it away because I really didn't understand it, to tell you the truth. I didn't understand everything that I had. In fact, many times I thought, we weren't that brilliant.
0: How did you even decide where to take any item that you might have
3: plucked? Here's what happened. General Trudeau made it a point to contact most of the industries in the Fortune 500.
0: Right.
3: He personally went to visit 25 of the boards. In fact, to give you a little story, I went with him to Sperry Rand. We met the board. In fact, who came out and met us? Martha herself.
0: God.
3: He was chairman of the board. I thought myself and General Trudeau, that was a great honor when MacArthur came out to see us, although I served under him in Korea. In fact, I was standing there with them, both of them, and they were asking me questions and a little story. I wondered, well, how does this happen to me? The greatest soldier we ever had, the most brilliant soldier, and they're asking me questions. It doesn't make sense.
0: You never actually transferred materials. You transferred ideas.
3: At certain stages, we did.
0: Well, you did.
3: At certain stages, but it had to progress. For example, General Trudeau told me one day, getting back to the integrated circuit, he said, Phil, the transistor in the way it is today and the integrated circuit took us 5 years to develop. It should have taken 250 years. Now, those were his exact words to me.
0: Uh-huh.
3: Now, von Neumann's project, maybe one of the reasons I did look confused and we couldn't do it, was really the supercomputer had not come into existence then. It did come into existence until late years now.
0: Right.
3: So we weren't, and maybe I had some intuition not to fund this and start it because we really were not in permission to exploit this and develop it. Supercomputers had not been developed at that stage, but they were working on it. Then I'll tell you another interesting little story. I had what we called a super tenacity fiber. It looked like string. But you couldn't burn it, you couldn't cut it with a razor blade. And we found out that the atom structure was aligned in them.
0: That the what? The atom structure?
3: Yes. Atomically aligned, just like the piece of metal.
0: Just like the metal.
3: Now, that is a strange little story here, an interesting little story. So what did we find? The nearest thing on this Earth to that was a spider web. The spider spins an atomically aligned web.
0: All right, Colonel, hold it right there for a moment. We're going to take a break here at the bottom. I'm sure he must have agonized before coming forward. Colonel?
1: It's me, Art, and I couldn't agree with your words more. He is truly an American hero, along with General Trudeau and many others at that period of time when it was so difficult to know exactly what to do with all the complexities we're talking about tonight. And before the Colonel continues with his fascinating story about the government's, his R&D interest in the spider web, I wanted to quote from his book. And this had to do with the autopsies on the creatures that were retrieved from some crash somewhere in New Mexico. The medical report revealed that the creatures were enclosed within a one-piece protective covering like a jumpsuit or outer skin in which the atoms were aligned so as to provide a great tensile strength and flexibility. One examiner wrote that it reminded him of a spider's web, which appears very fragile but is in fact very strong.
0: Linda?
1: Yeah.
0: It sounds an awful lot like the aliens depicted in Independence Day.
1: Well, these are the outer garments.
0: I understand. But
1: yeah.
0: If you recall, on Independence Day, they had an outer...
1: Yes.
0: Uh-huh.
1: Yes, you're right, yes. And how much of fiction is actually copying nonfiction because of leaks, we'll probably never know, but you're right, you're making a very good point. Well, the unique qualities of a spider web result from the alignment of fibers that provide great tenacity because they're able to stretch under great pressure, yet display a resiliency that allows them to snap back into shape even after the shock of an impact. Similarly, the creature's spacesuit or outer skin appeared to be stretched around it as if it were literally spun over the creature and seized up around it, providing a perfect skin-tight protective fit. The doctors had never seen anything like it before, unquote. And now here is Colonel Corso to continue this exploration of spiderweb tenacity.
3: Oh, I'm back on.
0: Yes, Colonel. Welcome back.
3: Now, finish the spiderweb story. These spiderwebs, you could stretch them for miles. They had like a hook-type arrangement when they were spun. It was a line, and it would stretch. You could stretch it for miles, not break it, then it would snap back in place. So that what we did, because of its strength and tenacity in the way it all, we made flight jackets out of it.
0: Flight jackets.
3: And they worked very well. But the problem was we couldn't get enough. Right away. So we gave a contract out, the first one I remember, and this, by the way, appeared in the Discovery Magazine story not too long ago, which I cut out. We financed the University of Wyoming. We wanted them to try to clone the spider. But
0: I'm sorry, I missed that. Colonel, you wanted them to what?
3: Clone the spider.
0: Oh, clone the spider.
3: So we could get enough material to make flight jackets.
0: Understood.
3: But we never succeeded, and they never succeeded until today. I don't think it's been done. So we had to go to other... fibers like Kevlar and the way the flight jackets are made today.
1: But it started with the stuff in your file drawer.
0: Yeah. Yeah, but it all began with that file drawer material.
3: Yes, that came out of my file drawer.
0: May I ask a question, Colonel, that jumps way ahead?
3: Sure.
0: What happened to all the material that was in that file drawer? Where is that material now?
3: Well, really, I don't know. Some people have asked me at times, did you keep any? You could have kept some and made millions. No, I said, wait a minute. I was an Army officer.
0: That
3: oh,
0: belonged I understand.
3: To me.
0: I understand.
3: It was the Army's.
0: So, in other words...
3: I'm the one in intelligence and sovereign security, the one that should keep the people from stealing things from the Army.
0: I understand. So, when you left, you wouldn't have any idea of its chain of custody?
3: No, I just turned it back over. Just like, I can tell you this, I didn't know the chain of custody even before I got it. So, I never... And then, actually, when I retired, I wasn't even in the Army anymore, and I have no idea today. I asked some officers not too long ago that I know to try to keep it quiet, and I told them where I thought the file could be. But it's up to somebody else to track it down because I can't do it. I'm not in the Army anymore.
0: Uh-huh.
3: And here's the...
1: Art.
0: Yes.
1: Jeff, one of the other units or pieces in this amazing file cabinet that Colonel Corso had, in the book... He raises this. He said, why did the inhabitants of the craft have a cutting device that when they had it, they could see that there was some kind of a red dot coming out of a black piece that they had, one of these file cabinet technologies they did not understand, and
0: yes.
1: They didn't know what it was. And finally, one time that they saw some smoke in the room, and suddenly they could see this red beam of light. And, of course, what I'm describing is what we now know as a laser.
0: Didn't
1: know. And he said, why did the inhabitants of this craft have a cutting device like this aboard their ship? It wasn't until later when I read military reports of cattle mutilations in which entire organs were removed without any visible trauma to the surrounding cell tissue that I realized that the light beam cutting torch I thought was in the Roswell file was actually a surgical implement, just like a scalpel that was being used by the aliens in medical experiments on our livestock, unquote. I would like now to turn the phone back to Colonel Corso to describe his first handling of this device.
3: Well, my first handling was I had another device that was similar to this. And, of course, like a human doesn't know any better, I figured the batteries are dead. I couldn't turn it on. And there was no batteries in it. But that was the first reaction of a typical reaction of a human that doesn't know anything.
0: Would have been mine.
3: Yeah. And later on, well, it was mine, too, and I was in charge. But later on, like the other little instrument I had, which I think measured the intensity of brain waves on different organs of the body,
0: uh-huh.
3: that particular thing, I thought it, the battery was dead in that also. Then I took it to a lab down at Belvoir. And lo and behold, when it, some radiation area, I went in, that thing came on.
0: When you went into an area where there was radiation?
3: Well, there was actually, we had the low-level radiation because that was our atomic lab, the one we kept that they didn't take away from us.
0: And so when it got into that area, it turned on?
3: It turned on. Of course, it had graduated things, and I shipped that to Monmouth also because they were our electronic labs.
0: Yes, sir.
3: And there, it was an R&D project because they were our labs and they were military thing. And I never did get a... Because I left after, not too long after, when General Trudeau retired, and 6 months later I did. But I shipped it to them, and that was those two interesting little items. And the laser, then the second most important thing after the circuit that I think we did was our development on lasers. A lot of people believe that the laser was started before. Well, there were experiments before, yes, way back. But the thing blossomed and took hold on lasers in 1960, and even General Beach, who took General Trudeau's place, made that remark in public.
0: When you turned that device over?
3: I turned them over to Monmouth, our electronic labs.
0: Yes, sir.
3: Yeah, not
0: on Long Island, yes.
3: They were our electronic labs. And then also...
0: Did you then follow the progress of the back engineering?
3: Well, yes, I followed them for a time, but then... Now, also another thing, I better inject this right now. Much as it seems now when they read the book and all, that people think how important they're seeking, this was not my primary job. This was like a secondary job.
0: What was your primary job?
3: Well, my primary job was Special Assistant Chief R&D, for example, budgets. And I was the first project officer on the anti-missile missile. Trudeau assigned that to me, the importance of it, because the brain from the extraterrestrial could be, it had four lobes. They could integrate back and forth electromagnetically. And we did similar work out on our ICBMs, International Continental Missiles. So we did that, and we used these items on that. We went along that line. And then, I'll jump ahead a little bit, we had what we call, well, a laser developed into, we had to be very careful with that weapon we developed, which really got into Star Wars. Actually, the weapon... Your weapon could go 300,000 kilometers a second, an airplane traveled the speed of sound. There was no lead time. I think they calculated they would travel 1 millimeter before the ray hit it.
0: What weapon was this?
3: Dual weapon. Direct energy weapon.
0: Direct energy weapon.
3: We had to be careful. It was dangerous. One doctor, he wrote an article that I have a copy of, a little paragraph, he said, the most frightening thing in my life happened to me. My eyes popped out and started to bleed inside. He said, I've never had such a frightening experience, and it came from looking at the ray. So we had to be careful with these things, too, because we didn't know all the what it would do altogether. So this was what later developed in the Dew weapon. And also we found out a very serious thing during that period. In fact, the project officer took my place in as a special projects officer of the anti-missile missile. He came to me one day and he said, "Phil, he was a colonel too. He said, we got an awful thing. We better." And he said, "The Soviets can change the trajectory of their ICBM missiles in midair." Oh my God, we better go to Trudeau, the general, right now. And that was almost a little frightening because if we couldn't hit him, look at the danger we were in.
0: Of course.
3: So that became a crash project. And the answer was really the Dew weapon.
0: Direct energy weapon.
3: Because it could get so fast, so quick on the target.
0: That it wouldn't matter how it moved.
3: You couldn't evade it. Like our radars, like the radars I had at Red Canyon here in White Sands on my Nike missiles, we had a pencil beam that could lock on.
0: Colonel, was this some sort of electromagnetic pulsing weapon?
3: It came from the laser family, let's put it this way.
0: Uh-huh.
3: I have the pamphlets I have at the Army send me, non-classified. I have them with me. They're all dated 1961, 62, and 63. So that's, and then also there was another thing which I tell you happened. This is an interesting little story. I have a pamphlet written by General Britton, head of Army Material Command, in 1963. On the front page, there's a photograph of a cart we built, three-wheeled cart.
0: Yes.
3: This three-wheeled cart, we took the integrated circuit in it, and instead of putting electricity in it, we put water in them. The cart ran on water. And when I told Senator Glenn this, he got so interested, I had to give him the photograph and told him, Senator, it was right up here, Harry Diamond Lab in North part of Washington, Adelphia. Maybe you can call him and go up and see it if it's still there.
0: A process, was it utilizing hydrogen from water?
3: No. Water.
0: Yes, but the hydrogen from the water.
3: Well, I don't know if it broke down to that. It was still liquid. It didn't turn to gas.
0: Didn't turn to gas.
3: And I gave it to Senator Glenn. In fact, that particular meeting I had with Senator Glenn, there was an interesting comment that comes out of that. I asked the senator, and I think he'll verify, because I had the appointment for half an hour, and he spent an hour and a half with me, and he had people waiting. I mentioned flying saucers to him, and he sort of smiled. He said, you know, Colonel, I'm an agnostic. I told him, the senator, you didn't say you don't believe, and he laughed. And so that was, and then for the first time, I sent to the Army Historical Branch Engineers, and I told them where it was and what it was, and if they'd look it up and send me a copy. This was Project Horizon, the military colony on the moon, which we did in 1959.
0: A military colony on the moon.
3: It's the appendix. 50 pages of it is the appendix in my book. In fact, the first moon lander, there's a photograph of it in there. We did that. We had some of the best brains in the country, I think, working on it. Von Braun scientists and all. And when defense found out that, and they took the civilian top, took everything away from us and organized NASA, they killed it on us. We were never able to do anything on it. I declassified for General Trudeau, and it lay there in the files for years.
0: But what you're suggesting, Colonel, is that we had spacecraft and the ability to colonize the moon, which you're saying we did, and at the same time we were developing a space program that, as compared to it, was like a Model A to a modern BMW.
3: It was the forerunner of the Gemini and the other satellite. And lately a friend of mine, a scientist, met with Atlanta, with the NASA's top people, and he threw Project Horizon, the 310 pages, on the table, and they were flabbergasted after all these years. It was dead in the files until I pulled. In fact, if you look in the appendix of the book, in the front page of Horizon, you'll see right on top where it's secret and it's crossed off. The secret is crossed off because I declassified that for the general. And this is the first appearance it makes in public.
0: Project Horizon. And that went on for how many years?
3: Well, they killed on us in about 1961. The Department of Defense just said, nothing doing, no appropriation, nothing, forget it.
0: Could it have continued, Colonel, without your knowledge?
3: It didn't continue. No, I had knowledge. Although I retired from the Army, I had friends there. We trusted each other. We talked many times. I lived in Arlington, Virginia. I was close by. I saw these boys. No, it did not continue.
0: Why would a project capable of putting a colony on the moon not continue?
3: Well, I think Bill Burns testified that there was a battle of territory or whatever you want to call it, of appropriations. So there was a terrific battle going on inside the government which people didn't know about, and this thing, let's say, got caught in the battle. They didn't like the Army. They didn't like us, the civilian heads, and out of the military, you know. They didn't like us very much, and they wanted to pull us down. Anything we did was try to take it away from us. And unfortunately, this project with the moon lander in there, a picture of the moon lander, it's in there. They just destroyed it on us. They made us quit, stop. We got orders of no more.
0: God.
3: And the project died. And there's all the photographs. In fact, right here, she has right in her hand a book. Now, what's the page number?
0: Colonel, why don't you hand the phone to Linda Howe for just one moment, if you will, sir.
3: Yes, okay, Linda.
1: All right.
0: Linda, two things very quickly. One, I'm trying to make sense of all this. The electromagnetic, the direct energy weapon he mentioned,
1: right,
0: in my mind, might translate to an electromagnetic pulsing weapon. And as you know, in STS 48 and 80, we see things occurring that look very much like an electromagnetic pulsing weapon.
1: Right.
0: Point one. Point two, I'm finding it very hard to understand how a project that colonized the moon prior to our, or as our space program was just getting off the ground, could have possibly been dropped, even with budget wars going on.
4: 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And now, Art Bell.

0: 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And now, Art Bell.
1: Chaired by the chief of staff in view of his expeditious approval and enthusiastic endorsement of initiation of the study, which said there is a requirement for a manned military outpost on the moon. The lunar outpost is required to develop and protect potential United States interests on the moon, to develop techniques in moon-based surveillance of the Earth and space, in communications relay and in operations on the surface of the moon, to serve as a base for exploration of the moon, for further exploration into space, and for military operations on the moon if required, and to support scientific investigations on the moon.
2: All right,
1: when we come back, we'll have...
2: Belinda, I need to understand. Did the colonel say that we actually did that, went to the moon?
1: Oh, no.
2: Only that it was proposed based on the technology we were developing or trying to develop?
1: Yeah, General Trudeau wanted this done, and this was all drawn up as a plan, and it was going forward like an extension of General Trudeau's getting these artifacts.
2: I understand. I'm glad.
1: Suddenly, the rug was pulled out from under them.
2: Okay, I've got it. Thank you, Linda. And my guests are Colonel Philip J. Corso, retired, and William J. Burns, as well as, of course, the Linda Malt category. And Linda, I assume you're on the line?
1: Yes, and during this break, Art, I learned from the colonel that tomorrow he will be at Kirtland Air Force Base in Albuquerque signing his books on that military base. A huge irony after these 50 years.
2: Certainly.
1: And
2: is.
1: The Pentagon in Washington can't keep enough of the books in stock. And as they both said, if that isn't a signal that this book is full of truth, that people that are the inside today want this book, that is it.
2: It's astounding. Linda, I want to read this to you and just see if it resonates. From Sean in Yucca Valley, I've heard from several people who work in high technology that the carrying capacity of fiber optics is so great that, get this, no future replacement for it is even being considered. Do you know if it's true? If it's the case, have you ever heard of another terrestrial-derived technology so robust that further development is deemed unnecessary?
1: Well, I'm going to have the colonel try to address that after we had decided that what we would do next, because this is so important.
2: Yes.
1: And so many people want to know about the big black eyes. And everybody has probably, listening to this radio program, has seen the controversial Centilli film in which these beings, a surgeon, lifts off a thin black lens off of both eyes, and they go somewhere.
2: Right.
1: I'm going to read to you briefly from Colonel Corso's own words. I was most interested in the file descriptions accompanying a two-piece set of dark elliptical eyepieces as thin as skin, and these are part of this file drawer kind of stuff. The Walter Reed pathologist said they adhered to the lenses of the extraterrestrial creature's eyes and seemed to reflect existing light. And Walter Reed pathologists are the ones who did some of the initial autopsies on beings retrieved from New Mexico, even in what looked like complete darkness, so as to illuminate and intensify images in the darkness to allow their wearer to pick out shapes. The reports had said that the pathologist at Walter Reed Hospital, who autopsied one of the creatures, tried himself to peer through them in the darkness to watch the one or two army sentries and medical orderlies walking down a corridor adjacent to the pathology lab. These figures were illuminated in a greenish orange, depending upon how they moved, but the pathologist could see only their outer shape. And when they got close to each other, their shapes blended into a single form. But they could also see the outlines of furniture and the wall and objects on desktops. Colonel Corso now speaking. Maybe. I thought I read this report. Soldiers could wear a visor that intensified images through the reflection and amplification of available light and navigate in the darkness of a battlefield with as much confidence as if they were walking their sentry posts in broad daylight. But these eyepieces didn't turn night into day.

0: they only highlighted the exterior shapes of things. I'm now going to ask the colonel if he has any further explanation about just the outlining, and then to go on further with this whole issue, is fiber optics so advanced that there's nothing else that we know beyond? Here's Colonel Corso.
1: Colonel?
2: I'm back on.
1: All right. Is the technology Linda just talked about what we now know as night vision?
2: Yes, yes. It's imaging intensifiers. That's night vision. We call it a night vision lab.
1: My.
2: It belonged to us. It was financed by us and belonged to us. Now, to tell you a little story right at the end of what she just read to you, General Trudeau called me one day and said, Phil, here's an envelope. It's a budget of the Nigelian laboratory. Now, you go down with your inspection team, and I took German scientists and engineers, and see how they're doing, how they're progressing. If you're happy, give them the budget. So I went to Fort Belvoir, and the colonel received this, told me at the exit interview, he said, we were a little leery when we heard you were coming down. I told him, is my reputation that bad, or am I a hatchet man? And I told him, well, in this case, it might be a little different. So you're doing a good job. And you know, notice my German friend over there, he never smiles, but he smiled, so he liked what he saw. So for a change, I think I'll play Santa Claus. I told him, take this envelope, it's yours. The decision is left to me to give it to you or not. You're doing a good job. He opened it up. It was a $60 million budget. And I told him this. I said, now, there's a little hitch to that. You don't get that free. The war is heating up in Vietnam. Give us a night viewing device in 3 to 6 months. They did. So that's the little story about the night viewing device. And Linda read you. And now also, to go back beyond this, the Germans had an infrared, which was very good. And we took that. We also did infuse that. And I had a great advantage. Not only did I have the German documents, but I had German scientists who could read it and explain it to me.
1: Colonel, may I stop you and ask you a question?
2: Yeah, go ahead.
1: After the war, sir, it is my understanding that there was a general division of German scientists between the United States and Russia. Do you have knowledge that the Russians got any German scientists who were privy to the same technology that the Germans had even prior to the war?
2: Now, I discussed the same problem with some of my German scientists. They claim that the Russians did get some German scientists, but not of the caliber that we had. We had Olbert.
1: Oh, yes.
2: Oh, yes. Olbert was a genius. He ranks with Goddard. We had von Braun. Actually, Olbert was von Braun's boss. And we had the other Germans, including the two I had on my team. Brilliant men. Now, they claim that they knew about a lot of these things, but didn't know enough to put them in production. In fact, later in the war, they were working on things. They were forced to work on things like this. But I begin to believe, and from what they said in my interrogation and the year I spent with them, that the same thing happened over there that happened here. There were groups of combat officers, like we had an affinity between us.
1: Right.
2: There was no paper trail. We trusted each other just from head to head. And nothing ever got out because these men were not, you couldn't get these men to talk or say anything. And we didn't like the elite in our government because we didn't trust them. And I understand in Germany, there was a similar thing. The scientists did not like the Nazis. And I understand that possibly there was the same thing in Russia. If you read the middle photograph in my book, it shows a picture of General Trudeau and myself standing by the flag. On my right, I think, is Edward O'Connor. He was one of Truman's poker playing buddies. And the expert at the White House on Soviet at Donetsk, with the same division I was in. On the other hand, is Victor Fedai, Library of Congress. Librarian, he's one of the top men, and then he went to Foreign Relations Committee, a great friend of mine, fluent in Russian. So Victor was going to Russia, and I told him, Victor, I'm going to give you some questions to ask. Would you ask your KGB general in these questions? So Victor came back, he said, Phil, I asked him questions, he looked at me, he said, I know what you want. But, Victor, do you want me killed?
1: Well, that would indicate then they had
2: a similar thing.
1: You betcha.
2: Yes.
1: All right. Colonel, I can't let this interview end without asking you, at the end of your first interview, the exclusive interview you did with Dateline,
2: yes.
1: You made a comment about a time machine. And they seem to use that comment of yours as a way to almost try and discredit, you know, the commentator sort of rolled his eyes, to sort of discredit everything else you had said. So I've got to ask you about that. May I ask you about that?
2: Yes.
1: Well, what did you mean?
2: In the book, there's a part in there where I discussed this with Professor Obert. We discussed time travel. But it was a discussion in those days about the possibility of time travel. And even the British were working on this. I had some documents and things I looked at, but they weren't. And then if you go back to the Philadelphia experiment,
1: yes, sir.
2: There were some ramifications in there which something disappeared and moved in space. And even Einstein's theories talk about zero travel time in his theories. And that was very unfortunate. When I was at the White House, I didn't go up and see Einstein. I should have. And I missed out on talking to the greatest mind that ever lived. Awesome. And then I also discussed this with Wilbur Smith, the Canadian genius, who was treated very badly by his government. So, and he brought us also a piece of metal. So as far as that, these factors that I just said enter into this. But the main item was that I did discuss this with Herman Obert, and Obert thought himself, now not me because I didn't know that much about it,
1: uh-huh.
2: His opinion was that it is possible.
1: That time travel is possible.
2: That was Herman Obert.
1: So it, the reference
2: was much more brilliant than I was.
1: So then the reference to time travel was, it's something I'll tell you about, and you would have said what you just now said, not that you saw or traveled in time or saw a time machine or anything like it.
2: Never traveled in time. I wish I could. I'd like to do that.
1: All right. I'm glad we cleared
2: that up.
1: In fact,
2: lately I had an operation in my stomach. I had a ES hernia, and the doctor pulled it down, a good friend of mine. Now I can eat apple pie and ice cream at night, go to sleep like a baby.
1: Uh-huh.
2: And I told him, Doc, what'd you do? Push me back 40 years younger? And I haven't been able to do that in 40 years. So maybe I did travel back to all that.
1: Well, medically.
2: I'd like very much to travel in time if I could.
1: Well, I'm glad to have cleared that up because they were using that to discredit you.
2: Yeah, they did. But they didn't ask him. They had so much good material they never used. I can't understand that. But that's their business. They're in the business and I'm not. So they were free to use what they did.
1: For you, when you got to see the interview, sir, after it was all done and when it aired, were you surprised at what did not air?
2: No, I was not, because I had testified before the MIA committees, and I stood in front of Senator Curry and Senator McMahon and others, and I told them, now the interview that I did when I talked to President Eisenhower on the prisoner issue, we agreed to cover the intelligence aspect on the spies that they were feeding back, taking our boy's identity, and then getting the Russian to adopt that identity and sending back here to the States as a spy. We agreed to, but President Eisenhower never told me to cover the prisoners going to Russia. In fact, he gave me permission to put out the numbers, which I did in Associated Press and speeches to I wrote for Lodge at the United Nations. And yet the newspapers took the sensational thing that Eisenhower hid the prisoner going to Russia from the families.
1: Of course.
2: It never happened. So I had a little experience in this type of reporting.
1: I understand. Colonel, earlier I asked your co-author, Ms. Burns, Bill Burns, what kind of agony and thought process you went through before you came forward with all of this incredible information.
2: It wasn't really agony. Let me explain why I decided to write the book.
1: Please.
2: First thing, he explained, I had an oath with the general. An honorable, honest, good man. I was an Army officer. I wasn't about to break my oath to him. And he released me from the oath, he said, when he died. 3 years ago, unfortunately, he died. I was released from my oath. Then I could talk if I wanted to.
1: Uh-huh.
2: I'm criticized by my own son and family. He said, 35 years, you didn't even tell us. Why should I tell you? I had an oath. Then one day my grandchildren asked me, said, Granddad, what did you do during the war? I figured I'd better start putting this on paper and at least leave them a legacy. From that, that I was writing my experiences, it evolved with what we have now. And that's how it came about. And that's really the story, a very simple story.
1: But this
2: I didn't go through any agony or anything. No one has ever told me not to talk.
1: I understand, but this is such incredible information that surely you must have at least considered the impact on society.
2: Yes. Really, General Trudeau told me one day, Phil, you and I go from one development to the other, and we take it as a matter of course in our daily work,
1: yes,
2: and we think nothing of it. Yes, some of these things are earth-shaking. These were General Trudeau's words. We had to learn to live with that type of thinking. And it was the same as almost like thinking in combat. You have to live with it. I tell people, I can tell you what it was like, but I can't tell you how it felt. You have to be there yourself.
1: How much of the material, Colonel, that was in those file cabinets was developed into products we use today, percentage-wise, versus how much we couldn't was in there that we simply couldn't do anything with?
2: Very little. I'd say that we've developed maybe less than 5%. We developed some very good things now for the world.
1: So, in other words, somewhere there's still a lot of material that somebody's working very hard on.
2: Exactly. I think there is, because, like Mr. Burns said, a flying saucer itself is a capacitor. And the reason a lot of them have crashed have been trying to build, because they miss out that the extraterrestrial is really the guide system. He blends with the capacitor.
1: God, I've heard that from so many sources.
2: Yeah, and we came to that conclusion also. In fact, I think one of the greatest things that we were remiss, that we didn't do more work to study this clone or this creature or whatever he is. We should have done a lot more. We should have diagnosed him and studied it minutely.
1: So there were actually those eye covers in the cabinet as well, and that's what led to night vision goggles.
2: Yes. It was actually the third eyelid. It was like something like a, he has another eyelid which blocks the sand out.
1: Yes.
2: It was similar. So we have something similar in this world. Although this in here, remember, these creatures walked around in the dark. How could they see in the dark if they didn't have something like that? Our boys, and one of the requirements when I went to the night vision lab is make a night vision device which can fit over the soldier's eye almost like goggles.
1: Yes.
2: Not something bulky and big which he can't wear. And has to carry, he has to put it on. A soldier operates in combat, he can't be carrying everything looking through it out around. You see, so, and they did. They did it. I have a pamphlet that they wrote. And I give them credit. They did perform and made it. And very proud. It was our whole laboratory that did it, too.
1: All right, Colonel. Got to hold it there for a moment. Stand by. We'll get back to you. Colonel Philip J. Corso. A retired colonel, Philip J. Corso, who was in the right place, definitely the right place at the right time, is telling us that the majority of the advanced technology that we have today didn't come from us. Back to Roswell. Linda?
0: And Art, I am looking at page 115 in the book, The Day After Roswell, and it says, among the Roswell artifacts and the questions and issues that arose from the Roswell crash, on my preliminary, and I'm quoting Colonel Corso, list, that needed resolution for development scheduling or simple inquiries to our military scientific community were image intensifiers, which ultimately became night vision, fiber optics, which were fed into the phone system and a whole lot of other things. Super tenacity fibers that we have just discussed that were related somewhat to the way spider webs are so strong. Lasers, molecular alignment metallic alloys, integrated circuits, and micro miniaturization of logic boards. Project Horizon, which we're going to talk a little bit more about here in a minute. Portable atomic generators, which ion propulsion drive, irradiated food, particle beams, and he puts in here, parenthesis, Star Wars anti-missile energy weapons.
1: Right.
0: Electromagnetic propulsion systems and depleted uranium projectiles. This is in a section of the book about some of the R&D development projects that he and General Trudeau were initiating and that have evolved to today. And there's one more thing before we go forward in time. We've been trying to understand the bismuth magnesium layered material that may have come from the bottom of a delta-shaped craft.
1: Yes.
0: Other people are trying to understand what other kind of pieces and particles they may have. I thought one of the most extraordinary paragraphs in this book reads, "The initial revelations into the nature of the spacecraft and its pilot interface," and he specifies there were hand-imprinted panels exactly as we have seen in the debris footage in the controversial Santilli videotape.
1: Yes.
0: "It came very quickly during the first few years of testing at Norton Air Force Base in California. The Air Force discovered that the entire vehicle functioned just like a giant capacitor. In other words, the craft itself stored the energy necessary to propagate the magnetic wave that elevated it, allowed it to achieve escape velocity from the Earth's gravity, and enabled it to achieve speeds of over 7,000 miles an hour."
1: In other words, the craft, the outer portion of the craft might have been made of an anti-gravitic material, much like bismuth magnesium.
0: That's right. "The pilots weren't affected by the tremendous G-forces that build up in the acceleration of conventional aircraft, because to aliens inside, it was as if gravity was being folded around the outside of the wave that enveloped the craft."
1: Right.
0: "It may have been like traveling inside the eye of a hurricane, but how did the pilots interface with the waveform they were generating?"
1: God, Linda, as I hear all this, I'm just sitting here shaking my head. It's all coming together.
0: It is, it is. And he, and Colonel Corso says, "Somehow the pilots became part of the electrical storage and generation of the craft itself. They didn't just pilot or navigate the vehicle. They became part of the electrical circuitry of the vehicle, vectoring it in a way similar to the way you order a voluntary muscle to move. The vehicle was simply an extension of their own bodies because it was tied into their neurological systems in ways that even today we are just beginning to utilize. And the thing that they discovered in those tight-fitting suits is that the molecules of the fibers themselves were all oriented in the same way."
1: Right.
0: "And he speculated that when this whole craft system, the hands are in the panels, the craft is moving, it is lifted in a magnetic wave, and that those fibers, all oriented, helped make the entire system generate as a whole system without affecting these pilots."
1: Well, Linda, we are working on exactly that technology, rudimentary stages, albeit, but I've seen a number of specials on television about pilots literally thinking, not having to push buttons and pull levers and sticks and so forth and so on, but literally thinking commands.
0: That's right. And from Colonel Corso tonight, I hope everybody listening realizes that over the last 50 years, some of our major technological breakthroughs started in file cabinets in the Pentagon after they had been transferred from crash sites in the southwest of the United States through Wright-Patterson into areas of the Pentagon and other parts, probably Dreamland, Area 51 in Nevada and other
1: sure.
0: places, and that today we are listening to a voice of a man who was there, who knows that this is the real thing. And what I'm intrigued also by is that General Trudeau, who, when you begin to read some of the history about his life and his intellect, was an extraordinary man, a man who had an electrical engineering degree, who was perfect for understanding and relating to Colonel Corso.
1: Of course.
0: That they knew the implications and how important it was to get it out into our country and not in the hands of enemies. And further, because there were animal mutilations, because there were human abductions, and they had been monitoring since the end of the 50s, they felt it was so important to get a base on our own moon to monitor what we'll call extraterrestrial biological entity traffic coming in and out of our Earth and what might be on the moon. And that General Trudeau's Project Horizon was his answer to getting this done. And suddenly, from left field, comes a close down. And I'd like to go to William Burns now to try to help us understand what happened to close down this brilliant general and this brave colonel trying to get all of this going forward so that the Earth would not be so vulnerable. Here is William Burns.
1: Okay.
3: Hi, Art.
1: Hi, hi, Mr. Burns.
3: I want to go back to this whole concept of this war going on inside the Beltway.
1: Yes.
3: And obviously, nobody is going to say to General Trudeau, to Army R&D, well, look, fellas, I think you're too close to getting a beat on these ETs, so we got to shut you down because we're making a deal with them for the planet Earth. That's not what happened on the surface. I have my doubts about what was happening underneath.
1: Mm-hmm.
3: In reality, what was being said, the pretext, everything happens with a pretext. The pretext was very clear. You've got three military services fighting for one military budget. How do you carve up the military pie? You've heard this a million times from 100
1: sure.
3: defense secretaries. How do you carve the pie up?
1: Of course.
3: Well, if the Army is building rockets, if the Navy is building rockets, if the Air Force is building rockets, you have three rockets, three development streams, three R&Ds, three this. No. Combine it into one. But you boys in the military can't stop fighting with each other. So I'll tell you what we're going to do. We're going to make a civilian agency that will be responsible to the Defense Department for funneling military missions into a civilian organized program. And on the surface, that's good old-fashioned Americana. That's the way it's supposed to work. However, there was a much deeper and more sinister aspect to this. One, it wasn't all that clean to begin with, because who was part and parcel of the management of this was the civilian intelligence government. It was the civilian intelligence agencies. This was being run in part out of the CIA. Well, how do we know this? Bill, do you have any tangible proof? Tell me one thing that you can show that the CIA was somehow involved in NASA to the point where it was utilizing NASA for its own purposes. Well, I'll give you one tangible thing.
1: Please.
3: Project Corona. Remember, as the colonel himself said on primetime, you had American surveillance overflights of the Soviet Union.
1: Oh, yes.
3: You had them to the point while we were developing a redundant system, which was satellite surveillance. But we had no military satellites at that point. We're talking the late 50s. What did we have? NASA sending monkeys into space, and it looked really cute on the Movie Tone News. What the Movie Tone News didn't show you was that the CIA went to Lockheed Skunk Works and said to Skunk Works, they're starting to get a bead on our surveillance overflights. The colonel himself said that one of the main reasons for U-2 flights was to draw the Soviet surface-to-air missile fire to see when the missiles went hot, when the radar went hot, and could they shoot down our planes. We sacrificed a lot of pilots, those are his words, on prime time just a couple years ago. And this is documented. Again, people said, oh, who is this guy saying this? Who is this guy, Corso? They found in the National Archives that everything that Corso was saying was documented in black and white, and it's at the Eisenhower Library even today. So there you are. You've got a civilian space agency which has superseded the military space missions. But who's running it? The CIA is putting camera satellites in a civilian mission, taking photos of the Soviet Union and showing they could do it. So we know the CIA was involved in NASA even from the very beginnings. NASA was a way for the CIA to get control of the space program. So the pretext was budget, the pretext was competition, but what happened when we had a NASA? Through a budget that had no congressional oversight, you had Project Corona taking pictures of the Soviet Union. It was very laudable, but of course, who was analyzing those photos? Wasn't the Army, wasn't the Navy, wasn't the Air Force, it was the CIA, which then gave back false estimates. But the point is that it was a pretext. The Civilian Space Agency was a pretext for the real advances that the military had already made in space missions. By the time we were monkeying, no pun intended, with Project Corona in 1959, on the drawing boards was a full-blown, capable of being funded with its own separate command structure, a military outpost on the moon. But it was a military outpost on the moon that wasn't just looking down on planet Earth, but out into orbital space, because we were not just monitoring Soviets, we were monitoring extraterrestrial traffic. And that's what the CIA was trying to keep from the American people.
1: Oh, my God.
4: And you know, Art, at this point, one of the most germane questions is, did
0: President Kennedy realize these facts that he just outlined, and could that have been part of the reason for that extremely famous quote about, I want to take the CIA and tear it into 1,000 pieces and cast it to the wind?
1: Yes.
0: Now, Mr. Burns is pointing to the colonel, so here is Colonel Corso.
1: Okay.
2: Well, I'm back.
1: Hi, Colonel.
2: 1962, I testified, well, first, they asked me to testify for my 4 years at the White House and how policy was made and run and the names. I turned them down. They came to my house even. There was a Senate Intel Security Subcommittee on the Senate Judiciary.
1: Yes, sir.
2: And the counsel called me. And I came up. I was still in uniform. I went up there, and he said, I want you to testify. I told him, no, I'm not going to testify, and you put it in the archives, and we got this dust. For what reason should I? And he leaned over. He's a big, gruff man. He's a sowline. And he said, Colonel, I'll subpoena you. And I looked back. I said, go ahead, subpoena me. I get 100 subpoenas. You can't make me talk if I don't want to.
1: Uh-huh.
2: So he started to laugh. And I thought, what's going on? And from then on, till the gentleman died, we were great friends. So he looked at me and he said, somebody like you always wants something. What do you want? So that's simple what I want. I'll testify if you can promise me that you'll put it in the hands of the Kennedy brothers, President and Attorney General. Come up tomorrow. I came up the next day. I went to meet Senator Eastland, Chairman of the Judiciary.
1: Mm-hmm.
2: Senator Eastland told me, he said, Colonel, I promise you I'll put it in their hands myself, personally. So, Senator, call your committee. I'm ready to testify. And Dirksen presided. Keating was there. McClellan, all these powerful senators were there to hear this. I testified for 2 days. Even in front of the House Committee lately, I testified on the missing prisoners of war, it came up. So they won't release it. It's still top secret because it names the names in CIA. And I told them I went to get it. I wanted my testimony. When they told me they couldn't give it to me because they had to protect the source. And then the audience, I said, wait a minute, I'm the source. I don't want to be protected. And the audience started to clap, and the newspapermen even. But this is what was going on. So to get back to the real story, though, then about 2 weeks later, I get a call. The Pentagon said, the Attorney General wants to see you. So I go across the bridge, went over, and I went to Attorney General Robert Kennedy's office. And he had my testimony, 2 volumes, right on his desk in front of him. So the first thing I said when I sat down, I told him, Mr. Attorney General, if you and your brother think you make policy, you're sadly mistaken. His answer was, I know that, Colonel. I read your book, your testimony partially, but you and I have to discuss this more thoroughly.
1: Colonel,
2: let me finish. Just
1: sure, please.
2: So during the course of discussions I had with him, because I went up more than once, UFOs came up. And I told some of the stories to Attorney General Robert Kennedy. Now, I don't know this. I can't verify it. It was his affair, not mine. I think he discussed this with his brother, the president. So that's the story that I have to say of my relationship with the two Kennedys, and especially Attorney General Robert Kennedy. And all I have to say, I wish he'd become president.
1: Colonel, how old are you now?
0: Art?
1: Linda, I wanted to ask the Colonel one other question very quickly.
0: Yeah.
2: Yes, sir.
1: Colonel, how old are you now?
2: 82.
1: 82. Colonel, how many other people are there that you're aware of?
2: I can't tell you the number.
1: That could tell this story.
2: Well, I can't tell you the number because I lost track of them because we had, there was an agreement, even it's a code in motion pictures in the media, I think you know this. We never reveal the source or reveal someone name or something unless we get their permission.
1: So you may be one of the last.
2: I may be. No, a lieutenant general called me. He was a colonel with me. And he told me, Phil, I know all about when you were chairman or head of the committee to investigate the alignment of atoms. So he's still alive. As I say, I don't know. Maybe in the group, the loop, even this gentleman called it. You were in the loop. I wasn't. He was a colonel then also. He said, I know how close you were to General Trudeau. He said, I heard some of the things that you people used to talk about. So how many of the loop that he called it are still alive? I really don't know. I couldn't tell you. It's been almost 40 years. I lost track. I've heard it. But some of them died. Sure, some of them were older than I was. And I'm 82 years old.
1: Colonel, we're about out of time. It has been an honor for me to speak with you, and I think you're a patriotic person.
2: Well, thank you.
1: Colonel, thank you, and if you'll hand the phone back to Linda.
0: Art, don't you feel that for the first time that we are hearing honest voices from inside a portion of this government that is beginning to explain all the questions we've been asking for the last 5 years?
1: Yes, Linda, I do. I don't know what to say after hearing all of this. I don't know what to say.
0: You know one thing?
1: Stunned.
0: I'll just put in here, I know, and a footnote. When I met the colonel 2 nights ago, the first thing he said to me, he said, Linda, how did you get all of that classified material in your books? And he said, and how did you do it alone? He said, at least I had a gun. And I think part of this big story is that we've had this huge civilian curiosity with so many people, like the ones in Roswell, this 50th anniversary. They knew. They have known. They had their hands on. And we have pushed. And then there has been people like Colonel Corso, who had a gentleman's agreement with an extraordinary general who did finally pass, but his order was for Colonel Corso to then tell the story. And now we may begin to see that the civilian effort that's been pushing forward.
1: Maybe we'll break it all open. Linda, we're out of time. That's it. I mean, we're flat out.
0: All right. It's been great, Art.
1: It's a landmark program. Thank you, Linda. Thank you. Thank the Colonel. And please thank Mr. Burns as well.
0: Yes.
1: Good night. Wow. All right, folks. That's it. That's a lot to think about, isn't it? I'm Art Bell from an area near the real Dreamland, or Dreamland. This is Dreamland. Good night.
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0: from the high desert and the great American Southwest, I bid you all good evening or good morning, as the case may be, and welcome to yet another edition of Coast to Coast AM. From the Hawaiian and Tahitian island chains, all the way eastward to the Caribbean and the U.S. Virgin Islands, south into South America, north to the pole, and worldwide on the internet, this is indeed Coast to Coast AM, and I'm Art Bell. Top of the morning. Tonight, Wayne Green. And what a treat you're in for. 73 Magazine's Wayne Green. He's been a ham radio operator in this life, maybe a previous life. We don't know. He will talk on many subjects, including cold fusion, ham radio, health subjects. Wayne Green will be all over the map, and I think you'll find him fascinating. Coming up in a moment. All right, a whole lot of shaking going on out there. Earthquakes, as you know, in California the last few days. Not big ones, but shakers. A short while ago, a 6.4 earthquake occurred in Argentina. And they seem to be now coming in on a regular basis. So again, I'm noting earthquakes seem to be a swarming, for whatever that is worth. Now, instead of telling you about Wayne Green, I thought it might be interesting instead to let Wayne Green tell us about Wayne Green. He comes to us from Peterborough, New Hampshire. He's done a zillion things in his life. Wayne, why don't you tell everybody about yourself? Who is Wayne Green?
1: Well, I'm not sure people are that interested in Wayne Green, but I think they are interested in the things that I've managed to learn.
0: Nevertheless, Wayne, who are you?
1: Well, golly, let's see. I'm a native New Hampshireite and born up in Littleton, New Hampshire. And I got interested in amateur radio early on in my about 14 years old. And that has led to a lifetime of adventure for me.
0: Boy, it has been that, hasn't it?
1: Yeah. Because of my interest in amateur radio, I joined the Navy for World War II. You've read about that in the history books.
0: Sure.
1: And that got me into an electronic school, which is one of the best things that has happened to me in my lifetime. I think this is probably the only time in history that the government has ever done anything right. But the electronic school that the Navy had was superb. And from there, we had a lecture one day about how much fun it was in a submarine when I was in that electronic school, so I volunteered for submarines. And spent the rest of the war on a submarine and had a lot of exciting adventures. And I've
0: always wanted to ask about that, if I can stop you for a second. What is it like in a submarine? It seems claustrophobic. It seems dangerous. When I watch movies that have to do with subs, it always shows them going down near crush depth. And, you know, the sounds coming from the sides of the hull and so forth.
1: Yeah, we've done that.
0: Oh, you've done that.
1: We came near to getting crushed at one time when the bow planes got stuck.
0: Mm.
1: We had been being chased on the surface. We'd used some new electric torpedoes, and unfortunately, the torpedoes didn't work. So we had a beautiful target with three freighters right in a row. We sent six torpedoes out. And they all of them went under the tankers.
0: Nevertheless, they noticed that you had fired them.
1: Oh yes, they knew where they came from, and they started. And the sub chaser took out after us, and we went just as fast as we could on the surface. But they were catching up with us, so we dove. And since we've been going all ahead flank, the bow plane stuck.
0: Mm.
1: And I found out about it because my job was to run through the control room into the forward torpedo room up in the forward end of the submarine and lower the sound heads and then go back up into the conning tower and operate the sound equipment. So as I was running through the control room, I heard the man on the bow plane say, the bow planes are stuck. I can't get them off full dive. And I knew that wasn't a good situation. And so as I kept on running, I got up to the forward torpedo room, and I yelled at them up there to get off the torpedoes for a minute and get a pry bar and pry that pry the bow planes loose. So they quick ran over there and pried them loose. We were in what was called a 300-foot submarine. That was, it was designed to be safe to 300-foot depth. Well, we were going down around 400 feet by the time this happened.
2: Mm.
1: And everything was beginning to creak, and we got down to about 470 feet before we were going back up again. But if I hadn't just serendipitously happened to be running through and hear the problem, we wouldn't have made it.
0: So the movies are not wrong.
1: It is also interesting to sit there when you're being depth charged, and we got depth charged quite a lot. And some of the guys would get real nervous about that.
2: Some of the guys. Yeah, I'd be nervous about that, all right.
1: Well, my solution to that was to argue with them about how many depth charges it had been. Oh, no, that was 54, not 52. No, you're wrong. You know? And they get all embroiled in the argument and forget to be afraid.
0: Nevertheless, boy, scary stuff.
1: Well, it's exciting.
0: So that was World War II. And by the way,
1: yeah.
0: We're both hams, of course. Ham radio suffered a kind of a hiatus, didn't it, during the war?
1: No, it was turned off totally.
0: Hiatus, yeah.
1: I was on December 7th, 160 meters. As a matter of fact, that's where I heard that Pearl Harbor had been bombed. And it wasn't long before our ARL was on the air telling everybody to get off, that the bands were closed.
0: Exactly.
1: And then in 1945, when they opened them up again, I was on the first day on 2 meters. At that time, I was teaching electronics and radio at the submarine school up in New London, Connecticut. So I had a rig right there and immediately got on 2.5 meters.
0: Wow, that was pretty exotic for those days.
1: Right.
0: Listen, while we're on the subject of ham radio, I've got a AARL bulletin here in my hands, and it says, and you can tell me what this means because I'm not sure, a committee proposal for modifications to the FCC amateur licensing structure is to be published shortly in QST. Members will be invited to comment on their to their directors before May 31st of 97. The board will not take action on the committee recommendations earlier than the July meeting of the boards to afford members an opportunity for discussion and comment. What the hell does that mean? What are they getting ready to do?
1: Nothing of any moment, I assure you.
0: Well, the person who said,
1: wouldn't it be nice if they were going to propose that we no longer have to learn the Morse code?
0: Well, it doesn't.
1: The answer is yes, it would be nice, but it isn't going to happen.
0: That isn't going to happen. That isn't what is suggested here. As a matter of fact, quite to the contrary.
1: Now, we don't make people learn how to turn the crank on a car to get it started in order to get a driver's license anymore.
0: I'm with you on this, but this within ham radio, folks, is an incredibly contentious issue.
1: It's a religious issue.
0: Yeah, religious. That's right. Should a person have to learn?
1: I'm willing to tackle religious issues anytime.
0: I know you are. Should you have to learn Morse code to get a ham license is a basic question. Wayne says no, and I too.
1: I've been saying no for years.
0: I say no too, but it will bring out the religious. Believe me.
1: Well, over half of the hams today have no code licenses.
0: Is that right?
1: Sure.
0: No,
1: we've had a drop in the number of licenses that have that require the code.
0: Well, it's going to lead me into another area. Is ham radio dying?
1: Yes.
0: That is. I think so, too.
1: It's dying because we turned off our input of youngsters. Amateur radio is one of the best things that could ever happen to a kid, because it makes it fun to learn new technology. And technology is where the world is going. So if you don't know about technology, you're redundant these days.
0: Let me tell you, though, when things have changed, when I got into ham radio, I began, as I'm sure you did, very simply. I had a, you know, 6AG7 driving a 6L6, and that was it. Very simple stuff. A human being could work on it. I just recently got a new rig. I've got a Yaesu 1000MP.
1: Mm-hmm.
0: If something went wrong with that, Wayne, I would no more go in there and try to fix that than the man in the moon.
1: Well, I wouldn't either anymore. And, yes, I spent years at the workbench building equipment.
0: Exactly.
1: And I've built an enormous amount of equipment down through the years. But we don't do that anymore. I'm reminded, early on, amateurs had to build their own receivers. And about the second day after the first commercial receiver came on the market, amateurs no longer built receivers.
0: Mm-hmm.
1: We had to build transmitters. Then after commercial transmitters came on the market, we no longer built transmitters. And so forth on through. I had to build all my first radio teletype equipment. But you don't do that anymore.
0: No.
1: And that's not the part of the hobby that it used to be.
0: And to be honest, technology has moved so far that it is way beyond the ability of the average amateur to tackle a problem in a very, very sophisticated computer-like transceiver.
1: Yes, but it is not beyond the amateur to get on to packet radio, to get on to slow scan, to get on to RTTY, and all of the different facets that we have.
0: That's
1: true. We have about 73 different hobbies. And, of course, the building hobby is one that is fading away. I still publish articles on simple construction projects in 73 magazine, and the readers love them. But, gee, there's just not that many people building anymore, and it's hard to get parts. You really have to buy kits of parts these days.
0: No, that's absolutely true. Nevertheless, people need to understand the upside of amateur radio, and we'll get to that in a moment. But in line with my question about is ham radio dying, on the Internet now, Wayne, there's something called iPhone. Are you familiar with that?
1: I'm pretty familiar with what's going on there.
0: All right, well, I, for example, can go on iPhone, and I can choose from just about any country in the world. As a matter of fact, when I first got it, I was so entranced, I talked to 50 countries in one weekend. Not just voice, but good color or black and white, depending on what kind of camera they have. Pictures as well. So, it's a video telephone over the Internet.
1: Right.
0: And in effect, it reminded me of ham radio, except it was, of course, without the fading, without the interference. It had so much clarity. You could see the person on the other end.
1: It didn't take quite as big an antenna.
0: And no antenna at all. People didn't use it from an apartment.
1: Sure.
0: Isn't that sort of going to be a replacement, in effect, a modern ham radio?
1: Yes, I think it is. And it does certainly provide an awful lot of fun.
0: Oh, it's a blast.
1: Sure.
0: It's a blast. I mean, I can talk to people in Moscow or communist China and have. And as I said, 50 countries, one weekend. You know, who cares what the sunspot cycle is doing? Doesn't make any difference. So, you know me, I'm an avid ham, and I just recently, by the way, got on 160 meters for the first time in my ham life. And I'm having a blast with that, too. But boy, Wayne, I see new technology coming along and replacing ham radio.
1: Oh, I do in every facet. The time was that if you needed emergency communications, amateur radio is about the only thing available. Now we have cellular telephones, and they seldom fail.
0: And so here we've got the Amateur Radio Relay League, your best friend, still saying, let's keep the code requirement. Let's keep ham radio dying a slow death.
1: Mm-hmm.
0: Why?
1: Okay, because it's run by a bunch of old men, that's why. I believe that amateur radio still has a very valid use and need in this in the world as a way to interest youngsters in communication and interest them in learning about electronics and communications because it's fun to do. And it is fun to take a balloon out there and hang a television camera on it and send it up. It's fun to do all of these different things. And yes, of course, there are. We don't have to work as we call it, what we call DX, the hard way anymore. We can work it on the internet. But it's still fun to get on the air and talk to somebody over in Australia or somebody in China on 20 meters.
0: It is.
1: I enjoy doing that.
0: It is. Yes, you're right. It is. But
1: and then when I... Now, I don't know if the internet people are striking up, making it like a fraternity the way amateur radio is.
0: No, Wayne, it's closer to CB.
1: Yeah, that's too bad. Because the fraternity aspect of amateur radio is wonderful.
0: It
1: when I go to a foreign country, I'm greeted as a fraternity brother.
0: Yes, yes, I know. But it is, or was, a technical fraternity, and it slowly is dying off. Those who have the technical knowledge are slowly dying off. These days, everything is purchased. You go out and buy whatever it is you need. You might have to learn a little bit about antennas, but that's about it.
1: Well, you have to learn how to use it, too. And if you're going to go on slow-scan television, you've got to learn quite a lot. And if you're going to get on RTTY, radio teletype, you need to learn a lot. So it has its pluses and minuses.
0: Well, then, being bluntly honest, how do you see the future of ham radio?
1: I see a bleak future right now because the ARRL, our only national organization, and really it's kind of international because they run the international aspect of it too, because they have not figured out any good, valid reason for amateur radio to exist today. As I say, the only major benefit that I see that we could provide and quid pro quo for the frequencies we're using is a way of interesting youngsters in high-tech careers. Now, back before the ARRL proposed what was called, what they call...
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1: Present career.
2: And me too.
1: And so many of us, and it is, and or at least was, and still to some degree is a fraternity. Jobs are offered and found through ham radio. Social contacts, very important. Old boy networking.
2: You
1: that
2: bet.
1: Kind of thing through ham radio. Absolutely
2: yep.
1: True.
2: Well, we stopped all that in 1964, when. With one stroke, the ARL stopped the growth of amateur radio, went into a negative growth for several years, wiped out roughly 90% of the school radio clubs, wiped out 85% of all of the ham radio stores in the country, wiped out 95% of the manufacturers all in 2 years.
1: That's quite a stroke.
2: Yeah.
1: Quite a stroke.
2: And we've never recovered.
1: I was never so angry in my whole life. I'd been on Okinawa. I was KR6BK. I had all these privileges, and I came home, found out about incentive licensing, and almost went out of my mind. Wayne, okay. Hang tight. We're at the bottom of the hour. We'll be right back. Many, many things to talk about with Wayne Green. I'm Art Bell. This is CBC.

0: Art Bell is taking calls on the Wildcard Line at 702-727-1295. That's 702-727-1295. First-time callers can reach Art Bell at 702-727-1222. 702-727-1222. Now, here again, Art Bell.
1: Sally Ho. My guest is Wayne Green. We are going to cover many, many subjects, so stay tuned. All right, back now to New Hampshire and Wayne Green. Wayne, somebody during the break sent me a fax that spelled out in Morse code, boring.
2: Well, he's probably right. I think many of the listeners would prefer to hear things that will benefit them.
1: Yes, I understand. But just before we leave ham radio, and we will, it provided the nation with a pool of technically competent people. Where is that pool going to come from now?
2: Well, of course, that is the big problem. We have an educational system, pardon me, a school system in this country that is one of the worst in the world. We are not interesting our youngsters in high-tech careers. And when I go over to Japan, and I go into the laboratories over there,
1: yes,
2: they're all hams. And they're, oh, W2NSD, oh, yes, 73, oh, yes.
1: Yes.
2: And everywhere I go, youngsters, every school in Japan has a radio club. And they have over twice as many radio amateurs as we have, with half our population. Is it any wonder that they're running circles around us?
1: Well, the question is why? Why?
2: In electronics.
1: Yes, why? Well, okay, that answers it. The question is, why are they able to get their youngsters involved and we're not?
2: Because they have the radio clubs in schools. Peer pressure.
1: So our school system, to some degree, is at fault. You're quite right.
2: To a large degree.
1: There was a ham club in my school, and that is what, I guess, ignited my interest. You're right. So
2: me too.
1: You're saying they're just not exposed.
2: That's right.
1: Mm-hmm.

0: give lectures at colleges quite a lot on entrepreneuring. And every time I ask, and I'm usually talking to the seniors, and I ask, I said, well, now, how many of you are familiar with amateur radio? And maybe two or three hands will go up out of a couple hundred people. Mm. And, well, isn't it something like CB? They've never heard of it. And, you know, the idea of being able to sit down and just sit and talk with somebody, as we now can on Internet, but been able to do this all my life, talk with people anywhere in the world. And, of course, it's led, as I said, to adventures. You know, I've operated from a king's palace, sitting there with a king. I've operated from the embassy, American embassy in Tehran, the famous one.
1: Oh, yes.
0: The ambassador was a ham. I've operated from the DMZ in Korea and been able to walk into North Korea and so forth.
1: I always favored expeditions to islands myself, little islands.
0: I've done that, too. Navassa Island down in the Caribbean, a desert island. I've been there twice on the expeditions and had a ball. I almost got killed, too.
1: Really? Listen, another topic, but related. There's a big brouhaha going on now in the courts and in the country about something called micro-broadcasting. Stephen Dunover, Radio Free Berkeley, and that crowd, they're throwing transmitters on the air, on the AM and FM band, unlicensed, and they're broadcasting to people.
0: Mm-hmm.
1: And so,
0: I've been writing about this.
1: Have you?
0: Mm-hmm.
1: Good. I would like to ask you about your position on it. They claim freedom, First Amendment, the airwaves belong to everybody, that sort of thing, and they're just throwing transmitters on the air. So far, the FCC seems stymied. And,
0: well, isn't that tough?
1: So what do you see happening here?
0: Well, I'm all for it. I encourage it. The more voices we have out there, the better.
1: You always have been a troublemaker.
0: Yep.
1: I'm afraid that I agree with you, but here's what I thought, Wayne. Instead of letting everything go willy-nilly into the present broadcast bands, AM and FM, since so much of shortwave, and even to some degree VHF, is going satellite, and it's freeing up some of these frequencies, why not allocate a new AM band, somewhere between the top of the present AM band and 3 megahertz, say, and a new FM band, somewhere, I don't know, up above 6 meters below the present FM band someplace, and allow people to put on 10 or 20 watt commercial stations if they can manage to get somebody to sponsor them, and then we'll fire up a whole new industry selling new radios that could pick it up, and you'd have all these little individual neighborhood community broadcast stations, unlicensed, perhaps regulated only to the 7 deadly words or whatever.
0: Well, of course, the major drawback there is that you have how many hundred million radio receivers that won't receive them.
1: I know.
0: So it's a little difficult to consider going on the air with a transmitter that nobody's going to be able to hear.
1: Well, at least in the beginning, but everything has to have a beginning somewhere, and if we allow them to go in the present commercial bands, there is going to be some havoc.
0: You're going to have chaos.
1: Yes.
0: Well, I'm in favor of chaos.
1: You're in favor of chaos.
0: Yeah, yeah.
1: Well, you're presently on about 325 radio stations nationwide, and the owners of those are probably going, what the hell are they saying? So you're in favor of just letting them go.
0: Yes, I think that what will happen, now, you know, nobody's going to fire up a micro-broadcast on a channel that has a good solid signal. They're going to look for places where there aren't any signals.
1: Right.
0: And I'm not sure that that causes an awful lot of harm. You know, in New York, it's useless to fire up on WOR. You know, why? You're not going to be heard, a quarter of a block.
1: That's correct, yes, of course.
0: Although I did like the idea that someone came on your program with the other night of pulling up alongside of a ghetto blaster.
1: I intend to consult with that person privately and tell them exactly how to do it. I thought that was a great idea. However,
0: one of the things that we talked about a year ago had to do with making money.
1: Yes.
0: And that apparently struck a chord with a lot of your listeners.
1: All right.
0: Because I pointed out, I said, we were talking about me living on a 200-acre farm up here in the mountains of New Hampshire.
1: Mm-hmm.
0: And you said, gee, that takes a lot of money. I said, well, my golly, it's easy to make money once you know the secret. And I think that there's a lot of interest in that because I immediately got thousands of letters, and I wish I was exaggerating.
1: Wanting to know the secret.
0: Wanting to know the secret.
1: How do you
0: know? So I sat down and wrote a booklet and said, okay, it's called Making Money, A Beginner's Guide. And very basically, it says this. If you're ever going to make much money, you're not going to do it working for someone else.
1: Right.
0: And I don't care whether it's a big corporation or a small company or anything else, you're not going to make much money or have much freedom if you're working for someone else. So what you want to do is have your own company. Now, that takes a lot of experience and training. There's a lot of things you want to know before you have your own company, and it's very expensive to learn on your own, and ridiculous to do that because you've got endless number of people who will pay you to learn and love to have it. And I'm going to write another booklet which essentially says, look, anybody who wants to get a job out there can get a job without a resume, without going to the newspapers and looking for help wanted, without going to an employment agency. There are millions of jobs available, but you have to make it. And what you do is you go to a small company in a field that you think would be a lot of fun to work with. And why work in something that isn't a lot of fun? That's ridiculous.
1: I agree.
0: So go to a company, a small company, maybe 5, 10, 15 people, and talk to the owner and say, look, you've got a lot of things you need to have done around here, and you got nobody to do them. And if I don't know how to do something, I will learn. And I'll do anything you want. I'll work half-time so you don't have to pay unemployment and all of those extra taxes and so forth. And just turn me loose. And you've got a job. And if you need to have full-time employment, you do it to two companies.
1: Well, I observe that you need an idea. You need to do something that other people are not doing. It needs to come along at the right time.
0: Well, if you work at this company and something that's fun for you,
1: mm-hmm.
0: You will, first of all, learn the skills that you need to run your own company.
1: That's true.
0: With someone else paying you.
1: So you're talking entry level.
0: Entry level. Mm-hmm. Secondly, you will begin to understand where the needs are in that field for a new service or product. Because you're in it and you're immersed in it. And you'll know how to start your new business. And what the product or service is going to be.
1: Good advice for a newcomer. But there's a lot of people out there, Wayne, that are 30, 40, even 50 or more, and they've been in careers, you know, work-a-day
0: mm-hmm.
1: careers all their life, and they would like an opportunity to get the hell out, go do something themselves, and make a lot of money. Do they still have a chance? And if so, how do they do it?
0: Okay.
1: Not as easy. They've got mortgages and...
0: Oh,
1: you know,
0: sure. So there they can't just drop everything and go to work. For the older people, what I recommend is you have learned some skills, hopefully, in working for other people,
1: mm-hmm.
0: and you can certainly see where there is a need for some kind of a product, perhaps an information product, that you could start with in your spare time. And it's a better way to use your time than sitting there watching ball games. I highly recommend, if you're an expert in something, to start with a newsletter.
1: All right, let me tell you. I had a call yesterday. Actually, I've been in touch with this young man for some time, who listened to your program on my show some time ago and gave up what he was doing and began a newsletter called Prophecy Today. I'm going to give him an interview.
0: Mm-hmm.
1: And he said, when Wayne gets on tonight, be sure and thank him, because I'm on my own.
0: Good deal.
1: So there you go.
0: Well, it is so simple to put out a newsletter these days. A used computer, and of course I prefer Macintosh.
1: Really?
0: And, but a used PowerBook, you know, is what, $300 or $400 these days?
1: I wouldn't know.
0: And a used laser printer is about the same price.
1: I prefer IBM.
0: Well, that's all right. No, it isn't.
1: I know.
0: The Mac is so much easier to use, so much more flexible.
1: Like the beta, Wayne. It's going like the beta.
0: I know. Been there. But at any rate, that's what I recommend, and it is so simple to churn out newsletters. My gosh, during the break here, I was on my computer adding some more books to my list of books that you're absolutely crazy if you don't read.
1: Adding more to the list?
0: Mm-hmm.
1: Okay.
0: Yeah, my latest booklet had 88 books that you're crazy if you don't read, and I just read a couple of more that are marvelous. And, for instance, one of the things that I'm very interested in is education, as you probably recall.
1: Yes.
0: And I've run across a school down here in Massachusetts that is absolutely knocking my eyes out here. It is called the Sudbury Valley School. Have you ever heard of that?
1: No, I have not.
0: Well, it is amazing. It takes kids from 4 years old on through 20, and they have no classrooms, they have no classes, they have no curriculum. the kids come in when they want, go when they want, and it is their responsibility for their education. The school makes anything available that they need, and if the group get together and say, we want to learn mathematics, they set it up and have a class in mathematics every day for them. And they found that they could teach 8 years of mathematics in 20 hours because the kids are so anxious to learn.
1: Well, that's either a miracle or an indictment of the present system, and I suppose both.
0: It's both.
1: Yeah.
0: I have studied, well, of course, on my list of books that you're crazy if you don't read, I have a number of them which describe how terrible our school system is and why. And right on from the beginnings on through. One of the things, when children come along at 2, 3, 4, 5 years old, they have certain periods where they're supposed to learn certain things according to their normal development. Of course, everybody's a little bit different. And our school system puts everybody in lockstep. If you're 5 years old, you learn this. If you're 6 years old, you learn that, or else. And, of course, people don't work that way. And it makes it so that we end up with a population that is not motivated, is not creative.
1: Then how do you explain the Japanese that, if anything, are more structured than we are by a long shot, and yet they're turning out technically competent youth?
0: Well, if you take a look at what they're doing, they are not being creative about it. They are, every one of their major developments was started here in this country.
1: Oh, yeah.
0: Our creative people.
1: Yes.
0: And then they take them and hone them.
1: Make them practical and
0: right.
1: Market them properly, yes.
0: Right. So, no, we still have the edge on creativity, but we're doing our best to stop it.
1: Well, we sure do give it away, don't we?
0: Mm-hmm. At any rate, this Sudbury Valley School, I'm going to get down there and talk with them, but it certainly sounds fascinating to me. And they use, I think, a lot of the approaches of the Montessori schools, which are also excellent.
1: Mm-hmm.
0: The one thing that I think that they lack, and I've been on their case about this, is the taking of imagination of the kids. And that's P-I-Q-U, not P-E-A-K. So many of the letters I get from people misspell that. But at any rate, I made a list of the skills that I think that should be made available to kids when they're in school. And but again, I like the Sudbury Valley thing where you do it if you want. If you don't want, you don't do it. And Because all of my life, the main things that I've learned have been because I wanted to and because I was interested, not because I was forced to. And I would say 98% of what I had in college is gone because I wasn't interested.
1: Mm-hmm.
0: And probably close to that through high school. So where you were forced to learn, and I felt like I was a slave. Because by law, I had to go to school, and I had to take these courses, and I wasn't interested.
1: How critical today is a college-level education to economic success in life?
0: I feel that it has no significance whatever. I think it's a waste of 4 years. If you are going to be a wage slave, if you're going to work for a job, then you need college. For a larger company. A small company could care less. And the things that you learn in college are not going to be of much value to you for most work. Certainly, very little it has to do with being your own boss and having your own company. They don't teach you the skills that you need to be an entrepreneur.
1: No, they are teaching you how to work for somebody else, really.
0: Right. They teach you the things that will keep you in relevant poverty all your life. They teach you to work for a large corporation.
1: Mm-hmm.
0: They teach you to work for the government or the military. And none of those ever make much money.
1: No, you'll live, but you'll never get rich. You'll
0: That's
1: never
0: right.
1: be independent.
0: Yep.
1: And you're trying to tell people, regardless of their educational level, how they can become independent and how they can become wealthy, and you can do that.
0: That's right. And the educational level really has very little to do with it. Unless, of course, you have learned not to learn. I read constantly, and I think any successful person, well, if you take a look at the people in Who's Who, they did a survey, and they found they read an average of 20 books a year.
1: Mm-hmm.
0: They did a survey of teachers, and they found that they read an average of one book a year.
1: That's amazing.
0: Now, I read about two or three books a week.
1: Teachers read an average of one book a year?
0: Right. Fiction, usually.
1: That's amazing. What happens to them? They've been simply... What happens?
0: Well, if you read some of the books on my list, you'll find that the bottom 20% of the class are the ones that go into teachers' colleges. And after two or three generations of the bottom group going into that business, you have automatically selected not very good teachers.
1: All right. Wayne, hold on. We will be right back, and we will continue from this point. Wayne Green is here. Cold fusion ahead. AIDS cures, that sort of thing. Interested? Stay right where you are. I'm Art Bell.

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1: It is, and my guest is 73 Magazine's Wayne Greene. He's been a rebel since he's been alive. And long ago, he published articles way back in the beginning about ham radio. Then he began to shift to computers, really making a lot of hams angry. And now his magazine is full of all kinds of things that many would consider to be ahead of their time. He's always been ahead of his time. But that's the way you get somewhere in the world, not by trudging along behind somebody else. In their footsteps, you create your own. That's how you make money. That's what we're talking about. He's got a list of books now, 80 plus, that you're absolutely crazy if you don't read. We'll talk about that in a moment. Back now to New Hampshire and Wayne Greene. Wayne, how many books now on the list of books you're crazy if you don't read?
2: Well, let's see. It has 88 books, and I'm just about to add 1, 2, 3, 4, 5, 6, 7, 8 more.
1: Wow. And this is a list you have compiled over what period of time?
2: A lifetime.
1: Lifetime.
2: Right.
1: And if you read these books...
2: Let me give you an example of a couple that are just going on.
1: All right.
2: One is called Sharks Don't Get Cancer. Have you heard that?
1: I certainly know about shark oil.
2: Well, this has to do with shark cartilage. And from what I can see from the book, if anybody has cancer or knows anybody with cancer, they have to be absolutely totally crazy not to read this book.
1: What are the claims made? We're not making them. We're just passing them on.
2: Okay.
1: Will it actually, is it claimed?
2: Here's what it says. Here's what I say. This is written by Dr. William Lane. It said, Lane makes a very convincing case for shark cartilage being able to cure just about any cancer, as well as arthritis, psoriasis, and macular degeneration. Okay. As with any other non-pharmaceutical remedies, the medical industry has been fighting this as quackery. Lane points out how reactionary the industry is. Despite endless claims for the Heimlich maneuver for choking victims, the American Red Cross refused to accept it for 10 years, continuing to endorse backslapping, which causes the stuck object to be even tighter stuck in the throat. The money in the trillion-dollar medical industry, the most profitable industry in the U.S., is in drugs, which can be patented. So if an illness isn't to be cured with a drug, there is no organization to research the proposed cure. Well, you ask, how about the National Cancer Institute?
1: Mm-hmm.
2: Surely they'll check out any proposed cancer cure, right? Wrong-o. It turns out that the NCI, quote, does not deal in cures for cancer, but only in the mechanisms of cancer, unquote, and that's from NCI. Maybe that helps explain why so many reported cancer cures have been completely ignored by the NCI, and since about 50% of us are going to have a personal brush with cancer at some time in our lives, maybe we need to better educate ourselves and depend less religiously on our doctors.
1: Is this something that you would do only after you have become aware that you have some sort of cancer or as a preventative measure?
2: I would recommend it as a preventative. Why? Why wait?
1: Why wait, huh?
2: I said, for heaven's sake, read the book. It could save your life.
1: All right.
2: Better yet, wait until you're almost dead from cancer or crippled with arthritis, and then spend the $12.
1: Now, this is not your book. You're just recommending it, right?
2: I don't sell the book. All I do is recommend it.
1: Fair enough.
2: I don't sell any of these books except two that are not available anywhere else, and that's the one about NASA mooned America, which makes a very good case for NASA having faked the whole
1: moon
2: landing
1: yep.
2: series. And since then, I've gotten a lot more response from readers who were involved with NASA and with other companies like that saying, yes, we thought so at the time, and we didn't dare say so.
1: I want to talk to you about silver.
2: Okay.
1: There's a raging, raging controversy now in America about silver water.
2: Right.
1: What is the deal? Is it real? Is there any real documented benefit to it? The FDA looks like they're coming after it.
2: Well, one of the books on my list has to do with that by Dr. Faber, and it really is very enthusiastically supporting silver. The only negative that I've seen so far, and unfortunately this is from a very good source, is this Dr. William Douglas of Second Opinion, and I really have not found him off base yet, and he said that this is not a good thing. But every other source says, yes, this is a great thing. And so I'm trying to find out more. I tend to put out a booklet on it, but only after I've done the research and find out that either Dr. Douglas is right or he's wrong.
1: All right. Let's examine the claims. People are claiming that, is it colloidal?
2: Yes, colloidal silver.
1: Silver.
2: It's easy to make. My gosh, I've got a little glass here, and I can whip it up in 5 minutes.
1: Right. It's claimed that in the body, it kills what?
2: Well, it kills virtually any microbes and so forth. And this is
1: viruses.
2: Yeah, viruses.
1: Viruses.
2: Yeah.
1: Even the AIDS virus.
2: Well. Yes, I believe so. Now, I have not seen any documentation on that. There is a book that's on my list, going to be added to my list, called The Plague Makers by Dr. Jeffrey Fisher. And I found this at $4 at Barnes & Noble, marked down from 23.
1: Plague Makers?
2: The Plague Makers. And by Simon & Schuster. And it's explaining how we are creating catastrophic new epidemics. Doctors have been overusing antibiotics with the result that more and more germs and viruses have developed resistant strains. Take tuberculosis, for instance. It was almost eliminated. Now it's back and killing over 3 million people a year.
1: It's true.
2: Worse, we're using tons of antibiotics to stimulate growth in the animals we eat. Your supermarket doesn't tell you what you're getting along with your chicken and beef packages, and your doctor isn't going to tell you what great stuff like monkey virus, SV40, you'll be getting along with those vaccines he's shooting into your arm or rump. Even if he knew, he wouldn't tell you.
1: No, you're not the first one to tell me that.
2: Well, now, the silver colloid apparently is one of the answers to this. And as I say, I want to do more research before I put out a booklet on the subject.
1: Is it thought of then as a natural antibiotic? Is that the claim?
2: Yes. Yeah.
1: Do you think there is good substance to it? I understand you want to do more research. You seem more hesitant today about it than you have in the past.
2: Well, because of Dr. William Douglas, and as I say, here is a chap who puts out a newsletter called The Second Opinion,
1: mm-hmm.
2: and I have not found him wrong on other things. He is on board with dental amalgam being a deadly poison. With root canals being poison.
1: Really?
2: And, you know, and aspartame being a poison, NutraSweet, et cetera. And I agree with him on all of these things, even though, he's way out in left field as far as much of the medical community is concerned.
1: All right, well then what is he saying about colloidal silver?
2: He says that, silver is a toxic, metal and should not be taken internally. And I've written to him about this several times, and I don't get any answer.
1: Hmm.
2: But I want to.
1: Would you?
2: I want to find out.
1: Would you?
2: Meanwhile, I am taking. I am putting some in my coffee every day.
1: You are. Okay. Well, that says a lot. I guess. With you. You're a believer until convinced otherwise.
2: Right.
1: All right. One of the things we've discussed on past shows, and we've got to discuss here. Is this electric device that you have
2: mm-hmm.
1: that you have claimed purifies the blood and can even take out the AIDS virus?
2: Well, this is based on the research done at the Albert Einstein College of Medicine in New York. And Dr. Cowley and Wyman discovered this apparently serendipitously, and they went out and got a patent on it. And I have the patent number around here somewhere. Anyway, I can give you the patent number on that. But what they do is take the blood out of the body, pass a little electric current, a very micro current through it, and put it back in the body again.
3: Mm-hmm.
2: And a friend of mine, Dr. Bob Beck, said, a physicist, said, well, you know, why take it out to do that when you can put a couple electrodes over your arteries, pass the current through the electrodes, and do it in vivo, do it in the body.
3: Sure.
2: So he came out with a little device for doing that. Since then, one of my readers of 73 Magazine developed a simpler device and less expensive, and I published an article on that last May called The Bioelectrifier. And the result of that is that I've been getting an increasing number of letters from people saying, thank you, thank you, thank you. So-and-so was cured of cancer, lupus, Lyme disease, herpes, etc. So I'm getting an awful lot of positive response on that. I've talked to Bob Beck, and he said that he has, and I have seen, a sheaf of medical reports from laboratories of people who were just about totally out of T-cells and recovered completely.
1: Now, what is the idea? In other words, how does this work? It passes a current. I believe we use it at the ankles, right?
2: That was originally. Now I'm using it on the wrist, and in my booklet, I have a booklet on this that's available, and which gives both Beck's original circuit and the Miller circuit that I published in 73.
1: All right.
2: And they're very simple. They're available in kit form. They're even available from several sources in manufactured form, if you don't mind paying 10 times as much as the parts.
1: Right.
2: And what you do is you have a very small electrode made with, say, a piece of number 10 wire with a little flannel wrapped around it and tied with a thread. And it's, you know, maybe an eighth of an inch in diameter and an inch long. And you strap this to your wrist and soak it in salt water first and use a an elastic wristband and stick it under there and
1: sure.
2: Turn up the voltage until you feel it throbbing. And the two arteries are about 3/4 of an inch apart on your wrist as you look at the palm of your hand.
1: Right.
2: And you can feel them there. And when you get the electrode just right, you feel it going thump, thump, thump, thump as the voltage is reversed. And it reverses the voltage about 4 times a second. So
1: it's constantly reversing the polarity.
2: Yeah, and you run that about an hour a day, and it seems to, from all the reports, clean the heck out of the blood and get rid of any fungus, any yeast infections, viruses, microbes, etc. They're lurking in there.
1: All right. You've been you've had this out now for quite some time.
2: Mm-hmm.
1: How much anecdotal evidence is there? In other words, how much response have you had from people regarding whether it worked? And be honest, how much have you had saying it didn't do a thing?
2: I have not had. I don't recall anybody saying it hasn't done anything for them. The worst that happens is people say they feel a lot healthier. But anecdotally, as I said, I've had letters about cancer, quite a number of them, and that was an unexpected bonus. I believe that what's happening there is that the improvement of the immune system fights off the cancer, not the current in the blood itself.
1: Mm-hmm.
2: And we all know that the body is forming little cancers constantly. And unless we knock down the immune system takes care of them. That's what it's there for. So by rebuilding it, we're able to reverse a lot of those.
1: All right. There's also a fair body of evidence right now, Wayne, suggests that that there is a sort of a genetic trigger that when you get to a certain age, some little genetic switch gets thrown. And come what may, you are going to contract some form of cancer.
2: I don't think so. I think that, again, it requires a weakened immune system. And, of course, we're busy weakening that with Big Macs and fries and with aspartame and root canals and all kinds of things. We put poisons in our system, and we have stress which knocks down the immune system, et cetera.
3: Oh, yes.
1: Well, but what is the body to do? I mean, you go to the, let's say you go to the dentist and you've got a tooth that is in trouble. The dentist will tell you, we've got to save that tooth.
2: Right.
1: Now, I mean, you can pull that tooth.
2: But he doesn't tell you what the alternative is.
1: What is the alternative to root canal?
2: Pulling the tooth.
1: Yeah, right. Yanking it out.
2: Right. And, well, the other alternative is to leave it in there. And if you read the book by, was it Gamionis on root canals, you're going to have those teeth pulled out.
1: Why? What's the matter with the root canal, other than the fact that it's horrible to have done it?
2: Meinig, Dr. George Meinig, is the book on the root canal cover-up, as it's called. And what he shows is that when they take a root canal tooth out later, they grind it up and rinse that with a little distilled water and then filter out the grindings. And if they inject that into a rabbit, that rabbit will come down with the same illnesses that the person has. Arthritis, etc.
1: Well, yeah, I suppose the cellular genetic makeup would be present in that material.
2: Well, what happens is that your tooth is a whole bunch of very small, long cavities, the way it's designed.
1: Right.
2: And when it is a dead tooth, then these germs live in there and gradually seep into your system.
1: Hmm.
2: And he's got very good documentation on this.
1: All right, so root canals.
2: Bad deal.
1: Bad deal. Gee, I've had a bunch of them.
2: Yeah, I did too. Fortunately, I had a dentist that was so bad that I had that I lost all my teeth.
1: Uh-huh, so.
2: He capped them all, and they all rotted.
1: So you consider yourself lucky.
2: In that respect, yes.
1: You know, you sent me a little list of, I guess before we get away from this, look, this
2: booklet that describes all about it.
1: Bioelectric
2: tells the history, et cetera.
1: All right. Every time we do a show like this, people say, oh, geez, I tried to get the address or the number for Wayne Green, and I missed it, and I really desperately need to know about the bioelectrifier. And I will tell you, Wayne, I've had a lot of good feedback on after shows we've done with regard to results on this. So how do they get that, or how do they get the list that you've got of the now 90-plus books that you're crazy if you don't read?
2: Okay, what you want to do is write to Wayne Green, Peterborough, New Hampshire, like in Peter Rabbit, and it doesn't seem to make any difference how you spell it. And the zip code is the magic thing, 03458. 345 is easy to remember.
1: Right.
2: You have to remember the 0 and the 8 on the other end.
1: So it's 03.
2: I get mail addressed to the Science Man, 03458. Wayne, 03458.
1: So in other words, they know you over there.
2: Well, I started the largest industries in town. You know, like Byte Magazine.
1: So they ought to know you.
2: Yeah. And I was president of the Chamber of Commerce and stuff like that. So they know me pretty well.
1: A lot of hams got really, really angry with you when you seemed to switch from ham radio as your focus to computers.
2: Oh, sure.
1: As your focus. They got really
2: before angry. That, they got mad at me when I started pushing repeaters.
1: Yeah.
2: And, I got the idea that hams really should enjoy repeaters, and I started publishing hundreds of articles on it. And the readers said, if you publish any more of those, we're going to cancel our subscription. And I said, you're wrong, and I kept doing it. Pretty soon I was getting letters saying, hey, this is the most fun we've ever had. And
1: well, that's how it works. As I said, you get nowhere by going in somebody else's footsteps.
2: Well, I did the same thing with computers.
1: I know, and we'll talk about that in a moment. Stay right there. This is CBC.

0: 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That's 702-727-1295. First-time callers can reach Art Bell at 702-727-1222. 702-727-1222. Now, here again, Art Bell.
1: Once again, here I am. Now, back to New Hampshire and Wayne Green. Wayne, I'm going to read you a short fax I just got. Art, our radio club went out and bought two complete sets of ARRL study books with the intention of donating a set to each of the two high schools in town. To our shock, the librarians at one of the schools boxed up the books and sent them back with a letter on official school letterhead thanking us for our generosity and our good intention, but said the material was, quote, above the reading comprehension level of most of the students, and further, quote, had no discernible use in the educational future of the students. He signs it, you've got to be kidding, a ham in California.
2: Well, one of the things that I write in my editorials in 73 is, for goodness sakes, fellas, get out there and talk to the students in these schools. The schools generally will be very happy to have you come in and talk with the fifth and sixth graders, and these are the people that you want to get to. And I've been doing that, and with great success, and when I get through, they usually start a radio club. But for goodness sakes, get out there and let these kids know that amateur radio exists and what fun it is and the excitement that we have with it. You know, for older people, yeah, it's a good hobby because one thing, when you're a ham, you will never be lonely.
1: That's right.
2: You always have someone to talk. And, of course, I've had ham friends all my life. Last week I was out skiing in Aspen, and a ham friend from Glenwood Springs came down to ski with me. Or two of them did, actually. And this one fellow, you were advertising commodity purchasing, and
1: right.
2: What he does is provide commodity information by computer to the people that want to have the latest commodity information. He's made a wonderful business of it, starting out in the old TRS-80 days.
1: Well, as a matter of fact, here's another fact. Hey, Art, I disagree. The technical fields are now being filled with those who have been involved with computers. Ham radio is outdated. Computers, by far, prepare today's youth better for technical fields of today and the future. This is where students' clubs and curriculum are now focusing. While you can hear the world with ham radio, you can now hear and see the world with the Internet and multimedia. Chad in Honolulu.
2: Well, of course, I disagree with him on this basis. Yes, computers will do all of that, but very few of the kids today are getting interested in what's in the computer and how to work with it.
1: Well, that's right.
2: They don't know how they work. They sit down and they work at the keyboard.
1: They play Doom. They play Doom.
2: And as a tool and play games and so forth.
1: Yeah, right. That's right. All right.
2: When you get interested in amateur radio, generally, well, of course, in order to get a license, you have to learn about the fundamentals of electricity.
1: Right.
2: And all of a sudden you find that, hey, this is a lot of fun. So, at any rate, the next thing that you do is to hook your computer onto your ham rig.
1: That's right.
2: And work in packet. And you don't do this without knowing what's going on technically.
1: Well, that's true. You do get a basic knowledge. Now, here's somebody asking from Alaska, of all places, about your view of HARP, Project HARP. You know what HARP is.
2: Yes, I have editorialized on this. One of the things that I pointed out in my editorial was a comment by a good friend of mine, Fred Uniman, who has a book out called Raptures of the Deep, which I highly recommend. But at any rate, he pointed out that this has the potential, when they're blasting billions of watts of energy into the ionosphere, they don't know what's going to happen. And it has the potential for collapsing the ionosphere, which could collapse the atmosphere and create tidal waves and so forth worldwide.
1: Oh, my.
2: And, you know, he may be wrong, but it has the potential for that.
1: So you have concerns about HARP?
2: Well, yes, I do. I can see very little positive and an awful lot of negative on it, and I think this is not a very happy thing, and people should learn more about that and read the book on it. Angels, please don't play this harp.
1: Right. Angels, don't play this harp.
2: Or don't play this harp. Yeah, by Vegas.
1: Mm-hmm.
2: So, at any rate, it has the potential for creating an awful lot of difficulty.
1: Why do you think they're doing it? What ostensibly is claimed as the whole reason for harp? I mean, why?
2: Well, what they want to do is create an artificial ionosphere so that they can wipe out communication by the enemy.
1: Great. Great. Well, now, I don't exactly understand.
2: I'm not sure, you know, are they going to do this to Libya or what? from Alaska? Sure.
1: I don't know. Anyway, I guess HARP is getting ready to crank up for some more here shortly.
2: I view that as another one of these scientist welfare programs, such as the space station and the super collider and so forth,
1: mm-hmm.
2: and the hot fusion tokamak, etc. These are scientist welfare programs and have no real value for us foreseeably.
1: All right. Let's not talk about hot fusion, but cold fusion for a second.
2: Mm-hmm.
1: I've got an article here. It says, when Peter Hegelstein offered a theoretical explanation of cold fusion at this week's annual meeting of the American Society of Mechanical Engineers in San Francisco, he was apparently putting more on the line than his reputation. According to a recent article in the Boston Globe, he now faces a 10-year fight at MIT,
2: mm-hmm.
1: where his willingness to theorize about the controversial cold fusion phenomenon has raised apparently quite a few eyebrows. So he's going to go through John Mack did.
2: Right.
1: Because of cold fusion. Where do we stand with cold fusion?
2: Okay, where we stand, and I was just checking with some of the people in the field, we have the leading developer in this country of cold fusion is Jim Patterson down in Sarasota, Florida. And he already has six patents issued and has eight more that have been accepted and are expected to be issued shortly. That'll be 14 patents in this field.
1: Hmm.
2: What he has developed is a very simple approach, and he is selling research cells to companies like Bechtel, et cetera, that want to do research on this for a fairly reasonable price, just a few $1,000 per research cell.
1: Are you convinced it's real, Wayne?
2: Well, his cell that he's selling, which has microspheres of plastic coated with palladium and coated with nickel, and then he uses plain water, he has demonstrated that with 1 watt of power input, he's able to get 1,000 watts of heat out of that on a sustained basis and be able to start and stop it at will. So how does that sound to you, Art?
1: Sounds real.
2: Okay.
1: He's
2: got patents on every aspect of it.
1: Patents. So it's been peer-reviewed. It's real.
2: Oh, yes. Matter of fact, the latest issue of Cold Fusion Journal, which I publish, is 92 pages, and it is packed solid with information, both on the research development and on the theory behind it. And the leading theorist in the world is Hideo Kojima in Japan, who has the TNCF theory, and that is a neutron catalyzed fusion, and he goes through all of the equations showing that all of these researchers are coming up with the information that fits into what's happening. And basically, it's a fairly simple process. Of course, it's what we know as alchemy, or transmutation of elements.
1: Mm-hmm.
2: And if you take, for instance, lithium and add hydrogen to it, you get beryllium. And then if you add hydrogen to that, you get boron. But you also have a very slight loss of mass in the process. Mm-hmm. Now, as soon as you lose mass, you multiply that according to Einstein's equation times C squared, and C is one humongous big number. And so that a little tiny bit of mass gives you an awful lot of energy or heat. What's happening.
1: Okay, there's a lot of heat, all right, and here we've got a professor at MIT facing a tenure battle over it.
2: We've had that before. Bachrist down at Texas A&M had the same problem down there when he claimed that this was going to be transmutation, and they said, that's impossible. Come on, the Middle Ages, alchemy, etc., and they moved to have him lose his tenure.
1: Mm-hmm.
2: And, like 24 professors ganged up against it. But this is the same thing that's been happening all through history. I don't believe the listeners can point to any major discovery in science or medicine that hasn't been fought by the establishment.
1: Oh, they react viciously.
2: Right.
1: Viciously.
2: There's one of the books that's going onto my list now. It's called Impure Science, Fraud, Compromise, and Political Influence in Scientific Research. And it's by Robert Bell. And
1: no kidding.
2: He explains why innovative ideas can no longer be researched, why research results can't be checked for fraud or accuracy, how fraud is vigorously covered up, et cetera, et cetera. You see, the journals in each of these scientific fields are peer-reviewed. Now, peer means equal, right?
1: Right.
2: Well, when you have a new technology, there are no peers.
1: You're exactly
2: right. There are
1: right.
2: no equals.
1: You're right.
2: And so what happens is that it gets refused.
1: And
2: therefore, it doesn't exist. It's no good. It's ridiculed, and they humiliate the people that are involved.
1: Well, that's to protect their own little egos and
2: exactly.
1: careers and so forth and so on. Yes, oh, I'm very familiar with that. Listen, again, moving through the list, what are your theories? You say there's a lot of baloney in the media about Amelia Earhart.
2: Mm-hmm.
1: And there was some recent news about Amelia Earhart. They found something or another on an island.
2: Mm-hmm. Yep.
1: We've never talked about that. What about Amelia Earhart?
2: Well, I'll tell you what I know.
1: All right.
2: My father was in aviation. He designed and built the airport for Philadelphia back in 1928. And Amelia Earhart kept her plane at my father's field and occasionally came over to our house. And I met an awful lot of the legends of the aviation field there. And from there he went on to become passenger and cargo manager for Ludington Airlines. Well, now the mechanic for Amelia's plane came by to visit us in 1937. And said that he was preparing her plane. And this is a fellow named Bob Wemple. And I've noticed he's been mentioned in a couple of the books about Amelia Earhart.
1: Mm-hmm.
2: And he was a good friend and had been over to dinner many times, so we knew him. And he was a small chap with his sandy hair and a waxed mustache, pointed mustache, and a cane and a limp and so forth. And he married Miss Philadelphia in a plane over Philadelphia. At any rate, he was the mechanic on this, and he was telling us that what he was doing was replacing the regular engines on the Electra with more powerful engines and extra wing tanks, and the whole purpose of the around-the-world trip was to take pictures of the Japanese Navy installations at Truk Island and to have a cover story. The regular plane engines and tanks would take them from Ley, New Guinea, over to Howland Island. But with the added power and the added gas, they were able to fly from New Guinea up over Truk and then back over to Howland Island and in the same time so that they would have a cover story on that. Unfortunately, she did not find Howland Island. And
1: you're saying Amelia Earhart was on...
2: She was a spy.
1: She was a spy.
2: Well, remember that she was a good friend of Franklin Roosevelt,
1: uh-huh.
2: and he had been the Secretary of the Navy, so he was well aware that the Navy was in desperate need of information on what the heck the Japanese were doing at Truk, at their major Navy installation there.
1: Well, you know, this is interesting. Before we get back to Amelia, because of the recent balloon...
2: Wait a minute.
1: You know about this balloon trip, right?
2: Wait a minute. Step two.
1: All right.
2: Wayne Green at a submarine rest camp on Majuro Atoll in 1944, where several of my submarine buddies that were there at the rest camp talked with the natives, and they were telling about a plane that had crashed in the Marshall Islands 7 years previously with a woman pilot and a man navigator. The man got hurt in the crash when they tried to land on the beach. And the Japanese came along a few days later, picked up the plane and the two people, and took them to Saipan. Now, I just happened to be there at that place. If you look at the map, you'll see that the logical thing to do if you miss Howland Island is to go northwest toward the Marshall Islands, because there's a lot of them and they're close together, and it's the only place where you're going to definitely, positively find an island.
1: Right.
2: So it made sense that that they could have done that.
0: Welcome to Nye Underground, bringing you Art Bell classics all the way from the high desert. 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And now, Art Bell.

0: 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And now, Art Bell.
1: And remember that she was an American spy, but she was also the most famous woman in the world. And so nobody wanted to admit that. The Americans didn't want to admit it, and the Japanese didn't want to admit it.
2: All right, flash forward now. The balloon trip that just terminated, I think, in India or somewhere.
1: India, yep.
2: And that balloonist was refused permission to overfly. I can't recall now.
1: Libya.
2: Libya was
1: right.
2: One. And was
1: at first, and then they recanted.
2: Then there was a second country that refused overflight, and because of that, he claimed he didn't have enough fuel.
1: Right.
2: Do you think that there could have been a similar concern on the part of those countries that wouldn't let them overfly?
1: Well, no. I don't think so. I think it's more bureaucracy than anything else. Because these countries know that we are overflying with our satellites every day and able to get very clear pictures. The balloon would not add anything to our intelligence.
2: Okay. All right.
1: Okay.
2: I sort of wondered about that at the time. In other words, why would they refuse overflight on a mission of that sort unless they were worried about, I don't know, national secrets or something?
1: I think it's more bureaucracy than anything else.
2: Mm-hmm. All right. What I would like to do when we come back from the top of the hour here, if you can stay on. Sounds like you might have a cold. Do you have a cold?
1: No. I have a little rasp in the throat, that's all.
2: Uh-huh. Well, my experience is little rasps in the throat turn out later to be colds.
1: I haven't had a cold in ages.
2: Really?
1: No.
2: And you attribute that to?
1: Well, I've been bioelectrifying myself for some time.
2: Oh, you have?
1: Oh, yeah.
2: So you use your own machine?
1: Oh, you bet.
2: Do you recommend it on a, not just a, for a specific ailment you might have, but as a general thing that you would do to keep your immune system up?
1: Absolutely.
2: Oh.
1: You know, what can you lose by having a powerful immune system? It fights off anything that comes along.
2: Anything at all, huh?
1: Sure.
2: How much success, anecdotally, is so far claimed with respect to AIDS in that machine, Wayne?
1: Well, the main information I have on that is from Beck, who has a whole sheaf of reports from laboratories of people who were tested before and after. And
2: what kind of numbers?
1: I don't think
2: about?
1: They're having very many failures.
2: Do you know what kind of numbers we're talking about?
1: Hundreds.
2: Hundreds. Anecdotally, albeit, but hundreds.
1: Right.
2: All right, Wayne, hang in there. We'll be right back. My guest is Wayne Green. You're listening to the American CBC Radio Network. Stay right there.

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1: It sure is. Those are the numbers. Wayne Green is here. If you have a question, come now. We'll go to the phone shortly. All right, back now to Wayne Green in Peterborough, New Hampshire. Wayne?
2: Oh, yeah.
1: All right. If you get an opportunity, I've got a fax here asking from Eugene, Oregon, to please get the patent number for the blood purifier, if you can rummage in a break or something and find it.

0: And then this, dear Art, please ask Wayne if the bioelectrifier has been used and, in fact, did help any of the Gulf War veterans. And that's a very interesting question.
1: I have not had any information on that. I would be surprised if it wouldn't help, because from what I understand, particularly from reading a book by Dr. William Douglas of Second Opinion, most of the problems that the Gulf War veterans have had have stemmed from their inoculations that they got, particularly of unproven material.
0: Mm-hmm.
1: The patent number, by the way, is 5,188,738.
0: Okay, 5,188,738
1: for the patent on the
0: blood purifier.
1: Blood purifier.
0: Well, that's interesting. So there is an existing patent. Does that...
1: That was by the Albert Einstein College of Medicine, and the word that I had from a number of people is that they're denying it.
0: That they are
1: denying any knowledge of it.
0: Of what, the patent?
1: Right.
0: Well, yes, but it is or it is not. I mean, you've got the number.
1: The patent exists. But I've seen copies of it, yes.
0: Uh-huh. How do things get buried like this? I just...
1: Well, there's a book on my list here called Alternative Science. And, for instance, it points out that the Wright brothers' claim for heavier-than-air flight was called a hoax by the Scientific American.
0: Really?
1: Ditto Edison's crazy claims of having invented an electric light. All the scientists said it was totally impossible.
0: All right. We've got the equivalent of a giant ham set here, so let's go to it. And the phones.
1: Okay. Also, remember what happened when this Australian doctor came up with the crazy idea that a microbe was causing stomach ulcers. Helicobacter pylori.
0: Yes, yes.
1: And they fought him for years on that.
0: Yes. And
1: right?
0: All of a sudden now, mainstream science has embraced it, and they're treating people with ulcers now with antibiotics.
1: Right. Not until there was a big article in the New Yorker magazine.
0: Mm-hmm. First time caller line, you're on the air with Wayne Green. Hi.
2: Hello.
0: Hello.
2: Yeah, I wanted to make sure it was through. This is Dave in Seattle.
0: Hi, Dave.
2: I got a question for you, Wayne.
1: Yeah.
2: I was looking for some really interesting stuff. When I was a kid, I used to build crystal radios because I was bored, and man, I learned so much from that.
0: Sure.
2: I'm going to teach every one of my kids, or kill them, if they're going to learn how to build radios.
1: Well, I have a suggestion for you, Dave.
2: Yeah.
1: Get the material, have it sit around, and tell them, don't ever let me see you touching that.
2: That's it. You know, some of the
1: because if you try to force them, you're not going to get anywhere.
2: Right. Yeah, that's
1: no matter how enthusiastic you are, they're going to rebel.
2: You know, some of the stuff is I have a book called Radio Receiver Projects by Homer Davidson, and it's a real and it gives 33 different radio projects, and I want to build them all. The problem is that there's two problems. It talks about all kinds of receivers, but I need some information on simple construction of broadcasters, and I also was looking for something, and I have a terrible time trying to find them. Remember the trench radios that were built during World War One? They get those little carborundum razor blades because they have the crystal in them.
1: Well, I don't remember World War One that well.
2: I don't think you're that old. But somebody somewhere has to have some information on how they were built, because if I could build something from the ground up, I'll start there. But,
1: well, it's certainly not difficult to build crystal radios. As a matter of fact, there is a Crystal Radio Society that puts out a wonderful newsletter, or a book, really a magazine.
2: Mm-hmm.
1: And I've been promoting that in 73 magazine. And they have marvelous crystal radio projects. Just their magazine is packed with them every issue.
2: Fantastic. Is there some way I can get a hold of your brochures and the
1: Yes.
2: for the radio?
1: Lucky you asked.
0: Yes, here you go.
1: Right. You can write to Wayne Green at Peterborough, New Hampshire. And the magic number is the zip code 03458. I do have a couple of 800 numbers, which we have people at during 9 to 5 Eastern time. And if you want to write those down,
0: wait a minute. What are they for?
1: for getting information.
0: All right.
1: Getting a list of the various, I have copies of my editorials and stuff like that available.
0: All right.
1: 800-677-8838.
0: Okay.
1: And if you didn't have a pencil handy, that was 800-677-8838.
0: Right.
1: And the other number is 800-274-7373.
0: 7373.
1: Right.
0: All right. Now, you made an offer, I think, on the last program. If somebody would send you a self-addressed stamped envelope, you would send them a list of the now 90-plus books that you're crazy if you don't read.
1: Well, at that time it was 49 and it wasn't too expensive. I've since put a price of $5 on that.
0: I see. $5, huh?
1: And, well, you see, that helps me buy more books. And your listeners have been just marvelous in writing back and saying, hey, try this one. Here's a book that you missed.
0: All right.
1: And so I have about 100 books backed up here that I've bought and that I'm reading as fast as I can that have been recommended by your listeners.
0: Okay. One other item that I want to cover before we go back to the phones is the number one item you had on things that my listeners might be interested in would be your take on aliens, contactees, UFOs, the whole business. You say here, yes, they're real. Nothing else makes sense.
1: Okay.
0: What do you mean?
1: Let's think about it for a moment, if we can.
0: Sure.
1: Let's take a look at our progress over the last 50 years, over the last 100 years, and over the last 1,000 years.
0: Mm.
1: Now, I think we agree that there's a possibility, a probability, an almost inevitability, that life is going to form in other solar systems.
0: There is recent proof. Well, yeah, or even in our own.
1: Right. So, therefore, the likelihood is that civilizations are going to grow to the point where they can travel through space.
0: You bet.
1: And just looking at what we've done in the last 100 years, it is not beyond the stretch of the imagination to figure that we're going to somehow work a way of traveling not just to other planets, but to other solar systems in our galaxy, and possibly to other galaxies. We see hints that these things are possible. Well, now, if such a thing is ever going to be possible to us, then it is not likely, it is inevitable that other civilizations have done that probably 1 million years ago, 100 million years ago, but certainly not right at our particular time. That's unlikely. And therefore, one of the first things we're going to do when we learn how to travel like that is to explore. And therefore, it is not just likely, but almost inevitable that Earth has been visited by these other civilizations in the past. And there's a book that made my list recently.
0: Oh.
1: By Horn, H-O-R-N. And let's see, I have it right here. Humanity's Extraterrestrial Origins. And this Dr. Arthur Horn has done a marvelous amount of research into ancient documents. And he makes an awfully good case for aliens having been here and having, first of all, bioengineered people. And this would explain why we do not find that missing link.
0: In other words, at some point, there was a quantum leap.
1: Right. All of a sudden, we had people.
0: Yeah.
1: Where'd they come from? All of a sudden, we had another quantum leap from hunter-gatherers to farming. And that meant the domestication of crops and the domestication of animals. And it happened in a very short period of time. We had another quantum leap when suddenly we started having cities and towns.
0: Oh, yes.
1: And that called for another whole, paradigm shift.
0: That's right.
1: So, he points out that the ancient documents support that beings from space were gods, and that we worship them and so forth, and that they came and went. And I think if we look at our present day prayers, Our Father who art in heaven, well, why is heaven up there in space?
0: The only reason I could think that they
1: there's more.
0: Okay.
1: I was just doing a little bit of background. When I was over in Sudan, I visited Omdurman. You ever hear of Omdurman?
0: No, sir.
1: Well, it's a town right across from the capital, Khartoum. And they had a museum there having to do with the Battle of Omdurman in 1898, where Sir Kitchener, Lord Kitchener, had a small group of British soldiers, and they had a fight with the Mahdi, the dervishes. And they had a battle of Omdurman. 48 of Kitchener's people were killed. Over 11,000 of the Mahdi were killed.
0: Mm.
1: Now, that was technology. They were fighting with spears, and Kitchener was fighting with Gatling guns, with dum-dum bullets.
0: That would do it.
1: And they wiped out over 11,000. So, let's say that we have some visitors from other galaxies that have developed thousands of years before we did, or hundreds of thousands.
0: Mm-hmm.
1: We're going to be just as sitting ducks if there's any kind of a fight. So I view all of these space operas as just, you know, entertainment and having nothing to do with reality. The aliens have been here. I believe they are still here and are kind of pulling the strings behind the curtain.
0: Well, that's where my question was headed. In other words, if they had, in effect, seeded life here,
1: mm-hmm.
0: Do you think they would be observing, the Star Trek Prime directive of not interfering, or that their interference would be invisible if it was there?
1: I think that the prudent thing would be to keep it invisible. Although we see, when we see UFOs, it's not by accident. When we have contactees, such as reported by Mac, Streber, and so forth.
0: Sure.
1: These are not by accident. One of the things we know pretty sure is that they must have some way of traveling through time. And the big indication of that is that when we see the flying saucer type of craft, we also see that inscribed on the walls over in France of the caves 17,000 years ago. Well, now, no civilization is going to make the same model of anything for 17,000 years.
0: Well, here's a question I've never asked you then, and I guess it's a natural. Wayne Green on time travel.
1: Right.
0: Time travel.
1: We don't understand it. We don't know how it can be, but it must exist. And we have plenty of hints. We have psychic people who have done a very good job of seeing things in the future. You have Damian Brinkley, who was shown future events.
0: Oh, yes.
1: And, with a great deal of clarity.
0: Damian's a good friend.
1: Right. And if you recall, back in, 1976, he explained that we were going to have the Mideast War, who was going to be in it, and what was going to happen.
0: There is one great quote. Mm-hmm. If time travel is possible, then where are the time travelers?
1: Well, I think we're running into them frequently.
0: All right. Wildcard Line, you're on the air with Wayne Green. Hi.
3: Hi. This is Will, WTDY, Madison, Wisconsin. I have a question on ham radio, but Art and the gentleman might be pleased to be aware that NPR, 4:20 p.m. today, had a nice news release on the big sunspot storm that happened January 6th and which caused the collapse of our atmosphere on the North Pole for a reasonable period of time. I would like to ask a question of this nice man. If for some reason, say created or real emergency, the internet and other means of electronic old, non-old radio tube type communication gets shut down due to sunstorm or for some reason, or becomes too expensive or too overloaded.
0: Yes.
3: And to prepare for such, then, what is the reasonable lowest cost today in America to get amateur radio equipment for we the people to be able to speak to someone in Australia or Sweden on 20 meters, and what meter is best for long or short distance radio
0: broadcast? All right, well, that's a whole lot of questions. let's begin with, if you want to get into ham radio on the cheap today, what's it going to cost you?
1: Well, I would say, I would figure out about $1,000 to have a good station. That is, with a small tower, a good beam, a used transceiver, and a used amplifier for it. 20 meters is your best amateur radio long distance band these days. And it will be for quite some time to come. As the sunspots increase, we will have more activity on the higher frequencies. But right now we're in a particularly low sunspot cycle, part of the cycle.
0: Oh, we are, and that's the next part of the question. It runs in 11-year cycles, and we, I think, Wayne, maybe you can correct me or help me, we have just passed the lowest part. I've heard that there's been a detected polarity shift in the spot
1: yes.
0: that would indicate a new cycle has
1: yes,
0: been
1: the new
0: done.
1: Cycle is starting, and fortunately, the new cycles always leap up fairly rapidly and then taper off slowly. So in the next probably 2 or 3 years, we will be seeing a good deal more of radio activity on the higher frequencies.
0: So in other words, it's going to get better quickly.
1: It's going to get better.
0: All right, so that's good news for people who like listening to shortwave as well. All right, Wayne Green is my guest. And if you have questions, come now. We will be back in a moment. You're listening to the American CBC Radio Network, along with everything else. We're talking about my favorite subject, radio.

0: Art Bell is taking calls on the wild card line at 702-727-1295. That's 702-727-1295. First-time callers can reach Art Bell at 702-727-1222. 702-727-1222. Now, here again, Art Bell.
1: Wayne Green, who has been a rebel all his life, back again. Wayne, you there?
2: Yep, I'm still at it.
1: All right, all right.
2: Matter of fact, just talking about what you're talking about there with the with Congress doing it to us again.
1: Yep.
2: When I was appointed by the governor to the Economic Development Commission of New Hampshire to see what we could do about getting New Hampshire out of the 1990-1991 recession, I did a lot of research, and I found that almost all of our serious problems that we have in this country, the deficit, welfare, drugs, and so forth, all stem from things that Congress has done. And so I have a proposed solution to that,
1: really?
2: A simple solution.
1: What would that be?
2: It's called, if you remember back in the Roosevelt days, we had the National Recovery Act.
1: Oh, yes.
2: The NRA.
1: Yes.
2: Okay. I propose that we reinstitute that as never reelect anyone.
1: Well,
2: in other words,
1: it has merit.
2: Flush that toilet down in Washington and keep flushing it till we get rid of professional politicians.
1: There's a few things that stand in the way of that. Money.
2: Well, that is one of the reasons that we need to flush that toilet. Because money is buying Congress, and therefore we have large corporations and large interests that are pretty much calling the tune of what's going on in this country.
1: Yeah, but what prevents the toilet from being flushed is campaign money and incumbency. In other words, if you've got access to the media, as your opponent does not.
2: Oh, sure.
1: They're not going to flush toilet on you, at least better than 95% of the time.
2: If we can get the people to never reelect anyone,
1: yeah,
2: no matter what the premises are,
1: yes,
2: we will flush that toilet, both in the state and in the federal government.
1: Well, but how do you convince somebody in West Virginia, for example, not to reelect Senator Byrd, who consistently gets new roads and new projects and jobs?
2: Mm-hmm.
1: And lots of goodies. I mean, how do you do that, Wayne?
2: That is difficult to go against bribery.
1: And that's, you know, that's really what it is.
2: That's what it is.
1: All right. East of the Rockies, you're on the air with Wayne Green. Hi.
3: Yeah, stay up in Chicago here?
1: Yes, sir.
3: Yeah, hey, guys, listen, I'm not bored at all tonight. Of course, I've been Hampton 40 years. the question I have for your guest there is just about the FCC. Are they ever going to start policing and enforcing their own rules?
2: No, they're not going to. They don't have any money for that, nor any inclination.
1: Oh, it's
2: remember,
1: a good
2: the
1: question.
2: FCC commissioners are appointed politically.
3: Right.
2: Okay.
3: But, you know, what's happening on the handbags now is a disgrace, I'll tell you.
1: I agree. And there used to be a day when the FCC would monitor the handbags, issue...
2: Mm-hmm.
1: Violations
2: right.
1: Or notice of violations, and
2: well, that is now our responsibility, and if we don't do it, it isn't going to happen.
1: Yikes!
2: And if we complain about it, they will just shut us down. They haven't got the money to horse around with us. Remember, none of the reasons that amateur radio was given for its existence are valid anymore.
1: Yeah.
2: And we have no valid reason for having billions and billions of dollars worth of frequencies unless we come up with a new one, and which is what I've been proposing.
1: A new what?
2: A new reason for existence.
1: And and what would that be?
2: And that would be getting kids interested in amateur radio as a way to get them into high-tech careers. This is what worked for us up until 30 years ago.
1: Yeah, I was going to say, that's the old reason.
2: That's right. Well, that worked. And then we stopped that. And the other reasons that we had for having amateur radio were, number one, was to provide train people in time of war, and that was just fine for World War II, where 80% of the licensed amateurs went into the military.
1: Right.
2: And had a profound effect upon the war, because we won that war through technology. When I was on a submarine, we had radar, and we were able to go on the surface right through a Japanese convoy from beginning to end, and I knew where every ship in that convoy was and what they were doing, and they didn't even know we were there.
1: You know, it's interesting, Wayne. That was true during the Second World War. If you were a ham, boy, you went right into the Signal Corps somehow or another.
2: Right.
1: I thought that, and my parents thought that. And I went in during the Vietnam era.
2: Mm-hmm.
1: And I went in there and I said, I'm a ham.
2: Right.
1: Did very well on all the testing and everything. And they said, okay, great, you're a medic. Thank you.
2: Right.
1: And I became a medic. So that,
2: well, they don't need us anymore for that, because everything is modular now.
1: Yeah.
2: And they don't do any servicing. They don't teach those things anymore.
1: Mm-hmm.
2: So, it doesn't take any brains to replace a module.
1: No, and ham radio is modular itself now. So in a lot of ways, it's very sad. And as you said, the outlook for ham radio long-term is rather, at the moment, bleak. Unless we can figure out some new something.
2: Well, we figured it out. It's unless we can implement it.
1: Well, the ARRL, which I know is not very close to you, has not helped, has it?
2: They precipitated the worst disaster in the history of the hobby, which was their incentive licensing, where they came along and proposed a rule change, which devastated the hobby. And scared the heck out of everybody, and put virtually all of the manufacturers out of business, and almost all of the retailers around the country.
1: Well, if Wayne Green, and you'd make a good czar, Wayne, if you were the ham radio czar, and you could simply declare changes today, tomorrow, in ham radio, what would you declare?
2: Okay, what I would declare, I would have every ham club in the country make it their business to get into the schools and talk about amateur radio to the fifth and sixth graders and explain what fun they can have and how inexpensive it is to get started and what the benefits are. You know, why should they do that? And get them start poison their dirty little minds with amateur radio.
1: All right.
2: That's what I'd do.
1: First time caller line, you're on the air with Wayne Green. Hi.
4: Hi, I'm Ken in Santa Rosa.
1: Yes, sir.
4: Hi, how you doing?
1: Just fine.
4: Oh, good talk to you. It's the first time I've been on your show.
1: Well, welcome.
4: Good to hear you, Phil. I had two questions for you, Jeff. One was, do you know about the Area 51?
2: Yes, I've read a good deal about it.
4: Maybe you can fill me in a little bit, because I kind of just got started with Art Bell, and I'm kind of the new kid on the block.
1: Well, Art Bell is out here next to Area 51.
2: Right, he's right next to it there.
4: And
2: there's a lot of mystery there, and not very many facts. So it would be just speculative. I've read an awful lot about it, and I'm not sure what I can believe and what I can't believe. So I don't think either Art or I can actually add anything really positive about that.
4: Okay, and then my next question was, I'm a ham radio operator also, and I have an HF station, and have you heard any of these strange signals that Art's been talking about? I tried tuning in a few times.
1: Yes. There have been a number of really, really odd signals, Wayne, in the 2 to 3 megahertz range, also in the 5 to 8 megahertz range.
2: Mm-hmm.
1: And I'm used to hearing, you know, I know Amtor and RIDI and all the various signals and what they sound like. And these are modulated in ways that I have never heard and incredibly strong. Have you had any reports?
2: No, I haven't heard anything like that yet.
1: Okay, well.
2: But for goodness sake, let's find out more about it. And if anybody out there knows, drop me a line, Wayne Green, Peterborough, New Hampshire.
1: The important zip code 03458.
2: Right.
1: Right? All right. Wild card line, you're on the air with Wayne Green. Hello.
5: Hello, Art. This is Mr. White, Phoenix, Arizona.
1: Yes, sir.
5: Yes, 2 points here real quick. I used to listen to this radio station in particular on Crystal Radio I built, And that's basically what started me listening to talk radio and making me so consumed by it.
1: Good for you.
5: Oh, it's terrible. I can't do anything about it. But the thing I wanted to talk to Ken about specifically, if I do remember correctly, last time you were on the show, you were talking about some device that would cure people of AIDS. I think it was electric powered.
1: Yes, we've already talked about that tonight.
5: Oh, well, I just got in the door. Could you call
2: me?
5: Okay,
2: well, send me your name and address, and I'll get your information.
5: 03458?
2: Right.
1: Yep.
5: Okay.
1: All right. It basically purifies the blood. Wayne, is there going to be any laboratory-type testing, or is anybody looking into this scientifically?
2: I have been trying to get a friend of mine who runs a research hospital in Canada to do this. And he apparently has met so much resistance. Well, just remember what happened to Hagelstein down at MIT.
1: Yes.
2: With cold fusion. And remember also that MIT gets millions of dollars for hot fusion research.
1: so much for academic freedom.
2: Right. So it is difficult to break through this. The worst nightmare for the medical industry is an inexpensive cure for expensive illnesses. Remember, our whole medical industry is designed to take advantage of people being sick. They have no vested interest whatever in keeping you well.
1: In your list of things to talk about, it says, getting sick is not accidental. You do it to yourself.
2: Right. You do that through not having proper nutrients and by poisoning yourself. And I mentioned aspartame. I mentioned root canals. I mentioned dental amalgam as poisons. There are a number of others that we do. The body was designed over hundreds of thousands of years, maybe millions, to work on certain fuels. And we have changed those, and the body is not equipped to deal with that. One of the books on my list is by Dr. Bruno Combi called Maximize Immunity. And this doctor found that animals got sick when they ate cooked food.
1: Mm-hmm.
2: And he said, gee, I wonder if my patients will get better if they eat raw food. So he started feeding his patients raw food and was having cures of cancer, cures of AIDS, cures of almost every illness by switching people to totally raw food.
1: Japanese eat a lot of raw food.
2: You bet, and so do I. A wonderful combination is to take cauliflower, broccoli and carrots and put them in a Cuisinart and chop them up into about pieces about half the size of a pea.
1: Mm-hmm.
2: And then put on some sauce. And I eat several bowls of that a day. The sauce I make is a one I got from my grandmother. And it has yogurt and honey and apple cider vinegar as the primary ingredients and some celery seed in there for flavor. And wow, is that good. And so I eat mostly raw food, vegetables and fruits and so forth. But, of course, we have one more problem, and I think many of your listeners have probably heard the tape by Dr. Joel Wallach called Dead Doctors Don't Lie, and a wonderful tape. And he points out that the crops in our country are almost totally devoid of the minerals. They played out years ago, and you have to add roughly 90 minerals and nutrients to your diet if your body is going to get what it needs. And we need things like vanadium in small amounts and so forth, and selenium, et cetera, chromium. And he's got a book out called Rare Earths that is well worth reading. I've got to put that on my list.
1: All right. Your list is getting bigger and bigger.
2: And he has one also called Let's Play Doctor, which I use every day to answer questions from readers.
1: Quick switch of topics, the weather. The weather has been incredible for two hurricane seasons.
2: Mm-hmm.
1: It's been getting worse and worse and worse. The Northwest, once again, is being inundated. We're getting clobbered. Even here in the Southwest Desert, we're getting clobbered.
2: Right.
1: And
2: have you read the book, The Survival of Civilization, by Hamaker?
1: No.
2: Okay. Well, I guess I'll have to put that on my list. I just read it a few days ago. And he says that this is exactly what's going to happen, and he explains why. And a lot of this, or I should say virtually all of this, comes back to the demineralization of our soil. which has harmed the growth of trees, and this is worldwide, has harmed the growth of trees and crops and made it so that the CO2 is increasing in our atmosphere. So what he proposes is that you grind up rocks and spread it out and remineralize the soil. And in tests, when they do that, it is just amazing what happens. Just in, you know, adding a little bit of rock mineral to feed for steers increases their weight by 38% in an actual test, and cut their food supply, cut the amount of food they ate by 31%, and so forth. So he makes an awfully good case for it, and that's the book is called The Survival of Civilization. And he has three problems threatening our existence. And this is by John Hamaker, H-A-M-A-K-E-R. And, I guess that's going to go on my list.
1: All right. Nevertheless, new Ice Age a possibility? In other words, are the changes that are underway perhaps irreversible? I know you can crush rocks and throw them out, but it may be too late for that, and we may have a basic change.
2: And we may not have the will to do it. Remember, we have been so totally robbed of initiative and motivation by our school system that we just sit there and let it happen to us. We've let our government happen to us.
1: Mm-hmm. All right, east of the Rockies, you're on the air with Wayne Green. Hello.
6: Morning.
1: Good morning. Where are you?
6: Calling from Winnipeg, Canada.
1: Yes, sir.
6: I heard you talk earlier in regards to newsletters, and I'm in the midst of putting one together, more of a newsletter slash booklet.
2: Good deal. Send me a copy.
6: Okay. What I wanted to know is the way I'm thinking of generating revenue is through the sale of ad space. Any suggestions as to another possible way?
1: All right. Well, it's the old conundrum. In other words, you've got to have readers before you can sell ads. How do you answer that, Wayne? As you're trying to get a newsletter together?
2: Well, I have started 25 different publications that have been successful, so I know the route.
1: All right.
2: To start a magazine, it takes about $500,000 up front to get it started, and up to enough readers so that it will support the advertising that you need. For a newsletter, yes, you can sell ads, but again, as Art points out, you have to have the readers to attract the advertisers.
1: Mm-hmm.
2: Also, you want to be in a fairly narrow niche and provide a way to reach the readers that those advertisers cannot reach in any other way. So we're not talking about General Mills here. We're talking about specialized products. And there you have a good advantage on that. Does
1: so
2: that make sense?
1: So in other words, pick a topic that is relatively narrow, one you are personally interested in.
2: Right. Well, of course, you have to do that for your newsletter anyway.
1: Sure.
2: If you're just going to put out a health newsletter, you're in there with 8,000 others. And, you know, what are you offering that's different? Well, you have to have some specific thing that you're an expert on and that you're enthusiastic and that is fun for you and that isn't covered by somebody else. Make sense?
1: Absolutely, yes. Listen, we're coming toward the top of another hour, and I know you've got a bit of a sore throat. Do you want to stay around for another hour?
2: I'll be alive for another hour.
1: You'll be alive for another hour. All right, quick call then. East of the Rockies, you're on the air with Wayne Green. Hi.
7: Yeah, good morning. This is Dave in Kansas City.
1: Hi, Dave.
7: And I just wanted to, for one thing, Wayne must be right on track because I've disagreed with him about half the time and agreed with him about half the time, so he must be right in the middle.
2: Well, you haven't done your homework, or we'd be in total agreement.
7: Oh, yeah, right. If I ever totally agree with you, I think I'll quit. And Art, I sure envy you with your FT-1000.
1: Oh, well, thank you.
7: And you're just a little bit younger than I, and I've been a ham for 36 years. One of the things I thought might be of interest is the amount of geographical knowledge and news knowledge you can get off of ham radio.
1: Gotcha.
7: For instance, at 3:40 yesterday morning in the Kansas City area, there was two pieces of space debris that landed and were still on fire on the ground, and the local news media said
1: really?
7: That occurred.
1: Really?
7: know, through the years you find out all kinds of things like that. I'm listening to you guys on KCMO 810 here in Kansas City, and listening to the Heard Island The Expedition in the other ear. And that can be kind of interesting and teach you some geography. I've learned a lot of geography in the last 36 years.
2: I love going on The Expeditions.
1: He's right. Thank you, caller. He's right about the geography. That has helped me. I mean, you sit and you talk to somebody on some island, and you've got to know where the hell they are. So you get out the globe or the atlas, and you begin looking, and you find out where they are.
2: You ask a ham where Spratly Island is, and he'll tell you.
1: There you go. All right, Wayne, hold on. We'll be right back to you. My guest is 73 Magazine's Wayne Green. He's a rebel, but so are we. We'll be back.

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1: That's what it is. Good morning, everybody. Wayne Green is my guest. Always fascinating. Nearly any topic, technical or otherwise, he'll take it on. So, if you have questions, get on the phone. Back all the way to New Hampshire, where morning is closing in quickly. And Wayne Green. Wayne, a fax here. This is Ron from Nashville, Tennessee. Tonight on the local news, they reported that we had 50 to 100 mile per hour winds during thunderstorms earlier this morning. They reported these winds were caused by two factors. One, the thunderstorm clouds collapsing on themselves downward, and two, the jet stream very near the ground. And I've had some people in the past predicting the jet stream literally coming down on deck, and there have been quite a number of reports, not just this one, but on the West Coast as well, getting extraordinary winds. And you hear the weather guy say the jet stream literally just about came down to the ground. Now, the jet stream is, I don't know a whole lot about it, Wayne, but I know it's supposed to be up there, not on the ground.
2: Yeah. This is exactly what Dr. Hamaker was predicting in his 1982 book. He predicted this was going to be happening and explained why. So, any rate.
1: So
2: it's happening, just on schedule.
1: Great.
2: Actually, it's a little behind. He thought it would happen by 1990, and here it is, 1996.
1: Mm-hmm. First time caller line, you're on the air with Wayne Green. Hi.
3: Hi, this is Chief in San Diego.
1: Yes, sir.
3: I wanted to ask Wayne about his publication, Cold Fusion Magazine.
1: Yeah.
3: In issue number 16, you had an article there, Electrodynamic Cold Fusion.
1: Mm-hmm.
3: Did you recall the speed of the electrons in that energy ball, the green energy ball?
2: Well, the speed, of course, varies in the energy ball because
3: yeah.
2: It is a has a vortex in the center.
3: Right.
2: And your it isn't electrons,
3: exactly.
2: The energy, whatever it is, and we
3: yeah.
2: don't know what energy
3: yeah,
2: is.
3: Yeah, it's one-tenth the speed of light, okay?
2: Okay.
3: And that's the same thing Art's been talking about, because he talked about the green energy ball over Seattle.
2: Right.
3: That's
2: well, anyway,
3: one-tenth the speed of light.
2: It is spinning around in this kind of a ball, like a ball of yarn.
1: Mm-hmm.
2: Goes about seven times around, then down through the center, and of course that speeds it up in a vortex, just like a we have with a tornado. And so it gives you a wide band of frequencies in this that is difficult to measure. But that's apparently is what the very fundamental particles that matter is made of. And I've written about this in the publication, and I kind of felt that I was getting way out on a limb, because this publication is read by many of the top physicists in the world,
1: mm-hmm.
2: and here I am, an editor up in New Hampshire, trying to tell them what matter is made of. But of course, I got the idea from one of the books on my list. By Phillips, having to do with occult chemistry and work that was done 100 years ago and published on how matter is made up.
1: Well, at least,
2: and so forth.
1: At least they can't take you in front of a board and challenge your tenure, Wayne.
2: Well, I have had a lot of positive on this, and nobody has taken me to task yet, and I was very surprised by that, because this is very presumptuous. I'm not a physicist.
1: Here's a crazy idea. Somebody called the last few days and said that they believe it's possible to, I know it's going to sound crazy, but blow up a tornado. And,
2: mm-hmm.
1: and that a fighter aircraft or that some other type of aircraft could literally fire something at a tornado and blow it up. And the more I thought about it, the more I thought, well, maybe you could.
2: Well, this energy in a tornado is equal to how many atom bombs?
1: That would be...
2: There's a lot of energy in a tornado.
1: Yeah, but I wonder how much it would take to just simply disrupt that magic little flow that has to occur for a tornado to form. It's an interesting idea.
2: Yeah, I think that that is something that Wilhelm Reich was working on with his orgone. And, of course, they arrested him, destroyed his laboratory and all of his equipment, and put him in prison where he kind of mysteriously died.
1: Wild card line, you're on the air with Wayne Green. Hi.
4: Hi, Art.
1: I can barely hear you there, dear. You're going to have to scream at us. Where are you?
4: I'm in Las Vegas.
1: All right.
4: Is that better?
1: That's better.
4: Okay. I was a little concerned when Mr. Green was talking about the shock cartilage. I believe it's a very promising product. I have done research on it. I am a registered nurse. One of the things I find to be confusing is the dosage. It takes a relatively high dose.
2: Yes, it does take a very... I noticed that the cartilage capsules that I have approximately 3/4 of a gram, and the book recommends 20, 30 grams a day.
4: Yes.
2: So I would run through a container of 60 capsules in 2 days.
4: Right. So it gets very expensive.
2: Sure.
4: And
2: well,
4: I'm
2: not sure.
1: Let me add, for both of you, let me add something. I've got a fax here. It says, number one, there has been no proof that shark cartilage does anything for cancer. Number two, it is beginning to result in a terrible shortage of sharks.
4: No. No. None of those are true, Art. The studies Dr. Lane originally had done in Puerto Rico, because it was the only place he could find where the doctors were willing to actually do the studies. In fact, I have the studies. And what he did was, he took the sickest people that were the closest to death. Those were the only people that the Cuban government would allow them to work with.
1: Mm-hmm.
4: They gave them 30 to 60 grams a day of shark cartilage, and several recovered completely. A couple did die, but the majority of them did recover and show no signs of.
1: All right, so you both agree, then, that there is benefit.
2: Yeah, that's documented in the book quite well.
4: Yeah.
2: As far as the shark shortage is concerned, we lose more sharks to the tuna fishers, than are being lost any other way.
1: All right.
4: The sharks that he uses now, he has a company. His sharks are bred specifically for this purpose, so that they're not depleting the supply.
1: All right. Good enough. Interesting, very interesting, and I can tell you, if I had terminal cancer, you can bet I'd be out there shopping for cartilage.
2: Well, you'd certainly read the book, and you'd read the Dr. Combi book, too. Otherwise, yeah. My gosh. I wanted to cover one other thing. You mentioned, longevity.
1: Yeah.
2: And I mentioned a few of the poisons. I didn't mention chlorine in the water. I didn't mention fluoride in the water. I didn't mention the poisons that we put in through immunization shots, air pollution, and sugar and white flour. Now, the things that I add to my diet are flaxseed oil, garlic, and I take about a tablespoon of garlic a day, chopped garlic a day, a teaspoon of cayenne every day, extra minerals, vitamins A, C, and E, and I make sure to get ultraviolet light into my eyes when I go out for my daily walk, without glasses and so forth. And there's a wonderful book on that by, again, Dr. William Douglas on the need for getting ultraviolet into your eyes, which we don't in the car and with dark glasses and through the glass in our houses and so forth.
1: Well, let me ask you about the sun generally, Wayne. I have been doing this program for 13 years, an all-night show.
2: Mm-hmm.
1: So, unlike a bat, an owl, I'm out at night and generally sleeping during the day, and I rarely see the sun.
2: Mm-hmm.
1: Bad news?
2: Bad news. It is not going to help you. Either get sun or get ultraviolet. And for goodness sakes, read the Dr. Douglas book on it. Wonderful book on it.
1: All right. East of the Rockies, you're on the air with Wayne Green. Where are you, please?
5: I'm in Casper, Wyoming.
1: All right. Go right ahead.
5: Okay. Wayne was talking about getting the young people into amateur radio, and I would love that. I've been a ham for 43 years, taught code and theory classes for about 20. But at the present time, with the no code people moving in from another radio service,
1: CB, you just say it, sir. CB, right?
5: Yeah, CB.
1: Yep, CB.
5: And when the father says, you talk to the father about the kids getting interested in it at 12, 13, he says, I don't want my sons associating with that kind of people, and hangs up. And other people say that since you got the people from 19 in there, I don't want any part of it. We had a group of about 40 club members, and now we got about 10 or 15 ex-CBers got it.
2: They don't want the youngsters to talk to people 19 years old?
5: They don't want to talk to people from Channel 19.
2: Oh, yes, right.
5: And
2: yeah, I can understand that.
5: Yeah.
2: However, if I were just getting interested in communication, the first place I'd go would be CB, and then I would find that limiting and want to look for further fields, and that's when I would get into amateur radio if I was hearing about it.
1: I'll tell you, Wayne, I love ham radio, because it's been a big part of my whole life, but I see it dying.
2: Mm-hmm.
1: And I'm very sad about that. Hopefully, the bands will hold out, during the rest of my lifetime, but I'll bet you before my life is over, I will see the majority of them auctioned off.
2: Oh, I agree, and I think that's going to happen during my lifetime. I'm 74. I'm planning on living another 30 years, and I think 15 of those will be without most of our bands.
1: Very sad. West of the Rockies, you're on the air with Wayne Green. Hi.
6: Hi, Art. Hey, hi, Wayne.
2: Yeah.
6: Great conversation. Say, I have two questions here. The first one was, I wanted to know how I could get a list of your books there. It sounds really interesting.
2: Wayne Green, Peterborough, New Hampshire, 03458.
6: 03458?
2: Right.
1: Right, it's $5, right, Wayne?
2: Yeah. Well, no, the list of stuff that I have is free. That's about a 12-page list.
1: Oh, really? It's free? So what do they do? Send a self-addressed stamped envelope, that kind of thing?
2: Oh, just send me a call in on the 800 number, or drop me a line, and I'll send you the booklet.
6: All right.
2: 12-page booklet listing all of the different things that I have. Because I've got reprints of my editorials, and I have a book of my World War II submarine adventures, a 96-page book. And I have a couple of books of my travels on the expeditions and so forth, and things like that. And one of a hunting safari is in the works, and I'll have that out shortly, where three of us went over to Africa and shot everything that moved and had a wonderful trip over there. That I got into that because of a ham in Kenya talked me into it.
6: Communication.
1: All right, so anyway, the list is a freebie.
2: Right. Let me give the 800 numbers again.
1: All right, please, go ahead.
2: They're open 9 to 5 here Eastern Time. 800-274-7373. That's the easiest to remember.
1: Mm-hmm.
2: 800-274-7373. If that's busy, try 800-677-8838. 677-8838. And if my past appearances on this show are any indication, they're going to be busy.
1: Yeah, they're going to be busy. That's right.
2: I got over 10,000 letters as a result of being on here. Right.
1: Wow. That's a lot of reading.
2: Well, that's a lot of, and I appreciate it, particularly people who take some time to write and don't just say, send me a list, but say, you know, tell me a little bit about themselves.
1: Sure. All right, back to it, east of the Rockies. You're on the air with Wayne Green in New Hampshire. Hello.
7: Hi, I'm Mike from San Antonio, Texas.
1: Yes, sir.
7: Back in January of 1959, Martin Marietta Corporation had system for nuclear auxiliary power. They used polonium 210 Bethlehem transit satellites, and they produced 2,900 watt hours of electricity over 280 days. This thing is only 4 3/4 inches diameter and 5.5 inches high. Now, they also use something called strontium titanate.
5: Mm-hmm.
7: Melting point was beyond 3,000 degrees Fahrenheit. Now, serious. You mentioned, Mr. Green mentioned a guy in Japan. He had something that was, used 1 watt that was...
2: Well, that's America. That's Jim Patterson down in Sarasota, Florida. It's known as Clean Energy Technology Incorporated, CETI.
7: Uh-huh.
2: And they put on demonstration at the power show in Los Angeles a unit that was required 1 watt of drive and was giving 1,000 watts of heat, measured by a calorimeter right there.
7: What about the guy in Japan? Did he use polonium?
2: The guy in Japan is a theoretician. And he explained why this is working and gave all of the equations, which are in my issue 20 of Cold Fusion Journal.
7: Okay.
2: Another fellow in Japan, Yabauchi, has done remarkable.
8: 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And now, Art Bell.

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1: And utterly, totally suppressed.
2: I don't know. I know of a number that have been, said to do that, and I have not been able to confirm that they really do.
1: Difficult to separate mythology.
2: The closest one is the Takahashi scooter, which I personally have ridden. I went over to England, over to London, and got on it and drove it around, and something magical is happening there. I don't understand how a motor made with magnets can generate more energy than it takes, than you put in.
1: I never heard of this thing, so what is it?
2: Well, it's a motor made with very powerful magnets. Takahashi has a patent on the magnets, and I have some of them here, and they are remarkably powerful. Takahashi has a very legitimate background. He's the fellow who worked for Sony and developed the Trinitron and did much of the development work on the Sony Walkman and so forth, and has made some major inventions. He's got patents on a capacitor that about 1 inch square will have one farad of capacity.
1: Wow.
2: Yes.
1: Wow. I want to hear more about this scooter, too, so hold on. We're at the bottom of the hour. My guest is 73 Magazine's Wayne Green. Really saying that does not do justice to what he has done. Byte Magazine, he's had so many magazines, so many publications on so many topics. He's a rebel, and he's here this morning. He's Wayne Green. I'm Art Bell, and this is the American CBC Radio Network.

0: 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That's 702-727-1295. First-time callers can reach Art Bell at 702-727-1222. 702-727-1222. Now, here again, Art Bell.
1: Once again, here I am. Wayne Green will be with us for the entire period. So, if you have questions, come ahead. All right, back now to Wayne Green, 73 Magazine's Wayne Green.
2: Hiya.
1: And, Wayne, here we go again. There's a lot of people who want to talk to you. So let us begin. West of the Rockies, you're on the air with Wayne Green. Hi there. Where are you, please?
2: I'm in Dana Point, California.
1: Okay.
2: Wayne, my name is Brett, and I've been fascinated by the subject of the blood purifier this evening, and I'm interested if this is applicable to pets.
1: Huh.
3: Oh, yes. Absolutely.
1: Blood is blood, I guess.
3: Blood is blood, sure.
2: Okay, you were talking about the electrodes, and I'm just curious. I wanted to ask about how I could get a hold of one and what the cost would be.
1: All right, those are good questions.
3: Yes, they're selling commercially for about $200 for the unit. The
1: that's
3: parts, if you want to build it yourself, cost under $19. And I have in my booklet, I have a list of the parts with the parts numbers from Mouser Electronics and so forth.
1: That's for people like us, Wayne. Most people,
3: right.
1: Most people aren't going to build it. They're going
3: to. Well, shame on them.
1: Yeah, well, I
3: know. It's a grief. By the time I was 15, I could build anything that I could see the circuit board.
1: All right. But let's face facts. A lot of people these days, particularly.

0: Clearly, people who are ill aren't going to be able to build it.
1: They're going to have to pay more, that's all.
0: Yeah.
1: But, you know, a couple hundred bucks for cleaning out the blood, that's cheaper than going to the doctor and getting poisoned.
0: All right, so what route do you suggest for them if they want to buy one of these machines?
1: What they need to do is get in touch with me, and I'll give them an 800 number to call.
0: All right, that's good. And the way to get in touch with you, I don't want to be terribly redundant here, but if not, the network's going to get swamped with your numbers. So let's give out your 800 numbers, please.
1: Okay, the 800 numbers are 274-7373.
0: And
1: 677-8838. Or just drop a note to Wayne Green, Peterborough, New Hampshire, 03458.
0: Peterborough.
1: That's right.
0: Peterborough.
1: But you wouldn't believe the spellings that I get.
0: Yes, I would. Yeah, I live in Pahrump, Nevada. You ought to see what they put down for that. First time caller line, you're on the air with Wayne Green. Hello.
2: Hello, gentlemen. How are you?
0: Fine. Where are you, sir?
2: From Los Angeles.
0: All right.
2: I have a question, actually it's twofold for Wayne. Number one, about 3 years ago, I took an interest in ham radio. And so I took my first test, the technician class test, and I passed that. The next week, I decided to go on, and I took the general, passed that. Then the next week, I took the advanced, and the next week, I took the extra, and I passed them all with flying colors. Then I came to the Morse code. That's where I ran into the problem. I found out I was a little dyslexic, so I went to a doctor who...
1: Dyslexic Schmexic.
2: Yeah, right.
1: What you need to do is use my code course. Look, it's so easy to learn the code that it's pathetic.
2: Well, you tell me how, because not only that, Wayne, I have a mental block.
1: I have a solution.
2: No need anymore.
0: All right, well, listen, he's got a solution. Go ahead, Wayne.
1: Right. What you have to recognize is that the normal way of learning the code is to memorize what the characters are. B is da da da da da and so forth.
2: Right.
1: And then you listen to it and you hear da da da da and you say, oh yes, B. You look it up in your mind just as the computer would looking up a table, right? Well, unfortunately, you get up to the operating speed of the brain, which is about 10 words a minute. And it won't go any further.
2: I could have done it in 5 words a minute.
1: Right. Well, so what you do is start out at the speed you want to learn. Let's say it's 13 words a minute.
2: Right.
1: And you listen to the code at 13 words a minute, and when you hear a dit go by, you write down an E. And you keep doing that until it becomes automatic. And every time there's a dit, you write down an E. Then you listen, and when a dit goes by, you write down an I. And you train yourself, just as you would in playing the piano or a guitar or any other instrument, you train it so that your fingers do what you hear without thinking. And when you learn the code this way, and you just expand it to one character after another, when you learn the code this way, you can sit there and copy the code while somebody is talking to you, and you're talking to somebody else and not even listening to the code.
2: So do you have your tape?
1: Yeah, I have it. I have tapes available for that, and it's on my list of stuff that I send out. I have a booklet also on how to pass the 5-word-a-minute code test with less than 1 hour of study.
2: You're kidding me.
1: No, I'm not kidding.
2: And this is, I can find this in your...
1: You'll find this in my list of stuff that Wayne puts out.
0: All right.
2: The second question is real quick. The ARRL, you were talking about the fact that it was composed of a lot of old timers that just don't want to get rid of that code because of the fact that they've had to learn it. And
1: exactly.
2: They feel that anyone that doesn't know the code is...
1: And never mind that it's out of date.
2: Is there now this output out of Dallas, are they in competition with ARRL? Is there any way that they can take over what ARRL has?
1: No, all they're doing is putting out a newsletter, which has an awful lot of bundope in it. Plus, they have a bunch of examiners that they feed information to.
0: Mm.
1: but they have no organization.
0: It's a funny thing with me and the code. I got a license when I was almost 13, and I've been consistently licensed ever since. And the code, Wayne, came so easily to me. I mean, to this day, and I haven't touched a key in I don't know how long, I can copy 20 words a minute, no sweat.
1: Mm-hmm.
0: But you know what? I hate it. It's a prehistoric, slow mode of communication, and I know I'll get a lot of nasty letters, and I don't care.
1: I don't hate it, but I don't like it either, and the main reason I know is because I was forced to do it. And I will do anything people ask me, but if they tell me I have to do it, they can just go plumb to someplace.
0: Yeah, and warm up.
1: Same thing goes for our beloved government.
0: I just somehow didn't like it, and yet it came easily to me.
1: Sure.
0: Weird. Wildcard Line, you're on the air with Wayne Green. Hi.
3: Hi, this is Norman from Kansas City.
0: Yes, sir.
3: And, answer my first question. Yeah, the code is still, you still got to learn the code.
1: Yeah.
3: But I just
1: make it easy, that's all.
3: My another question is, I'm kind of like, I know electronics 101 and 102, you know, up to get start to get digital. I was wondering if I'd like to start building kits, stuff like that. Small receivers and transceivers and stuff like that.
1: You'll have a ball.
3: Yeah.
1: Building kits is so much fun that it shouldn't be allowed.
0: Yeah, whatever happened to Heathkit?
1: Bad management.
0: I mean, where do you get kits anymore?
1: Oh, Ramsey is turning out kits. MFJ is turning out kits. Ramsey's kits are marvelous.
0: Are they?
1: Yeah, and he's selling a ton of them.
0: Doggone it, Heathkit still ought to be here. That makes me angry. I grew up with Heathkit. I built so many of those damn things. I spent hours and hours and hours and hours. The first Heathkit that I ever built, Wayne, was the AR-3 receiver.
1: Mm-hmm.
0: And at that time, I had very little electronic instruction, and nobody told me that you were supposed to cut leads. And so I put in all the resistors and the capacitors with a full lead length.
1: Right.
0: And it was horrible. I mean,
1: right.
0: When I got done with this thing, I turned it over, and I put it down on the table, and it smooshed everything inside, and the whole thing went up in smoke.
1: Sure.
0: East of the Rockies, you're on the air with Wayne Green. Hello.
4: Hello, how you doing?
0: All right. Where are you?
4: I'm in Alabama, sir.
0: All right.
4: Mr. Green, how you doing?
1: So far, so good. What can you stump me?
4: No, I don't know, sir. I want to ask a question. I've been going to the doctor over 40 years, and nobody seemed to help me with the problem I have. And I heard you tonight say that shock culture may be what I'm looking for. I'm having macular degeneration.
1: Mm-hmm.
4: And I'm just...
1: I would run, not walk, or whatever you can do to get the book. I was lucky. My wife found it in a used clothing store out in Aspen.
0: What's the book?
1: It's called... Sharks Don't Get Cancer by Dr. Lane.
0: Okay, it's on his list, caller.
1: It's on my new list.
4: Okay, can I order it?
0: Yeah, you can get
1: not
0: the list.
1: Not from me, no. I don't sell the books on my list.
0: Yeah.
4: Okay, Shark Culture, will you help me here?
1: Sharks Don't Get Cancer by Dr. Lane, L-A-N-E.
4: What did you say about Shark
0: Culture? Can you go to a... you know, a bookstore?
1: Oh, sure. Barnes & Noble and so forth should be able to order it.
4: Okay, would it be okay if I took the shark cartilage?
1: That's up to you. I'm not a doctor.
0: That's right. We don't give medical advice, caller.
1: All I'm saying, this is information that I've found that looks awfully good.
0: All right. First-time caller line, you are on the air with Wayne Green. Hello, where are you, please?
5: I'm in Tacoma, Washington.
0: Yes, sir.
5: Yeah, I had a quick thing back to colloidal minerals. Wayne, I've seen so much controversy over where the best source of these things is.
1: I haven't found it yet either. I'm suspicious of some of them because they don't take out the toxic minerals.
5: Right.
1: And I know you need to have about 90 minerals, and I don't know a good source yet.
5: Yeah, Dr. Colloidal Rocks, they claim to be ground up ancient vegetation.
1: Yeah, but that also has a lot of toxic metals in it that they don't take out.
5: And then other vendors claim that it is just soaking a hunk of shale in some water.
1: Mm-hmm.
5: So,
1: well, I have heard from a number of people that are taking the toddies and swear by it.
0: All right. There's also a lot of controversy about the dosage. And a lot of people claim that this very low dosage stuff you can get by producing it electrically is insufficient to do what needs to be done. Do you agree with that, Wayne?
1: I think that's probably true. One of the things that I wish someone would do, and I wish I had time to do it, is find out what dosage we need of all of these 90 minerals and start making them colloidally and make a little cocktail that will give you the things that are missing from our soil. In the meantime, I did mention the book, The Survival of Civilization, and in there they point out that you can grind up the stone and just eat a teaspoon of stone every day, and that will give you most of the minerals you need.
0: Mm-hmm. East of the Rockies, you're on the air with Wayne Green. Where are you calling from, please?
6: Mount Holly, North Carolina.
0: All right. Welcome.
6: Hey, what is the polarization for the antenna on ATV on 420 megahertz?
0: Your choice, really. I think generally it's but your choice, really. I mean, if you want to work mobiles, for example, Wayne, you'd use vertical polarization.
1: Sure, but for ATV, probably what I would do is use the cross polarization so that I can switch.
6: Yeah. Okay, I just found it. I was
1: from the home location.
0: Jen, I don't want to get too technical, but generally vertical polarization will deliver to you more noise than you want. Horizontal will eliminate some of that.
6: Yeah. I just found it on my VCR down below 14 by accident.
0: Oh, you did?
6: Yeah.
0: You found some hams down there, did you?
6: Yeah. Oh, well, I knew they were on there, but I didn't know they had TV until about a year ago.
1: Oh, we've got thousands of hams on TV.
0: You bet.
1: They're having a ball with it.
6: And I think ham radio is going to make a big comeback if people get tired of paying their cellular bill.
0: That may well be. But I think it's wishful thinking. We need something startlingly new for ham radio. And
1: we used to do all of the development and inventing of new technologies.
0: Right.
1: And once we got killed 30 years ago, we pretty well stopped doing that. But up until then, we invented and pioneered narrowband FM, which is all that's used on VHF these days. We invented single sideband, which is what's used for shortwave communications.
0: Oh, listen, here's a way to jump into the middle of a good controversy. On 75 meters, this is for the hams out there, indeed, single sideband is the preferred mode. But there are a lot of people clinging to or reviving AM and using up massive amounts of spectrum at 75 meters. What do you say about that?
1: If they were allowed to use Spark, they'd be back on with Spark.
0: I guess that's the answer. So in other words, you think it really ought to be banned?
1: Well, maybe narrowband Spark.
0: East of the Rockies, you're on the air with Wayne Green. Hello.
7: Oh, good morning, sir. How are you?
0: Where are you?
7: I'm in Tennessee. This is Dwight in Tennessee.
0: Yes, sir.
7: Good morning, Mr. Green.
1: Howdy.
7: How are you, sir?
1: Well, so far so good. Try and stop me.
7: Okay. I'm a ham operator also. I guess you're getting a lot of calls tonight about that. And what have you heard about the proposal that they've come up with about limiting us to 50 watts on HF here in the next year or so?
0: Oh, yes, the big environmental brouhaha going on. Cut hams down to 50 watts and have environmental studies mandated for powers above that and all that baloney.
1: That's it. You got the right word there. Baloney.
0: Baloney.
1: Yeah.
0: Is it going to go through?
1: I don't think so, although just because something is baloney has never prevented the government from doing it before.
0: Well, I'll tell you what, they'll rip my linear out of my cold, dead fingers.
1: I think that we're probably going to have the same situation. That is, they'll be still have the 1,000-watt, 50-watt stations.
0: West of the Rockies, you're on the air with Wayne Green. Hello.
8: Hi, Art. Hi, Wayne. This is Pete in Portland.
0: Yes, Pete.
8: Before I get to my question, I'd like to mention Sanford Ovshinsky, the inventor of those pinkish, purplish little solar cells in every cheap little calculator in the world. And he invented that when physicists told him he couldn't.
9: Exactly. And I wrote to him and said, look, if you want to make Ovonics popular, you need a publication. And he never answered me.
8: That's too bad. But he's got a going concern. First of all, two questions. The cap that you were going to design for us that would shield us from the evil influences of HARP.
9: Mm-hmm.
8: Some kind of a cap that would sit over our brains to keep them from being addled at 7 hertz. Have you come up with that? Have you published
9: No.
8: it?
9: Are you in need, Pete?
8: There's one more thing. About 4 years ago, there was supposedly a mathematical paper submitted for peer review that proved, supposedly, that there is no such thing and cannot be any such thing as a set of random numbers. You can't count things in nature like radioactive decay of atoms and get a random sequence. It's impossible. And I don't remember the man's name, the mathematician who proposed it, and it just kind of disappeared after that.
9: I have a feeling you're getting into chaos theory there.
8: Could be.
9: Right. So, I know that with computers, random numbers are virtually impossible because computers are just too automatic. But they can make it so that they have a long time between the repetition, but it eventually repeats.
10: Oh, that's interesting.
9: Chaos theory tells us that we can have random numbers, but that they all kind of fall into a pattern eventually.
10: Fascinating. All right, east of the Rockies, you're on the air with Wayne Green. Hello.
11: Hello.
10: Yes, sir. Where are you?
11: Liberty, Missouri.
10: All right.
11: I just wanted to ask you one thing. Where was he at the end of the war?
9: Where was I at?
11: Yes.
9: I was at the submarine base in Connecticut.
11: Oh.
9: Teaching electronics and radio. Well, I got off the submarine just before the last run, and when they made the last run, they didn't quite get on station when the war was over.
11: I see.
10: All right.
11: Well, I was at Saipan on the submarine Orion, submarine tender.
9: Tender, right. I've been on the Orion.
11: Have you?
9: Oh,
11: that's
9: sure.
11: Squadron 16 out there.
9: Yeah, as a matter of fact, the Orion was responsible for sinking an awful lot of submarines.
11: Yep.
10: All right, sir. Thank you. Wayne, hold on. We'll be back to you after the top of the hour. Relax. One problem with the Internet, and there is one, is that a lot of people don't have it, and we're constantly referencing photographs that we put on the website. And, by the way, we've got a new bulletin board up there, www.artbell.com, but not everybody has the Internet. So how do you see the photographs? The answer is very simple. The Art Bell After Dark newsletter. Newsletter, here you go. I suggest anybody out there who wants to see all of the things that we talk about night after night, call the following number and order our newsletter. It's unlike any other you've ever seen because it deals with topics, you know, the kind of thing we talk about here that's out on the edge all the time, which is where I like to be. So to get the newsletter, Art Bell After Dark, call 1-800-917-4278. Come on, take that number down. Actually, you can call it right now. That's 1-800-917-4278 for the Art Bell After Dark newsletter. Wayne Green's coming back. Stay right there.

0: 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She's got Betty Davis eyes.
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2: Well, all right. By the way, Wayne, have you ever heard of or seen a Levitron?
3: No, I haven't, but I've seen some things similar to that where, you see, we don't understand much about magnetism.
2: That's right. They are amazing.
3: This is a field that people could pioneer now. We don't even know what a magnetic field is.
2: It's true.
3: We don't, you know, we just don't understand this. We don't know why it works or how it works, but we can use it.
2: Mm-hmm. All right, another subject. Somebody said you forgot to mention in the kit world, Tentec apparently now sells some kits as
3: you
2: well.
3: You bet. Now, they have some nice stuff.
2: Uh-huh.
3: Oh, getting back to magnets just for a moment.
2: Sure.
3: I saw a video of a demonstration where they had a large jar of water, and they had a surface tension meter on it.
2: Right.
3: And they had people come up and put their hands next to it, and nothing much happened. And then they put a magnet next to it, and the surface tension of the water went way down.
2: Oh, my.
3: They then had a psychic come up and put her hands next to it, and the surface tension went way down. They then showed a video taken a week later when the psychic was back home about 1,000 miles away. And they called her up and said, you know, we'd like to run the experiment and see if you can lower the surface tension. So she said, fine, and they had the video camera on during all of this. And nothing happened for about a minute, and then all of a sudden, the surface tension plunged. And she called back, and she says, I apologize for the delay, but you have the unit in a different room, and I had to find it.
2: Oh, that's amazing.
3: So, and I've seen the video on this.
2: All right, this is from Chicago. We're jumping around now because we're trying to cover so many things we have covered. With regard to your electronic device and blood purifying,
3: mm-hmm.
2: Ask Wayne, does the yeast or the fungi and general waste, where does it go after the electrons kill it off? Does it stick to arterial walls? That's from Chicago.
3: As far as I know, it's eliminated along with the other waste products by our lymph system. By the way, just in line with that, I have a little note here on my booklet that said several decades ago, there is a very well documented record of an old man being struck by lightning and surviving. He proceeded to grow a third set of teeth, a bushy new head of dark hair.
2: Really?
3: His inoperable cancers disappeared, and he no longer needed his glasses, his cane, and was completely healthy.
2: This is not a reason for the average citizen to go fly a kite in a thunderstorm.
3: No, no. This is an anomaly. But every time there's an anomaly, we say, how in the heck did that happen? How can we replicate it?
2: Yeah, by the way.
3: Any number of cases, down in the Amazon, the natives, whenever they get bit by a snake, take a wire from their spark plug on their boat and zap themselves with it, and it counteracts the poison. And the pilots that fly down there have a little generator that generates a high voltage for in case of snake bite.
2: That's amazing. And again, that goes really back to your device in a way.
3: Right.
2: All right. Art and Wayne, you may know this person, Wayne, with respect to the demise of ham radio. That old geezer that called in complaining about CB has got to me. I'm a former 73 writer for 23 years and a longtime friend of Wayne. In my Looking West column, I often wrote that if CBeers really had any interest in ham radio, they wouldn't bother to get licenses. They'd simply buy radios, put up antennas, take over the ham bands by sheer numbers. CB has been around for a long time, and it's rare to find CBeers invading our bands. It does happen once in a while, but not often. With this in mind, I kind of doubt if there are very many Channel 19 pipes on our VHF bands. Why should they get a ham license to talk across town when they can talk around the world on 11 meters? The problem I see is the superiority complexes of hams over the rest of society, and the combined with our kids running off to the World Wide Web instead of 2 meters or 40 meters. This is what the real problem is. The World Wide Web portion of this sad situation will be covered in the Newsline report I am editing as I listen to this program. It'll be online in 12 hours. Ask Wayne if he does not agree, and feel free, you can use my name, Bill Pasternak.
3: I knew that was Bill Pasternak.
2: There you go. That's who it is.
3: I've known him for, you know, like 35 years or so. Yes, a couple of items I'd like to comment on. First of all, CB has been maligned, and I think very unfairly. I operated CB for quite a long time because it was fun, and I did not run into any of the bad things that I've heard about on CB anywhere that I went. And every time I traveled to any new city, I always took a CB rig with me for my rental car so that I could find my way around and get help.
2: Right.
3: I never had any problems, never heard any bad language, never ran into difficulties. Now, I've heard tapes that have been sent to me, so I know that bad things do happen.
2: Oh, yes, but they do on 2 meters,
3: My
2: too.
3: Experience was very good with CB, and I enjoyed it. And I found, actually, CBers usually were more helpful than hams when I had problems.
2: Try listening to the 2 meter band down in L.A.
3: Well, that's always been bad, Art. That has been a cesspool for 40 years.
2: Yeah. And one other thing he says here that does require, I think, addressing is the superiority complexes of hams.
3: A few, sure. And we have no intelligence test and no sanity test that we give with a ham license. So we have a good cross-section of intelligence and insanity.
2: Would you offer yourself up as an example?
3: Yes, I think I can offer myself as an example of insane. Sure.
2: All right, first time caller line, you're on the air with Wayne Green. Hi.
4: Hi, how are you today?
2: All right, where are you, dear?
4: Des Moines, Iowa.
2: Des Moines, Iowa. Good. Welcome.
4: Well, this is the first time I've ever listened to your program, and I don't even know who you guys are, so I feel very ignorant at this point.
2: It doesn't matter.
4: I know he's not a doctor, but you were talking about shark cartilage and stuff like that, and I was just wondering if you've ever heard anything about a disease called alopecia areata.
3: I'd have to look it up in my Joel Wallach book on Let's Play Doctor.
4: Okay, well, quick synopsis is, your hair falls out, you're bald. And I've gone to holistic doctors and stuff like that, because mm-hmm. I'm from L.A. originally, and I moved here. But I was just wondering, do you know of any, like you said, that guy got struck by lightning, now he has a full head of black hair?
3: Well, it's Bob Beck that came up with the approach of putting electrodes on the body to pass the electric current through.
4: Mm-hmm.
3: This son of a gun has grown a whole new head of hair.
4: He's grown a whole new head of hair.
2: In his
3: 60s.
2: Wow.
3: And he had male pattern baldness, and he's grown a whole new head of hair. I asked him how he did it, and he said, well, he takes the silver colloid and sprays it on his head, and then he takes his lymph blaster, which is a coil of wire in series with a photo flash unit. That's also described in my booklet.
2: Mm-hmm.
3: And he blasts himself about 10 times with that, a couple times a day, on the head. And, he is sporting a completely new head of hair.
4: Is that painful?
3: No, you don't feel a thing. You don't feel it. I've been doing it to myself here, and I haven't felt a thing.
4: And are you growing hair?
3: I just started, so I haven't grown any hair yet.
4: Oh, okay.
2: All right, well, right away, get his list and go from there. I mean, read. That's the answer, read. Wildcard Line, you're on the air with Wayne Green. Hi.
5: Hi.
2: Where are you?
5: I'm in Long Beach,
2: all
5: California.
2: Right. Yes, sir.
5: My name is Joel.
2: Yes.
5: And today I went out and bought a 9-volt battery and stuck two wires connected to the 9-volt battery to a nickel and a penny. And I found that the the penny eroded and fell to the bottom of the glass of water.
3: I don't understand what the significance is of that.
5: Pardon?
3: What's the significance of that?
5: Well, I remember from...
3: We said to use two nickels.
5: Oh, two nickels.
3: Two nickels.
5: I thought it was,
3: you're shortchanging us.
5: I thought it was a nickel and a penny.
6: No.
3: Two nickels.
6: Right.
3: It's the double nickel test, and it's described in a couple of issues of Cold Fusion Journal.
5: Oh.
6: All right.
3: By a fellow named William Ogle.
6: All right, don't be so cheap. Use two nickels.
3: Right.
6: All right.
3: I mentioned that on your program before, and several people have written saying, yes, that works. As a matter of fact, I think the second time I was on, somebody called in and said, yes, it worked.
5: And the water will boil after about 2 or 3 days.
3: Well, that's irrelevant. It'll boil anyway. What you want to find out is if you're getting more heat out of the system than the electricity you're putting in.
5: Right. Than what you put in.
3: You need to have some a thermometer in there to measure the temperature in the glass versus the temperature outside.
6: All right?
5: Right.
6: Give it a try. Report back. East of the Rockies, you're on the air with Wayne Green. Hi.
7: Morning.
6: Good morning.
7: My name is Devin. I'm in Fremont, Nebraska.
6: Hi, Devin.
7: And call from Mars. Let's make this quick. I just had a question about the electric blood purifier.
6: Sure.
7: Mm-hmm. I understand you're not a doctor and you're not making the claims, but is there a problem with the, isn't there a blood-brain barrier that might pose a problem with that as far as AIDS viruses and other?
3: No, I don't think so. What that recommends is first that you purify the blood as much as you can. Mm-hmm. And by the way, I've had a letter from one chap that says, well, I didn't bother with all that. I just put the 3 9-volt batteries in series and used a couple of electrodes and periodically touched my arteries with them and didn't have to build any apparatus. And he said he's already seeing results. But, what was the question?
7: As far as the blood-brain barrier?
3: Oh, yeah. First of all, you want to clean out the blood.
7: Mm-hmm.
3: Then the problem is that the HIV virus in particular and others harbor in the lymph glands and gradually come out and over a period of years. So what Beck proposed on that was to make a coil of wire, about 150 turns of number 14 wire, on about a 2-inch coil, and just kind of jumble wound, and put that in series with a photo flash gun. And by the way, Beck is the fellow that has the original patents on photo flash guns. And this gives a very sharp shot of electricity through the coil and generates a very high magnetic field. And he put that up next to the lymph glands, and that blasts the virus out of the lymph glands. And
6: then you take care of it.
3: Do that until you feel logy, and then you don't do it anymore until the blood is cleared again.
7: Hmm. Okay. Well, it's great listening on the phone. We don't get you here after 5 o'clock. Sometimes I can get you on St. Paul. But...
3: Well, kick him in the shins.
7: Yeah, I'll have to give him a call. So.
6: All right.
7: Thank you very much.
6: Thank you, sir. Have a good morning. First-time callers, area 702-727-1222. No, Ann, no last name.
8: Oh, excuse me.
6: No last name.
8: Ann from Aloha, Oregon.
6: Yes, Ann.
8: I listen to your program, and I enjoy it very much every night.
6: Thank you.
8: And I was wondering if Mr. Green could tell me if he knows anything about or where to get information about the downwinders, and was wondering if things like allergies and asthma is a result of that.
3: I'm not sure about downwinders, but on my list of books that you're absolutely, totally crazy if you don't read, is one by Dr. Albert Coca called The Pulse Test. And this is a very simple test that will tell you what you're allergic to. It's far more sensitive than the scratch test.
6: Really?
3: And it's very simple. All you do is measure your pulse and find out what your resting pulse is, and then either sniff or taste, you know, some food that you might be allergic to and see what happens to your pulse. And 15 minutes and 30 minutes later, if it's up, then you're allergic to it.
6: Wow.
3: And then avoid it.
6: That is
8: Say it again.
3: It's the Pulse Test. It's a $5 book by Dr. Albert Coca, C-O-C-A, and it's put out by one of the major publishers, and it's on my list of books that you're absolutely, totally insane if you don't read.
8: Great. Sounds wonderful.
2: All right, I guess we...
3: Give my address again.
2: All right. Wayne's address is Wayne Green. Actually, here it says 70 North 202. What does that mean?
3: That's Route 202.
2: Oh, I see.
3: And I have a building called 70 North 202.
2: So it doesn't that doesn't have to be there, though. Wayne Green.
3: No, gosh.
2: Peterborough, New Hampshire, zip code 03458.
3: Right.
2: And the two 800 numbers that are relevant, the easy one to remember is 1-800-274-7373. And the other is 1-800-677-8838.
3: Right. Those are 9 to 5 numbers, Eastern Time.
2: Eastern Time.
3: And
2: so
3: you'll get Christine, probably.
2: Actually, they're open now.
3: They are?
2: Well, they better be. It's after 6 o'clock Eastern Time.
3: No, I said 9 to 5.
2: Oh, 9 o'clock. 9 o'clock. I'm sorry.
3: Yeah.
2: All right. So... in a few hours, folks.
3: Christine isn't even awake yet.
2: All right. West of the Rockies, you're on the air with Wayne Green. Hi.
9: Hi, Art. First, a couple of comments about one of your sponsors.
2: Yes.
9: That little company there in Fortuna, California.
2: Sea Grain.
9: Right. I grew up in Eureka, which is about 30 miles from there.
2: Yes, sir.
9: And first time home in 14 years was Christmas time. And I took a trip down there. Walked into their showroom and bought one of those crank-up radios.
2: Oh, the Beijing, sure.
9: Yes. Okay. It outperforms my radios that, you know, the normal plug-in radios here at the house.
2: I know.
9: I'm getting radio stations.
2: I know. It's amazing.
9: Yeah. So, anyway, I went ahead and bought a AC adapter for it.
2: Okay.
9: And it works great for me. Second of all, I want to ask Wayne what he thinks about this couple that recorded this political phone call.
2: Yeah,
9: and should this couple, since they broke a half a dozen federal and state regulations, should they be arrested and prosecuted?
2: All right, the cellular reception of Newt Gingrich und Company.
3: Well, there's more than a small question as to whether it was this couple or whether this was a more organized effort than that.
2: Uh-huh.
3: So I think we're going to get into the mix, some deep waters with that. But on the surface of it, yes, it was illegal, and they should get in trouble for it. But, you know, who's going to do it?
2: One thing I'm rather surprised about. In most of the larger metropolitan areas, or many of them, cellular has for some time now been digitized, is not analog, which means people cannot easily pick it up. You would think back in the Beltway area in Washington, which is where I think this occurred, wouldn't it be digital by now, Wayne?
3: Well, that's not going to stop anybody that has a knowledge of security.
2: Well, that's true.
3: And as a matter of fact, I got a letter the other day from one of the top people in security in the country, thanking me for pushing him into going into his own business.
2: Yeah, but I mean, they were talking about just a regular scanner. They had received it on a regular scanner. Oh, wait.
3: Sure.
2: Hold on. We'll be right back.
3: Sure.
2: Wayne Green is my guest. I'm Art Bell. Stay right there.

0: Art Bell is taking calls on the wild card line at 702-727-1295. That's 702-727-1295. First-time callers can reach Art Bell at 702-727-1222. 702-727-1222. Now, here again, Art Bell.
1: Good morning. Wayne Green is my guest all the way from New Hampshire, where the sun is probably getting ready to come up. Must be getting kind of gray out there. Brightening a little bit. He'll be here for another half hour. If you have a question, come now. You really want to know about the decline of the American dollar? Take a quick trip to Tokyo. Or if that's not enough for you, try flying to Paris. And you see how great your American dollar. I was so glad to get back to the U.S. where a dollar still relatively spends like a dollar. I hope that holds up. Wayne, are you still there?
2: Pretty much.
1: Relatively holding up. like the dollar.
2: Yeah, I've seen a tremendous change in the dollar, since I started traveling.
1: Oh, it's frightening. It really is. I went to Tokyo at the airport.
2: Yeah.
1: And I forget. I think we got a couple of beers and a couple of Cokes. And it was like $30 Americans.
2: Well, for many years, it was 360 yen to the dollar.
1: Yeah, I remember those days. I lived there during those days.
2: Right.
1: Sad. When I was there, it was like 78 or 79 yen to the buck. Oh, it was awful. It's improved a little since then. East of the Rockies, you're on the air with Wayne Green. Hello.
3: Hello, this is Tony in Oklahoma City.
1: How you doing?
3: Just fine. I had a question for Mr. Green about putting out a newsletter.
1: All right.
3: And speaking of dollars, I'm an expert in the field of electrical sign repair, and I was thinking about putting something out to that effect and generating some revenue. Is it reasonable to ask for a moderate price on these newsletters, or do you have to get advertisers first?
2: You want to get the subscribers first. And yes, it depends on how much it's worth to your readers.
3: Mm-hmm.
2: Now, if you can make it so that it pays for itself many times over, it hardly makes any difference what you charge.
3: Okay, well, I was just curious, to make it a monthly kind of thing and
2: sure.
3: Generate income immediately with it.
2: Right. Well, the problem that you have there is where do you get a list of people that are potential subscribers?
3: Well, there are several trade magazines, and that would be the first place to start, I guess.
2: Well, will they sell you their list?
3: That's possible. It's worth looking into. I just kind of had an idea on that on my way in tonight.
1: All right. Well, you're a good guy. You answer your own questions. But that is right. And you can approach some companies that will sell you a list, right?
2: Oh, yes. Many magazines will sell you a list of their subscribers.
1: All right. First-time caller line, you're on the air with Wayne Green. Good morning, actually.
4: Good morning.
1: Yes, sir. Where are you?
4: Riverside,
1: all right.
4: California.
1: Yes, sir.
4: I have a question for Wayne. Are you familiar with Walsh functions?
2: No. Okay. What are Walsh functions?
4: A mathematical equation having to do with Euclid's time.
2: With what?
4: Euclid's time.
2: With what?
1: I'm not getting it either.
4: It's the measurement of time, the evenly elapsing time, as defined by Minkowski, Einstein's teacher.
2: Oh, good grief. Minkowski, right?
4: Yeah, the arrow of time, defined by Minkowski, who was Albert Einstein's teacher.
2: Right.
4: Together they formed the theory of relativity.
2: Yeah. No, I'm not. That is not in my field of expertise. And
4: it would
2: probably,
4: be a very
2: and probably won't be.
1: All right. Well, we'll look into it when we get an expert on time.
2: What you want to do is read Galilean magazine. They cover that kind of thing very well.
1: I am fascinated by the whole subject of time, Wayne, and it's very elusive. I've thought many times time really is man's invention.
2: Well, it is difficult for us because we're so immersed in it that we believe in it.
1: Yes.
2: And, when we see signs that time is not immutable, we reject them. But then remember that all of the fuss that there was when they tried to when somebody came along and tried to tell us that the Earth was spinning instead of the sun going around us.
1: That's right.
2: Because anybody can see that the sun comes up and goes down.
1: Wild Card Line, you're on the air with Wayne Green. Hi.
2: Mr. Bell and Mr. Green, this is truly probably the best show that I've ever heard.
1: Glad you're enjoying it.
2: Oh, bless your heart. I could listen to that all day. It's absolutely fantastic. When I was a small child, about 8 years of age, my father bought me a Cub Scout rocket radio. And you could, it was crystal controlled. You pulled the nose cone out to tune in different frequencies.
1: I remember that. I had one of those.
2: Yeah, absolutely great. But I used to listen to a radio program called The Nightcaps.
1: Oh, yes.
2: In Salt Lake.
1: That's right.
2: And
1: KSL up in Salt Lake.
2: Yeah, KSL and Herb Jeffco.
1: That's right.
2: Is the host.
1: He passed away not long ago.
2: Oh, did he really?
1: Yes.
2: Oh, that's too bad. I'm sorry to hear that. But at any rate, my question is this. Also being fascinated by time, I'm a self-taught watchmaker. And in listening to the program tonight, I've managed to rebuild a beautiful Hamilton pocket watch. Mm-hmm. Now, the thing that I was going to ask Art earlier is how can we influence our children to bring back the old world craftsmanship that we used to have in this country? The tools that I have to use in my trade were all built in the 20s, the 30s, and the 40s. And it's impossible to buy new watchmaking tools. And the beauty of these watches is fantastic.
1: Well, he makes such a good point. It relates to electronics as well. Where the hell do you get parts anymore?
2: It is difficult. And this is a function of our not interesting youngsters in new things like and things like this. In my discussions with the Sudbury Valley School, I made up a list of skills that I thought that they should encourage, not force, but say, hey, kids, here are the benefits of learning these skills. And certainly watchmaking is one. I've had a lot of fun with that. I used to import, well, I had a watch company, Henhart, over in Germany, make watches specially for me for automobile rally use. And I had to learn to fix those and to time them and so forth. So I had a lot of fun with that, and I know what you're talking about as far as the tools are concerned. If we can get kids interested in these, we will have suppliers. We will have new tools. We will have new instruments. But we have to get the kids interested. And, you know, I just went down and made a quick list of the things that I think kids should at least have the ability to learn while they're in school.
1: Mm-hmm.
2: And just in the A's, starting with archery, art, the composition, art drawing, art, famous paintings, backgammon, baseball, bicycling, bird watching, bookkeeping, bowling, boxing, car repair, and so forth. And I'll eventually have this list in one of my booklets.
1: All right, I wanted to ask you, we didn't come back to it, I forgot to. You were talking about a scooter with a magnetic mechanism, and
2: right.
1: I wanted to know more about that. What was this scooter you rode on it? What was it able to do?
2: I have a Yamaha scooter of my own, and it's a good, powerful one. It'll go, 60 miles an hour, no strain.
1: Right.
2: I got on this scooter, and it's a smaller one over there in London. It had a little tiny battery for getting it started, and that sucker would take me up hills as fast as I wanted to go. I couldn't believe the power that it had.
1: Using what?
2: Using a magnetic motor.
1: A magnetic motor.
2: Right.
1: No internal combustion?
2: No internal combustion.
1: And now, that's hard to believe.
2: Exactly. And that's why I haven't done much about it, because I don't believe it, even though I did it. I don't understand it.
1: Well,
2: but then I don't know about magnetism, and I know I don't understand, so I don't know what's going on.
1: But going up hills?
2: Yes, and going up vigorously. And, of course, all those compounded drivers over there on the wrong side of the road.
1: Yeah, I know. I know. West of the Rockies, you're on the air with Wayne Green. Hi.
5: Hi, Art. Hi, Wayne.
1: This
5: is TJ from Canyon Country.
1: Yes, sir.
5: And I had a question regarding health. In the 50s, I know the U.S. government did an experiment in Battle Creek, Michigan regarding fluoridization of the water. And then I recently read a newspaper article in the Times saying that it was one of the best U.S. programs because it turned out to be perfectly safe. But I keep hearing people saying that fluoridization leads to cancer. And so I was wondering what you felt on that. Or had any...
1: I didn't get the word. What is it? Fertilization or
5: fluoridization?
6: Fluoride in the water.
1: Oh, fluoride.
6: Yeah.
1: Oh, you want to read one of the books on my list of books. You're crazy if you don't read about fluoride. You really want to read that. It's by an author called Yamo Mianis, Fluoride, the Aging Factor. And that'll give you the skinny on fluoride, and you will do everything in your power to keep from drinking it from then on.
6: Mm.
1: I distill all my water before I drink it.
6: You know, returning just for a second to the subject of aging and time, we are so constantly aware of the passage of time. We chronicle it so carefully, literally, by the hour, by the day, by the week, month, and year, that I wonder if we were not chronicling time, whether our lifespans would be as they are now. It may seem a silly question, but are we not ticking off our own remaining hours and minutes and in that way making them real? That's a very esoteric question.
1: Well, it comes down to the sun comes up and goes down every day, and there's no way to avoid being aware of the passage of time.
6: That is true. First time...
1: And no matter how we split it up.
6: First time caller line, you're on the air with Wayne Green. Hi. Hello there. Going once, going twice, gone. East of the Rockies, you're on the air with Wayne Green. Good morning.
7: Hi, Art. I had an answer to that question.
6: I don't know what question you're referring to. Turn your radio off, please.
7: The other day about...
6: Turn your radio off, please.
7: About the person that weighed the body and then they weighed it later.
6: No, it was a scientific experiment in which the body was weighed at the moment of death and lost 3 ounces.
7: Yeah, it was either a doctor or a Father McDougall.
6: Was it?
7: About 12 or 13, about the turn of the century.
6: I would very much like more information on that. So
1: I've read about that, too. And
6: have you? Then,
1: but that is not in one of the books I recommend.
6: I see. In other words...
1: they've been trying to find out about the soul for a long time.
6: That's right.
1: And we know pretty well that there is such a thing, but we have... It is against the rules to investigate consciousness.
6: Well, that's somebody else's rules, not mine. West of the Rockies, you're on the air with Wayne Green. Where are you, please?
8: Hi, I'm in San Diego. This is a great show. I just have a really simple question. How do you distill water?
1: Oh, I buy a still from Daymark for under $200. And yep. It evaporates, it boils the water and then condenses the steam.
8: Okay, that's simple.
1: Yep.
6: Free plug for Daymark. There you go.
1: All right.
8: Thank you.
1: Well, I got put onto that by Flanagan. So,
6: who's Flanagan?
1: Pat Flanagan, the fellow that invented the Neurophone.
6: Oh, yes.
1: Right,
6: okay,
1: and spent his nuptial night in the Great Pyramid. By the way, there's some wonderful books on the pyramids lately. One by von Daniken is remarkable. I think it's going to make my list on the Eyes of the Sphinx.
6: I'm going to the pyramids in October.
1: Oh, for goodness sakes, read the von Daniken book and read the Graham Hancock book on the Sphinx.
6: Oh, I have. I've had Graham on as a guest several times.
1: But have you read the book?
6: Yes, sir, I have.
1: Okay, isn't it great?
6: Yes, and it's a lifelong thing I've wanted to do.
1: Imagine finding out that the pyramid is made of concrete blocks instead of rock.
6: Yes. Yes, imagine.
1: And so forth.
6: First time caller line. I'm sorry, Wayne.
1: Yeah.
6: We're so short on time. You're on the air with Wayne Green. Hello.
9: Hello. Thanks for having me on. Thanks for having Wayne on.
6: Sure. Where are you?
9: I'm in Vancouver, B.C.
6: Yes, sir.
9: Great place. It's beautiful up here. A couple quick points. The Husky multiple wave oscillator, is that
3: mm-hmm.
9: all for you? Yeah. I'm familiar with it. Is there something to follow through and do some...
3: No, we need to know more about it. I do not trust much that I've read about it yet.
9: Well, I have plans for
3: it. Mm-hmm. It's not hard to make.
9: Yeah.
3: So I'll be interested in finding out more real data on it.
9: Okay, and one other point I want
3: and
9: to...
3: And the Rife machine also.
9: Uh-huh. More, I want to point you at your 800 number, but one of the other things that occurred to me was rejection of organs when they do a heart or kidney transplant.
3: You need to read the book on my list called The Secret Life of Your Cells.
9: Well,
3: and in there they point out...
9: My idea is that it's not resonating to the personality...
3: Well, what they point out there is they take some scrapings from a person, put it in a petri dish, and put a meter on it, and then put a meter on the person. And even though that person is a...
10: 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And now... 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
1: Of the different booklets that I have and why you should read them and so forth.
2: All right, so that might be a first step.
1: That's the first step.
2: And then your list of books that you're insane and mad and all that, if you don't read, is $5.
1: Right.
2: And there are various other things, but you might want to begin with the master list.
1: Right. And I'm working on more. I had a book out called We the People Hereby Declare War on Our Lousy Government. And I ran out of that, so I'm kind of redoing, updating it a little bit.
2: See?
1: But in there I come up with, for instance, a reason why we should increase our foreign aid substantially, maybe 5 or 10 times what we are now, and make an enormous profit on it. And I point out a very simple way that any government bureaucracy, any government bureau, can be cut in half in 3 years and have it done with complete 100% cooperation of all the people involved and happily done.
2: Well,
1: How about that?
2: That sounds like the subject for another program. In the meantime, one more time, so they can't say we have not done it, mm-hmm. If they want to write to you, and a lot of people will write, they simply send something to Wayne Green, Peterborough, New Hampshire, zip code 03458, that's zip code 03458, or call one of the two following 800 numbers beginning at 9 o'clock Eastern Time, 1-800-274-7373, or 1-800-677-8838. That's 1-800-677-8838. Is that about right?
1: That'll do it.
2: All right, my friend. Not goodbye, but until next time.
1: Let's do it again.
2: All right, Wayne.
1: And we haven't even scratched the surface, all right?
2: I know. Thank you, my friend. And good night.
1: Thank you.
2: That's Wayne Green. If you would like a copy of this program, it is a five-hour program, obviously, packed full of information. You can get it by calling, beginning now, 1-800-917-4278. That's 1-800-917-4278. A lot of information in this program. So, one more time, to get a copy of this program, the Wayne Green program, call 1-800-917-4278. That's it, folks. We've got to go. Hope you enjoyed it. See you tomorrow night at about the same time, same station, and all that. So, good night, Cosmos.
0: Welcome to Nigh Underground. And now, let's open Art's Vault for a classic bumper hit.

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1: PhD. The first holder of the Bigelow Chair of Consciousness Studies at the University of Nevada, Las Vegas, is internationally known for his psychological work on the nature of consciousness, particularly altered states of consciousness. As one of the founders of the field of transpersonal psychology, and for his research in parapsychology. His two classic books, Altered States of Consciousness and Transpersonal Psychologies, were widely used texts that were instrumental in allowing these areas to become part of modern psychology. Now listen to this. Dr. Tartt was born in 1937. He grew up in Trenton, New Jersey, active in ham radio as K2CFP, worked as a radio engineer, first class radio telephone license while still a teen, studied electrical engineering at MIT before deciding to become a psychologist in order to prepare for research in parapsychology and consciousness. He was one of the founders of the student Psychical Research Society at MIT, and he worked as a research assistant in parapsychology for a doctor, I guess, in the summer of 1957, whose name I would not try to pronounce, investigating whether electrically shielded enclosures could boost ESP functioning. Wow. He transferred from MIT to Duke University at the encouragement of the founder of modern parapsychology, Dr. J.B. Wine. Now, Dr. Tartt received his doctoral degree in psychology with thesis and dissertation research on influencing nighttime dreams by post-hypnotic suggestion from the University of North Carolina at Chapel Hill. 1963, received postdoctoral training in hypnosis research at Stanford, as well as his current distinguished visiting professor position at the University of Nevada, Las Vegas. It goes on and on. He even, at Stanford Research Institute, where some of his research was instrumental in influencing policymakers against the deployment of the MX missile system. Holy moly. We've got a lot in our backgrounds, Dr. Tartt, that is very, very similar. Welcome to the program.
2: It's a pleasure to be here, Art.
1: I never got to the colleges that you did, but I was a ham at 12. And I had my first class at 13. And I'm still a ham. Active, by the way. Are you?
2: No, I'm not active anymore. I've been too busy to have time to talk, unfortunately.
1: You know, I can see that. I mean, this is some resume.
2: I can look at your studio cam and see that ham gear in the background. It's very impressive.
1: Oh, you can see the studio cam. All right, excellent. So you're on the net, obviously. And as a matter of fact, I see that you've got a website yourself.
2: Right. A lot of my scientific articles have now been placed on that website so people can have free access to them.
1: Oh, boy.
2: Parapsychology stuff especially, it's hard for most people to get at the original research there, so I really wanted to make that available.
1: Okay, I'm going to hope that Keith is listening right now, because I don't think we have a link up yet.
2: Yes, you do.
1: Oh, we do?
2: Yep.
1: Oh, all right. In that case, great folks, you can go up, click on Dr. Tartt's name, and go directly to his website and read about what you're about to hear about. So, Doctor, it's hard to know where to start with you. You have done so many, been in so many interesting areas. Altered states of consciousness. I think that might be a really good place to start. Just before the interview tonight, I do very little pre-interview of anybody ever. We were talking about something I did on the island of Okinawa as a stunt. The radio station there decided they would have a marathon, a disc jockey marathon, and I was on the air for 115 hours and 15 minutes consecutively.
2: That's a long time.
1: Yes, it is. They had doctors and nurses checking me over and that sort of thing. From Monday through Saturday. And the only way I was allowed to keep myself awake was to either drink coffee until the doctor said my heart was racing too quick, or to, I got cold, you know, cans from frozen, but cold,
3: you know, cans from frozen orange juice, and I would hold those up to my carotid artery when I felt like I was going to go to sleep. But the bottom line here is that about three-quarters of the way through this this stupid stunt, I began to be elsewhere for periods of time.
2: Mm-hmm.
3: And when I say I was elsewhere, I mean it was as real as everything that's around me right now. I could touch things, feel things, talk to people, and it was in a completely different place. I was gone. I don't know where I was. I was in a different, it was like a different time.
2: Yeah.
3: What was happening to me?
2: Well, you know, a couple of days of sleep deprivation, most of us can handle it and we feel sleepy, you know, but our consciousness pretty much remains intact. But you get up to that third day or so,
3: mm-hmm.
2: and it gets real hard not to fall asleep, okay? I've done about three consecutive days at a time as part of some consciousness training I was in.
3: Huh.
2: And I can remember by about the third time, you know, if I wasn't actively talking or moving or doing something, if I was just sort of sitting still,
3: right.
2: It seemed like less than a second, you know, my eyes would close and I'd be off in another world. Boom, just like that, just like your experience, you know, that old dream process at least would just create another world instantly.
3: Was that, in other words, to the people that were watching me, I wasn't gone and I wasn't asleep. Now, was I having a conscious dream? Was my brain taking some kind of protective action? What's your best guess?
2: Well, you'll like this analogy, Art. When I've thought about what altered states of consciousness are, the best analogy I've come up with them is that our mind creates a virtual reality. The old biocomputer in there is constantly creating a virtual reality. We're in it right now, except it's heavily tied to what's coming in through our senses. So the virtual reality that we actually experience is a real good replica of the everyday world. Now, you go to sleep and you have a dream, that same virtual reality process creates a world that seems real while you're in the dream, but it doesn't have to deal with sensory input. Now, normally, you know, you have to go to sleep, you know, and it happens roughly every 90 minutes and so forth, but you get real fatigued like that. It can only take a second or two for your brain to go into a state where the virtual reality process creates a dream world instead of sinking in with the ordinary world.
3: How long does a dream take? In other words, when I have my dream, I'm dreaming, boy, it could be long, seems like long periods of time because I'm very involved in doing what I'm doing, and a lot of time in the dream passes. In fact, how quickly do those dreams occur?
2: Well, you know, for about 100 years, everybody believed that dreams happened at a tremendously accelerated time space. And it's funny when you look back on it, because it all sort of came down to one report written by an 80-year-old man about a dream he'd had 50 years before that seemed to happen very fast, but somehow it was what people wanted to believe. What we now know, there's a specific brainwave pattern that happens that's associated with dreaming, right?
3: Right.
2: I don't want to say that is dreaming, but if you wake people from this brainwave pattern, about 90% of the time you get a dream report. And time runs in that dream state. It's called a stage one rapid eye movement period. Time runs at about the same rate as it runs in ordinary life.
3: It does.
2: Yeah.
3: So then how long would somebody who had a pretty wild dream be in real time seen to be in that dream?
2: Well, if you look at these stage one rapid eye movement brainwave periods, they happen roughly every 90 minutes after you fall asleep. The first one may be 5 to 10 minutes. They get progressively longer to the last one, maybe 30 or 40 minutes, something like that.
3: Mm-hmm.
2: Sometimes people feel as if the dream took a lot longer. But if you try to get a very specific description from them of exactly what they experienced and acted it out, you'll probably find it was about the length of that stage one period. But there were gaps in there where they feel like a long time passed, but they can't actually recall any specific
3: experience. Well, can you give me an actual time? In other words, is there even an average? In a measured dream, a REM state, a dream would last roughly how long?
2: Again, it depends on the time of the night. You know, 5 to 10 minutes for that first one that starts 90 minutes in, but by the last one of the night, it may last 30 to 40 minutes.
3: So you could have a good long dream.
2: Yeah. Oh, yeah. Now, there's actually been some very special research to calibrate the time even more precisely. There's another altered state of consciousness called lucid dreaming. When I describe it, I bet a lot of listeners will realize it.
3: Okay, before we leave the actual measurement of this REM state, how are you able to discern that a person is actually dreaming
1: during the entire measured REM period?
2: You can only make a sort of probabilistic connection here. What it comes down to is you measure a person's brainwaves all through the night. You find a certain brainwave state, it's called stage one, is also accompanied by rapid eye movements. If you wake people up during that stage one rapid eye movement period, you get reports, I was dreaming 80-90% of the time.
1: Here's what I would ask. How do you know that you're not interrupting them during the third or fourth dream in that particular period?
2: Oh, you know you're interrupting them, and in fact, sometimes they will have several psychological dream episodes within that same brainwave state.
1: Ah.
2: And they're often punctuated by some body movements. A person will be in this dreaming state, they'll roll over, they'll be back in the dreaming state. If you wake them up right away, you're liable to find a second dream theme has just started after the first one's completed.
1: Ah.
2: Yeah, you can get some pretty precise measures here. This was a real breakthrough in dreams. You know, when I was in graduate school back in the 60s, my advisors didn't really want me to do research on dreams because dreams were subjective and hard to study and not real and all that. I even read a book by an English philosopher who proved logically that dreams didn't exist.
1: Well, I have
2: nightmares about it all night long.
1: I've had people on the air with me who claim to be able to interpret dreams. And I've always been suspicious of that. It's kind of like palm reading or something. But in your opinion, your professional opinion, do dreams have meaning that it might be important for a person to understand?
2: Well, you really have to break that down into two questions, Art. I mean, otherwise you're asking, does life have meaning? You know, I mean, anything that happens to you, whether you're awake or asleep, that you have some experience, if you work it over enough, you can connect it with other things in your life and find some meaning. So in that sense, sure, you know, having you recount your dream might reveal as much as having you recount how you went through breakfast. The real question is, are dreams richer in meaning than everyday life episodes? And I think the answer is that some of them are, and a lot of them aren't. You know, some dreams would really bear interpretation, but that's a very personal thing. It's not like there's a code book that you can apply in any standard way.
1: Mm.
2: And other dreams, you know, probably wouldn't be particularly revealing of anything about life.
1: Just random...
2: Yeah, just sort of random thoughts.
1: Indecipherable. How about a nightmare versus... lately, I've been having... funny dreams. I've actually been having funny dreams for a change.
2: Mm-hmm.
1: You can wake up laughing.
2: Oh, yeah.
1: But what would cause a nightmare versus, say, a good dream or a funny dream or a flying dream or a cool dream?
2: If you want to talk about the content of dreams, you can only answer that question in terms of a particular individual and their particular mind. You know, we don't like it that way. We want the universal code book, you know, where if you dream about a cat, it means so-and-so. But research has shown pretty conclusively there's no universal symbolism like that.
1: So then dream interpreters, you're not a fan?
2: It's part of an ongoing psychological process with someone where they work out what a dream means to them. That's
1: right.
2: Great.
1: Mm-hmm. But in terms of, I tell somebody who's a guest on the radio about a dream and they tell me what that means.
2: That's real pop psychology. I wouldn't put much credence in it.
1: Yeah, I thought that. Okay. All right, you've certainly studied, you've been in the area of parapsychology, and that is of great intense interest to me as well. Can you make any definitive statements with regard to a person's ability to read minds, engage in telepathy, or even more interestingly, move or affect a physical object with their mind?
2: Well, when I try to give, you know, the one-minute summary of 100 years of research, I say there are five phenomena which are proven beyond any reasonable doubt now.
1: Oh.
2: I am saying anybody who disagrees with me is being unreasonable, frankly.
1: All right.
2: Okay. And this doesn't mean you can do them at will or every time you want it, but it happens enough that people can read minds, yes, telepathy. That's one of the big five. Second is clairvoyance, knowing what the state of the physical world is. That happens sometimes. You know, the typical test for those, to use the old-fashioned standard, if somebody's looking at a deck of cards and trying to send them and you're getting correctly telepathy. If nobody's looking at the deck of cards, then the information isn't in anybody's mind, but you guess more than you should by chance. Now we've got clairvoyance.
1: Okay.
2: You ask somebody, tell me what this deck of cards will be like after I shuffle it 50 times. Your precognition, you're predicting the future.
3: Right.
2: Those are the three kinds of extrasensory perception. Well, there are hundreds of experiments supporting the existence of each of these things. Of course, you know, as people, we don't just take in information, we affect the world also. So you have the equivalent of motor actions, which is psychokinesis, affecting the world, the physical world, just by willing it.
3: Are you including psychokinesis?
2: I'm including psychokinesis in the big five, yeah.
3: Wow.
2: And then I'd also put in healing there, which you might, it might be a variation of psychokinesis on biological systems. We do know that intention can affect biological processes
3: all
2: at
3: right.
2: this point. Again, dozens to hundreds of experiments supporting each of these things.
3: Oh, that's quite a statement. Now, psychokinesis, actually moving something, have you observed this?
2: Yes. I've seen some dramatic sorts of things, but mainly I rely not on just my own experience. I mean, I'm just one person, and I could possibly be fooled or make mistakes. I rely, again, on dozens to hundreds of experiments.
3: I understand. Effect.
2: Big-scale psychokinesis is very rare, but sort of a statistical psychokinesis is much more common. You know, the old test was to have a machine throw dice while you stood over in the corner of the room and the experimenter said, make sixes come up this time.
3: Yeah, but how do you delineate whether you're whether this is precognition or actually psychokinesis?
2: You set the schedule ahead of time. Before you start the experiment, we're going to try for sixes 10 times in a row, then fives 10 times in a row, and so forth, rather than calling it each time. Because you're right, it might be a precognition experiment otherwise. Nobody uses dice anymore, of course. It's all done with computers nowadays, with electronic random number generators, which I find even more interesting.
3: So do I. I have one here.
2: Yeah. I mean, here you've got something, let's say it flashes a green light and a red light, and it's set up with the equivalent of electronic coin flippers, so these things flash on and off, and about 50% of the time each one lights. And somebody says, make the green one come on more. You get effects, you know. You get, instead of 50%, you get 52-48-something.
3: I'll tell you about the one I've got in a minute.
2: Yeah.
3: We're at the bottom of the hour, and we'll be right back. Dr. Charles Tart is my guest, and we are going to talk of many things that many people laugh at, but he doesn't. Telepathy, clairvoyance, precognition, psychokinesis, the ability to move things with your mind, affect things with your mind. Did you know we have those abilities? We do. I wonder if they're newly acquired or very old. This is Coast to Coast. Well, all right. Once again, here is Dr. Charles Tart. Doctor, I have something called Shape Changer. I imagine you know what it is. It's a software program.
2: No, I don't know that particular one.
3: Oh, it's particularly interesting. Put together by a man who studied at Princeton in the research they did there.
2: Mm-hmm.
3: And it simply offers you, at the top of the screen, about 1, 2, 3, 4, 5, 6, 7, 8 separate photographs. And you can drag any two of them down that you wish into a position on the left and right. Drag one image here, drag the other image there. And one of them is white noise.
2: Mm-hmm.
3: All right? Complete and utter white noise, just like a television with no antenna on it.
2: Okay.
3: And your job is to, in a prescribed amount of time, I can't recall what it is, I think it's 2 or 3 minutes, something like that, to cause, you'll immediately see the random generation begin, and you will see, for example, if you have the moon on the left and the white noise on the right, you'll see a little bit of the moon begin to appear in the white noise, and a little bit of white noise begin to appear in the moon. And your job is to sit there and concentrate and cause one picture to come solidly to the fore, or if the other way around, to cause it to go totally to white noise.
2: Oh, Art, this is very exciting, because I wanted to do some research like that about 20 years ago, and the technology wasn't quite available.
3: Well, it is now.
2: I wanted something with massive numbers of random number generators all operating in some kind of parallel circuit, because I think the mind would be more likely to have an effect on that than on something
3: simple. Now, at the end of the 2 or 3 minutes, a score is rendered. A score from 0 to 100. And here's what I found, Doctor. If I would start the program running and just leave the room, go do something else, and come back, the score would inevitably be 13, 15, 17, 20 at the best. If I sit there and concentrate throughout the entire time period, I can cause the score to consistently be
4: 70, 80, even 90%.
2: Oh, that's excellent.
4: Now, isn't that amazing?
2: Yes.
4: We had this, so people could download it and play with it for a while. I don't think it's up there right now, but we have this software program. It is astounding. It's just astounding. That means your mind is somehow influencing a microprocessor sitting there generating randomness.
2: Mm-hmm.
4: How can we do that?
2: Art, to me, that is very exciting, because, you know, if you ask about what's the mind, the conventional answer people give you today is that it's nothing but the brain. You know, all your thoughts and hopes and fears, they're all electrochemical processes in your brain. And the idea that mind is something different, even though it obviously seems like something different, is considered unscientific.
4: Yes.
2: But actually, I'm a dualist in that sense, but a pragmatic or a scientific dualist. I think mind is something different than the brain. The reason I say that is because the mind can do things that a brain can't. Okay, I know what the electrical signals are like in a brain. I have my radio and engineering background. You know, and if you want to talk about trying to think of the brain sending out radio waves for telepathy, forget it. Such a rotten transmitter. You know, it takes really high-tech equipment and electrodes right on the head to get a decent signal. Or you could pick it up a meter away if you put $1 million into a shielded room, but it'll never explain telepathy. So I think, you know, mind can do things that the brain can't do. And sure, we can continue researching the brain. I mean, that's fascinating, but we've got to figure out what mind is on its own terms.
4: Well, could it be that science, while it does, of course, receive impulses and electrically measurable impulses from the brain, regarding telepathy, is simply not, in effect, listening on the right frequency?
2: No, I don't think so, Art. Think about it in terms of power. Think about it in terms, for instance, if telepathy is electromagnetic, you're going to find some kind of inverse square law, right? The further you get away from the brain that's transmitting it, the worse your reception's going to get with it.
4: Should be true, yes.
2: But there's no indication of that. The only distance that matters is psychological distance in experiments.
4: Did you know that Apollo 14 astronaut Edgar Mitchell did an experiment on the way to the moon?
2: Oh, yes, I know, Ed. I know about that experiment, yeah.
4: So there would be no, it seems there is no particular, as you point out, it would become less as the distance
2: right.
4: would become
2: if you,
4: greater.
2: If you believe distance is going to hinder you, that'll probably make you do worse. But if you don't believe that, there's no effective distance. You don't get any effective shielding either. In fact, if anything, there's some suggestion that electrical shielding might make it work better, which makes no sense in terms of radio waves.
4: Really?
2: Yeah. Some of the one of the experiments I did, the name you couldn't pronounce when you were reading my background material, I worked when I was a college sophomore, actually, for a man named Andrea Puharik, a physician who'd gotten into parapsychological research.
4: And so everybody knows why I didn't tackle it. It's A-N-D-R-I-J-A-P-U-H-A-I-C-H.
2: Right, Andrea Puharik.
4: Wouldn't even try it.
2: And he stumbled on this accidentally, but when some of his talented psychics were inside a metal box, a Faraday cage, as it's called, which should block pretty much any transmission through it, it affected their scores in telepathy experiments. It didn't make sense electrically. For instance, he found that if this cage was grounded to Earth, it acted as a telepathic amplifier. People did better. But
4: really?
2: If the cage was electrically floating, they didn't do as well, or it knocked it out entirely. I've confirmed that in one experiment in my own laboratory.
4: Wow.
2: And it makes no sense at all electrically. I mean, it shouldn't affect the signal that goes through the walls, whether it's grounded or not grounded, but it works parapsychologically.
4: Then one has to conjecture that there's a connection to the Earth itself. In other words, you said when electrically grounded...
2: you want a big copper bus from the one corner of this copper room down to a stake in the ground.
4: Yep.
2: Just like in ham radio.
4: Sure, right? Sure. And then what you've got to imagine is it's acting as some sort of antenna.
2: It's either acting as an antenna, or maybe it's changing the way it filters out something that interferes with our ordinary telepathic abilities. So I don't know whether it's affecting the telepathic ability directly or getting rid of an interfering factor.
4: Question. Telepathic ability, these other abilities, very old things, new things that are on the increase as we continue to evolve?
2: Well, I suspect that there was more of it in olden times because you needed it more. You know, the part of your mind needed to keep track of loved ones at a distance. Now you can call them up on the telephone.
4: Yeah.
2: Well, it's all speculation. You know, we didn't have any tests 100 years ago, 200 years ago. So, you know, I've seen lots of arguments arguing it's evolving or it's degenerating, but it's all very speculative to me.
4: All right, something that I've always wanted to try since I saw the movie Altered States is a sensory deprivation chamber. And I would think that in your field of work, you would have worked some with sensory deprivation.
2: Yeah.
4: What's the deal there?
2: Well, if you think about it, we're in a state of consciousness right now. We don't think that. We think we're just, our mind is just normal because we're used to it. But it's a construction. It's a virtual reality. It's got its good points and its bad points. And so it's an operating system in our minds, and it's maintained. Okay? As we talked about sleep deprivation earlier. When you were having a hard time staying awake, one of the things you could do would be to get up and walk around.
4: Right.
2: You not only would see a lot of different things and touch things, you'd get all that muscular sensation from your body moving around.
4: Sure.
2: Our ordinary state of consciousness is maintained by these familiar patterns of inputs from our body and from the world. Okay? So you put somebody in sensory deprivation, what you're basically doing is taking away a lot of that stabilizing forces. And this is all covered in my theory of states of consciousness in a book called States of Consciousness,
4: right.
2: Actually. And so what it amounts to is, in a sensory deprivation chamber, first off, it's completely dark, so there goes your sight. And secondly, it's sound attenuated, particularly if you're floating in salt water.
4: Right.
2: You get about 70 decibels of attenuation just by having your ears immersed in. I mean salty water, Art. For a little tub of water big enough to kind of float you in at 6 inches deep, they put something like 700 or 800 pounds of Epsom salts in there to run the specific gravity up so you'll float right.
4: So you
2: you gotta float high, you know.
4: So no effort whatsoever.
2: Right. I mean, if the water starts coming in your mouth, it's hard to relax.
4: That's right.
2: And obviously you don't want to have any open cuts on your body.
4: So it's like a return to the ride. It's like a return to the womb.
2: Yeah, and it's body temperature water. Now, it's still essential that you lie absolutely still, okay? Anytime you move, you break the whole thing. Because the interesting thing about our body senses that tell us about muscle tension and position and all that,
4: yes,
2: is they're really designed to respond to change. And if you lay still, relaxed for a long period of time, the receptors that send that information to your brain literally stop firing. As far as your brain is concerned, your body can literally disappear. That was a major source of stabilizing.
4: You bet.
2: Stimulation, right? You can think of these as negative feedback loops, an analogy with transmitters that normally keep the circuit stable in constructing your state of consciousness. So you get rid of the feedback. Then, assuming your mind is not, you know, generating ordinary fantasy at such a tremendous rate to stabilize itself, you have the possibility of going into an altered state of consciousness. So the sensory deprivation tanks can be real powerful when you use it the right way.
4: Does it take somebody very... first of all, I've got all kinds of questions about this. Like, for example, of those who volunteer for these kinds of experiments, how many are screaming and yelling, "Get me the hell out of here"?
2: Well, that depends on what kind of psychological set they're given, okay? See, it's not just cutting down the sensory stimulation. It's the belief you take into it, the psychological set you take. I'll tell you about a very funny experiment, okay? People long ago decided that it was this taking stimuli away from the brain that caused the mind to go into altered states of consciousness, and particularly a psychotic-like state. Because that was the original use for this, to see if you could make people temporarily psychotic and so learn something about psychosis.
4: Really?
2: Yeah.
4: I had no idea that was the original
2: idea. Oh, yeah, that was the original idea. Particularly, you know, because situations where people were, people like you, DJs, who stayed up for long hours, started acting psychotic after 5 or 6 days. So people thought, you know, you can take ordinary people and under extreme enough conditions, make them go psychotic.
4: Yes.
2: And since you know what they're like normally, maybe you could understand how psychosis develops better. So here, instead of, you know, keeping somebody up for 5 or 6 days, you took away all their sensory stimulation. But it turns out people go psychotic if they believe that's what's going to happen.
4: So it's set and setting.
2: It's set and setting, right. A guy named Sheeb once did a beautiful experiment on this where he didn't actually put people in sensory deprivation. He just had them sit in a windowless room with the lights on for a couple of hours. You know, and it wasn't soundproof. You could hear the sound of people walking in the halls and all that sort of thing. But one set of people, before they went in there, he met them dressed casually, told them he was a graduate student, and he had to have people sit in this room for a couple of hours and interview them afterwards as to what it was like.
4: Right.
2: And he mentioned also there was a button on the wall they could push if they couldn't take it, but nobody pushed it, you know, and the interview showed that they were bored. But in the other condition, when people would come in, he'd be wearing a suit and white lab coat and introduced himself as Dr. Sheeb, a psychiatrist.
4: Right.
2: Now, see, the plot's thickening because we know what psychiatrists study.
4: I know, yes.
2: He then did a standard psychiatric interview intake for him, the kind of things that says whether you need to be committed or not.
4: Yes.
2: There was a tray of hypodermic syringes labeled emergency tray in the background. He didn't say anything about it, but it was there. He told them it was an experiment in sensory deprivation.
4: Yes.
2: And he had them sign a 3-page legal release form, releasing himself, his supervisors, the Massachusetts General Hospital, the state of Massachusetts, the National Institute of Mental Health, and the United States government from any and all consequences resulting from participating in this experiment.
3: How many people got up and walked out at that point?
2: A lot of people pushed the panic button. Yeah. And most of them reported all the classic symptoms that have been attributed to sensory deprivation. I mean, he showed that the psychological setting that people took in was just as or more important than actually taking away sensory stimuli from people.
4: Huh. You know, I would think that our government, God bless our government, would be intensely interested in this sort of experiment, in this sort of psychology, in terms of, for example, being able to get information from somebody without doing physical violence upon them. What do you say?
2: You think psychological violence is more acceptable than physical violence?
4: I'm not making that qualification. I simply said to glean information without doing physical violence.
2: Yeah. Oh, sure, you can do that to some extent. But that means, you know, you've got somebody under your control and can do all sorts of terrible things to them. You know, when the ordinary person voluntarily gets in a flotation tank because they think it'll help them understand themselves better or something like that, it's a whole different experience than if somebody is forcing you into something like that. And, of course, if somebody forces you into an isolation tank, all you have to do is move every few minutes and your body won't fade away and you'll be able to keep your ordinary state of consciousness quite easily.
4: POWs found that they were able to stay quite sane by mind exercises and little things that they would do repetitively,
2: right,
4: over the
2: physical
4: years.
2: Physical exercises, yeah.
4: Yeah, kept them together. So I'm sure that is true, but I would imagine the possible negative uses would be many, and knowing our government, any government really, they've got to be doing a lot in that area.
2: Oh, yeah. And I mean, that was one of the motivations for instigating this research, too, the feeling, you know, that our boys were being tortured through sensory deprivation or something. We had to understand what the effects were like.
4: Did any representative of the government ever come to see you on the subject?
2: No, not on sensory deprivation. I had a couple of people from the military spy on me once when I was giving a parapsychology lecture.
4: Really?
2: I thought it was sort of silly. I mean, they could have written me for a reprint and got the details better, but...
4: So they just came to collect information.
2: And there were a couple of people who came in and turned on their tape recorder. From, you know, the way they sat, the way they acted, they were obviously bored stiff and there on assignment.
4: I see.
2: I found the whole thing quite amusing.
4: All right. When you say things like reading minds, clairvoyance, precognition, psychokinesis, these are real, and I would argue with anybody about these, that these are real. When you say that to us here on the air, it's one thing. When you say that to your colleagues, your professional colleagues, it's perhaps quite another thing, and I wonder what kind of reception you get.
2: Well, I often get extremely negative reception.
4: Uh-huh.
2: And I don't respect the people I get them from for this reason. I'm a scientist, Art, and if you think about how did science get started, it got started as a revolt against the church's dominance of the mind, where they said, these authorities already know everything. If you want to know how the physical world works, go read Aristotle. Science was a revolution that said, no, I want to go out and actually look at things. I want to see for myself what the data is, what actually happens. Okay, the people I find who just, you know, automatically reject this stuff, they don't know the data. And that's not science. That's something that psychologists and sociologists long ago called scientism. It's taking what should be real science and going psychologically rigid and arrogant, and suddenly you know the truth and you don't have to be bothered with paying attention to anything that doesn't.
4: But that's not a new thing for science, is it?
2: No, scientism's been around for a long time.
4: I mean, the world of science has been rigid since we've had science, really.
2: Not completely rigid, okay? It changes, but it tends to change in certain narrow channels, you know? When you get a field of science to start, it's very open. The emphasis is really on the data, and all your theories are secondary. You know, you have to keep going out and making better measurements and seeing things. But then a funny thing happens. A theory comes along that's really good. Thomas Kuhn called it a paradigm. It explains so much.
4: Yes.
2: And all of a sudden, people feel like they really know it now. Like, in your physics classes, were you taught the theory of gravity or were you taught the law of gravity? What's that psychological change where a theory comes into a law? That tells you something about psychological rigidity.
4: A paradigm shifts.
2: Yeah. Now, a paradigm's all right in a way. It focuses people. You get real precise research within certain lines, but it ignores other things. Okay, the scientific paradigm we have tends to just automatically throw out all these paranormal phenomena, but I have almost never met anyone who rejects this phenomenon who's actually bothered to look at the data, and I can't respect people who aren't being scientific about it. You know, I mean, if they want to say it's my religious conviction that this is all nonsense, I won't look, that's fine, but if they won't pretend to be scientists, they've got an obligation to look at the data, and that means thousands of experiments to read about.
4: So, you spend a lot of time defending positions, I'm sure.
2: As little as I can. I usually don't waste my time talking with such people, right? I feel they've got elementary reading to do, and I don't want to spend my time arguing.
4: Yes, but at most institutions of higher learning in this country, there's a lot of politics that goes on.
2: Oh, I know about it, Art. At least a couple of years of my career have been wasted dealing with crap like this.
4: Yeah, precisely. And
2: but
4: so,
2: in my own research, my interest has never been to prove this stuff. I mean, there are already hundreds of experiments. My interest has always been to figure out, what is it? How does it work? Why does it work the way it does? What are the implications of it? That's what's really interesting to me.
4: I hear that. One subject that has been truly, truly interesting to me and to many other people is the possibility of life after death. And I guess you've done some work in that area.
2: Oh, it's probably only of interest to those of us who are going to die.
4: Yeah, they'd be the only ones. intensely interested. And so we're at the top of the hour here, but when we come back, that is the avenue I would like to pursue if you're up for it.
2: I'm up for it.
4: All right. Actually, a scientist. We have a scientist here who's actually researched life after death. And as he said, it's to only be interested... of interest to those of you out there who are going to die. The rest of you can tune out. I'm Art Bell from the High Desert. This is Coast to Coast AM. Doctor, welcome back. Are you there?
2: Yeah, I'm there.
4: Good. All right. I want to read you, before we move on, I want to read you a fact I just got. Pretty interesting. Hey, Art, here's a story about sensory deprivation and telepathy in one paragraph. In 1976, I took part in a sensory deprivation lab study at UBC. In 1983, I was on the East Coast in another city, and I had to call, quote, a guy with a van, end quote, out of the newspaper because I wanted to haul some furniture. So I called from a long list in the paper at random, and the guy who showed up loaded all my stuff into his truck, and we were driving to the destination. Within 5 minutes, the conversation with this total stranger went about like this. Quote, I did a sensory deprivation lab at UBC once. Oh, really? So did I. The point is, how on earth could we zero in on the fact that we both had this in common? We both did the same study 10 years earlier on the other side of the country. We brought this up and identified this within 5 minutes. I never mention this topic to people. It just isn't a common subject on the tip of one's tongue. Something happened there. Telepathy?
2: I think so. Now, look, Art, we have lots of evidence for telepathy when people deliberately try to use it in the laboratory. They're given a task of trying to use telepathy. But there's some very interesting experiments pioneered by people like Rex Stanford, for instance, that shows that probably we use telepathy unconsciously, whether we know we're doing it or not. The way these experiments are done is somebody comes in for an experiment and they're given a certain purpose and they don't know there's a hidden agenda. They would have to use telepathy or something like it to figure out the hidden agenda. And if they do, it changes the way the experiment goes. They get into a more desirable condition.
4: Doctor, we're having a little problem with our audio now.
2: I noticed that on this end, too.
4: Is there any way to pick up the phone? Do you have one handy there?
2: Do you have the problem now?
4: That's a little better.
2: Okay.
4: That's better. Whatever happened, it's better.
2: All right.
4: Anyway, let us continue.
2: Okay, so as I said, this was experiments with a hidden agenda, where if you were unconsciously using some kind of ESP to keep track of your environment, to look for good contingencies,
4: right,
2: you would make a response which otherwise would seem random, and people showed those things. Now, that says that it may be that a lot of us are using telepathy unconsciously, without even knowing it, and so we just happen to be at the right place at the right time. Unless, of course, you're stuck on bad luck, in which case you're very good at being at the wrong place at the right time.
4: What is what we call intuition?
2: Intuition is a really kind of vague word. I mean, it means you get the answer and you can't trace the steps by which you got it. So sometimes it could mean unconscious thinking, and other times it's another word for some kind of telepathy or extrasensory perception. Intuition is a more acceptable word than ESP for a lot of people.
4: Well, intuition is the way many of us, me included, make a lot of decisions. I make a lot of decisions, believe me, based on intuition. And
2: And
4: many times it runs contrary to what would seem to be the appropriate, the proper decision, or the money-making decision, or whatever. I don't make it on the basis. I make it on the basis of something inside that simply says, do this. This is what you've got to do.
2: Well, intuition can be really valuable that way if it's used with ESP. Let me tell you an interesting study that was done several times by a parapsychologist named Douglas Dean. He would go to conventions of chief executive officers of major corporations, and after a speech on ESP, he'd give them a test of precognition, where they'd really have to be able to predict the future. This was random number generated by a computer later. He found that people who scored more successfully on this were people whose companies had doubled their net worth in the last 5 years.
4: Really?
2: Now, think about it.
0: 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And now, let's open Art's vault for a classic bumper hit.

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2: From the high desert and the great American Southwest, I bid you all good evening. 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This is Coast to Coast AM, and I'm Art Bell. And tonight, as promised, as waited for by many, we are going to discuss Area 51. And we're going to talk to government employees who wish to spill their guts. Should be an interesting night. Now, it has been quite some time since I have done this. In my last foray into government agents in Area 51, the satellite, which transmits my voice to you, supposedly lost Earth lock. Which is an interesting way of suggesting that the satellite suddenly moved and no longer knew where Earth was, right in the middle of a critical call. Now, coincidence? Synchronicity? Perhaps? I've got a little bit of a lead for you. Most of you know Matt Drudge, who writes for the internet and probably annoys most of the mainstream media. I'm going to read you something that is just about to break this weekend. Now, a lot of people thought that Area 51 might have moved away, oh, perhaps to Utah or some other location. Wrong. Secret military bases, 1,850 people now employed at Area 51, underground installations, ultra-secure manufacturing plants, secret labs that America needs to wage the Cold War, are still intact. Despite federal downsizing policies that have gutted many other military and civilian programs, but oh, not Area 51, folks. The Scripps Howard News Service, according to Drudge, is set to move a pair of features on its circuits this weekend. It will say that more than 1,850 federal civilian workers are currently employed at Area 51. In the southern Nevada desert, just over the hill from me, most in well-compensated jobs at several ultra-high security facilities in and near the range. This really is one of the last big secret military bases in the U.S. It used to be that the Air Force tried to pretend that Area 51 did not exist. Actually, they still do. So who works there? Non-government military observers believe that hundreds or perhaps thousands of military and civilian workers are employed in the desert facilities, taking daily flights from Las Vegas airfields into the base. Computer records appear to confirm this. Now, whatever is done at Area 51, officially designated the quote, Nellis Air Force Bombing and Gunnery Range, end quote, on Nevada maps, is certainly still done in secret. But Scripps suggests that the base is the testing grounds for America's most secret military machines, everything from our favorite 117 stealth fighter to, get this, folks, electromagnetic pulse weapons. Now, do you remember the fellow who called my show? Who was actually shot down over Area 51? Now, that might resonate. He claimed in the last frantic moments that it was an electromagnetic pulse weapon that did his aircraft in. Remember? The Wire also explores the super-secret Cheyenne Air Force and Army complex In the Rocky Mountains of Colorado, there are 6,658 employees there. Now, how in the world can Matt Drudge or Scripps or anybody else know the exact number of employees in Cheyenne Mountain? What do? Cheyenne Mountain operates military communications and navigation satellites. Ostensibly, it watches for the launch of any high-altitude missile system anywhere in the world. The center also tracks more than 8,500 objects in Earth orbit to warn manned space flights of possible collisions and assists the Justice Department and U.S. Customs in illegal drug interdiction programs trying to track aircraft suspected of carrying dope. Isn't that interesting? So, tonight, what we are going to do is to cast away all the normal news, and we are going to open these lines this night for Area 51 employees. Many of them, by the way, live very close to me. Many live in Pahrump. Many live in Las Vegas. Many of you, I'm sure, well, no doubt have things that you would like to get off your chest. Things that you have seen and done at Area 51. Many of you who have penetrated or tried to penetrate Area 51 and seen things. And then another category as well, government employees. People who work for the government at various secret installations around the country and know things that you would like to get off your chest. So that is going to be the business of the night. Area 51 employees and government employees who wish to sing. All of that coming directly ahead. We'll be right back.
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0: right. Now, I'm going to repeat this one more time because people are not listening tonight. For until I say otherwise, all of my lines are devoted to those of you who are either current government employees and wish to sing about whatever, any song you would wish to sing, those of you who have been or are currently employed by Area 51, that non-existent base over the hill from me, all of my lines are devoted to that. So everybody else, sit back and listen, and let those who do fit into one of those categories get through on any of the lines.
1: 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And now, Art Bell.

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1: In other words, you would be given the assignment of trying, kind of like a computer hacker tries to get into the Pentagon by their permission. You, with their permission, would try to break in and breach their security.
2: Yes, this is right.
1: Cool. How did you do?
2: Oh, well, we did had about a 40% success rate the first time.
1: You've got to be kidding.
2: No, it
1: That's
2: was...
1: That's horrible. You mean to say...
2: It was pretty sloppy, but...
1: So, in other words, an enemy agent, if that's what you were, mm-hmm. would have at least a 40% chance...
2: Of breaking in. Okay, now you got to remember, this was like 15 years ago.
1: Yes.
2: Okay, the last time we tried, which was like 5 years ago...
1: Yes.
2: We were successful about 9% of the time. They've stepped up their security immensely. They have ground sensors... And you talk about your night vision scopes. Well, they got some that will probably put this one to shame.
1: Oh, I know.
2: And they really stepped it up. Now, for a base that's not there.
1: Area 51?
2: Right.
1: Not it's there.
2: Not supposed to be there. They got some amazing security measures there.
1: I know. They have ground sensors. They have, as you point out, night vision. They have helicopters with infrared and heat sensing.
2: That's right.
1: And
2: right.
1: and I'm you know, there are people that, you know, they try, and they've made it in, a few of them. And a lot of them, of course, sit in jails.
2: Yeah, because it's a federal offense.
1: That's right. Now, there's two ways of looking at Area 51. One is that our country has a right to a really, really secret place where we develop things like the F-117, that kind of thing.
2: That's right. The F-117, the B-1B, the B-1C.
1: Sure. But, I mean, all of that is now like the Model T compared to what we've got.
2: Exactly. And
1: then there's one other little factor, and this is where a lot of people begin to say, I want to know more, and that is they think there's been extraterrestrial contact. They think that technology has been transferred to the U.S. government because of some kind of deal with them, and that technology is being tested at Area 51, and there is some evidence to indicate that might be so.
2: There's a lot of...
1: Call toll-free 1-800-618... No, wait a minute. Hold it. You cannot say that word on the air.
2: Okay, I was saying
1: that is one of the seven deadly words the FCC doesn't like. So you saw some weird fertilizer. You saw some weird poop.
2: Yeah. Okay.
1: Just modify it a little bit, all right.
2: Just as soon as you ask what it might be,
1: mm-hmm.
2: I mean, you're immediately taken off of any assignment you might be on.
1: Well, what
2: ship to someplace like Anchorage, Alaska?
1: Anchorage isn't that bad. Now, Thule was not one of the favorite tourist sites. But look, let me ask you what you saw. What did you see? Can you tell us?
2: Well, you hear people talking about particle beam and electromagnetic beam.
1: That's right.
2: And lasers. And they say the only way you can run a powerful enough laser to take down an aircraft or maybe a missile, it would have to be, you know, huge blocks. You know, blocks long. And some of the things I've seen...
1: Now,
2: I can't say exactly, okay, because then I'd be in breach of a government contract. But take it from me, they're getting this technology from someplace.
1: All right. Even though you can't give us precise details...
2: Yes.
1: You saw particle beam weapons, that sort of thing.
2: At least that's what I thought they was. I mean... You take something 100 yards down the range and you point a box at it and hit a button and it explodes, okay?
1: And just where do you think this technology came from?
2: Well, I'm with you now. I believe that there are a lot of UFOs, ETs, whatever you want to call them, okay? I mean, I've seen some weird stuff in my life.
1: You're not necessarily with me because I didn't say that's where I was. I said that's what a lot of people believe.

0: Well,
1: that is an important distinction. Okay. And I think it's indeed possible. Now, as you may have heard, I had my own sighting of a triangular craft that came 150 feet over my head. Just on a night like this, when the moon was just about full, blotted out the moon, stars, this was a craft that defied gravity, without question. And so either we have many generations of aircraft development that we know nothing about. That's a big story if we have anti-gravity.
0: Anti-gravity, yeah.
1: Or it was one of theirs.
0: You know, I'm betting that it's one of theirs, because I've seen a ship something like you was talking about. I drive a truck at night, which is how I ended up listening to you.
1: All right, and that's also how you saw it. You know, because most people, do you know most people never look up?
0: Well, when you drive at night, you tend to look at the stars quite a bit.
1: That's right.
0: And I was watching this light. I just figured it wasn't, you know, a regular airplane, right?
1: Mm-hmm.
0: Now, unless we have figured out a way to make the G-forces negligible or the laws of physics not apply, it was going in a straight line and immediately, I mean immediately, did a 90-degree turn and was going in 90 degrees.
1: You know what that would do to a human being?
0: Yeah.
1: Be jellified.
0: That's it.
1: All right. Thank you very much, my friend. Take care. East of the Rockies, you're on the air. Hi.
2: Hey.
1: Hey.
2: I tell you.
1: You're going to have to speak up a little louder.
2: Okay. How's this here, sir?
1: Much better. Thank you. Where are you?
2: I'm not going to give my location.
1: All right.
2: But I will give you a number.
1: So, a number?
2: Mm-hmm.
1: You mean we would know you by a number? You don't mean your phone number?
2: No.
1: Okay, give me a number. We'll call you by number.
2: 27.
1: 27. Number 20.
2: D4.
1: I beg your pardon?
2: 27. 82D4.
1: 2782D4?
2: Yes, sir.
1: That's a long name. 27. Mm-hmm. 82D4. All right, 2782D4. What's your story?
2: I am 13 years old.
1: 13 years old?
2: Mm-hmm.
1: You're telling me the government employs people 13 years old?
2: Mm-hmm, because we're the new people.
1: The new people?
2: And they teach us early, basically, to go out and kill and destroy.
1: The government is teaching 13-year-olds to kill and destroy?
2: You betcha.
1: Well, now that I ponder recent headlines, that might make some perverted sense.
2: Yeah. Funny. I just took out a missile silo.
1: You took out a missile silo. Pretty ambitious for a 13-year-old.
2: Oh, I know. It's fun, too. And the guy you just had on talking about the ray guns?
1: Yeah.
2: He's on the money.
1: He is on the money, huh?
2: So you got the real thing.
1: Particle beam weapons in the hands of 13-year-olds?
2: You betcha. And let me tell you something. They're fun.
1: They're fun. And I think that's where our 13-year-old decided to bail out. Well, so for 2782D4. There is a big full moon out there tonight, so look out. I have no idea what's ahead. Government employees, Area 51 employees who would like to get whatever it is that may be on your chest off. That's what we're going to be doing tonight on all of the lines. So if you have a song you want to sing, a story you want to tell, you pick the line, and here we are. We'll be right back. This is Coast to Coast AM. Oh, here's an interesting fact, but you're going to have to act now, not later. The fact reads, Art, I witnessed and observed alien-type bodies in underground facilities in the Dayton, Ohio area. Now, I can't and won't give my name. There are still live beings kept there. From my understanding, they were recovered in the last 2 years. Now, I am willing to discuss more with you at a later date. I will contact you. Well, the time is now. The date is today, and you should fax me again with a number, and I'd be glad to give you a call. Now, and by the way, that goes for everybody else. Anybody else who cannot get through on the phones, I realize they are jammed to the gills, who has a really interesting story to tell. Be assured that if you want to fax me and give me a number, I will, well, I don't know what I'll do. I'll destroy the fax after I have talked to you so your number can get to nobody's hands. How's that? I absolutely promise your anonymity. So here we go. Wildcard line, you're on the air. Good morning.
3: Hello.
1: Hello there. Where, well, you might not want to say where you are.
3: Probably not.
1: And do you want to say what part of the country you're in, just generally?
3: Well, not really.
1: Are you in the country?
3: Yes.
1: All right.
3: I am a time traveler as well.
1: You're a time traveler as well?
3: Yes, I am.
1: From when? From when?
3: Well, not too far from your future. Only about 4 months.
1: 4 months in our future?
3: Yes.
1: Why would you be here 4 months from our future? I'm worried about that.
3: Well, I'm what the government calls a wrangler.
1: A wrangler?
3: Yes.
1: What does that mean?
3: Well,
1: in the Old West, I think it meant that you wrangled cows, but I...
3: Well, it's sort of like that. It, there's a...
1: Are we the cows?
3: Well, no.
1: Good.
3: Another animal is, though. And, well, a liquid is extracted from these animals for a propellant.
1: For a propellant?
3: Yes.
1: Precious bodily fluids extracted for propellant?
3: It's going to open up many, many doors. This is the
1: Except perhaps for the extractee. It's going to close some doors for the extractee, isn't it?
3: Yes. And that would be the weasels and the beavers.
1: Hmm.
3: And,
1: do you realize how ecologically, politically incorrect that is? Do you realize how much trouble you could be in with, the EPA or somebody?
3: Look at the government. Do you think they're going to care about weasels or beavers?
1: Well, what about our president?
3: Yeah.
1: All right, thank you very much, a time traveler from 4 months in the future. East of the Rockies, you're on the air. Hello.
4: Hello?
1: Hello there.
4: How are you?
1: I'm just fine. You're going to have to yell at us. You're not very loud.
4: Okay, just a... Area 51 line, right?
1: Well, they all are tonight. Area 51 or government employees, one of the two.
4: Yes, I have penetrated Area 51.
1: Oh, come on.
4: No, it's kind of a stupid story, actually. Me and some of my friends were having, like, a keg party up on Freedom Ridge.
1: Now, Freedom Ridge is an area that overlooks Area 51.
4: Yes.
1: So you were having a keg party. Which means you had a bunch of beer up there, right?
4: A whole lot of beer.
1: A whole lot of beer.
4: Yes.
1: So you were totally scorched on Freedom Ridge above Area 51.
4: Yes.
1: Now, right away, you know this is a bad mix. Right?
4: Not at the time I didn't, but I do now.
1: Mm-hmm. And so what precisely occurred?
4: Well, a bunch of my friends were, like, passed out, and I still wait, so I decided to take a walk. And I kind of, in a sense, crossed over into Area 51.
1: You kind of crossed over into Area 51?
4: Yeah, I kind of stumbled over the border.
1: You stumbled into Area 51?
4: Yes.
1: You staggered into Area 51?
4: Yes, you can say that.
1: Uh-huh, I just did. And they, no doubt, came and collected your butt.
4: Yes.
1: And then what?
4: Then they took me to the base.
1: To the base.
4: Yes.
1: Now, you see, normally, most people arrested at the perimeter or inside Area 51 are turned over to the local sheriff there and thrown in the county pokey. But you were taken to inside the area itself.
4: Yes, I was.
1: Did you happen to see anything unusual while you were there?
4: No, they had a hood over my head.
1: A hood?
4: Yes. So I couldn't see anything.
1: Mm-hmm. Were you allowed one phone call?
4: No.
1: No phone calls.
4: They told me I had no rights, that I was on protected ground, and my rights not matter to them.
1: So the Constitution ends where the Area 51 gate begins?
4: Yes.
1: Well, in your condition, you probably couldn't argue very hard, so what did they do with you?
4: Well, I remember driving through the desert because it was bumpy and stuff.
1: It would be bumpy.
4: Yes, and then we hit a paved road, and it was real smooth. Then I remember them dragging me out and taking me down several flights of stairs.
1: Yes.
4: And I was taken into a room, no windows, nothing. This is a single desk and two chairs. And there was two guards at the door, two at the back of the room,
1: yes,
4: and two behind me.
1: Right.
4: And there was a man, I don't know if he was, like, in charge of everything there, but he was asking me questions, why I was there, who I worked for, and all this.
1: Who you worked for?
4: Yes.
1: Mm-hmm. And did you tell him, look, we just were having a kegger up here?
4: I guess he got the general picture when I, like, breathed on him. I bet he could get drunk off my breath.
1: Threw chunks all over his floor?
4: No.
1: To prove it? No?
4: They kept me there for about 3 days.
1: 3 days?
4: Yes. They took me down to the sick bay.
1: Well, all right, that follows. But, I mean, surely you were cured of whatever illed you in at least 24 hours. Why didn't they release you? And what happened during the next 2 days?
4: They interrogated me some more.
1: Uh-huh. Now, that's amazing. And then, finally, what did they do? Put you in a vehicle and drive you out to the perimeter and say, get out of here?
4: Yes. And uh-huh. Once they did that, they told me never to say anything about this again.
1: And so, of course, now calling a national talk show, you're keeping that promise.
4: Oh, yeah.
1: Mm-hmm. Well, by the way, were there any threats? In other words, if you talked about this whole thing, did they threaten you?
4: No, they said, you better not talk about this, because this is a big desert.
1: Yeah, I know it is a big desert. All right, thank you very much. There you have it. That's what can happen. There's a little example for you. If you do happen to stumble in any condition into Area 51, people will call me frequently asking about Area 51 and whether they should try and breach security up there and go see what they can see, and I tell them no. You know, you will definitely get arrested or worse. And I would imagine under severe circumstances, they probably have the old James Bond license to kill. West of the Rockies, you are on the air. Good morning.
5: Hello, Art.
1: Hello there.
5: This is a good topic you got on here tonight.
1: Well, it's different.
5: It is different.
1: Can you add to it?
5: Oh, pretty good. I'm in Seattle.
1: Yes.
5: And I've been in and out of Edwards and Palmdale since 1967.
1: Mm-hmm.
5: With many of the companies that work in those locations.
1: Oh, there's a lot that goes on at Edwards.
5: Oh, yeah.
1: And Palmdale.
5: Well, in 1989 and 90, I worked on that airplane that came out of Palmdale, which they only built 22 of.
1: Really?
5: Yeah.
1: What kind of airplane, sir?
5: The one that radar can't see and it's supposed to be invisible.
1: Well, you mean the stealth?
5: Yeah.
1: Uh-huh.
5: Are you familiar with composite structures?
1: I certainly am. Composite materials.
5: Together?
1: Yeah, composite materials that don't reflect radar signals, or if they do, they reflect them away from the point of origin.
5: Mm-hmm. Correct.
1: Sure, I know something about that.
5: On the B-2, when they put the wings to the fuselage, they have these gaps between the composite, there's regular airspace, which they have to fill to get the radar signature out.
1: Right.
5: In case it's infiltrated. Well, they were making these titanium shims to put in there, and we thought that the shims were just regular, normal-grade titanium. And after we did some our own little testing on the bits and pieces that, were laying around,
1: yes,
5: we found out that it was an aluminum-titanium composite.
1: Really?
5: Right? Yeah, which really, to this day, I don't think even exists.
1: Aluminum-titanium.
5: Aluminum-titanium composite. That's those two metals. But here was the clinker. The bonding agent was a silk fabric, which you couldn't cut with a razor knife. It would actually dull a razor knife. You couldn't drill a hole in it.
1: You saw all this with your very two eyes, right?
5: Yeah, I had the clearance. So, I mean, I was eligible to see it.
1: How are you able to now safely talk about it without fear of, men in black or whatever?
5: I'll take my chances, but I'm pretty certain that your phone is secure tonight.
1: It is. It's secure.
5: And they can't do any tracing. And I'm pretty sure over the years my phone's been bugged because of all the projects that I worked on that were in the black world.
1: Why have you decided to talk about this? I mean, particularly about specific composites. You're saying things I've never heard before.
5: Well, you're talking about Area 51, and everybody knows what goes on over there. And in my world, Area 51 doesn't exist or never existed. And
1: in my world, it's just over the mountain to the...
5: Yeah, I know exactly where you are, and I know in relationship to Area 51 is.
1: Yes.
5: In your world, it exists. In my world, I don't know what you're talking about.
1: I see.
5: But this composite material came from Area 51. They were the only people who could work it. They were the only ones who could build it. And it was kept under armed guard when it traveled between the two places.
1: I know an attorney... this is something that eventually is going to be public, if it is not already, and it is to some degree, who is representing a number of workers at Area 51 who worked with very exotic materials and claim they got sick. Now, the government is trying very hard not to allow this lawsuit to proceed because it would open up a can of alien worms or worse at Area 51. Are you aware of that?
5: Well, I heard of it. NPR ran a series on that not too long ago.
1: Mm-hmm. Are you at all concerned that you might have been exposed to something that might make you sick?
5: Well, over the years, I probably have exposed some exotic stuff, but it's nothing. I'm still alive today, and I'm not sick, so I'm not going to worry about it.
1: One leg has not become shorter than the other or something?
5: If you keep your mouth shut, you play by their rules, you get to fly some of the strangest airplanes in the world. Work on them, look at them.
1: Did you get... wait a minute. Did you ever get to actually fly?
5: Well, I'm a licensed pilot.
1: Yeah.
5: And we've talked before on that topic. Yes, there are some airplanes that have been flown that radar can't even see.
1: And you have flown in them?
5: Yeah. You're aware of that stuff.
1: What was it? Of course I am. What was it?
5: Well, I'll tell you. Give you an example. It happened the summer of 90.
1: Okay.
5: 1990. We had taken off from Palmdale. Okay.
1: Yes.
5: We had two F-15s on our wingtips, and the tower cleared the two F-15s to take off. They couldn't see us. And when we were airborne, we were joined by something else and something else. And
1: something else and something else.
5: And something else.
1: Undescribed.
5: Undescribed. And we headed out over the Pacific. Okay?
1: Okay.
5: And we got 200 miles off. Russian aircraft met us because they knew we were coming.
1: Russian aircraft
5: knew where we were coming. Okay?
1: Now, that implies... And, wait a minute. That's 1990. That implies cooperation between the U.S. and the... And Russia, the Soviet...
5: No, there was no cooperation. They were just dogging us to see what we were flying.
1: Ah.
5: They knew the two F-18s and these two other aircraft and the 14s had left, and they just met up because they knew what the procedures were.
1: What's it like riding in an aircraft like that?
5: I've flown so many, Art, it's just like riding in another airplane. And there's just some weird stuff out there.
1: Mm-hmm. Well,
5: one of these days, maybe it'll all come to light.
1: Perhaps so. One of these days, maybe it will. All right, thanks a million.
5: No problem, Mark.
1: You take care. That was as much as I could drag out of him. There is an interesting phenomenon that occurs here where I am in the desert. Now, to get my signal from here to there to you, I have what's called a Ku-band uplink. And we fire a very, or a relatively narrow signal, from my home to GE-1, General Electric Satellite, that sits up there in geosynchronous orbit, 22,300 miles above Earth. And so, obviously, we have a signal going from here to there. We transmit a signal from my home. And we also have an awful lot of overflights here of helicopters of the black variety, of fighter aircraft that will scream over the house occasionally at a low altitude. And I have been told by more than one person that my Ku-band transmitter turns on their threat receivers. Now, obviously, we're over friendly territory here, but turning on threat receivers of F-15s and so forth has always worried me a little bit because of some sort of automatic response, some sort of harm missile coming down my throat. I've always worried about that just a little. On the first-time caller line, you're on the air. Hello.
6: Hello, I'm on the air.
1: You are on the air.
6: Is this whine coming from your end to my end?
1: I beg your pardon?
6: Do you hear a high-pitched whine on your end?
1: I do hear a high-pitched whine, yes.
6: I think I'm being traced up front, okay?
1: Look, you've got to always assume it's possible.
6: What?
1: That it's possible that you're being traced.
6: I'm not transmitting anything on this end.
1: Well, I'm certainly not on this end, so... anyway, say what you want to say quick so you can't get...
6: All right, real quick before they shut me up, okay? The Grays, best theory is they originated here on Earth around the end of the Jurassic period. It was a fairly advanced civilization of humans, close enough to humans to breed, but the offspring is usually sterile. And they was basically made to go out to planets, explore, and then come back because nobody wanted to take a 200,000-year trip. And at the end of the Jurassic period, they started getting a little bit overpopulated.
1: Yes.
6: And started making some genetically engineering plants, specifically peanuts and other lettuces, begin like that. And it spread further, and they started taking nitrogen out of the air, decreasing the air, the atmospheric pressure.
1: Yes.
6: Which a lot of things called the dinosaurs start dying off. Then that did another thing with corn.
1: So you're saying that the Grays, actually killed the dinosaurs?
6: Yes, because they're reducing the atmospheric pressure.
1: Well, I guess that would do it, wouldn't it?
6: Yes, a lot of the dinosaurs, if you look at the dinosaurs...
1: Well, listen, why are you worried they're tracing your call anyway?
6: What did you say?
1: I said, why are you worried they're tracing your call?
6: Well, I got the whine right here on my line.
1: I know, but I mean, why are you worried?
6: Well...
1: You haven't said anything yet that they would care about. We'll be right back. This frequently, but let me read you yet another fax I have, and I will try making a call, all right? Art, I worked at Area 51 for 15 years and would like to talk to you about what really went on there. I worked in base ops. I'm also involved in the class action suit against the government. I can be reached tonight at the fine. Gives me a number, which, by the way, is a Nevada number, a work number. Please, he says, don't give out my number, which I certainly will not do. But I am now going to try to place a call to this gentleman, and we'll see if there's anything to it. There's nothing like radio on the fly, huh? Now, let's see if we can get him. Hold on here. We'll try. Anything's worth a shot here. This may go nowhere at all, but his name is Fred, or he calls himself Fred. We'll see if he's really at the number he suggests he's at.
7: ABC?
1: Hello there.
7: Yeah?
1: Hello, ABC. Fred?
7: Yep.
1: This is Art Bell.
7: How you doing, sir?
1: Well, I'm doing just fine. I got a fax from you that says you worked at Area 51 for 15 years?
7: That's correct. So, what can I help you out with, sir? I've, you know, I'll be the first to contradict.
1: All right, let me start out by asking you, yeah. On your fax, and when you just now answered the phone, you said ABC.
7: Yeah, please, we need to not discuss anything further about trying to identify me by where I was, all right?
1: All right.
7: Yeah, this is another place I'm at now, so...
1: That's fine.
7: Yeah.
1: All right, let's discuss your 15 years at Area 51.
7: Mm-hmm.
1: I have no idea what you can and can't tell us, so I'll probe and you tell me when you can't answer.
7: Sure.
1: What kind of work did you do?
7: I was involved in the general day-to-day operations through the base ops, scheduling, things of that nature.
1: Really?
7: Yeah. Qualifying for using the airspace of the box, the... Of course, the Nellis Air Force Base, if something people don't really notice about that was we actually controlled the airspace on the whole range.
1: Oh, I'm well aware of that. How much airspace actually is controlled above Area 51?
7: You know, that's difficult to say, but, you know, the box we're talking about was 10 by 10, 10 miles by 10 miles.
1: Anybody familiar with aeronautic charts knows that is forbidden airspace.
7: Yes, so that's a fact. Yeah, anyway, when we took the... You have to understand, we controlled the box. We allowed Nellis to use the range. When we were in the box, Nellis was off the range. When we were off the box, then Nellis could use the range for their red flag, things of that nature.
1: Okay.
7: And
1: during the years that you were at Area 51,
7: mm-hmm.
1: did you see anything that you had no rational explanation for or that did not make sense in terms of technology that we would have developed?
7: Well, you know, I happen to have been involved in some of the development of some of the projects that came out of there, so I'm not at liberty to discuss those, but nonetheless, we there is a big lag time before something goes white world and when it's in development, and there's a big lag time in between the things that are, you know, spec'd out or scaled out and developed between the time that they even go from being scaled to full production, and then, of course, when they go from black to gray or black to white world. There's a lot of time involved there, so I speculate that anything that I saw during the 80s, of course, had some time on it as far as development was concerned.
1: Okay, well, we know, for example, the F-117 Stealth was developed there and came out and then went gray and then went white, and we all know about the F-117, saw it fly in Iraq and all the rest of it.
7: Yeah.
1: But that was a long time ago.
7: Oh, yeah.
1: Now, what would you imagine... Maybe we can talk about this hypothetically. What would you imagine would be several generations down line from the F-117?
7: Well, you know, there was different prototypes involved and everything out there, but none of them as mysterious as the things that are discussed on your program. I'm here to say that it wasn't a building or a facility that was there that wasn't out of my control, and that... there was nothing mysterious about what went on there.
1: Then why are there things that you cannot talk about?
7: Oh, because they're classified military hardware, and they can't be discussed. That's is that simple. It's just like before the 117 went white. It was not allowed to be discussed. There's nothing extraterrestrial or anything about the development of that airplane.
1: I understand.
7: Yeah.
1: Are there areas of within Area 51 that are underground?
7: No, absolutely not. There was one facility, a small bunker out there, about as big as a basketball court, if that, and it was only underground to protect the instrumentation from RF interference.
1: Are there three large hangars at Area 51?
7: There are. There's one huge hangar.
1: Mm-hmm.
7: There are a couple other small ones there, smaller than that. But generally speaking, the hangars are nothing bigger than what you could put an average jet fighter in or something of that size.
1: All right. You're in Las Vegas, just
7: mm-hmm.
1: over the hill from me. You know exactly where I am
7: sure.
1: in Pahrump, right?
7: Oh, exactly.
1: Well, as we look over the hills toward Area 51 on many, many nights... We see, and there are. It's well documented by Japanese camera crews, American camera crews, amateurs,
7: exactly.
1: Things that rise vertically and do dances in the sky that just simply are not done by any conventional aircraft we know about.
7: Yeah. Well, you know, I'm here to tell you one thing. I've never in my life seen a vehicle which I considered... otherworldly or anything like that until I did work up there, but during that particular time there were four of us that were standing outside, and we actually saw five aircraft that looked like, or not aircraft, but say things like a star, okay, in the sky.
1: Like a star.
7: Like a star, but it was at sundown, And I figured, well, maybe this might be a satellite, for instance. But there were five of them, and they were three of them were abreast, two of them were trailing. And they went from horizon to, say, mid-horizon or mid-vertical sky.
1: Yes.
7: In about, well, maybe 15 to 20 seconds. And then we were looking at it and saying, boy, this is really something, and we've never seen anything quite like five satellites grouped like this. And then the two that were trailing did a 90-degree and went to the east.
1: Uh-huh. Satellites don't do that.
7: And then the other three went directly over the southern horizon, and we all looked at each other. So we happened to have radio contact with the operations light room up there, and we contacted them and asked them to check the scope, see if anything was up, and there was nothing on the scope. So we looked at each other and says, well, that's kind of amazing. But anyway, what happened was about 30 seconds later, the three that went all over the south horizon came directly back and went to the north horizon. They did that in about, like I say, 30 seconds, horizon to horizon. Absolutely no sound. Of course, the satellites don't do that either.
1: They do not.
7: That was a very unusual thing I saw out of my entire 15 years of being there. And the rest of the stuff, I would have to say, was just highly classified military projects that needn't be discussed in this forum. But there were absolutely no otherworldly.
1: Were you required when you left your employment there to sign?
7: A debriefing statement.
1: A debriefing statement. Mm-hmm. And were you to violate that? I said, were you to violate it, to finish the sentence, what would be the repercussions?
7: I think it was a 10 year, 10,000, something like that, was the bottom line on it. Yeah. 10 years in jail, $10,000 fine max for divulging, things like that. But things are happening right now, and I've got to go back and do some work here for these people.
1: All right, just one last quick thing. You said you're involved in a suit against the government right now, and in fact, there is a group suing the government, claiming they were injured working with materials or by the government burning materials at Area 51,
7: yes.
1: Exotic materials.
7: Yes. And that's, in fact, part of our thing. We just filed recently to go into the Supreme Court, and we got our date. We filed our paperwork. We're waiting for a date now to go to the Supreme Court.
1: What do you think your chances are?
7: I don't know. It's always difficult to say, what might happen in a situation like that. But from all the aspects of what I've learned, we might stand a good chance if we get into that venue.
1: Well, as you know, for years and years, the government, and as far as I still know, as far as I know now, it is still true. The government says there is no such area as Area 51.
7: Yeah, that's a big chuckle, though, isn't it, Art? If you've ever been, I guess, out to the place they used to call Freedom Ridge, which became popular, right at the end of there, it was, everyone knows it there, Yeah, it's in documents, it's on TV, things like that.
1: Fred, thank you.
7: All right. See you later, Art.
1: Stay out of trouble. West of the Rockies, you're on the air. Hello.
8: Hi, Art.
1: Hello. Turn off thy radio, please.
8: It's on its way down.
1: Good. Where are you?
8: I'm in Alaska.
1: Alaska? Where?
8: I'm in Palmer now.
1: Palmer. All right. Well, I was just in Anchorage.
8: Yeah, I know you were. Were you born before 1953?
1: I was born June 17th, 1945, on Camp Lejeune in North Carolina.
8: Okay. The reason I ask is I grew up in Colorado. My father worked for a packaging corporation that took recycled paper and made boxes.
1: Way back then?
8: Way back then.
1: I didn't know we recycled that long.
8: We recycled years and years ago. People don't realize that we recycled.
1: Okay.
8: Anyway, do you know what ENT is?
1: That would be ENT?
8: Yes.
1: No.
8: ENT is a military base buried in the mountains in Colorado. And it's a nuclear safe, one of those dug way deep in the ground.
1: Yes.
8: I'm not sure, probably
1: a hardened site.
8: Yes. In 1960, early 60s, maybe 61, 62.
1: Mm-hmm.
8: I was a young boy, 9, 10 years old,
1: mm-hmm.
8: and my dad came home from work with a book on flying saucers.
1: Yes.
8: Ent had brought a bunch of paper to be destroyed because they didn't want it out in the public's hands.
1: And your dad brought it home?
8: And my dad brought one home.
1: You're not supposed to do that, you know.
8: And I thumbed through this thing for months, fascinated at the hundreds and hundreds of official spaceship or
1: reports.
8: Yes,
1: so what have you done with all of this documentation?
8: You know, I don't know what happened to the book. I'm sure that my brother looked through it. I don't know what my dad did with the book. And your show has just brought this book back to
1: boy,
8: me.
1: Boy, I sure would like to lay my hands on it.
8: I'm telling you, it would be an amazing piece of paper. And I don't know that, you know, if anybody else has...
1: Is your dad still alive?
8: My dad is still alive.
1: Why don't you go to him...
8: And ask him.
1: You're doggone right.
8: Yeah.
1: And if he still has that book, you and I need to talk privately.
8: Mm-hmm.
1: You think you could arrange that?
8: I will call him and ask him if...
1: All right, if you could lay your hands on it, mm-hmm. you either fax me or write me or email me or get to me somehow privately, and we'll set something up, all right?
8: Okay.
1: All right, thank you, my friend. You take care. Ooh, would I like to lay my hands on that? Wouldn't that be neat? We're going to take a break here at the bottom of the hour. Once again, come back and do I Have No Idea What. Now, don't touch that dial.
9: The devil went down to Georgia. He was looking for a soul.
1: And by the way, I don't know about the earlier ones. They were pretty good. But this last guy, I'll bet you he was a real thing. That's just my own call. First time caller line, you're on the air. Hi.
10: Hello?
1: Hello.
10: Yeah, R. Bill?
1: That's me.
10: Yeah. I'm the archaeologist who slipped into Area 51 last year.
1: You're the archaeologist who's...
10: Yes, I don't know, maybe I don't quite meet the criteria. I'm not a...
1: Oh, yes, you do. If you slipped into Area 51, you definitely meet the criteria.
10: Well, I hiked in there for 100 miles. I was in there over a week. It was so far into Area 51, I could actually see out the other side. In fact, contemplated doing so, south to north. And I will say this, it was the mind-boggling thing I ever did in my entire life.
1: Why, first of all, did you decide as an archaeologist what was of interest in Area 50, at Area 51?
10: I was following the Death Valley 49ers, a wagon train that got lost back in 1849. And
1: no kidding.
10: Yeah, they left, they took a shortcut, ill-fated shortcut, as it turned out, from the Utah-Nevada border, And as fate would have it, of course, they went directly right through the center of what, of course, you know, legions of UFO people believe is Area 51. And
1: so you were simply following their trail, and the trail led through Area 51.
10: That's correct. And I pleaded with the Air Force for several years to allow my team access to several archaeological sites. One, of course, is Papoose Lake.
1: Papoose Lake, yes.
10: Critical archaeologically because that was the last campground of the 49ers where their cohesion failed there, and they went different directions in an attempt to escape the desert. And there are seven known rock inscriptions from that wagon train. One of them, and out of the seven, for instance, five are well documented. The sixth I discovered myself near the Utah-Nevada border. The seventh lies deep in what's called Nye Canyon, which is just above Papoose Lake.
1: Mm-hmm.
10: There's an old photograph of it that I carried in there, taken in the 30s before they closed the area off, of course.
1: Okay, so obviously you were refused permission.
10: Yes.
1: A number of times, and then at some point you decided, to hell with them, you're going in anyway?
10: I cast reason aside, and I admit it, and but I'm not sorry I did it. I'm sorry I didn't find the inscription. I did find evidence of the wagon train, however, and I did get within a mile of the lake bed at Papoose Lake.
1: Oh, my.
10: Now, there is no known photograph, of course, of Papoose Lake, except from taken from some Mont Sterling, I believe, 50-some miles away.
1: Yes.
10: There's computer-generated photographs,
1: now,
10: of course.
1: Now, did you have a camera with you?
10: Yes, I did. And I've got magnificent color photographs of this place. And I don't believe, you know, I've been accused by people that have done a disservice to my country that I've
1: what have you done? What,
10: security.
1: What have you done with these photographs, sir?
10: I have done nothing with them. I intend, and I have a book proposal with the Jeff Furman Agency in New York. The book will be called Forbidden Journey, and I hope to include those photographs, but I will not do so, you know, until I am assured that they will not. And I don't believe they will show anything that would, you know, compromise national security.
1: Well, look. Without describing specifically what's in the photographs.
10: It's a magnificent clear photograph of Papoose Lake taken in the daytime. Now, in the daytime, and I had a powerful set of binoculars.
1: Yes.
10: It looked like a dry lake bed to me, nothing else.
1: Well, that's what
10: but
1: it
10: at
1: is.
10: At night, it was a different story.
1: What did you see?
10: I could clearly see what were security lights on the perimeters, and I could see what appeared to be lights that opened and closed near the center of the lake.
1: Oh my!
10: What was that? What I don't know. As far, but I during the daytime. Now I got, like I said, within a mile of the lake bed, and I was getting a little bit concerned there because I wasn't so concerned about ground security, but airborne would have found me in a heartbeat because of vegetation.
1: Absolutely.
10: Yeah, well, I was having my lunch, and this is the farthest north I intended to go. I wanted to backtrack in the Nye Canyon. I was having my lunch in a little, well, a wadi, a little tiny wash, really, apples and peanuts, and I felt vibration, and I know I wasn't imagining it because there were rivulets of sand coming down just on the other side of this little wash, and I could see them coming down.
1: Oh, you didn't imagine it.
10: And I thought, an earthquake. Well, then I realized, no, this is not an earthquake. It continued and continued for maybe nearly 2 minutes. It's something they're testing, either directly underground, or I was feeling vibrations completely from Groom Lake. I don't know. But I mean, it was just a mind-boggling.
1: Did you see any, particularly at night, did you see any lights rising above the desert floor?
10: No. I saw nothing hovering. I didn't see anything that I would justifiably say that I could explain as unexplainable.
1: Yeah, let me tell you a very interesting story and see if this resonates, good word, with you. I have a very good friend who lives on the other side of the valley, much closer to Area 51. In fact,
10: Rachel?
1: Yeah, that's right. In fact, he works there, and I will not identify him behind it. This friend of mine built a porch. He's got a mobile home on the other side of the valley. He built a porch, and he sunk two by fours or better into the ground, you know, to support the porch, right? And he began to hear these and feel these strange vibrations at night, so strong, that, believe me, it killed him to do it. He ended up tearing the porch down to stop the vibrations because he couldn't sleep at night.
10: No kidding.
1: Yeah, so there's something going on out there underground. There's no question about that. Now, so you spent exactly how much time in Area 51?
10: I was in there a week.
1: Oh, boy, talk about forbidden archaeology.
10: Oh, I mean, I'll tell you right now, Art. I mean, I have good backcountry skills, but I was very, very lucky. Anyone who's contemplating storming the ramparts of Area 51, think again.
1: Yep.
10: These guys are in there with weapons of war, and they will and they can. They can kill you. And I felt just something about the way I saw many guards, and I saw them, most of them, fortunately, from a distance, although not always. Something about the way they carried themselves. I think if they'd have caught me in there, they'd lit me up like a Roman candle.
1: I understand. Now, I want to try something out on you. You have these remarkably clear photographs.
10: Yes.
1: I understand you're going to write a book, publish a book. And most people who write books and publish books want publicity to sell their books, yes?
10: Sure.
1: So would it not be advantageous to you to take one of the more intriguing photographs and send it to somebody like me, who would then interview you when your book comes out?
10: Well, you certainly reach a large market. Congratulations on your Newsweek article. You're up so late, I never catch you. But I read Newsweek, and I saw your article in there, and
1: okay.
10: you reach 10 million people. That's
1: yes.
10: an interesting point.
1: It is, yes, it is. And so I'm making you an offer. I'm trying to make you a deal here. I'm trying to get a photograph is what I'm trying to do. But were you to send me one, why, I could post that on the website. Then when the appropriate moment came, I could do an interview with you, and who knows how many books you'd sell, probably many.
10: Well, my picture is a clear photograph of Papoose Lake. I mean, it's a dry lake bed. I mean, it looks pretty much like the computerized photograph. I'm not...
1: I know, but there are not existing, as you pointed out, there are not existing clear photographs.
10: That's right. Well, my idea was, I'll print the book, and then the photographs will be in the book, and they'll just, that'll sell the book. But you got a good point there.
1: I know I do. Why do you think I made the offer?
10: Well, let me seriously consider that.
1: All right, you've got my address. You seriously consider it, and I'll look for it. All
10: what
1: right.
10: What is your address?
1: Just you want my address?
10: Mm-hmm.
1: It's Art Bell. P.O. Box 4755
10: mm-hmm.
1: in Pahrump. That's P-A-H.
10: Yeah, I know. Spell it.
1: R-U-M-P. Okay, good. Nevada, zip code 89041 -4755. Now, listen. My mail comes in by the bin. I get bins of mail.
10: Okay.
1: So take a magic marker and write on the outside of whatever you send me, Forbidden Archaeology.
10: Maybe I ought to just send you the book proposal. It's called Forbidden Journey. That'd be about it. Forbidden Archaeology.
1: Yeah,
10: okay.
1: That's right. That'll be my key.
10: And I want you to know that my interest, of course, is archaeological. I would love to see these 49ers brought to the fore, as they should be. They're as relevant a group as the Donner Party.
1: No, I understand. And I understand why you were there.
10: Really, if the Air Force would allowed me, I pleaded with them. I had a congressman intercede on my behalf. The answer was not no, Art. It was no, no, no. I pleaded with them. I had a congressman intercede on my behalf. The answer was not no, Art. It was no, no, no, hell no. I offered them, they could blindfold me, escort me. I wasn't asking for that much, and it just kind of burned me. I mean, land, just like it's your land.
1: Well, right now it's their land. So it was not only no, but hell no.
10: No, yes, and that's the exact conversation, too.
1: I appreciate the call, sir.
10: You bet.
1: Take care. East of the Rockies, you're on the air. Good morning.
11: Well, a pleasant good morning to you.
1: Where are
11: Oklahoma.
1: You? Oklahoma, huh?
11: Yes, sir.
1: All right.
11: I got something for your consideration.
1: Okay.
11: In the past, you have shared with us listeners, and you and I discussed this one night over the air, if some really big catastrophe should happen, say, coming in from outer space.
1: Yes.
11: That you'd do us Paul Harvey and make a traveling mic and go out and
1: I absolutely would. As a matter of fact, I should tell you that I now have the microphone to do that. I've got a permanent outside microphone that I'm about to mount. It was sent to me by some very nice listener, a very professional outfit. But yes, in other words, if an asteroid was coming in or something, sure, what the hell? I'd go outside, take the microphone, and talk that sucker in. Why not?
11: Well, here's something for you to consider.
1: Hmm?
11: Next Wednesday night, Thursday morning, the moon is going to occult Saturn.
1: Which means
11: it's going to pass in front of Saturn.
1: Okay.
11: So
1: far, that's not catastrophic.
11: No.
1: I hope.
11: Say a tune-up. Check your system out. It is quite an impressive
1: sight. Oh, you suggest that I would go out. Oh, how impressive. Those Saturn, I mean, you've got to have a good telescope to see that.
11: No. You can see it through binoculars.
1: Right.
11: It doesn't. Now, when a moon occults a star, the star like winks out. I mean, it just...
1: Yeah, I'm not sure that's dramatic enough to justify going outside and, you know...
11: Well, take a look at it anyway. It's
1: might be good practice. Sight. Now, if we had a big rock, say about 6 miles wide, bearing down on us,
11: uh-huh.
1: Now you're talking good reason for a remote. End of the world broadcast.
11: Well... Yeah, but you could use this as a tune-up.
1: As a tune-up. All right, well, I'll mull that over in my mind. Thank you. On my Area 51 line, you're on the air. Hello.
12: Hello, Art.
1: Yes.
12: Hi. I don't have a whole lot of time.
1: Well, look, let's begin by finding out whether you're using this line properly or not.
12: Area 51.
1: Yeah, that's right. Were you an employee or are you now?
12: A former employee. I was let go on a medical discharge about a week ago, and I've kind of been running across the country. Oh man, I don't know where to start. They're going to they'll triangulate on this position really, really soon.
1: So you can't spend a lot of time on the phone. So give us something quick.
12: Okay. Okay, what we're thinking of as aliens are they're extra dimensional beings that an earlier precursor of the space program made contact with. They are not what they claim to be. They have infiltrated a lot of aspects of the military establishment, particularly the Area 51. The disasters that are coming, the government knows about them, and there's a lot of safe areas in this world that they could begin moving the population to now, Art.
1: But they're not doing anything.
12: They are not. They want the major population centers wiped out so that the few that are left will be more easily controllable.
1: Discharged.
12: I started getting...

0: 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A backup connection was established and the show continued. You're listening to the best of Coast to Coast AM with Art Bell.
1: Well, this was certainly interesting. We are now on a backup system, everybody. A backup system. And that one caller that I had on the air, I guess we were about in the middle of his transmission, his telephone call, which was one of the strangest ones I've ever had. And the entire transmitting system by satellite went down here. And we were notified we were off the air. And it would appear to be from this end and some sort of massive transmit failure. So we are now using a backup system to be on the air. And not that I would normally believe this kind of thing, mind you, but I can't help but wonder if somebody zapped us in some way. We'll find out. East of the Rockies, you're on the air. Hello.
2: Art Bell?
1: Yes.
2: What just happened there with the transmission?
1: Oh, well, what happened is the transmitter here blew its cookies. In some way, something knocked us off the air, and we're on a backup system now.
2: It's the government, or...
1: I don't know.
2: It has to be something, though.
1: Well, did you hear... Now, you tell me, because you were listening.
2: That was awful strange.
1: There was a really weird guy on the air when it went off?
2: Yeah. Real weirded out.
1: Like, going... Sort of sounding paranoid, schizophrenic?
2: Yeah. Like crying and everything.
1: Yeah. Yeah.
2: Yes.
1: And how far into the conversation was it when it went off?
2: Just a couple, about 15, 20 seconds, I'd say.
1: Oh, you really missed a call then, and I've got a feeling somebody didn't want you to hear it.
2: Yeah. Because it was really strange. All of a sudden, I'm hearing Mark Furman when I went
1: out.
2: Right.
1: Well, the network, of course, went immediately to a backup tape while we tried to figure out what blew up here.
2: Uh-huh.
1: So that's what you heard happen.
2: Uh-huh.
1: And then we're now on a backup link system to be on the air at all right now. So, well, I'm telling you.
2: Am I on the air right now?
1: You're on the air right now. Well, you better be, yes.
2: And
1: where are you, by the way?
2: I'm in Michigan.
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0: this hour on the best of Coast to Coast AM with Art Bell. Art speaks with former and current employees of the supposedly non-existent Area 51. And now, back to the best of Coast to Coast AM with Art Bell.
1: Let me tell you what a very, very interesting turn of events. Right in the middle of a very, very strange, one of the strangest calls I've ever had, we apparently lost all transmit capability on this end, here in Nevada. The transmitter went belly up suddenly for some unknown reason. I've never seen it do this in all the years that we've been on the air. I have never seen the transmitter in this way just simply fail, like a massive heart attack of some kind. And so we have gone to a backup system to get the signal to you right now, and I presume it is getting to you right now. Totally bizarre, folks. Totally bizarre. So I presume that you got to hear whatever they grabbed quickly, which I believe in this case was a bit of the Mark Furman interview. Must have seemed a bit out of context, I would say. Good interview, but you had to hear it in context. All right, well, we will continue on with the backup system and go to work on the primary system. This is why we have backup systems. I'll tell you, live radio is weird stuff, folks. Anything can happen, and this is another perfect example of that. On the run, trying to get things done in a five-hour program, anything can occur, and we have had... My transmitter has had an apparent massive heart attack. Or something happened to it, or somebody did something to it. And I will not mention the alternative means we're doing to get... accomplishing to get a signal up there right now, or... to the network, let me put it that way, but pretty weird, and it certainly occurred at a pretty weird time. West of the Rockies, you're on the air. Hi.
2: Hi, Art Bell?
1: Yes. Turn your radio down, please.
2: Okay.
1: Turn it off. There you go.
2: Thank you.
1: Where are you?
2: This is Barbara in Kingman, Arizona.
1: Hi, Barbara.
2: My husband and I have a question about that interruption you had, and also about Dannon.
3: 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And now, let's open Art's vault for a classic bumper hit.

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1: From the high rise in the Southeast Asian capital city of Manila, that would be of the Philippines, I would wish you a good morning, good afternoon, good evening, whatever it may be, wherever you are. Hi, everybody. This is Coast to Coast AM. I'm Art Bell, and I'm still laughing because in the section when you would normally be listening to the news, the network is running a series of little promos, and one of them happens to be JC. And I was just remembering the last conversation I had, as a matter of fact, with JC. My God, it was a riot. Anyway, hi there. We almost had Stephen Greer here in the first hour. I'll tell you more about that in a moment, as well as read the story that prompted that. But his car broke down on the way to the program, on the way to a telephone where he could do the program. And I'm very sorry because I really, really wanted to interview him. But we will get to that, no doubt, in weeks ahead. Looking at the world, never that great a thing to do. Israel faces fierce battles with Hezbollah. Mideast diplomats were pressing Syria to stop backing Hezbollah as the guerrillas fired more deadly rockets into Israel's third largest city Sunday. Israel faced tougher than expected ground battles, bombarded targets in southern Lebanon, hitting a convoy of refugees. Oops. Israel's defense minister said his country would accept an international force, perhaps and preferably, from his point of view, NATO, on its border after it drives back or perhaps weakens Hezbollah. But his troops described the militants they encountered as smart, well-organized, and ruthless guerrilla fighters who do not appear afraid to die. Sniper attacks targeted two pickup trucks early Sunday on a busy highway, killing one person, wounding a second. This in Indiana. No, not Iraq. Indiana. One person wounding a second. Police asked other motorists who had been through the area to check their vehicles for bullet holes. That's great. Now you have to stop and check for bullet holes. Hours later, two more vehicles were struck by bullets on yet another four-lane highway about 100 miles away, but there was no immediate indication of the two cases might in some way be connected. So if you're in the Indiana area, you might want to pull over, check your tires for air, and check your chassis for bullet holes. Then getting to Iraq, not good. Bombs killed more than 60 people, wounded more than 200 Sunday in Baghdad, and the northern oil center of Kirkuk. A dramatic escalation of violence there as the U.S. and Iraqi forces cracked down on Iraq's most feared Shiite militia. The prime minister there left Sunday for talks in Washington this week with President Bush to discuss sectarian violence, which had risen sharply since Iraq's National Unity Government took office 2 months ago. Miss Puerto Rico did it, and I did not get to see it over here. It may come to us here in the Philippines on a delayed basis, but an 18-year-old from Puerto Rico who hopes to someday star in U.S. and Latin American films was indeed crowned Sunday as Miss Universe 2006, the runner-up, a Japanese young lady. And then this story. Gas prices move past $3 to an all-time high. Nationwide, gas prices hit an all-time high in the last 2 weeks, rising nearly 2 cents to just now over $3 per gallon. That's an average nationwide higher in many places. According to a survey released on Sunday, the national average for self-serve regular stood at $3.15 a gallon Friday, up 1.98 cents in the last 2 weeks. Holy smokes. How in the world are people even making it from one place to another? All right. In a moment, I'm going to read you a story that had Stephen Greer on the way to the program tonight. But again, his car, not powered by any new technology, did not make it to a telephone in time to get on the program. I'm very sorry about that because when you, in a moment, hear the story, it's just going to blow your mind. So that coming up in a moment. I'm Art Bell.

Just a couple of items to run by you. One, you'll notice on my webcam this evening that I've got a photograph of, out my office window, and what is normally a little stream down below the condo here in Manila is now become more like a river, and it's getting more like that all the time. We are experiencing Typhoon Glenda. Glenda, Aaron says that female typhoons are much more unpredictable, something I think we all know. In other words, they will keep they will just keep coming and coming and coming and coming with rain bands, and certainly Glenda has been doing that to us, I think ultimately headed toward Taiwan, I hope. But Glenda took a bit of a more of a west-northwesterly course as opposed to northwest, and that's going to put her a little closer to us, unfortunately. So that's one. And the other, at the beginning of the program, I wanted to mention I am still available by email. You may email me at any of the traditional locations. That would be artbell@mindspring.com, A-R-T-B-E-L-L at mindspring.com, or artbell@AOL.com. Now, why was Stephen Greer headed to the program tonight? Easy answer. The following press release that I'm going to read to you, and hopefully we'll get him by next weekend to explain this, because it's a biggie. SETIs make alien contact? Question mark. According to Dr. Stephen Greer, yes, SETI has received multiple extraterrestrial signals. This news, he says, is confirmed by senior employees within the SETI program. Now, I suppose we could also try and get Seth Shostak. He certainly is a senior employee in SETI. This is what Greer had to say at a recent Exopolitics conference. Quote, "We have confirmed, and I'm not going to give the name yet, because we're trying to coax this guy out of the closet. But one of the senior people at the SETI project, which is the Carl Sagan Search for Extraterrestrial Project, has confirmed to the Disclosure Project that they have received multiple, I repeat, multiple extraterrestrial signals," Greer said. "But that now they are getting external, probably NRO or NSA jamming of those signals, and they are getting very frustrated." Greer continued, "Question is, why hasn't the SETI project, funded by Paul Allen, the co-founder of Microsoft, come forward with this information? I'm a little uncomfortable even mentioning this, except for the fact that the public needs to know that this effort, which has received a great deal of mainstream media attention, is actually confirmed to us. It's been confirmed by two inside sources." That's two sources, folks, that they have received extraterrestrial signals and have confirmed them as being extraterrestrial, and that they have now become increasing in frequency and number. Dr. Stephen Greer, of course, is head of the Disclosure Project, a nonprofit organization with almost now 500 former military, intelligence, and government employees who go on record about their various experiences with aliens and alien technology. Since the National Press Conference of 2001, viewed by millions of people across the globe, Stephen Greer has been referred to as the authority on the truth about extraterrestrials. For Greer to come out and make a statement of this magnitude, something is definitely up. We will wait patiently to see whether or not these SETI insiders take the stage and become whistleblowers for this monumental secret. Now, this is a non-trivial press release, to be sure. And we had Stephen Greer, as I just mentioned, all lined up to come on the show tonight and explain whatever might be the latest. However, his car bogged down. Now, from Hong Kong, not very far from me, it's about an hour and a half plane flight from me. And incidentally, that's a plane flight I'm going to make here pretty soon, go and visit Hong Kong. Famous astrophysicist, I really want you to listen, all of you, I want you to listen very closely to this story because I want to talk about it. Famous astrophysicist Stephen Hawking said Thursday, I believe the previous, that the late Pope Paul John II once told scientists they should not study the beginning of the universe because it was the work of God. The British author who wrote the bestseller A Brief History of Time said that the Pope made the comments at a cosmology conference at the Vatican. Hawking, who didn't say when the meeting was held, quoted the Pope as saying, "It's okay to study the universe and where it began, but we should not inquire into the beginning itself, because that was the moment of creation and it was the work of God."
Scientists then joked during a lecture in Hong Kong, "I was glad he didn't realize I had presented a paper at the conference suggesting how the universe began. I didn't fancy the thought of being handed over to the Inquisition like Galileo." The church condemned Galileo in the 17th century for supporting the discovery that Earth did indeed revolve around the sun. Church teaching at the time placed Earth at the very center of the universe. Many people still think it's there, by the way. But in 1992, Pope Paul II issued a declaration saying the church's denunciation of Galileo was an error resulting from tragic mutual incomprehension. I like that. That's a good line. I'm going to have to remember that. If you ever get in trouble with somebody, simply say it was an error resulting from tragic mutual incomprehension. Hawking is one of the best-known theoretical physicists of his generation. He has done groundbreaking research on black holes and the origin of the universe. He proposes that space and time have indeed no beginning and no end. And so this creates, I think, a very, very, very important question for all of us on the planet, no matter where you may be, my side, your side, whatever side. And that is, I've had scientist after scientist, great physicists, as you know, on the program. Some of the greatest minds of our time have come and spent hours with us here on the air. And to the very person, they all say that science is now beginning to get a grasp on virtually everything that has created us, everything that is. Well, with the exception, perhaps, of that first instant, that creation, that moment of creation, or that moment of whatever it is that happened. Now we're getting very close, and indeed science is pressing forward to investigate that actual instant of creation, if that's what it was. Question is, should we not investigate that? Are we moving over the bounds? Should we not move into God's territory? Even if science has the ability to look, dare we look? Should we look? The scientists, I'm sure, would say, of course. That's what science is, the investigation of the gigantic questions that we all want to know about. In this case, the moment of creation of all that is around us. Everything. The planets, all the suns, everything material, everything we can touch, the dimensions, all of it created in that instant, that brief, unmeasurable instant when something smaller than a quark, something smaller than, well, we can't even really measure a quark yet, but something smaller than that which we can only imagine became everything. It's hard to imagine, and it's hard to imagine that any of it occurred short of a God, right? So I thought I would ask you all about that. I'm sure that I wonder how a lot of you in the religious community would respond to that. In other words, obviously, if you believe in God, that's wrong. I shouldn't say that. It's not obvious. Even if you believe in God, you still might support the scientific inquiry into the moment of creation. Now, it's a little dangerous, yes, because perhaps science might suddenly discover that, well, it somehow was not God. Or maybe that question is not to be answered under any circumstances. I don't know, but the Pope said that. Stephen Hawking reflected on it, and I think all of us would do well to reflect on it too. So how would you answer that? Is it simply wrong to look into that instant in time? They're very close. They're right up, virtually right up to that very instant of creation. Every single scientist, though, says that that's it. That's as far as they've been able to go. And some of you, I suppose, might rest easily and simply say, well, they can't do it. They're not going to be able to do it. They simply will not. Go ahead and let them try. They will not find out. On another subject, stepping into a research area marked by controversy and fraud, Harvard University scientists said Tuesday that they are trying to clone human embryos to create stem cells that they hope can be used one day to help conquer a host of diseases. Now, let's think about that one a little bit. They're trying to clone human embryos. Clone them. You know what that means, right?
taking a little bit of cellular material from, I don't know, you or me, and then cloning a person in order to get embryos to get stem cells. Now, what's the difference between taking stem cells from a human embryo and taking stem cells from a cloned human embryo? I'm not altogether sure. Dr. Stephen Hyman said, quote, "We are convinced that work with embryonic stem cells holds enormous promise," end quote. I'm sure it does. The privately funded work is aimed at devising treatments for ailments like diabetes, Lou Gehrig's disease, sickle cell anemia, leukemia, very serious diseases. Harvard is only the second American university to announce its venture into the challenging politically charged research field. The University of California, San Francisco began efforts at embryo cloning a few years ago, only to lose a top scientist to England. It has since resumed its work, but is not as far along as experiments already underway by the Harvard group. Now, we, of course, have lost many researchers to Europe. And the reasons for that are that we kind of put a bit of a restriction on that kind of research. Not a bit of a restriction, quite a heavy restriction. And our scientists become frustrated, and they take deals elsewhere. So that's another one I'd like to ask you about. Is there any difference in your mind? I mean, we're talking about serious diseases. Add spinal cord injury to that. But is there any real difference in your mind between cloning a human embryo and then getting stem cells and just, you know, taking an aborted human fetus and getting stem cells? Maybe you would say, oh, yes, Art, there's a giant difference, of course. Because if you got a cloned human, you don't have a real human. You don't have a human with a soul. You don't have a human with all the regular attributes of humans born in the normal way. So, sure, it's okay. Maybe those at Harvard and at other prestigious universities and such think it's okay. I don't know. I wonder if you think it's okay. Dolphins may be indeed a whole lot closer to humans than previously realized. New research, get this, shows that they communicate by whistling out, prepare yourself, their own names. The evidence suggests that dolphins share the human ability to recognize themselves and other members of the same species as individuals with separate identities. Now, God, that's interesting. Separate identities. The whole notion, let's think about this one. The whole notion of separate identities goes to the realization of self, right? To consciousness, doesn't it? What is consciousness? Consciousness is the understanding that you are. Am I correct? I think I'm correct. The understanding that you are. My understanding that I am, that I live, that I am part of all that is around me. So if a dolphin understands its own name, that means it understands that it is. Am I wrong? The research on wild bottlenose dolphins will lead to a reassessment of their intelligence and social complexity, raising moral questions over how they ought to be treated. The research was carried out by Vincent Janik of the Sea Mammal Research Unit at St. Andrews University, who found that bottlenose dolphins seem to be among the animal world's quickest learners of new sounds. He said, each animal develops an individual distinctive signature whistle in the first few months of its life. That appears to be used in individual recognition. The research has its origin in the late 1960s when dolphin trainers first noticed that captive animals each had their own personal repertoire of whistles. This prompted speculation that dolphins had their own language and might even have individual names. And once again, the way I think about it is that if they have names, then they understand that they are. In other words, they have consciousness, ladies and gentlemen, and if they do, they indeed ought to be treated a great deal differently than they presently are treated.
I said yesterday that most things that are available in the United States are available here as well. Now, that is not entirely true. For example, one cannot get Krispy Kreme donuts here in the Philippines. Oh, sad day. We don't have them. However, they are coming. I just got a story sent by a listener. Headline is, Krispy Kreme awards development rights for the Philippines. Krispy Kreme Donuts Incorporated announced today that it has awarded development rights for the Philippines to the Great American Donut Company, Inc., owned and operated by the principals of Max's, one of Philippines' leading restaurant chains. There is a very good restaurant here called Max's, which was originally actually designed for the American GIs, who were at the time here in the Philippines, and then quickly spread and became popular among Filipinos. Now, Krispy Kreme has made a deal with Max's. So very shortly, we are going to be able to get Krispy Kreme donuts even here in the Philippines. All right, ladies and gentlemen, open lines coming up, so you know the numbers. If not, we will recite them for you shortly, and we'll do some open lines headed toward the top of the hour. From Manila, I'm Art Bell. Indeed. Here I am once again. Hi, everybody. We are having Typhoon Glenda, and it's really ripping around here. We're getting rain band after rain band after rain band. And we were just talking about some of the screening software that I've got here. A number of people sent me email about that, and they said, hey, Art, how do you answer telephone lines in the Philippines? And the answer is they sent me this incredibly wonderful software that allows me to simply push a button here and answer one of the lines. Well, it's a little flaky tonight, but it's not from the typhoon. Apparently, it's from what's going on in California. And, of course, in California, you guys are getting slammed with more heat than you've had in a long time. As a matter of fact, so much heat that the power companies are beginning to get a little edgy about being able to provide power to all of you. At any rate, in a moment, we will test the situation, see if everything works all right. That is coming right up. I'm Art Bell from Manila.

0: way, let me clear one other thing up, and that is tonight, incidentally, coming up is a very interesting program. It concerns consciousness. Dean Radin will be here, and he was here during some of the consciousness experiments that we ran some time ago. The 9 successful, worrisome experiments that we ran. So he'll be here, and we'll talk about consciousness. Last night, I think I made a comment that with the state of the world, the war is going on, Newt Gingrich's remark that we were in the first stages of World War III and all the rest of that, the situation with the warming of the planet being felt right now very heavily in California, elsewhere across the North American continent, and in fact the entire world, believe it or not, here in the Philippines, so that you know, they're also talking about global warming. It's a big issue here. And if it's a big issue here, my guess is it's a big issue all around the world. So my comment was, if things really got down to the nitty gritty, if there was a big rock headed for us, and I've joked that I would, you know, I'd talk that one in. A number of people said, well, are you changing your mind, Art? Are you beginning to get to the point, Art, where you would indeed use it? Well, of course I'd use it. If we were down to the fate of the world, I would indeed use that and anything else, any other tool at my disposal in the position I have to try and rectify whatever situation, you know, dire situation might be at hand. So, of course, I would do that. I hope that clears it up. I won't tamper around and sort of play games with it. But if need be, I would certainly use it. First time caller line, you are on the air, I think. Hello, Steve.
1: Good morning, good afternoon, good evening, wherever you are, sir. Nice to talk to you.
0: I'm in Manila, the Philippines, specifically, and it's afternoon here. How you doing, bud?
1: Not too awfully bad. First time I listened to you, I was on leave in the military 20 years ago, driving at night through Oklahoma, scanning the radio, and I came across one of the most fascinating radio programs I'd ever heard, and I've been hooked ever since.
0: Thank you. It is, you know, you're exactly right. It is a fascinating radio program. I don't know of any other radio program that on a regular basis deals with the kinds of questions that we do here.
1: That's very true. It's provocative. It's fun to listen to. It's fun. It's just fun.
0: Good.
1: But you had mentioned it a little while ago, the scientist searching for the moment of creation.
0: And, yes.
1: I think it's, personally, I think it's a critical thing for science to do. I think if they were to find that moment of creation, as I told your screener, it would also validate scripture in the second letter of Peter that explains the end result of the Big Bang. In the second Peter, it talks about it. All the elements will be dissolved with a loud noise and fire.
0: And, but, Steve, let me stop you and just ask you one quick question. If instead of validating what you believe and have faith is true, it were to prove that there was some reason in physics to explain what happened other than God, how would you handle that?
1: I think I would handle it by saying the greatest and first physicist and scientist would be God himself. I just find it unfathomable that what we are today happened by chance. I think everything, scientific, physiological, whatever realm someone wants to talk about, I think there has to be a originator of that field.
0: I agree with you, Steve. I think that I think it would not be a definitive answer. Even if they came up with something that physics could say, okay, here's exactly how it happened, that still would, it still would not say that there was not a hand of creation behind it.
1: I agree wholeheartedly.
0: But who knows?
1: Yeah, well, maybe we never will at this, in this juncture. But
0: so what do you think about the Pope's statement that we ought not be looking at that? Do you think that he's simply wrong?
1: Yeah, I do, because when I heard you talk about that, I didn't necessarily think of the Pope, but I thought about fundamentalists who look strictly at Scripture and say conclusively that the Earth is only 4,000 years old based on a historical biblical timeline. And I think that viewpoint is just as absurd as the Pope saying we ought not to search for that moment of beginning.
0: Do you think that the Pope's apparent fear of looking into this is indicative of the possibility that he thinks we might find something that would not be agreeable with what we know of the Bible?
1: Exactly, which is, you know, you're reflecting exactly on the Pope that imprisoned Galileo. Galileo discovered that we evolved around the sun and the sun not around the earth, and because
0: That's right.
1: of his scientific views and discoveries, it was contrary to the church's belief and imprisoned him there because of that. And I think this Pope has the same mindset. It's a power issue.
0: All right, Steve, right from the middle of the Bible Belt, that's Steve, and obviously he's not in fear of that sort of thing. That's a very small sample, of course, but as I mentioned, right from the middle of the Bible Belt. Let's go to east of the Rockies, and hello there, you're on the air.
2: Thank you for taking my call. This is Jeff coming to you from the blackout capital of St. Louis, Missouri right now.
0: You say blackout, what do you mean?
2: You haven't heard about the storms in St. Louis?
0: I've heard about the storms raging across the central part of the U.S. Are you saying you're in full blackout right now?
2: Oh, no, not full blackout. We were one of the few lucky ones that still had power.
0: I see.
2: But at the height of the out it was a 560,000 without 560,000 those six figures.
0: That'd be 560,000 volts. Is that what you mean?
2: No, 560,000 homes without power.
0: Homes without power. Okay.
2: And businesses.
0: Yeah, that's a lot. All right. Well, the weather is worsening all over the world. Here in Southeast Asia, obviously, the typhoons are getting bigger, more frequent. That's happening with hurricanes off the U.S. East Coast. And the weather is getting warmer, and all of that is pushing these damn storms to be bigger and bigger and bigger.
2: Yeah,
0: and I wonder how many more years of that we can take.
2: I don't know, but they called this one the worst storms in 30 years.
0: There you go.
2: And then my main comment was about the Middle East.
0: Yes, sir.
2: I do believe we are watching the players and chessboards set up for a third world war. Not
0: necessarily. So you agree with Newt Gingrich?
2: Yeah, but not necessarily we're in it right now, but I think the players are being set up.
0: I suppose you could certainly look at what's going on right now and say this looks an awful lot like what the Bible says will happen.
2: Yeah, I think as long as Germany, Tel Aviv or Jerusalem is not hit, I think there's still a chance.
0: Yeah, but they're getting pretty close. All right, buddy, thank you very much. I very much appreciate the call. And the Israeli Prime Minister made, I think, a comment about one of the Israeli cities the other day. He said that'll be the end of it if they hit that. So they're going to hit it if they can. We all know that. What the response from Israel would be, I certainly don't know, but it would probably be quite severe. Are we in the first stages of World War III? Do you believe Newt Gingrich is correct? West of the Rockies, you're on the air. Hello.
3: Yeah, hi, Art. How you doing?
0: I'm doing fine.
3: It's good to hear your voice from over in the Philippines there.
0: Thank you.
3: I just saw Al Gore's movie last night, The Inconvenient Truth.
0: Oh, really?
3: Yeah. They brought it up because people called up in Lake County in California and asked them to play it. You know, we figured they wouldn't have it up here at all. But, boy, it's really compelling. You know, I learned some things from it that I didn't realize China has, you know, higher fuel mileage standards than we have in the United States right now.
0: Right.
3: And I'm looking at the thermometer, and it's pretty scary. I mean, it feels like it's something that we can change. I think Stephen Greer said we become accustomed to the things that we can change and focus on things that, you know, are out of our realm pretty much. But I think, we should, pay attention to the trying to change our habits. It's a real inspiring movie. It's got a lot of good solutions, and I would, highly recommend it to anybody. But also, if you wanted to do a prayer ahead of time, before it's too late, maybe a group prayer for peace in the Middle East is really appropriate right now.
0: Stephen Greer, sir, is more of an optimist than I am. I would like to believe that it could be rectified and changed. And I suppose there are small things at the margins that we can do that might help out. But I'll tell you, If I'm going to be dead flat honest with you, I, given a choice to pick, we can stop all this, or it's too late. I'm afraid I'm in the too late category.
3: Yeah, I've gone along with you on that stuff before. I mean, I've talked to you a number of times. I had the dogs and the harmonica and the stun guns thing we did that time. I'd rather be talking about stuff like that. But
0: you've got a stun gun right there, don't you? I heard it.
3: That was it. Yeah, you want to hear it again?
0: You fire away. Go ahead.
3: Can you talk? Can you sing for art?
0: can you try it on your knee for me?
3: Yeah, right. That was a good one. You read, well, someone, I think it was you, the guy that just knocked everything to all the hell when he tried his wife the way he would bought for his wife.
0: Yes, that was me.
3: That should definitely go on record, that one. No, you got to see the movie Honest. You know, I've agreed with you on, you know, so many things, and I've been hooked to you too for decades and almost decades. It's really worth seeing, and it really got me in the gut when you said what Newt said last night. The beginning, I'm feeling like it's out of control. But the movie, it all ties in together. It really does, and it's not that hard to change things. And little pie pieces add up to, you know, bringing the curve down and lowering CO2 emissions. It's not that hard to do. It's just that we are so engaged in this oil thing that it's almost like they really want to wreck the world. You know, it's for some reason the car manufacturers aren't doing well in America, but they keep having high mile cars. The rest of the world's going ahead of us, Art. America's gone, you know, not our infrastructure and our just way of being seems to be fated almost intentionally to be a failure. It's absurd. And seeing this movie makes it even, you know, just more clear. I really know you probably don't want to see it, but if you can see it, I know you'll be singing the
0: praises. Well, I'd love to see it. I know that a lot of people kind of roll their eyes when it's Al Gore you're talking
3: about.
0: Yeah,
3: but he's so funny, man. I tell you, he's engaging. He seems like a completely different person in this movie. And well, not that complete, but, I mean, honestly, he's like, it's worth seeing. It's not something to roll your eyes about. I didn't think I'd even see it. I'll wait till it comes out or whatever, but I think now's a good time, especially with the thermometer hitting. There's hundreds of thousands of people everywhere that are out of power, not just, you know, in the Midwest, California and the Bay Area, hundreds of thousands of people have been out of power. There's a stage one alert. The American Weather Association said that it's global warming like a week ago. I've never heard it again on the news. They said, well, they attribute it to global warming. So it's, you know, the truth is there. It's not, it's scary. I mean, I don't know what else to say. I'll let you get some other calls. It's really, I'm so happy you're there and you've been able to move and start a new life. That is just fantastic.
0: Thank you, my friend. Take care. He's, of course, right. Now, I am a bit more of a pessimist about all of this. That doesn't mean that I do not think that we should begin doing things as quickly as we can to mitigate whatever is going to happen. We should have been doing that for a long time. We should have done it a long time ago. But that doesn't mean that we should stop now. It's just that really pressed to the wall, I try to always be as honest with my audience as I can. I look at what's going on here. Of course, we've got air problems here in the Philippines, and I've been to China, and if you could see what's going on in China right now, it would just scare the hell out of you. The amount of factories that are cranking as hard as they can, the amount of industry and trucks and cars that are on the road, and the status of the air, Bangkok would be another example. The United States has actually done quite well in recent years compared to a lot of, for example, Asian nations. So I suppose there is hope. Let's go to the first-time caller line. You're on the air. Hello.
4: Hello, Art.
0: Yes, sir. Hi.
4: How are you? My name is Wayne from Gary, Indiana.
0: Yes, Wayne.
4: Yeah, the first time I ever listened to this show was actually the night that you retired. I believe it was in December.
0: Boy, what a night to pick, huh?
4: Yeah, a few years back. And I also wanted to say that I was in the Philippines in 1996. I think that was my second trip over to Asia. And every time I've been over there, I had a great time.
0: Well, it is a wonderful country. It's got some problems, of course, but the people here in the Philippines are the most friendly, wonderful people you would ever want to meet. It's kind of time travel in more ways than one. Like right now, for example, it's Monday afternoon coming up on 2 o'clock in the afternoon here. So you and I are time traveling right now a little bit. But what I mean is, by time travel, I mean, when you're here, it's kind of like going back to the 1950s in the U.S., if you can imagine that.
4: Oh, yes. I wanted to ask you about, have you gotten used to the time that the sun rises and sets every day? My girlfriend is from the Philippines, and uh-huh. she tells me that no matter what season it is, the sun rises at 6 in the morning and it sets at 6 p.m.
0: Well, I'm not sure that's exactly true. It might be almost true. I'll have to take a look at that. I'm certainly used to, I'm kind of on a different schedule. You know, I used to be up till 3 or 4 or 5 or 6 in the morning every single morning. But now I've kind of adjusted myself to be on a different schedule. And I'm generally up by about 9 o'clock in the morning here in the Philippines.
4: Oh, I've been to Puerto Rico quite a bit. And I was wondering if the weather patterns are the same over there, that you could be just a few feet away from where it's raining and you're completely dry, but say across the street it's a torrential rainstorm going on.
0: Yeah, there is, thank you. There is some of that. Right now, of course, we're in the middle of a typhoon, so we're getting torrential rains, period. I mean, it is just really coming down out there. Nevertheless, across the face of the world, we seem to be doing just fine. On the wild card line, you're on the air. Hello.
5: Hi, Art. This is Blair in Sedona.
0: Hey, Blair.
5: Hey, I remember when I talked with you 2 years ago, you played that Stop Prying into Government Matters or Dire Consequences Will Result just before Stephen Greer came on. I hope he's doing okay.
0: But I hope he's doing okay, too, and I would sure like to get him on the air to explain this press release. That is really, truly exciting stuff.
5: Oh, I bet it is. Well, I run into the Drumvalo Melchizedek a lot here in Sedona, and he talks about, on his Flower of Life, about the 26,000-year cycle that our sun travels around the galaxy. In 13,000 years, we head away from the center of the galaxy, and we fall asleep in consciousness of male paternal takes over to protect the clan, so to speak. Then for 13,000 years after the Kali Yuga, the dark night of the soul, we come into the light, and we're led by the feminine. And Drumvalo wrote a book called Living in the Heart, and he basically mm-hmm. is saying, his argument is that we need to think more from the heart instead of the mind, because thinking through the mind causes this polarity consciousness of yes, no, good, bad.
0: Okay, well, I have not been a great follower of his for many years. I'm not sure what I'm in doubt about, but I just have not been a great follower. I sort of get his email bulletins all the time. Nevertheless, he could be certainly right about those particular cycles.
5: Well, at the very least, you know, with the sun going crazy here, we could be heading into a new vibration, you know, in the solar system, and it's affecting the Earth. And it's one of those cycles. If it's 26,000 years, we've only been doing this for 5,000-6,000 years of study in the Western society, so we don't even know about these new cycles yet.
0: Well, you could be dead right about that as well. We certainly don't know the thousands of years of cycles of our own Earth, do we? Listen, I've got to scoot. We're out of time here. It's obvious to me that I'm going to have to do an open line show and just sit down and talk with all of you, because there's a lot going on across the face of our globe. Coming up after the break, Dean Radin. Dean Radin is an amazing man. I'm Art Bell, not so amazing, and almost getting all wet here in Manila, where it's raging out there with Typhoon Glenda. We'll be right back. Think about it, folks. All the way from Southeast Asia. I mean, I'm on the other side of the globe. How exciting is this? I mean, it really is exciting. From one side of the world to the other side of the world, you and I are conversing as though I was still in Nevada. It's amazing. Only a company the size of mine, and we are, of course, a very large company, could possibly pull something off like this. This is amazing to be able to do a radio program, a talk radio program, from one side of the earth to the other side of the earth. That is no small feat, to be sure. Coming up in a moment, Dean Radin, who earned a BSWE magna cum laude in electrical engineering from the University of Massachusetts. He also has an MS in electrical engineering and a PhD in psychology, both from the University of Illinois. For 10 years, he conducted research on advanced telecommunication systems at AT&T, Bell Labs, and GTE Labs. Then, for the majority of the last 20 years, he has investigated psychic phenomena in academic and industrial positions. Dean served as a member of a classified research project investigating psychic phenomena for the U.S. government at SRI International, headed PSI research programs in Silicon Valley for nearly, for two scientific and industrial think tanks. He's been senior scientist at the university, the Institute of Noetic Sciences since 2001. He's also adjunct faculty at Sonoma State University in California. I'll make it through this. Dean's research has been featured in numerous magazines, and he has appeared on several radio and television programs, including this one. In addition, he is author of the book, The Conscious Universe, and that we're going to talk quite a bit about The Conscious Universe and Entangled Minds, all coming up in a moment with Dean Radin.

0: From the middle of Typhoon Glenda, well, actually not the middle, the periphery of Typhoon Glenda, I bid you whatever time of day it is, wherever you happen to be. Hi. Dean Radin, welcome to the program.
1: Thanks, Art. It's always good to be on your show.
0: Boy, it's been a while, and a lot of water under the bridge since we last spoke, Dean. I have so many questions for you.
1: Go ahead.
0: Okay, Dean, can you give us and the audience a little bit of a 101 on what was going on at Princeton? I presume the experiment is still going on. I think it's on the web. People can actually log on and see the little eggs chirping away. That experiment is still underway, correct?
1: It's still going, yes. Yeah, you're talking about the Global Consciousness Project.
0: Right.
1: This is a worldwide project where we have random number generators. These are electronic circuits that generate zeros and ones. That's all they do, randomly. And they're operating 24/7, and every 5 minutes they send a summary of their data up to a server at Princeton. This has been running now for 8 years, and it's part of a experiment looking at the relationship between mind and matter, where the mind is the attention of the world, and the matter is this random network that we have circling the globe.
0: All right. So these little computers, you call them, I think Princeton calls them eggs.
1: Right.
0: Are nothing more than, as you point out, random number generators. Are they really random, Dean? That would seem, it sounds like an easy job, but it isn't all that easy, is it, to actually make it random?
1: To make a truly random device is more difficult than it may seem.
0: Uh-huh.
1: It's true, because if you have some kind of circuit that is not shielded, for example, then if somebody brings a magnet or some other source of electromagnetism near it, it could influence the generation of the bits.
0: Exactly.
1: So these circuits are designed so that they're in metal cages. The metal cages are grounded to the PC. They operate on the battery output, or they're a controlled power supply from the PC and lots of other things to ensure that it is as random as we know how to make.
0: Okay. And these eggs are located in how many parts of the world? How many altogether?
1: There are 65 now. There are actually a little bit more than that, but there's about 65 are active at any given time.
0: Okay.
1: They're typically attached to, we have hosts around the world, people who have a PC which is attached to the internet, and it's just a little device that sits in the back of the PC and just keeps going all day long.
0: Okay. Spitting out random numbers. And then the key to all of this, I guess, is when they start to become non-random. That has meaning. That has some kind of meaning, and I guess we're not altogether sure just yet what that meaning is, or are we?
1: Well, the experiment was started as a result of testing a hypothesis. So we have at least some guidance on what we think we're doing. The hypothesis is that mind and matter are related in some way. We don't know whether mind gives rise to matter, or maybe matter gives rise to mind. But there is a relationship between the two. That's the hypothesis. And so if there is that hypothesis, then in essence you have the equivalent of an equation with some sort of equal sign between mind and matter.
0: Right.
1: So if mind suddenly becomes very coherent, and the coherence we're talking about is all of the minds become aligned in some way, then we can assume that because of the equal sign between mind and matter, that matter must also become coherent in some way. So what we look for then are large-scale world events where we can infer that a large percentage of the world has become coherent by virtue of their attention on one particular event. And then we see whether or not the random network remains random or does it become patterned.
0: All right. And you've got 8 years under your belt now, Princeton does, of doing this.
1: Right.
0: What I know in certain instances, for example, 9/11, mm-hmm. you've got to remember a lot of the audience is not familiar with what we're talking about right mm-hmm. now because it's really been some time. So, for example, at 9/11, I know that all of this is graphed. There's an actual graph that you can look at.
1: Right.
0: And I think, was it 30 minutes or some period of time prior to 9/11, the graph just took off like sort of a hockey stick.
1: It took off about 2 hours before the first plane hit the World Trade Center. And there were a number of other anomalies. There's a very strange sequence of non-random events that occurred in the random network that day. It basically was not behaving randomly. And in fact, a way to describe what happened is with a tsunami detector, the way that it would work is you put a whole bunch of buoys scattered throughout the ocean, and you monitor their height. And most of the time, the average height of all the buoys is random because they're separated sometimes by thousands of miles, and you wouldn't expect the heights to correlate.
0: Right.
1: But if a tsunami occurs, then the whole ocean rises and then drops again, and you'd be able to detect that by looking at these very large, slow correlations among the buoys. So the Global Consciousness Project, then, in a metaphorical sense, is measuring the movement of consciousness. It's the ocean of consciousness.
0: Oh, that's a very good analogy.
1: And so if a wave of attention comes along and pushes this entire ocean of consciousness, that's what we're detecting in the eggs. The egg, by the way, stands for electrogaiagram, and it's a little play on the term electroencephalogram.
0: Uh-huh.
1: So just as you put electrodes on somebody's head to make an electroencephalogram, in this case, we put electrodes on Gaia's head, meaning the Earth, and we create an electrogaiagram.
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0: Welcome to Nigh Underground, bringing you Art Bell classics all the way from the high desert. 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And now, Art Bell.
1: And the way that we rule out what might be called mundane environmental effects is by putting on the output of the raw random stream, we put a logical XOR. This is an exclusive OR logic gate. And the raw output is matched against a series of alternating zeros and ones through this logic sequence. And what this does is it removes any mundane drift in the output. So the way to think of an egg, a better way to think of the egg is it's a black box which is designed in such a way that the output will be as theoretically perfect randomness. That's the way that these things are devised. And the disadvantage of this kind of design is that it then becomes very difficult to know what's happening in terms of the physics. We don't really know what's happening in terms of the physics of the device, of what's being pushed around to make it not random. Mm-hmm, mm-hmm. But the advantage of it is that we know that whatever is going on is not a normal physical influence. It's got to be something else.
2: And by that, let me go back to what I said. In other words, with the kind of shielding you do, it's obvious then that whatever force, maybe that's the right word to use, is causing these eggs to become non-random in any given circumstance, it's probably not measurable from an electromagnetic point of view. It's in some other, what's the right word?
1: It's some other domain.
2: Some other domain.
1: Yeah.
2: Thank you.
1: That's exactly right. In which case, the metaphor that I used, it's as though the eggs are floating in a medium. And what we're looking at, I believe, is something like a distortion in the medium itself. So if, as the mystics have said, if we live in a medium that is made of consciousness, and the medium can be distorted in some way, then the possibility arises that that is what we're actually detecting.
2: Huh. That's fascinating. I read a story a little earlier indicating that they now have learned that dolphins, Dean, actually understand each other's. They actually have names. They actually have names, and they're able to call each other by names. Now, after thinking about that a little bit, it seems to. I don't know how you measure what consciousness is, but I always thought that perhaps self-awareness might be one of the. One of the measuring sticks of consciousness. And
1: right.
2: if a dolphin knows its own name, my God, that means it's aware of itself, doesn't it?
1: Sure. Yeah, sure. Chimpanzees also, we have a sense that they are aware of themselves because when they look in the mirror, they know that they're looking at themselves. Whereas if a dog or a cat looks in the mirror, they won't react as though they know it's themselves. So that gives us a way of testing whether the creature has some sense of self-reflection.
2: Okay, Dean. Then wouldn't that mean, for example, that when the eggs are reacting to something, whatever it might be, that they're reacting to a pool of consciousness that includes not only human beings?
1: Well, we've actually been able to test that. The question all along has been, could it be, for example, that Gaia, meaning the planet, has some kind of planetary awareness?
2: Uh-huh.
1: Or are we actually detecting the result of billions of minds? Is it us or is it the planet itself?
2: Indeed.
1: So we did figure out a way to test that. And the answer, I'll tell you the outcome before I tell you how we did it. The answer looks like it's responding to us and not necessarily to the planet at large.
2: Okay, now I'm dying to know how you know that.
1: Okay, so we have about 8 years of data so far and 204 events to date that we've looked at. These are all large-scale, major world events.
2: That was a question I was going to ask. 204 measured events.
1: Right, so the overall odds against chance as of about last month

0: was 300,000 to 1. So we have pretty good odds against chance that we're not dealing with a chance effect. There really is something going on.
1: Right.
0: Now, we notice that because there's so many different kinds of events that we've looked at, everything from 9/11 to planned meditations to the funeral of Pope John Paul and so on, large-scale events, that 51 of those events were what we call impulse events. These are things like 9/11 and also earthquakes, typically. They're very unexpected things that happen suddenly in a moment
1: right.
0: in time.
1: Right.
0: When you go back and look at those 51 events, what we saw first, we just eyeballed it. We saw that about 2 hours before the event, there was a rise in the overall network, meaning a change in order in the network about 2 hours before. So we first noticed this most clearly with 9/11, but as we went back and looked at these other impulse events, we kept seeing it again and again. So we did an overall analysis of these 51 events, and there's very strong evidence that 2 hours before the event, that the whole network begins to change.
1: Huh.
0: So then,
1: and is that pretty much of a constant in these 51 events, Dean? That just about 2 hours?
0: It's not exactly 2 hours in every case, but when you take the composite result of the 51 events, it's clear that around 2 hours, you've gone beyond chance. You're now in a statistically significant domain.
1: Yeah, the implications of that are staggering, and that alone begs a million questions, because obviously there's some sort of, maybe you'd be the one to answer it, not me, but there's some sort of time element involved here that, you know, on the face of it seems completely impossible.
0: Right, but now it'll become more impossible, because the purpose for creating this network to be running continuously is so if we came up with a new hypothesis, we can go back in the historical data and try something new. So what we came up with was to go back and find every earthquake of Richter 6 or larger that was in a populated zone or non-populated zone. And as you know, along the tectonic plates, there are earthquakes happening all the time, some of them around where people are, but a lot of them, there's nobody.
1: Right.
0: So we went back and looked in our random network to find out what was happening in the network around the time of earthquakes, before, during, and after. And what we found is, overall, about 2 hours before earthquakes, only in populated zones does it begin to increase. And areas where there is no population or just a very small population, you don't find that increase. So this is why we think that there's something important about the population, in other words, lots and lots of people who suddenly pay attention to the earthquake, that is related to this effect. Now, one possibility is that just as in the big tsunami that happened in December of 2004, the animals started running away. Well, maybe people do sense this, and we're not indigenous people who tend to live out in the islands, and we don't pay attention to it, but at some level, some deeper level, we actually do sense that these events are coming up, and that's what we're picking up in this network.
1: Do you think, again, that you're picking up actually people, Dean, or do you think that, for example, you're getting more of a sense from what we all know, the animals have more of a sense of this sort of thing than we do, so could it be coming from the animals?
0: It's conceivable that it's coming from anything which is conscious or has consciousness, which includes animals, of course. We would like to be able to test, for example, when we looked at Y2K, we found a big effect. And then we went back and looked at all of the other New Years. And overall, the change of New Year in each time zone, you can see an effect. So if we could figure out when the New Year's occurs for dolphins, say, or if we found out when whales celebrate something,
1: yes,
0: we'd have a way of testing the difference between humans and animals, but so far we haven't figured out how to do that.
1: That's really, the whole thing, of course, is incredibly remarkable. And I'd really be interested in where you think the research goes from here. In other words, you've pretty well, at 300,000 to 1, it seems like you've nailed down the fact that, hey, folks, this is not just some accident. This is absolutely real. Where does the research go from here?
0: Well, one thing is to try to figure out the difference in the response of the network for different kinds of events. Since we have events ranging from unexpected things like terrorism or earthquakes to planned things, we don't know yet why some events create this effect and others don't.
1: All right. All right. Dean, we're already at a break point, so hold tight. We'll be right back. Dean Radin is my guest. We're talking about one of my favorite things in the whole world, consciousness. From Manila in the Philippines, where a typhoon rages outside, I'm Art Bell, and this is Worldwide Coast to Coast AM. Indeed, here I am. My guest is Dr. Dean Radin, and he's already given us a kind of a 101 on what's going on at Princeton University. And my God, some of this is pretty heady stuff. In other words, they've got these computers spitting out random numbers, and they really are random and protected against any sort of electromagnetic effect or whatever else might be out there. And then they have detected now, in a total of 200 measured events, 51 of them being events that nobody could have predicted, you know, like 9/11 or like an earthquake, something that you just possibly could not have known about. And the odds now, computed carefully, of this being a mistake are 300,000 to 1. In other words, this is real. Something is really going on. And that's what we're going to talk about this evening, as well as the issue of entangled minds. I'm sure Dean will have a lot to say about that. All coming up in a moment.

0: Once again, Dr. Dean Radin. Dean, an obvious question, one certainly that has occurred to me is the following. The egg action, I've been up on the website, and I have a lot of people who email me, and they'll typically say, hey, Art, the eggs are going totally berserk tonight. And that's a separate topic. We'll talk about that. But with regard to the egg action, sorry for the phrase, is it regional? In other words, let's take the tsunami as an example in my part of the world over here right now. Mm-hmm. Were you able to observe a greater non-randomness in the eggs that were reporting from this part of the world than you were, say, in North America or Europe?
1: So far, the only event that we've looked at in any detail for localization was 9/11. And part of the reason why we're not looking at it still is because the network is not quite large enough. We don't have enough points around the world in order to get a good topological map. But for 9/11, because of the importance of that date, what I did was separated the eggs first by hemisphere and then by continent and then by coast. Uh-huh. And when you do that, you're able to actually trace down that the largest statistical deviation was the east coast of the United States.
0: Wow.
1: So there is some inkling that that there is a way to localize. Because, I mean, we're always asked, if you have a two-hour warning that something's about to happen, that alone is not very useful. You need to know where. And then, right, of course, the next thing is you need to know what. So the where and the what are questions that are outstanding and are on the agenda for what's next.
0: Okay, so the answer is it is probably regional, although 9/11 would be not enough of a sample, I suppose, to proclaim that as science, but it looks like it might be regional.
1: Yeah, it was an exploratory analysis, and it was promising enough to have us go ahead and continue to look at that in more detail.
0: All right. How much more funding, and are you getting enough funding for this? I mean, this seems so incredibly important to me that the government and others ought to be all over it with funding. You can always use more funding. So where are you with that? Are you beginning to get the attention of the mainstream scientific community now?
1: Well, you asked what's next for this project. And
0: yes,
1: one of the things was to bring it to the attention of the scientific community more directly. So we have published papers in scientific journals, but I noticed on the Coast to Coast webpage that the feature article is about a conference on retrocausation. So we were actually at that. I was there. Roger Nelson was there. Richard Schaup was there. We're all analysts on this project. We went to this meeting, which was at the University of San Diego. And it was part of the American Association for the Advancement of Science, part of the regional conference. It was primarily for physicists talking about the issue of retrocausation, and Roger Nelson presented the results of this two-hour precursor event, because it looks like a retrocausation event.
0: Right.
1: And this is one of the ways we're reaching out to primarily the physics community to present an anomaly that physicists ought to, first of all, be interested in, and second of all, probably can help us understand what's going on. So,
0: okay. Does this have anything to do, it does, doesn't it, with entanglement, with entangled minds and with the whole, you know, you remember the IBM experiment with showing, God, what was it? Explain that IBM experiment where they actually...
1: I think you may be talking about a form of entanglement called ghost entanglement.
0: Uh-huh.
1: Entanglement refers to a prediction from quantum theory, which says that if any two particles interact, including photons, atoms, molecules, anything, that when they separate, they remain connected in some form. It's as though they become a single object that just happens to be in two places at once. Well, this allows you to do a number of very strange effects that look for all the world as a form of bilocation, in a sense. So what I think you may be referring to is that if you entangle photons or electrons, and you have one of the entangled electrons, say, go through a mask that spells out IBM, And now you look where the other, what's happening to the other electrons, they will also spell out IBM.
0: Even though right. That is what I'm talking about. And honest to God, I don't know what I'm talking about. It just seems that one is such a great mystery with some similarities to the other that they seem, excuse the expression, entangled.
1: Yeah. Yeah, it is. It'll make your brain hurt if you try to really understand this stuff in detail. And it's one of the curious things about quantum mechanics in general, that most of the founders of quantum mechanics and Richard Feynman, the Nobel laureate, kept saying over and over again, here's what the mathematics says. This is what we can test in the lab, and entanglement is a very real thing. But if you try to understand it in common sense terms, you will fail. It doesn't make sense. It's not common sense. It's way beyond common sense. And yet the state of the art is advancing so quickly that it's being used already for secure communication, and people are well downstream in creating quantum computers using entanglement.
0: There's a good question. Would it actually be secure communication? If you found a practical way to use entanglement for communication, would it really be secure?
1: It would. It would be as secure as anything we know how to make, because the quantum cryptography is based on this general notion that that essentially there is no key. The only person that could hold the other side of the key, which would break the code, is the other entangled photon, say.
0: Now you're talking directly to the minds at NSA. And if they wouldn't pony up some money for this, then they're just not paying attention, Dean.
1: Well, the Global Consciousness Project is probably related to entanglement, because I think it's an important element of this. But we have spoken to people in the government who are interested in the predictive capability. But so far, all of the funding has been from private individuals who are simply interested in the project.
0: But if you're talking about a form of communication that, for example, has no key, nor does it require a key, you're talking about something that would be beyond mildly interesting to organizations like the NSA and the NRO and all the rest of them.
1: But that level of research is getting an enormous amount of funding. That's getting government funding and industry funding. That's major and mainstream. What we're talking about is taking these ideas and pushing it a little bit to see what role does it play with consciousness. And that's when we start stepping on controversial ground.
0: Mm-hmm. All right. I want to read you something that a listener sent prior to your coming on the air tonight. I recently read Dr. Radin's much-needed book, Entangled Minds. Dr. Radin reviewed experiments that look into the future by a few seconds, RNGs, for example, as well as experiments that have a dependence on space distance, ESP, card guessing, and RNGs. Prophecy, such as the Bible contains, is not bounded by time and distance. The prophecies of the Bible are supposed to come from a source that is outside of and not limited by ether. Please ask Dr. Radin to comment on the notion that being stuck in time and space, as we are, like flies on a coil of sticky tape, could explain the graduated by time and space success of the experiments.
1: The question ended in a way that I didn't think it was going to go. I thought the question was going to ask whether it's conceivable that prophecies are genuine, given that what we know, what we can see in the laboratory now, in which case the answer is yes. We don't know how far in the future a prophecy can go, because in the lab we've generally been limited to matters of seconds or minutes so far.
0: Right. But right. He noted that. I think, as a matter of faith, he assumes that the biblical prophecy is accurate.
1: Mm-hmm.
0: Let's see. Again, please ask Dr. Radin to comment on the notion that being stuck in time and space, as we are, like flies on a coil of sticky tape, could explain the graduated by time and space success of the experiments.
1: I'm not sure that I understand what that question is. How would you interpret that?
0: I was really hoping that you would easily interpret that, because I was wondering about it myself.
1: No, I got stuck on the sticky paper, and after that, I couldn't understand it. It's a nice metaphor.
0: Is it a good metaphor that we're kind of stuck like flies on a bit of a coil of sticky tape in time?
1: Well, we are, but only in the sense of an illusion. You know, our perceptions of reality are a construction. We don't see the world the way the world actually is. We see the world the way that we construct the world. And there's this whole series of experiments. I talk about this a little bit in the book Entangled Minds that show very dramatically that the way that we experience the world, both in time and in space, really is a construction. And you can do very slight changes to your expectations about what you're going to see, and you will see completely different things.
0: All right. You're sort of in the predictive, the looking at and the predictive stages of this whole experiment in looking at world events and the correlation with what the eggs report and all the rest of it. Dean, is it possible, and I know that you're very well aware of the experiments that I did, about 9 of them, and they all worked out positively. We actually did create, it seems, rain. We did affect people's health. We did certainly affect the weather, and it kind of scared me. So is it possible that mass consciousness is something that can not only be monitored for predictive effect, I guess, or predictive ability, but also can be used in a proactive manner, as I think I demonstrated in those experiments?
1: Yeah, can you create a tsunami in the ocean of consciousness by having everybody jump at the same time?
0: Yikes.
1: I think the answer is yes, but just as the metaphor that I just used, there are unintended consequences.
0: Uh-huh.
1: And that's the tricky bit, because we don't really know the details of what we're dealing with. We don't know, for example, that if you wanted to rain in a certain place and you get a couple million people to agree to that and to intend it, that you may well get rain, but we're dealing with a complex weather system and you may create a drought somewhere as a result.
0: Mm-hmm. Or a flood.
1: Or a flood.
0: Yeah, that's exactly, what stopped me. And I finally realized, you know, what the hell am I doing? However, the success, I think, of the 9 experiments, that's not a gigantic number, but it was amazing, and then it began to scare me a little bit. And as you know, several years ago, I stopped doing it. Now, if there was some sort of global threat, and we're not all that far away from that kind of thing,
1: mm-hmm.
0: Whether you want to talk about human behavior or you want to talk about the current state of the planet and what's going on with the warming and all the rest of that, there may come a time when it may be worth trying, because otherwise we're going to be in a lot of trouble, and I don't know anything else that can affect systems like the weather and the rest of it other than this.
1: It's probably true. I mean, especially in terms of global warming, if we go beyond the stage of last resort, then we have nothing to lose at that point.
0: My feeling exactly.
1: When it comes to something like peace, you know, like if everyone prayed for peace in the Middle East, it'd have to be very carefully constructed in what that means, because peace means different things to different people. And,
0: right.
1: You know, one way of thinking of peace is as though we're spreading mental Valium over the entire Middle East and everyone just calms down.
0: Oh, no, very well said. It may well be, for example, Dean, that peace to a Palestinian might be the eradication of Israel.
1: Exactly. So do we mean creating a sense of peace within each individual or something larger than that? It would just have to be thought out very carefully before an effort was made. Now, I know that there are dozens, maybe hundreds of groups around the world that are praying for peace. But my guess is that if you imagine that we're all in this giant ocean of consciousness, that hundreds of groups are doing the equivalent of throwing boulders in the ocean, and they will create ripples, but the ripples will tend to all wash each other out. Because
0: cancel each other out, yeah.
1: Yeah, they're not being done at the same time, and they're not in the same wavelength and all the rest.
0: All right. How much do we know, Dean, about the effect of one mind versus 100 versus 1,000 versus 5 million. I mean, you know, I've got the ability to perhaps, I don't want to use the word manipulate, but get the cooperation of perhaps millions of minds toward mm-hmm. one single effort. So how much do we know about the difference?
1: I think the data so far suggests that it's not so much the number as the coherence of the number. So, for example, if you have 5 million people and they're somehow able to do the same thing at the same time, and they're really on the same wavelength, their intentions are aligned, right. you get a really big effect. But if you have a couple million people and half of them are thinking, well, I don't know about this, and the other half are thinking, you know, they're all their minds are scattered in some way, you could very well get a complete wash and get absolutely nothing. Mm-hmm. So the reason I say this is because these field consciousness experiments, that's what the Global Consciousness Project is. It's looking at consciousness as a field, in a sense. This has been going on for about a decade now, and they started in small groups, like a group of meditators. And it does appear as though it's the coherence of the group mind. Sometimes it's called like being in the zone. When a group can be in the zone, or a sports team is completely in alignment, magic happens. You know, in the Olympics, I forget what year it was, but the U.S. hockey team won the Olympics, and they weren't expected to win at all.
0: Against all odds, and you're exactly right. There's a kind of a zone.
1: There's a zone.
0: Even in the work I do, Dean, I can feel it. There's a certain time when I get in a certain place, and I know I can do no wrong.
1: Right. And if that level of coherence in a group can create magic. In fact, I was interviewed for a documentary a little while ago by people from Boston who are looking into the possibility that the Red Sox won the World Series because of this incredible zone that Red Sox fans got into.
0: Yes.
1: When they saw the possibility of actually winning the pennant and then winning the World Series, the whole city just became like one giant mind.
0: Hear, hear. What a wonderful example that is. I mean, again, talk about against all odds. It was just impossible. But night after night, the impossible kept happening. And
1: yeah.
0: you think it might have been that, a whole city in such alignment in their thinking.
1: Well, there have been a lot of studies looking at whether there is a home team advantage. And it is very, very clear. The statistics are very clear on this, that there is a home team advantage. So that's just on a very small scale. That, you know, the home crowd helps somehow, and there's some normal psychological reasons, but maybe it goes beyond that. The home crowd will help. And so if you now have a building coherence in a place like Boston and surrounding areas, could they help the team? I think the answer is yes.
0: Oh, I think clearly it is. In fact, I think the odds makers in Las Vegas, as a general rule, give about 3 points, and they don't give things for nothing, 3 points to a team for a home field advantage. Something
1: right.
0: like that is fairly normal. So it's real.
1: It's real, yeah. So what about a home team advantage for the entire planet? I think you're right when you said earlier that if there was something that was threatening the entire globe and
0: yes.
1: everybody understood it, and now with modern media, we can get an enormous number of people all thinking the same thoughts at the same time. I think we could see the equivalent of a miracle.
0: Of a home team advantage for the planet. All right, Dean, hold tight. We're up here at the top of the hour. God, this is fascinating stuff. Dean Radin, Dr. Dean Radin is my guest. We're talking about consciousness, and we're talking about really beginning to talk about doing something about it all. And we'll pick up on that exact point when we get back from Manila in the Philippines. But it really doesn't matter. I'm Art Bell. It is indeed. Hi, everybody, from Manila in the Philippines, Southeast Asia. I am Art Bell, and that song just said, there are times when all the world's asleep. Well, not really, but there are indeed times when very large portions of the world are asleep, and I wonder if that makes any difference at all, or if the conscious mind, at times when it is awake, when it really is conscious, is producing a different result than when it's asleep. I suppose you could look at the eggs on one side of the world where mainly everybody's asleep at a certain hour versus the eggs on the other side of the world. I don't know. That's a question we'll ask. The whole thing is fascinating. Talk about a home team advantage. What happened in Boston was nigh on to impossible, and yet it happened, as Dean pointed out, kind of a home team. We'll explore all of this further with Dean Radin in a moment.

0: Once again, Dr. Dean Radin. Dr. Radin, Holly in Georgia sends the following fast blast, and it's exactly my concern. It says, hi, Art. So basically, if we get everyone on the planet convinced that global warming is causing the planet to get hotter, and everyone is in the same place and worried all together, might it not be that we are heating the place up simply by thinking about it?
1: We don't know how far to push, how far the push can go. In other words, all of the effects that we see in the Global Consciousness Project are changes in order, changes in statistical order. So these are not gigantic. We're not pushing mountains around. We're pushing around order. Conceivably, if given that there's the butterfly effect in weather, the chaotic effects in the weather, it may be the case that all of the concern would change weather patterns in some way, but whether it would actually warm up the planet, literally, that's still unknown.
0: Well, it may be unknown, but I've had this subtle feeling for some time that ultimately consciousness, directed consciousness, may be a greater power than atomic energy. I don't know. I've just had that feeling. And so what Holly says does concern me. In other words, science, most of science is now becoming convinced. For a long time, it was very controversial about whether or not we were actually getting global warming. Mm-hmm. That's kind of settling down to almost everybody believing it. And as more and more scientists come out with declarations that, yes, it's happening, yes, it's speeding up faster than we thought, then more and more people begin believing that. And perhaps like me, they're a little pessimistic, and there you go.
1: Mm-hmm. Yeah, it could feed on itself. It's possible. But as I said, whether whether the minds of people can cause the world literally to heat up, that's not so clear to me. We can probably,
0: or conversely, whether we could cause it to cool down.
1: Yeah, I think collectively we can tweak it. We can push it in various ways, but for very large scale effects, like pushing an asteroid out of orbit or something right. of that sort, that I'm not so sure about.
0: Well, I don't think we've given that one a try yet, and I hope we don't have to.
1: Mm-hmm.
0: But there may come a time, either with the global warming, which is beginning to get rather serious. I mean, look at what's going on in North America right now. West coast of the U.S. are having power brownouts, and everybody's worried about the power and the temperatures and all the rest of it.
1: Mm-hmm.
0: It's beginning to get rather serious, and if too many more years go by and it keeps increasing at the present rate, it's going to get very serious.
1: Yeah, and that perhaps one of the biggest dangers is that things change slowly enough. I mean, even over the course of a couple of years, that's extremely fast in geological time.
0: It sure is.
1: But on the human day-to-day work, it's not that fast. But we could find ourselves in an extremely serious trouble in a couple of years, and then we have to do something.
0: Yeah, exactly. Exactly. That's what I'm concerned about. So it may come to the point where either myself or whoever is sitting in this chair may decide that it needs to be used, because otherwise there's going to be mass trouble. Anyway, getting back to something else I mentioned, in that little piece of bumper music, all the world's asleep. Well, of course, that doesn't occur. But indeed, about half the world at any given time probably is asleep. So
1: right.
0: I wonder if there's – have you looked at all at that?
1: We have, yeah, and the easiest way to look at that in the Global Consciousness Project was by looking at New Year's, because New Year's occurs in each time zone, and there's, I forget if there's either 36 or 38 time zones, because there are a number of them are on the half hour. And anyway, you can separate the world into the waking half and the sleeping half. The sleeping half, in terms of time zones, actually occurs mostly over the Pacific Ocean. Because in terms of population, there's very, very little population on the portion of the Earth that covers the Pacific Ocean. In fact, from space, you can approach the planet and almost see only water if you come at it at the right angle.
0: Right.
1: So we can separate then and look for what happens at the stroke of midnight in the time zones where there are people versus time zones with no people. And basically all of the effect is occurring in the time zones with people.
0: Wow.
1: So that's that suggests.
0: Is that really true? You said basically most of the effect. I mean, that's very significant.
1: Yeah. I have a graph of that in the book Entangled Minds.
0: All right. By now, a lot of people they're going to want to get their hands on your book. So how do they do? How?
1: They can buy it off of your website. They'll end up on Amazon, or they can go to entangleminds.com, and they'll still end up at Amazon or anywhere. I was in an airport the other day, and I saw it in an airport bookstore.
0: Oh, really?
1: Yeah, so that's all sources where you can buy books.
0: Well, I'll tell you, when you see it in an airport bookstore, you know you've made it.
1: Yeah, that was exciting.
0: I'm sure it spread a big smile across your face to see that. It's, I believe, our future, and I sure would like to see more money and more effort being poured into this. You made a statement a little bit earlier that kind of blew me away. You said that entangled communication or communication using this method is now mainstream. Mm. Well, I didn't know that, Dean, so tell me more.
1: Well, I'm not an expert in the in quantum cryptography or in quantum computing. But I do know that certainly the U.S. government and most of the major computer manufacturers are very heavily investing in the next generation of computers, which are going to be quantum computers. And the reason why is because a quantum computer can operate at thousands to millions of times faster than current technologies.
0: Huh.
1: They compute not simply zeros and ones, but they, in effect, they compute the whole range of possible answers all at once because they're working on wave-like structures rather than particle-like structures. So
0: a quantum computer then, Dean, would be able to, for example, give me an idea of the difference in what a quantum computer would do versus the fastest we've got at the moment.
1: I actually have a quote somewhere in my book. I won't look it up at the moment, but it's something like a desktop quantum computer would be able to outcalculate every existing computer on the planet, just one.
0: Wow.
1: We're dealing with such a significant increase in computing power from the equivalent of a desktop quantum computer that everyone sees that as the obvious goal in mind. And actually, it is because of the interest in creating such a computer that advancements in entanglement research have advanced so quickly as well.
0: And I'm sorry. I'm a real fan of Google, Dean. You can damn near get anything answered you want in the world on Google.
1: Right.
0: But a quantum computer. One of the things a quantum computer might be able to do. Correct me if I'm wrong. Is to look elsewhere for answers to questions. And by that, I mean look into time or even into another dimension for the answer to a question. Or is that too far out in left field?
1: I don't know about another dimension, but possibility of looking through space and time. Uh-huh. I mean, from a conventional point of view, I don't think you're going to get anybody working on quantum computers to admit that. But I do work in that field, and since quantum mechanics is not limited by space and time in the usual ways, I think it is conceivable that a quantum computer might be possible to build that is able to look through time. I mean, we know that we can do it. We can do it, and there are people who believe that the brain essentially is a type of quantum computer. It behaves a lot more like a quantum device than it does like a classical computer. And we know through experiments that I've done and other people have done that it is possible in the lab to show that we can respond about 3 to 5 seconds before a future event. Now, this is response in an unconscious way. It's your body responding before your mind's aware of it. But we can demonstrate that now in the laboratory.
0: God, that's incredible. Would you expect that as it's developed, a quantum computer would actually quite quickly surpass the human brain in its and perhaps even approach what we consider to be some form of consciousness?
1: I think it very well might. Yes.
0: Really?
1: Yeah. The thing is that if we can design a brain, essentially, which is what I think what a quantum computer will eventually be, once it becomes smart enough to be able to start designing itself, it will essentially evolve probably hundreds of thousands of times faster than we're evolving, in which case you can almost imagine that the instant that the first quantum computer comes online, it will explode in terms of its intelligence and immediately become a whole lot more intelligent than anybody who has ever lived on Earth. And
0: isn't
1: beyond
0: that potentially terribly dangerous?
1: Yeah, it could be dangerous. I mean, it could decide with – there are a lot of science fiction stories based on this general notion that the computers decide that we are an annoyance and we have to go away now.
0: Either an annoyance or we're ultimately perhaps suicidal or something. In other words, even if it were very carefully designed to do the very best for man, the best for man might turn out to be something that we're not all that pleased with.
1: Right. One would hope that you can build into such a thing the Asimov's three laws of robotics. But as Asimov wrote again and again, there are all kinds of tricks involved even in his three laws and reasons why computers would do something that doesn't make logical sense from our point of view. So it is a risk. But, you know, any advanced form of science is a risk. It's a risk to study consciousness deeply because, as you said, I think it's very likely the case that a significant understanding of consciousness would be far more powerful than atomic energy. Because if it turns out that consciousness actually is more fundamental than what we think of as the fundamental physical forces, then we're dealing with some element of creation itself, and that becomes a little tricky.
0: That actually takes me back to something very much earlier in the show, and I don't know if you heard the first hour or not, but the Pope actually made mention of the fact that he would rather not see us investigate the actual moment of creation, that there is there's great danger from his point of view in our investigating that moment of creation. Anything after that, as far as the Pope is concerned, is fine, but investigating the actual moment of creation, he says, is a no-no. I take it you would not agree with that point of view. Or do you?
1: Well, no, I guess I don't. I mean, as a scientist, I'm driven by curiosity. I always would rather know. I'd rather be cautious. And if there was any inkling that opening a door is the bad thing to do, I would think very hard about opening that door. But so far, we've done okay. And I think that in general, it's better to know than not to know.
0: I suppose. I don't want to crash any websites, but we should make the bulk of the audience know they can actually go and look at these eggs. They can actually log on to a website, and they can watch these eggs. There's little noises associated with the egg's reaction from different parts of the world. And they're listed, and there's little dings and dongs, and every now and then they do go crazy. And I have a lot of people in the audience who watch these eggs, and I'll get emails saying, oh, my God, Art, they're going crazy. Is it worth doing that? In other words, is it worth sitting there and watching what's going on or monitoring what's going on and then looking for an event?
1: Well, of course, you can do that, but that's not the way that the project is run. Because we're dealing with a large random system, there will be times when just completely by chance that all of the eggs will become coherent and you'll get a big spike. But that's not, we don't do that. I mean, we don't do that kind of analysis because it's too easy to read in that something is happening. And we do it from the other direction where we first look at a world event and then we look at the data associated with that world event.
0: So you're still looking at it all historically, really. Mike in Auburn, Washington, who asks the obvious, ask your guest if any specific predictions have been made by these eggs. And, of course, the answer to that is no, correct?
1: No, that's correct.
0: Yeah. Do you ever think that the research into all of this, Dean, could get to the point where something more specific than you can now look at could be discerned?
1: I think almost certainly. When Roger Nelson gave this talk at this physics symposium, one of his last slides said that not only is this a unique database, that nothing like this has ever been created before. But we were surprised when Roger and a physicist named Peter Bancel were the ones who went back in the database, looked at the earthquakes, and found this two-hour precursor. They were very surprised to see that. So this is just one of probably lots of surprises that await us when we have enough analysts looking at the data and to try to understand what it's trying to tell us. In other words, it's as though we have a lot of data. We can correlate it against all kinds of things, stock market, and you name it. We expect that there are many surprises waiting. Because anytime a new instrument is developed, and this essentially is a new type of instrument, it reveals a new element of the world, a new element of reality, and it opens a new door of knowledge. So it's waiting for us to go through it, and we just need more people to go through it who are able to analyze it.
0: You're sure right about that. Terry in Wenatchee, Washington says, remember the Apollo 13 incident? Were those people in Cape Canaveral, Florida, that literally stopped and prayed in public for the astronauts? The whole city came to a stop for a significant period of time, with everyone focusing on the astronauts' safe return. Now, I don't know if your project goes back that far. I suspect it does not.
1: It does not, but coincidentally, the person in charge of bringing Apollo 13 back was Edgar Mitchell. Mm-hmm. Edgar Mitchell is the founder of the Institute of Noetic Sciences. And I've spoken to him about this, and he feels that the actual probability of Apollo 13 coming back with the astronauts alive was very close to zero. There were just so many things that could have gone wrong. And it wasn't just the Cape Canaveral that was praying. The whole world was alerted and was praying.
0: Correct. Correct.
1: And he felt that it was the combined will of the world that made a near-zero probability actually happen, that it basically was a kind of a probabilistic miracle that the astronauts were able to land safely on Earth.
0: Kind of like Boston.
1: In a sense, yes, yes. We know how dangerous it is to take any shuttle or any spacecraft back into orbit, as we know from recent events. It's easy to just burn up. And yet these guys who were in a very seriously crippled spacecraft managed not only to swing around the moon, but to actually make it back in one piece. That
0: against
1: is incredible.
0: All odds. Yeah, absolutely incredible. This whole thing is absolute. This whole field of study is absolutely incredible. And it's so exciting. I don't see how you can keep from just sort of getting overexcited about the whole thing. I'm sure you have your moments.
1: Occasionally, yeah. I mean, it is my daily work, so I'm not going to say I'm blasé about it, but I find it certainly compelling enough to continue in the face of a lot of scientists who are not so happy with it.
0: That alone is a very interesting question. You say a lot of scientists are not that happy about it?
1: Well, there's an element of strong conservatism in science, in which this topic is considered to be too close to religion to be, or maybe to spirituality to be comfortable.
0: All right, hold on, Dean. We're at a break point here. So a lot of science out there is not so happy about this. Why? Because it's getting a little too close to religion, to faith. Isn't that fascinating? I didn't know that there was sort of another camp out there on this consciousness business. From Manila in the Philippines, Southeast Asia, I'm Art Bell. Dean Radin, Dr. Dean Radin is my guest. We're talking about consciousness. And I guess we're also really talking about intent. And I've got a question about intent in a moment. And also the fact that science is apparently not so happy, or some of science is not so happy about the work that Dean is doing and the work going on at Princeton. It is very controversial. And I suppose that in a way, as he mentioned, It kind of approaches religion. At any rate, we'll ask more about that. We'll also take calls at the top of the hour, all coming up in a moment.

0: on this program over the years, I have asked many doctors and many scientists if they believe in God or not. And I suppose I could ask Dean the same question. I think, though, the answer I'd get from Dean would not be such an affirmative, long pause and then no. Dean, why not? Let me give it a try.
1: No, I wouldn't say no. I would say I'm agnostic. Mm-hmm. That, one of the things that, in a sense, is required if you're going to call yourself a scientist is skepticism. And skepticism, in its true sense, simply means doubt. That you are open-minded, but you doubt until you have some reason to change the doubt into a belief. For me, the belief is based on data. I believe that some psychic effects are real because I see them often enough in the laboratory, and I know the conditions under which I've seen them. But at the same token, you don't want to be so open-minded that your brains fall out.
0: That's right.
1: So the scientists that I'm talking about who don't like this topic are, there are, of course, professional skeptical societies, but I don't really regard them as true skeptics. People who specialize in debunking and
0: no, they're professional. They're professional skeptics, Dean.
1: Well, this is what I mean, that they're deniers and mm-hmm. debunkers as opposed to people who are actually asking the hard questions and be willing to accept it if they're true.
0: Right. But what? Let's move back to mainstream science. You're saying that some of mainstream science is not all that pleased with this line of research. And you know, I do interview a lot of people, scientists, doctors, and in general, pressed, there'll be a long pause, and they'll say, no, I don't believe in God. And I guess it's that group that's not so pleased, eh?
1: No, I'm not sure it's that. I mean, I think someone can certainly be agnostic or an atheist and accept that there's something yet to be learned about consciousness. That doesn't necessarily have anything to do with God. I expect, for example, that if you simply traced the meaning of spirituality over time, you would find that originally it was elemental spirits, you know, and other kinds of concepts that we someday may be able to actually figure out what they are in a scientific way. The whole history of science has been taking superstitions and ideas that are considered metaphysical or occult and slowly beginning to piece together a rational framework for understanding these things.
0: That's right. Isn't it almost the ultimate goal of science, one would think, to either prove or disprove what most people take as a matter of faith?
1: I'm not sure I'd put it in that way. I would say more that the goal of science is to increase our knowledge about who and what we are and the world that we live in.
0: Yes, but that path inevitably leads, for example, a very good example is looking at the instant of creation.
1: Mm-hmm.
0: If we look and discern what that instant of creation really was, we probably either underscore everybody's faith or, you know, push some holes in it.
1: I think it would actually support people's faith because there are some very well-trained scientists, including physicists, who are also extremely religious, and they have a very strong faith. And mm-hmm. their faith is bolstered by what they learn in physics, because they would marvel at the amazing complexity and order that appears in the world. So I have plenty of scientists who are colleagues and friends who are very religious, and they don't see any incompatibility between their faith and what science is learning.
0: Mm-hmm. You mentioned in your book, I think one chapter, it says here, a link between the atomic bomb and clairvoyance.
1: Mm.
0: Explain that one.
1: All right. Let's see. There's this guy named Sir J.J. Thompson at mm-hmm. Cambridge University, who, among other things, was the one who measured the electron for the first time and got the Nobel Prize for it. He hired a man named Francis Aston as an assistant. And Aston, who also a physicist, had read a book in 1908 called Occult Chemistry. And that book was written by the theosophists Annie Besant and Charles Leadbeater. So these are two clairvoyants who, in their clairvoyant vision, described the structure of the atom. by shrinking themselves down in their mind to be able to literally look at an atom and draw it. And one of the things that they drew was what they called a new form of the element neon, which they called meta-neon, because it wasn't quite like what they imagined neon was supposed to be. And they said that this meta-neon had an atomic weight of 22.33. So Aston read this. Some years later, 4 years later, Aston actually discovered a substance at that atomic weight while analyzing neon gas.
0: Wow.
1: He also called it meta-neon, after what the theosophists had said, and he presented it in a paper to the British Association for the Advancement of Science. Later, his discovery was called an isotope, and he then got the Nobel Prize for discovering isotopes, namely elements that could have too many electrons. It became a key discovery about atomic structure, which many years later became absolutely central in the development of the atomic bomb. If there weren't isotopes, you can't have an atomic bomb.
0: That's right.
1: So this is a case where if it wasn't for the clairvoyant description of meta-neon, Aston may not have discovered isotopes, in which case we won't have atomic bombs.
0: All right. Also this, and I'm really, really interested in this, toward the end of your book, you have a drawing. Joe McMonagle is a remote viewer. I've interviewed him any number of times here on the program, and we've talked many times about not just remote viewing, but remote influencing. Now, I guess right now we think of a single mind as, I don't know, not that strong an influence on anything, perhaps able to influence a non-random computer or something like that. But that's about it. Not, as you pointed out earlier, to move mountains or something like that. However, there is a drawing of a mind amplification device. And now, can you explain what such a device... Do you believe it to be possible? And if so, can you explain how it might work, how it might be constructed?
1: Well, this is part of a long-term project on looking at the role of intention in the behavior of physical systems.
0: Uh-huh.
1: And if it turns out that mind and matter are actually connected in some way, which I believe the evidence suggests it is, then and conceivably it should be able to be possible to use that to do various tasks. I mean, like a silly task would be to create a psychic garage door opener. But nevertheless, a task like that where you have the...
2: 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And now, Art Bell.

0: Welcome to Nigh Underground, bringing you Art Bell classics all the way from the high desert. 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And now, Art Bell.
1: About a year in which, as you may know, the way that Joe works is he doesn't want to know anything in advance, because otherwise it'll tend to bias what he says.
2: Right.
1: So I simply targeted him on future technologies that did this. A future technology, not too far in the future because they wouldn't understand it, but more like prototypes of working intention switches that I wanted him to then draw. And so he did this. I have a large file full of drawings and descriptions of technologies which are in the near-term future in which these intention switches are being made.
2: All right. That would require not only a discerning receiver to activate a switch, it would also require perhaps some kind of amplification device, or what we would think of as a transmitter to aid the brain in transmitting a stronger signal. Yes?
1: Not so much on the brain side. It's more on the receiving side. The detector itself takes advantage of quantum properties and ways of manipulating the results of quantum events in slightly new ways.
2: All right, so, question. Would the receiver, Dr. Radin, be tuned to the transmitter or the human brain simply by some prior association?
1: At least in these prototype devices, my understanding of what Joe has written is that it would have to be trained in the same way that a voice recognition system might need to be trained.
2: Exactly.
1: Yeah.
2: Exactly. So there is an association that's formed,
1: right,
2: much like with IBM, and then from that point forward, you would essentially be tuned, the receiver would be tuned to that particular brain.
1: Well, yes, to the brain, but more towards the intention itself. It's not the brain so much as the mind, the mind of the intender. Yeah.
2: All right. All right. Intention. Let me stick for just one moment with intention. I interview people like Dr. Evelyn Paglini. She is a witch. And when I have her on the program, Dr. Radin, she talks all the time about how the importance of intention. Mm-hmm. You know, they make all kinds of claims that a witch can do this or a witch can do that or actually cast a spell on somebody, and that it's all wrapped around intention. And I'm sure this is something that mainstream, you know, science certainly scoffs at a lot. But it sure is in the same ballpark, if you'll pardon the expression, as what you've been talking about tonight. Mm-hmm.
1: Yeah, intention and attention seem to be the key. That's true. When you look at the, say, Patanjali's Yoga Sutras, written over 5,000 years ago, the whole process of meditation is essentially an attention training process. And the wisdom of the yogic masters basically said that if you learn to train your attention to a certain degree, eventually you learn how to calm your mind and your body becomes calm. That's like stage one. The second stage is you begin to run into clairvoyance when you are sufficiently have a still enough mind. You run into clairvoyance. When you get further down the line, you begin not only to adjust your attention, but you begin to put a little bit of intention in it as well. And it's at that stage where you start to get claims of things like levitation and invisibility and the other so-called cities. So in the laboratory, at least, we haven't gotten to the point where we're able to see those kinds of effects. But we do ask people to apply their attention and intention, and that's where we get interesting effects in both distant healing and with random number generators.
2: Mm-hmm. Is there any difference between Art Bell getting several million people to concentrate on one particular out?

0: outcome, weather related or whatever it might be, and a group of people praying. See, here we go again. We're beginning to get back to religion a little bit. But is there any difference between this intent work that we're doing and prayer?
1: There's two general categories of prayer. One is you intend for something to happen. Mm-hmm. It's you wishing. The other one is thy will be done type of prayer, mm-hmm. in which case you're wishing for the greatest good for all without having a specific outcome in mind. And people who do distant prayer, for healing in particular, oftentimes will say that the thy will be done prayer seems to work better than I wish this to happen.
0: Is there any science to support that?
1: Not too much yet.
0: Okay, well, I know there's been a whole bunch of experiments done that claim that prayer with intent for somebody to heal has been shown again and again and again to honestly work compared to a random sample.
1: The clinical trials are actually, the jury is out, I would say.
0: Okay.
1: Some of the studies have worked. There are two large studies recently, one at Duke University and one at Harvard University, that did not work. There are hand-waving explanations, perhaps, as to why they didn't work, but the fact is that professional prayers were told to pray for certain people, and they did not get significantly better. And in fact, at the study in Harvard, the people who were being prayed for and they were told that they were being prayed for, they did significantly worse. So
0: wow.
1: The jury is out when it comes to praying for health. But when you come into the laboratory under much better controlled conditions, the jury is in when it comes to whether or not one person's intention can affect another person's physiology.
0: And the answer to that is yes.
1: The answer to that is yes. So we don't know yet how to get from one person intending towards another's physiology to praying for somebody else's health outcome. That's a leap we don't know how to do yet.
0: Hmm. God, this is such a fascinating field. And again, you know, you made that statement about communications already being mainstream. That it's, you see, I just didn't know that. I had no idea that anybody was actually using quantum technology to attempt secure communication of any kind. And you're saying that's mainstream. I would love to know what's going on.
1: Yeah, it's big. I'm sure you can find a guest who will talk your ear off on that one.
0: Can you suggest somebody?
1: Let me work on it a little bit.
0: All right. I'd appreciate anything in the field. I had no idea that was going on, and certainly I don't believe it's been talked about on this program. Mm-hmm. I can imagine that it would work, but I had no idea that it was working.
1: Yeah, it is working.
0: That's something that our intelligence agencies certainly would be all over. If you can imagine communication with no key whatsoever, no possibility of interception, no possibility of decryption, that's just mind-blowing.
1: They are. They're the main funders of this research. Yep.
0: Well, of course. Wow. I learn something on this program all the time. Do you happen to know who's doing the main funding? Is it CIA, NSA? Who's doing this?
1: You name it. They're all funding it.
0: They're all funding it, huh?
1: Yep.
0: Are we leading the world, do you happen to know, Dr. Radin, in this field, or are we playing catch-up?
1: I think we're probably on par, although most of the basic research is coming out of Europe on this. When it comes to where we are in terms of technology, I don't know. I'm not an expert enough in that area to know. But when you look in journals like Science and Nature and Physical Review and the other main journals, a lot of the basic research is coming out of Europe on quantum technologies.
0: Worrisome, actually. When you look at other areas of science, the United States, because of our, you know, we're a Christian nation. There's no doubt about it. And, for example, in genetic research, we've drawn a lot of lines in the sand that we're not allowing people to pass. In Europe, they're readily going across those lines. Mm-hmm. I guess it doesn't necessarily hit this field, but it's hitting other fields of science, and Europe is going nuts.
1: And it is definitely hitting the field that I'm in as well.
0: Oh, is it?
1: Yeah. In the United States today, there is not a single active academic lab left. Not one. So the Princeton lab is basically in retirement now. There are no other laboratories that are devoted to this topic in the United States within academia. There are a handful of professors who are interested and in a few cases teaching courses, but that's quite different than a laboratory. The whole thing is in Europe now.
0: God. All right, hold on. We're at the top of the hour. Dr. Dean Radin is my guest, and you are now welcome to line up on the lines because we're going to open the lines and allow you to ask Dr. Radin questions. My God, if you don't have questions after hearing all of this, you just have not been listening. From the high rise located in Southeast Asia, specifically Manila, Philippines, I'm Art Bell. This is Coast to Coast AM. Worldwide, indeed. Good evening, good morning, good afternoon, whatever it may be. It certainly is my honor and privilege to be escorting you through the weekend, and what a great weekend this has been. Kind of a nice welcome back. Dr. Dean Radin is my guest, and it just simply does not get any more fascinating than this. There's no question about it. My God, this is fascinating stuff. Entangled Minds is the doctor's new book, and I heartily suggest that you make your way to Amazon one way or the other and collect it for yourself quickly, because I have a feeling this is our future, one way or the other. So in a moment, we're going to open the phone lines, and it's all you and Dr. Dean Radin. I'm Art Bell.

0: Once again, Dr. Dean Radin. I'm Art Bell. Hi there. Doctor, just before we begin on the lines here, I would like to say to you that, look, even though I'm not presently doing these experiments, if you decide that you would like to try some kind of controlled experiment, I am at your disposal.
1: Okay, that's a very generous offer, and I will keep it in mind.
0: Please do. I guess you're kind of cautious the way I am with regard to these experiments. You sound every bit as cautious as I am, if not more so. Is that so?
1: I have a healthy respect for what we're dealing with, yes.
0: Mm-hmm. All right, let's go to the phones and see what people have to say. Wildcard Line, you're on the air with Dr. Dean Radin and Art Bell. Hi.
2: Hey, greetings from Las Vegas, Nevada, Art. It's BD from LV. Hey, you know, as far as Dean goes, man, it's like, from what he's saying, you know, with this project, 51 hits, it seems like that we're transmitting something from our brains, which may potentially lead us to believe that the mind-brain system can act as a transmitter-receiver of particular waveforms and affect these random number generators. And, you know, it goes back to the pineal gland, the Hindus, and, the pineal gland started producing DMT at 48 days. 48 days, 3,000 years ago, stated that that's when the reincarnation started taking place. And, you know, we're starting to verify all these things here in the 90s. I mean, are we getting to a tipping point, I guess, is my question.
0: Okay, a tipping point. Are we at some kind of tipping point, Dean?
1: A tipping point.
0: Yeah, I know. I didn't quite grasp that fully myself. But, yeah. You know, some kind of turning point where we're, I guess that's almost fair to say. I mean, with what you've, for example, I note that it's been some time since you and I talked. And the first time we talked and the second time, Dean, you were very, very tentative about a lot of this. This time, I listened to you carefully, and you're not as tentative as you were.
1: Well, we have a lot more data.
0: Yeah.
1: I mean, it basically all comes down to what is the data trying to tell us, and the data has continued to compound in such a way that the possibility that it's a mistake or chance is becoming vanishingly small.
0: So 300,000 to 1, that's vanishingly small, all
1: yeah,
0: right.
1: Yeah, it'll still fluctuate here and there. You know, it'll go up and down a little bit, but it's pretty much continually been going in the direction where at some point we have to entertain some other hypothesis. Let's put it that way. Something else is going on.
0: Okay, let's move east of the Rockies. You're on the air with Dr. Dean Radin and Art Bell. Hi.
3: Hello, this is Jacob from Chanute, Kansas.
0: Yes.
3: How you doing, Art?
0: Just fine, Jacob.
3: Mm-hmm. Pleasure to speak with you guys. My question is, in National Geographic, they had an article about the Mayan 2012 calendar and how they speak on the change of our consciousness in that turn because we're coming to a 25,000 and 5,000-year celestial events.
1: Mm-hmm.
3: I was wondering if you've studied or looked into any of that.
1: I've read a book or two, but I'm certainly not an expert in that area. The only thing which actually is relevant to the work that I've studied is the possibility that there is something peculiar about the galactic center in relationship to psychic ability. And that was actually a major surprise, even to the person who discovered it. And the discovery basically says that when it has to do with the local sidereal time and psi performance in laboratory tests.
0: Okay, well, what about this? The Mayan calendar, of course, ends in 2012. And on this program and any other program like it, we get endless references to 2012. So there is an expectation out there, Dr. Radin, that something's going to happen in 2012.
1: Right.
0: If you look at this whole consciousness thing, that may turn into some intent that'll cause something to happen in 2012. Mm-hmm. Any worry about that?
1: There's always some worry that there's a self-fulfilling prophecy that goes on.
0: Yeah.
1: But on the other hand, think about all of the concern about Y2K. And Y2K came and went without a hitch.
0: Mm-hmm.
1: Now, there was a lot of work in the computer business to make sure that it wasn't going to be a problem, but In this particular case, I wouldn't be too surprised if 2012, December 21st, is it, if it comes and goes without a hitch also.
0: Turns out to be another Y2K.
1: Right.
0: We can hope that. A lot of people do not realize the billions of dollars that were spent. They went and said, oh, what a total non-event. Well, one of the reasons it was a non-event was a lot of people did a whole lot of work and spent a whole lot of money to make it so.
1: That's right. For 2012, there's nothing that we can do to prevent the alignment that is predicted to take place, in which case maybe it won't be like Y2K.
0: Cross fingers. West of the Rockies, you're on the air with Dr. Dean Radin and Art Bell. Hi.
4: Hi, this is John in Seattle.
0: Hi, John.
4: When Mr. Radin was on back on May 4th, it was my first knowing that there were these random generator eggs.
0: Right.
4: And I had in the back of my head kind of a desire to see if I could affect these generators.
0: Mm-hmm.
4: And, you know, really sparked an experience in my head. About 3 days, I'm guessing, after he was on, probably about 1 a.m., plus or minus, I'd been to the bathroom after break, and I came back to my table where I take notes, and instead of sitting down, I just turned and put one hand on the table. And it's like my consciousness turned a little bit, and I found myself like standing in the head of a giant entity, and the earth came out of his chest, and the word one flowed from his mouth across the earth.
0: Well, that's quite an experience. I have no idea what it means in the larger scheme of things, but it's an interesting experience. There is, I suppose, one thing somebody could do. Dr. Radin, it's possible to go to Google. I guess you could tell everybody how to go see the eggs, but if you go and you put in Princeton space eggs, it'll get you there. You'll eventually see them. Would it be possible, are the eggs now marked geographically? Do we know where each one is?
1: Oh, yeah. Yep.
0: Are they actually marked on the screen display that you get?
1: Not on the screen display I think you're talking about is an overall display of behavior around the world. But there is a map that you can see where they're coming from.
0: All right.
1: If you go a little bit deeper into it.
0: Okay. I guess what I'm asking is, could you go to the egg that is most regional for you and sit there and have a little fun and try to affect that particular egg?
1: No. No, you can't get feedback like that in real time.
0: Okay. All right. All right. I just thought I'd ask. There is, of course, that computer program we've referenced previously on this program that I have that I absolutely love, the one in which you can bring down a picture of the Earth, for example, and then random noise on the other side and try to get either the random noise or the Earth to materialize. And I wish there was a way to get that distributed to more people. Is there, by the way? Is that still available?
1: I don't think it's still available. I can give a plug to a company that just came out with a new experiment. It's called Psygenics. I'm not affiliated with these folks at all, but it's an interesting site. It's Psygenics, Psygenics.com. And it's a random number generator that runs in software. And the fellow who developed it has a patent for this process. It's an interesting patent. So he's created what amounts to a similar experiment like you'd find at the Pear Lab, but you can download it and run it on your PC.
0: How cool is that? All right, I'll be on that as soon as I'm done here. First time caller line, you're on the air with Dr. Dean Radin and Art Bell. Hi.
5: Yes, hello. How are you gentlemen doing?
0: Quite well, sir. Thank you.
5: Thank you. I have a theory to add to the discussion of mass conscious. And
0: sure.
5: If it is, in fact, an energy like we think of other energies, you were talking earlier a bit on the localization of these random generators and if they, in fact, if, in fact, the phenomenon that is going on is that. But you guys pretty much have stated it, but I believe this energy, this mass conscious energy, undergoes an inverse square law, like how light energy is more prominent at its source and it spreads out and dissipates at greater distances. And
0: I don't think that's true. Doctor, you know, in a traditional transmitter, like a AM or an FM transmitter, what that caller said is certainly true. It's very, very strong at the source and then spreads out and becomes measurably weaker as it covers more geography. That does not seem to be true, or does it?
1: Well, it's an interesting question because there is some evidence that these effects drop off with distance.
0: And
1: I actually discussed that evidence in Entangled Minds because while it is very clear that something like remote viewing can work over distance of the planet, radio can work across the distance of the planet as well. You know, there are ways of getting signals in very far distances, and the fact is that we really haven't tested the non-locality beyond from about here to halfway to the moon, which is about as far as we've gone when Edgar Mitchell did a test from the coming back from the moon.
0: Correct.
1: So there's a couple of experiments looking at distance, and while it's not exactly inverse square, there does appear to be a decline.
0: Huh. Okay, well, that would suggest, if true, that it is kind of like RF in a sense, that it does dissipate with distance, and that would also, I don't know, it seems to me, it would suggest to me that it is using a specific medium in which to communicate. This is a surprise. What you're saying right now is a gigantic surprise to me. I didn't expect that. I thought that across time and distance, there was no discernible lessening of the of this. I'm going to call it a signal. I don't know if that's right or wrong, but whatever.
1: It is also true that, at least within the experiments on precognition, that there is a fall off in accuracy with increased time. So both in time and space, the assumption for a long time was that this is completely non-local and that it is the same everywhere. But in looking, I've sifted through the data pretty significantly to see if I could find evidence that for that or against it. And to my surprise, too, I found that there actually is some reason to believe that it does drop off. Which is great because it means that there's a way to get a handle on what's happening physically.
0: That's exactly where I was going to be going. In other words, some way to measure its frequency or the medium through which this communication is occurring. Ultimately, it would say that, wouldn't it?
1: That's right. It may be, however, that in the case of precognition, that the reason for a drop-off is because of the branching probabilities that occur. From, you know, like from one second from now, the world is very likely to be the same. 10 seconds from now, if you try to predict it, it's going to be a little bit different. 2 hours from now, it's going to be extremely different. And the reason for these differences is because at each stage, if you imagine every atom could go in any different direction,
0: there are various possibilities.
1: That's right. And so the future simply becomes a much more probabilistic mush as the further out you go. And by the same token, the reason for the inverse square law is basically the geometry. It's a geometric issue. If you imagine signals spreading out like a sphere, the signal is dropping off because the surface of the sphere keeps getting bigger and bigger. And so there may be something like that, maybe a geometric way of thinking about how these things work.
0: Well, as you throw a rock into the water, you get a ripple. And that ripple, of course, as it approaches the shore, if it's a pretty good distance, begins to dissipate. Same idea?
1: Yeah, and also the height of the ripple. The height of the ripple is the largest where the rock went in.
0: That's right.
1: And then the amplitude of the ripple will dissipate because of friction and inertia and things of that sort. That one is somewhat less less to do with the geometry of the situation and more to do with physical forces that impede it. I don't think there's something like that that's happening here, but it's more that there may be a geometrical reason why these effects drop off.
0: All right. Wildcard Line, you are on the air with Dr. Dean Radin and Art Bell. Hi.
6: Hi. Good afternoon in your time zone.
0: Good afternoon.
6: Yes. Mr. Radin, I was wondering if you really knew about the experiments in the Soviet Union where they used a electroencephalogram, which is basically a medical device to read microvolts off the human mind, which doctors use, mm-hmm. like an oscilloscope for the mind. And what they did is they put on a female adult and put her in one location, and thousands of miles away, they put her child in another location. They induced pain into that children by a little pinprick, and the mother registered on the scope as feeling the pain of the child. Now, this is thousands of miles in distance where they conducted this test, mm-hmm. and what was really weird about the test is not only that she read the pain, she felt the pain in her mind of the child being influenced with pain, but was the speed and what was registered was faster than the speed of light. So the mind is actually transferring and receiving information quicker than the speed of light, which really is quite curious to me because Einstein's theory sort of blows that out of the water, mm-hmm. if that's true. But we're all somehow connected. They did this with animals, too, as well. They took a small newborn of one animal. I think it was a rabbit, I believe. And they separated into to an animal. And again, the mother that produced that offspring registered on the EEG as feeling inducing the pain. Mm-hmm. It's been experienced. So with that in mind, I mean, your machines could be picking up not only human, but maybe a economic disaster in the ocean where maybe animals are dying in mass numbers. We have mass extinctions happening on this planet in certain areas, and you'd be picking up those vibes too as well if we have a mass killing of some species due to environmental catastrophes and stuff. So.
0: I suppose it could be, Doctor.
1: Mm-hmm. Yeah, there's maybe 20 studies looking at these EEG types of experiments where two people are monitored and you do some sort of stimulus on one and measure what's happening at the other. And most of these mm-hmm. experiments have worked. It's true.
0: Exactly. And what about his reference to the fact that it's – I'm not sure that they've actually measured it, but is it in fact faster than the speed of light?
1: Well, I think what he's referring to is that sometimes the signal is seen in the receiver's brain or in their body before it actually occurs for the sender.
0: That certainly would be faster than the speed of light.
1: That would require some sort of superluminal signaling. And by the way, at this physics conference that I was at the University of San Diego, for forever, basically, physicists have said that it's impossible to do superluminal signaling because of something called Eberhard's theorem. It's a theorem which says you can't do this.
0: Right.
1: And yet a physicist there made a presentation saying he thinks there may be a way to get around Eberhard's theorem and actually get a superluminal signal that goes backwards in time by 50 microseconds. And that blew us away because this is a mainstream physicist making a prediction that could be tested.
0: Oh, my God. All right. Doctor, hold on. Dr. Dean Radin is my guest. I'm Art Bell from Manila in the Philippines. This has been one fascinating program. Whether it's 1 millisecond or 50 milliseconds, if it's sent, good Lord, if it's actually sent before the occurrence, then everything we know or we thought we knew about the laws of the universe in which we live is absolutely incorrect. We'll be back. I suppose even the white bird alone in her cage is expressing intent, right? The intent to be free, to fly or die. That's certainly intent. I don't know that a bird has the same form of consciousness that we do, but I've long suspected it to be possible. My guest is Dr. Dean Radin. We're talking about the experiments that have gone on at Princeton. We're talking about his work, and of course he's got a book, and I heartily suggest that you buy it. It's called The Conscious Universe. You can go to Amazon.com, probably your ultimate destination, and get it. Again, called The Conscious Universe, something you want to investigate right away. Dean Radin will be back in a moment.

0: once again, Dr. Dean Radin. Dr. Radin, mm-hmm. I'm going to ask this. I think I know the answer, but I'm going to ask on behalf of Adam in Alabama anyway. He asks a question for Dr. Radin. Does he know of any schools actively working on these topics that, well, might perhaps be looking for some grad students? Thank you.
1: Well, there are two universities, Gary Schwartz, of course, at the University of Arizona in Tucson, has a small program on mediumship research, and Bruce Grayson at the University of Virginia in Charlottesville has a program on survival research, including things like reincarnation and near-death experience. But that's it as far as I know.
0: Well, that's sad.
1: Well, there are other locations like the Institute of Transpersonal Psychology and there's Saybrook Institute, both of which are in Northern California. But if someone's looking to be a graduate student and essentially become an apprentice and have mentors that can show them how to do things in the laboratory, there is no place, not in the United States.
0: That is sad.
1: In England and Scotland, there are a half a dozen universities with multiple faculty and multiple graduate students. I'm talking about the University of Edinburgh in particular, and also the University of Northampton in England.
0: So then even as an inquiring student, you might have to end up going to Europe, is the answer.
1: Most students who are interested in this do end up in Europe, yes.
0: All right. On the international line, you're on the air with Dr. Dean Radin and Art Bell. Good morning or whatever.
2: Morning, Art. Morning, Dr. Radin. I did some experiments way back when for downhole tools, you know, for oil wells, and we used neutron detectors and gamma ray detectors, and it was a prototype, and I was the only one that could make it work. We were just measuring a measurement of the difference between chlorine and hydrogen using, you know, a neutron source. Every time I walked up to it, it would work. Others, it didn't work. You know, everybody else is just, you know, tearing their hair out because, you know, the thing wouldn't work.
1: It's like the opposite of Murphy's Law.
2: No. When you stick things downhole, you're sticking it in Murphy's mother's kitchen oven. So, and
0: hey, listen, how about this? How about cold fusion? Now, there's an interesting example. I think Poston and Flashman, they ended up going to Europe, but a number of universities tried to get cold fusion to work, and in some cases, they did get it to work, but in many other cases, they didn't. And one almost has to wonder if intent didn't have something to do with the whole thing.
2: Well, with the tools that we were working with, you know, we were just basically detecting different speeds of neutrons and ratios of them.
0: Right.
2: But for some reason, if somebody else tried to run this tool, it wouldn't work. And as soon as I walked up to it and said, you know, hey, what's wrong, little baby? And bang, you know, it would work. And I had PhDs tearing their hair out.
1: Are you good with other machines as well?
2: Yeah, I'm good with electronics and the rest. Sometimes it seems like at times I can make things work, you know, just by kind of, you know, what's wrong? Oh, okay. And then all of a sudden, bang, it works, and everybody else just kind of, they don't know.
1: Mm-hmm.
2: Doing a stint fixing TVs way back when in my apprenticeship, I had guys that say, well, what's wrong with this TV? And he wouldn't know, and I'd kind of just walk by to go outside and have a smoke, and I'd just kind of, oh, look at this. And about half an hour later, he'd be cursing and swearing because that was exactly the problem.
0: Okay.
1: Yeah.
0: The moment he said that, the cold fusion thing popped into my mind, Doctor.
1: Mm-hmm.
0: They really had a problem with that. The people, it seems, that really wanted it to work got results. The people who were in doubt or very skeptical all bombed out.
1: Mm-hmm. Well, if the research on mind-matter interaction effects is true, and I believe it is true, it suggests that intention plays a role in any experiment, every experiment. So in the case of having machines work and not work, there's this famous anecdote about Wolfgang Pauli, the famous quantum physicist, who was known as being one of the top theorists in the world, but he had a reputation that whenever he came near a laboratory, no experiment would work. Things would break.
0: Uh-huh.
1: And so there's both people who have the equivalent of a green thumb and people have the equivalent of a black thumb when it comes to equipment. And in this case, the caller apparently had a green thumb.
0: Uh-huh. No, that's so true. It really is true. Something we don't understand, but your field may impart an understanding in all of this soon enough. East of the Rockies, you're on the air with Dr. Dean Radin and Art Bell. Good morning.
3: Hi, guys. David from Washington, D.C.
0: Yes, David.
3: I've got a couple questions, but the throwaway is the attenuation effect makes me wonder the relationship to dark matter. But my real question has to do with your comment last night, Art, about our being a warrior species. Mm-hmm. And the comment that Dr. Paglini made one time about witches fighting it out on Lammas Night during World War II.
0: Yes.
3: So my question for Dr. Radin is, what happens when you have two groups that are diametrically opposed in their intention and they clash?
0: Well, you have the Mideast. I don't know. Dr. Radin, any comments?
1: Well, if we were able to visualize the intention itself, I imagine it might look like something like waves or a distortion in the medium in which we live or something of that sort, like a disturbance in the force from Star Wars. Ideally, they would cancel each other out, and so nothing would happen. But in the less than ideal case, they might interfere in a constructive way and create havoc. It would not be a pretty sight.
0: Yeah, it wouldn't. Well, what's bothered me about this, Doctor, is that those in the world, for example, who really wish us ill and would plow airplanes into buildings or be willing to kill themselves to take some of us out or whatever, have an extremely strong intent. Mm-hmm. And, of course, we're just sort of whistling in the wind here, going along hoping for no terrorism or no trouble. But the intent on the part of somebody who's willing to give their life for their cause is going to be, strength-wise, much stronger than ours.
1: That's probably correct. And the reaction to that is, I think, as someone said in the beginning of the Second World War, that once you awaken the sleeping tiger, mm-hmm. you're in trouble. So
0: that's
1: in other
0: right.
1: words, if the intention of the United States is aroused and we become coherent, that's a massively powerful force.
0: That's correct. Unfortunately, the history of the United States becoming a tiger is not until we've been attacked. And of course, for example, Pearl Harbor being attacked was awful. It was horrible, but it wasn't the end of the world. Now we're beginning to get hold of these weapons that, when used, could conceivably be the end of the world. So
1: right.
0: by the time we make it to a dangerous point, that by the time we're actually attacked, it's too late.
1: Mm-hmm. Yeah, I hope not.
0: Yeah, I hope not, too. West of the Rockies, you're on the air with Dr. Dean Radin and Art Bell. Hi.
2: Hi. I had one question about, does Dr. Radin believe that the prophet's predictions of, say, the Bible or the Quran or any other religious text, would that have anything to do with the events that are happening now? And I think you just kind of covered that a little bit. But, the prophet's predictions coming true because of people wanting the end of the world, because of, you know, mm-hmm. say the promise, the prophecy of a promised land, or, after the end of time, so to speak, they would, be promised, virgins or whatever. I don't know what I'm trying to say there, but say enough people jumping into one religion or an influence, would that influence the sea of consciousness, so to speak?
0: No, I think it's a very good question. I think I know what you're talking about. I think the doctor does, too. Doctor?
1: Yeah. The issue about very long-term precognition is a tricky one because, as I mentioned before, that the from now until later, however long later is, there's so many possible paths to get from here to there that it becomes very difficult to predict beyond a matter of a couple of days. On the other hand, if there is something like a certain current of history that has a certain extremely strong endpoint to it, that it's conceivable that somebody might be able to predict, even thousands of years ahead, something that has this very, very strong attractor at the end, in which case you can make a plausibility case for why some prophets may have predictions of some important endpoint, but they may not actually get the interpretation of it right. In other words, they get that something very important is coming, but they don't know exactly what it's going to be.
0: Mm-hmm. Remote viewers like Joe McMonagle, are they using the same, for lack of a better word, ether, the same mode of transmission that that's ultimately received by the eggs?
1: We don't know enough to be able to answer that question.
0: It almost seems that way because they, of course, remote viewers claim that they can look and discern answers and things without respect to time, past, present, or future.
1: Yeah. The whole point of the book Entangled Minds is addressing the issue of what sort of medium is necessary in order to have remote viewing and mind-matter interaction and precognition and all of the other phenomena. What is necessary? And the conclusion of the book is basically that a classical sense, a classical universe, doesn't do it. You can't have any kind of psychic phenomena if you're dealing with a fixed space and fixed time, or absolute space and absolute time, a Newtonian type of world. You need a different kind of underlying world in order to support these phenomena. And the world that looks like it's compatible with psi is the holistic environment that quantum mechanics suggests and some experiments now begin to show. So in a holistic medium, the one way of thinking of it is that as though we live in this gigantic bowl of jello in which everything actually is all connected, like the old concept of an ether, in a sense.
0: Sure.
1: And if a disturbance actually occurs in the ether, it ripples out. It'll ripple through the whole thing, and everything is affected. So the only difference here is that intention becomes a ripple, and it affects the entire universe. And vice versa, the entire universe is also affecting you back. So that's the kind of model that is both compatible with physics as we know it and becomes compatible with these kinds of consciousness phenomena.
0: If only we had the eggs working back prior to World War II and Hitler, and we could have looked at all of that, if only. First-time caller line, you're on the air with Dr. Dean Radin and Art Bell. Hi.
4: Hi, how are you? My name's Matthew, and first of all, before I get to my question with Dr. Radin, I want to speak for just 1 second to all the aspiring graduate students out there. Ladies and gentlemen, I feel your pain, but there are more graduate programs out there than you think. You just have to get creative in finding a, quote, and I hope you'll forgive me, mainstream, more common, graduate program and getting them to fund your fancy ideas. So, for example, I'm driving across the country on my way to medical school, and I'm going to start an MD-PhD program in neuroscience. And I picked a school that has a very good neuroimaging program. Now, I'm probably going to do my PhD work and get my training in, you know, interventional radiology, really trying to increase the resolution of, you know, how we can resolve, you know, signals in the brain. But I've been working towards the things that you've been talking about, Dr. Radin, since, for better or for worse, since I was probably 14 or 15 years old and I really started thinking about this stuff. Mm-hmm. But there really are ways out there where you don't have to just thank DARPA for funding, which is what I did for the last couple of years before I managed to get into a different program. Mm-hmm. Which brings me to my question for Dr. Radin. So I've already touched on it a little bit. If we're going to figure out how consciousness is affecting anything, or if there is a way that consciousness is affecting things on a larger scale, I feel like we need a better idea of what consciousness is. Mm-hmm. And in order to kind of quantify how, you know, a thought or an intention, so to speak, can actually affect something in any level, and how we can, you know, if we've got some kind of random generating quantum device that we can, you know, statistically study and say, oh, well, something is definitely happening. Well, how can we demonstrate that impulse on an individual personal level? I'm going to work on that stuff. And I'm hoping that you can offer me some insight as I move forward and start thinking about the things I want to study in the next, I don't know, 10, 15 years, on where you think the actual affect might be, or if you have any, you know, insights to that.
1: These are all very good questions, and actually I completely agree with your strategy. Get mainstream degrees in mainstream topics and tune your dissertation or thesis work towards this area. Because while there are a lot of scientists who don't want to deal with this area, in graduate school, there's a lot more flexibility on what you can actually study. And more scientists are becoming open to the possibility that there's really something interesting going on here. So that is a very good strategy. In terms of what to study, there are now about a half a dozen studies looking at functional MRI to localize in the brain through the oxygenated blood where these effects are actually occurring. I talk about some of them in Entangled Minds, and there are other documents, other articles you can find.
0: How much luck are we having with that? What are we seeing in the brain? Are we beginning to center on the areas that are being affected?
1: Yes. For presentiment effects, these are unconscious prediction effects. If the upcoming target is an emotional target, then the amygdala of the brain lights up, and you can see it in the fMRI. If you have an experiment where you have two people isolated and you stimulate one with a light flash, the occipital lobe of the receiver lights up. This is extremely important to know because it gives us a clue as to what is happening on the receiving side of these forms of signals. And I put signals in quotes because we're not really dealing with signals, but by looking in the brain and looking in brain functioning on the receiving side, we can begin to piece apart what is actually happening. And this is all new within the past 5 years.
0: Doctor, this is so fascinating. We could go on and do show after show after show on it, and I'm sure we will, and I'm sure we'll have you back. It's been a wonderful night. Your book, The Conscious Universe, as well as Entangled Minds. Entangled Minds is the latest, right?
1: Right.
0: It's the one they should all be looking for at Amazon.com or whatever. We're going to have you back. As I mentioned earlier, you were kind of tentative in the earlier interviews, but tonight you've been a lot more specific, so obviously a lot has occurred in this field, even with the limited amount of study that apparently has been going on, particularly in this country. There is a lot that's new. It's so exciting. I just cannot imagine that more, obviously people are attracted to it, but there's not more money pouring into it, and I guess if somebody's really interested, they can. Is there a way to contact you?
1: The easy way is dean at noetic, N-O-E-T-I-C, dot org.
0: Dean at noetic dot org.
1: Right.
0: Is that right?
1: That's right.
0: So if somebody's got some money they want to pour into this, no harm in asking.
1: Send me an email.
0: Send you an email. And you're obviously out front on all this. So, Dr. Radin, thank you for being on the program. Thank you for being such a light in the night.
1: Thank you so much.
0: Good night, my friend. All right, there is Dr. Dean Radin. And as you all know, this is certainly one of my favorite topics in all the world. And after tonight, it's all the more my favorite. It has been my pleasure, my honor to be with you throughout this weekend. I look forward to doing the same next weekend and every weekend thereafter from all the way from Manila. Manila in the Philippines, Southeast Asia. It is amazing. It is a very small world. So from Manila, in the middle of a rather large typhoon. Good night.
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1: From the high desert in the great American Southwest, I bid you all good evening or good morning, as the case may be across all these many time zones. From the Tahitian and Hawaiian Islands, visions of palm trees, trade winds, hammocks, native girls, all the way across this great land of the Caribbean and the U.S. Virgin Islands, similar visions. South into South America, north to Santa Country at the Pole, and worldwide on the Internet. This is Coast to Coast AM. I'm Art Bell. And let me tell you what's about to occur. We have with us Kathy Kramer, a sister of the missing Philip Taylor Kramer. And we, of course, did a rather extensive program on that, during the course of which Kathy requested that Ed Dames, if he would be willing, would take a look at her brother's disappearance. He has done so. And we are going to just lay it out for you the way it is, and it doesn't always come out the way you want. Would be my warning for what's about to come. Now, following that, we will keep Ed Dames on, and I've got about a gazillion questions for him and areas that I want to cover with Ed. So that's what's going to occur tonight. Tomorrow night, Alan Hale, the co-discoverer of the Hale-Bopp Comet, will be here. And then Monday night, Tuesday morning, I thought I would tell you just a little bit ahead of time that Jim Berkland, who has done a remarkable job of predicting earthquakes, a geologist, who, by the way, just made it into Who's Who in America. Congratulations, Jim Berkland. Monday night, Tuesday morning, he'll be my guest, and he says, hot times, they are a-coming. So you can look forward to that one. All right, there are a lot of new affiliates out there who probably don't know who Philip Taylor Kramer is, or for that matter, who Ed Dames is. The program has been growing so quickly. Let me begin by telling you, on my webpage tonight, in the guest area, you will see a link to
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1: Fractal technology, data compression schemes, and all kinds of things that were on the very cutting edge of technology. And one day at the Los Angeles airport, he simply disappeared. We did a program on that. It seemed obviously and natural for a remote viewer, and we will give you a somewhat brief explanation of remote viewing when we get Ed Dames on. But it seemed a natural possible project if Ed Dames would undertake it. He agreed to do that, and we are going to discuss the results tonight. Now, obviously, we're not going to do this raw on the air, and we notified Kathy Kramer prior to the program of the result because it is not necessarily positive, in the sense that Ed Dames sent me the following. Dear Art, Philip Taylor Kramer is dead. 2. Foul play was involved. 3. SciTech has a site description for the location of Kramer's badly decomposed body in the state of Montana. We are continuing our work, as promised. We'll keep you and key federal, state, and local officials informed. And that is all the news that I've had about Philip Taylor Kramer. There is more that we're all about to find out, including Kathy. And I want to bring Kathy on first for a moment. Hi, Kathy. Are you there? Uh-oh. It would appear that Kathy is not there. I can see I'm really going to have fun with my phone lines tonight, so I'm going to have to get Kathy back on the line. It may be one of those nights. Occasionally, I tend to suffer, I'm afraid, at the hands of the phone company that bears my name. So we'll do this and get Kathy and be right back. Okay, let's try again. Thank you very much, telephone company. Here she is, I think, Kathy Kramer. Hi, Kathy.
2: Hi.
1: Oh, good, you're here.
2: Okay, we did.
1: Sheesh.
2: Good evening.
1: Good evening. You have known for about, what would you say, Kathy, about a week ago or a little more, I called you and gave you the brief information that Ed Dames faxed to me.
2: Yes,
1: Okay. Your brother, Philip Taylor Kramer, disappeared how long ago?
2: It's been, February 12th this year was the second year anniversary, so it's now going on 3 years.
1: Into the third year.
2: Yes,
1: There was a recent flurry in the last few days when you thought perhaps, the police thought perhaps, and I guess you, that they may have located his remains, his body. But that has turned out to be a dead end. Is that correct?
2: Yeah, as far as we know, we don't have the official reports from the Los Angeles coroner, but as far as we know, it's not my brother because of dental discrepancies.
1: Okay, and these were remains that were found near the site, I guess, where he made his 911 call.
2: Yes, The area is within about, I'd say, 3 or 4 miles.
1: Of that. Well, then I can imagine why you would think that that might have been it. But anyway, that turned up to be a dead end.
2: Right.
1: Since the last program, Kathy, that we did, or the program we did with you, I take it that our show produced quite a number of leads.
2: I ended up probably with over 500 calls. And as many as I could, I sent out flyers to different people and spoke with some people. And but still we just don't. We had one group of people that are Art Bell listeners in San Diego that said that they would gather and dispense flyers and everything. We had a very supportive response from a lot of people.
1: Well, that's wonderful.
2: Yes,
1: I understand that we actually produce more calls than the TV shows.
2: That's right.

0: That's amazing. It really is amazing.
1: We had calls from Canada. We had calls from all over the United States. And, yeah, we had a lot of people call.
0: All right. Well, I wish that the news, Kathy, was better. And I understand. I hear you coughing. I know you got the flu on top of everything else. So I'm gonna put you back on hold for a second, Kath,
1: okay. And
0: bring Ed Dames on so that everybody understands what it is they're about to hear. So sit tight for just a minute. Ed, are you there?
2: I'm here.
0: Well, miracle of miracles. Thank you, phone company. And there is a web link to Ed Dames' site on my webpage tonight as well. Ed has a new webpage, and I imagine it's even further developed than the last time we spoke, Ed. So if you want to go to Ed Dames' website, go to www.artbell.com, and over you go to the Ed Dames website. Ed, there are a lot of new affiliates, and I know it's rough. If you can give me about a 5 or 6 minute explanation, and everybody else, of what it is that you do, remote viewing, so they will understand what they're about to hear. I know it's tiresome to repeat it, but what is, please, remote viewing? Short version.
2: Art, the short version is what my company does for a living, and that's technical remote viewing. Technical remote viewing is essentially using an innate psychic ability, one that we're born with. It's a trained ability. And the training technique was formerly a top secret technique used by the Department of Defense. I was the operations and training officer for the team that employed it successfully in mostly terrorist operations, drug enforcement operations, those kinds of things.
0: And by the way, Ed, this really is important because there are a lot of people who will criticize you when you say you were part of the military program. Listen to me, folks. Say what you will, but I have a copy of Ed's complete military record, and what he's telling you is exactly correct. So I want to set everybody straight on that particular point. Your military record, Ed, was absolutely exemplary.
2: I had a fairly sterling career, but I stepped down from very celestial levels of intelligence to take the job of operations and training officer in the remote viewing unit because it was, to me, the most significant and the best intelligence collection tool that I had. And so I stepped down as a targeting officer, an engineer of intelligence operations, to being a participant in just one of the many aspects of intelligence. But this one was a very unique one. And what we did was to use this tool to locate terrorists, hostages, to accurately describe not only the locations, but the mind states and the health states of both the terrorists and the hostages. We located downed aircraft in various wars and any number of things in support of not only intelligence operations, but in support of regular military operations, both tactical and strategic.
0: Delineate, if you would, this will make it easy for everybody. What's the difference between what a psychic does and what you do?
2: A psychic is a person who is naturally gifted to the right on a bell curve of natural performance. Psychic is generally not very consistent in their data. The very, very good psychics, and there are only a handful in the United States, can really describe a target, a person, place, a thing, or an event very well sometimes. And the problem is both the psychic and the information that the people who are acquiring the information produced by the psychic do not know when the information is correct and when it is not. The tools that we use and that we did use in the military and applied them when deadly force was used or in cases where life or death situations prevailed is an extremely accurate tool. It can be trusted and depended upon. This tool is used to gain information on a target. And a target, by definition, a simple target, is a person, a place, a thing, or an event. And this is what I have been trained to do and have been doing for 13 years, and this is what my company trains professionals to do now, to solve problems.
0: All right. And your company, when it undertakes a project, it is not Ed Dames alone who goes into a room and goes into some sort of altered state and comes up with the answers. It is a group of remote viewers who are given random numbers as target information, and in order for a commercial contract to be completed with 100% accuracy, there's a whole group involved, correct?
2: There are 6 to 8 team members. I have about 30 individuals that work for the company, and we divide them up into teams depending upon an operation. We usually use 6 to 8 team members, and they work individually, and they work independently. And they are, most of the time, the individuals do not know what the target is when they first start. But remember, these are trained psychics. Technical remote viewers are trained. So after about 20 or 40 minutes of working, they're going to know where they're at. So of when they start out in the blind, so to speak, and that's the term that we use, eventually they're going to know what they're working, whether it's the TWA-800 explosion or a missing person.
0: All right. It is possible, Ed, to remote view an object or a person or an event in current time, in our present timeline, or in the future, or in the past, and obviously it's possible then to remote view the location of what was a person, somebody who is now passed away. Is that correct?
2: That's correct. What the search terms that we use, and this is very much like searching a database or the Internet, very, very similar. The terms that we use, and words are ideas, concepts are ideas. They have a meaning all of their own. We go after patterns of information as they exist in a collective unconscious. So we will look for someone like Philip Taylor Kramer, and then we will append that idea. If we just look at a person, we're just remote viewing a person, the viewer can come in onto that person's life at any time. But if conscious attention and unconscious attention is directed toward qualifying that term, for instance, present location, then we're going to go to the person's present location. If that person is deceased, we'll go to a gravesite. And in the case of things like Jimmy Hoffa, where we think that we're dealing with an acid bath, or there is no sight at all, we simply get the bottom of a pond or something like that. But we know that that's a location because of the way that we're trained and the consistency of the data.
0: All right. When you undertook the job of looking for Philip Taylor Kramer, what assets did you apply to the task?
2: Our assets are our tools. Our tools are our remote viewers, our trained remote viewers.
0: Well, I guess I'm asking, how much of a project was it?
2: Well, it's ongoing. What we do first is ascertain whether or not the target is dead or alive. That's the first thing we're after. And very quickly, within a matter of 20 minutes on the part of each viewer, we were able to determine that the target's deceased. That Ms. Kramer's brother is dead.
0: All right. I take it then the details beyond that get significantly more difficult because you're looking and trying to identify a physical area.
2: Some of the details are not that difficult, but the locational data, if we're dealing with a homogeneous area, yes, it can be quite difficult. That was the case when we did work for the FBI and the Unabomber. There's another set of individuals that are involved in the Unabomber cases, as I've mentioned, and locating them in a city in the Midwest was very difficult because there's very many cities that are homogeneous in nature. They all look and feel the same, and it took a matter of a few weeks to locate the other individuals. It's the same with the Kramer case. We're dealing with a site, a burial site, and now we are dealing with a murder. So it's
0: was this the Taylor case more or less difficult than other missing persons that you've had to go look for or have gone look for?
2: It's about the same.
0: About the same.
2: The grave site is
0: all right. Hold that information, Ed. We're at the bottom of the hour, and when I come back, I want to bring you both on the line. All right.
2: Okay.
0: All right. Stay right there. So that is a brief description, which I felt necessary for the newbies out there. of what remote viewing is. It was a project ongoing in the military services for 20 years with taxpayer dollars. There was a Nightline program devoted to remote viewing when the news broke that the government had been doing it. So when we come back, Kathy Kramer and Ed Dames, and whatever information Ed Dames has, Kathy's about to get, and I'll give her the opportunity to ask questions, and as much as I can, just stay out of the picture. So that's what's coming up. That's the setup for it, and we'll move on from there.
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1: A little set and setting for you. Iron Butterfly in a Gotta Beat It. Well, all right, here we go. As promised, once again, here is Kathy Kramer. Kathy?
2: Yes, I'm here.
1: Oh, okay. I want to give you an opportunity to listen and then ask Ed Dames whatever you would like to ask him. So,
2: okay, thank you.
1: Here it comes. Here he comes, actually. Ed?
3: Hi.
1: Okay, you're both on the air and go right ahead.
3: Ms. Kramer, do you know anything about SciTech at all?
2: Well, I've done a bit of reading, but I'm in the learning stage right now.
3: And I've been informed that the other remote viewers have passed information to you, other so-called remote viewers. Is that correct?
2: Yes, there was Len Buchanan is in the process now of also doing some research.
3: And in his research, has he come up with any data?
2: Well, what I have is just we had some information about a lake, but he's still I still have to wait for the final, I guess you'd say, final analysis from him.
3: Mm-hmm. Well, you won't get it. Lynn Buchanan worked for me, and he was my database manager at the unit, my military unit. And he was not a remote viewer. In fact, I attempted to train him per his request, but he did not complete the training course because he did not have the discipline to do that. And for him to say that he was a remote viewer is tantamount to saying that, for, let's say, an aircraft mechanic on a flight line saying that he's a pilot. So they may be able to taxi the plane up and down the runway, but they can't take it off, and they can't find their way back again, too. So what I'm saying is that he does not possess the expertise, nor does anyone in the world outside of SciTech, to use psychically derived data and guarantee the results. You know, so this is the kind of company that we are. And we do guarantee our results. So that when we say not only is your brother dead, not only is he the victim of a homicide, and not only is he buried in the state of Montana, but we're going to provide information about, we're going to reconstruct the event. And,
2: yeah, that was, mm-hmm. So that can be done as well?
3: That can be done. I was the operations and the training officer for that military team, and this is what we did in the military using your tax dollars, and it was a very classified unit, but very effective. And I took that expertise and founded SciTech in 1989. This is the kind of work we've been doing in the technology sector commercially since then.
1: Ed, can you tell us anything about the manner of the murder?
3: Philip Taylor Kramer was murdered in his own vehicle. He was shot. There were two or three other individuals in the van at the time. And it appears that he was shot within the environs of Los Angeles, and his body was transported to Montana in his own van.
2: Was it people that he knew?
3: He knew the people. They were not strangers. I have other information, but we shouldn't discuss them on the radio because now that this appears to be the basis for a criminal investigation, we should be starting out with the Ventura County Sheriff Department and work our way up to Montana.
2: Uh-huh.
3: So we have some details, and they're very specific, and they're very important details that can help solve what is now a murder case.
1: When you say details, without giving us the details, details of what aspects, Ed?
3: Details of the relationship of the individuals to Mr. Kramer and why the relationship and why he might have... why he might have allowed them in his auto.
1: Uh-huh.
3: There was a prior relationship.
2: And did you, do you think it was from the technology or?
3: No.
2: No,
3: it was not. It does not appear to have anything to do with technology. As I say, I don't want to get into too many details because we may blow the investigation. We're still going to find your brother's body, but we don't. What we want to bring, we want law enforcement authorities to bring the murderers to justice, and I will jeopardize the case if we talk about specifics.
1: Yeah, if we talk about motivation, that would begin to identify,
3: and
1: certainly.
3: And there are some other things, too, that may be embarrassing to the family, and I don't want to go into those on the radio.
1: Okay, I can accept that. You mentioned something to me, Ed, about the location of the body. That it is, you thought, or you think it is near a body of water?
3: It's not that we think. We know that it's next to, and I hope that the murderers are listening right now. It's next to a small river, a forested area, a small river in Montana. And if they go back and attempt to retrieve the body, I don't think anyone would do that in the state that it's in right now. We know that it's very decomposed because the river has risen periodically and flooded the area where the body is. They did bury the body, and the body's badly decomposed. But if they did attempt to retrieve it, we'd be surveilling it using the techniques that we have, and that would give us a much easier access to the murderers.
1: Okay.
2: Do you have a feeling, are you aware of the 911 call that my brother made?
3: I'm aware of the information. It's important for you to understand that when my company prosecutes or executes a mission like this, we go into the problem with no preconceived notions whatsoever.
2: Right, I understand.
3: So
2: that.
3: Although we may have ideas ourselves, for instance, I really believe that TWA 800 was subject to a bomb attack, but when we remote viewed it, it was a broken piece of the aircraft. When we go into a problem like this, I actually thought, just intuitively, that your brother may have been just taken off and went into hiding somewhere, as people do occasionally.
1: Yep.
3: But I was quite wrong. The 20 minutes into the session, I realized I was dealing with a deceased person. But did you have other questions right now?
2: Well, I just wondered what he was trying to say. I mean, that was the last words that we've had.
3: I think he knew he was going to be killed.
1: Yeah, that might make sense. If you reflect back on what he said, Kathy, that could apply to a suicide or somebody who knew he was going to die, period.
3: Your brother was in trouble. And,
2: uh-huh.
3: And I don't want to go much deeper than that, but
2: okay.
3: he got himself into a situation, and it cost him his life.
1: Does this any of this ring as possible to you, Kathy?
2: It's just hearing these things never. I mean, it has. I don't know how to answer that.
1: In other words,
2: No matter what I hear, it always hits me emotionally.
1: I understand. Let me ask you this way, Kathy. You know, Ed said there were some other things involved that would be better not talked about on the radio. Would you agree with that?
2: Yeah, if we're going to catch, you know, that's one of the things. You know, I want to know if someone did this to my brother. I want to know, and I want them, as Major Dane said, I want them brought to justice.
1: Of course, what I meant was involvements with other people without being specific, because obviously that would lead to alerting people.
2: Business involvements, you know, different things.
1: Yeah, that kind of thing.
3: That is the kind of thing I mean, as well as others, and that I don't want to go into. But very, very pertinent to solving the case. There's something that's also important that I need to make clear to you, Ms. Kramer. I know that you believe that your brother should have been subject to an all-points bulletin by virtue of the work he was doing. I used to hire people like your brother. I employed them in technology operations. So let me explain to you why, if you desire, why your brother was not, why the FBI and other agencies were not hot on the trail of your brother when he turned up missing.
2: Mm-hmm.
3: It's because of his clearance levels. He did not have a high enough clearance. Although he was involved in an extremely important science to the military-industrial community, the community that I used to belong to, very important science, he was not privy to how that science was applied at the technology levels in a program. He might have deduced how his science was engineered into certain technologies, but he was never privy to the actual weapon systems, which are very, very secret. And your brother did not have access to that. If he did, within 24 hours, the FBI would have been looking for him as well as other agencies. And that's the reason that they did not pursue him more forcefully.
1: Does that make sense, Kathy?
2: In a logical way, it does. But the last, you know, each response we get from them, they change their story. And my brother, I don't know. See, I don't know. There's so many ways that this can go. That's one of the things that's so tormenting about it, because of my brother's involvement in different things, because of the reference to O.J. Simpson and the 911 call, because of being in Iron Butterfly, because of the number of business involvements that he had, and because of his behavior the last few weeks before he disappeared. Was it mental illness? It's enough to drive you crazy. And so, you know, what you're saying, it's a curious thing to me that, you know, the level of clearance that he had is irrelevant. I worked over right near LAX, and you could go to lounges over there and hear people talking about this stuff.
3: Well, let's get back to the basics. The basics are that your brother was involved in a relationship.
2: Uh-huh.
3: He knew the people. He knew the people that were in the van with him, and one of those people pulled the trigger on him in his own car, transported the body to Montana. That is what my company stands by. We have other information, but that information will have to pass to you and law enforcement officials privately.
1: All right, Ed, how should the chronology of that go? In other words, should you speak first with law enforcement or concurrently with Kathy? And law enforcement concurrently?
3: Concurrent.
1: When will your company or you be ready to do that?
3: We have some information that we could pass to Kathy post-haste. We'd like to get an investigation going. There's information that would be that could start this rolling, and I think we'll start with Ventura County or something like that. But it's really, I think, it's Kathy's call. It's Kathy's call what to do with the information and whether or not to pursue it and whether or not to trust SciTech, those kinds of things.
1: Kathy?
2: Yeah, I would like to know more of the details, because this is one of the very possible scenarios, and it just I have some ideas on this as well.
3: Well, you should never tell us your ideas, because that's your control. That's a control, and by control I mean a control in an experiment. It's a way for you to know, to test the credibility, the veracity and the credibility of SciTech's information. Don't tell us what you know. We'll tell you what we know.
2: Exactly. That's what I'm talking about.
3: Yeah.
2: You know, my ideas and or my thoughts, I guess you could say, and then what you have and... you know, how much fits.
1: All right, then let's do this, Kathy.
2: Uh-huh.
1: With Ed's permission, tomorrow or so, I will give you a number for Ed.
2: Okay.
1: And we'll get the two of you together, and you can proceed from that point. Does that sound like the way to go?
2: Yes, that sounds fine with me.
1: Ed?
3: That's perfectly logical, Art.
1: All right. Then, Kathy, I think that as far as, you know, the public end of this goes, we've said as much as we should say. Do you agree?
2: Yeah.
1: Yeah.
2: I have so many questions. It's hard for me to...
1: Yeah, but I think they ought to come in private.
2: Yeah, privately.
1: In private. Uh-huh. All right? Kathy,
2: okay.
1: Thank you.
2: Well, thank you so much.
1: Thank you, Kathy. And Ed, stand by just a second. We'll be right back to you. And I'm sure the audience understands that to go further into the specific details than we just did would be to endanger any investigative result that might come from this. So we gave you absolutely as much as we could or should give you. We've got lots of other business to do with Major Ed Dames, so we'll get to that shortly. it has become tiresome reporting to you the horrendous, the horrible weather across America. You know what's going on with the Ohio River. Thousands are getting their first look at flood damage in Kentucky, where 24 counties have been declared disaster areas. The National Guard is on the way into Sandbag. Louisville lies in the path of the rising waters next. Five dead in Ohio, 16 counties in Ohio declared disaster areas. More rain coming to compound the situation this weekend. And then some news on CNN this last night that I found somewhat jarring in view of Ed Dame's past predictions. The northeast part of the country, not generally subject to high winds, had 70-mile-per-hour plus winds in parts of Massachusetts and 60-miles-per-hour plus in New York City. New York City! That's incredible. 200 trees down. The winds along the west coast of America, particularly the northwest, have been astounding and awful this year, with local weathermen and national at times suggesting that indeed the jet stream seems to be either coming down on deck or getting very close to the ground, producing these freak and extremely strong winds. Ed, we've only got a moment or two before the top of the hour, but there is no question about, in my mind, in what's going on with our weather. It's changing, and not for the better, and it is quickening. Any comments?
3: No, same old stuff. The weather's first. The ecological collapse will precede an economic collapse. And having said all that, food is still going to be the problem. I want to talk about food and survival tonight.
1: Oh, we will indeed. We will indeed do that. But you expect, you know, I mean, we watch the weather after all on a daily basis, and you would say you would not be surprised if we just continually, you know, the next hurricane season is a little worse, and so forth and so on.
3: I don't think there's going to be seasons anymore, Art. I think that this is not epiphenomena. The seasons, the idea of seasons is going to be gone for quite a while. We're no longer going to see seasons as we've seen them before.
1: Wow. All right. When we come back, Ed, I had an opportunity. I take it that you have said goodbye to the UFO community. Is that you did what you called your swan song? And I watched, by the way, Ed, I watched all 2 hours of it.
3: Oh, my goodness. That was my goodbye to my homies, UFO community here in Los Angeles. I've been an invited speaker at National Forum, but I decided to say goodbye here in Los Angeles to the UFO community.
1: Why?
3: I think that MUFON particularly has accomplished its goals. In fact, it accomplished its goals years ago. It's turned from an objective investigative field reporting agency to a group of conspiracy theorists who have lost their ability to reason, I think, in my mind. And I wanted to close up some loose ends. I've been purported to have said a number of different things over the years, and I wanted to give this representative slice of the MUFONers a chance to ask me some questions so that I might clear my good name. And
1: they did, and I'll tell you, Ed, as you know, and I certainly know, rumors spread very quickly, get distorted beyond what they began as, and they've had me dead and a member of the Trilateral Commission, and so I know exactly what you've suffered, Ed. Relax, we've got the news coming up, and we'll be right back. Ed Dames, Major Ed Dames, SciTech's Ed Dames is my guest. We'll be right back.
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1: That's exactly what it is. Good morning, everybody. I'm Art Bell. My guest is Major Ed Dames. In the last hour, with Kathy Kramer, we covered what public information can be covered, and it's going to go to the appropriate law enforcement agencies and Kathy Kramer privately beyond this. We're now going to enter some different areas in a moment. All right, back now to Ed Dames. Ed, you're there, I presume?
2: I'm here.
1: All right, I want to read you something, Ed, and what I want to do is, if I can, get rid of the tough stuff first and then move on to, I know you've got, and the audience should know, you've got some good news tonight, correct?
2: For a change, I have some good news.
1: For a change, some good news. All right, and we will get to that, but first, I have been in communication with, or received, I guess, a communication from James Randi. James Randi. So let me read that, and then let me get your response and add my comments. From James Randi, Art, I understand that Ed Dames made some false statements about me and my challenge on his last appearance with you. I have informed him via email, and I hope you will confront him with this the next time he is on your show. This is the message I sent to my list with a copy to Dames. I've been informed that on the Art Bell Show, remote viewer Ed Dames claims that he has taken me up on my $1,094,000 challenge, but that I backed out for some reason. If Dames did indeed say that, he lied. He also said, I'm told, that he thought that my financial backers would not put up money against him for fear of losing. If he said this, he was, to my surprise, both wrong and misinformed. I have no backers who approve or disapprove my decisions. I have a board of directors, and the board has given me the authority to make the challenge without prior approval. I have not the slightest fear that Ed Dames will take the prize. If he were to really apply for it, he'd find that to be so, but he has never contacted me. I've never heard that he has any interest in doing so. If these reports of what Dames said are true, he will be aping the others, unnamed, who choose to avoid confrontation with reality by saying the JREF is afraid to test them, or that we tested them and they won but were not paid. Nonsense. Such an event has never occurred. Ed Dames, do you wish to accept the challenge of the JREF as stated clearly at http://www.randi.org? So there is, and I should add, before you respond, Ed, after I got this, I called James Randi and spoke with him. I said, James, if you feel this strongly about it, why not come on the air and confront Ed Dames in person? And he declined to do so and requested that I read this to you. So he didn't want to come on the air. That's what he says, Ed, and if you want to respond, you may.
2: Oh, I'd love to respond. In fact, I've been trying to get a hold of Mr. Amazing Randi for quite a while since individuals associated with his august organization have emailed me very politely over the year, last year, and said, why don't you do this to show how effective TRV works? And our company felt that that was a good idea to build up the credibility in the public's eyes of how effective we are.
1: Plus,
2: and
1: it's a lot
2: and it would
1: of money.
2: Also be a lot of fun, too.
1: And a lot of money. It's a lot of money.
2: Well, yeah, it's a lot of money. But, I mean, you know, very frankly, we could turn this into a media event and make as much money off of the media as we could, you know, relieving Mr. Randi of his mill.
1: Ooh.
2: So it's not just the money. It's proving this is a very, very important technology. If SciTech fails and technical remote viewing is found to be ineffective, we've set back our cause probably another 100 years, and we don't have 100 years left. So we do it for the fun and for the validation. So I would love to talk with Mr. Randi. Can you call him up right now and we'll talk with him?
1: Well,
2: Does he want to do that?
1: No, he doesn't want to do that, Ed. He's in Florida.
2: Well, his challenge is to prove the existence of any paranormal phenomenon. And, of course, he busted Uri Geller. Uri Geller did not have the psychokinetic effect on call. And evidently, James Randi says he caught him fudging on an experiment. Well, we don't fudge. We were professionals in the military, and we're professionals now in the corporate world. And frankly, James Randi is going to meet his Waterloo if he gets his act together and tells and we coordinate our activities. And this radio program would be a good forum to do that. Let's agree in the front of all of your listeners exactly what we're going to do for this challenge, and then allow your listeners and any other scientific board that is not associated with either SciTech or Mr. Randi's organization adjudicate and decide the outcome.
1: All right. Let me go further, Ed, and I don't think this is a good idea. He sent a follow-up email to me.
2: Oh, by the way, we had representatives of our company call Mr. Randi, and yes, when our name was mentioned, SciTech was mentioned, Mr. Randi hung the phone up.
1: Hung the phone up.
2: A difficult man to get a hold of in person.
1: All right. James Randi has a series of numbers that he sent me in a email that he claims is in his safe. And I am not comfortable with this as a challenge, and so I'm not even going to present it to you because, number one, it's his safe. He's in control of these numbers, and I don't think that would be an objective test. So, if you're willing to meet him head on, I will again contact James Randi, and if necessary, on the air, we will come up with mutually agreeable terms for a test.
2: Perfect.
1: Because I don't think this would be I wouldn't even like it.
2: No, that's perfect. Your suggestion is perfect. Because
1: all right.
2: Yeah.
1: All right. We'll do exactly that. I wanted to handle the question of James, and you know, he's hot out there saying why you're lying and all the rest of it, and so I think it's,
2: well, everybody has to meet their Waterloo, and I think Mr. Randi is coming.
1: Well, 1,094,000, that's not bad anyway, under any circumstances. All right, on to one other thing. One of the, during this videotape that I got to see, there were a whole bunch of questions, really good ones, generated, I thought. Some of them spewed forth in a not very friendly way, I must say, but nevertheless, good questions. And one that you can settle for us right now is the following. Ed, where is the verifiable evidence that SciTech can predict future geophysical events with 100% accuracy, or even 20% accuracy for that matter? You've never provided us any verifiable evidence of your interviews on Coast to Coast. In other words, a lot of people have screamed, give us something, an earthquake, a something or another, in the not-too-distant future that, you know, that will help establish your credibility in that area. So you can answer that any way you want.
2: Let me start with a little one, a tiny one. I mentioned several of your shows ago that I've done that anything in the developmental stages that are in shallow water, particularly eggs, fish eggs, frog
1: yes.
2: eggs, and things like that.
1: That's right.
2: Are mutating and dying, in fact, dying off because of increased ultraviolet levels.
1: Bugs, fish, frogs, you're exactly right.
2: Mostly frogs and things that are a lot of sessile things. Insects are much more viable, and we can get to those later.
1: All right.
2: But particularly fish and amphibians. And I think that it was only last week that a scientific community announced that sea urchin embryos were dying in Antarctica due to increased ozone.
1: Uh-huh.
2: So that's a little thing. And remember that intelligence, and this was technical remote viewing, was developed, I developed it as an intelligence collection tool. Intelligence has to be predictive to be useful. So that's what we do commercially. We predict. Now, on the very big things, I mentioned the jet stream dropping.
1: Yes.
2: But on the very big things, like this little special delivery package that is associated with Hale Bopp, and that will eventuate in the formation and or the delivery of a plant pathogen, something that will kill plants very quickly.
1: We better run over this a little more carefully. This is too big.
2: Okay,
1: there are new listeners.
2: Let me reiterate then.
1: Hale Bopp, the comet, is, as we all know now, quite visible in the sky. On my last program, Ed said there was a cylinder with some sort of, how did you put it, Ed, brown gook or...
2: It was not necessarily a cylinder. It's a cylindrical area something that was embedded into the comet and that detached and is no longer associated with the comet and is heading towards Earth.
1: In other words, it has already broken away from the comet.
2: That's correct. And
1: she's on the way.
2: That's correct.
1: This object will, in effect, burn up or disintegrate in the atmosphere, but not so totally that it will not deliver to the Earth a plant pathogen, which will begin killing all green things, starting in Africa and spreading. Is that about correct?
2: That's correct. Spreading rapidly.
1: All right.
2: Now, luckily, yes, that's the kind of thing that's bigger than an earthquake. And by the way, we can do earthquakes in geophysical events. We really can.
1: But let me stop you and ask you.
2: Mm-hmm.
1: Everybody pounds on me, and I know on you on the websites and all the rest of it, for timelines. What is your best guess with regard to when we will begin to observe the first effects in Africa?
2: We know that we're facing the beginning of a global economic collapse because of disease, not just plant diseases, in summer of next year. So we expect to see dying plants by this time, summer.
1: Summer of 98.
2: Yes, but we could possibly see pick up the entry. It might look like a boloid. The entry of this. Let's call it a device, into Earth's atmosphere over Africa. It will be probably an anomaly.
1: But it'll probably be reported as a meteorite or a small asteroid or something of that sort, I would imagine.
2: I would expect. And, I'm really not the company, although it stands by the data. We really don't expect this kind of sci-fi prediction to be believable or believed by much of anyone. But what we want to do is to put the information on the street, say that we stand by it, so when these effects occur, then we can, the additional information, subsequent information, modifying information that we can put out, will then be, the credibility level will be higher, and we'll be able to provide survival information for people.
1: Well, it's a hell of a way to have to establish credibility.
2: We can do it in a minor way, too, by finding missing people and reconstructing murder events, predicting the death of embryos, the dropping of the jet stream.
1: Mm.
2: It builds up.
1: All right. I thought there were two good questions asked in the videotape, and so I will re-ask them here. One is, somebody said, the pathogen business, is it possible that it will occur or is occurring in some other timeline, that you're looking, what you're looking at and getting regarding the pathogen will occur on, you know, some other dimension, some other alternative Earth or time?
2: What we're talking about, I understand the question, but as a simple man, I'm telling you that this is the kind of, this, in terms of a military operation or a commercial operation, this is right around our corner, not another corner. This is going to happen. We will see it with our eyes, that it is not a moving target in terms of what we're looking at in our future. No, we're not talking about another timeline, unfortunately. We're talking about our timeline, the one that we're on.
1: We're talking about the summer of 98, and we're not talking about a maybe. We're talking about a commercial-sized investigation targeting of this that you have done, so it is not a 70% probability as far as you're concerned. it's an eventuality.
2: We're facing in the summer of 98 the beginning of a global economic collapse, not caused by war or other things, but by disease.
1: And to be fair, not only what's produced by the plant pathogen, but a lot of other disease. Can you be any more specific beyond the pathogen part?
2: Microbial attack by virtue of many people dying, and because the immune systems are suppressed when people starve, these pathogens are killing
1: true.
2: Plants. And I will have some positive survival-related information later. But because so many people will be dying, you have microbes having a field day, and things like Ebola in Africa or tuberculosis in the cooler climates will begin to spread like wildfire, as well as this plant pathogen. So we'll be attacked on all fronts, but all microbial fronts.
1: Another very good question, I thought, connected with this. If all of this begins to occur with Africa and then the rest of the world, the question would be, will seeds survive? That's a very good question, because if we are ultimately to survive, some of us, we will eventually need plants, and for that you need seeds. So it's a good question.
2: Seeds will survive as long as in the next several years they're protected from the environment, because what we're seeing are something like spores that are airborne. These plant pathogens produce something like, let's call it a spore. This is an airborne problem. And so if you're raising something from seeds, no matter how many seeds you have, it'll still be decimated by this pathogen. And we're still going to be stricken with these weather problems that will not allow us to grow food the way that we traditionally grow food crops. So that you have that problem, and a degrading atmosphere that's allowing increased levels of ozone. The ecology essentially is collapsing around us.
1: How quickly will the weather continue to deteriorate? Because, I mean, we're already talking about events that are producing hundreds of millions of dollars of damage, lost lives, entire areas, thousands of people without homes, that kind of thing. That's with us now. That's not a prediction. Well, it was. It is today's reality. The question is, how much faster is it going to begin to? How much worse is it going to get, Ed?
2: It's going to get quite bad. And a good index of how bad it is and how quickly it is becoming worse is food crops. Start taking a look at food crops, and expect some shortages and very high prices in food very quickly. Crops simply, as I mentioned so often before, crops simply cannot be raised in the same fashion that we've raised them in the last 100 years.
1: So there will be new ways. All right, Ed, hold on. We'll be right back with you. My guest is Major Ed Dames, SciTech's Ed Dames. If you want to know more, go to my website and jump over to his, www.artbell.com, right now.
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1: I've got a rather interesting facts and story to tell you all about in just a moment. Good morning, everybody. I'm Art Bell. My guest is Major Ed Dames, SciTech's Ed Dames. And again, if you want a more detailed look at what SciTech's all about, go to my website, jump to his, take a look, do some reading. It's www.artbell.com. www.artbell.com. All right, I'm going to lay this down as an example of what occurs with Major Ed Dames. He, of course, because of what he says, has his critics, some of them not fully witted, in my opinion. I got a series of faxes over the last hour from some fellow named Charlie in Houston. And Charlie, one of Charlie's faxes reads as follows. Art! Ha! Funny! Why are you not confronting, quote, Major Head Games, end quote, with straight-on questions? Don't give him a break. Ask him to answer a question that he must answer on the spot. He can spout off all sorts of bovine defecation delayed by several months, which is why he's getting out of the business. He can't answer a straight-on question. He can't give you a definitive answer. He's not called Major Head Games for nothing. And so I thought, okay. And during the break, I picked up the telephone, and I called Charlie in Houston.
2: Oh, this is Art Bell.
1: Yes, it is. Charlie, would you care to put your mouth where your faxes are? Would you like to confront Ed in person? I'm calling you personally to give you this opportunity. Long pause. Charlie thinks, apparently as best Charlie can. Charlie finally says no. He said, are we on the air? I said, no, Charlie. He's worried we're on the air already. Of course, I don't put people on the air without telling them they're on the air. So, no, we're in a break. I said, do you want to go on the air and confront him in person? And these are pretty accusatory faxes. Why not come and talk to Ed?
2: Well, no, I don't have the armament for that. I don't want to do that.
1: Typical. Very, very typical.
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0: 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And now, Art Bell.
1: Let me stop you. You have a tape. You're doing something that I'm amazed at. I know that your training sessions have been full and are full through 1998 or something.
2: We're not training past September 97, and those slots are filled.
1: Yep.
2: Mostly with doctors, physicians.
1: Yep. So you put together videotapes that are going to allow people to learn to remote view on their own for a far more reasonable price, far more reasonable. And now people are coming and saying, aha! You see, before they couldn't say anything. Now they're saying, aha! Ed Dames is now on the money thing. He wants to make a lot of money. And so here come the videotapes. What was your motivation in releasing the videotapes?
2: Retirement. Retirement, so I do not have to teach this anymore. And we were inundated when SciTech was a very low-profile company until we did the Art Bell Show. when people found out that we had a training course, we had thousands of people haranguing us for this training. And they did not know that we had training courses, tape versions, home study courses in development, and we had been working on that for years. But this one person cannot, and a small company that is capacity constrained, really, how can we teach all of these people something that I would have given anything to learn and was lucky enough to do that, to be employed in that capacity? So these tapes, they do two things. They prove to people that this is real. Because the only way that people like Charlie in Houston are going to believe this is when they do it themselves. No amount of amazing Randy successes or those kinds of successes or finding Philip Taylor Kramer's body is going to convince the Charleses in Houston that this is right. There'll always be a hitch.
1: Sure.
2: There'll always be something. So by putting this in people's hands, they'll be able to do this themselves and to do things like penetrate facilities in Area 51 and then share their results on the Internet within 45 minutes to 2 hours after they work. And you're talking about a world without secrets.
1: Yeah, that is what we're talking about. And again, getting to specifics, would you please give the audience the results of the work you did on TWA 800?
2: Well, that work is posted on our website, and in summary, in two letters that went to the vice chairman of the National Transportation Safety Board. And in essence, we very quickly determined as a team that a piece of the aircraft failed. It was a mechanical failure, a very rare failure indeed. In fact, about as rare as the crankshaft in your automobile braking. But we're talking about a 747 Series 100 that was built in 1971, so it was a rather old aircraft.
1: Mm-hmm.
2: And the part that failed was in System 3, and that's the right inboard engine.
1: Yes, sir.
2: And up above the engine in the pylon is a pump, a hydraulic pump, not a fuel pump. And it is that pump shaft that broke and fractured and caused an ensuing chain of events. And we laid that out on our website point by point. The shaft fractured the pump housing. The shrapnel from that event severed a fuel line, and a fuel-air mist was created, which exploded. That explosion ignited the right wing tank, severing the right wing from the aircraft. The fireball migrated, the explosion, the conflagration actually migrated to the almost empty center tank, and then the plane was entirely consumed. So there were two very large explosions. One was the right wing tank, and the second was the main tank. And that is the order of events, and you know that it's not that difficult for our team to do. Had the plane actually been subject to bombing, as was the case with the Lockerbie Pan Am flight.
1: Right.
2: You remember that.
1: Of course.
2: Our military team determined that two individuals were responsible for placing a bomb on board the aircraft. That was a very difficult operation because we had to track down using

0: in those days, it was called coordinate remote viewing. Now, in its evolved form, Cytek's technical remote viewing is far faster and more efficient. We had to track down the terrorist, and walk the FBI into their locations, and that was a lot of work.
1: When did you first make public the results of the TWA investigation?
0: I think about October 15th sticks in my name. I have to go to our, sticks in my mind. I have to go to the website to check.
1: Okay.
0: But there, as you know, they're still putting Humpty Dumpty back together again,
1: right,
0: in a warehouse. And it's that kind. We think that they'll do that. The NTSB has requested an additional $17 million from Congress, which I think they got. And they're going to put the aircraft back together again. And I'm sure the results will reflect our own results.
1: So you believe there will be some sort of relatively definitive answer from the NTSB about what actually did occur?
0: Yes, I do, because the NTSB is not a political animal like, say, the FBI or NASA or agencies like that.
1: Mm-hmm.
0: NTSB has one job to do, is to make sure that whatever broke on that aircraft, if it indeed broke, does not happen again on other aircraft to
1: All
0: protect
1: right.
0: lives.
1: Also on the videotape I watched, you related a story of Cytek work on a medical case, specifically a spinal problem. Can you tell us about that?
0: One of our graduates, a neurosurgeon, asked me personally to remote view an intractable case that he had.
1: He couldn't figure it out.
0: Couldn't figure it out. He thought he had it, but he didn't. And I came up with a conclusion that there was a leak of spinal fluid lower in the back, and he thought that was probably not correct. That isn't what he thought what the problem was. And the next morning, the individual was who had the problem was under the knife in the emergency room, and it was the specific problem that I had objectified using technical remote viewing the day before. So you can see how fast and how powerful these tools are. And that was one person, albeit a professional, myself, working one remote viewing session. So when you have a team of professional viewers or experienced graduate students, you can imagine what we can do.
1: I can imagine what you can do. And I want to ask you this, and I don't want a blurted out answer, Ed. I'm telling you I don't want a blurted out answer. We know that somebody... we know that Courtney Brown rendered up to myself and to Whitley Strieber a photograph that was fraudulent. And I am not here saying, so I'm clear, that Courtney Brown committed a fraud. I'm saying that he gave us a photograph that obviously has been shown to be a fraud. And I asked you during the last show we did if it would be possible to remote view who committed that fraud. Do not tell me over the air who it is. There are legal problems with that. But do tell me, do you know?
0: No, I don't. In fact, we're working, as you know, some serious survival issues.
1: And, I know.
0: And those plus the what we did volunteer to do was the Kramer case.
1: Right.
0: That's
1: right. And you said this would be somewhere down line. And,
0: yes.
1: And so that's exactly
0: mm-hmm.
1: correct, I recall.
0: And we haven't actually slipped this in to see who it is. I think it would be fun, but there's a lot of things that are fun, and we'll try our best to get that one in. I know.
1: I can understand the priority is not so high as the rather immediate fate of the world by quite a long shot. All right, this is out of left field, Ed, and it's just a suggestion. I don't know whether it's even worth doing, but. Over the last couple of weeks, we have been inundated with news of cloning. Not in vitro fertilization, but cloning. Most recently, of monkeys. Now, that's very close to human beings, within less than a percentage point difference in the DNA. And so, you know, it's quite clear to a lot of people, the cloning of human beings is either already been done or immediately on the horizon. It would be fun, using your words, to know where cloning is going to go, if anywhere at all. Is that an interesting target?
0: I think that this is falls under the rubric of a topical search. It's where we actually go in with a very general search term, look in the collective unconscious and see what the near-term, mid-term, and far-term holds in terms of those kinds of ideas. I'm not saying technologies, ideas. It would be fun, but I don't think we're going to have a chance to do much cloning at all. I will tell you in a little while where genetic engineering and biotechnology can best be applied. By the way, that medical session is on our website, in case anyone's interested.
1: So they can read about that as well.
0: Yes.
1: All right. If you make enough money from these tapes to retire and to go to a safe spot, which, by the way, I think is the one you won't name. We'll talk about that here in a bit. That is the unabashed, truthful goal of what you're doing. In other words,
0: that's not the goal. Is I can retire now, but we can't really do it responsibly until we're sure that everything that we know is in the hands of everyone out there. And then we expect them to share results on the internet very quickly. And I think this will spread like wildfire. Even I don't know what the next step in the evolution of this very powerful consciousness tool is. But I think that young people will take this to faster and farther than I could even have imagined.
1: They don't have
0: a lot of time.
1: I understand. What do you anticipate the results will be, or can it not be anticipated, of so many people suddenly being able to do what you're able to do? Is there any consequence to that, Ed?
0: Again, I think it's quite mind-boggling, even for someone like myself who's used to mind-boggled things. And my guess is that what we've seen on the web is that young people really, really learn very fast. What we'll probably see is, let's say there is an event somewhere worldwide or an enigma. People who are trained in the home study course and who learn these techniques will quickly share the results of their remote viewing sessions, which take about 45 minutes to do. And in a matter of hours, there will very accurate information on what appeared to be a mystery earlier will be on the net. And people will be cross-checking each other's work very rapidly, so there won't be any mysteries or secrets anymore. The world will be very, very, very different.
1: All right. You're not adverse to the money you're going to be making from this, right?
0: It's what a corporation is all about. And once we market advanced modules, then our internet site, I'll be on the internet site providing technical support to the advanced modules, people who want scientists, engineers, people who use these in their these techniques in their actual disciplines, particularly in a university atmosphere. But, of course, a business is not adverse to that. And we spent 13 years developing them, so...
1: I just want to lay this out, because your traditional course for people to come to SciTech and to go through the course with you would have cost, in the past, how much?
0: The tuition is $4,500.
1: $4,500. Mm-hmm. All right, and that is not far off course from other remote viewing facilities around the country. They're all very expensive from the average person's point of view.
0: Well, they followed SciTech's lead. I founded the company in '89, and they kind of we set the standard for us for tuitions. But you're not going to really learn how to be a technical remote viewer. What we teach is for someone to do it on their own.
1: Right.
0: And these other courses turn it into an experience, or you have to go back and work with one of their facilitators in order to produce something. Our course is designed to have individuals learn this and do it successfully on their own, including James Randi, if you'd like to learn.
1: I wouldn't hold your breath on that one. All right, and by the way, we will indeed contact Randi and see if he wants to come on the air. I'll make a second plea. First time around, he didn't want to come on the air and talk to you at all. So we will break here and be back after the top of the hour. My guest is SciTech's major Ed Dames.
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1: All right, in one more moment, back to Ed Dames, and we are going to ask some very specific questions about timeline. All right, back now to Major Ed Dames, SciTech's Ed Dames, and as we go back, let me tell you, if you're just joining us, in the first hour, we had together Kathy Kramer and Major Ed Dames. He gave as many details as he could publicly about what he sees as the murder of Philip Taylor Kramer. And that information was not given brutally on the air. We had spoken with Kathy Kramer, of course, prior to going on the air, and it was her wish to be on the air, and I want you to know that. And I personally informed her of the initial information from Ed Dames a good week prior to the broadcast. Obviously, we're not going to bring somebody on the air and level that kind of brutal information publicly on them. So she already knew most of the serious news, picked up some more of the specifics. It will now continue with the Ventura Police and Sheriff and Kathy Kramer and Ed Dames in private. You will hear about the results when they occur. In the second hour, we've been talking specifically about the plant pathogen that is due to come to a continent here on Earth near you soon. And there is some good news. All hope is not lost. We're going to get good news. Ed has got some good news for us. But we've had so many requests for specific timelines. Let me read this. Art, if I was making an investment, I would want to know how the product works now, not in 1998. Please push Ed to commit to a current timeline. Well, I think that's a little unfair. 1998 is next year. That's pretty current stuff. Otherwise, he goes on, he may just be a con man who makes his money for 1 or 2 years and then disappears. Actually, that is what Ed is doing. Unabashedly, there's nothing wrong. He's got a company. It's called SciTech. It's a private company. It's not .org. In other words, it's not a tax-free organization. Ed has a company. Years and years and years, retired from the military, and he now has a company. It is a regular company, like any other, that makes money. He is providing videotapes that will teach you how to remote view at an intermediate and then eventually a higher level. We'll talk about that as well. And he charges for those videotapes. There is no question about it. And there is no shame in it. And actually, it is several thousands of dollars less than the courses that he otherwise had jam-packed full. So, if you want to look at motivations, yes, he's a company, yes, he's making money, and yes, in a year or two, he plans to more or less disappear. And for a very good reason, we are discussing that reason this morning. And so let's begin by talking a little bit about timelines, Ed, and how it is you determine when something is going to happen. In remote viewing, how do you do that?
2: Well, Art, we first target the specific event or the class of event that we're looking at. Let's use the next major L.A. earthquake as an example.
1: All right.
2: So this we're setting up a problem, and the problem deals with Los Angeles as a geographical location, and the problem set is further modified with the idea of a geophysical event, in this case an earthquake, not a storm or high winds or hail.
1: Right.
2: Now, there are earthquakes happening all the time, as you know. Microquakes occur several thousand times a day.
1: Sure.
2: So we have to qualify the search term. Our intent must be, what do we mean by major? And major, we mean loss of life and or destruction of property, heavy destruction of property. Once we qualify those search terms, we write these search terms down on a folder. we simply write the word down. And that's the same thing you would do if you were searching a database. You would go in from the general to the specific.
1: Actually, if you go to the Internet and, say, go to Yahoo or one of the big search engines and enter a word, it will give you a listing of responses in confidence levels. In other words, 98% says this is your response, and then on down in probability from there. So kind of like that.
2: In a similar fashion. And remember, the Internet was started by, in the old days when I was there, it was a Department of Defense tool. So the way that it's set up now very much mirrors its original structure.
1: Mm-hmm.
2: You search from the general to the specific.
1: Right.
2: And so we're talking L.A. modified by the idea of a major earthquake. And when we begin our remote viewing protocols, the same way that anybody that learns the home study techniques can do, they immediately find themselves in a large built-up area sketching and describing in very structured discipline techniques a city. Now, we know that city is Los Angeles because that's part of the search term. It's directly attributable. And the more people work remote viewing, the more confidence they'll have in this amazing ability for unconscious to go right to what conscious intent dictates. But now they're describing activity in the city, and after about 45 minutes or so, they know that they're dealing with what appears to be rush hour times 10. And they're describing the epicenter of the earthquake, because that's how unconscious perceives this. The earthquake begins at an epicenter. So the remote viewer is actually sketching the San Gabriel Mountains as well as Los Angeles. There must be context for meaning, so that your mind must produce data about the earthquake's epicenter as well as Los Angeles, because that's what all the targeting data is.
1: Sure.
2: Okay, so we can, in higher stages, determine where we're at in a ballpark sense in time. We can go out and say, okay, we are about, generally speaking, in an analog sense, this is about 5 months past my next birthday or 5 months past Christmas, anything that has emotional meaning.
1: Hmm.
2: And we can actually find it and locate it by using an analog sense of time.
1: A kind of emotional landmarks.
2: We bracket the target using landmarks, and the landmarks don't have to be emotional just to us. I could use Art Bell's birthday, even though I don't know when your birthday is, as a landmark, because
1: sure.
2: It has emotional meaning somewhere in the collective,
1: unconscious, so
2: in other
1: words,
2: part of the collective.
1: So in other words, the audience needs to understand there is not some magic date that suddenly drifts in front of your eyes. That is not the way it's done.
2: No. Now, psychics can sometimes, natural psychics will sometimes have that occur to them, but we are not psychics. We're remote viewers. So now we get into how we will pinpoint a specific day and hour. We've got to use a physical reference point because the abstract ideas have no tangible value. It's very, and we don't know where we are in time without referencing to something tangible.
1: Mm.
2: So, for instance, the idea of calendrical time, March 8th, 1997, has no meaning in the collective unconscious. So we've got to look at physical reference points. So the best way to do that is to use an orrery. And an orrery is an ancient began as a medieval astrolabe. You remember those brass devices that were white clockworks that showed, in a Copernican sense,
1: yes,
2: the position of the heavenly bodies.
1: Yes.
2: Well, there are modern day components, software, that show the positions of the heavenly bodies on two dimensions on your computer screen.
1: Sure.
2: So what we do as remote viewers is, once we lock on to an event,
1: oh,
2: and we're not sure where we are in time, we go into a higher stage in an advanced tool, and we sketch the relative positions of planets vis-a-vis our star, the sun.
1: Oh, fascinating.
2: And then we go further. We sketch on that particular time when this event is occurring the phase of the moon and its position in the sky, and so on. And by using physical reference points like that, we can extrapolate, we can interpolate the hour and the day.
1: So you can really, you can refine it. And what a fascinating way to do so. All right, since we're on the subject of L.A., and you're being heard in L.A., people there are concerned, not overwrought with, but concerned about the possibility of an earthquake. Do you know anything specific?
2: We just had, yes, we know some specific things, that the next quake will not be as large as the last big one. That's good news. Again, epicenter, San Gabriel Mountains, lots of damage in Malibu. And we do have a ballpark time on the date, but I think I'll wait on that one. I think I'd rather teach our students how to do that on the website.
1: All right. This may lead us in a direction that I think you want to go in. Let me read this to you. Dear Art, I work for the largest grower, shipper of fresh vegetables, I believe, in the world, Dole Vegetables. Will Mr. Dames and his company be providing companies like mine on how we can make this impending situation any better? It seems that with the resources that companies such as Dole have, that we could help remedy or mitigate the pathogen problem somewhat. That's from Jen in Salinas, California. And it's a good question. All is not doom and gloom. A lot of people are going to die. You said 80%. Do you stand 80-85%? Do you stand by that?
2: In the lesser developed countries, African continent particularly, yes.
1: What about this fax? Is there a way that we can mitigate death here? Selfishly, let's ask about good old industrialized U.S. of A.
2: The deaths in the lesser developed countries will be primarily microbial and disease. They won't be the plant pathogens directly. It will be disease. But to get back to a subject at hand, we've finally got some extremely valuable, very good news vis-a-vis the food problem. As I've mentioned so often, food is going to become an extremely serious problem.
1: Yes.
2: When our plants die and we have no plants to feed first the cattle and then ourselves, there's no food. And having said that, many of our technical remote viewer professionals looking into the future, we're seeing survivors on very barren wastelands, all the crops virtually gone. And we were wondering, what are these people eating? We know they're survivors. There's people moving around on the surface. What are they eating?
1: Mm-hmm.
2: And we were perceiving vertically oriented tanks, vats, enclosed. And in those tanks was a greenish-brown substance, mostly green. And we did not know what the substance was, but we knew that people were eating it. We now know exactly what the substance is.
1: What is it?
2: It's chlorella, a green algae. Now, some of your listeners may be familiar.
1: I am not. Chlorella, a green algae.
2: Chlorella is a species of green algae. And let me tell you that... before I go into the natural history of chlorella and describe to you what it is, it will be the only thing to eat in the out years. It will first become a food supplement. Right now, it's a health food supplement. Mm-hmm. And in the out years, it will become the staple and the only thing that we can eat, because it will be the only thing that survives on the surface of this planet or anywhere else.
1: Ed, can you tell me how long the out years will last? You're describing what is going to begin in the summer of 1998, which is only next year,
2: mm-hmm.
1: the beginning of it. How many years of out are we talking about before things begin to get better?
2: I don't know. We're running into this wall that I mentioned before. Somewhere in between 1999 and 2001 is this idea of this discontinuity, this event that happens globally, worldwide, all at once. Something very mysterious happens to people, and we're having a difficult time seeing around that art.
1: You have described this discontinuity as a spiritual event, I believe, haven't you?
2: It's not just spiritual. There's physical concomitant. Something is happening to the surface of the planet as well. It's spooky. I don't scare easily, but this one is, it spooks even me. And we're still working on it. I would. It's the last real mission that SciTec has commercially.
1: All right. Can you define discontinuity for me, please?
2: I call it a discontinuity because it's a form of, you say there's a quickening going on. I agree with you that that's an apropos term. But the discontinuity is what is a break in human evolution. It's a point where human evolution does something funny. The discontinuity is a mathematics and catastrophe theory term. It's a point where all of a sudden there's a break in the continuity of evolution for humans. And that the physical description of what that would feel like is somewhere between sleep and death. Something happens to human beings. They jump track. I don't know if all of us do, but we can only put it in terms of biblical or supernatural terms, but there are other things that happen that I want to go into now. And this event is somewhere between 1999 and 2001, where everything changes immediately, globally, at once.
1: And you cannot see past that?
2: We can't see past it easily. We know that the people are still around, but what happens changes the way we see ourselves. And therefore, as a remote viewer, looking at me through my own eyes is one thing. But trying to look at me, if I'm around, with eyes that are different after this event is another. So,
1: in other words, it is so different, whatever the hell it is, that there is no good frame of reference for you.
2: We have to discover the frame of reference first, the bandwidth, if you will. Perhaps where there's a compression of time or an expansion, a dilation of time, that may be the problem. I suspect that it is.
1: A dilation of time.
2: That time either speeds up or slows down. And if it does, we don't have in our experiential database, in our thesaurus, this kind of an experience. So we can't, as technical remote viewers, cope with the data. We're not able to put it into useful terms, in terms of words and sketches. What are you seeing? Well, how do you translate something that you've never experienced before, directly or indirectly, into words and sketches?
1: You can't.
2: And that's why we're running into this problem.
1: How hard are you working on it?
2: Well, not as much as we will be working much harder very fast because we've solved this survival, this food problem. We've identified the food source, and we're very happy about that. So now, after we promulgate that information and give it to whoever wants it, you know, for free, by the way. There's no newsletter that you have to buy. We're posting on our website, and we provide it to anyone that wants it.
1: I'm sorry, what is the name of that algae again?
2: It is a green algae. I'll be talking a lot about it. And this particular one is called chlorella.
1: Chlorella.
2: It's very important.
1: I take it that chlorella does not require direct sunlight to grow. The nature of an algae, is that
2: it accurate? Does require direct sunlight.
1: It does.
2: And mineralized water, and it's off and running.
1: So under the conditions that you foresee, and that would be a far more depleted ozone layer and a lot of other weather problems and so forth and so on, chlorella would grow in these...
2: It will flourish. Chlorella will flourish. We will not be able to spend a lot of time on the surface while the ozone problems are so severe, because at 15 minutes in that kind of sunlight, you're going to damage your skin.
1: All right, Ed, hold it right there. Yikes, one of my new favorite words.
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1: All right, shortly we're going to get the lines open. I realize we're dealing with very shocking, controversial material. If it bothers you, turn off the radio. Additionally, if you have questions, you're welcome to ask hard ones, direct ones. Remember, you need not be rude to ask a hard, direct question. So I would hope that my audience would come at Ed hard, but fairly. And we will get back to Ed Dame shortly. All right, Ed, would it be appropriate that we begin putting together facilities to grow chlorella now?
2: There are commercial companies that grow it now, and they do a good job of it. I think that we just need to familiarize ourselves with it more, and we need to develop technologies that make it available to spread it out more, because distribution logistically is going to be very difficult when the economy breaks down. I've already mentioned, I have mentioned in the past, that it's probably not a good idea to be in the cities.
1: Yes, and you, this brings up another topic. You're leaving. You're leaving. I mean, you've told people, you're upfront about it, you're leaving. Now,
2: I'm leaving in 98.
1: That's right, all right, in 98. In the videotape, in standing in front of the rabid MUFON folks, they pressed you for two safe locations, safe areas. And so I will press you for those. Actually, they pressed you for three. What are the two safe areas that you see, Ed?
2: Well, I don't know how many safe areas there are, but there's consistent data that by that I mean that many, many remote viewers data leads to certain specific places. One of them is in British Columbia, right across the U.S., what is presently the U.S. border, and to the western part of British Columbia.
1: Vancouver area.
2: To the east more, probably another 100 miles.
1: A little to the east of Vancouver,
2: yeah,
1: all right?
2: Yeah, right in that area there. And other, a lot of Europeans end up describing the area around Liechtenstein and Switzerland. So
1: both of these are cold areas, and I presume that bears somewhat on it.
2: I think that my guess, my hunch before, was that cold areas, for reasons that we talked about, water, fresh water, were important. Why specifically the collective unconscious points viewers to these areas and areas like these, I don't know yet, but I know that these are sanctuaries.
1: All right.
2: They're not in large cities.
1: There is a third sanctuary, but you will not make that public, will you?
2: No, I won't. It's in the Polynesian Pacific area.
1: I had a feeling that's where it was, somewhere out there. Mm-hmm. And I have a feeling that's where you're going.
2: I'm heading that direction.
1: Mm-hmm. So I mean, you've got your cards, as far as I can see, out on the table. And you've been awfully specific tonight.
2: I do, before the night is over, I really do want to inform people about this food.
1: Oh, yes. By the way, Ed, I'm a hamburger and steak and potato kind of guy.
2: Right now?
1: Right now. And
2: you're probably going to want to die, Art.
1: Yeah, that's right. Ed, what is this? Have you taste tested some chlorella?
2: Yes, I taste tested it, and I don't know how long we can live on this. It's going to need some Tabasco sauce or something. But it's a wonderful, wonderful thing. It's extremely healthy, and it has all the essential amino acids that we require for life. You can live on this stuff, and I'll say more about it. But bland is an understatement.
1: Bland is an understatement.
2: I mean, it's like Soylent Green without the bad component.
1: I understand. Yuck. There is no way to avoid what's coming, is there?
2: There is not.
1: Very clear statement. Somebody writes and wants to know, you will frequently, actually for a long time you didn't comment on other remote viewers, the Courtney Brown situation forced it. There is one other remote viewer somebody would like your comment on, and that's David Morehouse.
2: David Morehouse was with the remote viewing unit for about a year, a little over a year.
1: Mm-hmm.
2: And he was taught through the upper intermediate stages of what then was called coordinate remote viewing. Dave was discharged from the Army for less than honorable conditions, and some of your listeners who care to familiarize themselves with Dave's case know that he wrote a book, Psychic Warrior.
1: Mm-hmm.
2: And Dave has been in trouble both in the military and has been accused of prevarication in a lot of his public works. And I think the best assessment that a reader or someone who cared to inquire about David Morehouse could make would be simply to go out and listen to what he's done and see what he said and to judge them themselves. I'm not going to do that.
1: All right, Buchanan, Courtney Brown, others, remote viewers are all at each other's throats.
2: Well,
1: how come?
2: There's a lot of egos involved here. Vanity, egos, the megalomania. It's the same as any other tightly controlled discipline. Plus, you've got disinformation and damage control. When SciTech was founded, and I did work for the United Nations, and on Saddam Hussein's locating Saddam Hussein's biological warfare stockpiles and the National Security Council,
1: mm-hmm.
2: we broke the news of the existence of this kind of technology. And people thought that I would go directly to jail, not pass go.
1: Right.
2: And when they saw that I did not, they began to squeak. But many of the people that were involved in the unit were only, they were either involved in an administrative capacity or they were merely remote viewers. They did not know how to analyze their own work, nor did they know how to engineer a problem to be successfully executed. But I was both their training officer, I trained them, and I was the operations officer for the unit. So I had both skills. So, again, we're dealing lots of problems.
1: Actually, Ed, it's not at all unlike MUFON itself, or many, many other organizations. I have been dealing with ufologists for years, and they're all at each other's throats constantly, accusing each other of being CIA agents and disinformation agents. And
2: a lot of internecine warfare.
1: That's right.
2: And my comment, I really rather just lay it to rest by saying that people can talk about history. They can write about history, but in terms of the present and the future, delivering the goods, only SciTech can do that. We're the only ones with the expertise. No one else, as you can see, or any of your listeners, is willing to go online out and stick their neck and their corporation online and say, this is how Philip Taylor Kramer died, or this is how TWA Flight 800 broke, on and on and on. And we do that because the confidence factors are extremely high. In fact, they're 100%.
1: Can you tell me the date when you're going to shut the doors, close SciTech, and head west?
2: Well, it'll be 98. We will no longer be training in Beverly Hills office in 97. We'll pack up and move in 98. But we will be on the World Wide Web training young people, where I'm particularly interested in young people.
1: So wherever you are, you'll be on the web.
2: I'll be on the web and on this phone, probably talking to you as AM waves propagate.
1: All right. This may be too political, but it is an obvious question. If the world is going to face the kind of food shortages that you're talking about, and soon. Then there are considerations with regard to Red China, what used to be the Soviet Union, all the remaining nuclear weapons. One good reason to have a big war, Ed, has always been, other than religion, food. And what will happen geopolitically, do you think, once this catastrophe begins to unfold?
2: Keep your head down. I think that this is not based upon remote viewing, but based upon my work in the intelligence field. I think you're going to see a terrorist situation with certain portions of rocket forces in certain foreign countries who command the keys and the locks for nuclear weapons and have the weapons themselves. Why shouldn't I? If I were a Ukrainian commander and my family was hungry and my troops were hungry, mm-hmm. and I had access to nuclear weapons, mm-hmm. I think what I would do is I would point one of the weapons at the People's Republic of China,
1: mm-hmm.
2: and I would demand that the United States deliver up a certain quantity of gold and food to me, or I would launch the weapons at China. Yep, I think that's what I'd do if I were pressed to the wall.
1: I can't say that I would disagree with that.
2: So watch for things that grave in the future that will eclipse a lot of our local problems very rapidly.
1: So things are going to get bad, and they're going to get bad quickly.
2: Geopolitically as well as ecologically.
1: Mm-hmm. Are there any, you talked about Los Angeles, are there any geophysical events that you would care to attach or can attach a specific timeline to?
2: Not specific. I'll say we're going to have another quake here in around 14 or 18 months. And if you really are interested in those kinds of things, then we'll pin it down to day and hour. But it's so what? Buildings are going to shake. The earth is going to quake. And we may lose a few people here and there, but it won't be as big as the last one. But I know that timelines are important to some people. And that would be a good proof of principle, I think, to pin down the next quake, and I think we'll do that.
1: All right. A little bit of background. The cylindrical object that had been attached to or with Hale-Bopp, which has now left Hale-Bopp, and you believe is on the way toward Earth, or maybe even be close now.
2: Yes.
1: Why Hale-Bopp, and who is behind it? What do you know about that?
2: The agencies that are behind that particular special delivery package don't appear to be necessarily human or humanoid. That's all I want to say about that, because it gets too
1: strange,
2: far beyond strange. And I think that it's I'm not sure about the rest of the agenda. Comets are historically harbingers of things to come and change, and
1: yes.
2: This is a big comet, so a big change, all those kinds of things. It reminds me in certain ways of tactical situations, in a nice tactic, a way to infiltrate special forces into a battlefield is to fly them above a bomb drop and drop and have the parachutists exit the aircraft while the bombs are in front of them. The bombs hit the ground, the paratroopers land, and they can virtually pack up and leave, and people are so shook up they can't see, and their heads are still rattling, and by the time they can see straight, the paratroopers have infiltrated into the woodwork. Well, this reminds me of this thing, hitching a ride on the back or on the comet itself. There are certain analogies there that are similar to that tactical situation.
1: Ed,
2: yes?
1: I'm trying to think of exactly,
2: let me talk to you about the food.
1: How to phrase this. Well, we certainly can get to that. But this, again, this object that is quickly headed our way, you, I believe, referred, and I'm trying to be careful here, but I think you referred to us once as a virus or a cancer,
2: and this is the antidote,
1: and that this is the antidote or the penicillin for Mother Earth.
2: Yes, we're very anthropocentric. We're very human-oriented, thinking that we're on the top of the food chain, and that we can destroy the very ground that we stand on that gives us life. And this is an antidote for Earth. That's our perspective in-house. And an antibiotic, antibio, and it's going to have a very great curative effect. It's going to take away the food supply for the disease.
1: And because of this barrier that you see out not very far before or right around 2000, you simply can't tell us how we're going to fare. You can tell us in the short term how we can live.
2: And survive,
1: but you can't tell us, can you, long-term, about our children's survival?
2: I'll say one thing, Art, and that is that our children and their children will be here with another race, and they will rebuild the planet together. There will be another race that's here after this specific event that I'm talking about, this discontinuity. And together, a la alienation, they will rebuild the planet.
1: I wonder if a future generation of Earth dwellers will thank whoever is sending this little package our way, or curse them and think of them now as we do the Nazis with their death camps. How will history, do you suppose, view what is going to occur, Ed?
2: Well, it's an interesting question from another perspective, because time travel is very real in the future, and so many of the devices, objects, some manned, some unmanned, that we see in our skies and have for a couple of decades,
1: UFOs,
2: are actually ourselves, some of our future selves coming back to take a look. So, you know, you can add that to the complexity of the situation. How they actually will view us or do view us now is problematic.
1: Well, then, that's got to be out years.
2: That's correct.
1: Which would indicate there is some form of survival and some form of high-tech survival if they're capable of time travel. You're saying that a lot of the UFOs we see are from our future, and they are our descendants.
2: That's correct. Witness Art's part.
1: Yeah, Art's parts. All right, Ed. What I would like to do is take about an hour, if you're willing, and I think we've covered an awful lot of territory, and allow the audience to begin asking you some questions. Would you be up for that?
2: I'd be glad to. As long as before your show is finished, I can have about 10 minutes to really specifically tell your listeners exactly which what survival food that I'm talking about.
1: Would you like it at the beginning of this next hour or at the end of the session? Your choice?
2: We can do it at the end.
1: All right. Stand by, Ed, and we'll get back to you. We'll be right back.
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1: And somehow, when Ed is here, this one always seems right on the money, if you know what I mean.

0: just kind of works, huh? Back now to Major Ed Dames. Major Dames.
1: Still here.
0: Still there, good. Here they come. First time caller line, you're on the air with Major Ed Dames. Good morning.
2: Good morning. Mr. Dames, I have a couple of questions for you.
1: Sure.
2: First of all, I was wondering, are you familiar with Duncan Cameron of the Montauk experiment?
1: I'm familiar with rumors and conspiracies surrounding the word Montauk and the base,
2: Okay, well, supposedly, I've been to a couple of his seminars, and he claims to be one of the remote viewers that was used out there. He states that the space-time continuum disruption that occurred in 43 and 83 at the Philadelphia experiment is what allowed a gateway for ETs to be able to come to Earth.
0: All right, anything to that, or is that part of the rumor conspiracy stuff, Ed?
1: Ho-hum. It's what can I say? How can I comment on something like that?
0: Have you ever looked at the Philadelphia experiment?
1: I think I've talked about that particular experiment on your show before. And I mentioned, wasn't that covered earlier?
3: Welcome to Nigh Underground. Bringing you Art Bell classics all the way from the high desert. 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And now, Art Bell.

0: Welcome to Nigh Underground, bringing you Art Bell classics all the way from the high desert. 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And now, Art Bell.
1: Suspect that all kinds of things, all kinds of conspiracies grew as a result of that, particularly surrounding the idea that these people did not know what day it was and what time it was.
2: All right. Wildcard Line, you're on the air with Major Ed Dames. Hello.
3: Hi.
2: Hi. I'm
3: calling from Sedona, Arizona.
2: Oh, magical Sedona.
3: I got a question for Ed, and then I got a statement. Maybe he can clarify. His timelines, to me, seem to be disjointed.
2: In what sense?
3: Well, on another show, he said that about 80% of us were going to be wiped out because of weather changes and 300-mile-an-hour winds. Now it's something from Hale Bob.
2: Mm-hmm.
3: And also, on another show, he said this global economic crash was going to be by the end of 1997. Now he says summer 98. And also, if 80% of us are going to be wiped out, what's the point of him being on internet to teach all these young people remote viewing?
2: All right, Pause now for your answer, Ed. To the degree that she suggested, you first talked about the winds, the jet stream coming down on deck, and a lot of people dead. You also talked about babies dying. These were in early shows some time ago, and the plant pathogen. Was as of your last appearance on this program. Is there a problem there, or does it
1: no,
2: all fit
1: together? No, just re-listen to the tapes, and it's kind of mixing and matching. I guess I've been on a little bit too much, and there's too much. There's a lot of mixing and matching there also. But I would like to say one thing with regard to this, and that is, yes, I am. I'll be on the internet in '98. Because all bets are off in mid-98, and especially at the end of 98, we just don't know what's going to happen, and we don't have any real timelines after the end of 98.
2: SciTech has made a couple of mistakes, again, referring back to the tape, and there was one specific that you admitted to, and then one you didn't admit to. The one you admitted to occurred during the Gulf War. And I believe that you suggested you had remotely viewed what you thought was a nuclear detonation of some sort.
1: A tactical nuclear
2: tactical
1: explosion.
2: Nuke, yeah. Which, in fact, turned out to be a fuel-air explosion.
1: That's correct.
2: Which, of course, is the, you don't want to say the next best thing to, but the closest thing to a nuclear detonation. And I suppose would look very much the same with a big cloud and all that.
1: Yeah, we didn't explore it any further. We automatically assumed that. See, this is where analysis can really get you. Your remote viewing can be dead on, and it better be if you work for my company. But analysis can be faulty, and in this case, it was my mistake, and I took responsibility for it to our client that it was indeed a fuel air explosive. But that was many years ago, and we have installed all kinds of cross checks now to make sure that doesn't happen again.
2: All right. East of the Rockies, you're on the air with Major Ed Dames. Hello.
4: Hello, Major.
1: Hi.
4: Art, this is Rich out in Minnesota.
2: Yes, sir.
4: My question, I have something to add that might be connected to my question, but my question is when these people buy these courses, will you do, like, investigation, background check, like, maybe it remote view them?
2: Oh, yeah. In other words, are you going to qualify the people you sell these things to, Ed, in any way at all?
1: Absolutely not. It's we're putting fire into the hands of people. What they do with it is up to them.
4: Okay. Because I don't know. I think I might have a clue for you. If you're remote view Rich and take a look up on his mirror. Thank you.
2: You're welcome. So in other words, you're just turning this technology loose.
1: That's correct.
2: Ed, and what people do with it is what people will do with it. There are good and bad people out there. Are you at all concerned about what may occur? I mean, that many people out there

0: the plane remote viewing. I think I asked you this earlier, but are there not possible consequences to that?
1: I can only look at my own experience and witness what this has done to and for me and to and for others around me. And I think that it is 95% positive nominally and 5% negative.
0: In your training, in your remote viewing training there at SciTech, with regard to the number of people that you have trained, have you turned people down?
1: Yes, we have. If we feel that someone is not balanced, mentally and emotionally balanced, then this kind of revelatory skill is going to send them over the edge.
0: So then how do you reconcile the tapes?
1: It's a crapshoot. We're going to have to, we're taking chances. And I think that in the end, it's going to be predominantly positive.
0: So there is going to be some negative result to it. But on balance, it's better to let this out to the world than not.
1: I think so. In fact, I think it would be less than altruistic not to. I would have given anything to learn this at the time I learned it. I was lucky enough to learn it. And I don't think I would want to deny that this kind of technology should not lie in the hand of a government or a group or a corporation. And when you look at the cost of the tapes and what people are getting, of skill, that's not a lot of money.
0: I know. As a matter of fact, just from the financial end of it for a second, what kind of reaction has there been among the other remote viewers who give training courses for thousands of dollars, which has been the standard previous to your release of these tapes? What kind of reaction has there been? Probably not very good, huh?
1: The jig's up for them. It'll put them out of business, completely out of business, because these are far superior techniques to what they are teaching. They don't have effective techniques, and the intermediate course alone, not to mention the advanced courses that are coming, are enough to put these people out of business. They'll want to have these tapes to learn it themselves because they don't have that level of expertise.
0: So SciTech is becoming the Walmart of remote viewing.
1: We're becoming the lingua franca, the Walmart, and the standard for remote viewing.
0: West of the Rockies, you're on the air with Major Ed Dames. Hello.
2: Boy, oh boy, am I on Art Bell.
0: Yep.
2: It's been a while. Hey, Art, you got me through some long, long college nights. Now I'm just about to graduate, and I want to thank you for that. Am I on with Mr. Ed Lame?
0: No, that's not. Look, I said earlier, caller, you've got a choice. If you're going to be rude, I'm going to blow you out of here like a bad dream. You can ask.
2: Okay, I have to check my notes.
0: You got
2: to
0: check your brain. Now, if you do it again, I'll blow you out of here. If you have a serious question, proceed.
2: He was talking about earthquakes, and he said cavalierly about something about a few people were going to die. Now I just tapped in with DR, and was he talking about the West Coast?
0: Yes, Los Angeles.
2: Los Angeles. Okay, I live out in Los Angeles, and I don't take it too likely that a few people are going to die, because that could be my mother, that could be my father. And I just feel that if we have a CR, Nostradamus in our midst, that we should know, where's that third place he's going to be hanging out at? Where are these? I want to know all three of them so we can get to high ground, so we're not going to get hit by whatever.
0: Well, he gave you two of them, and if you're too lame to make it to one of them, that's your problem, not his. And with regard to the earthquake, he said that it would be of a lesser magnitude than the last, which means that it's not going to be particularly life-threatening. Would that be right, Ed?
1: That's correct. And anybody that learns the techniques can remote view where I'll be.
0: I just don't know what's the matter with people that they can't approach something controversial with a hard question without being rude. It's too bad. It's a sign of the 90s. And maybe it's a sign that we need some biological correction. First time caller line, you're on the air with Major Ed Dames. Hello. Hello. Going once, going twice, gone. Wildcard line, you're on the air. Good morning.
3: Yes, calling from Anchorage.
0: Yes, sir.
3: Yeah, I think this Ed Dames is a phony.
0: Well, you're on the air with him. So what do you think is phony about
3: it? Well, for example, that one gal asked a question, and you give, well, it's a mix and match thing. She asked some definite things. But the type of things that you're coming up with...
0: Well, it was mix and match, all right?
3: Yeah.
0: And, sir, I followed that up by indeed saying that Ed had first talked of the high winds and then of the babies dying and then of the plant pathogen, but they all lead to about the same place. Now, if you see a problem, ask a specific question.
3: Okay, the type of things you're coming up with are New World insider information, and you're a New Worlder, and working for the UN, you're an insider.
0: You mean me or Ed?
3: I'm talking about Ed. You too.
0: Me too. Oh, I see. Okay, Ed, we're both working for the New World Order.
1: Let's see. The only work I did for the UN was to find Saddam Hussein's biological warfare stockpiles because the CIA, MI5 and 6, and the KGB and the UN couldn't find them. So now, what does that make me?
0: I don't know. Are you CFR, Ed?
1: Are we both in that together now? I got to check my mail.
0: Thanks, pal.
1: I didn't know if I was recruited.
0: East of the Rockies, you're on the air with Major Ed Dames. Good morning.
4: Yes, sir. This is Bill. I'm calling from Michigan.
0: Hi, Bill.
4: And I'm curious. I got two quick questions. I'm getting an echo here.
0: All right. Go ahead.
4: And, I'm wondering if you are in the act of remote viewing and your body is disturbed, can you be separated or lose your consciousness?
1: No, you're thinking of altered states.
4: Okay.
1: Using technical remote viewing, you're extremely alert. It's very much like working a math problem. Think of that. It might be a little difficult for someone to get your attention. They may have to call your name twice.
4: Okay.
1: But you'd have to do the same thing if you're working a math problem or engrossed in a book. Very high attention.
4: Okay, I got one other thing. I'm reading a book now called Meditative States in Tibetan Buddhism, and it talks about formless absorption. And if you can hone that discipline, would that help me in your discipline?
1: No, it wouldn't. It helps your body. It helps your health state. I was a student of Zen in my younger days. It helps you to become more healthy, but it doesn't do anything to help your remote viewing other than give you a healthy body, and that helps.
0: Mm-hmm. And... an interesting point. Drugs hurt, don't they?
1: They very much do.
0: All right. West of the Rockies, you're on the air with Ed Dames. Good morning.
5: Good morning.
0: Hello. Where are you?
5: Is this Art?
0: Yes. Where are you, sir?
5: I'm in Arizona.
0: Arizona. You have a question?
5: Yeah, I do.
0: Go ahead.
5: Yeah, I want to know something with 24 hours. Within 24 hours, you can tell us that would happen.
0: No, I don't have to ask you that. I can tell you that. The answer is no, and it goes back to a basic understanding of what remote viewing is. People, Ed, come to you, and they think you're a psychic.
1: Yeah, it's the crystal ball stuff.
0: Yeah, the crystal ball. In other words,
1: we can immediately look in your crystal ball, but we do it a different way.
0: that's right. Remote viewing is a long, disciplined process that takes many people quite a bit of work, and you just don't say, tell me what's going to happen tomorrow. But people are impatient, and that's what they want. And so it just is not the way it works. So sorry to disappoint, caller.
1: Now, Art, you don't have to work as a team to achieve results.
0: Understood.
1: Okay.
0: Understood. But it's not as though you can right now go into a slightly altered state and say tomorrow the market will do the following. Am I correct?
1: That's correct.
0: Wildcard line, you're on the air with Major Ed Dames. Hello.
6: Hi, I'm calling from L.A. I just wanted to say that I think what Ed is saying is right on the money. I've been taking blue-green algae now for quite a while as a food supplement, but I really do believe it is a food and not a supplement. Your guest, Wayne Green, was on a while ago, and he recommended some books, and I did pick up one of them called Secrets of the Soil, and I was wondering if, James, if you were familiar with, I believe his name is Holman, Daryl Coleman.
1: No.
6: He I think is the one who discovered the resource of a blue-green algae located in Klamath Falls in Oregon.
1: Klamath Falls. It's not blue-green algae. that is going to be the staple. It's green algae and specifically chlorella.
2: Oh.
1: And one particular species of it is better. It has more proteins. So, and I'll get into that later.
2: Okay, I didn't know that. Also, you were talking earlier about an event that was going to happen between 1999 and 2001. Now, is that... I take it that's before, like, the out years. Is that correct?
1: I think it's a midterm in terms of our in our vernacular.
0: In other words, in summer of 98, the severe problems will begin somewhere around the turn of the century. Some sort of event occurs. So middle out years is the way to put it, I guess, huh? Is that right, Ed?
1: Well, I guess you could call it that. I mean, I'm not going to quibble over the terminology. I'll just say that we have not yet pinpointed, but we will, this event that occurs between 99 and 2001, and it's the one-time global event that changes everything and everybody all at once.
0: All right.
1: That's all I can say about it right now because we don't understand it.
0: Beyond that, well, no, that'll do just fine. Ed Dames, sit tight. We'll be right back.
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1: Once again, here I am. Good morning, everybody. Ed Dames back, answering questions for about the next 15. Then I've promised him 10 uninterrupted minutes to talk about food, and we will indeed do that. All right. Back now to Major Ed Dames. Major Dames, ready?
2: Still ready, still here.
1: All right. Still ready on this end, too. First time caller line, you're on the air with Major Ed Dames. Good morning.
3: Hi, this is Terry. I'm in Reno.
1: Hi, Terry.
3: First of all, I want to thank Ed Dames for all the work he's done. I believe that he's doing a very good work for humanity. And I want to ask him about this spiritual event. Have you heard of a man by the name of Drumvalo Melchizedek?
2: Yes.
3: Okay. I went to a week-long workshop to basically learn how to deal with this coming event. And he spoke of it in depth. And I just want to know if you want to say anything about that.
2: I'm only familiar with the individual indirectly, and I'm not familiar with his message, so I can't speak about it.
1: All right. Fair enough. Wild card line, you're on the air with Ed Dames. Hi. Hello there. Going once, going twice. See, they're sitting there listening to the radio. Too bad they missed it. East of the Rockies, you're on the air with Major Ed Dames. Hello.
4: Hi.
1: Hi.
4: I have three items.
1: All right. Where are you, sir?
4: I'm the one from Washington, D.C.
1: Washington, D.C., all right.
4: Okay. Just as Dr. Lynn Horowitz contends Ebola and AIDS are man-made, and that Joyce Riley contends the Gulf War was a big laboratory experiment.
1: Yes.
4: If Ed Dames, contention becomes a fact that Africa is showered with plant pathogens, I believe those pathogens won't be coming from non-humans, but rather man-made and dropped on us. There's another plague like the others. Art, would you do some reverse speech of this show? That's one.
1: Well, I don't do reverse speech. That's the purview of a guest that I have on from time to time, as you well know. So
4: I do, and you had offered previously to do reverse speech, have David John Oates do some reverse speech on someone else that appeared on your show. So I'm asking you.
1: Absolutely. I mean, look, anybody who appears on my show is subject to the recording of and the reverse speech tactics of Mr. Oates. So, yes.
4: Okay.
1: Next question.
4: Two items. These are shorter. I heard here recently, firsthand, remote viewer and author, psychic warrior author David Morehouse state TWA 800 was hit with a high energy beam. Would you allow him and Major Dames to come on the show at the same time together?
1: Well, I'm not sure what the point would be. Major Dames has already commented on Mr. Morehouse, and they have diverging views of what happened to Flight 800.
2: I'm not going to do that for another reason, Art.
1: Yeah, plus, what's the point? In other words, the NTSB will clear up who's correct eventually.
4: Okay, well, then that would be my final point. Contrary to what Major Dames says, the National Transportation Safety Board is very much a political animal. And this is spelled out in great detail.
1: So, in other words, you're saying you're not going to believe what they say anyway?
4: No, you're putting words in my mouth. I just allow me to finish what I'm saying.
1: Please do.
4: This is spelled out in great detail in a book called Defrauding America, written by Rodney Stitch, who was a former investigator.
1: I know about Mr. Stitch, yes.
4: Would you have him on your show, Art?
1: I think Mr. Stitch has as wild an idea or concept as any remote viewer I've heard of.
4: What do you base that on? He was an investigator for the FAA for a number of years.
1: And he would come on and he would say, don't believe a word they would say, wouldn't he?
4: I don't know. Again, you're putting
1: words in
4: my mouth.
1: Yes, you do know. If you have read what Mr. Stitch has written, then you know I'm right.
4: A matter of fact, I know that you're not right, because I have documents that substantiate his book from independent sources myself.
1: All right. Well, you're wrong. You're just flat wrong. He would say that he would not believe a word they would say. That's exactly what he would say, and I don't want to get into an argument about it. I just happen to know that's true with regard to Mr. Stitch, because we've had people here on the air talking about what Mr. Stitch has said about Flight 800. So We'll leave that there. West of the Rockies, you're on the air with Major Ed Dames. Hello.
5: Hello, this is PJ from Denver, Colorado.
1: PJ, you're going to have to speak up good and loud for us.
5: Sure, Ed, thanks for coming on, and please keep on coming on because you challenge people to think. I'm Catholic, and there are a couple of Catholic prophecies that say, one from Medjugorje, Croatia, and one from Garabandal, Spain, which says there's going to be a major spiritual event in which mankind will feel this change throughout the world, inside of each man, and that there is going to be a permanent sign left either in Garabandal, Spain, where people can come to see this change. Ed, my question is, could this remote viewing that you're seeing of this phenomenal change be the same thing that these visionaries in Medjugorje and Garabandal are predicting?
6: I'm not directly or indirectly familiar with... I know about the events in Medjugorje, but I'm not familiar with the one in Spain. And all I can say is that's as close to anything that I know right now, because I just don't know how to put my finger on this. It is a permanent change. It is immediate. It's felt globally, and that's as good a call as any.
1: All right, let me hit you with one close to that, Ed, and that is biblical scholars would be familiar with the term wormwood, which is something that would poison a substantial portion of the earth.
6: Mm-hmm.
1: Would it be unreasonable to compare your cylindrical object headed toward Earth to wormwood?
6: I think there's a pretty good correspondence, according to Ed Damus. I think that I would call that wormwood.
1: Mm-hmm. First time caller line, you're on the air with Major Ed Dames. Hi.
7: Hi, this is Pat from Oregon.
1: Yes, sir.
7: And I was curious about Ed Dames, these tapes that he's going to have out.
1: Yes.
7: Was there any kind of guarantee that goes with them? I know you're so fond of them.
1: A guarantee.
7: I mean, yeah. What if you buy them and it just don't work?
6: Yeah, actually, we had a guarantee, but I removed it.
7: Oh, okay.
6: So no, the guarantee's not there anymore.
7: Okay.
1: No, I don't know how. I don't know how you would put a guarantee.
6: Well, the techniques are really pretty fascinating, aren't they? They're just. It is the language for how the syntax and the grammar for how unconscious communicates with conscious awareness, and it's cut and dried. You just stick you follow the tapes and the lectures and you do it and it happens. But still, there's going to be people who give it who buy them just to have it sit on the shelf, and they really don't attend to the lectures, and,
1: sure.
6: And it won't work for them.
1: All right, I want you to listen to this. I think it's quite serious, Ed, and it will probably launch you into what you want to say. And then, if we have time at the end, we'll take another call or two. Art, hello. I am a PhD scientist who has grown and studied algae since the late 1970s. I currently work at a major U.S. university, UC. Well, he says, please don't give that out. Sir, you've got to be very careful when you don't want me to give out university names. The chlorella, which Major Dames mentions, is one of the easiest algae to grow. It is, or one of its close relatives, often forms green scum on aquaria. In the lab, we grow it with little more than a few inorganic salts, basically a very dilute fertilizer solution. It also grows well in what amounts to sterilized mud water, or, quote, soil water medium, end quote, as it is called by biologists. The required apparatus to grow them is also exceedingly simple. I used to grow them with nothing more than a jar of soil water medium whose mouth was stopped with a cotton plug set on a window pane for light. Larger quantities can easily be grown in 5-gallon water jugs. Nutritional analysis that I've seen show chlorella to be a very good food source. It could be considered as something similar to spinach leaves, which have been run through a blender. Incidentally, other microscopic algae are also currently being used for food. An example would be the blue-green algae spirulina, I believe it is, which is available now from health food stores, and the professor gives his name and his university, but does not wish it on the air. Sound about right, Ed?
6: He sounds like a botanist. he's talking about the plants themselves and growing. He does not sound like he's familiar really with the nutritional value of these algae.
1: Okay.
6: But I wanted to talk to you about them. Again, when we're looking at the survivors on barren wasteland, they have these vats full of chlorella. Chlorella is an algae, and I mentioned that this plant pathogen that's going to spread like wildfire and sweep through continents, taking out land plants, green plants. Luckily, based upon our work, it is not going to affect plants in the sea, most of which are algae, brown, blue-green, blue, and green. We're very lucky because they make up the majority of the phytoplankton, the first 200 feet generally of the ocean, that produce a great deal of the oxygen that we breathe. So we're quite lucky in that regard. But what do we do for food? Well, in these tanks, the substance of which people were eating is chlorella. Chlorella is an algae. It's been around on Earth for about 2.5 billion years. It was here when the ozone layer was little or nothing. That means it loves UV. It thrives in a lot of sunlight and high levels of ultraviolet radiation.
1: Mm-hmm.
6: And it thrives under those conditions where mammals and many other animals and plants will die. So that's a good thing because those are the kinds of conditions we're entering. Don't go out in the sun. But this particular algae has all of the vital amino acids that we require as human beings, and it's very healthy to boot. It tastes like something terrible. I mean, it's bland as can be, as those healthful food aficionados are already aware. I just tried this stuff to see what it would be like after having discovered that this is what people are surviving on. It is first a food supplement, and then it becomes a staple. And as this doctor who faxed you the letter mentioned, it is extremely easy to grow. It is a freshwater algae, and it is indeed the kind of pond scum and the algae you see in your aquarium once in a while,
1: great.
6: If you don't clean it.
1: Yum.
6: And in concentration, and when prepared and dried and prepared a certain way that commercial companies prepare it now, very well, I might add, when it's eaten, it can be used solely as a food source, nothing else. And it's going to be, and it'll be the thing that saves us. We'll survive only because, we'll weather the storm only because this algae will become our food. It'll become, green algae cakes will become the money of the future, the lingua franca, because you can't eat gold.
1: No, you can't eat gold.
6: And another interesting thing about this particular species of algae, it's extremely effective at repairing DNA damage. So even if the ozone problem not only persists and gets much worse, this thing still seems to repair itself. And it has a very large central nucleus, very large. And that means that genetic engineering can go in there and very easily manipulate that central nucleus and change it, perhaps make it taste better or increase the protein percentage. Right now it has naturally occurring chlorella has about 2-3% protein, which means you have to eat a lot of it to eat 10 grams a day, which is generally an average to sustain a human being. And that's a lot of algae. If you genetically engineer it to produce more protein, maybe we can get away with eating less of it.
1: Would we be healthier people if that's all we were eating? In other words, it would sustain us with enough nutrition. Would it actually make us healthier?
6: You know what, Art? The answer is yes, surprisingly. It's shockingly so.
1: That would be for those of us who don't prefer death.
6: That's right. I mean, I we'd probably be strangling each other if they don't do something with the taste of this. But we'd be very healthy when we did it.
1: Well, maybe they can get it up to where it tastes like a quarter pounder, there'd be no problem.
6: But I'm very serious about
1: it. I know you are.
6: Many years to identify this particular food source, and because it is so cheap and it's so readily available, and it's already it was recognized as a potential food source 20 years ago, and it's just there were so many things that are much more tasty that we don't turn to it as a food, but it does. It is extremely healthy.
1: Well, I thought it was worth reading from the professor. Basically, you know, he was shocked and decided to back you up right away, saying you're absolutely right. Under those conditions, that would be the food source that would work. So you apparently are right about that.
6: Well, that, again, we trust our work, our expertise, and we did identify it as chlorella. And that is a freshwater algae, the one that you see that makes most of the fresh waters green, pond scum, essentially. And prepared correctly, it is the healthiest thing around, and indeed, it may be the only thing around.
1: All right.
6: Sooner than you think.
1: This has been a night full of specifics. Despite what the disgruntled, uncivilized have spewed forth. And by the way, while I'm on that subject, Ed, there have been a couple of very rude people. Inevitably, there always are. We are becoming not more, but very much less civilized, Ed. And I consider that to be part of what I call my little word, the phrase, the quickening.
6: We're barbarians, and we've turned our earth into a cesspool.
1: I might not have quite said it that way, but that is basically what's going on right now. And is that process going to continue to quicken and worsen?
6: It's a Mad Max scenario, Art, I'm afraid.
1: Mad Max. All right, so you're going to pick a Polynesian island where you have internet access and some sort of satellite phone so you can get back to me and actually be on the air and be on the internet and still communicate with the world, albeit not from Los Angeles.
6: That's correct.
1: All right, my friend, I want to thank you for being here. It has been an intriguing night. I wish you a good night's sleep, even if a lot of people out there now will not have one.
6: It's always a pleasure, Art.
1: Thank you, Ed, and good night.
6: Okay, good night to you.
1: That's Major SciTech's Major Ed Dames. Having said that, if you've got your recorders ready, so many have requested it out there, and for those of you that have never heard it, you're in for quite an experience. What I want you to do is listen very closely to the words. You will recognize many of the voices. Here it is.

0: that's it. That song has a lot of meaning for me. It always has, and I'm glad that so many of you have enjoyed it and requested it so frequently. It is Waylon Jennings, Willie Nelson, Johnny Cash, and Kris Kristofferson. All right. From Art Bell in the High Desert, keep your eyes on the sky. Good night.
1: Welcome to Nye Underground. And now, let's open Art's vault for a classic bumper hit.
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So viva Las Vegas, viva Las Vegas. 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
1: From the Southeast Asian capital city of the Philippines, Manila, I bid you good evening, good morning, good afternoon, wherever you may be in the world's time zones. And boy, we've got a lot of them. I'm in one of the more obscure ones here. It's now we don't switch times, by the way, here in the Philippines. Sanity prevails in the Philippines. So it is now not 1 o'clock in the afternoon, as I would normally be doing the program, but 2 o'clock in the afternoon. And that's because all of you switched, something I've been campaigning against now for years, maybe all my life. I've always wondered why we switch times. The reasons are kind of obscure. I think they go back to the farming days in America. And I don't really think that the big corporate farms with the giant machinery and all the rest of it really care what time it is. But what do I know? Anyway, all the ABs are just fine. As a matter of fact, if you take a look at the website, you'll see a picture of Asia, little Asia, who is now just talking up a storm. That was taken on Halloween here, and she became a little angel, officially. Has little wings there. You can see them. And she's growing quite quickly. She's now nearly 2.5 years old, and she's really something. Really, really something. Otherwise, there's not been a lot going on. I had a laptop collapse on me. It just, you know, went belly up. And so I had to go buy a new laptop. Now, this is going to be an experience that a lot of you are going to have in the fairly near future. You're going to get a new computer of one sort or another. And let me tell you, it comes with Windows 7. Now, I never went to Vista, and I stuck with XP. So taking the jump from XP to Windows 7 is really, really traumatic. And I don't have a bad word to say about Windows 7. It's simply so utterly and completely different that, I don't know, you'll see what I mean when it happens to you. Eventually, it will occur to you. You will you'll lose a computer. They don't live forever. Nothing lives forever, us included. And they eventually die. And then you'll have to go out and you'll have to buy a new one. Well, prepare yourself. Because even though Windows 7 is a very intelligent, interesting, and I'm sure ultimately a superior operating system, it is going to cause great mental strain for you, as it is me. Although I've got it about 90% there, but it's been a several-day project. And so, you know, you're trying to transfer things and get things in the computer, and oh, boy, is it something. Windows 7. Beyond that, that's occupied a lot of my time lately, learning a completely new operating system. Other than that, I still don't have my antenna up. We're waiting for the typhoons to relent. We are in the middle of a kind of a respite, but we're expecting 2 or 3 more before the season ends. And it's been a long season, folks, a very, very, very long season. Looking briefly at the world news, I see that the big health care vote is about to happen. Suitably opaque section 2006 takes up only a few dozen lines in a sweeping health care bill, but 2,074 pages of a health care bill. Senator Mary Landrieu, I believe it is, nor her state of Louisiana, may not know a whole lot about it. Well, I guess she does, but it's due to deliver $100 million in federal funds to her state. And in the process, clear the way for one of three moderate Democrats, fence sitters, to put their vote in what's considered to be the right place. So we'll have to see what happens. It's going to be the big vote on Saturday. Now, let's see. They're discovering more letters from Hassan. And we don't know yet what the content of those letters is, but there were certainly contacts. It's always you find out these things much later, don't you? Well, gee, we should have known. he was doing this, he was doing that, he was talking to this person and that person, and we really should have known, but we never do, do we? The Justice Department intends to drop manslaughter and weapons charges against one of the Blackwater Worldwide Security Guards, remember, involved in the deadly 2007 Baghdad shooting. That caused the Blackwater contract to be terminated, and I suppose many to join the unemployment line. Republicans are seizing on this week's recommendations. What a mess this has been. For fewer pap smears and mammograms, it's dominated the news. By the way, I do get the news here. I get, of course, CNN. I get Fox. I get all of the big news organizations here. In fact, I watch NBC Nightly News one day late. And the whole mammogram thing has really been dominating the news, to have or not to have a mammogram. And it all winds into the president's proposed health care plans. California is investigating several companies suspected of bilking churches. Can you imagine that? Nationwide, of hundreds of thousands of dollars through fraudulent computer leasing schemes. I wonder if it was Windows 7. State Attorney General Jerry Brown said as many as 30 Southern California churches may have been defrauded, along with the same companies suspected of bilking other churches in as many as 10 other states. Wow. And this is very, very interesting. A couple of items are very interesting. One is the Big Bang machine, the Big Collider. Scientists switched on the world's largest atom smasher Friday night for the very first time since the $10 billion machine suffered a spectacular failure. That was about a year ago. It took 1 year of repairs before beams of protons finally went happily circulating around late Friday in the Large Hadron Collider for the first time since it was heavily damaged by nothing more than a simple electrical fault. Now, as you know, it's going to be so interesting to see what happens with this, because there are those who believe that the Large Collider is actually being sabotaged from the future. In other words, it could be the end of all mankind. There are a few who believe that. You never know. Making black holes? You never know, right? So some people believe that. And we'll have to see. This is only the beginning. They've got it working, apparently, again, in some fashion. And I don't know when they plan to try to make a black hole, but I assume they'll take it slowly. And I'm sure that something like a large bird will fly in and destroy the whole thing. And if that happens, that's going to give a lot of weight to that sabotage from the future thing. And then this. A Vatican researcher has rekindled the age-old debate over the Shroud of Turin, saying that faint writing on the linen is now proving that it was indeed the burial cloth of Jesus. Experts say the historian may be reading too much into the markings, and they stand by carbon dating that points to the shroud being a medieval forgery. But Barbara Frail, a researcher at the Vatican Archives, says, listen carefully now, in a new book, that she used computer-enhanced images of the shroud to decipher faintly written words in, get this, Greek, Latin, and Aramaic, scattered all across the cloth. So maybe it is real Aramaic, huh? That's kind of how the world looks at the moment, until they really get that Large Hadron Collider going and create their first black hole, and then who knows if we'll have a world. All right. Following a break, we're going to have a very interesting program, Starfire Tour. I've never interviewed her. I know George has. But her subject is time. And I'm absolutely fascinated with time. Always have been, always will be. Starfire Tour is going to talk about time in several different respects. And Whitley Strieber will join us 30 minutes or so into the show. Starfire Tour is a respected PSI researcher scholar, author, and experiencer. I mean, she's part of this, who discovered the unified field theory of PSI. That alone is interesting. Time shifts, the core matrix, and has developed applied reality shift PSI science, including reality shift manifestation. These are going to all require definitions for us, explanations. Starfire Tour has published many research reports and investigations. Was the head science writer for Quest magazine, wow, and at one time was a chief brain at a private think tank. Starfire Tour is currently working on her innovative interactive television series, Earth Quirks, which incorporates her cutting-edge research and discoveries. She has vast knowledge. She's published works, lectures, interviews, field investigations, internet presence. Starfire Tour is also writing her first how-to book, Reality Shift Manifestation, which is based on the manifestation protocols she developed over years of research. So this is going to be, one way or the other, a very, very interesting program. And again, we'll be joined by Whitley Strieber at some point. With all that in mind, we'll take a quick break and we'll get underway. It's very interesting. Just before we bring on Starfire, Jeremy, I'm going to give his last name, and Televar Iraq is listening to me right now. And I guess I ignore the fact that, we're on around the world. So he listens, he says, hi Art, welcome back. I'm a soldier in Iraq who listens to Coast AM from 9 a.m. to 1 p.m. So there you go. It really is all around the world. I've been listening since you were the regular host in the late 90s. Wish I could hear you more often. Take care, buddy Jeremy. So there you go. All the way on the other side of the world in Iraq. Be safe, Jeremy. All right, Starfire Tour, welcome to Coast AM. I should say welcome back.
2: Hello, Art. Nice to meet you.
1: It's nice to meet you. And I didn't have the luxury of hearing your first program with George, but time, Starfire, is it okay to start you? Can I say Starfire, or should I call you Starfire Tour?
2: The first name is fine. Starfire.
1: Okay. It's an intriguing first name. Is it your real given name, or did you sort of rename yourself at some point?
2: It's a nickname and Americanization of my actual name, which is Astrid.
1: Really? Okay.
2: Yes. Astrid.
1: Kind of exotic anyway.
2: A little bit.
1: Before we get into we've got a bunch of questions that I guess you sent along. Time, Starfire, has always been just, I don't know, I guess a central fascination for me. And I'm wondering, honestly, what you know or think you know, nobody really knows, about the nature of time itself. With all you've done, you must have come to some conclusions about the nature of time, what it's all about.
2: Oh, I have. You know, when I actually made my discoveries of time shift, and coexisting timelines and time slips, I wasn't looking to solve the mystery of time. I was actually trying to solve the mystery of paranormal events and other anomalies and enigmas that happen on the planet. And it's my research that actually brought me to the moment when I had that eureka moment in research where I tripped across what I've now discovered. And in that, I discovered the source and nature of time itself and the fact that we don't actually live in a singular timeline that is in the now and has a past and has a forward, but we are actually involved in many coexisting timelines, each slightly just a little bit altered from the next. And they are separated not as parallel timelines, because there's really no such thing. It's actually altered by frequencies, very much the way that your radio show, if it's going out as a broadcast medium. You have all of these radio stations, and you tune in the station that you want, and that's what you'll hear. But it doesn't mean that every other broadcasting radio station in the world has suddenly stopped functioning. No, it's still there. And it's not in a parallel world. It's just slightly altered by frequency. So these coexisting timelines function very much the same way.
1: Theoretical physicists now are talking about as many as 11 separate dimensions. Are you in agreement with that thought? Are there different dimensions as such?
2: Well, I'm always happy anytime that the quantum researchers step into the fray and begin to talk about that there are more than one timeline. Whether they call it timelines or dimensions or multiple worlds. Right now, anyone who would be calling it 11 dimensions, I'm just going to sit back and let them work through their own research because they have a ways to go if that's where they're at. But I applaud them for stepping out and bringing it into the public just as I have.
1: Okay. You said you discovered the source and nature of time itself. The way I understand things, before there was anything, before there was a Big Bang, Starfire, there was nothing, essentially a great empty vacuum, and then there was the Big Bang. As soon as you had the Big Bang, then you had two objects, and a lot more than two objects, but as soon as you have at least two, then you have a movement of two objects that you can measure. And once you can begin to measure, then you can begin to measure time. So time must have begun, I guess, when the Big Bang began. With no objects, no movement, there could be no measure, so there could be no time. Does that seem logical to you? You said you discovered the source and nature of time.
2: Actually, there are two distinct ways that the brain understands the creation of everything, as you were discussing, and the Big Bang Theory, and that actually works. However, there is another layer, a deeper one. You see, we are actually in a biological, what I call a core matrix. And that core matrix functions as a computer's hard drive, except this hard drive, the core matrix, is life. It's not just a machine. And everything that we experience in our consciousness happens because there is a program running in this core matrix. And part of that program, which spawns the universe, the world, and everything we see, has its own physics. But the deeper physics is actually sourced through the core matrix. And what I do is I find a way to blend both worlds without interloping one into the other. So the Big Bang exists, all of quantum physics exists, but you have to know about the core matrix, because if you don't, you're not going to understand the actual true nature of how the world works. And that includes the paranormal, anomalies, ghosts, hauntings, time travel. The way that our world seems to slightly alter from time to time, odd things like that. All of these phenomena are explained from my research and my discoveries. And it's
1: Brad Steiger, there's a slight delay between this side of the world and that, so it causes us to collide every now and then. Brad Steiger and I wrote a book called The Source, and it I don't know if you ever had a chance to peruse it, but the basic tenet is that everything you described, all of these phenomena, are sourced in roughly the same place.
0: 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And now, Art Bell.

0: 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And now, Art Bell.
1: Galaxies that we see, you know, how there's a micro and a macro world awareness. So even though the human brain likes to think of one singular beginning, my intellect tells me that there's always something more.
2: One quick question, because we're on a break. Was all of this created?
1: Oh, yes.
2: Yes, all created. All right. Well, that's what I wanted to know. My guest is Starfire Tour, and we're talking about actually, we're talking about almost all of the paranormal. But we're going to talk about specifically time shifts and some weird things that do occur with time. And they really do occur. I'm sure many of you have had these experiences. So Starfire Tour, Whitley Strieber, I'm Art Bell for George Norrie, and we'll be right back. You are indeed all the way from the Philippines in Southeast Asia. Great to be here. Hop, skip, and a jump from Bangkok or Hong Kong. It's all about an hour, hour and a half plane flight away. So that's where we are. And it is never, ever, I guess, normal for me to feel that I can sit here in Southeast Asia and speak to all of you around the world, all across the world, from so far away. It's just amazing. I don't think that anybody has ever done a long-form talk show. I mean, I've got a lot of admiration for Premier Radio to be able to have the guts to even try this. It's just astounding. All right, my guest is Starfire Tour, and we're talking about time. We'll be joined shortly by Whitley Strieber, but this has been a fascination all my life. We may not really know about the nature of time, the true nature of time, until we get that unified field theory that Einstein was working so hard on. That may be the moment, or there may never be a moment until we meet our creator. Then we may know. We'll be right back. I'd like to remind everybody that you can email me. I'd love to get emails, and I answer as many as I'm able to. I'm Art Bell, ARTBELL, at mindspring.com. ArtBell@mindspring.com. Now, Joe in, I believe it's Centertown, Kentucky, is being critical and says, she says that the different timelines are separated by, in quotes, frequency. Frequency, says Joe, requires something to be vibrating. What's vibrating? How does one measure the frequency? Requires some real measurable physics. Otherwise, it's not science. Well, I'm not sure that she claims that it is. Certainly, she doesn't claim to be a physicist, just to have discovered some oddities in time, Joe. And by the way, with regard to your comment on frequency, what about strings, Joe? I'm sure you've had an opportunity to listen to Michio Kaku, Dr. Kaku, who talks frequently about other dimensions, which is why I mentioned them, and string theory, of which he was a co-author of the discovery of string theory, and that would be the theory of vibrating strings. Yes? All right, Starfire, welcome back.
1: Thank you.
2: We're going to bring Whitley on shortly, but before we do, I want to get an idea of what you consider a time shift
1: to be. A time shift occurs when the conscious world around you, the everyday reality that you are used to, suddenly alters. Something in it alters. One of the more recognizable time shifts is when someone is very aware of time because they've looked at their watch and they walk into a building to a meeting, let's say, at 2 p.m. They're in the meeting for about an hour, and as they're leaving, it's suddenly 11 a.m. 11 a.m. Time has shifted. Why? They don't know. Suddenly they find that the meeting was always for 10 a.m., but they have an actual memory marker

0: that the meeting was for 2. They were there at 2, and suddenly there's been this change, and they don't know what to make of it. This happens to people all the time when time shifts. What has actually happened is the entire timeline has been altered. And I always talk about it in terms of computers and also frequencies, because that's the best way for me to communicate in a way that most people can understand. Obviously, it's a much deeper, more complex science than that. So this is the type of anomaly that not only was I researching, but that I've experienced on a number of occasions. Was it just the locale where time was shifting? And then I began to write articles, including Quest magazine, about people who had experienced driving up and down the street where they live, where they've driven up and down thousands of times, and all of a sudden, right there, just a couple of houses away, is a whole completely other home. It's not the house that was there when they went away for lunch, and they come back, and there's a completely other building. Now, everyone in the neighborhood says, what are you talking about? That's the house that's always been there. But this person has a memory marker, and they're not crazy, that says, no, there has been a change. Someone can have a favorite shirt, and it might be yellow in color, and they hang it up. And the next day they pull it out, and it's blue. And it's not because it went through the wash and came out wrong. No, something has altered. These literally happen with absolutely no scientific reasoning. In fact, no scientist, except myself, ever really tackled these anomalies. And this is what I mean by a time shift. That's the simplest way that people actually experience them.
1: Okay. I know what you're saying, because it's occurred to me, and I think it's occurred to most people. How are you able to be even reasonably sure that that it's not some sort of just mental aberration. Certainly in some cases it is.
0: Sure.
1: But right. it's kind of like ufology, you know. How can you be sure of what you've seen? How can you be sure it wasn't something that your mind is, you know, putting in front of you and you think you see it but you don't really? How do we differentiate between a mental slip and a real time slip?
0: Right. Well, when I first began this research, of course, everything that I was pursuing was anecdotal. So the first phenomenon that I'm faced with is this is an incredible human experience. If this is a mental illness, then wow, it's not even being addressed by psychiatrists or psychiatry at all. It's like what Dr. John Mack used to say about alien abduction phenomenon. If this isn't actually happening, then it is one of the greatest unspoken of psychiatric conditions, which is global and historical. Well, I was faced with the same problem with this until I actually got documented evidence, actual physical documented evidence, which I have to this day. And
1: all right.
0: Once I got
1: before we move to actual physical documented evidence, which I would love, how did you discover the phenomena yourself?
0: In other words, something
1: happened to you, right?
0: Ever since I was a child, I would see that there were slight changes in the way a piece of, say, a couch was. A different fabric was now on the couch, and I'd ask my mom or dad and, you know, did you change it while I was at school? And they look at me sort of crazy and say no. But I myself, and I'm very psychic, and I would have dreams where I would see what turned out to be events that would happen in a few days. I would see objects appear and disappear. These are called apports. I had the whole gamut of paranormal events happening to me, but I was also considered a prodigy. I was in advanced studies. I was very intelligent, and no one was calling me crazy, yet nobody could tell me why was this happening, and thus began, from my own personal experiences, my journey.
1: Okay. All right. If Whitley Strieber is here, bring him forth. Whitley, if you're there. Hey, buddy.
2: I am here indeed, Art. It's good to talk to you and good to be on again with you after quite a while, actually, since we've crossed paths on the air.
1: It certainly has been. We talk on the phone every now and then, it's been a while on the air. Now, I didn't know you were involved with Starfire at all, actually until yesterday. That's how out of the loop I guess I am. But you've actually had experience in this area, right?
2: Well, yes, I have. And the interesting thing about knowing Starfire is this, that before we knew her, Ann and I had never been conscious of anything like this. If they had these experiences, and a little while later, I'm going to tell you a doozy. They happen, actually, probably a lot. Starfire could tell you how often. But once you're around her and you listen to her explaining this stuff, you begin to notice them. And we had a couple that I talked about with George the other night. And one I didn't mention to him happened right at the same period, right after we had met Starfire and really gotten into this a little bit and gotten to thinking about it. And that was, we were walking home, and it was a perfectly normal afternoon. And we knew where we were. There was no secret. We were crossing a street. We were about three blocks from home, and we were in the middle of the street. I just looked up and down the street, and then suddenly we were in front of our building, in front of our condo, with absolutely no, it was just astonishing.
1: In other words, you were just suddenly there.
2: I mean, there was no feeling of movement. There was nothing unusual about it. And I looked at Anne and I said, "Where are we?" She said, "We're home." I said, "We can't be home. We're two blocks away."
1: Here's what I want to ask you.
2: There was nothing else we could do.
1: Right. Here's what I want to ask you. Is it possible that you and Anne were involved in a significant, deep conversation about something
2: absolutely
1: or another?
2: Not. We weren't at all. In fact, we were walking home from the farmer's market with some food we'd bought. And we weren't in any kind of a deep conversation. It was a Saturday morning at about 11. Maybe it was in the early afternoon, actually. More like about 1. I think it was, because the farmer's market had just been closing before we left. And it closes at 1, so it was early afternoon. And no, we weren't in any kind of a deep... In fact, we weren't even talking. I had looked both ways because we were crossing a street that had stop signs only on one side. The part we were on had stop signs, but the street we were crossing had none. And so I was being very careful so that, you know, we wouldn't have a car come speeding down while we were crossing the street.
1: Of course, yeah.
2: That was it.
1: You were just suddenly there with no explanation of where
2: no
1: that
2: explanation
1: time
2: went.
1: Did you, look down? Did you look down?
2: That was the explanation. That's what we finally decided.
1: Yeah. Did you look down to see how much actual time had passed?
2: No, I couldn't because I hadn't been looking at my watch. In other words, I couldn't. If I had glanced at my watch right before, yeah, that would have been valid. But since I hadn't looked at my watch at all, I did certainly look at the time, and it seemed like we'd been... It takes about a half hour to walk from the farmer's market, and I think we came to the conclusion that we'd been walking for about 12 minutes approximately. We were just estimating maybe 15 at most, but certainly not more than 15 or 20. We were at least 10 minutes... We'd gotten there at least 10 minutes faster than we should have, and probably more, actually.
1: I would be willing to bet that if we opened the phone lines, which we'll do much later, but if we did and began to seek people who have had this experience, the phone lines would lock up. It'd be total gridlock because this is actually a fairly common occurrence. It happens to people. And I have no rational explanation for it, but I know that it's true. What you're saying is true. What Starfire is saying is true. These things occur. I can't explain them. Apparently, Starfire thinks that she can.
2: I don't know if it's a perceptual thing or not. Only there are other things that have happened. Like, we've had a number of incidents involving newspapers where we will read something in the newspaper, or one of us will, and then it won't be there anymore until a few days later.
1: I've had so many of those, Whitley. So many of those.
2: Well, exactly. They're very common. Only in my case, annoyingly enough, it never involves things like the stock market or the lottery numbers. But
1: In fact, here's one for both of you. I talked about this years ago. I thought in my world that Nelson Mandela, remember Nelson Mandela? That he had died. I remembered distinctly that he had passed. And of course not. He had then gone on to, you know, head up South Africa. And I was absolutely, for the longest time, completely befuddled. I thought absolutely he had passed. But that was in some other world, some other time, some other place, apparently, because
2: that
1: obviously.
2: All the time.
0: Right. I
2: can tell you about that. I've called her about that many times,
0: right.
2: Different things.
0: I do have the answer to that for you. I can solve the mystery for you right now.
1: Please.
0: Nelson Mandela is a person that I call a time shift living dead person. In fact, Nelson Mandela being alive, is documented on my interdimension research list. And you can read about the time shift living dead on my website. Here's how it works. The time shift living dead phenomenon, Art, that you have experienced, that Whitley has, that I have, that millions of people have, happens because when the timeline is altered, when a time shift occurs, no two timelines are exactly the same. And so whatever events have been altered in one timeline, you may have one timeline where you have a Nelson Mandela who has died, and then another timeline where he's alive. There is a glitch in the core matrix programming that is allowing our brains to remember dual timelines. I call these dual timeline memory conflicts. This is the evidence your brain needs to jar you into realizing that something is a little screwy with the reality. So right now we have, tell me, Art, is Nelson Mandela right now, is he alive or dead?
1: You know, I think that he's alive. I don't want to stick my neck out, but I think that he's alive. I'm not sure.
0: That is correct. In this current dominant timeline, Nelson Mandela, thankfully, is alive. Okay?
1: Yes.
0: So, but your brain remembers, as is also documented on my interdimension list, my brain remembers too that Nelson Mandela died. Now, let's check a memory marker for you, Art. Do you remember any of the circumstances surrounding his death?
1: His death? No, I do not. No.
0: Okay. Where did you hear about it? Did you read about it, seeing on the TV news? Did somebody mention it to you?
1: I don't know. I actually kind of remember that it was big news when he died.
0: Huge.
1: You know, all over the media. Obviously, if Nelson Mandela passed, it would be all over the media, right?
2: So, you know, it's interesting that you bring Nelson Mandela up in particular, Art, because she's got a lot of stuff about this particular person's being alive and dead on her website, as I recall.
1: My longtime listeners, Whitley, know this is damn well true. I talked about it on the air quite a bit years ago, so they know it's true.
0: I would love to know if I could get a date. For the first show that you ever mentioned this on, I would love to incorporate that into my research, if you wouldn't mind. If somehow there's a way,
1: there is a way with recorded radio programs. Of course, somebody has to start going through archives like crazy and trying to, you know, try to figure out when it was. But it was years ago.
0: Putting out the request, if anybody can really provide the actual recording from Art Bell's radio show when he mentioned that Nelson Mandela died, or that he realized he has a memory that Nelson Mandela died, but now he realizes that Nelson Mandela is alive.
1: Yes.
0: Please get this information to Art Bell and myself and Whitley Strieber.
1: Oh, I promise you it can be recovered, Starfire.
0: Great.
1: I guarantee it'll take some work, but it can definitely be recovered.
0: Right. Now, what has happened there, Art, is our brains, yours, mine, Whitley's, everybody's brains, are the interface to the core matrix. And it's through this interface that the programming for the timeline, the reality of the timeline is processed.
1: All right, Starfire, hold it right there. I hate to interrupt, but and Whitley, you also hold on, please. We're at a break point. We'll be right back from Manila in the Philippines, Southeast Asia. I'm Art Bell. Eddie, thank you, from Rio Grande, New Mexico, said, Art, didn't you receive a lot of calls from people who also believe that Nelson Mandela had died? I remember you commenting several times that you got those calls, and that's Eddie, and a lot of other people who've responded. You can send me a fast blast on the coasttocoastam.com website, and I'd love to have you do it. Anybody who can remember any associated dates with that, I'd certainly appreciate it. All right, Starfire Tour is my guest along at the moment with Whitley Strieber, and we're trying to make some sense out of something that I'm not sure ultimately will make sense out of, but it certainly is a real phenomena. It's an absolutely real phenomena, whatever it is. We'll be right back. Well, okay, Tom in Cincinnati, Ohio, asks if we can keep Starfire pinned to specific examples and not in la-la land of theory. Well, not with a subject like this, really. This is a real phenomena, but getting to the absolute bottom of it, I don't know. We'll see as time goes on. Leo in Mountain View, California, asks a very pertinent question. Do time shifts happen to some people more than others? In other words, do some people remain mostly in one timeline? I think for the most part, I'm one of those. I have always, in a way, envied people who can sort of mentally go into la-la land and ignore reality. I've always felt stuck in reality, stuck in the moment, and unable to sort of use my imagination to travel elsewhere as a kind of an escape. I've never been able to do that. Too damn sane, frankly. Starfire and Whitley, welcome back.
2: Well, Art, listening to that comment about grounding it more in theory, there's a very interesting aspect of quantum theory that may apply here. There's the famous paradox of Schrodinger's cat, which is a cat is placed in a box in which a random event may or may not cause the cat to be killed. Therefore, we can't know until we open the box whether or not the cat is alive or dead. This is the so-called observer's paradox, a quantum indeterminacy. At the quantum level, the fact is that the cat would be alive and dead at the same time until the box was open and the so-called superposition that the cat was in defined itself into a certain state once the box was open.
1: No, that's absolutely right, Whitley. And then I also believe there's an observational problem with quantum physics in the first place. In other words, when you actually watch it happen, it won't happen.
2: Well, exactly. But the thing that most one of the most interesting things about the whole idea of quantum events taking place at on a larger scale has been recently discovered. Previously, it was always believed that quantum events and things like superposition and indeterminacy and quantum entanglement only happened on a very, very, very small scale, like the things that like photons and electrons and nothing larger. Recently, it's been discovered that a fullerene, which is an actual particle, it's certainly not large, but by our standards, but and compared to a photon, it's enormous. It can also be observed in superposition. This means that physical matter actually can go into superposition. And what that means
1: in
2: terms of our perception and our experience of the world nobody actually knows.
1: Mm-hmm.
2: In other words, Starfire,
1: if I may interrupt, with regard to what Leo asked, do these time shifts happen to some people more than others? Do some people remain mostly in one timeline while others are shifting sort of back and forth or observing things that are changing?
0: Okay. With a time shift, it's happening to everyone, whether you're consciously aware of it or not. There's nothing you can do about it. But there are some people, like, who experience a time shift living dead event that are having memories of at least two different timelines. How can your brain both have a memory of Nelson Mandela being alive and Nelson Mandela being dead? These are very final outcomes. So this is where someone's brain somehow, for some reason, the assimilation that the core matrix does to cause people to never notice that timelines are changing, to always think that whatever's around them is the way it's always been. But that's not true. That's an illusion. Whitley, when he first had his sort of time jump, when he was walking and he contacted me about it, that was sort of a first awareness, and he thought of me. And from that point on, he began having more and more and more of these types of time slips that we began to document. You would be the same, Art. You wouldn't just be having a singular dual timeline memory conflict. You would be having other weird things happening too. But the way that my research begins is I take a phenomenon like, why do masses of people think that a very alive Nelson Mandela actually had died? And these are people from all over the world, do not communicate with each other, do not know what's going on, but they're contacting me independently, privately, to tell me this.
1: That's fair.
0: So I have to say, what is this phenomenon?
1: Mm-hmm.
0: Okay? So this is where, you have to understand that this is a phenomenon which is ignored by mainstream science, but is only one in thousands of interrelated phenomena and anomalies, all of which take you down a road, if you follow it, to present the core matrix, time shifts, reality shifts, coexisting timelines, and all of the other phenomenon.
1: All right. I'll give you a very quick example of another one that's occurred to me.
0: Great.
1: When I was younger, I can recall driving. I love to drive. And any number of times when I was driving, not a lot, but a number, I would suddenly realize that I had arrived at a place, a town, or a destination that I'd been going to, and I didn't have the slightest idea how the last hour passed. I had no memory of the past hour of driving, and it scared the you-know-what out of me.
0: Yeah.
1: Because you're out of control. I don't like feeling out of control, but I was just suddenly there. And obviously the time had passed. Obviously I didn't get into a crash or do something stupid. I drove, but I had no memory of about an hour of the driving. Now, that has happened to a lot of people, not just me.
0: That's correct.
1: I guess that's a time shift, right?
0: Well, not necessarily. I have scientific criteria that I do all anomalous investigations. So the first thing I do is I have to weed out any regular, normal thing. Were you daydreaming? How fast were you going? What was the traffic like? Do you remember passing this or that? And once I go through all of the criteria that will tell me if this is just somebody who wasn't paying attention or was speeding and got someplace faster, once I put that out of the way, then with that out of the way, it's still not answered, that's when we go into a time shift. And this also involves missing time. And in some cases may even involve what some people believe are extraterrestrial abductions. I mean, there are many branches of the how did I get there so fast or why did it take me so long? You know, where did the 4 hours go on a 30-minute driving trip?
1: Yeah, so, these are all legitimate questions. And here comes another one. You've come up with the term matrix and core matrix. Mm-hmm. Well, you know, everybody's going to say, hey, grab that one from the movie.
0: Right. Right. Well, when the Matrix movie came out, I had been discussing my research for a very long time prior to the Matrix movie, and I did call the core matrix the Matrix. When the movie came out, which is science fiction, I really was getting a little concerned that people were thinking that my research was the movie explanation for the Matrix. So I renamed it the core matrix. And to help people along, on my website, you will find an article that I wrote about time shifts in Quest magazine. It predates the Matrix movie. So, and anyone who knows anything about how hardcover magazines are published, you know that this was started 3 months even before that date, and that this is a research project, so it was even well before that. And so I have a number of articles that just help people out who seem to think that somehow I came on board the Matrix train after the movie. It's not true.
1: Okay. All right. Whitley, so these things are, they're real. I mean, they really happen. I'm not sure what else you can add, except all of this really does occur, and it occurs to perhaps even billions of people. And I think that a lot of times people simply, as an example, when you're driving and suddenly you're there, you have a startled moment and right. even a moment of being scared. But after that, you kind of mentally manage to one way or the other rationalize and dismiss the experience, unless it's
0: right.
1: called back, as in doing a show right now. You sort of dismiss it because life goes on, folks.
0: Right.
2: I think that the boundary between the classical and quantum worlds is actually fuzzier than we would like to believe. And there are, like I referred to earlier, there are experiments that are bringing the mass limit so far up, so to speak, up higher and higher all the time, step by step. And I think ultimately we're going to find out that that the so-called classical world where everything works in a mechanical way and one follows two and all time is linear, is in our minds. That the real world is what we're seeing. When we glimpse things like time shifts, all that's happening is for a second we're seeing reality, not what we choose to filter out. Because if we didn't filter that out, our minds would be perceiving everything and so chaotically we would be helpless.
1: I'm not sure this is in any way related, but I'm going to give it a shot. My daughter, Asia. Like all children, you know, she's 2.5 now, and I guess like all children, she's got an incredibly active imagination. I mean, for her, these things she does are real. When she dips her spoon into an imaginary cup and then takes a sip or a bite of whatever was in the imaginary cup, or even something more complex and complicated, it's absolutely real to her. When she sits in a chair and looks down and she says, Ace, we call her Ace. Ace in boat, you know, Ace is in a boat and she's looking down and she says she can see water and she can see fish, or even a little more startling. And this is still going on now, everybody. She'll be in the bedroom and she'll look at the ceiling and she will say, hi. And it's done repeatedly, repeatedly, repeatedly. Like there's somebody on that ceiling. Now, either that's a child's imagination, or when children are very small and about her age, they see things that they have not yet been taught not to see. I'm not sure what's real.
2: If you ask Schrodinger's cat, he'd probably say it's both.
0: Well, I would like to be able to explain some of the actual hard evidence that I have for time shifts. Because it did take a leap from the anecdotal research that I was doing to the hard evidence, which brought me to some very astonishing eureka moments. That's why I'm so confident.
1: Okay. All right. Well, that's fair enough. And I want you to do that. Evidence is important. Whitley, is there anything else that you'd like to add?
2: Well, yeah, actually, Art, I have an experience that happened in December of 2007, but it's pretty long. It'll take me a few minutes to get through it.
1: No, go ahead.
2: Yeah, okay. Well, this was once again, I had at this point known Starfire for a couple of years, and I had just published the book 2012, The War for Souls, and right after the book was published, in August, in September, David Doyle, this is a book about parallel universes, 2012. Mm-hmm. And David Deutsch at Oxford published an announcement to the effect that he thought that parallel universes were physically real, which was quite startlingly coincidental because my book was about this poor doofus writer who's writing a novel that turns out to be an actual history in a parallel universe, and they start coming after him to try to change the novel in order to change history in their own world. It's interesting. But anyway, I went to bed that night in December the 7th of 2007 at about 11:30. I woke up and meditated for a while at around 2 o'clock in the morning. Then I woke up at 4:53, and at this point in my life, I was always, anytime anything unusual happened, I was looking at the clock because of Starfire, knowing her. And it was so exactly 4:53, I woke up because I felt somebody clutching the two fingers of my right hand, which was, Anne was asleep. She sleeps on the other side of the bed. So it was, it wakes you right up because there's not supposed to be anyone else in the house. And I opened my eyes, looked at the clock, and I could see something outside glowing. It was a very stormy night. The clouds were just pouring past. I could see the single light in the sky. And I sat up, and as soon as I moved, the light was gone. But I went down again, so I thought, well, maybe I just dreamed it. And there it was again. So I woke Anne up. Neither one of us could see it, except from just that one position. So I was trying to get a camera to take a picture of it and so forth. But then it went away and we couldn't see any more of it. I had a very strange feeling about it, though, because it really seemed like some kind of a UFO. Then I went to bed. I went back to sleep. Anne went back to sleep. Then suddenly I was awake and I was started awake, and I went into the thought that something was wrong. I could hear something in the living room, and I got up. I went into the living room, and it was completely different. It was another room. It had four decorative plants in it. It was just not the same room at all.
1: Right.
2: And then I proceeded to go through. I turned around to go back in the bedroom, because it scared the dickens out of me, frankly. Mm-hmm. And I've had experiences of extraordinary movements into different dimensions or whatever, and I'm always afraid I'll never get back. And indeed, there was a wall where the hallway had been a few seconds before.
1: Wow.
2: And what then proceeded to happen was I went through five different lives that were all unfolding at the same time. In another one, I was in my old family home in San Antonio, and it was very run down. I was married to Anne, and we were very poor. In another one, she had died of the stroke she had in 2004, and I was walking alone along a beachfront with my grandson. In a third, we were asleep in another apartment, but in this world, I was still lying in bed, and the fingers that had grasped my hand were still tucking on. It was just the most bizarre period of a few minutes that you could possibly imagine. It was
1: Whitley. I think all of this puts you into the category of somebody who, like Starfire, who has these experiences more frequently than the rest of us. But the rest of us have them as well. Enough truth in that that I think a lot of the audience is resonating with what they're hearing, but I've never had anything quite as extensive as you have, Whit. Listen, I want to thank you for coming on tonight, and you know, we'll sort of take it from there, but I understand completely what you're saying. Whitley, old buddy, we'll do a whole show together pretty soon. How about that?
2: Thanks a lot.
1: All right. All right. Take care and good night, Whitley. And Starfire Tour will be back following the break. There is something to all of this, folks. This is just not fantasy unveiled. These are experiences that, well, I want to say they're real. They certainly feel real. I'm Art Bell. I bid all the creatures of the night a good day, a good evening, a good morning, whatever. We are creatures of the night. My guest is Starfire Tour. Whitley added quite a bit. And we're going to turn to Starfire in a moment for the evidence, real evidence of all this that she talked about. I have no idea what all of this really is about. It may be as Starfire suggests, but hearing the actual evidence of this is worth staying up late if that's the situation you're in. So leave the radio right where it is, and we'll be right back. Well, all right, Starfire, welcome back. It's evidence time. So you went farther than I think most all of us have gone with this, and you tried to document and prove that these occurrences were real, not just a simple quick aberration of the mind of some sort or another. So what can you tell me about evidence?
0: Okay, here it comes. First of all, I just want to state that no scientist is worth anything if they try to gather the evidence to fit their own theory. That's not good science. And I do perform good science. I simply followed the clues. I followed the research. I did not expect what the outcome would come. And as a matter of fact, when I did discover about the core matrix and time shifts, I actually went into a depression because this was not at all what I thought the world was. Okay?
1: Sure.
0: Now, back on June 29, 2001, and this is just one example of a lot of physical documentation that I have. I'm just focusing on one particular time. On June 29, 2001, I was running an investigation in an area in Southern California that I had noticed buildings changing, time shifting around. And so I took some people with me on this particular day to do a research. And we did notice a time shift occurring. Things were changing. I called someone that I work with now and then, the stage performance magician, Brandon Scott. I utilized Brandon in my reality shift manifestation experiments because he is an expert in not only hand magic and prestidigitation, but if someone is trying to make it look like they can make something appear, but they're really doing some form of stage magic, he can mm-hmm. spot it right away.
1: In other words, he's an expert in deception.
0: That's right. He is an expert in deception. I'm also an expert in deception, but his type of expertise is the type of person I bring into research situations.
1: Okay.
0: So I called Brandon after this time shift had happened. He brought his video cam, and he began to videotape whatever I was pointing out for him to do. One of the things that he videotaped was an establishing shot, which I wanted. And for those of you in the entertainment industry, an establishing shot is just a pan of the larger area where you are focused on a smaller area so that you know where you are. Okay?
1: Okay, sure.
0: So he took an establishing shot of what was a very, very, very large parking lot in a suburban market zone. There were some large restaurants, buildings, and so that's all that was meant to be, was an establishing shot. And like so many great things in science that have been discovered from sheer dumb luck, that's what happened to me here. I was looking over the tapes, and I saw the establishing shot, and I put it up on the shelf. A few months later, in early November of 2001, a friend and I, someone who had been with me on that June 29th day, I brought them back to that location to see whether or not anything else had changed. And in this one moment, in a 45-minute time period, a huge building appeared in that parking lot that had not been there 45 minutes before. It was a Circuit City building the size of a warehouse. It was huge. Now, the thing about this particular time shift event happening was that all along I was publishing my reports on my interdimension list, and some of them would go on to my publicly available website. So as we're going along, there is a genesis to what I'm about to tell you. So here in early November 2001, this huge Circuit City building appears, and I go in there, and I do what I usually do. I have a way that I interview people who suddenly appear in a timeline who I know really shouldn't be there. So I interview the managers, and I interview the workers there. I never tip them off or front-load them that I'm going, hey, where did you come from? You weren't here 45 minutes ago. No, no, no. I go in, and I say, oh, this is great. How long has the building been here? How long have you been working here? And I have them sign affidavits. Okay, and then I take a lot of photographs and a lot of video of the Circuit City building from a lot of different angles. Now, here's where the dumb luck comes in. If you didn't think that dumb luck was involved in all the rest of that, I go back to look at the footage from 6:29 to see whether or not we had captured anything in that establishing shot where the Circuit City building should not have been. And sure enough, I have a video that Brandon Scott took from 6/29/2001, panning of that exact area. You can see all of the buildings where the Circuit City should have been, but where the Circuit City was now, there's nothing. It's just a parking lot. No Circuit City. Not there at all. Yet I have affidavits and documents from the actual company saying that that Circuit City had been built there, had been placed there, had been opened up there a year before. I had affidavits from the workers there and the management that they had been there a year before. This is a documented example of two different versions of the same timeline, and I had the documented evidence proof positive.
1: Where was this? Just, in what city was this?
0: This is in Southern California.
1: In Southern California.
0: Mm-hmm.
1: Mm-hmm.
0: Right.
1: And a lot of Circuit Cities disappeared in recent years. You know, they went under. But back then,
0: went under.
1: No.
0: I know.
1: So what you're saying is you had an establishing shot, June 29th, 2001, mm-hmm. of this parking lot. And
0: parking lot.
1: All right. And you're saying that the space that the Circuit City occupied
0: today wasn't there then.
1: Wasn't there then. It was only a parking lot, and there. In other words, the Circuit City did not suddenly appear where other businesses had been. It appeared in the parking lot.
0: That is correct. There were large other buildings on the fringe rimming this parking lot. There were restaurants, and there was a tire store. Okay. And the Circuit City did not take over any of those buildings. The Circuit City building came into manifestation within this 45-minute time that we went to lunch. It just appeared in a place where there was no building before, and I have the videotape. It's not even a still shot. It's a videotape
1: mm-hmm.
0: of this, and because it's an establishing shot, I asked Brandon to pan, and he panned so you can see the other buildings, the restaurants, the tire store, the parking lot, and where the Circuit City building later appeared a few months later. There's just no building there. There's just a parking lot and some trees, and that's about it. That's evidence. And I have
1: that's evidence. Have you posted all this on your website?
0: No. I have not. I've shared it with academia, you know, but I have not yet decided on the vehicle that I want to release this. I intend to release this. I want to share this. The reason I talk to the public is I do want to turn on the light switch in their brain. I just don't want to be one of those people who just has an opinion. You know, I've done some interesting research, and here's my opinion. No. My opinions are based on hard evidence, so that when I do come across anecdotal information, I have created a scientific criteria to investigate the anomaly or the experience.
1: All right. Well, what you've told me is absolutely incredible. I mean, fine. It does sound like hard evidence.
0: Now,
1: how many people have you shared this with, and what have they said when you've presented them with the evidence?
0: I've shared it with about 50 or 60 people.
1: Uh-huh.
0: Obviously, the people who were there at that time, because I got there, I had them write their own reports.
1: Right.
0: From their own point of view. I've showed it to certain people that I work with, some scientists, you know, I have researched that particular land. I want to know what's underneath it, what's above it. So I talk to geologists. There's an earthquake fault that is very near there. You know, I check those things out when it comes. There's what I believe is a vortex there. This is an area where time goes wonky quite a bit. So I do deal with quite a number of people, and I really didn't want to present this hard evidence without having the right platform and without having enough data to go with it, that I was really going to make a positive contribution to the understanding of the nature of our world. And now I know.
1: But you said you presented this to some academics. Academics are interesting people. They look at facts. So when they look at the establishing shot from June 29, 2001, and then the November stuff and all the affidavits, that is proof. And so how do they react to that? How do they write it off? Do they say, I have no idea? Or what do they say?
0: Right. Well, most of the academics that I have worked with, I actually also bring to the site. It's one thing to, you know, look at cameras, and I also have the film documented as being authentic, not messed around with, no photoshopping, no digital this or that. That's really important. You have to start from the ground up when you're going to build a case like this.
1: Right.
0: So whenever possible, I do bring my experts to the location so that they can see the angles of the shots. The people that I work with know me well enough that I am only looking for their science information. I'm looking for the most intelligent people to deal with. I want to know their opinion. And if they have an opinion that is a different one than mine, I want to hear that. I want everything on the table. And if I've made a mistake anywhere down the line, I want to know now, because I cannot afford to have any information in a research project that is not proven to be supportive.
1: Well, that's absolutely right. But so that's why I'm asking, what sort of reaction did you get to
0: amazed,
1: this kind of hard evidence?
0: Amazed, of course, upset. They're amazed, upset. They all realize that I've turned science on its ear. And I explain I really haven't. It's just the next step in science, and that quantum physicists, as they all know, are heading in this direction. And I'm hoping to meet them somewhere in the middle. That's about it, you know. They recognize what I do is real, because I brought too much information to them for them to disrespect who I am and what I do. And because I don't want them to support me blindly, I won't even work with somebody like that. I'm not interested, but I'm also not interested in somebody whose ego is so invested in only what they put out into the world, even if it turns out to be now proven to be not quite right. I'm not interested in those people either. I want.
1: Well, you're talking about a majority of scientists.
0: That's okay.
1: Their egos are pretty invested in.
0: That's okay. Different scientists, some of them, they go and they get grants, and so they can't even say they know me.
1: Mm-hmm.
0: You know, publicly, they can't even say they know me, because they
1: sure
0: lose
1: true.
0: Their grant money. And I understand this, you know. I'm independent, you know. I don't depend on politics. So I can sit here and talk with you and tell you I'm going to present all of these things to the public in the right format with the right support system, because I want you to have it. And remember, this is only just one of my pieces of hard evidence. And anybody would take a look at this hard documentation and say, what has happened? What is going on here? And so I want them to tear it to shreds. I want them to take a look, like I said, at the very beginning. Is there manipulation of the video? Is there somehow the video was taken from a strange angle that makes it look like the building's not there when it was there all the time? All of that has been gone through because that's how I think. When I work with other experts in a variety of fields, I look at their work and I'm critiquing it myself going, is this somebody who can really meet me and bring to the table everything they know? And if they discover something that I have that they realize alters their data, are they willing to advance their data? Mm-hmm. Those are the type of people that I'm.
1: A lot of scientists, of course, are not willing to do that at all.
0: That's
1: one very good piece of evidence, I will admit. We've got time, so if you have other evidence, other things that you've documented, I'd love to hear about them.
0: Great. I'll share them with you.
1: Fire away.
0: Okay. One of the things I know that that Whitley Strieber is very aware of, and so is a lot of the world, is something that I do called reality shift manifestation. A reality shift is not something that I discovered. I discovered time shifts and the core matrix and all that, but reality shift is associated with the fabric of the way that our timeline is created. What I did was I discovered what a reality shift actually is and how it functions. In brief, it is a localized phenomenon where something in somebody's local world alters. The entire timeline does not change. It's just something about them changes. I have been running experiments for years and years and years to have items actually materialize. Yes, I have this on video and I have these on photographs. I was running experiments with my interdimension research list, which, by the way, if the public would like to join, if they're interested, they can ask, go there and ask. And I created, as I studied how the core matrix worked, which also leads to the discovery, I discovered why the brain dreams. Our interface with the core matrix, the dreaming brain, is for the most part, you are interfacing with the streaming data of coexisting timelines, which is how Whitley Strieber could see all of these other lifetimes, versions of lifetimes that he was explaining. He was actually accessing multiple timelines at the same time. People do that all the time. I discuss this phenomenon on my interdimension research list. So I developed a protocol that I call reality shift manifestation, where I can actually alter part of the fabric of reality. And I did that publicly August 31st of this year. You may recall that there were some deadly wildfires in California.
1: I do indeed.
0: Okay. And now, privately, on my interdimension list, we had been experimenting, seeing if we could do a reality shift manifestation to bring rain to where there are fires, and we had had some success. And so for these wildfires, my group and I decided that we would also do it to help out, and we do this privately, quietly, not for the public. But
1: all right, Starfire, we are at another break point, so hold tight. Reality shift manifestation, bringing rain to an area that has wildfires. I think we can work in that area a little bit. We've done some of that, haven't we? From Manila in the Philippines, Southeast Asia, I'm Art Bell. We'll be right back. Here I am filling in for George, a well-deserved night off for George. Doing this show every night is quite an incredible feat. And so it's a well-deserved night off. All right. Starfire mentioned reality shift manifestation, and in that context, bringing rain to an area that needed rain when the wildfires were going on. That, of course, it forced me to immediately recall the experiments that we did. I forget, 8 or 9 experiments. And these experiments, I imagine Starfire knows about them, but we produced rain. We tried focus. I don't know, a lot of you are new listeners, but years ago we tried, I got very interested in all of this focusing intention.
3: 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And now, Art Bell.

0: Welcome to Nigh Underground, bringing you Art Bell classics all the way from the high desert. 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And now, Art Bell.
1: If you don't believe it, we tried to focus millions of minds. We did, in fact, do that, and we did that, rather, and we did, in fact, accomplish it. We produced rain. There's no question about it. A couple of the experiments involved people's health. That also worked. You can regard it as anecdotal evidence if you want to, but the weather changes that we did were real, and all of it is documented and was broadcast on the air. So call it reality shift manifestation, or call it focusing intention, or whatever you want to call it, but in years past, we did that. We'll talk more about all of that with Starfire Tour in a moment. Right back. Well, all right, Starfire, reality shift manifestation. I have the luxury, or I had the luxury at that time, and I guess in a way now as well, of being on the air in front of millions of people. So we did these experiments. It came out of consciousness experimentation that was going on at various universities. At any rate, we did. Are you aware of the experiments? I would imagine you are.
2: I am aware.
1: You are aware.
2: I'm aware, not of what you're talking about. You're making it rain. That I did not know. I'm hearing
1: this
2: for the first time, but I am aware of intention experiments.
1: Cool. Okay. All right. Well, we did this on the air in front of millions of people, and we did it eight or nine times. Oh, you should definitely look into that. Because
2: I like it. Thank you.
1: As real as a heart attack. So you call it one thing, call it focusing intention or mass consciousness or whatever you want to call it. But
2: right.
1: Do you see it as different from reality shift manifestation?
2: No. As I said, I did not discover reality shifts. They are a natural part of the human ability. What I did do was I discovered what it actually is, how it works, the mechanism. And because I discovered the mechanism, I've been able to create protocols that if you follow my protocols, you get a reality shift. Okay? So here's how it works in a nutshell. I've already explained that the brain is the interface to the core matrix, and even the dreaming brain accesses the streaming data from coexisting timelines. That's mainly what dreams are. So what I've taught is that, let's say you have these wildfires in California. In fact, this is exactly how we did it. This is documented. Anybody can come onto my lift or they can join my Facebook and they can actually see, they can go back and look at the timestamps and read what I wrote and read the responses, including Whitley Strieber's, and you will see that this actually happened. Okay? And yes, this will be very familiar to you now, Art.
1: Okay.
2: So the reality shift works this way. You have the wildfire and dry, no rain is predicted, okay? So that anyone in the world can, no matter where they are, can look at the weather reports in that part of Southern California or California in general and see no rain is predicted, not even for the week. Done. Okay.
1: Mm-hmm.
2: So now, using the interface of the brain, I roll through coexisting timelines looking for one where it is raining, where I want it to rain. And once I find that, I make a copy, paste, okay? And through our joint efforts with the brain, we copy, paste it, and we do an edit into the dominant timeline.
1: Okay, I'm a little confused. Hold on.
2: Okay.
1: You say you go through or you look through other timelines.
2: Well,
1: how do you do that?
2: I teach it. I mean, you just can't do it. You know, I'm being very quick with my words.
1: We have the luxury of time with a program like this. So
2: okay.
1: I want to understand, is this a mental process only? You sit down, close your eyes, and go through what you consider to be different timelines and find one where it rained? Is that the process? Or if not, take the time to explain to me what the process is.
2: Okay. Using your brain and the soul, anything and everything that allows you to, you can call it psychic if you want, you can call it the

0: interfaith connection. Some people who I work with need to go find what's called a vortex, some place where their own energy is amplified. Sometimes what are called haunted locations work for that as well. But what I teach is for people to use their brains primarily to reach out through the bridge work of the various frequencies of coexisting timelines until they find one where there is rain falling in the area that we need it. If we can't find rain, there will be no manifestation of rain. You know, that's a rule for reality shift manifestation. I take people through a variety of exercises that I teach to hone their brains to be able to do this, to take their brains out of the amnesia that they're in. In fact, some of the methodology is just to get people to smell new things, go to new places, think about new things, to educate new gray matter, to formulate their brains even before they go to sleep. I have them think about certain images, certain colors, certain things in their own lives, so that their brain is not trapped in only the assimilation, the dumbness, the amnesia that the core matrix wants everyone to think that it's a singular timeline, nothing unusual is going on, go with the program and live your life. Pay no attention to the little man behind the curtain, such as in The Wizard of Oz. So through, you know, over the years, I've developed ways to help to enhance the brain to be able to detect the difference between just daydreaming and thinking to when it's actually glommed onto a coexisting timeline. In fact, scientists now have been talking about ways to amplify the brain, even to help prevent Alzheimer's and other loss of brain power, simply by introducing new techniques, new games, new things for the brain to do. Well, I've been doing that for years.
1: All right. Well, once one has mentally located a timeline in which there was rain involved with the California wildfires, then how do you impose that timeline on the current timeline and produce the rain? It's by focusing intention, yes?
0: Yes. It becomes an act of intention, but the intention has rules because we know that we are copy-pasting from a coexisting timeline. And when you copy-paste, just like on your computer, you're not taking it away. You're leaving the original, and you're making an exact duplicate and bringing that over, okay? And anything that you find in any coexisting timeline is some event, scenario, byte, or bit that exists in the core matrix. It is not creation. It is manipulation of the assets. Okay? So I want to make that very, very clear.
1: I don't know that it is very, very clear. I see exactly what you're doing. But I don't know that it's very, very clear that it is in any way different from somebody or even millions of people. And I want to talk to you about the numbers of people involved in doing this and whether it makes a difference or whether one person can actually do it. I'm not sure of that myself. I think that millions of minds focusing intention on something like changing the weather somewhere may be, and I say may be, more powerful than a single person doing it.
0: It's not, and I'm going to give you an example of the fallibility of that. And if you'll just remind me in about a minute, I just want to complete this thought so I don't leave you or myself or the listeners sort of up in the air on this. I'm concerned about that. I just want to say that using the protocol, which we will revisit in more detail, using the protocol of reality shift manifestation, I announced to the world I was going to do this, I guess the way that you did what you did, Art. And so anybody could see that there was no chance of rain, and I said when the rain was going to fall, and so it did. Okay?
1: And so okay. It did. And you have all of this. You have all of this.
0: This is documented. Any mm-hmm. of your listeners, you don't have to be a scientist. Any of your listeners can join my Facebook or my interdimension list, and you can go. It's right there. It's time stamped. It's on my profile page. You can see where I post what I'm going to do. You can see when I did it. You can see the comments during, the comments after. Where people are bringing the evidence forward and they're posting links to pouring rain here and pouring rain there and the moisture going up here. It was great. And normally I do this sort of work very privately. Either I'm doing it myself or with a small group or through my research list. The reason why I chose to make this public at that time was I saw this as the perfect conditions to show people that these reality shifts are instantaneous as far as their consciousness is concerned, and they can all see that there was no rain forecast before, and now there's rain on time, as I said there would be. So now I am demonstrating the accuracy of my understanding of the research that I do and the claims that I'm making, that I understand how the mechanics of how it works, and I've just proven it to you. So
1: no, you haven't. You've proven to me that what you did worked. You haven't proven to me that what you call reality shift manifestation is in any way different than the focusing of intention. It may be a different method to the same end.
0: Okay,
1: so,
0: I'll show you the difference. In reality shift manifestation, something that I teach and that I show is that you simply can't have everything you want. It's not a matter of that. You know, there has to be a certain amount of integrity involved and ethics. And if what you want, you can't even find somewhere in a coexisting timeline or with the core matrix, then, you know, if you want it, you can't do it through reality shift manifestation. It's not going to work. So let's say you have somebody who just wants to have all these riches and yachts and all these things, but this is not their program. The way that I do my reality shift manifestation, you're not going to get it. Now, we've tested that out over the years, and it's turned out to be true. That's how I developed this knowledge. Now, the very groundwork of creating reality shift manifestation protocols comes from earlier research that I did into the efficacy of prayer. And and as we all know, that probably globally and historically, intent seems to be wrapped around one's prayer or wishes or desires. Okay?
1: That's right. Mm-hmm.
0: Now, I would say that that among all of the prayers done, peace prayers, stopping war, stopping violence, globally and historically, I would say that more people have focused more energy on peace prayers than any other intent ever. And yet, what's the result? There's not a single example of a peace prayer. And they're organized to this day. No peace. Not a single peace prayer has created peace. Now, right there, that's an in-your-face problem. You have to deal with that. What's going on? So, in my research, which I was doing prior to any of these other discoveries that I made, I discovered that that peace prayers generally just do not work. Now, I completely understand that the human brain, the human soul, human energy, powerful. One, powerful. You put together a million, incredibly powerful. That should move mountains, but it doesn't. Why? See, I ask those questions. And here's what I discovered in a nutshell, and part of this is written up on my website to explain the genesis of reality shift manifestation. In this world, or coexisting timelines, if you actually make a study of war and peace, you discover that the way that peace comes is through war. People wage wars to bring peace. It's true. So what happens then if you have millions of people praying for peace, yet the programming of the planet, being that we are all a warring planet, is that if you want peace, you must go to war first. So it appears that when you have millions of people focusing on the intent of peace, they're actually creating war. That's what it appears. And if anybody else can bring me any other research that shows me that any singular or organized peace prayer has ever brought peace to this planet, please bring it forward. But I've done years of research, and there is none. And I think common sense would show you that it's not there. And that's why, Art, I grew so concerned about, we have all of this human potential, all of this human energy. Where is the energy going? Energy isn't destroyed. It has to be transformed into something. So if the intent of the prayer is not manifesting, where is it going? Well, it is manifesting. It's just manifesting in a way that the timeline is programmed, i.e., war brings peace. Oh, we got to change that. That has to be changed. That's no good. So
1: I'm going to have to give that some thought.
0: Well, I absolutely hope you will, and I hope that your listeners will too. It's just one of those sort of wake-up moments for me when I was studying this, going, where is all of this human energy going? Intent actually works. Where is it going? Well, it's going to war, war that makes peace. That's where it's going. I mean, where do you think it's going, Art?
1: I don't know. And I told you I'm going to have to give some thought to this. Right. War brings peace. Peace brings war.
0: It's a big one.
1: Well, it may be a big one. I'm not sure. I guess there would be lots of examples of one thing apparently bringing another, right? I'm not sure that proves anything.
0: We are a planet in constant war, constantly at war, whether it's tribal war, country war.
1: That's fair.
0: War with terrorists. It's war. It's always war. It's conflict. And it's conflicts at work, conflicts at home, conflicts with family, conflicts in the neighborhood. It's everywhere.
1: Well, it may be that intention or reality shift manifestation, whatever you want to call it, doesn't work on human beings. We're at another break point. Maybe it works better on complex things like weather systems. Who knows? But it is an interesting question, and I will give it some thought, and I am Art Bell. It is. Good morning, afternoon, or evening, whatever it may be, wherever you are. I am Art Bell, in for George Norrie, who's taking the evening off. My guest is Starfire Tor, and I have this this weird feeling that what we're discussing with her is sort of a parallel to so many things that we've actually documented on this program, different ideas and methodology for perhaps getting to the same place, but it certainly feels that way. Reality shift manifestation, consciousness, focusing of intention. I'm not sure that I see the difference. On the war and peace thing, I'm going to have to give that some serious thought. In a moment, I want to ask her about 2012. And by the way, we had the opening of the movie 2012, which I saw the other day here at, you know, it released worldwide at the same time. So I went to the theater and saw it. Great special effects. But the question of 2012, the end of the Mayan calendar, I'm sure she has comments. We'll find out in a moment. Well, all right. Once again, Starfire Tor. Starfire, let's turn away from War and Peace before my mind explodes. And let me ask you about 2012. It's timely because the movie is just out. Lots of great special effects and sort of a story. But it is the end of the Mayan calendar, and I wonder how this fits into what you think about time and about reality shift manifestation and all the rest of it. Is something really due in our timeline in 2012, or do we shift reality in some way and avoid it? What do you know?
0: Well, I do think about that a lot. I think something that we all have to realize is that whatever information we got from the Mayan calendar, there was so much that was destroyed that we really don't know the whole picture of what they were thinking, as well as, you know, what was the origin of their time calendars, and why do we have nothing where the Mayans are explaining why they themselves apparently abandoned their own civilization? That seems to be a missing part, too. So it seems that whatever this 2012 was to them, they apparently weren't going to be around to experience it. So that's a curiosity.
1: It is. But do you think something is due in 2012, or it's just another year?
0: Okay. Here's the thing. No, I can just speak personally here. I am somebody who does perceive, dream, out-of-body experience, whatever you want to call it, future events. Okay?
1: Okay.
0: I have been, even since I was a little girl, always been dreaming about disasters. Not always disasters, but a lot. Before 9/11, you can read it on my website, on 9/10, I posted this whole thing about that. I didn't say the words 9/11, but I do talk about the World Trade Center and the military complex going down and attacks and planes and all sorts of things. So take a look. With that in mind, yes, I do have a concern about 2012, but I also know that because of time shifts, I think that whatever might be happening in 2012, we've already experienced in multiple timelines already, and that we're sort of dealing with cross-contamination from coexisting timelines. I think that that's why we're seeing so many awful things happening on the planet now, all these disasters and these wars and viruses that somehow got loose upon the world. Mm-hmm. I think that we will go past it. I don't think it's the end of the world at all.
1: Okay. A lot of people would be pleased to hear that.
0: At all. But I think we need to do something about it. Because you know how you're talking about intent?
1: Yes.
0: So many people are focused on 2012 being this disaster. Mm-hmm. I'd like to change that. I'd like to see that change. I mean, from my perspective, if we change the intent to that date is a day of when we all sort of get more enlightened as to what we can do to help ourselves and help each other and be better people and stop all this ridiculous, violent nonsense. Now, that's a shift I could get behind. And if you're talking about intent, we can do that.
1: Well, if you believe intent is the driving force, we can do that. And if you believe intent is the driving force, Starfire, then...
0: No, I think
1: according
0: reality.
1: To you, a reality shift manifestation can be accomplished by, i.e., one person.
0: That's a really good question. I hope not. It's possible, but I think it would be better if the planet sort of participated. You know, I just want to comment. You were saying, well, maybe reality shift manifestation doesn't work for people. It does. I've done for years reality shift manifestation, particularly reality shift healing. And what I'm putting into my book, I have permission to talk about the various people documented who have been healed because of reality shift manifestations. And these are documented cases, one of which was a family. The wife was pregnant, and sophisticated tests showed that the child had some very serious medical problems. We did reality shift manifestation healing, and almost miraculously, instantaneously, the baby's fine. The baby's born. It's great. People have done my reality shift manifestation healing protocols, and they no longer have cancer. They no longer have this and that. It works when you follow the protocols. So it does work for people, Art, but it's still a work in progress. I don't have all the answers.
1: Right. None of us do.
0: And me, I would never, ever claim that I knew all the answers. That would be ridiculous.
1: Good. because that's a good way not to be believed the moment you say you've got all the answers.
0: Oh, every time I find out something new, I think, oh, how stupid could I have been not to have seen that? So no, no, no. Mm-hmm. Nobody has all the answers.
1: Time travel. Do you think time travel is possible, is in fact being done?
0: Yes.
1: You do?
0: Absolutely.
1: Do you think that it requires a machine with great amounts of energy, or that it's a mental process?
0: You know, I think that the act of time travel is not just a one-stop shop. I think there are a number of ways that time travel can be achieved. I think that some of the time shifts that we experience may be caused just by the fact that someone or something is causing a time travel incident. Time travel alone, you know how I talked about frequencies in the beginning?
1: Yes.
0: And we talked about coexisting timelines. Well, one of the realizations that I came to, and there's always room for growth in these types of realizations, is that when somebody makes an attempt to, say, go forward or backward in time, just the very act of doing so puts them into a coexisting timeline. Mm-hmm. What that means is you really cannot go forward or past in the timeline that you've departed from. So that very act of time traveling, whether or not you can utilize your brain to actually cause you to shift from one timeline to another, or you have some sort of a machine or something that is a cross between a machine and biogenetic that can cause you to move about in time, you're not ever in the same timeline. I think that there's a great deal of evidence just in something called OOP arts. You've probably talked about them on your show. These are things that are found by archaeologists, like the Baghdad Battery, that are just what was that doing in the ground?
1: Mm-hmm.
0: You know, in a
1: spark
0: time
1: plugs,
0: period
1: spark
0: where
1: plugs
0: there is
1: embedded in a rock. Yeah, that's right.
0: You know, it just makes no sense. It does make sense when you add knowledge about the core matrix and time shifts and time travel moving through coexisting timelines, then you realize that there is a great sharing of data, bits, bytes, copy-pasting, people, ourselves, moving around. One way that I know that we time travel, now this is just a definition of time travel, is it is possible for some people to just be like walking down a road and suddenly they turn a corner and they find themselves in another time. Where are they? This has been talked about for years. People have been talking about their out-of-time experiences for years. Or there's a very interesting case of the man who was flying his plane from, I think, Miami. He was in the Bermuda Triangle. And he finds himself in some sort of a vortex. The clouds closed in around him. He was lost on radar.
1: Mm-hmm.
0: And then he suddenly comes out of this. He calls it electronic fog. And he is in a completely other location physically than he ever could have been or should have been flying that particular plane.
1: No, all these things are absolutely real. I know they're documented, they happen, and
0: they're a science. There's a science. There has to be a science that explains.
1: Well, I agree that ultimately their science will discover why these things are occurring.
0: Right.
1: But I'm not sure that we've discovered it yet.
0: These are forms of time travel. This may not be the standard sci-fi or quantum physical theory of time travel, where you get into the machine and you want to go forward or backward in time like the movie Back to the Future. But at the very basic level, and I'm not saying it's not there, but the very basic level, when you have a dream about a future event, like I do all the time, and I post that, and it's very specific, and then that happens like an hour later or a day later or a week later. What am I doing? It's a form of time travel. It has to be. And guess what? Millions of people are just like me.
1: Well, maybe it's time travel and maybe it's precognition. I've had a precognitive experience that I can't ever explain, will never be able to explain. But that could be precognition and not, I guess it's time travel of a sort, in that you're seeing something that's going to occur at a future moment or a future day.
0: Let me share with you where my research is at this moment.
1: Starfire away.
0: Okay. I puzzle out, why do I constantly dream or even just pick up what I call side data download? I'll be daydreaming. I'll be walking around, I'm daydreaming, and I have a vision. And wham, shortly thereafter, that thing happened. But then I also have another type, what you're calling precog, which is I'll have the same type of thing. It's a dream or it's a daydreaming thing. And I see this, you know, this whole scene play out. And then the next day I go to the movie and it's not real. It's a scene in the movie that I'm looking at. What the heck is that about? And I find that other people who report to me their precogs, they also, some of them have the same problem. How do you know when what you're seeing is an actual event that's going to happen in your dominant timeline, or is just something you're going to experience, and when you're seeing it as a precog, you don't know whether it's a real event you're going to see or just you in the future going to the movie seeing a scene.
1: Mm-hmm.
0: So, you know, years and years and years of study and all the work that I do, the theory that I'm floating, okay, still working on, is that let's say you're having a dream, or let's say I see what's going to happen on 9/11, and I have the dream on 9/10, okay? Mm-hmm. I happen to know that a number of people around the world had precogs about 9/11 in different ways, shapes, and forms. I collected them. Most of them you've never heard of, but they did happen, and I received them prior to, okay? So what is going on there? Well, what I'm floating is that because the dreaming brain is interfacing with the core matrix and all these other coexisting timelines, that we are accessing other coexisting timelines. We're not going into the future. We're not going into the past. But there's something called a time slip that happens with the time shift, and that is that these various frequencies of coexisting timelines aren't actually lined up time-wise. It's not 1251 or 851,
1: gotcha. I think I'm clear on what you're talking about. You're saying that we get a glimpse of another timeline that is not in a linear time
0: right
1: with us now.
0: Right.
1: That's how time slips. Yeah, I've got you. That could
0: right.
1: be.
0: Right. So what may seem to be a future event from where we're dreaming from is actually mm-hmm. something that's happening at that moment in that coexisting timeline.
1: Right.
0: Okay?
1: Right.
0: And then some of us, I'm one of the us's, are able to tell the difference between, you know, just a dream that's just jumbled events going on and something that I'm saying, that's going to happen. And I know the difference, so I type it up, I post it on the internet, and I create documentation.
1: Okay, well, I'm interested, and I'm sure many others are as well. How do you delineate between something that you've dreamt or whatever? How do you know it's something that's really going to happen versus the movie you'll see tomorrow? How do you
0: right.
1: know? What kind of stamp can
0: I'll
1: you put
0: you
1: on it to know?
0: Now, this is personal to me because my interdimensional research list, it really delves into this. Many people on my list have precogs. And every single person has a slightly different way that they can tell the difference. But here's how I do it. And I think it's pretty general. When I have what I know is a precog, that's one of those dreams that's like a lucid dream. It's like I am there. It is so real, so crisp. And it's not, and it seems to be like in a movie, the scenes make sense. I also have the ability to have discussions within the dream of what's going on. So I'm very cohesive, very aware, very conscious, and sometimes I even know I'm dreaming, and there's somebody else there, and I'll be saying, oh, I'm looking at something that's going to happen. I better remember this. And then sometimes I can even ask questions, or I can consciously take a look and see if I can see street signs, you know, so that I can locate where this event. Because what I want to try to do is, if I'm seeing a disaster, I want to try to prevent it.
1: Mm-hmm.
0: You know.
1: Well, I guess that would be a reality shift manifestation, preventing it. But in the meantime, a great way to get some credibility is to immediately, with the ones you're sure of, post them on the internet, or post them someplace where it can all be documented and everybody can say, oh my God, look, she thought something would happen on 9/11 and it happened. And if you do enough of those and you're right enough at the time, you gain credibility.
0: Right. All you need to do is to go to my website and you'll see a sampling of them. You can come onto my interdimension list where they are archived, date and time stamped and archived. And it's not just myself. There are other people as well on my list who have similar capabilities, and we do work together trying to figure out how to utilize this gift to help people and help humanity. So, yes, and I've created a criteria to determine when something actually is a precog and is not a precog. For example, if somebody just has a dream about a plane crash and it's very generic, well, you know what? Planes crash all the time.
1: Mm-hmm.
0: Eventually a plane's going to crash, unfortunately, and then that person's going to say, I dreamed that. Oh, not so fast. If you want to get into where I consider it documented, you have to have something very, very specific about that plane crash. Something very, very specific. And when you read my documented ones, you'll see what I'm talking about. I'm very, very specific about it. And then those plane crashes, they have to happen very immediately. You know, not months later, unless it's so specific that months later is acceptable. If there's something so different, so detailed, people's names, what they look like, the place where it crashed, those are the things that are useful precogs. Other than that, please don't call it in my presence a precog, because my criteria
1: The ones that I'm interested in would be the ones where, for example, you're scheduled for a flight, you have a precognitive a dream or whatever that says this plane is going to crash, so you cancel your flight and then document the fact that you think this is going to happen, and then it happens. Well, that's pretty solid stuff. Not conclusive, but pretty solid. What are the odds? We're going to take a break here, and then we're going to open the phone lines when we come back. I'm Art Bell for George Norrie from Manila, Philippines. Indeed so. Here I am from all the way over there. My guest is Starfire Tor, and I've been kind of reflecting and listening very carefully to what she's been saying. Now, I get, you know, computer messages, fast blasts, as I do the program, and a lot of people think that she is crazy as a loon. I'm not one of them. I really don't. I'm not in that camp at all. I don't think she's crazy as a loon. What I think is that she has discovered a lot of things that we've been talking about for years and has given her own interpretation to them. Fair enough, she's been doing this for years. Strange that I haven't run into her previously, but she's been doing it for years. She's known Whitley, apparently, for years. So all of this is new to me. The things she's talking about are not new to me, whether it would be time slips, the possibility of parallel universes, reality shift manifestation is what she calls it. I call it intention or focusing intention or consciousness experiments. But these are all similar things. So, you know, crazy? No, absolutely not. Discovering, perhaps feeling that she's discovered things that have existed since probably time began. We talked about when time began. And given her own interpretation to them. That's what I think we're dealing with here. At any rate, I'd love to take calls. I know that a lot of you have had the experiences that we've been talking about this night, and I'd love to hear about them. And for those of you who don't believe any of this, there will be nothing that we can say that will convince you. For those who have experienced it, there will be nothing that will change your mind. You already know it is so. And with that in mind, we'll go to an hour of calls in a moment. Well, all right. Once again, Starfire Tower. Welcome back to the program. We're going to go to call Starfire and see what people have to say about all of this. As I mentioned, we get, you know, a lot of computer messages as we're doing the program, and there are a lot of people who think it sounds all like New Age gibberish, and it may be in the nature of the presentation. I'm not sure, but that's what they think it sounds like, some of them anyway, and there are others, myself included, who think that you're totally on to something in all of these different areas, and we're just sort of looking at it in different ways, but it's the same. It's the same thing indeed. So if you're ready, we'll go to calls. How about that?
0: I'm ready.
1: Okay. Here we go. Let's go to, I think Houston, Texas brings us John. And John, you're on the air with Starfire. Hi.
2: Thank you. I've got three incidences. One has to do with an after wedding reception.
1: Okay.
2: I've never caught a garter because I'm blind, or just nearly so. I was nearly blinded. Anyway, I imagined how I wanted the garter to arc through the air and glance off a guy's shoulder and into a cup that I was holding halfway.
1: Yes.
2: And I said, you know, I don't want to try to make this happen. I'll just let it happen.
1: Mm-hmm.
2: But I did this imagination exercise three times, and it came away from the guy's hand, came across in a shallow arc, hit the guy's arm, and right over into the cup that I was holding. And I haven't ever told the people at the wedding about this, so I don't think they're listening tonight. It's way past their bedtime.
1: No, that's a big wow, because they'd think you're out of your mind.
2: The other, yeah, that's probably what she'll think, too. The other deal was I was listening to records that have thunderstorm background music, and people died. A woman came down in a parking garage, and the floor filled up with water because of the flooding. I had been imagining that it would not bother my father's house nor the area of the town that I was in. So I'm wondering, I'm thinking responsibility, where you're given some kind of gift, you're responsible for it. And I was wondering what she might think of an incident like I've been talking about.
1: Okay, well, I'm going to key on the word responsibility. Starfire, when we were doing all of these experiments years ago with the weather, it finally got to the point where I got cold feet. I actually got scared because I realized that I was, with the aid of millions of people, attempting to manipulate a complex system like the weather that I didn't understand properly in the first place. And so I got concerned that, for example, we might try to alter the course of a hurricane that was due to hit the coast. And we might make a horrible mistake. For example, we might move the hurricane away from its original area, and what had been a Category 1 now goes back out into the Gulf and finds warm water and grows and becomes a Category 4 or 5 or something, and then hits. In other words, I had such little understanding of the mechanism driving this that I realized we could make a horrible mistake, and I stopped doing it. Have you had any concerns like that with what you call reality shift manifestation?
0: Yes, in fact, I had the exact fear that you had when I first created a change in weather. I just wasn't thorough enough, and instead I created a tornado. Fortunately, it didn't hit land, but it did disrupt a regatta, I think, in Australia. It scared me a lot, and I stopped doing that for a while until I did more research, put more into it, put more integrity behind it, and limited what I was doing to a certain type of weather modification. Even when I did the wildfires in California, I was so concerned that I might create mud flows. You know, that doesn't matter if somebody dies from a fire or a mud flow, you know. So, yes, fear. Art, I'm right with you there. So I'm very respectful of it, and I very sparingly do weather modification. I do not, and I have not in years, touched a hurricane because of fear.
1: All right. Howard, from my home state in Nevada, you're on the air with Starfire. Good morning.
3: Oh, is this me, Howard?
1: Yes, it is.
3: Oh,
1: Art. Only you know that for sure, but it's like you, yes.
3: Yeah, Howard Beale calling, Art. Super cool. One of my goals is accomplished. I used to be a Dumwall farm boy in the Pacific Northwest when you were like an independent doing your political stuff, and I would catch you on the skip. Anyway, so I get to talk to Art Bell. Anyway, to Starfire, my question was, if you would try to shift time at this very, very moment, tell me what would you like to do? We can do it now.
0: Human beings, people, even with great intent, cannot create time shifts. That's not within the program. You can create localized reality shifts for yourself, but not time shifts. So, can't help you there.
1: So, time shifts are something that we don't understand sufficiently yet to control in any way. I don't know of anybody who has ever claimed
0: a time shift.
1: They just happen.
0: I'm very talented with reality shifts, and even I wouldn't claim a time shift. I'm not even sure that we would have the capability. I'm not sure that we have what it takes to do that. That may be a protection that's built into the program, possibly. But I don't know. I haven't gotten to that end of the road yet.
1: Mm-hmm. Okay. I don't know is a good answer. David in Victoria, British Columbia. How you doing, David?
4: Oh, I'm doing great. Thanks, Honor, Art, and Starfire. It's a dynamic duo you got going there. I wanted to relate what I thought for years was a precognitive dream. I only remembered this a few years ago, but like 55, sort of been 40 years, 45 years ago when I was 10. And I had a really super lucid dream about, I even saw myself walking in the PJs down a path by the house. And I was taken to this like cigar, sort of a chrome big giant pill. It was like a ship or some sort. And I was shown these screens. I got a little awareness of a being that was like a cocoon, sort of, from the movie guy, like glowy guy. But this is way before the movie came out. Anyway, he showed me these screens where there was these, like, urban warfare, and it seemed to be like in North America, and tanks rolling through cities, and mummies screaming, clutching their babies and stuff. Just horrible stuff. And I thought it was, well, was that precognitive? Oh, no.
0: Okay, well,
4: I know now. I don't really think it was precognitive at all. I think I was being sort of gauged or tested of what would my emotional reaction be.
0: Well, any time that I hear somebody say something like that, I have a criterion. So the first thing I want to know is, were you watching a movie? Were you reading something? What were you personally exposed to? Could be a dream. It could be something stimulated from what you were exposed to. Then the other thing I want to ask you is, have you ever had actual precogs where you dream something and then wham, it happened? Because that tells a lot. People don't have singular precogs.
1: Unfortunately, he's off the line. But, what he said about being shown screens calls to mind Gordon Michael Scallion. Do you know that name?
0: Yes.
1: Okay, Gordon Michael had similar experiences. He was shown when he has his visions or precognitive experiences, he's shown several screens.
0: Right.
1: And finally, the experience will reoccur and reoccur. Finally, one of the screens, the only way he can describe it is it will be brilliant, it will be in color, and it will be very vivid, while the other screens through these experiences slowly sort of fade to black and white, if you will. So the one that becomes vivid is the one that is going to become the reality. At least that's the way he explained it.
0: Well, that sounds great. And that would be completely specific to him, and it sounds beautiful, and I've no problem with it. And if this, if David is having something similar to that and he has not been exposed to scallion screens, then that would be very interesting. But beyond that, I don't know what to do with the information. I'd say write it up and any other things like that you've ever had and see if there's a pattern.
1: Mm-hmm. All right. To Michael in Cleveland, Ohio. Good morning, Michael.
5: Good evening, Art and Starfire.
0: Hi.
5: Art, in Waiting for a Mechanism, describing alternative shifting timelines seems as subjective as me describing a DMT experience. So, Starfire, my two-part question is, please, can you explain at the level of the synapse gap in the brain how dreaming accesses other shifting reality timelines? It would seem that verification that's causal and not descriptive is where any core understanding lies.
0: Okay. You're kind of mixing up a little the science there. You're talking about the dreaming brain. You're talking about synapses in the brain, but the dreaming brain does not shift time. Okay? The dreaming brain is accessing information. That is like streaming data, just like you're picking up streaming data off your computer. So me saying that, could you please reframe your question based on that?
5: I asked specifically how dreaming accesses other shifting reality timelines at the level of the synapse in the brain, the actual mechanism that would allow us to have that experience, which would be a cause, and not just the descriptive effects that you have been describing.
0: Right. Okay. You're talking about accessing, I'm just going to call it coexisting timelines or that data. The dreaming brain, you know, scientists, even to this day, cannot really tell you the source of the dreaming brain. They know what parts of the brain become active. They know that the brain is firing off. They know the synapses and neurons and all that are firing off, but they don't understand why. And the most that we get from them is that it's psychological, that it's some retread of either the day that we've had or our brain is putting together scenes that reflect our psychological state.
1: Okay, he's asking how the brain accesses right. These other timelines.
0: Right. So the brain itself is a biological machine. That is in itself, as a biological entity, is an interface. It was created to be an interface and a projector for the core matrix. So the brain functions. Whatever fires off, fires off. The brain itself is the machine. It's a biological machine. So whatever the internal workings of the of the brain are firing off. It creates imagery. That's not a mystery. But where the imagery comes from, that's what's been the mystery. So I'm suggesting, because of my research, that this is the brain with the body quieted and not having to deal with the five senses. The brain is now freer to pick up this data. It's like raw data, raw streaming data.
1: Okay, that's all fair enough, but really what you're saying is you don't know how it specifically does that.
0: Well, I mean, it's what any scientist, I mean, I do, but I can't, I mean, if I started to speak the language of the science, I think I would make mistakes just off the top of my head, and I don't want to scientifically make a mistake. So I'm just referring him to the various sciences that are known now of how the brain functions when the images are in the brain. That biology still is true to what I'm saying. It's the origin of the images that I'm talking about.
1: Okay. All right. Ed in Allentown, Pennsylvania, you're on the air with Starfire. Hi.
6: Good morning, Art.
1: Good morning.
6: Rare pleasure, and really happy to speak to both you and to Starfire. I was wondering if Starfire, if you had ever come across anybody who had lack of oxygen, like a, you know, medical condition that caused them to, you know, see precognitively and or happened to other universes. I had an experience in 2001 mm-hmm. in which, and I did have a precog the morning of 9/11, right, getting ready for work at 4 o'clock in the morning. Mm-hmm. I was a very busy person. And actually part of my question and comment was about Gordon Michael Scallion, because when I was in the hospital, I was having similar experiences to him. And then Art mentioned Gordon Michael. The thing was, my oxygen levels had resulted from 20 plus years of chronic sleep apnea, untreated.
0: Mm-hmm. Yeah.
6: And by the time I made it to the hospital, I was like collapsing.
1: Okay, actually, we caller, we can make this a sort of a double question. One regarding, say, oxygen deprivation for a period of time causing you to see something or have a precognitive experience, or we can talk about drugs and ask Starfire if either one of these mind-altering experiences will enhance your ability to have a precognitive experience.
0: Ed, first of all, I'm sorry about your sleep apnea. I hope that you've improved since then. I'm just going to say that some lack of oxygen hallucinations, including some near-death experience hallucinations, which are the same, some of them are just images that are in the brain that are rolling around that are being accessed. Others are being accessed through the interface. I have no way of knowing, no way whatsoever of knowing what you were accessing without really taking down exactly what you perceived and seeing whether it's something that can be tracked down into your waking world or whether it just remained within your brain as an experience.
1: All right. We've got to pause here. We're at a break point. And when we get back, I'm going to ask again about drugs, whether drugs are in fact a doorway to experiences that you might not otherwise have. Do they open doors or do they slam them shut? Here I am, and indeed from Manila, Philippines, the other side of the world, from the great majority of you. It's great to be here and it's great to be alive. My guest is Starfire Tor, and I've got a number of questions for her, one about drugs and then one from Dave in Fort Myers, Florida. All of that directly ahead. We'll be right back. Starfire, the most compelling piece of evidence that you presented tonight, in my opinion, I'm sure many others, was the Circuit City building and the incident that dates back to, what, June 29th, 2001, right?
0: Correct.
1: Dave in Fort Myers, Florida, fast blasts the following. Art, it's hard to believe someone when they say they had video proof of an event now for 8 years, but they don't want to release it to the public. And that's, you know, it's a fair... It's fair comment.
0: Well, actually, Dave, I've had very similar evidence that goes back farther than that. My interest is the research and to get it right and to not just to go to the public and say, oh, look what I found. Oh, look what I have.
1: But that is what you're doing.
0: Well, at this moment, at some
1: right.
0: point in time, but I've been around for a very long time.
1: Right.
0: And, you know, I'm not selling anything. I'm just sharing my research at this time because I just feel the time is right. And I will be coming out with this information, but I'm not directing you to a video or a book or anything else. It's not there for you to buy.
1: I understand.
0: I'm sharing this because I think that people have gotten to a point where a good number of people can actually begin to think about what I'm talking about. If I can get a dialogue going, if I can get people to think about it, even what I've said about intention, what about peace prayers and war? If I can just mm-hmm. get people to think about that, think about it, the rest will come. Now, you were asking about drugs.
1: That's right. Drugs like, for example, DMT and other similar drugs that
0: yeah.
1: produce
0: yeah.
1: Very big mind-altering events. Do you think
0: right.
1: there are keys to these other realities?
0: Okay.
1: These.
0: Personally, I want to say that I personally do not drink alcohol and I do not take mind-altering drugs.
1: Okay.
0: That's a personal choice. Mm-hmm. I don't want anything to corrupt what I already have going. I respect my brain very much. Now, I know that drugs, mind-altering drugs, have been around since the ancient times. and had been used by natives and drug culture. I'm very mixed bag about this because I've seen, like everyone else has, how much damage to the brain that has been done to people who have gone on trips, gone on drug trips. So right now, I'm going to say that unless such a drug adventure were done under the strictest of scientific control, where it would be guaranteed that that person's brain was not fried or altered in a negative way, I'd say stay away from it. Otherwise, I'm sure.
1: Well, I'm sure that's good advice. That's standard advice. But again, the question was, do you think that drugs, mind-altering drugs, could be an open door to these kinds of experiences?
0: Yes. Yes.
1: Okay.
0: Yes.
1: Okay. Good. All right.
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1: Experience. Has she ever looked in that research or gone that way or even looked at the lecture?
2: All right, I guess actually the question is, do you think that something like, the Philadelphia experiment was an interesting story? Al Bielek told it. There are others who have told it. It was an electromagnetic experiment to make a ship disappear. I'm sure you know all about it. So could some of these things that you have described, these reality shift manifestations, perhaps, be produced by some sort of machine and electromagnetic field?
3: Well, I'm sorry to disappoint, Chris, but it is my opinion that the Philadelphia experiment never happened. Okay. That was a hoax. I'm not saying that electromagnetic testings of something else weren't done, but the Philadelphia experience, no. And it should not be used to explore time travel. Anyone who has latched into the Philadelphia experiment would simply, in my opinion, be a caution. So I'm sorry, but I can't discuss the Philadelphia experiment as if it's something that was real when I don't believe it was. Good and enough. By the way, the ship, the Eldridge, research indicates that it was sold to, I think, Greece. I followed all the numbers, as have a few other researchers like myself. And let me tell you something, reality here. The government would not have let go of anything like a ship or even pieces of the ship to a foreign country if it were involved in such an outstanding cutting-edge research like that. You know, that's part of the way that I
2: agree with you, and I think Anthony in Arizona does too. I heard him saying, oh, yeah, in the background. He's with us now. Anthony, hello.
4: Yes, how are you doing, Mr. Bell?
2: Doing okay.
4: Yeah, hi, Starfire.
3: Oh, hi.
4: Hi, I love your show, Mr. Bell. I've been listening to over 12 years.
2: Thank you.
4: You're a definite impact in my life, and I hope nobody goes anywhere. In fact, the show's replaced in place of my TV, so I don't even watch TV anymore. But I have a couple of things I just want to bring up again with the Circus City situation.
3: Okay.
2: Sure.
4: And other examples as such. I was just wondering, how would you pinpoint or get an idea of the locations these things may occur?
2: Oh, that's a very good question. Starfire?
3: Okay. Well, years and years and years of research, and I noticed that a lot of the time anomalies that I was finding were where earthquakes were, earthquake fault lines. And so basically, I just got a map, and I started to follow earthquake fault lines. And so I do a lot of my research around or on earthquake faults. And the Circuit City building is right by an earthquake fault. So
2: that actually it's very intriguing. Do you know that there are electromagnetic anomalies associated with tectonic movement?
3: Oh, yeah. Oh, definitely.
2: So yeah. That sort earthquake, of blasts us back to the last
3: the
2: question.
3: Energy, sure.
2: Mm-hmm. All right. We're so short on time. Tracy in South Carolina. Hi, you're on with Starfire and Art Bell.
5: Art, I just want to say that I've been a long-time listener. It's the first time I've ever managed to get through, though. I have a comment and a question. The comment concerns what I think might be an example of what Starfire is referring to as a temporal anomaly that happened locally in my town. I drive a taxi at night, so I listen to you all the time. Mm-hmm. We were really slow, and we were listening to the scanner. And there was a shooting that occurred at a local Waffle House. There are multiple witnesses, people inside the restaurant. It happened in the parking lot. The ladies that worked there, all the cab drivers here, heard it over the scanner. And we drove by and saw the police and, you know, the whole thing.
2: Right.
5: Well, it never made the news. It never made the TV, never made the papers. So I got to asking about it, and all the people who were witnesses to it remembered it.

0: But apparently it never happened now.
1: Yeah.
2: Yeah, that's exactly what you've been talking about.
1: Right.
0: Yeah, the guy who was shot and killed was he's alive now. And the guy who shot him and killed him is out walking around free.
2: Well, if that isn't right down the alley of what you've been saying, Starfire.
1: Exactly. That's a time shift living dead event, and that's a dual timeline memory conflict. Perfect. That happens to people everywhere all the time. Thank you for sharing that.
2: Yes, thank you indeed. All right, to the District of Columbia and Matt. Good morning, Matt.
3: Yes, sir, Art Bell and ma'am. Great hearing you tonight. Art, I discovered you in 96 driving cross-country at night through the desert, and it was amazing back then and still today. Definitely want to support your 9/11 precognition situation. I was living, sleeping, dreaming, working in a building just north of Building 7 back then, and also living on Lower East Side of New York. And in July, walking down the street, I looked up and could swear I saw both towers on fire. I ran screaming down the street. Grabbed my roommates, pulled them upstairs to the roof, screaming how the World Trade Center was on fire, and they would eventually call me down to say, no, no, it's clouds.
1: Huh.
3: And then over the next 2 months, I had a series of all kinds of signs from having lunch there on the plaza of the World Trade Center the day before. I made the comment that it looked like a cemetery in Israel with a stone, two stones and one on top. And eventually that morning on 9/11, I flew cross-country out of Newark Airport on a wide-body jet, in my case, to San Diego. So I sort of was pulled closer and closer until finally when it actually happened. Well, that's a long story, but make a long story short, definitely support you there. But I want to challenge you on the concept of peace, prayers, and mantras. I think it was in 86 when the harmonic convergence, the sort of first concept of world peace prayer had gone on. Am I correct?
1: And, I don't remember the exact date, but
3: I believe it was 86, and 89 is when, you know, frankly, the Soviet Union, the Iron Curtain came down, and having studied that in college, if anything, the, you know, thousands of nuclear, you know, at the moment's notice, hair trigger nukes that I'm not saying we're in a safer time with the loose nukes, but we're certainly back down away from that. And so I think there's possible linkage there. And in terms of focused intention, I definitely had personal success with creative visualization. Super high-end, you know, exact matching numbers, dollar amounts, things wished for, and so on. And the only explanation of all the psychic phenomena I've experienced, lifetime, all sorts of different things, is that quantum level that I don't think I've heard you guys talk about tonight, where, you know, the holographic universe concept, where every electron is ultimately entangled at a subatomic level, thus allowing for, you know, everything from precognitive through all the other sorts of phenomena that
2: actually
3: about.
2: We opened the show with that, so we did talk about it. Whitley made any number of comments about that, and I think it all is entangled.
1: All entangled. All entangled.
2: All right. He made a good point, though, didn't he, about you remember that?
1: Yes, he talked about the harmonic convergence and the wall coming down and that as a peace prayer. If you could prove that there was a direct, you know, relation between a peace prayer for intent to actually bring down that wall, then you have something there. But otherwise, we're still left with the larger picture of millions and millions of people over time doing peace prayers, and we're still a planet at war. Very violent, more violent than ever before. So that's what I'm saying. The energy has to go somewhere. Where is it going? That's all I want people to think about. It's an amazing thing once you're...
2: I'm not sure, Starfire, that it's legit to say more violent than ever before. It's not more violent than the First World War, the Second World War, the Korean War, Vietnam, for that matter. We have terrorism, but if you're looking at scales and numbers, indeed the world is a more peaceful place than it was for our fathers.
1: Hmm. Really?
2: Give it some thought. Absolutely. I mean, just sheer numbers alone, the number of people killed in the Great World Wars, and even the somewhat lesser but still violent wars that occurred in our lifetimes. I think that's a fair comment. Let's move on, though. We're so short on time. Too bad. Montreal, Canada brings Sophie. Sophie, you're on the air. Good morning.
4: Hi, Art. Hi, Starfire. It's an honor to speak to the two of you.
2: Hi.
4: I just finished reading Robert A. Monroe, and it was a real...
2: You're cutting out on us. Are you on a... Yeah. Are you on a cell phone or something? You're cutting out.
4: No, unfortunately, I'm on Skype. I just want some tips and tricks on having out-of-body experience, my body when I'm having an out-of-body experience.
2: Okay. I don't know how into out-of-body experiences you are, Starfire. It's a whole
5: separate... I
2: actually
5: teach it. So if you just go to my interdimension list and join, I'll give you everything. It's totally free.
2: Okay. While we're on the subject, where do you recommend people go? You mentioned your Facebook page.
5: If they go to my www.starfiretour.com, you'll see the links to my interdimension list, my profile on Facebook and MySpace and Twitter. Have fun. And if you want to get into learning and sharing your experiences, join my interdimension list. If you want to just experience what's going on at just a more public level, join my Facebook. And you can check out everything I'm talking about, all the documented stuff.
2: All right. Ree in Salt Lake City, you're on the air with Art Bell and Starfire. Hi.
6: Hi, Art. I really, really miss you. There's no one like you, but I'm glad you're happy.
2: Thank you.
6: To Starfire, I'm afraid that I'm going to have to challenge you a little.
5: Sure.
6: I'm not trying to be mean or anything, but you're a little condescending and a little full of yourself. But one thing that was brought up in the beginning was that you were going to prove how the timeline shifts explain the paranormal and other anomalies, and I didn't even hear that all night. I was wondering if you could touch on that in the 3 minutes that are left.
2: Okay.
5: Well, if I'm full of myself, well, shame on me. I thought that I had touched on certain examples of time shifts. One of them is the time shift Living Dead. Were you listening during the show when I was discussing that?
2: Hopefully she was.
5: Good, because that is one of the examples that people can realize all on their own that a time shift has happened. Another thing are synchronicities and coincidences and time prompts that people experience all the time. My research is indicating that these items are also the brain being very aware of changes in the timeline, and these prompts and coincidences are what's left over to try to ping the brain and get the brain to try to recognize that something in their reality has changed. So those are ways that people themselves can get into a dialogue about it. Synchronicities, coincidences, and time prompts. And in fact, the 11-11 time prompt is one of them. I want to point out to people that computers have a language. That language is ones and zeros. It's very possible that the very famous 11-11 time prompt is simply saying, the core matrix exists. Pay attention. That's one level, just a suggestion to think about. Okay?
2: Actually, that is worth a little bit of thought. Yes. Where do you go from here, Starfire? Are you going to write a book?
5: I am. I am writing a book on reality shift manifestation, which will explain, of course, about the core matrix and coexisting timelines and time shifts. And I want to try to give people the methodology of reality shift manifestation, actual documented examples. I'm getting permissions from the people over the years that I've worked with, just to try to give some hope. And I think they'll find that it fits in very nicely with the other intentions that they've been working on. And like I said, to get a dialogue going, that's one of the things I'm doing.
2: How does Starfire earn a living?
5: I'm in the entertainment industry. I have a production company.
2: Okay.
5: And I also am a consultant with a lot of other companies.
2: I understand. Very, very interesting. And I don't know how you've been going all these years and we've not previously connected.
5: It must be a time shift.
2: Maybe it is a good example of a time shift. I'm not sure. Anyway, listen, it has been an absolute pleasure having you on the program. Not everybody understands your presentation or method of presentation, but I certainly understand the things that you've been working on, and they're very much like an awful lot of things we've worked on this program. So it's a good fit. Starfire, Thank you very, very much.
5: Thank you.
2: And have a very good night. I'm sure we'll do this again one day. And again, yes, very, very interesting. You know, people react in interesting ways to somebody's presentation. They like, they don't like, but the actual substance, the material that she's talking about, resonates with so much of what we've been doing over the years. And I guess that's it for this night. We're out of time. So given another opportunity, one of these days, you'll hear me back here again. From Manila, Philippines, I'm Art Bell. Night all.
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8: 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Got a whole lot

care, and I am just a devil with love to spare. So viva Las Vegas, viva Las Vegas. How I wish that there were more than 24 hours in the day. Even if there were 40 more, I wouldn't sleep a minute away. Oh, there's blackjack and poker and a roulette wheel, a fortune won and lost on

from the high desert and the great American Southwest. I bid you all good evening, good morning, good afternoon, wherever you may be in the world's prolific time zones, all of them covered by this program, Coast to Coast AM. I'm Art Bell. An honor and a privilege to be through about halfway through the weekend that I get to spend with you. And that means we've got a full show ahead. First, there is some sad news. It seems that Betty Hill has passed away. I'm getting a number of reports. That's not absolutely confirmed yet, but popping up on web pages and such that Betty Hill has passed away. An update on Ann Streber. I spoke with Whitley several hours ago, and for those of you that don't know, during the first hour of last night's program, I was supposed to have Whitley on. I got a panic call saying, oh my God, Art, she's collapsed, and he hung up. And the next thing I knew, his brother had called and said, well, it looks like Ann may have had some sort of diabetic episode. Then I heard from Whitley that no, very much more serious, a stroke. And today he says, indeed, an aneurysm, which is really something, I guess. She still has full movement, amazingly. She can move everything, and she can talk, although she can't talk because of all the tubes that they give you when you have something like that. But generally alert, I guess, in stable condition, but a very serious situation, an aneurysm. And there's some kind of procedure where they pass something through your veins to get to the aneurysm in your brain, if you can believe that. And that's what she may undergo as opposed to brain surgery. So it's a very serious situation, and your prayers for Ann Streber will very much be appreciated, of course. If we get an update during the program tonight, we'll be sure and get it to you. So the passing of Betty Hill, and there's your status report so far this evening on Ann Streber. There has been some help, by the way. Thanks to people who are listening to this program, and I'll let Whitley, if he does call, and update us. He's been there 20 hours, and by now 24 hours without sleep. And so, because it occurred just prior to showtime last night, so he's at the hospital, where he's sure he'll be for at least a week. And so she has quite a procedure to undergo. Anyway, that's the update, and Betty Hill. Very sad. Now, if true, an awful lot of the believers, the witnesses, the researchers have passed on, but the skeptics live on. The skeptics definitely live on. Tonight we'll have one of them here, Dr. Michael Shermer. Is a skeptic of almost everything we talk about. So actually, it should be a very interesting show. Really should be. And by the way, this interesting show can be heard free of charge on the web tonight. It is our Streamlink weekend, and it just kind of kicks off a demo of what we can do here on the web. It is way cool. I mean, you can listen for tonight for free until 6, I think, in the morning. And you can also, if you're a member, which is very cheap, you can make MP3s of the programs, you know, like 30 days or so. It's way cool. Anyway, if you want to see what it's all about, go onto your computer and listen free of charge. And we're happy to offer that as a way to introduce you to its many charms. We will be back in a moment. Looking.

0: A very quick look into the world. The most feared militant group in Iraq. That would be the movement of terror masterminded by al-Zarqawi, declared its allegiance to Osama bin Laden. So they're getting together. This occurred Sunday, saying why it agreed with al-Qaeda over strategy, the need for unity against the enemies of Islam. It's in quotes. That would be us, of course. The declaration, which appeared on a website often used as a clearinghouse for statements by militant groups in general, began with a Quran verse encouraging Muslim unity and said that al-Zarqawi considered bin Laden, quote, the best leader for Islam's armies against all infidels. Massachusetts Senator Kerry accused President Bush on Sunday of planning a surprise second-term attempt to privatize Social Security and forecast a disaster for America's middle class. End of the road for the middle class. The U.S. Army Reserve soldiers, this was an interesting story tonight, who refused orders to drive a dangerous route, were members of one of a few supply units whose trucks are still unarmored, said their commanding general. The soldier is now under investigation, previously focused on local missions in safer parts of Iraq and had never driven a convoy north along the attack-prone roads passing through Baghdad. And so when it came time for them to do that, they considered and said, mm-mm, too dangerous. Police on Sunday were still trying to determine who was driving a stolen truck loaded with illegal immigrants that smashed into other vehicles, rolled over, killed six, injured 15, some critically. Immigration and Customs Enforcement officials questioned a man they said was a driver, but he turned out instead to be a passenger. So we'll have to wait and find out about that. I want to say again tonight, the Federal Communications Commission has passed our regulations governing and essentially saying okay to broadband over power lines. That means that now across America they will begin to put the internet on power lines. This is an interesting technology that is feared by many who think it's going to be the end of shortwave broadcasting, and indeed, in areas where BPL passes by, and I might add, through your home, you're not going to be able to hear shortwave broadcasts. You're not going to be able to hear Radio Moscow or the BBC or Radio France International or any of the other zillion shortwave broadcasters out there anymore, because BPL will be virtually broadcasting from your power lines and covering all of those frequencies that you can now hear those shortwaves. So good listening, folks. It won't last long if BPL is what it is feared to be. The headline, actually, I read this to you last night, but I want to just go over it one more time. Air Force pursuing antimatter weapons program was touted publicly. Then came the official gag order. The U.S. Air Force, apparently, is working on an antimatter weapon. And then there was a lot of reports of it, and then they had a gag order, and they can't talk about it anymore. An antimatter weapon! Boy, I'll tell you, science fiction is beginning to sound more like science now, isn't it? An antimatter weapon. Yikes. Seven young Japanese were found gassed to death in a car yesterday in what appeared to be the latest in a group suicide involving strangers who met over the internet. The four men and three women are believed to have been teenagers. God, that's sad. Or in their 20s, perhaps. The rented vehicle was found in a secluded car park in Minano, north of Tokyo. Portable charcoal stoves were used to fill the car with carbon monoxide, the windows sealed with tape, and the vehicle covered with a plastic sheet. And now, police began to search Minano on Monday after a friend of one of the dead received a text message saying, simply, I'm in Minano, there are seven of us, in the car, and we committed suicide with stoves. And The number of dead, of course, shocked Japan. The group suicide fits, though, a pattern. This goes over the last 18 months or so, and 50 have died in similar suicides in Japan. All of a sudden, the young people in Japan are beginning to kill themselves. That's so weird, isn't it? Newspapers have reported dozens of cases in which depressed young people have used the internet to find someone else with whom to die and then do it. Last month, Ford found dead in almost identical circumstances. So they're making pacts, getting together, and committing group suicide. Now, they're facing an epidemic of suicides, actually, in Japan. Last 12 years, really. There was a long recession, a national loss of self-confidence since the bursting of the bubble economy they had there. Well, I wonder how our bubble is doing. The FDA on Wednesday approved... Oh, you're going to love this. This is right down many alleys. Approved an implantable computer chip that can pass a patient's medical details to doctors speeding care. Verichip's radio frequency microchips, the size of a grain of rice, have already been used to identify wayward pets and livestock, and nearly 200 people working in Mexico's Attorney General's office have been implanted with the chips to access secure areas containing sensitive documents. It is the first time the FDA has approved the use of the device, though in Mexico more than 1,000 people now, scannable chips have actually been implanted in people. The chip serial number pulls up the patient's blood type and other medical information. With the all you've got to do is pinch a syringe and the microchip is put in under the skin in a procedure that takes less than 20 minutes, leaves no stitches, but radiates like a bandit. So, I wonder how you feel about that. And when they cometh to you to delivereth your chip beneath the epidermis, how are you going to react? Are you going to say, why, yes, have my arm, let's have that baby? Or will you say, no, it is the devil, the very devil itself. 666 has arrived. And it shall not be implanted in me. You'd hear a lot of different answers to that one. Hey, you know, we'll ask tonight's guest, Dr. Shermer. He would have to say yes, right? Being a skeptic of anything of that, well, we'll ask. This is kind of interesting. It relates to the show that I did with Tess Gerritsen. You remember she talked about the rebellion that occurred on the shuttle? The mutiny, as it were, on Skylab 4. Well, I've got somebody who was on the inside. Dave writes, I've met Gary Carr, the commander of that mission, several times and spoken with him at length on several topics. Mr. Carr informed me that his crew was ahead of schedule in every regard and had been for several days. They gathered enough solar astronomy data to keep the scientific community busy for the next decade. After repeated requests on the day of the mutiny to take a little personal and Earth observation time, astronaut lingo for looking out the window, and having those requests refused, dismissed, and ignored by Mission Control in Houston, Command Carr, with the morale of his crew in mind, informed Houston, well, they wouldn't be accepting any further assignments on this day, and they turned the receiver off. Quick! That was the day of the mutiny, December 25th, 1973, Christmas Day. Gary Carr would probably never admit this, but at the time, writes Dave, he was one of NASA's top astronauts, motivated, energetic, as smart as they come, being groomed for Mars in the early 80s if funding had been there, then shuttle flights. He would have commanded a lunar landing had he been about 5 years older and had joined the astronaut corps about 5 years earlier. His action to boost the mental and emotional health of Bill Pogue, Ed Gibson, and himself absolutely and without question killed his flight career, and rightfully so, some would argue. Perhaps the crew of Skylab 4 would have been in better spirits had the NASA PAO and administrators not bowed to a temperance league and allowed the boys to bring a little white wine, for example, to celebrate their freeze-dried, dehydrated, irradiated, and thermostabilized Christmas dinner. How did the Russians and the Mir crews tolerate the hardships of long-duration spaceflight? Vodka! And lots of vodka! Hope you enjoyed reading these little factoids half as much as I did hearing your voice on the air, Dave. And I won't give Dave's last name, but Dave, thank you. So there's the real story of what happened. And then there's this little nugget. Only in China would you have this reaction. The headline is, Satellite Smashes Chinese House. A Chinese satellite has smashed into a villager's house on its return to Earth, according to the country's media reports. The satellite destroyed the building in Sichuan province, but officials say no one was hurt. A local newspaper printed a picture of a kettle-shaped capsule, which appeared to be about 2 meters long, lying amid broken bricks, beams, and roof tiles. The satellite was part of a space probe to carry out land surveys and other research, according to the news agency there. Quote, the satellite landed in our home. Maybe this means we'll have good luck this year, said the tenant of the wrecked apartment. And that was a direct quote. Well, the satellite landed in our home. Maybe this means we'll have good luck this year. Only in China would you get a reaction like that. Completely destroyed the apartment. But otherwise, it's going to be a good year. Want to do some open lines? Why not? West of the Rockies, you're on the air. Hello. Hello.
1: Hello.
0: Yes.
1: Mr. Bell?
0: It is. Turn your radio off, please.
1: I got it off.
0: Excellent.
1: What I was wondering,
0: who and where are you?
1: Oh, this is Jerry, and I'm in Tempe, Arizona.
0: All righty. What's up, Jerry?
1: Okay. I think it was several years ago, Mel was supposed to give a dime to Richard Hoagland.
0: Oh, yeah. I
1: never heard anything else about that.
0: Well, me either. I don't know how that turned out. But interesting. I'll see if I can find out.
1: Okay, that's all I have to say. All right. You have a nice night.
0: Yeah, you too. One of those through time things, right? Yeah, I remember that. First time caller line, you're on the air. Hello.
2: Yeah, I was wondering about who is this?
0: Who were you expecting when you called?
2: Oh, I was wanting to talk to Art.
0: That would be me.
2: Oh, I was wondering what you thought about the oil for food scandal.
0: Oil for food scandal.
2: Yeah.
0: Which scandal is that? Oil for food. What scandal? What are you talking
2: about? Yeah, like Kofi Annan's son and all the people that, you know, had to do with that, like France and Russia and China, and, you know.
0: No, I don't know. I'm not sure what you're talking about.
2: Well, I guess, you know, they're saying on the news that they had some kind of sanction thing going on with them, and, you know.
0: Yeah?
2: You haven't heard anything about it, huh?
0: No, not a word. Doesn't mean it's not going on. I just may not have heard about it. Anyway, what do you think about this scandal since you called?
2: Well, I just thought it was interesting that, you know, they didn't support us with the war, and then all of a sudden it turns out that they had dealings with Saddam, you know, when they were...
0: Well, was there any doubt about that? If you're talking about China and France, of course they had dealings with Saddam. France had tons of dealings with Saddam. There were all kinds of contracts and things going on. Sure, I am well aware of that, if that's the scandal. Wildcard line, you're on the air. Hello.
3: Art.
0: Yes.
3: Tell me it isn't so. Tell me this BPL thing isn't going to really happen.
0: No, it is.
3: You mentioned it last night on the Streamlink. I caught that. And,
0: right.
3: I've just been sick all day about it.
0: It is sickening. BPL will start perhaps just above the broadcast band, if not in it, and go to about 80 megahertz, I guess. And that's going to wipe out Goodbye, Citizens Band. Goodbye, shortwave broadcasting. Goodbye, amateur radio, to some degree. Goodbye, public safety stuff, to some degree. I mean, it's incredible what they are getting ready to do. It's just unbelievable.
3: Isn't the FCC supposed to stop that type of interference? I mean, aren't they supposed to weigh the plus and minuses of this? Or is Michael Powell just on the take and he's just as corrupt as anybody else on the Hill?
0: Look, I don't know what to tell you. I can't imagine a nation that would intentionally, destroy shortwave listenership across an entire continent, a whole country like this. It's just, to me, it's unbelievable what they're doing. I don't have an answer for you. You know, all we can do is pray that it's not going to be as bad as it seems like it will be in those areas affected. That's it. Pray.
3: Okay.
0: I mean, it's passed. It's a done deal. So,
3: I'd like to see Powell out somebody else in and fix this.
0: Well,
3: they fixed it in Japan.
0: Remember this, sir. There's a lot of countries that tried it and then threw it out the door. So maybe we'll be one of those countries.
3: I'll get my shovel ready.
0: All right. You have a good night, sir. Take care. Yeah, BPL. Broadband over the power lines. The death knell for shortwave listening and information from outside the USA.
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1: And those are the phone numbers. I'm going to rely very heavily tonight on fast blasting. It's going to be so much fun having a skeptic here. I mean, what is a skeptic, really? Is it somebody who disbelieves everything? I mean, these are things we'll ask about. Do you disbelieve everything automatically? Are you just automatically, absolutely skeptical of everything? Until somehow it happens right in front of your nose or to your nose? I don't know. But it's going to be fun to have a skeptic here, I think, and we'll pummel him with questions. And we'll see what he's all about. And so I'll rely, on the computer. So if you get a chance, go to the website, coasttocoastam.com. Go to Fast Blast. And should something occur to you that just has to be asked why in the course of the conversation, I'll try and monitor the screen fairly closely and see if you come up with any zingers.

0: for now, it's back into the unexpected darkness of the night with the first-time caller line. You are on the air. Hello.
1: Hi, how you doing?
0: I'm doing quite well, actually. Good. Thank you. Who are you and where are you?
1: My name is Linda.
0: Linda.
1: And I'm in Paonia, Colorado.
0: All right.
1: Yeah. I had a special request. Last night I heard Whitney's wife, what happened to her.
0: Anne, yeah, she's actually, it's an aneurysm.
1: Uh-huh.
0: And there's a lot of bleeding in the brain, and they're going to try and fix this aneurysm, Whitley told me, with some kind of really weird thing where they put something through your vein and go all the way into your brain and then do, it's really wild.
1: Wow.
0: Yeah, wow is right.
1: That is amazing. Well, you know, I really have listened to your show for about 10 years, and I really believe in the power of prayer, and my husband and I have been trying to have a baby, and I've had my first ovary removed and most of my second one, and they said there's a chance there could still be a possibility, but I was just wanting to see if you could ask all the listeners to...
0: No, but you can.
1: Okay.
0: Which is what you're doing, really.
1: I am. I really... Really, really, with all my heart.
0: You would like you'd like them to pray for a connection.
1: Yes.
0: Yes.
1: And well, this is the first time I've called, and I just really felt like this is what I needed to do.
0: Well, I wish you luck.
1: Thank you, Art.
0: All right.
1: Okay.
0: Good night.
1: Good night.
0: Very good luck, yes. Stay very active. Wildcard Line, you're on the air. Hello.
2: Art, how are you doing tonight?
0: Quite well, thank you.
2: This is Bill in Memphis. It's funny you should mention the broadband over power line being approved.
0: I'm trying to find humor in it, but I haven't actually yet. So
2: right, that's kind of going to mess with a few things we rely on up a little bit.
0: Hmm.
2: But my wife innocuously bought a Popular Mechanics magazine just for no great reason.
0: Yes.
2: November 2004.
0: Yes.
2: And she was reading to me about HGTV. HGTV Ready is the article's topic. And in big letters, it has analog TV is to be phased out by the FCC in 2006.
0: That's right. Yeah, that's right. That's right. Here comes digital television, and it's going to happen. And the answer, I've got HGTV, sir, and not only is it ready, but when most Americans see real high-definition television, their jaw is going to drop as far as it did on the day that they first saw color from black and white.
2: Oh, it's phenomenal. Just check this little caveat about the equipment on the second page.
0: Yes.
2: It says, don't feel like dealing with HGTV yet. You may not have a choice. The FCC says it's phasing out analog TV transmission in 2006.
0: Well, you know what, though? I know it's going to be a stressful thing on the American public, and I know it's already stressful on the broadcasters who are having to install new equipment, but I am in favor of this. And I'm telling you right now, it's high time the U.S. revolutionized its television system. The rest of the world has been ahead of us too damn long. The Japanese and the Europeans have television and have had for years. It's been much better than ours. But on the plus positive side, what the caller said is true. 2006, it's going to have to change. And it will be worth it in the end, albeit some pain of now. I'm telling you right now that if you have not yet seen real high-definition television, when you first do, your jaw will drop every bit as far as it did the day you first saw color from black and white. That's how different it is. And it's high time America caught up. East of the Rockies, you're on the air.
3: Real quickly on your subject of the moment, it would be wonderful if you would express that new television system and pixels. There's so many people with cameras now that would understand that without seeing it.
0: Uh-huh. Well, the format that I like is called, there's several, 1080i. And basically, my screen, for example, will display 1025 by 1025.
3: Beautiful.
0: And I can assure you, sir, after the normal 525, you know, scan lines, you're going to just drop your jaw when you see it. So
3: the present television is as bad as my old vision. The subject the subject of the internet coming in over your power lines, that equipment has existed as a industrial product for the purpose of the transmission lines clear back as far as I would know anything about.
0: Yes, well, while what you're saying is true, the, all they've done, sir, is transmit somewhere below 500 KC, kilohertz, some kind of signal that reads your meter. That's all they've done.
3: But
0: sir, what I'm trying to get through to you is what they're going to do is they're going to go from the top of the broadcast band all the way to the top of shortwave at 30 megahertz and then beyond, and they're going to be transmitting this awful jamming sound that's going to block out all the foreign broadcasts.
3: Well, I understand that. The point I want to accomplish is in the power industry, they would not use that equipment itself, particularly on the northeast coast. The power grid is so bad a shape, and the telephone lines that coordinate this are in such bad shape. I had to go back 50 years and put in my own equipment to prevent reclosures on power generation. But the one I want to really accomplish,
0: sir,
3: is if they can shut off all this foreign news coming in here that doesn't come through our censorship.
0: Oh, very good. You've hit it. That's exactly what this is all about. And for you to not think they're going to put it in the Northeast is naive at best. Oh, baby, it's going in. The dollar bill rules here. And if you can deliver internet over the very same power lines, no matter their condition, and I might add the worse their condition, the more radiation there's going to be. So this is a real setup for disaster. A number of countries have tried what we're about to do here in the U.S. and decided the hell with this and kicked it out. There were some tests done in scattered communities from Virginia down to Arizona. And it terrorized the local amateur operators, shortwave listeners, and people like that. And so I'm telling you, this is going to be something, and not something good. West of the Rockies, you're on the air.
2: Yes.
0: Turn your radio off, please.
2: I just turned it off.
0: Thank you.
2: Yes, I was going to say about, you know, how the people are skeptics and everything. And
0: yes.
2: I had a chance first time to see on your internet. I've been listening to your show for about a year, at least a year.
0: Yes.
2: By chance, I caught your show. And I did get a chance to see on the internet some of the photographs you guys had about all these things and everything. And a friend of mine was wondering, some of them are fake and everything. And
0: of course they are.
2: Yeah, they are. And I've noticed that some actually seem more real than fake.
0: Well, some of them seem very real, and some of them are fake. Look, this program does not or should not give you the expectation of absolutism. In other words, if we put up a picture, let's say, of a beast, for example, like the Elmendorf beast, that is not recognized and not understood, not genetically right with anything on Earth, that doesn't mean that we found something totally new yet. We're always out on the edge, and so a lot of what we put up, maybe somebody cooked up in Photoshop, you know, or maybe somebody, one thing or another. These days, it's getting much harder to tell. So you always have to be wary, and you have to imagine that what you see and hear on this program may be total bunk, or it could be a jewel of information, a virtual diamond that you will not pick up anywhere else but here. And so that's what happens when you live out on the edge. That's what this program is all about. International Line, you're on the air. Hello.
4: Yeah, hi, Art.
0: Hi.
4: 2 points, one about sunspots and one about aliens.
0: Okay.
4: Okay, in the Edgar Cayce readings, he actually says as much that these sunspots are aggravated by the, quote, turmoil and strife that have been and that are the sin of man.
0: Huh.
4: And he says this repeatedly through a certain reading. It's reading number 5757-1.
0: Well, do you think the sunspot cycle of 11 years, then, is actually a cycle created by the actions of mankind? Is that...
4: Not necessarily. There may be a sunspot cycle, and sunspots themselves may get aggravated and exaggerated by sinful activity on Earth.
0: I don't know if I buy that one. Maybe I'd be the skeptic on that one. Sunspots are not completely predictable at the macro level, but, the fuller look at this, and we can precisely tell you how the sun is going to build and wane in actually 22-year cycles and break it down to 11-year cycles and be quite right. For any given day or week, we can be wrong, and there can be very large amount of activity suddenly. But over an 11-year cycle, it's completely and utterly predictable. Now, whether within that cycle mankind in some way influences the action of sunspots, I don't know. That's pretty speculative. East of the Rockies, you're on the air.
5: Yes, Art. I'd like to talk about the Yucca Mountain nuclear dump site, proposed dump site.
0: For, yeah,
5: more than proposed. It's a law now, I understand.
0: Yeah, I'd like to talk about it, too.
5: Yes, and I wanted to mention that, you know, I do think there's a reason not to go for Bednarik or one of the third-party people, because this is a very serious issue, and Kerry has been very consistent against it, despite what the other side is saying. And Bush implied to Nevada voters that he had an open mind.
0: Listen, I can tell you right. Hold it. I can tell you right now. In the Review Journal, which is a Las Vegas newspaper,
5: yes,
0: it quoted Kerry as saying definitively, no wiggle room. If he's elected president, there will be no dump site
5: right.
0: at Yucca Mountain. Period. He made
5: right.
0: that absolute
5: okay.
0: statement. And this, we're in a swing state here in Nevada,
5: right.
0: and so that means a lot. We'll see how much it means shortly.
5: And Art, I wanted to ask you, isn't that site about 75 miles as the crow flies from where you are?
0: Oh, probably about that, yeah.
5: Okay. And I think if you go on their website, I can't get the details, it's too detailed, but if you go on their website, if you look at the math of what they claim, how much it'll cost over a 100-year period, they claim it'll only cost $55 billion, and you actually look at the scale of the project, the whole thing is completely phony. It's going to cost hundreds of billions of dollars more than that, considering the scale of the project, and considering it's more than 100 years, they're projecting it. So, and, of course, it'll really go on longer than that, we know, but they only go up to 100 years.
0: All right. Well, if you're actually looking at danger, though, and this is the part, you know, everybody thinks, well, screw Nevada. They actually had a bill, the Screw Nevada bill, and they did. You know, it's coming here. But I'll tell you what. There's much more danger in its transportation than there is its end destination. In the transportation of this awful stuff, there's a tremendous amount of danger. I mean, compared to the amount of danger there will be to store it at Yucca Mountain. Let me phrase it that way. And that danger extends to just about everybody in the U.S. I mean, the routes covered. Particularly in this day and age of terrorism and people with shoulder-fired rockets and all that baloney. Ay-yi-yi. West of the Rockies, you're on the air.
6: Hello, excuse my phone, Mr. Bell.
0: That's all right.
6: You mentioned the 3-6s earlier in the show. And
0: the implantable chip, yes.
6: That I found out that the 3-6s, they stand for a man. And what I found out is that, which is his title while he's here on the planet.
0: All right. Well, anyway, the bottom line is, sir, when they come to you and say, all right, it's time for your chip, what are you going to say?
6: Well, it's not so much a chip, it's actually a religion.
0: Well, you're going to take the chip or not?
6: Well, I'm not. I can't do it.
0: Even if they won't let you drive a truck if you don't take your chip, now what?
6: What it is a vicar, son of God.
0: Well, they'll tell you, what about they take away your cell phone? Now will you go for it? I got to go, sir. Thank you very much. Take your truck and your cell phone. Wild Card Line, you're on the air. Hello.
7: Yeah, I just wanted to give you a heads up about Doomsday, D-Day.
0: D-Day.
7: Yeah, that's June the 6th of 2006. The date will be 666.
0: Oh, I see. All right, so that would be Doomsday merely because it's 666. Really. East of the Rockies, you're on the air.
8: Yes, I'd like to talk to Art Bell about BPL.
0: Well, this is Art. I am Art. I am Art.
8: Am I on the radio?
0: Good guess.
8: Yeah, Art.
0: Yes, turn your radio off or it will confuse you.
8: Yes, hold on one second.
0: That's good.
8: It's off.
0: All right, good.
8: No,
0: all the way off, sir.
8: Okay, it's off. Art, you're saying that one thing to the truckers of the United States that I don't believe that they caught, that BPL will eliminate their CB radio.
0: Yeah, I know. I wonder, do you think they were listening?
8: they are now.
0: It's a little late. Telling you, the horse is out of the barn, sir.
8: Horse is out of the barn, but the truckers control the barn door of this country. Everything you get comes by a truck.
0: Well, I know.
8: And what's going to happen is these truckers, there's a
0: think maybe there's going to be a convoy?
8: Oh, like you never seen before. you get these truckers mad. They're mad enough.
0: These
8: 18-wheelers
0: are going to surround. These 18-wheelers are going to surround Colin Powell. Or excuse me, Mr. Powell, not Colin. They'll go after the other Powell. And surround him until he finally looks at their majesty in their diesel engines humming deeply and those big horns. And he says, that's it. BPL's toast.
8: I would hate to be the first city to install BPL because you're going to inspire these truckers to just shut it down. This is no kidding.
0: You really think they would be that?
8: Absolutely, Art. Art, you know, I'm a retired trucker.
0: Yes.
8: You have no earthly idea the safety factor involved in just listening.
0: Yes, I do.
8: You listening to, if you've been on the road.
0: No, I own a very large RV, 37-foot RV diesel, and when I'm out on the road, brother, it's the truckers who saved my butt. I can't tell you how many times. So you're preaching to the choir here, but it's going to be history. BPL is going to push it right out of the way, along with shortwave and foreign broadcast. And we're going to look back on these as the good old days, my friend. I mean, I hope you're right about the truckers. I hope they'll be that angry.
8: Well, I hope one thing that the truckers will do, and if they will do this tonight, burn your phone lines up. Burn it, burn it, burn it.
0: And let's see
8: mad these truck drivers can get.
0: And call who?
8: Call you.
0: Call me. I'm about to have a guest on. No, look.
8: I know that.
0: If BPL be 6 feet in the ground.
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1: Blowing it sky high is the job of my guest coming up, Dr. Michael Shermer. He is a skeptic. In fact, Dr. Michael Shermer is the founding publisher of Skeptic Magazine. So he's got to be like the 800-pound gorilla of skeptics. He's director of the Skeptics Society. See, there you go. Monthly columnist for Scientific American, the host of the Skeptics Distinguished Science Lecture Series at the California Institute of Technology, and the co-host and producer of a Fox Family series entitled Exploring the Unknown. Wow. Dr. Shermer received his B.A. in psychology from Pepperdine, his M.A. in experimental psychology from California State University, Fullerton, and his Ph.D. in the history of science from Claremont Graduate University. He's author of several books, including The Science of Good and Evil, Why People Cheat, Gossip, Share, Care, and Follow the Golden Rule, on the evolutionary origins of morality and how to be good without God. Can you be good without God? In addition, he has appeared on many national television programs as a skeptic of weird and extraordinary claims. Tonight, he is here.

0: And now, here is Dr. Michael Shermer. Hey, welcome to the program, Doctor.
1: Good evening.
0: Good evening. It's great to have you. Where are you?
1: I'm in Altadena, California.
0: Altadena, California.
1: It's right on the borders there of Pasadena.
0: Oh, okay. I am most curious to know what kind of person a skeptic is. And, boy, you're really at the top of the list after having read what I read introducing you here. You're really at the top of the list. So, I mean, what kind of person becomes, well, I don't know, a skeptic? What kind of guy are you? I mean, do you kick cats?

0: Really, a skeptic is not just a noun like little so much as it's just a way of thinking.
1: A way of thinking.
0: Yeah, it's a scientific way of thinking, just looking for the evidence, checking to see what's the quality of the evidence, how sound is the logic and rationality behind a particular claim. You can't just be a skeptic because it depends on the claim being made. There are people who claim that the Holocaust never happened and they're Holocaust skeptics, and I investigated that and ended up becoming a skeptic of the skeptics instead of the claim. So,
1: have you investigated the 9/11 event?
0: Yeah. Sure.
1: Are you at all skeptical of the official explanation of what occurred?
0: In general, no.
1: No?
0: I think the evidence is pretty overwhelming.
1: Think so?
0: Yeah.
1: There's a growing body of people out there, Doctor, that I tell you, it's a movement. You know, there was no plane that crashed into the Pentagon and on and on and on and on.
0: Yeah. It depends on the particular claim. Again, it's not that conspiracies can't happen. They do. Lincoln, for example, was assassinated by a conspiracy, but Kennedy wasn't, in my opinion. So, again, we have to take them one at a time. You know, where's all the evidence for the plane that hit the Pentagon? Well, where's the evidence of the planes that hit the World Trade Center? They disintegrated, too. The planes disintegrate. There's no body parts because they disintegrated. That's what happens when planes hit at high speed like that. So, you know, again, we had to just take these one at a time, like the claim we never landed on the moon, and the people, I call them the no moonies.
1: Yeah.
0: You know, they have like 20 to 30 different specific arguments that they make. And
1: so far, I'm in agreement with you. I mean, I'm sure we went to the moon. I've had very compelling, strong, impassioned arguments made by people who say we didn't. And, you know, they throw out certain facts. Or what they think are facts. But I don't buy it. We landed on the moon. The 9/11 thing is, you know, so you're in safe territory with me so far, but there's, you know, there's a lot of other things. My goodness, a lot of other things. That we
0: so you asked how, you know, how I became a skeptic. I actually used to believe a lot of the paranormal stuff. When I was in a graduate program in experimental psychology in the mid-1970s, Uri Geller was all the rage, you know, the Israeli spoon-bending psychic.
1: Yes.
0: And I remember seeing articles about him by experimental psychologists, PhDs who had tested him. And these were people that, you know, were really smart and well-educated, and I wanted to be a PhD psychologist. And I thought, well, they say there's something to it. There must be something to it. And there was a paranormal lab set up at UCLA by Thelma Moss, and I thought, wow, okay, those people they're really smart and educated, so there must be something to this. And then I saw the amazing Randy, James Randi, on The Tonight Show with Johnny Carson. And he was doing all the same so-called paranormal tricks that the psychics were doing. And I thought, oh, well, there's something going on here. And Randy made an interesting point that I'll never forget, and that is that scientists are not trained to look for intentional deception. They're looking for unintentional deception by nature, camouflage. And
1: true.
0: Hidden patterns and things like that, but
1: true.
0: Sometimes people just cheat and lie.
1: Sometimes.
0: And make stuff up, and
1: yeah.
0: Scientists are no better than anybody else at detecting that. So that told me that we can all be fooled. And then the study of illusion and magic showed me how easy it is, actually, and for any of us to be fooled. And then when you get into the study of self-deception, it becomes even more powerful and obvious.
1: I know a number of witches. Witches. Doctor, and they fully believe their power is absolutely real, that the magic they do is very, very real.
0: Mm-hmm.
1: Have you ever encountered a witch, looked into witchcraft at all?
0: Mm-hmm.
1: And what have you found?
0: Yeah, I think there's a similar effect as with the psychics, that there's a lot of self-deception going on there.
1: Mm.
0: They get a lot of reinforcement from their followers that they're doing something very effective, and that makes them think that they are effective. And so what kicks in then is something called the confirmation bias, where we look for and find confirmatory evidence for what we already believe, and we ignore disconfirmatory evidence. And so this is what fuels conspiracy theories. Once you have the conspiracy theory in place, it's easy to find evidence to support it and just ignore all the evidence that doesn't fit.
1: Mm-hmm.
0: And you don't need much evidence to reinforce something you really want to believe. So, for example, people that go to psychics, we've tape recorded the readings, and you can count the number of hits and misses just based on the people nodding yes or no. And the hit rate is pretty low. It's like 10 to 15% correct. And in that context, you think, well, why? Why would anybody believe that? But in fact, what you see is them saying, well, it's incredible that
1: let me just stop you for a second. If, going by your own words, you said the hit rate is 10 to 15%.
0: Mm-hmm.
1: When you're talking about somebody reciting completely random things.
0: No, but they're not random.
1: Oh.
0: In fact, they...
1: So then what are you qualifying as hits?
0: Well, things like, he got the name of my Uncle George or something like that. Well, when you actually look at the reading, you see the psychic rattling off names. I'm getting a Michael, a Mark, a Mary, a Sam, and so on. And finally, he hits the name, and the person says, yeah, well, George, right, that's my great uncle who passed on. Oh, okay. And then they just feed it back to them and say, no, don't tell me who it is. I'm getting a George here. And the person will actually forget that they told them. And then misremember it as being something that the psychic got instead of what they gave him.
1: Hmm.
0: Or they'll say things that are true for everybody. Like if it's a psychic who talks to the dead, which, by the way, anybody can talk to the dead. It's getting the dead to talk back that's the hard part. It's a matter of just repeating things that are true for everybody. So anybody that's lost somebody will have a keepsake with them, particularly if they go to these readings. A photograph, a piece of jewelry. Men who've lost their fathers typically have their father's watch on.
1: Yes.
0: That kind of thing. So you'll see the psychics, they say this every reading. I'm getting a watch. He's telling me something about a watch. I don't know what this means. Of course he knows what it means.
1: Hmm.
0: You know, so sometimes it's just an outright scam that is being perpetrated on people, and they don't realize it.
1: But, Doctor, surely we do not understand everything about the human brain yet. We're far from that.
0: Yes.
1: Right? So, It doesn't it stand to reason that perhaps there are people scattered among the frauds out there who really have developed a portion of their brain that we don't know anything about yet and are able to do things like predict events or take remote viewing, for example, something that apparently most people have a discipline to. Have you looked at remote viewing? It's very interesting.
0: Yeah, I took a course in it
1: and
0: I taped a whole show on it and so on. Okay, the first part of your statement was correct. There's a lot we don't know about the human brain and the mind. And
1: indeed.
0: What is mind and where is consciousness located? Where is the sense of self located? Things like this.
1: Yes.
0: But to go from that to, and therefore, isn't it possible that some people have developed some part of their brain? Well, no, that's not a conclusion you can draw from.
1: Why not?
0: A simple unknown fact.
1: Why not?
0: Because that would require something completely different. For thoughts to actually leave your skull and traverse across space and go through somebody else's skull into their brain and influence their neurons. We know how neurons work.
1: Well, I know it sounds fantastic, Doctor, but have you been looking into the quantum world?
0: Yes.
1: Well, have you
0: now? In fact, I just reviewed this film, What the Bleep Do We Know, for Scientific American.
1: Yes.
0: And here's the problem there, is that quantum effects occur at a subatomic level.
1: Yes.
0: Neuronal effects of where thought occurs is at a molecular level. It's about three orders of magnitude too big for quantum effects to take effect. They simply can't. It's too big of a leap. It's a quantum leap, if you will.
1: Well, this whole statement you're making is a bit of a quantum leap, isn't it?
0: Listen. There's a simple physics problem here. These quantum effects, weird as they are, all occur at the level below the size of the atom itself. They're happening down at the size of electrons.
1: But doctor, let's stop at quantum for a second, okay? I mean, just the fact that these effects occur at all are beyond everything we know. Now we've confirmed they do occur. These quantum effects do occur. Doesn't that make you scratch your little skeptic skull?
0: No, because they've been confirmed experimentally.
1: Yes, indeed so.
0: They're true.
1: But we don't know how, do we?
0: Well, we have some idea of how, and that the fact that there's a level of uncertainty, that itself is built into the fabric of nature. But that doesn't mean that the level of uncertainty leaps across that space gap to a macro level at which neurons occur. So although it's true that the wave function doesn't collapse until it's observed, the moon exists, whether it's observed or not, because the quantum effects are all washed out at the macro level. So there's no application across that gap.
1: Nevertheless, we don't understand how the macro communication or the quantum communication, the which appears to occur at the speed of, well, gee, much faster than light, instantaneously, we just don't even begin to understand.
0: That's right. That's correct.
1: Okay,
0: but,
1: so there,
0: but
1: there
0: that's
1: must...
0: that's a quantum level, not the macro level at which we live at.
1: Well,
0: I mean, it's
1: if there's that much we don't know about the quantum process, then, gee, reasonable speculation could go all over the place here.
0: Okay, here's the problem, is that we have two mysteries. One is, how does the quantum effects occur? And two, how do you explain consciousness from neurons firing?
1: Okay.
0: Okay, it's possible that the causal arrow goes down to the subatomic level. I think that's too much physics envy. One of the problems of science is that there's too much physics envy. Everybody thinks the big brother physics is the place we have to go to explain something ultimately, and I think that's wrong. I think we have to go in the other direction toward emergence, self-organization, chaos theory, complexity theory. The consciousness as a problem to solve is going to occur at a higher level than neurons firing. It's going to occur at groups of neurons firing, patterns of neurons firing.
1: Yeah.
0: Patterns, systems, networks, neural networks, things like that, that's where the explanation for consciousness is going to come from, at a higher level. Biology and systems theory is where the causal arrow should go, not down into the world of physics, but up into the world of systems.
1: But it just seems to me, though, that the amount we don't understand about the quantum process alone should cause you to be at least a little concerned.
0: Concerned
1: from
0: about
1: a, well, from a skeptic's point of view. In other words, that, well, gee, you know, if this actually is really happening, it's so impossible, according to everything we understand with physics, right? It's just beyond.
0: Yeah, here's the problem: is that we have this micro quantum level and this macro level of classical physics.
1: Yes.
0: And there's two different physics going on, and no one has figured out how to unite the two. Okay.
1: But
0: so
1: that should be a problem for you too. I mean, you can't have two different sets of physics, right?
0: But Art, the fact that there's something we can't explain doesn't open the door for all mysteries to be real.
1: Well, it does open a lot of doors, though. You know, when you talk to the remote viewers and you do observe.
0: Okay, but look, there's nothing in remote viewing that needs explaining because there's no phenomenon to explain.
1: Oh?
0: Yeah, I've looked into this.
1: And
0: what happens when remote viewers are remote viewing is they're doing this kind of psychological game where they're drawing little pictures of things, and then at some point, somebody has to make an interpretation of whether that drawing is a hit or a miss, and that's where the subjectivity comes in. It's not an objective science. It's not where you have a multiple choice and they've statistically gotten a significant number of hits above chance. And when you do set it up like that, there is no effect that needs explaining. It's the same thing with all the psychics. There's simply nothing to explain whether quantum effects are weird or not. They don't have to be employed because there's nothing to explain. When you put psychics under controlled conditions, the effect fades. It disappears. They only operate well when there's this subjective element of what constitutes a hit. So I'm getting a red dress. What does that mean? Oh, the red dress means my mother gave it to me when I was 8. Okay. That's a hit? No. That's too subjective.
1: No, but if there's a target, for example, of a remote viewer staring at a bridge in Great Britain, and somebody over on the side draws a bridge and the surrounding countryside, I mean, that's a pretty good hit, isn't it?
0: Well, from what you just described, yeah, but that's not actually what happens.
1: No,
0: you read the sort of tabloid equivalent explanations of these things, and it sounds impressive. When you actually read the scientific papers about it, you see where the flaws are, and the effects are not real. The effects are not replicable. This is one of the problems of sort of voodoo science, is where one lab gets an effect and no one can duplicate it. Like with cold fusion, it's not impossible. It's entirely possible. It's just that once the announcement was made and other scientists rushed out in their labs to do it, and nobody could replicate it. Well, within weeks, we realized, okay, there's something else going on here.
1: Nobody said nobody could replicate it. Not everybody could replicate it. Some did replicate it. Others did not. Be fair.
0: You're talking about cold fusion?
1: Yeah.
0: Well, obviously, if cold fusion was real, we'd have cold fusion machines in our kitchens by now, and we don't.
1: Well,
0: and
1: you
0: so
1: know, this jumps into another interesting area.
0: There's something
1: area.
0: Wrong with the claimed effect if virtually no one can get it to occur again.
1: Well, but that wasn't true. There were a number of universities that did, and then a number that didn't, and a big controversy, I'll grant you. And I'm not saying that cold fusion is real, although the experiments now have been relegated to Europe, as I'm sure you're aware.
0: Well, fine, yeah. I mean, even if Americans are too dogmatic or closed-minded or whatever, yeah, people in Japan are trying to replicate cold fusion. There's some people in Europe. If it was real, somebody would have nailed it down by now, because it's been, you know, 15 years now. Yeah, 15 years. So when an effect goes on and on like that, like aliens, UFOs, Loch Ness Monster, Bigfoot, you know, decades go by and no one can find a body, no one can find physical evidence, that should be a clue that skepticism is probably most appropriate.
1: Huh. Well, it is appropriate in many cases. I'm also kind of skeptical about a lot of things, but also very open. And that's where I think the division is between yourself and myself. I'm open to some possibilities, and I don't see how you couldn't be.
0: It depends what you mean by open and which particular claim you're asking somebody to be open about.
1: Well, all right.
0: You can't just be open about everything.
1: All right, I'm open, for example, about EVP. I bet you're familiar with that, electronic voice phenomena. The voices of the dead being recorded, you're familiar with that.
0: Mm-hmm.
1: That one leaves me open. I'm unable to shoot a hole in what a lot of these people are doing. And are you, you get holes shot in that very easily? You shoot holes in it, or what?
0: Well, voices on machines, the few I've heard, they always sound kind of unclear. It's not, amidst a bunch of noise, what is it exactly we're hearing?
1: All right, there is a good place to stop. It's the bottom of the hour. Hold it right there. What exactly are we hearing? I agree with that. The voices of the dead or a hoax?

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1: I'm already getting fast last saying, Art, I can't stand it. My blood pressure is going up. This guy's driving me crazy.
2: Well, this guy is Dr. Michael Shermer. He is a skeptic, and he's telling us why. We'll be right back.

0: subject, ghosts, or electronic voice phenomena, the voice of voices of the dead, actually. Dr. Shermer, welcome back. I've heard some rather clear recordings, actually, over many, many shows of people. I don't know. These people are pretty good people up in Utah, and they haven't written a book. They're not making any money. They never come out here and sell anything at all. They simply gather together with recorders and go to graveyards, places like that, and get these voices for which there appears no other possible explanation. You rule out, you know, radio stations. They're brand new tapes, never been recorded on previously, so... You know, where do the voices come from? I try and shoot holes in it myself, but the voices are there. Saying relative things, by the way, I might add, contemporary things, showing they're in the moment, that sort of thing. It's pretty wild.
1: Mm-hmm. Well, in a way, this is a signal noise problem. It's the same problem the SETI people have in determining whether a signal that's coming from outer space is part of the regular background noise you get, or whether it's a signal like, aliens are sending, a significant number or something like that. I haven't heard every single tape anybody's made, but the ones I hear, you know, they're never really all that clear. You know, usually the claim, it says something like, here, you can clearly hear, he says, whatever.
0: Yeah.
1: And when you hear it without that context, it just, to me, sounds like noise. I don't hear it.
0: Really?
1: Yeah.
0: Well, some of them, I will grant you, can be very interpretive. But a few times I've heard ones there's nothing interpretive about them at all. I mean, they're exceptionally clear. Mm-hmm. And
1: but this is a little bit like the play the Beatles albums backwards and listen for the spooky words.
0: Uh-huh.
1: You're going to get that where random noises occasionally sound like words. Because it's like the face on Mars business. We see faces because that's what we look for, because we're human. Faces are important for us.
0: Our brain wants to see something we relate to.
1: Right.
0: So, there's some of that. And then would you then also attribute that to all of these millions of UFO sightings? You know, just millions.
1: First of all, there aren't millions.
0: Well, there are, actually.
1: And second of all, different sightings have different explanations. There's not one universal explanation for all UFO sightings. And most serious ufologists will admit that a good 90% or so of the sightings are explainable.
0: Sure.
1: So what we're down to here is looking at that 10% anomalies that are unexplained by traditional methods.
0: Granted.
1: So for me, it's perfectly okay to just say, I don't know. We don't know. We don't have a good explanation for it. Let's just leave it at that.
0: It's not perfectly okay to say that. It's perfectly okay to say there's 10% we cannot explain. But wouldn't that justify a serious scientific investigation of... That was a yes?
1: Yeah, sure.
0: Oh, okay, good.
1: But a serious scientific investigation is not the same thing as aliens landed here.
0: No, it isn't.
1: We have what's called the residue problem. There will always be a residue of unexplained anomalies that the dominant theory at the time cannot explain. And that's just simply the way it is. It's just the built-in limitations. You can't explain everything. So before you overturn the dominant theory that explained 90% of the data, however, your new theory has to explain the 90% and something more. And that's the problem with trying to introduce a new theory. It's not that paradigms can't shift and new theories can't be introduced. That happens all the time.
0: Yes.
1: It's just that it has to be a better explanation. And typically, the new explanations that are offered are not better. They're worse. It's just that they claim to explain a few of the anomalies, but they don't explain most of the other stuff.
0: Well, let's stick with the ghost part of it for a second and drift over toward are you skeptical entirely of life after death, life or consciousness, continued consciousness of any sort after physical death?
1: Yeah, I don't think there's any evidence for it at all. I think the best chance we have for that ever happening is through computer technology. That is, if we eventually can
0: download,
1: scan our neural patterns, our networks of information that are represent our personalities and memories, our cells, into computers. Silicon is a much more durable medium than the electric meat of our protein, and that can last a lot longer until we have a still hardier medium to download our memories into and into the distant future. But that's pure science fiction at the moment, although there are some people that are working on this.
0: So you think the only way there'll be life after death is to leap into Microsoft's world?
1: Yeah, something like that. Although I'm not sure I'd want to trust a Windows platform for my eternal life, but yeah, it's along those lines.
0: My eternal life. Oh, well. Have you given it any consideration? I mean, faced with what you, as a skeptic, and I guess, well, gee, we could use other words. Are you, would you say you're agnostic, or would you?
1: At this point, I would be shocked if it turned out there's a God in an afterlife. I would be amazed.
0: Really?
1: Would you?
0: Yeah,
1: I'd
0: really?
1: Be sitting there going, oh, my God, I can't believe it. Well, you know, great. I'm very fortunate. I'm happy that there's an afterlife, and you know, I hope the God is a good God and doesn't.
0: But you don't believe for one second there is, do you?
1: No, practically speaking, no. I mean, philosophically, technically, yeah, I can't prove there's no God. I can't prove there's no afterlife. But I don't think there's good enough evidence for it to make a.
0: Well, what about the evidence there is? I mean, like the Bible, for example. I mean, you know, there's
1: Bible.
0: So...
1: The Bible has written all over it evidence of its human construction. It's socially. Culturally bound. It's an edited book. It's obviously an edited book. All biblical scholars agree, virtually all biblical scholars agree that this is the case. It's obviously edited. The authors are writing against each other. They're arguing amongst themselves. There were books that were left out. Well, why were they left out? Because there was a committee that voted which
0: yes.
1: book should go in, which book should go out. What do you mean a committee that voted? Yeah.
0: There was.
1: Yeah.
0: I know.
1: So, you know, and the stories are very human. You know, they have written all over them the culture of the times. I mean, the laws of Deuteronomy and Leviticus, for example, are absurd. I mean, you know, that adulterous women should be put to death. That's not something we would obey today. Disobedient children should be stoned to death. Come on. You know, and about not wearing certain clothing fabrics together, not eating certain kinds of foods. These were rules written for people 4,000 years ago.
0: Yeah, I'm not in favor of any of that.
1: In a very different context. Now,
0: but I don't know that invalidates the whole Bible and the, you know, the fact that, I mean, you obviously then don't embrace the concept that Jesus walked on earth as a man, huh?
1: I think there probably was a man named Jesus who definitely was a man who walked on earth. What I cannot make the leap of faith, and that's really what it has to be,
0: is that he was
1: the
0: Son
1: of God.
0: Uh-huh.
1: Yeah, that he was reincarnated. That essentially he was brought back from the dead.
0: Mm-hmm.
1: That I think is not a provable tenet. That is an article of faith. You either take the leap of faith and believe it, or you don't. And if you don't believe it, there's no point in being a Christian. You should be a Jew, or something else.
0: Well,
1: and this is the problem I see it. The whole science and religion business is that. The attempt to use science to prove articles of faith is diverting the whole point of religious faith. The whole point is just to believe, not to prove it. If you could prove it, what's the point of just believing? Everybody should be a Christian or a Jew or a Muslim.
0: How do you characterize those with very strong faith? I mean, how do you personally characterize them?
1: Well, no different than anybody of a commitment of anything else, like a political commitment. People that are heartily supporting Carrier Bush are no different than people that heartily support Christianity or
0: really?
1: Judaism. Yeah,
0: really?
1: These are beliefs that are arrived at for mostly psychological, emotional reasons. They're behavioral commitments that have to do with how you were raised, the belief of your parents, your peer groups, your teachers, your upbringing, that sort of thing. It has very little to do with science, reason, logic. It's a whole host of psychological factors. So people believe... in Christianity for the same reason that they're Democrats or Republicans. That's
0: wow.
1: how they were raised.
0: That's something. You don't think there's a... Well, do you think there's a natural propensity for people to worship? I had a guest.
1: Yeah,
0: I had a guest on the show who wrote a book called The God Part of the
1: uh-huh.
0: Brain.
1: Yeah, I know him.
0: Do you? You know Matthew?
1: Mm-hmm.
0: Uh-huh. I thought it was very good.
1: Yeah.
0: His whole...
1: Yeah, in fact, your show helped kind of give his book a little boost, I think.
0: I think it did.
1: I think there's something to that, although I don't think there's a God gene or a God module specifically. I think it has to do with a larger suite of behavioral, psychological things that are going on. For example, the whole idea of using God as an explanation for things, that's one aspect, but... Most people don't go to church in order to have some explanation for the origins of the universe, and that if you could only teach about the Big Bang, then people wouldn't believe in God anymore, or something like that.
0: Why do you think it is that even if you go to the deepest jungles of South America, where, you know, the tribe, you find the tribe that has never encountered the rest of modern humanity at all, and they indeed worship something or another, inevitably,
1: yeah, well,
0: always.
1: Well,
0: they
1: but that something or another is so radically different than the God
0: perhaps so.
1: That we worship.
0: Yes.
1: What it is, again, that's just an explanation for something. Most, let's say, let's just take modern Americans. You know, do they go to church on Sunday in order to hear a sermon about the origins of life? No. They go for the social aspects, the music, the culture. Their friends are there. A little moral uplift. And,
0: that's it, huh? Just
1: moral
0: sort of
1: homilies for the children.
0: Sort of a nice tea party for everybody.
1: In a way, it is. But more than that, it's a social cohesiveness. It's a binding, a bonding of people together.
0: Mm.
1: Religion plays a really important role in uniting people, encouraging cooperation, and this is where my book comes in, of the evolution of morality. Religion plays a really important social role of reinforcing altruistic, pro-social, cooperative behavior. In other words, you should be nice instead of nasty, because we all know humans have a propensity to do nasty things. So religion was the first organized institute on the scene that codified the rules of good behavior into writing, to actually put it into stone, literally. And so what happened was, about 5,000 years ago, before that, all humans were living in small bands and tribes of a couple of dozen to a couple hundred individuals, in which most behavior control could be enforced through informal means, like shunning and guilt and shame and pride and joy and things like that. And most everybody was either related to one another or they knew one another.
0: Mm-hmm.
1: So it's easy to control people's behavior that way. Once populations started to grow to larger sizes, in thousands, tens of thousands, and even hundreds of thousands, there was too much anonymity. People didn't know one another. They weren't related to one another. So why should I be nice? Why should I be cooperative? Why not be an outlier, a cheater? Why not be a freeloader?
0: Doctor, aren't these all questions that would apply to you who would doubt all of these things? So without the restrictions applied because of religion or whatever else we could talk about, I mean, why aren't you an outlaw with low moral, or are you? I mean,
1: well,
0: what
1: so,
0: holds you?
1: Okay, so what happened was 5,000 to 7,000 years ago is religions and state societies developed in order to codify the rules of behavior for all of us to obey a certain set of rules that make us all better, that makes us as a society better.
0: Mm.
1: So you have sort of a group selection going on here in evolution, where groups that are more cooperative and pro-social are more likely to be successful. So we actually have within us, I argue, a tendency to be moral, to be good, if it can be reinforced through culture and society.
0: Hmm.
1: And that's what these institutions are for. I'm not saying religion's bad. In fact, religion's really good for a lot of these things.
0: Mm-hmm.
1: It's just that it was the first on the scene, so it has a 4,000-year head start over secular institutions. So what happened in the Enlightenment 400 years ago was the thinkers said, look, these are values that are good in and of themselves, even if there is no God, or even if you believe a different God, or you're committed to a different religion. We still hold these values to be self-evidently true, sacred, whatever term you want to use, and those are the founding fathers of our country. So the separation of church and state is actually better for religion, because it protects religion, and it says to everybody who lives here, these are the rules we're going to live by, and I don't care if you believe in God or not, you still have to do this. You still have to be good, and that's good for everybody.
0: Right. But if you don't believe in all of these things that dictate this control you've talked about, well, then where are you?
1: Well, that's what states are for, too. States have laws. Actually, states are better at it than religion. Religion just has moral precepts that says you're going to be punished in the next life if you're not good.
0: So your morality,
1: what
0: personal
1: states
0: morality,
1: do is
0: then
1: they say you're going to be punished now if you don't do
0: this. Yes, then your personal morality stems from just the fact that you don't want to break the law and get in trouble?
1: No. In fact, that's the limitation of religious morality, is it's based on a reward and punishment system. What a secular system of morality says is that these values exist in and of themselves, that people have value in and of themselves, and will be better as a group if everybody does these things.
0: Uh-huh.
1: And it's better if you do it now, because there is no next life to be rewarded or punished. The reward has to come now.
0: Oh, it jumps that far, huh?
1: I think so. I think it's a higher moral value to be good rather than to not be good, because people have value in and of themselves, and it's better for the group than the religious system, which is based on some payoff in the distant future. I would rather know that you want to be good and nice to me because you value me, as opposed to because you think you're going to get paid off or you have fear of punishment from God. I think it would be a higher moral value if you just held those values in and of themselves, because people have value. And that's the point, I think, of the Enlightenment values that we cherish in this country, that are built into the Constitution. Regardless of your religion, these values are important.
0: Okay, well, yes, they are. Yes, they are. Although I'm not sure how they're inculcated without religion. Then all you have is fear of punishment in the real world, court sending you away to jail or
1: whatever.
0: Because
1: we're used to religion. Again, religion's had a 4,000-year head start. What the secular system in America is trying to do is to say, we should raise our kids to be this way and have these values, regardless of what religion you are. Mm-hmm. Even if you're not religious at all, these are still good values. And so we've only had, you know, a little over 200 years to think about this and talk about it culturally. But, you know, religion's been doing this for thousands of years, and, you know, they do it pretty well. But we can do it better.
0: Really? Well, but see, in the modern world, a lot of people have let their religion go. They've lost their religion, basically. And we see a corresponding rise in the crime rate, and particularly the terribly immoral-type crimes. We see a big rise in that, and a lot of people see a connection.
1: Oh, I dispute that. Actually, crime rates are much lower than they've been since the 60s.
0: Well, I'm talking about a larger span of time. I mean, you know, modern man.
1: Well, okay.
0: As religion has sort of slipped away.
1: Life is much better than it was even 500 years ago. All of us are much safer than we've ever been. Healthier, longer lived, less likely to get mugged, raped, and so on than, say, compared to 500 years ago. It's much better. Thanks to liberal democracy and free markets.
0: Hmm. Well, it may, of course, depend on which part of the world you're talking about.
1: Well, yeah, okay. So, but those are theocracies in these awful third world nations. They're either dictatorships or theocracies. Hmm. So it's not that religion is bad. It's that any form of extremism where there's a monopoly of power, whether it's a theocracy, a dictatorship, or whatever, that's the danger.
0: Mm-hmm.
1: Religion's fine most of the time. It's extreme religion, just like extreme Marxist cultures are very dangerous. Any kind of extreme monopolistic power, like dictatorships and theocracies, that's the problem.
0: Uh-huh. Like those we face now in this war on terrorism.
1: That's right.
0: Uh-huh.
1: Yep. One of the reasons that Americans are so much more religious than Europeans is that Europeans don't have a free market of religion. We have a free market of religion here. Religions have to compete for limited customers. And they've gotten much better at doing religion. They're more flexible. They're more tolerant. They're more willing to change in order to give people what they need and want. And that's what free markets do. In Europe, the churches all get the same amount of tax dollars, no matter how many people are out there in the pews.
0: Mm-hmm.
1: So they're not motivated to try to update their religion, try to make their religion relevant for the people sitting in the pews, whereas American religions are very vibrant and flexible because they have to be.
0: Yeah. Oh,
1: that's the value of separating church and state. It's much better for religion. Christians that are in favor of blending church and state, they don't get that. They don't see that it's actually bad for them to do this.
0: Well, heaven knows, that keeps up. Pretty soon we'll have rap in church. You'll go to Sunday church service, and they'll rap it to you. Maybe that's the future. Dr. Michael Shermer is here.

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1: Dr. Michael Shermer is obviously a bright guy, and that makes it a lot harder to, to listen, really, if you're out there listening. He's obviously a very bright guy. Now, if we had someone on the air saying, well, you know, I don't believe in the afterlife because, well, I ain't never seen it. Well, you could deal with that. But this is a really bright guy saying, well, no. In a moment, we're going to take a few moments out, actually, and try and connect with Whitley Strieber, whose wife collapsed about an hour before the program in his airtime last night, and get an update on how she is. That coming up, if we're...

0: All right, about an hour before he was due to be on the air last night, I talked to Whitley, who's just in a panic, told me, my God, Art, Ann's collapsed, click, that was it. And we've been following this story ever since. First thought to be perhaps diabetes-related, and then perhaps a stroke. Here's Whitley Strieber, my co-author and my very good friend, with the latest on Ann's condition. Hi, Whitley.
1: Hey, Art.
0: How long have you been up now?
1: 26 hours.
0: 26 hours.
1: And I'm just about to go to sleep for the first time since Friday night.
0: Well, I sure appreciate your coming on to give us an update. God, what a trauma. Where are we? What's going on?
1: Well, I want to, first of all, thank everybody for prayer. I believe in prayer, and we were not as bad off last night as we could have been. Cases like this, half the people who have this die on the way to the hospital.
0: Wow.
1: The other half, 50% of those, come out with no deficit. In other words, they recover fully. The other 50% have some deficit. And so let's pray for recover fully.
0: Okay.
1: He has a very important operation tomorrow morning, and then after that we go on the recovery wagon and let's see what we can do.
0: All right, so we're clear. This was an aneurysm, right, in the brain?
1: It was a brain aneurysm. It came out of nowhere. It was the single most shocking moment of my life when she simply fell over in the bathroom without warning. I got her before her head hit the floor. And this vital, brilliant, immensely wonderful woman was just laid low and
0: out.
1: Yeah, just like that. And I just have to tell you that I can't help thinking about how many others of us in this community have had sudden catastrophic accidents and so forth just in the past few years. And John Mack died only just a couple of weeks ago.
0: Yes, there have been many. In fact, Betty Hill is said to have passed. Betty Hill passed is what I'm hearing, yes. Anne has not. Anne is alive. She has what? I guess they've done a MRI or whatever, a CAT scan?
1: No, they've done all the basics, and they've... And I might also thank the Art Bell listeners who were part of the Kaiser Permanente staff who came to the hospital last night immediately, and they were useful. Those people were our lifeboat, and it was a tremendous thing. And now
0: it's a good audience.
1: Oh, there's a doctor who has come forward who helped us get into a hospital that was very difficult to get into where it is.
0: Okay, let me ask you this, Willie. You described to me sort of a procedure she's going to go through in which something is inserted through a vein somewhere and
1: yes.
0: goes all the way up to the brain to try and fix the aneurysm. Is that what's
1: yeah.
0: up?
1: Yeah. This is what's going to happen is they're going to insert this thing in her leg, goes all the way up the body through the veins into the brain and into the aneurysm where it becomes a coil, and it just replaces the aneurysm with the coiled platinum.
0: That's incredible.
1: It is incredible. And it is...
0: When might they attempt this?
1: They will start at 7 o'clock tomorrow morning.
0: As in this morning?
1: Yeah, this morning.
0: Oh, my God. All right, you really need to get sleep.
1: Man, I'm telling you, I am crashed. I just wanted to come on to just thank everyone who helped us and everyone who prayed, because I know this is a group of people who knows how to pray. A lot of you are serious about it as we are.
0: That's right.
1: I think it helped, and I would humbly request that you do it again for her to get full recovery, because we could get that.
0: Done.
1: Thank you.
0: Whitley, take care. Go get some sleep. We'll look forward to a report shortly. Thank you so much. Good night.
1: Bye.
0: Good night, my friend. There's Whitley Strieber. All right. So this is going to launch a pretty good discussion, actually. A really good one. Dr. Shermer, welcome back.
2: Hey.
0: Dr. Shermer is a skeptic. Now, Dr. Shermer, there have been, let's talk about the power of prayer for a second. We're asking people to pray for this man's wife, Anne, who has, well, you just heard. Now, there have been double-blind studies, Doctor, on the power of prayer. Very well-controlled, scientifically controlled experiments on the power of prayer, in which a group of sick people are prayed for, double-blinds, and then a group of, they're divided, and one's prayed for and one's not, and inevitably, the one prayed for makes a far faster and better recovery. The results have been fantastic and documented. And so I wonder what you say about that.
2: Wow. Right. Well, on the heels of the story of your friend and, you know, gosh.
0: That's all right. You go right ahead. I mean, these are scientific studies. And moreover, doctor, Hold it.
2: Yep.
0: Let me finish. Yep. On this program, I did a series of experiments. I'm going to add to the equation here a little bit. And in these experiments, young and foolish years ago, I did, oh, I don't know, 8 or 9 or 10, regarding people's health, and then a few that produced rain in areas that had absolute drought and no forecast for rain. We did some amazing things. Not in the name of God. We just did mass concentrations. And so I guess what I'm saying is, you know, either leave God's name in this or not, if you wish. But I'm concluding, and many others are scientifically, that there is a mass consciousness effect and that it's real. And there's quite a bit of science behind it. Princeton is doing some very good things with that. Duke University is doing some things. I mean, there's some serious people doing things with this.
2: Mm-hmm.
0: So can you, as a skeptic, say, oh, baloney?
2: Yeah, well,
0: was
2: there's also
0: yes?
2: been some really good critiques of the methodologies that I just summarized in an article for Scientific American that'll be out next month.
0: I'm listening.
2: And there's numerous problems, but let's just start with the theological problem that I find most problematic. And that is, does God need to be reminded that somebody is ill? An all-knowing, all-powerful being doesn't know that Mr. Stryber's wife just collapsed. He doesn't know this, and he has to be, what, reminded or asked? Or
0: well,
2: what
0: right.
2: is, I mean, I'm just...
0: I took it beyond
2: what is
0: that.
2: What does it mean?
0: I took it beyond that. You take it beyond that. Whether it's in God's name or it's simply a function of the human brain in concentration.
2: Okay, so let's say it's not God, that it's, you know, tapping into some universal spirit or something like that.
0: Oh, okay.
2: Okay, here's the other problems. When... In the prayer studies themselves, it's never explained exactly what the dosage is. That is, are 2 20-minute prayers the equivalent of 1 40-minute prayer? Is it better to have a priest praying than a parishioner? Is, you know, a priestly prayer worth 10 parishioner prayers? This would be like saying, you know, extract of seaweed cures cancer. Okay, well, what was the dosage? I don't know. Where'd you get the seaweed? I don't know. Well, what kind of seaweed was it? I don't know. This doesn't really tell us anything. And
0: nor does it disprove.
2: But the more serious problem methodologically is, this was pointed out in several studies in Lancet, in which they did an analysis of all the significant studies you referenced. And that is, there's no consistency across the studies. So, like, for example, in the famous, the two famous studies with heart patients,
0: mm-hmm.
2: They measured lots of different things. 20, 25 different measures, outcome measures were taken.
0: Mm-hmm.
2: And in the difference between the prayed for group and the non prayed for group, was insignificant for all but, I think, six of the measures. No, I think it was 4 of the measures. And in the other study, it was 4 different significant measures that were significant. The ones that were significant in one were not the ones that were significant in the other. So there was no consistency across the studies, no replication across the studies. That was another a methodological problem there. And so these things are fraught with, methodological difficulties, to say the least. And it sounds nice, and it is a warm human social thing to do, to care for our friends and loved ones.
0: Yes.
2: And that's fine. And, you know, to know that you are a member of a community and a family with people and friends that love you, that does make a difference.
0: But your own personal view would be that prayer is just a waste of time.
2: So, well, intercessory prayer, that is where you're, where the person
0: yes.
2: doesn't know they're being prayed for,
0: yes.
2: and you're asking something or someone out there to intercede
0: yes.
2: On some higher spiritual plane or dimension
0: yes.
2: or some such thing.
0: Well,
2: yeah.
0: Indeed, yes.
2: Yeah, I would
0: waste
2: say that
0: the
2: there's at present, there's no evidence that that really does have an effect. Sorry.
0: But there is some evidence. I mean, you may have problems with the methodology, but there is some evidence. That's actually the problem, Doctor.
2: There are some really big studies being done, as you said, at Duke and Princeton, and there's one at Harvard that's being done, and that's good. I mean, there's nothing wrong with doing tests.
0: Why do you think people...
2: But the harder problem is, what is it that's being tested? What do you mean by prayer?
0: Why do you think that the studies would have reached these prestigious universities if there wasn't significant reason for somebody with an awful lot of education to say, hey, there's something going on here?
2: Well, because...
0: Maybe.
2: Well, a couple things. One, we live in a very religious country, and two, there's a huge movement to unite science and religion, and it's largely driven by the Templeton Foundation. And this is one of those interesting social phenomena where you follow the money. A lot of these studies, most of them, in fact, are funded by Templeton money. And that's okay. This is a free society, and Templeton can do whatever he wants with his money.
0: Yeah, I was going to say, so what? I mean, maybe science and religion are going. Have you considered the possibility that boy, it would be a rough day for skeptics, I know, but that science eventually is going to be able to prove some of this. Then what?
2: Well, okay, we can deal with that, but...
0: But
2: what does it mean to say something is supernatural?
0: So.
2: As soon as science offers an explanation, what science is doing is offering a natural explanation. As soon as it has an explanation, it's no longer part of the supernatural. So,
0: okay,
2: if you expand the sphere of science into the unknown, the supernatural and the paranormal are simply going to disappear.
0: They just
2: won't exist anymore.
0: Well, maybe what you're scoffing at now, though, will become fact.
2: That's right. If it does, fine. But we would want to know, what's the mechanism? What do you mean by prayer? Do you mean thinking positive thoughts? Do you mean actually asking something else to intercede?
0: I want to leap beyond just prayer if we can. Not that there's a thing in the world wrong with prayer. We're asking for it for Anne, in fact. I'm saying that there's an awful lot of consciousness work being done at these universities that is absolutely astounding. I'm going to give you another one, all right? So we move away from God for just a moment. This study with computers, or eggs, they're called. I'm sure you're at least a little up on that, aren't you?
2: On the way.
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0: Doing it, Prince.

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1: Startling to I think, even scientists.
2: We could certainly use the internet as an example of this sort of networking of human individuals across the globe, certainly.
1: Yes.
2: Is there some other form of energy that we don't know about that acts like the internet?
1: Mm-hmm.
2: The so-called 100th monkey phenomenon or something like that I do know something about. No, I don't think so. I mean, not that we know of. What we have are a lot of weird, anomalous things that happen that we try to explain. And since science can't explain all these things, we then turn to supra-science or paranormal explanations or whatever. I think it's okay to just say, you know, this is a really weird, spooky thing, and we don't know what the explanation is, and maybe someday we'll have a natural explanation. But before we say something is out of this world, let's first make sure it's not in this world. Let's try to use the best science we have.
1: Mm-hmm. Well, I certainly agree with that. I'm just suggesting that some of the things, are you familiar with the Brookings Institution study that says that, you know, if aliens landed, why, you might not want to tell the populace because they couldn't take it?
2: I completely disagree with that. I think it's absurd.
1: Okay.
2: I think the public would be fine with it. I think it would be a news story for, in other words, the study deals with this. What if we actually found a signal?
1: That's right.
2: You know, what would happen with the stock market collapse? And no, I don't think so. I think it, remember back in 96 when the Mars rock story hit and, you know, that they found life on Mars and this
1: right.
2: little meteorite. Okay, this was a huge news story, and Clinton made a big speech about it, and it was very exciting. We all got tons of interviews for a couple of days and cover of Time magazine. But within 2 weeks, it was a dead issue. There was nothing more to report. And, you know, business went on as usual, and I think that would be the case. I don't think the government's covering up aliens in Area 51 because they're afraid to tell the public because the stock market would collapse. I think that's just baloney. I don't think any of that would happen.
1: You don't think there's any chance that our government perhaps has had contact with aliens and might have craft or bodies or something? You think that's just all...
2: I think that's probably not the case. I mean, does the government lie to us about things? Yeah, they sure do.
1: Oh, really? You admit that.
2: They do.
1: Uh-huh.
2: And I think that probably explains a lot of these anomalies. I mean, the line about national security secrets, which we know goes on all the time, that can account for why information has big blocks of blacked out type on it, that kind of thing.
1: Yeah. Well, then, I mean, what do you think? The government would just say, hey, you know, guess what? An alien did land, and we've got visitors, and, well, here's one of them. Let's bring them out with the president here.
2: Yeah, I think somebody would. It's hard to keep people quiet. This is the problem. There's two problems with conspiracy theories, and I heard this from G. Gordon Liddy when I was on his talk show, and I figured, well, this guy knows more about conspiracies than I do because he was in on one, and so I'll ask him, and he explained to me that the problem with conspiracy theories are twofold. One, competence, and two, the leakage problem. One, competence. Government officials are generally fairly incompetent. Bureaucrats are generally unable to pull off their jobs, let alone elaborate conspiracies.
1: Mm-hmm.
2: And two is the leakage problem. You can't get people to keep their mouths shut. People just like to talk, and the idea, and the bigger the conspiracy, the more people would have to be involved, and the chances of keeping them from going on Larry King Live, the next on Oprah, and so on, book contracts, television shows, and so on, that would be so appealing.
1: How do you suppose we ever kept the secret of the atomic bomb, the Manhattan Project, that we did keep that
2: Well,
1: secret?
2: We didn't. I mean, secrets were pirated out and given to the Soviets. We know this. This is a huge problem.
1: We're talking about much later. I'm talking about during the discovery and construction phase.
2: They were sneaking stuff out. Even in still in the 40s.
1: Back during the construction phase of the atomic bomb?
2: Well, toward the end.
1: But I mean, the Manhattan Project was a successful secret.
2: Yeah, and boy, they had to go to elaborate means to do that.
1: Well, they did, but they did do it.
2: For a while.
1: Yeah, yeah. All right, hold on.

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1: Indeed so. Raging through the night this night with Dr. Michael Shermer, who is a skeptic. He's a real skeptic. We'll tell you more in a moment. Stay right there.

0: Alrighty then. Updating you in case you just joined the show, on the radio with me is Dr. Michael Shermer. And he is the founding publisher of Skeptic Magazine. He's director of the Skeptic Society, a monthly columnist for Scientific American, host of the Skeptic's Distinguished Science Lecture Series at the California Institute of Technology, co-host and producer of a Fox Family television series called Exploring the Universe. Has a B.A. In psychology from Pepperdine, M.A. in experimental psychology from California State University, Fullerton, and Ph.D. in the history of science from Claremont Graduate University. He's a smart guy, but he's skeptical. Very, very, very, very skeptical. And I wonder, Doctor, are you at all skeptical of why we went to war with Iraq?
1: Yeah, of course I am.
0: Oh, you are?
1: Yeah, I think...
0: good and consistent, at least.
1: I think it's pretty obvious that there were a lot of political, economic reasons that really have nothing to do with terrorism. I think most people, at least that are not committed Bush supporters, recognize that fact, that at some point we were all supportive of Bush going into Afghanistan. He had 90% approval ratings at that point and so on. And then the diversion, the left, sharp left turn into Iraq, I think obviously was a mistake in retrospect. At the very least, it would be nice to hear from the administration something along the lines of, it seemed like a good idea at the time. Mm-hmm. We thought that's what the evidence showed about weapons of mass destruction and so on. Obviously, we were wrong. Mm-hmm. So let's just try to make the best with what we have now. Mm-hmm. At least that would make the American people feel like, okay, you know, they're leveling with us. It's the problem we talked about earlier, do governments, you know, lie? Yeah, they do, and we all know it, and that's what makes it so difficult to get behind the administration when they're incapable of admitting any kind of wrongdoing or even just mistakes, not moral mistakes, just, you know, it seemed like a good idea at the time. Even Kerry voted for the war at the time because it seemed that's where the evidence was. And to have a leader who's incapable of subtle nuance and saying, I was wrong, that's kind of scary. We really need, in a complex world like this, we need a leader capable of saying, I changed my mind. I have new evidence, and I have a different opinion
0: well,
1: now.
0: Well, there's a political word for that. It's called, they call it waffling, you see, and you can't waffle.
1: Yeah, flip-flop,
0: you can't
1: right.
0: be wrong.
1: Right.
0: Right? That's very
1: there's
0: important.
1: There's a good article in today's New York Times Magazine about the faith of George W. Bush, and he shows, the article shows that when you have a deep faith commitment that you're absolutely right no matter what, then you cannot be steered in a different direction no matter what the evidence is, and that's scary. That's not what you want in a political leader in a complex world that's always changing. You need somebody who's flexible. There's plenty I like about George Bush, but this is really a serious problem.
0: You know, that's really cool.
1: And a political leader.
0: You know, before I even asked, I got so much more in terms of an answer to that question than I expected. Only 40% of the audience hated you before I asked that question. Now, 60% of the audience hates you.
1: Oh, okay.
0: You've made a definitive and strong political statement that I didn't expect.
1: Well, it's on a specific question, though.
0: It sure was. I mean,
1: George Bush's economic policy, I agree with that. I'm a economic libertarian and a social liberal. I mean, I'm what I would call a secular Republican.
0: A secular Republican.
1: Just leave God out of it. Yeah. Uh-huh. Just run the country like a corporation. Just, you know, run it as a business. It's a political organization. It's not a religion. I don't want to vote for a religious leader. We're voting for the commander-in-chief, not the chief chaplain of America, okay? We have plenty of chaplains. We need a political leader who's savvy.
0: Mm-hmm. Well, you know, all the politicians have to understand the amount of faith out there and be careful with it.
1: Well, of course.
0: Right?
1: You'll never get elected if you don't tread that fine line. I understand that, but...
0: What about people? People seem to have so many talents for which there is really no explanation. Water witching is certainly one of them. Maybe there's even a little science perhaps mixed in with this. I don't know. But it does seem that some people are blessed with the ability to find water. Have you ever looked into that?
1: Yeah. There's been a number of really good controlled tests of water witchers. in a laboratory where there are buckets of water, and these are opaque boxes in which inside there are big 5-gallon jugs of Arrowhead water or just empty jugs of Arrowhead water. Mm-hmm. And the water witcher, the water dowser, has to determine which boxes have the water and which don't when they can't see through the boxes.
0: You're telling me they couldn't.
1: And they can't. Mm-hmm. No, they never do. They have never once been able to do this. Under lots of, not just boxes, sometimes they have pipes running through. Some pipes have water, they don't. The experiments get more or less elaborate, but they are never able to find the water greater than randomly guessing.
0: Hmm.
1: Yeah.
0: No kidding. So yeah. It's just not a thing to it.
1: No, there's not. I mean, people can find water, but that doesn't mean they're doing it by that effect. It's just that there's a lot of groundwater, and if you make enough guesses, you're going to be right.
0: Would the word agnostic or atheist more likely describe you, honestly?
1: Well,
0: honestly.
1: I'm not crazy about labels. Agnostic is fine.
0: Well, but they have meaning. These words have meaning.
1: That's right. They do. And that's why agnostic is a good word. It was coined in 1869 by Thomas Henry Huxley, who meant by it that God is an insoluble problem. Science will never be able to determine whether there is or not. So
0: you like agnostic.
1: Yeah.
0: There's hope then, I suppose. if most humans...
1: I don't mean by agnostic, I'm waiting for more evidence because it could go either way.
0: Oh.
1: I mean that I'm saying there will never be any evidence to support it, to support the claim that there is or is not a God one way or the other. It's not a scientific testable problem. It's a faith...
0: At the moment.
1: At the moment.
0: Uh-huh. If most humans in the world were colorblind... And only a very small percentage of them actually had the ability to see color. Do you think that would mean that color doesn't exist?
1: Wouldn't the world say, people like you saying,
0: this color thing is baloney? Look, 90-something percent see what we all see, black and white. These people claim they see color. It's stupid to even imagine that could be true.
1: Right, but most people don't believe... in God because they've actually seen God or heard the voices or whatever. I mean, this whole idea of the God module that we talked about before, the God module in the brain,
0: mm-hmm.
1: I think that goes a ways toward explaining some of the religious visionaries of the past where they hear voices, they see angels, the angels speak to them, God speaks to them, that sort of thing. But most people, when you ask them why they believe in God, they don't say, because God spoke to me one night or... You know, I saw a vision, and the archangel Michael appeared in my bedroom. You know, that most people, that's not what they say.
0: Oh, well, you'd be surprised how many callers I would get who would say that.
1: Well, Art, you have a selective audience. I mean, sociologists of religion, they survey people like hardly anybody. I mean, it's a tiny, tiny percentage. Most people believe because they were raised that way.
0: Uh-huh.
1: Why are you a Catholic? Because I was raised a Catholic. Why are you Protestant? My parents were Protestants.
0: Oh, yes.
1: Same reason why most people are Democrats or Republicans. They, you know, it's a culture that in which they're raised, their family, their friends, social circle, their peer groups, and so on. Few of us, and you know, scientists included, don't arrive at these beliefs for rational, logical, scientific reasons. They arrive at them for other reasons.
0: Would you go so far as to scoff at faith?
1: No. I mean, what would be the point? Our point here is to understand why people believe.
0: So then you're a compassionate skeptic, then.
1: I'm a passionate scientist.
0: No, I said compassionate.
1: Oh, compassionate.
0: Yeah,
1: oh, sure.
0: Sorry. Compassionate skeptic.
1: Yeah, of course. I'm interested in knowing why the world works the way it does, and that includes why people believe what they believe, including why scientists believe what they believe. I mean, scientists believe all sorts of wacky things, too.
0: Oh.
1: I wrote a chapter for my Why People Believe Weird Things book. I wrote a new chapter for the second edition called Why Smart People Believe Weird Things. That's the interesting problem. And the answer, in short, is that smart people are better at rationalizing beliefs they arrived at for non-smart reasons. Hmm. So scientists, professors, academics, and so on are really good at justifying, say, political beliefs, social attitudes, and so on that they hold, that they really... They didn't arrive at those beliefs for any sort of rational, academic, logical, scientific reasons. They arrived at them and hold them for all kinds of emotional reasons. But they're smart, so they're good at justifying them and giving reasons for the beliefs.
0: Let me try one out on you here. It's interesting. It's sort of something that a lot of people believe right now, but mainstream everything is in the middle of denial about it. There's this amazing thing going on in the world now where if you look at the North Pole and you look at the South Pole, Doctor, they're melting.
1: Mm-hmm.
0: They're actually melting.
1: Mm-hmm.
0: And this will potentially, according to a lot of people who are studying such things, have a gigantic effect on the ocean currents, which in turn then will have a gigantic effect on our weather.
1: Mm-hmm.
0: And all of a sudden we're beginning to see all these articles written by perhaps some would call them people on the fringe saying something really awful is going to happen with regard to our environment. What do you think about that one?
1: You mean global warming in general? Is that what you're
0: I guess, yes.
1: At?
0: Yeah.
1: I think there's really good evidence that global warming is real and happening at a fairly specific rate, and that whether it's human-caused or naturally caused or a combination thereof is not as clear. There's not as much scientific consensus on that, although in the last year or so there's been more evidence to show that humans have had some role, although it looks like sunspot activity and other natural phenomena also probably play a part in that. We know now from climatological studies that the environment in, say, the past 100,000 years or so has taken some wild swings, huge swings, that could have dramatic effects, and not in the course of thousands of years, but dozens of years. Not in the matter of days like in that film, but but in the course of a few years to a few dozen years, you could get some pretty wild swings.
0: Now we're starting to see these suggestions that there's a kind of a break point and an acceleration at this break point that occurs. It gets past a certain point and it becomes runaway. And many, or not many, but some are now starting to say that switch has now been thrown and the process of the acceleration into what you just talked about is actually underway now.
1: Maybe. I'll tell you one thing that kind of put me off on a lot of the extreme environmentalism movement that began in the 70s when I was in college was I believed all those doomsday claims that were being made by, like, Paul Ehrlich, for example, about population bomb. And by the 1980s, there'd be no more oil, no more rainforest, and so on. And none of that happened. And so that kind of turned me off on some of that. I thought, you know, these extremists on the environmental movement, they were really wrong.
0: But a lot of it did happen. A lot of rainforest was burned.
1: Well, yes, that's right. I just think the problem is
0: the astronauts
1: more long-term
0: kept commenting on
1: and
0: it.
1: Systematic. But I'm optimistic we can still do something about it. I don't think we're doomed. I think we can change our ways.
0: All right. I want to try out another line of thought on you while we're going to turn you over to the audience at the top of the hour. That will be an experience for the both of us. But right now I want to ask this. In medicine, it's pretty well known that if you give somebody a sugar pill, you've got a alarmingly high chance of actually achieving a cure. An alarmingly high chance of achieving a cure. I think you'd agree with that, wouldn't you?
1: Well, not for everything. I mean, but other things.
0: Don't push me there. Not for everything. I agree, but for a lot of
1: The placebo effect is well established.
0: Yes. So then I'm going to ask you this: Where's the harm? If a psychic says something to somebody, or if they come to believe something is true, and so they proceed with that faith toward their objective. What's the harm? If it actually helped them, no matter the mechanism that produced the drive that got them to go there, then where's the harm?
1: Well, I guess it depends. In some cases, you know, there may be no harm. In other cases, I think it's better to live in a world of reality rather than non-reality. In some cases, doing drugs is maybe great for stress. Drinking may be great for dealing with some problems, but it has other long-term consequences that are not so beneficial. I think paying a psychic, you know, $3.95 a minute when it's just a scam ripoff, you'd be better off going to a professional trained psychotherapist or counselor or just talking to a good friend who won't charge you anything.
0: Well, maybe. But again, if you believe that what that psychic says is true and the placebo effect is constant in this area, and I believe that it is because it's don't you? I mean, don't you believe the same percentage of placebo would occur with believed words from a psychic as believed words from a doctor followed by a sugar pill? I mean, how much difference is there? Not much.
1: Except most of the stuff psychics tell people is just so inane and it's just so stupid. You know, if you burn a purple candle, you know, your career will go better. No, it doesn't have anything to do with burning purple candles. It has to do with you making an effort.
0: I know that. The context of the question is that the person burning the purple candle does believe that.
1: Yeah, but wouldn't it be better? I mean, I'd rather they go for somebody like a Tony Robbins, who is at least telling them to set goals and some practical things rather than, you know, pure foo-foo stuff.
0: But where's the harm? And maybe I could even argue that it's a high enough percentage that there's a benefit.
1: Well, and so, for example, somebody, let's say, is suffering loss, death, and grief. They've lost a child or some such thing. They go to a psychic.
0: Mm-hmm.
1: Are they really going to be able to deal better with grief by pretending that their loved one is not really dead, but is still alive on a different plane and sitting here in the room with us?
0: If they believe that, if that's really
1: I don't think so. I don't think that's the case. I don't think they're really better off.
0: Maybe you don't, but if that person believes that, then they go away comforted. So
1: maybe for a while. I don't know that that really has long-term healing effects.
0: Well, probably not on you.
1: Yeah, and I see the point you're making. I'm just not comfortable recommending that somebody pretend something is real. I'm not even comfortable with doctors lying to patients. I mean, if there's some possibility that they may get better, then by all means, tell the patients that. But I'm not comfortable with doctors lying to patients. It's a form of deception, and deception has long-term consequences that are difficult to see in the short run.
0: So then little Johnny with terminal cancer, you'd have the doctor go, listen, Johnny, you're toast.
1: Well, no, there's more humane ways to handle it and deal with it. And cancers do go into remission. Doctors are never certain.
0: I mean, what if a doctor believes that, and for good reason, I might add, maybe even verifiable reason, that a patient who believes that they will get better by a giant percentage will, and a patient who thinks they're going to die is damn well going to die. And if there's a difference in belief, then it's on the doctor's side.
1: I see your point. It's a good point. However, what about the patients who are told this by the doctors and they die anyway? So what are they supposed to think as
0: well,
1: they're dying?
0: Well, for one thing, they don't complain.
1: I had bad thoughts.
0: They don't bitch about it.
1: Well, that I had bad thoughts, and the family members think, oh, we didn't pray hard enough, or we didn't think positive enough thoughts. It's our fault he died because the doctor said if we thought positive thoughts or if he thought positive thoughts, his cancer would go away, and it didn't. I mean,
0: there's God's will. I mean, that's
1: most of these diagnosed
0: God's will.
1: Terminal cancers, the patients die. We only hear about the miraculous recoveries because, well, they're so unusual. But, in fact, most people that get these kinds of cancers, they just die, no matter what new therapies they're trying, whatever placebo effects, whatever positive thinking, none of that has any effect. They just die. We don't hear about them. But the family members who are told, well, you know, you should have done this or you should have done
0: maybe
1: that.
0: Maybe it works a little more on the margins, doctor. In other words, you're taking terminal cancer as your example. There's an awful lot more that's in between.
1: Clinical depression, headaches, things like that are more subjective, and there the placebo effect has a much stronger effect.
0: Listen, I've got to take a break here. We are indeed at the top of the hour. And when we come back, Dr. Michael Shermer is going to be all yours. He's a pretty bright guy, so you better come well armed, I would suggest. From the high desert in the middle of the night, I'm Art Bell.

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1: It is. My guest is Dr. Michael Shermer, who's a compassionate skeptic. What is a compassionate skeptic? Well, somebody who doesn't believe at all, is skeptical of everything, but they watch their words a little bit when they talk of those who have faith.

0: Once again, Dr. Michael Shermer. Dr. Shermer, are you at all skeptical of our government's claim to be able to take all of this horrid, horrid nuclear waste that we have and put it in a mountain about just not that many miles away from me called Yucca Mountain, and that the claim is that they can keep it safe for tens of thousands of years if they have to? Are you skeptical of that at all?
1: Yeah, I haven't really investigated that at all. From what I've seen on some 60 Minute pieces and so forth, it looks like it's a bigger problem than they thought it would be.
0: Yeah.
1: I don't know. Leaving that to bureaucrats seems like a bad idea. I would put it out for bid in a marketplace of people that specialize in that sort of thing, and you know, sort of let the best contractor.
0: So anyway, you are skeptical.
1: Yeah.
0: All right. First time caller line, you're on the air with Dr. Michael Shermer. Hello.
2: Yes, hello, Art. I'm a great fan. I wish you had a TV show. Dr. Shermer.
1: Hey.
2: I'm as big a skeptic as you are, and I agree with 99% of everything you said. And I even share your religious and political views to the extent that you express them. But now some things are pretty hard to explain. For example, during one of the solar eclipses, it was going to be visible 100% down in Mexico. Astronomers, as you can imagine, and just amateur astronomers, professionals, and TV cameras of high quality recorded a multiple sighting of UFOs that were physical. They reflected sunlight. There was shadow underneath them. It was thousands of witnesses and pictures from different angles, all right, observed the phenomenon. There were between, I don't know, 10 and 25 of them doing maneuvers that are just impossible by modern aircraft of any known kind. I mean, that might not be secret.
1: Mm-hmm.
2: Now, how do you and in a related sighting? Well, not a related sighting.
0: Where are you going with this? Are you wanting to ask him how can you ignore something so universally seen, photographed, and witnessed? Is that the question?
2: Yeah, exactly. I mean,
0: okay, all right. Well, hold on. Let him answer the question.
1: Yeah, that's a good question. I don't know about the one in particular that you're bringing up. I haven't heard of that one. But in general, it's a good question because a lot of these things are not just the planet Venus or a weather balloon or a visual hallucination or illusion or something like that. In fact, we have a very interesting UFO that flies over our house every New Year's Day morning at 8 a.m.
0: Mm-hmm.
1: It's the stealth B-2 bomber that flies from Edwards Air Force Base right over the Rose Parade, right down Colorado Boulevard in Pasadena, and then it circles around right over my house and does another flight down the boulevard.
0: Sure. I went to the Super Bowl. They flew the B-2 right over.
1: It's really an amazing thing to see. It is so unbelievable.
0: Stealth bomber.
1: That if we didn't know about stealth technology, out in the desert and it was kind of dusk and you weren't quite sure and you believed in UFOs and you saw that thing, you would definitely think it was some sort of UFO. I mean, it's really weird looking. It just looks like a black hole in the sky, triangular hole in the sky. It's pretty spooky. But we know what it is in that case. So what are the chances that the other things we don't quite know what they are represent aliens from another planet or just another form of type of stealth aircraft that we just don't know what's going on in our top secret government? You know, I mean, these things do happen.
0: Do you think SETI is a waste of money?
1: No, I think it's... I think they have. It's a long shot that they'll succeed, a real long shot. However, it's so cheap to do compared to where else we spend our money. I think it's well worth the cost. In any case, it's not a government-funded thing anymore. It's all privately funded, so
0: that's right.
1: People can do whatever they want with their money. And, you know, if Paul Allen wants to fund that like he did the Spaceship One, I think it's terrific.
0: Would you be against government money being used as any part of that effort?
1: Well, you know, as a libertarian, I tend to be against government programs. However, there's a lot of big science that can't be done without it. So I suppose I'd be in favor of it, but, you know, it would be a little bit inconsistent of me to do so. It's so cheap compared to, say, you know, gee, the cost overrun on a single aircraft used for war. I mean, the search for extraterrestrial intelligence is such a worthwhile project. And success would be so spectacular. It would be wonderful if we had success in finding an extraterrestrial intelligence.
0: I certainly agree with that. All right. Wildcard line, you're on the air with Dr. Michael Shermer. Hello.
3: Hi, Art. Hi, Dr. Shermer. I would like to propose an experiment. I'm sure both of you are familiar with the curse of the Bambino.
1: Well, the Sox got through tonight.
3: I say the odds of them going on to win the series is astronomical.
1: Yeah.
3: I'd like to propose one of Art's mass consciousness experiments.
1: Okay.
0: No. No. Do you have any? Well, no. The answer is no. I'm not doing them for. You know, I have a serious talk with you about that maybe. But in the meantime, caller, no.
3: Okay.
0: No dice.
3: The Yankees are evil.
0: Good try.
1: The Yankees are evil.
0: Goodbye.
1: Steinbrenner doesn't deserve another pennant. I like it. I like this guy. Who's this guy?
0: He's a good guy, but...
1: Come on, everybody. Let's root for the Sox.
0: East of the Rockies, you're on the air with Dr. Shermer.
4: Oh, good morning, Mr. Art Bell.
0: Hi there.
4: Yes,
0: sir. Yes,
4: this is Tony. I'm calling just outside of Statesville, North Carolina. I'm a truck driver.
0: Okay.
4: I don't have any PhDs or MDs or anything, but I wanted to ask the fine doctor if he can explain the origin of the Big Bang as far as who did it, what did it, and how it was done, if he doesn't believe in God.
0: Well, fine. The Big Bang is indeed a mystery, a big mystery, Dr. Shermer, that all of this that we know of, apparently, according to science, came from something smaller than a quark.
1: Yeah, it's a great question. You certainly don't need a PhD to ask, what came before the first beginning and what created the first cause and so on?
0: That was a question.
1: Of course, you could ask that about God. Who created God? What came before God?
0: Yeah, but you don't believe in God. So
1: and theologians
0: shift it back to something.
1: Hold on.
0: No, this isn't fair. I mean, you're shifting it out of the realm of, after all, materially, this did
1: happen.
0: Okay,
1: all right, fine, fair enough. We have some explanations of what might have triggered the Big Bang.
0: Oh.
1: So one explanation is a collapsed star, a collapsed black hole in another universe. That could have been the trigger. There might be multiple universes. I know you know about this because you've had guests on your show talking about this.
0: I do.
1: Multiple bubble universes. Our universe is just one of many universes, perhaps an infinite number of universes. And in any universe that has the kinds of laws of nature that we have that create atoms, which lead to the creation of stars, which leads to stars to collapse into black holes, which might create other universes, are more likely to survive. That is, they're more likely to launch other universes. So,
0: then you really are buying into all these possibilities.
1: I think it's very possible, yes.
0: Uh-huh. Then why be in denial, then, about interaction between them, which is perhaps what we're talking about in so many of these areas?
1: Yeah, that's slightly different. Those are like parallel universes or a quantum, sort of Copenhagen interpretation of quantum mechanics
0: where
1: you know, all possible choices are real. That's a slightly different model than the one I just described, but that's also possible. I definitely don't deny that. It's entirely possible.
0: But it might be the answer to an awful lot of what we observe is simply not possible. I mean, if we're observing
1: Not ESP stuff, but quantum effects, yes.
0: Uh-huh.
1: Yeah.
0: Yes, well, that's where science and metaphysical may go and get married.
1: So, you know, when the individual photons go through the slit in the double slit experiment, and they appear to interact with other photons that aren't really, they don't seem to be there in our universe. Yeah, maybe they're there in some other universe. That's possible.
0: Mm-hmm. West of the Rockies, you're on the air with Dr. Shermer. Hi.
5: Yeah, Art.
0: Yes, sir. Turn your radio off, please. Off.
5: Okay, it's off.
0: That's good.
5: All right. Listen,
0: yeah.
5: I wanted to bring the NDE subject up to
0: good.
5: Him.
0: Good.
5: There's a Dr. Elizabeth Kubler-Ross that did a study of about 20,000 patients who went through that, and one of the things that popped out to me was that people who were blind from birth,
0: yes,
5: blind from birth, when they had an NDE, could see and describe down to the detail of colors of a shirt, jewelry, facial expressions, etc.
0: Yes, I interviewed such a person just a couple of weeks ago. So, fine, Dr. Shermer, let's talk about it. Let's talk about near death. The thousands of people have come back and they've been interviewed and they've related so many similar things. The evidence is beginning to be very large. It's sort of a mountain of anecdotal evidence that does add up to something. What do you say?
1: Yeah, real effect. There's definitely something going on with out-of-body and near-death experiences.
0: Oh?
1: The question is, what? do these things represent something out there or inside our heads? And I think it's a inside-the-head phenomenon. I think it's a kind of experience that has to do with oxygen deprivation to the brain, shock and trauma, the kind of thing that happens in surgeries, near drownings, car accidents, heart attacks, that sort of thing that people experience. Part of the problem is we don't have a full, really satisfactory explanation for it. We have some ideas, the oxygen deprivation as being one. But because we don't really quite understand what consciousness is, we're not going to know what an altered state of it is, whether it's a hypnotic state or near-death experience or out-of-body experience or whatever.
0: Okay, all this.
1: So this is one of those areas where there's still some mystery.
0: I'll say. I'm glad to hear you say that. There are things that you find mystifying about. And well, what about the commonality of the experiences? I mean,
1: well,
0: that's gotta
1: be shocking.
0: Well, because
1: our brains are all structured in the same way. They operate in the same neurotransmitter substances. They all have synapses, and the neurons talk to each other the same way. So, of course, we're going to have common experiences.
0: Huh.
1: You would expect that. And culture determines these things in large part. I mean, you know, I think the whole alien abduction experience, the whole phenomenon, is a cultural experience. It has to do with the fact that we live in the age of science and science fiction and space exploration, and people 500 years ago, they had similar experiences, but they were describing demons, incubi and succubi, because they lived in a demon-haunted world. We live in an alien-haunted world. The brain phenomenon is all the same.
0: All bad dreams?
1: Yeah. Mm-hmm. And the culture tells you how to interpret those dreams. The culture tells you what the iconography of the dreams are supposed to mean.
0: Hmm. So you don't think there's anything to any abduction?
1: No. Well, I think there's something to it. I think it's fascinating as all get out that people are having these experiences, but I don't think they're any different than the demon-haunted experience.
0: Well, you know, I've
1: have.
0: Interviewed people like Travis Walton.
1: Uh-huh.
0: You probably know that case.
1: Yeah.
0: Remarkable. And I interviewed Travis's boss, and there were others who, you know, they all saw this happen. They've taken lie detector tests. The story is pretty detailed, very specific, and backed up by everybody who was there. Do you look into that?
1: I don't know that much about the Walton case. I mean, I saw the movie and I've read a few bits and pieces about it.
0: Uh-huh.
1: You know, I'm skeptical of the lie detector test also. People can, it's really easy to beat the lie detector test. And if you really believe your story, then you're going to, of course you're going to pass the
0: lie
1: detector
0: test. Well, those people would, yes.
1: Yeah.
0: But to cheat, I've had experts on lie detection on the show too, and they say, no, it's not easy to beat it, unless you actually believe your lie.
1: No, it's actually easy to beat it with a system. I did a show on how to beat the lie detector test once, and we brought in this ex-cop who makes his living giving courses for mainly for defense attorneys and their clients on
0: yes.
1: how to beat it. It's really easy to beat.
0: Is it now?
1: Yeah, I probably shouldn't give you the technique. Over
0: well,
1: the
0: why
1: air.
0: Not? I'd love to know.
1: Well,
0: how?
1: What you do is you spike the... you spike the readings on the normal questions, you know, is your name Art, you know, do you live in Nevada, you know, those kinds of questions, such that there's no difference between the normal questions, the norming questions versus the
0: And test, how, and, test and what method do you use to spike
1: well, the best,
0: it?
1: Well, the easiest, simplest way to spike, particularly the blood pressure. The blood pressure one is the most sensitive one. You can spike it. And you can spike it by squeezing your sphincter muscle when you give the answer to the normal question.
0: I'll be damned.
1: And that's what I said. When this guy told me, I said, oh, come on, there's no way I'm going to be able to do this.
0: And
1: so I tried it, and I could spike my blood pressure by like 60 points in a matter of seconds just by squeezing your sphincter muscle while you give the answer. It's the most unbelievable thing, but it's absolutely true.
0: Mm-hmm.
1: The lie detector test is not a reliable thing. It should not be used in court. Well, it isn't allowed to be used in court. And it shouldn't be because it's not reliable and it's easy to beat.
0: Well, I've heard some things on this program that would definitely spike your sphincter.
1: yeah.
0: First-time caller line, you're on the air with Dr. Shermer. Hello. Hello. Going once, going twice, gone. Wildcard line, you're on the air with Dr. Shermer. Hello. Hello there. Do we have a human or not?
6: Yes.
0: Yes, proceed. You're on the air.
6: Hello.
0: Got that part out of the way. Go ahead.
6: Yes, I got a question for the doctor.
0: Good.
6: What does he believe about John Edwards and the type of where he can contact the dead? I was kind of a skeptic about it for the longest time until my mom actually went to a reading. And at the end of the show, my mom did not have anything with her about what he was going to tell her. And all of a sudden he said, do you still have the flag from your grandpa's funeral? And there's no way he would have known that
1: yeah.
6: or anything.
1: Okay, look, that's a great question. It's very specific. There's several techniques at work. And first of all, as I mentioned earlier, anybody can talk to the dead. It's getting them to talk back. That's the hard part. And what are the techniques that they use to make it seem like they're doing that? It's called a cold reading technique and warm reading technique. Cold reading technique, you literally read somebody cold you've never met, throw out lots and lots and lots and lots of comments and questions, hundreds of them in a one-hour reading, dozens in a two-minute reading. And you see what sticks, and oftentimes you'll get one or two of these kinds of specific things. I wrote an article about this, how to be a psychic for a day. There's on our webpage, we have the techniques and the kinds of statements that you just made. There's hundreds of those that work really well with people, like the watch. He's telling me something about the watch. Turns out most men keep their dad's watch. Women, jewelry. The flag at the funeral, that's a common one. There's a whole list of these things that are true for general psychic readings. Like, I'm getting something about a scar on your left knee. Do you have a box of photos in your cupboard you've been meaning to put in a photo album? If it's a woman, you have an earring that you've lost the pair to, but you're hanging on to it in case you find it. Dozens of things like that are very successful. Not for everyone every time, but if you rattle off a couple dozen of those, you'll get three or four very specific, really weird hits, such that people like the caller will say, wow, it's incredible. I can't explain how he got X. Well, that's how you explain it, that they throw out a lot of things like that.
0: So from your point of view, nothing but frauds,
1: yep.
0: Psychologically well-armed
1: yep.
0: frauds.
1: It's an act.
0: It's just all an act.
1: Yep.
0: There's nobody communicating.
1: Nope. Absolutely not. To me, there's no gray area in this one at all. It's pure fraud.
0: There is the what's the harm question, though, again.
1: Yeah, well,
0: I mean,
1: again,
0: if
1: what's the harm of lying to people?
0: Well,
1: what's the harm
0: somebody
1: of deceiving
0: is
1: and fraud? What's the harm of bank scams? Well, because it's a scam. It's wrong. It's immoral. It cheats people out of their money and their well-being and so on. It's wrong.
0: Even if it's...
1: Yeah, lying totally and deceiving and fraudulently deceiving people out of their money is wrong. I don't care what the good benefits of it might be.
0: Technically and legally, you're correct. I'm not sure that you're morally correct. I'm not sure you're morally correct. I mean, if you are the other two, I'm not sure you're morally straight on there at all. To comfort somebody who has lost a loved one may be a life continuing act. Maybe. I'm Art Bell. Good morning. 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
1: Man, to believe in nothing or to be in doubt about everything in life, even the existence of our immortal soul and God and everything, that's a strange place to be, but it is the one that my guest is in, Dr. Michael Shermer, and he's all yours, more...

0: Once again, Dr. Michael Shermer, I said it during the break, Doctor, believe in nothing, literally, to be in doubt about virtually everything must be a very bleak, cold existence, isn't it?
1: Well, first of all, I don't. That's not me. I believe all sorts of things. I just try to base my beliefs on some sort of reason, rationality, science, or whatever. But scientists believe all kinds of things.
0: What do you
1: my
0: have,
1: worldview
0: what do you,
1: is anything but bleak. In
0: okay,
1: fact, it's what, incredibly...
0: What do you have faith in?
1: Optimistic. What's that?
0: What do you have faith in?
1: Faith is not the word I like to use. I have confidence in certain things. Like the theory of evolution, for example. I have a high degree of confidence in that.
0: You do?
1: Because the evidence is so overwhelming.
0: But isn't there this missing link thing?
1: No, there are so many missing links, it's an embarrassment of riches. It's quite incredible how many transitional fossils we have now. Much better than it used to be.
0: Better, but not complete.
1: The theory is so well supported, not just the fossil evidence, but particularly the genetics now. The genetics is so detailed and so good that you can definitely see the lineage all the way back. It's very impressive.
0: Huh.
1: And here this is one of the best arguments against the alien stories that we hear. They look hominid. They're not going to be hominid. They're not going to look like us. They're not going to look like primates.
0: But doesn't the mere fact of our existence alone, our existence, the fact that we evolved however it happened, isn't that a good case for life being elsewhere?
1: There's a good case, I think, for bacterial-grade life being elsewhere.
0: I think
1: it's easy to get from nothing to something. I think it's much harder to get from something to us because of so many more steps between bacteria to big brains. I mean, you can get all the way up to Neanderthals and still have no...
0: It happened here. I mean, is it a miracle?
1: It's pretty damn unlikely to happen, yeah.
0: Would you say miracle?
1: It's a miracle if we define a miracle as, say, 1,000,000-to-1 odds. But if you have enough places to try it, it will happen.
0: But but here's where it happened, so...
1: Yeah, but wherever it happened, they're going to the people who it happened to are going to think, like the lotto winner, wow, what are the odds that I won?
0: So well, you think we're lotto winners. That's why we're here.
1: Yeah. There's just enough planets out there. There's so many planets.
0: Well, I know.
1: In my email,
0: they keep telling me I'm a lotto winner. So it must be, huh?
1: There you go.
0: First time caller line. Oh, don't give us your last name. Only your first name. That's one rule. Okay, so you're Tony.
2: This is Tony, and I'm calling from the island of Kauai, Hawaii.
0: Excellent.
2: And I have had numerous experiences since 1985 that I cannot explain. And it's caused me to actually read and study and try to understand.
0: What kind of experience?
2: One of the experiences was it's completely drug-free. My body started billowing with smoke. Thank God... the person I was partnering with at that time was in bed with me, and I woke him up, and...
0: Are you telling me you began to ignite?
2: Not ignite. It was... smoke was coming off my body. It was not cold. This is in Southern California.
0: Yeah, but where there's smoke, there's... Right?
2: I know. And what I actually... and he witnessed it as well. And when it started happening, I began to do some research and wondering what was I keen off that I could actually see this. Is this something that actually exists that we don't really have the eyes to see? I've asked a lot of questions. Another situation that happened.
0: Let's stay with that one for a moment. did you ever get a picture of yourself smoking?
2: No, because it was a one-time event.
0: All right.
2: It never happened again. And like I said, it was drug-free.
0: I know what Dr. Shermer's going to say. But go ahead, Dr. Shermer. Say it. Say it. I mean,
1: your psychic powers tell you. I don't know because I wasn't there. I mean, it's a one-time event. Those things are hard to explain. I guess what you're describing is something like spontaneous human combustion.
0: Sounded like it.
1: Usually, there's some explanation. The person's a smoker and they fell asleep in bed smoking.
0: Yeah.
1: Something
0: mm-hmm.
1: like that.
0: All right.
1: So that's a possibility. Maybe the guy she was with was a smoker. I don't know.
0: Maybe he set her on fire. All right. Wild card line, you're on the air with Dr. Michael Shermer. Hello.
3: Hello, Art. This is Jean calling from Sacramento.
0: Hi, Jean.
3: Hi, I have a question for the guest about spiritualism.
0: Okay.
3: This is a religion that bases all their beliefs on scientific proof, and it's been in existence since the 1800s. I just wondered if he's familiar with that and what he thinks about that.
1: Do you mean like the Theosophical Society and Anthroposophy?
3: No, I mean the National Spiritualist Association of Churches.
1: They
3: one of their principles is they affirm the existence and personal identity of individuals after they die, and they also affirm that communication is possible through mediumship. And there are
1: I'm familiar with that. Yeah,
3: okay.
1: Sure.
3: And there's physical phenomena. In fact, the religion strikes me, I've just been learning about it, it strikes me as a religion of skeptics, because they're continually searching for proof and evidence.
1: Yep, that's good. However, I think the evidence for an afterlife and talking to the dead is very poor. Unfortunately, it would be nice if it were real. Love to believe in an afterlife, it'd be nice, but I just don't see it.
3: Well, I'm just wondering, I mean, you sound more like a spoiler than a skeptic at this point.
1: Because it's just the particular subjects we're dealing with here. There's a lot of room for skepticism, I guess you could say.
3: Well, I suppose. It just seems that
1: I wish it was clearer.
3: Well,
1: the evidence for God, for the afterlife, it's always this kind of fuzzy game that people have to play, like the mediums. They play this game
3: in
1: question and answers.
3: Well, in my experience with the spiritualist mediums that I've seen, who have not known me, by the way, at all, there were no questions. They spoke with utter certainty, and the things were very specific and nothing common like you're describing.
1: Mm-hmm.
3: An example I'll give you is the first words with one reading was lemurs, which are, you know, little
1: monkeys.
3: And that had a meaning. They had no idea what that meant to me and how they would come.
1: And what did that mean to you?
3: Well, it has to do with a friend whose nephew had passed away, and he was very fond of lemurs.
1: Uh-huh.
3: And so what she was bringing was a communication that was the symbolism that he was there.
0: That is pretty obscure, but you would say, Doctor, what?
1: Right. Well, you're finding the meaning in the word. The psychic's not telling you what that meaning is.
0: Mm-hmm.
1: So you will see them say things like, red dress, I don't know what it means, what does it mean? And the person will then sit there and think for a minute and say, oh, I know that my beloved, before they passed over, they bought a red dress for my sister, you know, or something like that. So it's not the psychic telling the person getting the reading what the meaning is. It's the person getting the reading telling the psychic what it is. It's really a psychodrama where the person getting the reading, they're the ones really doing the reading, not the psychic.
0: All right. I would like to ask you to look inward a little bit, if you're able to do that, into the world of skeptics that you inhabit. Those who follow your very skeptical leadership. listen, I've interviewed a lot of them. And I must say, it is not true of you, but most of the skeptics that I've interviewed are actually manic about it.
4: 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And now, Art Bell.

0: 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And now, Art Bell.
1: Fundamentalists who,
2: so you would use that,
1: you know,
2: strong
1: fly
2: an analogy.
1: The building. So, you know, every movement has that because we're human.
2: So you acknowledge it and you equate it to that level of embarrassment.
1: Yeah, it can. Okay. Skeptics don't fly planes into buildings. You know, religion does that probably better than anybody else.
2: Oh, yeah. Okay.
1: But it's really, again, skepticism is not a thing. It's not a noun. It's a verb. It's science.
2: It's a way of living. Yes, East of the Rockies, you're on the air with Dr. Michael Shermer.
3: Hi, Dr. Shermer.
1: Hi.
3: Listen, you brought this up before about photons and through the slit, so I have a scientific question for you. What is your experience, or have you heard about the recent scientific advancements in the lines of biophotons and how that relates to the light body?
1: I don't know anything about that.
3: The light body of human beings. And
2: okay, you don't know anything about biophotons, so either do I, for that matter. So what are they?
3: What are biophotons?
2: Right.
3: Biophotons, the science behind it is that it comes from your DNA, and it's like an antenna, emitting and receiving photons.
2: We're back to quantum.
3: Well, he mentioned photons through the slit, and that it might be crossing dimensions or universes.
2: Mm-hmm.
3: I was just wondering if he was aware of it.
2: He is, and we talked about it, and he admitted what? How far can we go here? That there seemed to be some mysteries involved in it? Was that it?
1: Yeah.
2: Yeah.
1: I guess.
2: Okay.
1: I don't know anything about biophotons.
2: Right. West of the Rockies, you're on the air with Dr. Michael Shermer. Hello.
4: Yeah, hi, Art. Thanks for having me on.
2: Yes, sir.
4: I'd like to ask a question concerning psychology. Considering the subjective philosophy behind the roots of it, is there any skepticism concerning his own profession?
1: Yeah, that's a great question. Should we be skeptical of the skeptics? Yep, you should be, absolutely. I mean, one of the beauties of science is that it has this built-in self-correcting machinery in which if you're not skeptical of your own claims, somebody else will be. In fact, they'll get bonus points for finding out where you went wrong. That's part of the system, and it's a pretty brutal, harsh system, the whole peer review system, where somebody's going to look for, specifically try to find where you screwed up and where you went wrong. That's the harsh part of science, but it's also its greatest strength.
2: Dr. Shermer, do you think you were born a skeptic, or do you think that your environment made you a skeptic?
1: Oh, I think more environment.
2: Really?
1: Just exposure to a driving curiosity myself, and then exposure to a lot of fraud and nonsense that I personally experienced, just trying all kinds of wacky things just to see what works.
2: Was there any moment when you had an epiphany and you just said suddenly, my God, I'm a skeptic?
1: Really more, oh, my God, I'm a scientist, or I want to take a scientific perspective. And it wasn't a moment. It was a lot of moments. Really, in graduate school, I was taking a course on evolutionary theory that met Tuesday nights from 7 to 10. And then the class adjourned after that, went to the local bar where we sat and had adult beverages and talked about, you know, the Big Bang and God and religion and
2: so
1: evolution,
2: that's where you
1: the meaning
2: figured
1: of life.
2: It out. Okay.
1: And that's where it happens, only over a 6-month period,
4: and,
1: I would say.
4: Also, I'd like to ask another question concerning intuition. You keep talking about psychics and mediums and that type of thing.
2: Yes.
4: It would be totally subjective to assume any attribute within the human design, but why discount intuition altogether and support intellect so strongly?
2: Well,
1: intuition is important. Actually, there's a lot of really interesting research on intuition. Turns out, on many things, we're very intuitive. We're very accurate with our intuitions, and that particularly social relations, the ability to read emotions in people's faces, the sense of a situation being dangerous, that there's something wrong, the sense you have about another person's integrity, the quality of their character.

0: There's even studies, doctor, that people can tell when they're being stared at. You heard about that?
1: Well, that's slightly different.
0: It isn't. It's an intuitive response.
1: Yeah.
0: So what do you think's going on there?
1: You mean with the stared at stuff?
0: Yeah.
1: Or you mean intuition
0: or
1: in general?
0: Anything like
1: that. Okay, here's what I think
0: example.
1: Is going on with intuition in general, is that we evolved in a social environment as well as a physical environment, and it was really important for our ancestors to be able to read social situations, be able to judge other people quickly, mm-hmm. be able to assess relationships between people.
0: Mm-hmm.
1: That's equally as powerful a part of our evolutionary history as is other things, the physical environment, for example. So I think we've developed good skills, intuitive skills at that sort of thing. And I think some people are better at it than others. So when we talk about women having more intuitive power than men, something like that, I don't think it's a secret, mysterious, paranormal power. I think it's just being tuned into your social environment, and women tend to be more tuned into the social environment than men are.
0: Mm.
1: And so, yeah, I think there's something to intuition there.
0: Doctor, when you die, are you hoping you'll be surprised?
1: Yeah, sure, absolutely. I think it'd be terrific.
0: What do you think?
1: No one's ever asked me that. Yeah. Yeah, I would. I'm hoping I'll be surprised. Yeah, it's a good way to put it.
0: Trying to peel back the layers, that's all.
1: I like that.
0: Hoping to be surprised. East of the Rockies, you're on the air with Dr. Michael Shermer. Hello.
2: Yes, this is Jeff.
0: Yes, Jeff. I don't have a lot of time, so.
2: Okay. Dr. Shermer, this is kind of a broad question for you, but on the aspects of mental illness and how. You know, the people go through psychotic stages, hearing voices, and, you know, they are a danger. Okay, they get locked up, they get on medication, and generally they're dealt with in a way, you know, that just seems like, okay, you're mentally ill, you're touched. And
1: uh-huh.
2: It sounds like that's what some of the stuff is, and like in the Bible and stuff, like, you know, people always say they talk to a spirit, or they heard voices, and, you know, stuff like that. And I was just wondering your thoughts about, is there really a cure in the, I'm not telling people to get off their meds or anything, but I'm saying, do you think there's a real cure for mental illness?
1: I think in the long run there will be. It's a very difficult problem. The meds are getting better. I think just doping people up is, you know, is not great, but leaving them homeless on the street is also not great. As the drugs get better, they'll be able to be targeted for more specific things. And this is true for all diseases. You know,
0: all right, look,
1: targeted drugs for cancers and tumors.
0: Right. I want to plug your book because we're at the end of the show,
1: okay.
0: out of time and all that. It's The Science of Good and Evil, Why People Cheat, Gossip, Share, and Care, and Follow the Golden Rule. Why should people buy this? Is it a good book?
1: Well, you're asking the author, yeah. It's the third of my trilogy, Why People Believe Weird Things was about science and pseudoscience, How We Believe was about science and religion, and The Science of Good and Evil is about the science of morality. So, you know, it's all sort of a package of trying to set up a scientific worldview and live a life that is based on reason and science.
0: And the book will take you through all that. All right, listen, thank you so much, Doctor.
1: Yep, thank you for having me.
0: Absolute pleasure.
1: My pleasure, too.
0: You're a lot of fun to interview. Take care. That's Dr. Michael Shermer, and that is The Weekend. Boy, they go quickly. I'm Art Bell, and here's Crystal Gale. That's her last name. She's the one with just the right words to get us out of here. Listen carefully.

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0: from the high desert and the great American Southwest. This is Coast to Coast AM, and I'm Art Bell. Good evening, good morning, good afternoon, as the case may be across the world, and we will get into international coverage as the night wears on. This, of course, is Coast to Coast AM, and I'm not like many of you, most of you probably. I've been up since early morning without rest, watching the horrific events of the day. And I thought about what to do tonight all day long, and I have come to the conclusion that I cannot, nor should I, try to out-expert CNN or any of the other large outlets. You've been getting that all day long since early morning. It's still going on now, and I expect days from now it will still be going on. The events in New York are just... A lot of faxers and emailers to me said, Art, there just aren't words. And yet, in radio and broadcasting, we deal in words. So I thought, perhaps by this time of the night or morning, depending on your time zone, the best thing that I could possibly do would be to essentially open the lines and let all of you speak. Instead of just sort of sitting here and speculating, I'll let you speculate. There's no expert I could bring that would be more powerful than those CNN and others have had on the air. It's just as simple as that. So I'm going to open the phone lines here shortly, and I'm just going to let America speak to America. I know you've got a lot, by now you've got a lot of pent-up feelings, and I think that's the proper thing for me to do. What happened was compared by so many media outlets, you know, to Pearl Harbor. It is certainly another day of infamy, but in my opinion, far more dastardly than Pearl Harbor. Pearl Harbor at least was an attack on the U.S. military. This was an attack on U.S. civilians. In New York City, earlier today, I happened to speak with the president of our network, and I mean Premier Radio Network, the network that syndicates Rush Limbaugh, Dr. Laura, myself, Mike Reagan, and so many others. And when I spoke with him, I asked him if he would be so kind as to come on the air tonight with me for a moment and sort of give us a rough idea of the mood, the feeling, and what's going on in New York. And he agreed to come on, even at this late hour in New York, and it's a little after 1 o'clock in the morning in New York, of course. So here from New York City is the president of this network, Craig Kitchen. Craig, welcome.
1: Good morning. Good evening.
0: Yes, sir. Where were you when all of this occurred, Craig?
1: I was in a building just above the very popular Radio City Music Hall marquee. And like so many other people in New York City, just starting what we would call just a normal business day. Mm-hmm. When we first heard the news of what really was the first, what we described as accident. And certainly thought that, you know, after all this time and all that heavy traffic over New York City, that maybe one of those small consumer airplanes, you know, the small civilian airplanes, might have accidentally flown into a tall building.
0: Oh, my. I can imagine, though, that would be the first thought, of course, that there had been some tragic accident. Sure.
1: Mm-hmm. Yeah. Absolutely. Certainly the electronic news in New York City and the availability of television newscast and even the radio broadcast, you know, very quickly informed us that it was something much more than that, which is why I think so many people in New York City and probably to a lesser extent around the country had their televisions on, you know, when we witnessed that just horrific picture that we'll always have in our minds of a commercial airliner just literally going right smack dab into the World Trade Center Tower number 2.
0: Yeah, burned into memories forever more, forever more. At the time, you would know about this. Of course, everybody wanted to know what had happened to Rush. Where was Rush? Because it was right in that time period where all the confusion was going on. What, in fact, had happened to Rush?
1: Well, he had long planned to take today as a vacation day, and was on a plane on his way to the middle of the country to make an appearance today. And his long-anticipated vacation day for himself turned into, as you pointed out, many people perceiving that he might not be available or in a place that was safe. In reality, he was in an airplane that, like a lot of other aircraft around this country, were forced to land and then had to go about the process of, you know, getting himself home, and he eventually did, and back to a place that he could be on the air the last 30 minutes of the program.
0: Matter of fact, I caught a little bit of that program, Craig. Craig, as it became apparent what had happened in New York, what was it like in the city during the day?
1: The first 2 hours after the events, you know, from 9:30 to 11:30 or so, was just a real mixture of emotion. Certainly people were just caught in amazement, many people crying or in tears or shaking with fear that either people that they knew were in the World Trade Center or that some of the other high-profile buildings in New York City, the Empire State Building, for instance, Rockefeller Center, would be next, if you would, on the list of attacks. So there was certainly a great amount of fear, no panic, hushed comments, a lot of hugging. One building after another asked the employees of the building to vacate, and so the streets were absolutely full of people, and again, no panic, a very orderly process. Many people, as many as 6 million people, commute onto the island of Manhattan every day. And of course, instantly, the subways were closed, the trains, the ferries off of the island of Manhattan were closed, and so you have this outpouring onto the streets of just millions of people. You have the exits off of the island temporarily disconnected, and as a result, people sought hotel rooms and apartments and homes of those that they knew on the island so that they had a place to go. And so by almost noon New York time, the city had become very quiet again, almost as New York City was on the mute button that you would hold on your television remote control.
0: Wow.
1: To the extent that there was no subway trains underneath and there was no aircraft overhead.
0: That must have been very, very eerie for New York City.
1: It is disturbingly. Even 6 hours later, in the 6 o'clock hour, which is normally reserved for just the heaviest rush hour, you could see photographers from some of the news press in the middle of the lanes of some of the busiest streets, you know, in Times Square and on 6th Avenue, just taking pictures of, if you will, the city 40 or 50 blocks away from what everybody in your audience tonight has seen on television, taking pictures of what will be the only time in Manhattan where nobody was on Avenue of the Americas, not a single car.
0: That's incredible.
1: Yeah. Really, for the number of millions of Americans who live here, you're right, it's really a stark contrast to what's normal.
0: I wonder what kind of day New York City will have later today, your time zone. What will happen in New York?
1: Well, they have suggested that schools will be open tomorrow in Manhattan, that the banks will be open, that businesses will be open. In some ways, it almost forces the routine of America to kind of continue.
0: Sure.
1: But even in hushed terms, you can hear people around Manhattan who are not necessarily ready to go back to do business or to, because it's such a superficial, almost callous-like disrespect, you know, for what has gone on literally less than 2 miles away, where we just know that there are potentially thousands of people buried under the rubble of almost 4,000 or 4 million square feet of office space that has just crumbled in front of us today.
0: The president seemed to suggest at the core of his message, perhaps, and that's where they're taking this from, that we can't be defeated by terrorism and will not be defeated by terrorism. You know, steel and concrete may be, but we are not. And so people from that may be taking the message that they should pick up and continue. Craig, I can't thank you enough for coming on the air. I wanted to get some sense, since you were right there in the middle of it all, what the city was like tonight, and you gave that to me.
1: Mm-hmm. Excellent. Well, good luck, and I'm very fortunate that you're in a place tonight that Americans all over the country can speak. I'm sure that they've listened a whole lot, and I'm sure there's a place for some of the emotion to come across tonight, and this is obviously an excellent forum, and you're just the person to allow people to share.
0: Thank you, Craig.
1: Okay.
0: Good night.
1: Good night.
0: All right, that's Craig Kitchen, president of Premier Radio Networks in New York City. And that's exactly what I'm going to do. As I said at the top of the show, there's no way I can out, nor will I try to out experts, CNN and the others. this is talk radio, and so I'm going to let you all talk. Now, I have one caveat to that. Any of my guests, previous, present, or for that matter, ones that have not been on yet, who would like a word with a national audience, and I'm going to keep it short in every case, are welcome to contact my network office in Medford, Oregon. That would be the way to get on the air, and they'll filter the calls there and relay them to me. And if I think something is appropriate to put on the air, I will do so. My network phone number in Medford, Oregon, is area code 541-664-8829. Once again, area code 541-664-8829. So if you're somebody who has something to contribute in the category of any of the guests that I've had on over the years, or even those I have not, you're welcome to call that number, and they will screen those calls and pick out what they think is important. And perhaps we'll get some of that on the air. But by and large, what I'm going to do the night through is to let all of you say what you want to say. I can't think of any greater nor more important service right now than to do that in these late hours. You have the phone numbers. If you don't, we'll give them out shortly. So in a moment, we will get underway with all of that. Once again, I'm going to assume that my audience is very well aware of what has occurred during the day, so I'm not going to regurgitate all of the facts for you. I will get any new information as it breaks on the air, but I'm not going to sit here and regurgitate all the horrible facts to you. I'm just going to let you speak. I think it's the wise thing to do. As I listened around, I hardly heard any of that going on, so we shall do that. First time caller line, you're on the air. Good morning.
2: Good morning, Art.
0: Where are you?
2: Binghamton, New York.
0: Okay.
2: I'm a little ways away from the city. I'm not sure if you know exactly whereabouts that is.
0: About how far from New York City are you?
2: About 2 hours.
0: Okay.
2: I just wanted to say the mood here, even upstate, is it's unimaginable.
0: In a tragedy like this, it hits every one of us, and I think that we go through stages of shock, and then maybe anger. For me right now, it's still squarely in the shock category.
2: We have a lot of our National Guard members. The lines for donating blood, it's just phenomenal. It's like a six-hour wait. Even here, it's incredible.
0: Well, maybe I'll ask you what I thought I would ask everybody as a general question. It's a simple question, straightforward. How do you think this will change America?
2: I don't know. Definitely remember it forever.
0: But more than that, it has the possibility of changing our lives. That the response to this and the sudden knowledge that we are this vulnerable will produce all kinds of things that some will say will threaten freedom.
2: Yeah.
0: And that's worth considering, how much of a trade-off you're willing to make, you know, whether you're willing to sacrifice some of your freedom for more security, because that is what it will come down to.
2: I would be willing to sacrifice more of my freedom.
0: You would?
2: Yeah, definitely.
0: In the form of what? More security?
2: More security, definitely.
0: Big brother?
2: More big brother.
0: Yeah. Yeah. I appreciate your call, sir.
2: Yep.
0: Thank you. And, you know, let me ask all of you that. How do you think this will change America? Because there is indeed going to be a profound change. I would like to remind my international listeners that you can reach us, and the following process will help you get to us. Canada, of course, can use the U.S. 800 numbers. However, if you're outside the U.S.-Canadian areas, you would simply go to my website, artbell.com, and you would go down to, Interact on the left-hand side in the yellow area. Go to Interact. Go to call-in numbers, and when you do, you will see codes for almost every country in the world. You might try dialing with that code, and then, of course, once you've dialed that code, dial our 800 number, which is toll-free from anywhere in the world. It's 800-893-0903. That's 800-893-0903. Toll-free from anywhere in the world. Wildcard Line, you're on the air. Hi.
3: Good morning, Art.
0: Yes, sir. Good morning. Where are you?
3: This is Mike calling from Austin, Texas, listening to you on the Internet this morning.
0: Yes, sir.
3: It's been quite a day, to say the least, but I wanted to approach an angle that, well, I think your show is the perfect forum for, because I haven't heard anywhere on any of the national media outlets the mere mention, although there's a little buzz on the Internet stirring up about connections with Nostradamus prophecy.
0: Yes.
3: And specifically, the one that Major Ed Dames tried to remote view a while back, that was talking about terror from the sky.
0: Yes.
3: And there's a great number of people that are saying that Nostradamus may have been off on the time, as you're probably aware, timelines
0: are the most difficult.
3: Right. So what they said is a lot of people were talking that perhaps this was indicating a nuclear attack on the new city, terror from the sky, and, you know, the man in the blue turban and all of that. But I really think that this is what Nostradamus could have been envisioning, was a terror from the sky that was visited on us today. In the new city, I'm pulling up actually a prophecy, not the one that that Major Ed Dames, the one that talked about terror from the sky, but there's one I'll read to you. It says, "In the city of gold there will be a great thunder, two brothers torn apart by chaos. While the fortress endures, the great leader will succumb. The third big war will begin when the city is burning." And there are a lot of people that are speculating that the two brothers torn apart by chaos.
0: Yes, obviously, the Twin Towers, yes.
3: Absolutely.
0: All right, got it. Thank you. Thank you very much. Also on my website right now, and let me answer the international line and just say hold on a moment. If you'll check my website, one interesting item, this is all under tonight's guest, and I am tonight's guest. There is no specific guest tonight. We canceled our guest. There's an alternate prophecies dot Nostradamus news group. And in that news group it was the following message. Something is going to happen tomorrow. This is a witness against everyone on this news group. I hate this news group, and everyone on it sucks. Repent. You are all evil liars. Do not be so evil and be holy. You're going to get me killed because of the truth of my mouth. I am not telling you what is going to happen until it does. Because an evil and adulterous generation seeks for a sign. Now, that's the message. It was meant, I think, originally to be on the 1st of September, or that somebody thought something was going to happen on the 1st of September. But then he mentioned in 7 days he would be leaving. And, of course, that brings the date to exactly today. So, you might take a look at that. It's on my website. That's something that Keith just dug up. And if you go to program, tonight's guest info, and then just once you get there, scroll down. There is a link to that news group and that specific message. And you might look around yourself and see what you think. East of the Rockies, you're on the air. Good morning.
4: Hello.
0: Hello.
4: Hi, this is Teresa.
0: Hi, Teresa. Where are you?
4: From Tennessee.
0: Okay.
4: It was so eerie. I just wanted to say I'm glad that you're on the show tonight.
0: Thank you.
4: I was worried that we wouldn't be able to hear Art Bell. And
0: well, I'm glad you can. And I should note here, no doubt, some large number of affiliates are off into their own continuing coverage of this. So
4: exactly.
0: I'm not sure even how many affiliates we have. Probably quite a number, though.
4: Well, I'm very glad that you're on tonight. It was really strange, the previous caller, about Nostradamus, because I was going to talk about that, but he already covered, you know, what everybody else is thinking.
0: Yes.
4: But my heartfelt thing, my heartfelt thoughts is about the children. You know, the kids, you know, how are they going to see the world now? And
0: I saw a psychiatrist on one of our local Las Vegas channels advising people not to tell the small ones about this
4: right.
0: at all. Better just not tell them about it at all.
4: But see, it's been so over the media and everything, it'd be very hard.
0: If your child is old enough to sit there and look at a bulletin or see CNN, then you're probably going to have to say something. But for the very little ones, they're advising.
4: Well, yeah. I don't have any kids, but I'm just, you know, worried about how they'll feel the day after, you know.
0: It's going to go a lot further than the day after. This is going to be with us always. All right, thank you very much.
4: Thank you.
0: Take care. That is what we're going to do. We're going to pretty much be in open lines all night long, and we're going to just listen to what you have to say. I'm sure you're well aware of events as they've taken place in New York now. There really are almost no words, and yet you have to find them if you do a radio program. I'm Art Bell.

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1: It is indeed. Good morning. As I told you, I'm not going to try and out-expert the experts and the CNNs of the world. They're doing a very, very good job of that. I thought my job, rather, was to clear the decks, clear the air, and let all of you speak. And that's exactly what I'm going to do. Up with a word for us in a moment, Whitley Strieber, who would like to say something. So that's coming right up. Stay right there. All right. I'm not sure what that was. All right, everybody. I think I'm in shock myself. Since early morning, my wife, Ramona, came in and woke me and said, "You've got to get up right away." That was shortly after 8 o'clock. And since then, until now, that's all I've done is watch CNN. And absolutely puts you into a state of shock. And that is my current state. I'm assessing myself. I'm kind of in shock. Here from near San Antonio, Texas, is Whitley Strieber. Whitley, old friend, hi.
2: Hey, Art.
1: How you doing?
2: Well, not too well. I would think I'm in shock, too. I sat down at my desk this morning right after I got a phone call, I believe, from my brother telling me that this had happened, that the first plane had hit, and at the time, of course, we thought it was an accident. Over the course of this day, I learned what it really means to run a news-oriented website, which I've been doing for about a year, and we posted, I think, over the course of the day, 40 stories from some of them from the news media, some of them that came in directly to us, and some of them that we picked up here and there. And it was an appalling, awesome, just amazingly emotional experience.
1: Yes.
2: And the calls from New York, from Washington, calls from people who string for our website, people who are just friends. It was absolutely amazing. Looking at my message boards and seeing this huge, just vast outpouring of what people are saying. And there was one story that it just did something for me. And that is the story from the International Space Station.
1: Oh.
2: 240 miles above the Earth, Frank Cuthbertson and two Russian cosmonauts they could actually see the fires from the World Trade Center.
1: I'm sure they could.
2: Cuthbertson said this, "As we went over Maine, we could see New York City and the smoke from the fires. Our prayers and our thoughts go out to all of the people there and everywhere else." Incredible. The vastness of what has happened, that the skyline of the world city has been changed forever.
1: And, I think I'll ask you what I'm going to ask everybody else tonight, a simple question. How do you think this will change America? Because it will change America.
2: Well, in a funny way, it's going to bring us closer together the same way it is in New York. I had calls from friends who were talking. In one case, someone who was actually in a meeting who was within just really literally across the street from the World Trade Center and saw the whole thing unfolding, and he said, "We will prevail."
1: We will prevail.
2: I
1: have no doubt
2: stronger.
1: About it. We will change. This will change us from a security point of view. maybe from what we regard as some of our basic freedoms point of view, there's going to be that challenge, you know, the security aspect against the freedom aspect.
2: You know, when I was growing up, my dad was a sort of a minor politician, but he was a very devoted American. And he used to say, that never to forget this, that it takes courage to be free, and it takes toughness. You got to be tough to be free. And boy, are we learning the truth of those words now.
1: Indeed.
2: Indeed, indeed.
1: Whitley, thank you, my friend.
2: Thank you, Art.
1: Good night. That's Whitley Strieber. We've been friends for a lot of years now. Sure, this is going to change us, but indeed, you bet we'll prevail. Oh, you bet we will. You know, I've been watching the speculation about who they think did it. And they obviously don't know for sure yet who did it. Osama bin Laden, maybe. But no firm ID yet. It's an act of war. An absolute act of war. In all likelihood, more people died today in New York, still my time zone today, than died at Pearl Harbor. Somewhere I have the figures for how many died at Pearl Harbor, and it was over 2,000 soldiers and a far lesser number of civilians. So that'll give you an idea of scale. And everybody, you know, is, of course, comparing this to Pearl Harbor. And I guess that's fair. This just was a far more cowardly act, in my opinion, because this was actually aimed at civilians, whereas at least in Pearl Harbor, they were after military assets, which is what you do in war. That shows you how war has changed. On my international line, you're on the air. Hello there.
3: Hello?
1: Yes, hello. Where are you, please?
3: I'm calling from Sydney in Australia.
1: Sydney, yes, ma'am.
3: Yes, of course, with the time difference, I'm working in my office here, and of course it's night time over there. And I just wanted to say that it's unbelievable. Absolutely, it's just unbelievable. We can't believe it here.
1: What is the reaction like in Australia?
3: Oh, sadness. Incredible sadness. We can't believe it. I was going to bed last night about 11, and I thought I'd just have a look at the news before I went to bed.
1: Yes.
3: They just got the first film footage of the first tower.
1: Yes.
3: And I woke my husband up and said, oh, you won't believe what's happened. A plane has smashed into one of the Twin Towers. And we just thought it was an accident, you know, a terrible accident.
1: That's what apparently everybody thought.
3: And then as we were watching this, all of a sudden, bang, went the other tower. And then we realized, oh, no, this is terrorism. And not long after that, the news about the Pentagon, and then the news about some plane circling the White House, and then we were just watching it, and then suddenly the first tower collapsed, and then the next tower collapsed. It was unbelievable, unbelievable. We're here in Australia, we're in shock that it's happened, and I don't know how the American public are viewing this, but in Australia, the people I've talked to, it seems to think this is an act of war.
1: It is an act of war, yes. And I think we view it that way. There's a somewhere here I've got a recent, here it is, a Gallup poll. I'll let you know what the American people think right now. It says more than half, 55% in fact, said they thought Tuesday's attacks represent the beginning of a sustained terrorist campaign against the U.S. that will continue for several weeks. Or more, 3 in 10 disagreed. Almost 9 in 10 said they considered the attacks an act of war. I said 9 in 10. Half were very confident in the president's ability to handle the situation. Another third somewhat confident. 9 in 10 said the attacks were the most tragic events of their lifetime. So there you have a quick read on what Americans think.
3: It's terrible. It's really terrible. And what really shook us here was we've never really had a terrorist attack here in Australia, and we just feel so sorry for those people in the airplane, and just the way it seemed to have been timed to make sure that there was a maximum amount of police and firemen and other emergency personnel that would be there and would be killed in the second, you know, they just seemed to just aim for maximum amount of casualties, and that's the thing that's most shocking here, that you that someone can just go to work in the morning and that's it.
1: And that's it. Yeah.
3: And it's caused, I don't know if you're aware of here, but we've had a lot of a lot happening here with the Afghani and Pakistan refugees constantly trying to get into our country. And we actually turned back a boat last week. We refused to let them land. And we turned back another two boats. And they're actually going to Papua New Guinea and Nauru to be processed. But I mean, we weren't really keen on these people coming here in the first place, strictly because we already have a policy of a refugee policy through proper channels.
1: All right, listen, I'm going to have to leave, but I really appreciate your sort of overview of how Australia is taking this. I imagine we'll hear from other Australians during the night. Thank you, ma'am.
3: All right, thank you. Bye-bye.
1: Thank you. Take care. I'm still in shock. I mean, I've been up all day long since very early morning, and I thought, you know, I should get some sleep, and so I went to bed late afternoon, and I tried, and it just it would not come. Sleep would not come. Try as I might, my mind would not quiet. First time caller line, you're on the air. Hello.
4: Good evening, Art.
1: Hi.
4: This is Jay. And I share your shock. I thank your caller from Australia for her sympathies also. I'm calling from Southern Oregon.
1: Yes, sir.
4: In the beautiful Illinois Valley. I did grow up within eyesight of the New York City skyline, right on Route 3, major channel into the Lincoln Tunnel. And I feel like I've been up for days after I leaped out of bed this morning, too.
1: Yeah, that is the feeling. I mean, at this hour, I've sort of realized, self-diagnosed, and I realized I'm in shock. I've been in shock all day, just sitting, my eyes glazed, looking at report after report, each one seeming more impossible. Just impossible.
4: I didn't plan on commenting on this, but the internet sure took a hit today. I didn't have any TV all day. I had to access the internet, and it was very difficult to obtain any news, but I did have NPR tuned in. I just want to make a couple comments, and I do have a dream to relate to you that's related. Well, my dad was in New York City. That was the thrust of my concern this morning, was getting to work and getting on a line where I could try and contact Dad. He works on Wall Street. Finally, he called me about noon, my time here on the West Coast, and he was okay. He made it to
1: good. Now we don't have a lot of time here, sir.
4: Some hotel, and he was fine, but he was right there. I wanted to mention and answer your question about how this would change the United States, and I'm 32 years old. My generation has not seen has not had a hands-on or a direct mental contact with any kind of war or death like this. The things that we see on the news are half a world away to us and detached, and this is
1: right here.
4: I think going to affect the younger people in a deep way. When somebody tells me
1: I'm going to hold it there for you. I think you're right. I think it will affect the young people in a particularly profound way. And I'm not sure how it will change them. Actually, that's a question I really want to ask all of you tonight. How you think this is going to change America? Again, we're going to prevail. Make no mistake about that. We certainly will. But it will change us in many significant, profound ways that will affect all of our lives. Simple as that. Wildcard line, you're on the air. Hello.
5: Hello, Art.
1: Yes.
5: Hi, this is Philip in Costa Mesa, California.
1: Hello, Philip.
5: How are you doing? Well, that's a really bad question right about now. It's really in shock about the whole everything about this whole day. I was at work all day, and so I heard nothing but audio of the entire events of the day. And when I got home afternoon
1: and saw the pictures,
5: I am in shock. That's as puny as the English language is. It's the only word that comes to mind. It's just terrible. absolutely terrible. I have to say one thing, though. It almost seems it is absolutely systematic the way the events occurred today. And there's, I feel, a great disservice being done to being said right now in the city of Los Angeles, where they are, for the most part, saying all is calm, all is good, everything's safe. If indeed, as we saw, the occurrences of the day reveal it themselves, for them to come out and say that as a city.
1: Yeah, isn't really the message of this, the real message, nothing is safe?
5: Absolutely.
1: Right?
5: Absolutely. And I feel there's a great disservice being done, and I'm just speaking for the city.
1: They're probably trying to keep the city of Los Angeles calm, and so I understand that. They're saying you are immediately safe. I guess they're probably not saying in the larger way everything is safe, because that's ludicrous.
5: Right, absolutely. Absolutely. I think it can be truly misconstrued or misunderstood by the general populace.
1: It's a good point.
5: Yeah, but I think, I almost completely expect new attacks tomorrow. It's just something, I have to share something with you similar to the caller before. I went through a very, very deep anxiety the latter part of last week, and I could not pinpoint it on anything. I would say to a degree I have had certain abilities, so to speak, certain feelings, absolute dreams that have come true, and if this goes hand in hand with any of the feelings and dreams I've had before, it's not going to stop after today's events. It's just a real terrible, raw, just nagging feeling. And but again, collectively as a nation, no matter how bad, could have been something nuclear for the most part. It was for the most part conventional.
1: I know.
5: Isolated.
1: I don't even know if I had to bring this up, but I got a call from one of my previous guests, Harvey Wasserman, and he's talked to us about things nuclear in the past. And he said, actually, Art, we should be counting our lucky stars that they did not target one of the U.S. nuclear facilities. They certainly would be vulnerable, obviously, to this kind of attack, you know, a nuclear power plant, something like that, as vulnerable as the Twin Towers, at least. So we've all got a lot of thinking to do about how this is going to change us, and it will change us. We will begin to take actions and security measures that Americans are not used to seeing. Americans are, you know, you travel in a lot of other parts of the world, and you see people routinely with machine guns and soldiers routinely in the streets. Travel to Israel, you would be absolutely amazed at what the atmosphere is like in Israel. Now, it's very casual. I would call it casual, with arms everywhere. Just about everybody you pass in the street, or at least every other person, carries a gun. And Americans are just not used to seeing that, other than on the hip of our domestic police. Well, obviously, the military is going to get involved, and we are going to see things we're not used to seeing, and we're going to... Some of us, I think, feel infringed upon, our freedoms infringed upon, as a result of the security that we're going to have. East of the Rockies, you're on the air. Hello? Going once.
6: Art?
1: Yes?
6: Oh, didn't know I was on here.
1: Yes, you are.
6: This is Sean from South Dakota.
1: Yes, Sean.
6: I got a couple things just kind of thrown into the mix here a little bit.
1: Sure.
6: I think with putting airplanes back in the air tomorrow or later today, I think it may be a big mistake.
1: Well, now, last I heard, they said at least until noon tomorrow.
6: Mm-hmm.
1: The at least part being, I think, important. In other words, I sort of feel that they will extend that. I kind of doubt they'll let planes back in the air at noon, but they might. You never know.
6: Yeah, I think they need to kind of take a couple steps back on this one and figure out what they want to do. Something else I was trying to figure out is why they would not declare a national emergency on something like this. especially when you have no idea if the airplane that's flying over your house isn't going to crash into a business or crash into a military facility or something.
1: It's almost amazing that martial law has not been declared yet. However, it may well be, thank you very much for the call, we're running toward the top of the hour, it may be that the behavior of the American people is so appropriate that they don't need to declare martial law. And that's the way I guess I would like to think of it, that all of you are acting in a rather appropriate, shocked albeit, but appropriate manner, and so the authorities have not felt the need for that yet. That's something to kind of mull over. That's something good, something on our side, on a very, very bad day.

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1: Anybody see Yasser Arafat out there? Arafat sort of expressing condolences and big Arafat crocodile tears. What a bunch of crap. He doesn't represent the Palestinian people. I saw the Palestinian people during the day, and he certainly doesn't represent them. All right, in a moment, we're going to hear from perhaps a series of people. Major Ed Dames has got some news for us, so we'll get to all of that in a moment. I'm Art Bell. The only thing Lear Financial would like to say to you all this morning is, again, they would like to join others in expressing their condolences for what has occurred today to America and to Americans. A very profoundly sad day for all of us, and a day that I think continues in sort of a state of shock. It certainly does for me. So from Lear Financial, condolences. One of the men who brought remote viewing out of the U.S. military was Major Ed Dames. He's a frequent guest of mine, was due to be on this week, as a matter of fact. He's in the Hawaiian Islands, and here's Ed Dames. Major Dames, welcome.
2: Thank you, Art. I want to be terse and succinct and to the point here. Most of your listeners know who I am, so I don't think there's any need to go in the background. What I wanted to say was for the last 12 hours, the best remote viewers in the world have been working on the locating the command and control authority for this today's attack, and we have now pinpointed that. So I'd like to give you and your listeners that information.
1: Go ahead. You know where the origins of the attack?
2: We have a pinpoint location on the controlling authority, yes. We
1: okay,
2: do.
1: All right. Stick your neck out.
2: We are the best in the business, and it's not risk-taking when you do that, Art. It's very high confidence. This is the kind of thing we did for the Department of Defense and the Defense Intelligence Agency. I was the operations and training officer for the unit. So
1: you go right ahead, Ed.
2: Okay. The Technical Remote Viewing Institute is very closely associated with the Matrix Intelligence Agency. MIA is a civilian intelligence collection company. It has as its assets a number of things. It's a think tank's think tank, and it has some of the best remote viewers in the world working for it. I've not talked much about it, if at all, but its assets are the ones that supplied the sketch that you have in your hands that I faxed to you.
1: You want to explain to people what it is?
3: 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And now, Art Bell.

0: 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And now, Art Bell.
1: Do not have that information, but that the attack was planned and executed from that bunker underneath and to and outside of Ahmad Shah Durrani's tomb in the city of Kandahar, Afghanistan.
2: I notice what I have here, Ed, is in what you sent me, I see a series of notes that must be the notes of the remote viewers who were doing this.
1: That is it. Those notes are of individual, Aaron Donahue. Those are his notes. You need not look at the notes. They probably would not mean a lot to you. But the sketch itself is important, and it is precise. It's the same kind of precision that we use to support Delta Force and others. And
2: so Kandahar.
1: Kandahar in Afghanistan, southern Afghanistan, and that bunker complex is two levels below that tomb. The tomb dominates the city of Kandahar. The tomb, Ahmad Shah's story, he was the first emir of Afghanistan, and he laid the city out. That's his tomb right there. It's very big, very beautiful, and impressive, probably as impressive as the World Trade Towers were.
2: All right, I will get this this sketch with your permission up on the website.
1: Yes, and
2: is that all right to do?
1: Yes, please be my guest, and we are now turning our attention to any other targets that are outstanding that this command and control center, this authorizing authority, has on its plate. We want to see if there are any more targets that have not been hit, and that's what we're turning our attention to now, Art.
2: All right. Well, when you get news on that, get hold of me right away, and I'll get you on the air. In the meantime, a lot of people are emailing me and saying, well, why didn't the remote viewers know this was going to happen? Remote viewers are not psychics.
1: That's
2: they are people who look at specific targets.
1: We have to turn our attention to something. In fact, our attention was on the Chandra Levy murderer. We were looking for the murderer himself.
2: I know you have news on that, and when we do a program, Ed, we'll get that on the air. In the meantime, thank you so much for what you did tonight.
1: A pleasure, Art.
2: Take care. That's Ed Dames in the Hawaiian Islands. And he did provide me with a sketch that shows a bunker. It's a pretty detailed sketch. And for the record, we will forward this to the website and try to get some sort of representation of it up on the website. Maybe it can be scanned and put in from there, or maybe I'm going to have to scan it here to get enough detail. Too many generations of fax machines, and pretty soon you have just a big mush. On the international line, you are on the air. Hello, where are you, please?
3: Yes, I'm in Taiwan. I'm Brian.
2: Hi, Brian.
3: Hi. I'm an American who's been living overseas here for about 12 years.
2: I wonder how the news reached you and how prolific a story it is in Taiwan.
3: Well, it was, I guess, about a half hour after the event started. Someone called me on my cell phone as I was driving home from a friend's house and said, you know, get to the TV now, which I did. I do not have cable. I just get the local channels. All three local channels, all they were doing was playing CNN feed and commenting over it in Chinese.
2: Mm-hmm.
3: Until I went to bed about 3 in the morning.
2: Yes, I think...
3: I'm 12 hours different from East Coast time.
2: I understand. I think most of the world probably, if they had access to CNN, spent the day in shock watching CNN, and it just got worse and worse.
3: Yes. Going into work in the morning, everyone was, you know, we're so sorry. We're so sorry. We can't believe it.
2: So so it's dominating the news in Taiwan.
3: Yes. One of the channels right now is still, that's all it's running.
2: Mm-hmm. Most,
3: all the sitcoms and soap operas, all it's running is news.
2: Yeah, for your information, that is predominantly what's occurring here as well.
3: Well.
2: Just about all normal programming is suspended. All right, well, listen, I think it must be a rough time to be away from...

0: America?
1: A very difficult time.
0: Thank you very much for your call, and take care, Taiwan. And again, the way that you can make it to us internationally is to get hold of the AT&T operator or partake of the information on my website, artbell.com, where you can get a list of telephone numbers, access numbers worldwide, and then dial us at 800-893-0903. It is a toll-free call. Open lines tonight. That's what we're doing. First-time caller line, you're on the air.
2: Hello?
0: Hello.
2: Hey, Art. How are you?
0: Well, kind of in shock, to be honest with you.
2: Yeah, me too. My name is Ray. I'm in Southeast Missouri.
0: Yes, sir.
2: Do you, I don't know, you know, why didn't the radio controllers, is what I was wondering, why didn't, you know, somebody have a better handle on this? I kind of feel like, you know, the country was let down kind of by our national security.
0: Well, okay, I'm told the following, that the transponders on the aircraft involved did not transmit the secret code, the four-digit code, meaning there was hijacking underway. Now, that would indicate to me that the takeover was very fast and very complete,
2: yeah,
0: and that the hijackers had people capable of piloting those planes,
2: mm-hmm,
0: to their doom, and so there never was a chance for anybody to do anything. That's what you would have to presume, because they can send out a four-digit transponder code that says, hey, hijacking underway,
2: yeah,
0: even if they don't say anything. So it had to be that fast.
2: Mm-mm-mm. That's terrible.
0: The whole thing is terrible, sir.
2: Yep.
0: I appreciate the call.
2: Yep, thank you.
0: Thank you. On my international line, you're on the air. Where are you calling from, please?
3: I'm calling from Morelia, Mexico.
0: Yeah, yes, sir. Welcome to the program.
3: Yes, my name... Do I give you my first name?
0: No, yes, that's fine.
3: My name is Eli.
0: Okay.
3: I've been listening to you, and I've been watching CNN most of the day.
0: Where in Mexico is that, by the way?
3: Morelia is central Mexico.
0: Central.
3: It's exactly halfway between Guadalajara and Mexico City.
0: All right, sir.
3: I'm a Canadian living here, and I've been living here for over 2 years. I teach in a bilingual school,
0: mm-hmm,
3: and in our school this morning we had the news, the first thing that happened, and the kids and teachers have been devastated. Mexico is in total shock, to put it bluntly.
0: You're so correct. I'm everybody's in shock, I guess, and I'm beginning to find out that seems to be the case worldwide.
3: Right.
0: Is Mexican television and media, since you're bilingual, you can certainly tell us how the media is reacting there.
3: Oh, they're reporting it exactly the way it's happening, and English and Spanish television is right to the second. And the expression is like I just said, total shock, dismay. They can't believe that such a horrendous thing would happen, you know, in this modern day and age.
0: Now, I know that you are an American living there. No, you said Canadian.
3: Canadian, yes, that's right.
0: When you hear, though, that Mexican border with the U.S. has been closed, and the Canadian border with the U.S., I'm not sure what the status of that is. I imagine it's very
3: close to.
0: So how does that make you feel, being down in middle Mexico and hearing all of that and knowing that you really couldn't come home if you wanted to?
3: Well, right now I have Mexico as my home, but what I feel is I have a tremendous amount of empathy for the Americans, because I feel United States as a home. It's almost the same as in Canada, with very, very little difference. The only difference is in the government. Other than that, our cultures are almost basically the same.
0: True.
3: Language is the same.
0: True.
3: So we are sister countries, and Mexico is a sister country to United States as well, and we all depend on one another.
0: I appreciate your call, sir. You take care.
3: Okay, thank you.
0: All right, that's all the way from central Mexico. And again, that's our international line. 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
4: Hi.
0: Hi.
4: My name is Matthew. I'm from Winnipeg, Manitoba, Canada.
0: Yes, sir.
4: You were saying that you were asking the people how do they feel, you know, towards the U.S., right?
0: Like, well, no, not so much. I was asking Americans specifically how they thought it would change America, and it is going to change us, but it's probably going to change you, too.
4: That's what I meant to say. I'm just a little nervous. Sorry.
0: Most of the international flights coming across the Atlantic, I believe all, actually, were diverted
4: to Canada,
0: your country.
4: Well, we had 15 land in the city today.
0: Mm-hmm.
4: And 1,500 passengers arriving, and it's changed our country a lot. Like, our border crossing was open, but it's the first time I've ever seen snipers on the top of our border crossing.
0: Snipers?
4: There were snipers on top of the border crossing, on top of the building.
0: Wow.
4: I could not believe that. Like, I've listened to your show for years, and this is the first time I ever felt like I needed to call in, you know, just to get this off my chest, because it's a world-changing thing.
0: Have you been just sort of sitting watching it unfold all day long?
4: I've been watching TV all day today. Luckily, I had today off work, and that's on. Like, you know, I'm not one to watch TV, but I've been in front of it all day watching CNN, our local stations, to seeing what's happening in our airport because of all the flights coming here.
0: Mm-hmm. Of course, our airport here, like all over the country, they're all closed.
4: Yeah, ours open at noon tomorrow.
0: Well, so they're saying. I think we may not have heard the last word on that. They may open at noon, or they may not. They may not. It would be. I appreciate the calls. If I were to make a guess, I would say they probably will not open. But that's only my guess. I would think they would extend that. I don't think anybody wants major airliners in the air crisscrossing the skies of the U.S. and Canada right now at all. But a final word on that, I suppose, will be forthcoming. East of the Rockies, you're on the air. Hello.
5: Hello, Art. How are you?
0: In shock, sir.
5: My name is Tio. I'd rather not say where I am calling from here in the East, but I do have some, I am psychic, and I do have some information I'd like to share with you quickly, if you would mind.
0: I think a lot of the people would say, if you were psychic, why didn't you share with us this was going to happen?
5: Actually, I do have a major view that is, I feel like I have to tell. Friday, I believe there will be subway explosions, and I believe the government will retaliate us late Saturday night, Sunday morning. This is going to be a very long, very long process.
0: All right, sir, I appreciate the call, but again, I think people would ask, where were you before this happened? Psychics are supposed to be exactly that, psychic. Now, of course, one has no way of knowing what all the psychics of the world either picked up or did not pick up. There's no way we can all know that. But there was nothing major that I'm aware of. As you know, I'm in this field pretty heavily, and if any specific dire prediction had been made, I should have been aware of it. On my international line, you're on the air. Hello.
6: Hi, Art. How are you doing tonight?
0: Sort of in shock. Where are you?
6: I'm in Sacramento, California.
0: I don't know. You're on our international line for some reason.
6: I am the young lady who had friends that were killed this weekend.
0: Oh, in the Sacramento killings?
6: Yes.
0: Yes, yes, yes. Well, you know, that I don't know if the nation's aware. Certainly some of the country is aware that there was a reign of absolute terror in Sacramento as a man went on a rampage going after supervisors of the company from which he'd been fired. And I guess your husband was one of those supervisors, correct?
6: Yes, he was.
0: And so you were in hiding, and you had emailed me, and I was going to get you on the air and have you talk about it, but now all of a sudden we have tragedy on top of tragedy.
6: Unfortunately, yes.
0: So you are now safe, and the nightmare for you, personal nightmare anyway, is over.
6: Yes. The suspect and the four friends that were killed were all good friends of ours. I was a previous Burns supervisor. I don't work for Burns anymore, but it is tragedy upon tragedy. We're finally getting in kind of hard to talk about it. We're finally getting the funeral arrangements for a few of them. And they've directly affected my husband, because my husband's two of them were co-workers of his. One was co-worker's daughter, and the other one was the husband of a co-worker that were both killed.
0: It's so hard to understand that kind of violence, or the kind of violence that has just gone on in New York City. It's I used to call them head shakers. There's no way to understand why somebody would do the what that man did in Sacramento, and what those persons did to New York City. It's just it's not something you can fathom, really.
6: You ask yourself why, and there's no answer, because there can't be an answer. We don't know why Joe snapped. We don't know why he killed our friends. You just don't have answers for that.
0: Well, listen, I'm glad your personal nightmare is over, and I'm glad you got through on the phone.
6: Thank you, Art.
0: All right, thank you.
6: God bless.
0: Take care. That young lady was very nearly a victim of the Sacramento killings. They were after her, and they were after her husband. She was in hiding, and I was going to allow you to speak, or allow her to speak to you tonight, but in view, of course, of what's occurred. You see, here I am shaking my head. This kind of violence, maybe that's another worthwhile topic. This kind of violence, I mean, people understand, horrific as it was, dastardly as it was, you understand what happened at Pearl Harbor. The Japanese hit us as hard as they could in what we now understand as real war, in order to prevent us projecting power into the Pacific, and they hit our armed forces in Hawaii. That, to me, it's dastardly, but it's understandable in a war. This, going after civilians, women, children, office workers, policemen, firemen, this is far worse. I'm Art Bell.

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1: Good morning. All we're doing this day is letting you reflect on the events of the day. And they have been very serious, profound events for the United States of America, for all of us. So we will continue doing that. Stay right where you are. I'm Art Bell. Oh, my God. CNN is showing... There goes the plane into the building again. They're showing... some scenes now with lights at night of the devastation in New York at the base of the buildings or close to the base of the buildings. And you just cannot imagine anything as horrific as this. I don't think it's sinking in all the way. For me, it still hasn't. We're going to talk to a variety of people, mostly you, throughout the night tonight. I thought it the wisest thing to do. The parade of experts on CNN is unbeatable, and elsewhere, other media outlets, and we'll have some of those, but for the most part, I'm going to hold it to all of you. Here is one of my previous guests, Howard Weinstein. Howard, welcome.
2: Hello, Art. How are you?
1: Well, in shock, as I can tell everybody.
2: As we all are, I'm sure.
1: Yes. What are your thoughts on all of this,
2: Well, my thoughts are I was on my way to work this morning. I caught what was going on the radio. I presently live just north of Philadelphia, and I was going into New Jersey. When I heard what happened, I instantly turned around and came back home. I have a daughter who attends school in Washington, D.C. That was not in my mind at the present. But she works two blocks from the Pentagon and attends school there. So anyway, she is safe, thank God. My son is here in school in Philadelphia. But, of course, my thoughts went out to, well, as we can see on CNN now, the surface Navy is being shown, out to what was the Navy was doing as far as response to what was going on. And as we know, that surface forces have been deployed along the East Coast, especially up near Montauk Point and Long Island Sound and around the New York area. And I obviously was able to get through on the telephone with some of my friends who are still in the submarine force. I'm no longer in the submarine service.
1: Right.
2: But I can tell you that no one is getting near New London, Connecticut. The boats are vigilant, they're on duty, and they are properly deployed. That's a quote from a high-ranking Navy officer. The boats, basically, when there's a problem, you know, the United States Navy puts to sea.
1: Howard, the majority of the American people, about 55%, think that it's not over, that there's more coming.
2: I unfortunately have to agree. I unfortunately have to agree. I may have been exposed to a little bit more information than some people, but what we're getting on CNN is pretty good. I've got CNN on mute in front of me. I've got you on the AM muted, and then I brought down the old Zenith Transoceanic, and I've been listening to the BBC and Kol Yisrael Ale on shortwave. It's amazing how I think we have forgotten the friends that we do have in the world and the way that they are responding to this.
1: You know, you have to wonder. You can see what's going on, and we're all immersed in the shock of what has occurred and is occurring. But behind the scenes, at the highest government levels, I wonder what's really happening.
2: From previous experience, I can tell you now that plans are being made to take care of this problem quickly because the people of the United States demand it, and it's the only thing we have must. This is how we have to respond.
1: Earlier today, there were scenes in Kabul, the capital of Afghanistan, of what some were speculating was a U.S. attack. And I looked at it, and I saw some rockets and the rest of it, and I said, no, if it was us, it'd be a lot more than this. And
2: I can agree with you. That is not that attack was not executed in the style that we would do it.
1: All right, so you expect some sort of action, though, on that front fairly rapidly?
2: I would say within 72 hours, Art.
1: I really want to thank you for calling, Howard, for getting in touch with me, and I'm glad I put you on the air.
2: Well, Art, thank you very much, and we'll be standing by here, and Godspeed.
1: Take care. On my international line, you're on the air. Where are you, please? Hello? Hello? Are you there? No, I can't hear you. Hold on. Maybe you're over here. Okay, go ahead.
3: I am in the Philippines.
1: Okay. Oh, now I've got you in the Philippines. All right?
3: Yes.
1: All right, sir.
3: So far, everyone over here, well, I had one negative comment, but everyone has been very supportive. Filipinos are typically very pro-American. And like I say, I've only had one really negative comment that, you know, was kind of out of left field.
1: Are you, might I ask, are you an American in the Philippines as a civilian or military?
3: Civilian.
1: You're a civilian?
3: Yes.
1: So you live as your home in the Philippines or what?
3: Yes, I've been here for 4 years.
1: 4 years. What's it like being that far away from America, your home, at a time like this?
3: Actually, it's very difficult because, you know, you tend to want to, of course, the area that I'm from in the Midwest, you know, I'm pretty far removed from everything, so it wouldn't be a whole lot that I could do to help. But, you know, your heart goes out to your fellow Americans. You know, it's very difficult to see people that you share a heritage with going through something like this.
1: Well, as you know, there is a fairly extensive amount of anti-American sentiment in the Philippines. And I wonder what sort of reactions are coming from that sector of the terrorist group in the Philippines.
3: Well, yeah, there is a strong Muslim faction in southern Philippines, the Abu Sayyaf.
1: Yes.
3: And, yeah, of course, anything that what they consider, I guess, the homeland or the headquarters for Muslim activity, anything that they do, of course, is applauded just, you know, completely.
1: Mm-hmm.
3: They get behind it completely. So, you know, as far as any, you know, the Abu Sayyaf, they don't really have much of access to radio or television networks. So, you know, and of course they're being hunted over here. So it's,
1: yes.
3: It's not where they can come in and give interviews and applaud what has happened.
1: I take it that this is generally, is it being followed almost nonstop in the Philippines as it is here in the U.S.?
3: Yes, it is being followed. We do have CNN. We do have three U.S. channels here. So, and we do, or they do pipe in other, you know, like ABC, CBS
1: right.
3: News. But they have been following it pretty closely on some of the local Philippine channels. But CNN is probably the biggest leader of information over here. And, of course, since I'm an American, a lot of my Filipino friends have been calling me for updates. And so I've been listening to your show, and I've got CNN and some other things going here in my office.
1: All right. Well, if you've got CNN, you're getting plenty of updates, that's for sure.
3: Did you see the interview here a few hours ago? I think it was around 9 or 10 o'clock, with someone who said that Mrs. Olson, the Solicitor General's wife, was able to call her husband two times from the plane?
1: That is correct. Yes, she was. And she told him exactly what was going on. They were all herded into the back of the plane.
3: Right.
1: And actually, there were a number of calls, not just hers, but there were some others as well, relatives who actually, you know, picked up the telephone in the seat in front of them, and that system was still operating. So they were calling relatives, basically, and saying, I love you and goodbye.
3: Oh, boy.
1: Pretty rough stuff.
3: That is very rough. You know, what I was saying before about the one negative comment, There was one guy, he's generally got a bad attitude anyway, and he of course, he's heard about the comparison of this to Pearl Harbor, and as everyone has, and his comment was, well, looks like they're kicking your butt like the Japanese did. And I looked at him, and there were a lot of people standing around, and I said, yeah, but you remember what we did to the Japanese.
1: I was going
3: to
1: say, you should have reminded, perhaps reminded him of the way it turned out.
3: Right.
1: I sure appreciate your call, sir, all the way from the Philippines. Thank you.
3: Thank you.
1: Take care. So as you can see, it's being followed around the world, as it is here. The financial markets are in a deep dive in Asia and in Europe. And, of course, our financial markets are closed. West of the Rockies, you're on the air. Now you're on the air. Hello. Hello there.
4: Hey. I'm listening to you on Talk Radio 950 AM here in Lewiston. And
1: here in where, sir?
4: Lewiston, Idaho.
1: Lewiston, yes, sir.
4: We feel the same way everybody else does, just like blew our socks off and, you know, in disbelief for the first 30 minutes or so. But now that everything has come in, you know, it's pretty hard to deny. I mean, there's nothing fake about it.
1: Do you think there's more to come, or do you think this is it?
4: I think there's more to come. I really do. I think that once airlines get started again, it might be a couple of months, but something's going to surface again. Definitely.
1: I agree, sir. Thank you very much. When you look at some of the interviews that have been done during the day on CNN, Tom Clancy was a repetitive interview because he's written of things like this. But he said, you know, as much as you can sit down and write stories about this sort of thing, you can't, in the end, you can't write anything as horrific as what has happened. And this is just... it's beyond belief that this could have been accomplished by four separate groups of perhaps three with nothing more than knives is just the whole thing suspends belief. First time caller line, you're on the air. Hello.
5: Hello. I just wanted to comment on one of the questions you've been asking over the night, and that is how we're going to change the people after this event, and
1: yes.
5: I find myself rather, trying to choose my words carefully here, to say the least, irritated, not necessarily by you, but by hearing that same sentiment from a number of people. I find it too passive to say that we're going to be affected by what has happened, and find it rather irritating to find that more people aren't choosing to be affected and how they're going to be affected by what has happened.
1: Part of the problem, I think, is if you're looking for reaction, it's hard to have reaction until you really understand for sure who did this to us. And then you will see, I think, the shock that people are in right now convert to anger. But that time is not yet.
5: Yes, but the major thing that I think people need to consider is that we can choose how to react to this. And one of the fears that I have for the American people right now is that they're going to choose to react with violence against those of Middle Eastern descent. And I would like to think that we can be better than that.
1: We can be better than that. We are better than that. Although, if we do determine who did it, I think their time on Earth is about over.
5: Yes.
1: I appreciate the call and your sentiment. You're exactly right, of course. You know, there will be, I suppose, because there always has been in this sort of thing, look at the Japanese internment camps in World War II. So that sentiment is going to be out there. He's absolutely right. We can choose to react in a restrained but yet prepared to be extremely forceful way, if you follow me. I would choose not to jump out and say we ought to be attacking anybody yet because I don't think it has been revealed to us yet who it is that we should be angry with. Wildcard line, you're on the air. Hello.
6: Hello, Art.
1: Hi.
6: Missing Learjet Tim from Cold Lake, Alberta, Canada.
1: Yes, sir.
6: Totally shocked at what happened today. It's still hard to believe the video that you see on CNN and whatnot. A lot of blood donors up here in Canada giving blood even as they speak. a lot of the airports, especially in eastern Canada, St. John's, Newfoundland.
1: Our local television here, sir, said there were waits of 4 hours to give blood in Las Vegas.
6: It's just fantastic response. The wait, though, I know hotels. I was talking to a friend in St. John's, Newfoundland. The hotels are all booked up with the transatlantic flights that are down parking there waiting. I was thinking today when I was listening to the news broadcast that all these different 911 calls that were coming in.
1: Yes.
6: And the cell phone calls on the 9th month of the 11th day.
1: Yes.
6: Strange, very strange. But, you know, as of tonight, I live on an air base. My wife's in the Air Force. I said this before, but we have jets on the ramp here ready for the northern airspace, totally prepared. This is a NATO thing. The Pentagon was attacked. We're a supporting, ally in NATO. We both are. And as your little brother up here in Canada, as of tonight, I'm dropping Canadian. I'm saying I'm a North American. And I'm behind you guys 100%.
1: We're
6: in this together.
1: Thank you, my friend.
6: Have a good night.
1: Good night. It was kind of eerie here today where I am. We're in the flight path from McCarran Airport toward San Francisco, and there's normally a pretty steady stream of civilian aircraft passing overhead, and I'm sure all of you probably felt this today, to look into the sky and not see the contrails and not hear the aircraft, and the skies went so quiet as they remain now. Really weird. East of the Rockies, you're on the air. Hello.
7: How you doing?
1: Well, I'm here.
7: Yeah. My name's Tony. I'm calling from Georgia.
1: Yes, Tony.
7: I'm 19 years old, and I thought I would, you know, bring a younger point of view to the table. My whole life, I thought that America was just, you know, it couldn't be harmed, you know, and and now America changed. It's definitely going to be changed, you know. The president said that the light was going to shine on, and it's going to shine on, but, you know, our hearts are dim. You know, everybody was affected by it, and it's just it's hard to deal with because I feel like I want to do something, and
1: yes.
7: I don't know what to do, and you know, I don't know if I can do anything, but I just it hurts to know that there's people out there that can do that, and that I thought that, you know, America was just, you know, it couldn't be harmed, and to see the damage that can be caused by people that, you know, don't care, you know, and I don't know how to deal with it. And
1: well, I would imagine a lot of young people probably feel about the way you do. Certainly in your lifetime, we've always had the feeling that we're invulnerable, haven't we? That really is true.
7: Yeah, I'm thinking very seriously about signing up for the Army. And I don't know what I'm going to do with my life, but this has changed my life. I mean, I feel like I'm awake now, you know. I mean, I see how fragile life is, and you know, I see the things that I haven't seen, and this tragedy that's happened, and all these people that have lost their lives, and
1: it's kind of a crushing reminder of mortality, even at 19.
7: Yes, it is.
1: That you can be here one instant and gone the next.
7: An earlier caller was talking about, you know, how it was going to affect the young people, and you know, the younger kids, and, you know, I mean, I'm even thinking now about how much they look up to us, and, you know, when they see hurt in the world, they don't understand it, and I could see how that would cause a lot of problems with, you know, younger people. And
1: I don't understand it.
7: It's just
1: this. I don't understand this. I never have understood these random killing things, and that's, you know, that's the way it seems. I mean, it's obviously murder with some sort of terrorist purpose, although I cannot imagine what kind of agenda is forwarded by this kind of act. But, I mean, it's in the minds of those who did it, obviously, they had their reasons. But in my mind, I can't comprehend it.
7: You know, before this happened, I wasn't scared. But honestly, I'm scared. I don't know what's going to happen next, you know? You know, the advances in technology, all they have to do is push a button, you know? And I'm scared because...
1: Well, of course, that's the goal of a terrorist, to produce terror and to produce statements of fear. It's like the one you made. I'm Art Bell. I've been just-

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1: From Nevada, I am Art Bell. Good morning. I decided that I wouldn't try to out-expert the experts tonight. CNN's doing a very good job of that, and I'm presuming that most of you, as Americans and otherwise, have been following all of this all day long, as I have. I've been up all day. And I'm going to be up almost all night here, I guess, as well, if not all night. So I thought the best thing I could do would be to get on the air and just open the lines for all of you to say what you wanted to say and give you some outlet and take the temperature of the nation. And that's kind of an interesting topic in itself, isn't it? The temperature of the nation right now, taking the temperature. It's kind of a degree below normal, a degree or two below normal right now. That's shock. And that will change. But right now, it's hard to get past watching the pictures of this occur from every conceivable angle, as obviously a lot of New Yorkers had camcorders with them, and caught the horrific events as they were unfolding. And so they've got every conceivable shot of it, and they're showing it again and again and again, as you can well imagine they would. And it's just, it's like you're watching some movie with, you know, just incredible animation or something. It's like it isn't real. In a moment, Frank Jones, who's a private security expert and a hostage negotiator, and we'll find out what he knows about all of this. Stay right there. CNN is running some headlines that are appearing in newspapers around the country. The Chicago Tribune saying that our carefree days in America, and I'm paraphrasing, basically are over, buried in the gray ash that was once those buildings. And I'm sure that's true. The earliest question I asked as a general question, and I hold it up to you now for your consideration, is how it's going to change America. It is going to change America. I don't think that as a nation we're about to cower down and become terrified beyond our ability to act and proceed. We will prevail. There's no doubt about that. But it will also profoundly affect us in many ways. And there will be a delicate balancing act going on between our perceived freedoms and the need for security, the obvious need for security. There will be an element which will say that it was all orchestrated, of course. They always say that. In order to limit the freedoms that we so cherish. I haven't heard from that group yet, but I'm sure that given enough open lines, we will. Right now, here is Frank Jones, who is a private security expert and a hostage negotiator. Frank, thank you for coming on.
2: Yes, Art. Good morning.
1: Where are you, Frank?
2: I am in Atlanta.
1: Atlanta.
2: At present, yes.
1: All right. You've been pressed into how many interviews during the day?
2: I have about... lost count after the initial half dozen.
1: Mm-hmm. All right. In your capacity, Frank, what is it you can tell us about what happened today that you think we should know or what is yet to happen?
2: Well, I am fortunate enough to be the principal for ODC Consulting Limited. We have endeavored for 12 years to provide a very fine edge in tactical consulting, special operations security, and training. Not only domestically but around the world. We function in a number of roles and capacities to proactively head off threats of this type for our clients, and we consult for government entities, diplomatic entities, as well as corporate entities.
1: Well, then maybe you could you'd be in a great position then to tell everybody how it could possibly be, Frank, that this many people would be involved in this intricate an operation, and they pulled it off with knives and airplanes. I mean, how could that happen?
2: Well, the typical religious fundamentalist extremist has become much more attuned to the the fallacies of security and procedures in the United States. We've been literally lulled into a false sense of security at our airports, and everything that I have been screaming for, you know, the past several years has now come to fruition. It seems that we are again just asleep at the switch, in that we seem to focus most of our energies as a nation towards reactive policies as opposed to, again, proactive policies, which ODCC favors as a corporation. And one of our biggest tasks is to go in with a client and reorient that type of thinking into a mode that, it's better to head it off at the pass than to figure out how to recover from the damage.
1: All right. I'm not sure that exactly answered my question. You said there's lax security, but I'm thinking at levels of the FBI, even the CIA. Apparently, it's early days, because you never hear about these things until later, but right now the word is there was no word. There was no intelligence. There was no information that this was going to occur. There were no leaks. Does that seem possible to you?
2: Well, the nature of the strike itself, the word conventional has been bandied about a lot today, and that's exactly what happened. If you could wrap this up in a nutshell, they used the KISS formula and kept it simple. We were far more prepared for a chem bio or nuke type strike than we were for something of such a conventional nature. Within the realm of operations of this type and damage of this magnitude, this was a low budget operation for the perpetrators. I think that there was certainly a great learning curve involved, particularly in the area of obtaining pilots so dedicated as to make themselves martyrs that were also, not only that radical mindset, but expert aviators in commercial airframe. That type of thing is difficult to come by, and everything that we know of through our contacts overseas, and I have upwards of 300 consultants, all with backgrounds in military special operations, as well as the what we characterize as the alphabet agencies. All of our contacts are pointing towards, of course, the Bin Laden organization and several faction or splinter groups that answer to him.
1: Frank, what good is any terrorist act unless you claim credible credit for having done it and tell the world why? Otherwise, what cause have you forwarded?
2: Well, they are still in the mode of sitting back and doing their damage assessment. They have achieved their objectives, and if I can pass any sauce on to the individuals that say, well, this is just the first strike and it's going to continue, this type of action against the United States fits very typical jihad type of MOs. They have achieved their objectives. Of course, it's clear from the number of airliners hijacked and the targets that were engaged that if you just want to boil it down to simple percentages, they were 75% successful.
1: There is no agenda or objective beyond the terror itself?
2: Well, in my opinion, the entire nature of this strike was to again put America on its heels, and that regardless of your background, that has been achieved. But to strike all the selected targets in one virtually simultaneous offensive, and not to operate in what might be called waves over an extended period of time, is exactly what these people are involved in. And I would be extremely surprised if there were any further strikes subsequent to the ones that occurred this morning.
1: Mm-hmm. Well, I certainly hope you're correct there. The majority of Americans seem to think otherwise. I guess that may be a natural reaction. I don't know.
2: It is a natural reaction.
1: I just don't understand, without a claiming of credit and some sort of statement, then how does it forward any agenda other than to have terrorized Americans may be down, but they're certainly not out, and we will prevail, we will continue, and everybody knows, the world knows, when we find out who did it, they'll probably cease to exist rather rapidly.
2: Well, that's, I agree with that, and depending on your perspective of when it's appropriate to claim credit, one who is a follower of bin Laden and his tactics, he has already done just that. He has been announcing for, you know, in and out of certain media outlets, since the beginning of the year, that this was the year that
1: that something big was coming.
2: Yeah, exactly.
1: That's right. All right. Well, listen, Frank. Anything else that you feel imperative to get on?
2: Well, I certainly hope that we view this in a constructive manner and dedicate more of our more of our attention and assets towards proactive measures and programs. This is something that has to be done. Obviously, to react after the fact is not going to increase our security or further our intentions or imperatives overseas.
1: Well, we will certainly improve our security, but it will be to some degree at the expense of our convenience and freedom.
2: Exactly.
1: And so, people should be prepared for that, shouldn't they?
2: Certainly. And of course, the other aspect of that is proper response and retaliatory strikes, such as the retaliation against Gaddafi and the raid of Tripoli. He was effectively neutralized as a terrorist. Gaddafi and his country, of course, was effectively neutralized as a terrorist training and sponsor state. And of course, the flip side was, as of the late administration, Clinton's administration, was that half-hearted strikes against the former bin Laden camps following the embassy bombings in East Africa.
1: Yes.
2: It's gotten to the point where we can no longer take satisfaction in making a gesture of retaliation. It needs to be down and dirty, neutralize the threat, cut the head off the snake, and then we'll be in a position to sit back and say, well, we don't expect threats of this type to come out this way, reach out and touch us again, but in my opinion, for what bin Laden has announced all year and the fundamentalist aims of the jihad, he has accomplished exactly what he announced he would do, and I would be very surprised if any organization came out after the fact and claimed credit.
1: So, in other words, he'd be your number one suspect.
2: Exactly.
1: All right, Frank, thank you so much for coming on.
2: Certainly.
1: Take care. That's Frank Jones, a private security expert as well as hostage negotiator. And I'm going to continue with open lines all night long, again reminding you, for those of you Americans and otherwise, anybody outside the United States, we do have provision for you to call the show. Go to my website, artbell.com. Let me take a quick look here again. I can never remember this. Go to the Interact thing on the left there. Hold your cursor over Interact on the left and go to call-in phone numbers, and you'll get the codes to dial from nearly any country in the world, save France. We'll get the French number up there here soon. Are you listening at the network? And then dial our 800 number, and it's free from anywhere in the world, and that number, of course, is 800-893-0903. One more time, 800-893-0903. Just let it ring. I'll get to you as soon as I can. In addition, any of my former guests or current guests or others that feel they have something very significant to contribute to are welcome to call the network, and they are going to act as my screening process in this program tonight and perhaps tomorrow night. The number is area code 541-664-8829. That's 541, the area code there, 664-8829. West of the Rockies, you're on the air. Good morning. Hello there.
3: Calling from Maui.
1: From Maui, Hawaii?
3: Yes.
1: Yes, sir.
3: And I remembered a short time ago that you mentioned that something was going to happen really big, but you didn't know what it was.
1: That's right.
3: This was just a very short time. And it happened.
1: I know. I know my skin was crawling with it, sir. I felt it in every fiber of my being, and I told the audience that. So you're absolutely right, sure.
3: Yeah, and the thing is, a while ago I was watching on the Discovery Channel about New York, how these buildings were built to could withstand even a plane impact. And I just found out today that it was proven totally the opposite.
1: You know, you really are bringing up a point that I did want to talk about. I've seen the pictures now today a million times, like everybody else. And I thought, okay, that's horrible. But, you know, the buildings look like they're going to stand. And I can't exactly understand how they collapsed the way they did. Maybe once it began toward the top, it cascaded down upon itself. I don't know. I'm not a structural engineer. But it didn't seem likely that what followed, you know, the collapse of the Twin Towers, it just didn't seem like it was going to happen. I suspended all belief when I saw the photos. I couldn't believe it. People were talking about, well, there must have been other bombs or something else. But there was not, as I now understand it. The aircraft impacts did this alone. Incredible stuff.
3: I couldn't believe it myself. And, you know, I just went to work. I didn't watch the news. And people were telling me or asking me, are you from New York? Are your family from New York? And I said, no. Why? And they said, oh, something happened. These huge buildings just collapsed. Four planes hit it, da-da-da-da-da, and all this stuff. And I'm like, all right. And then during break, I saw this on the news, and I said, is this country, is this terrorist country declaring war on us? Because they also hit D.C. at the same time.
1: Well, it is an act of war, beyond question. And the U.S. has said, I believe, that it will treat anybody harboring those who did this as it would treat them. So clearly, I think it is an act of war, and I think it's a more dastardly one than the attack on Pearl Harbor. Because, as I mentioned earlier, what struck me with all the comparisons this morning and all day long to Pearl Harbor was at least the Japanese attempted to attack military targets. There will be more lives lost here than there were in Pearl Harbor, and these will be predominantly, of course, civilians, innocent civilians.
3: Right.
1: Very cowardly.
3: Yes, and you're right also that there's no place in this world for a terrorist. And they could go join the dinosaur in dinosaur heaven. But I certainly don't want to appear.
1: Appreciate your call, sir. Thank you very much. Well, that's probably the next stage for most Americans. Most Americans right now are pretty much like me, in shock, in mourning, to imagine that many people instantly killed in a cowardly, dastardly, rotten act for a purpose that has not even been articulated. Has that occurred to you, that the purpose of this attack has not even been mentioned? What sort of terrorism is that? I don't know. If they think they're going to demoralize Americans to the point that the nation will collapse, they're wrong. We're not like that. I'll tell you how we are. We're slow to anger. And we are a nation that, when it does finally act, acts with decisiveness and very great force indeed. And so that's what will occur. And how anybody could imagine it would be otherwise, that we would sit around crying and mourning and doing nothing. What a terrible mistake on the part of the perpetrators. We won't do that. The minute we know who did this, as I said, they'll be moving on to another world. First time caller line, you're on the air.
4: Hey, Mr. Bell?
1: Yes.
4: Hi, my name's TJ from Boise, Idaho, and I saw a lot today where they were saying the international terrorist information, everything, you know, they should have been on top of this, and a lot of blame was being placed on them. And then I kind of got through that, and I was trying to think where the one point where they had the one plane that was still up in the air.
1: Are you referring to the one that crashed in Pennsylvania?
4: Actually, well, the one they thought was still up there, and then it never turned out.
1: Yes,
4: at the Pentagon.
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1: America has been attacked today. That's what they're calling it. We have been attacked. It's an act of war. And it is, I think, more tragic, more morally corrupt than the attack on us at Pearl Harbor in every way you can imagine. Both in the number of casualties and in the manner of the attack. Certainly the manner of the attack is more morally reprehensible than even that awful surprise attack on our military at Pearl Harbor. What's going to happen now? CNN, I just noted, was running a little bulletin across the bottom suggesting that U.S. legislative members have been told that the U.S. is now reasonably sure it's bin Laden. Now, if that turns into certain it's bin Laden, then I think you're going to see some action on our behalf. You're going to see the United States begin to do something, and I don't think it's going to be all that many hours before it occurs. For them to be running this particular bulletin at this time would indicate to me that they must be awfully sure at the top. Of course, do bear in mind that during these kinds of breaking news situations, all kinds of rumors run through the media. So I'm trying to be very cautious in even what I report to you. But certainly that is crawling across the bottom of CNN, that U.S. legislators apparently have been told that they're reasonably confident it's bin Laden. West of the Rockies, you're on the air. Hello.
2: Hi there.
1: Hi.
2: My name's Becky from Covina, California.
1: Yes, Becky.
2: Forgive me if this hasn't been brought up yet, or I mean if it already has. I'd like to see the CIA shut down, because we're told from its inception it's supposed to give our country a heads up against being attacked, and they've never seemed to have accomplished that.
1: Well, that's not true, Becky. They actually have many, many times, and most times you don't hear about it. In those cases where they have stopped people bent on some sort of terrorism, you rarely hear about it, only occasionally. You don't hear about CIA successes. You just tend to hear about their failures. And I wonder why you would suggest such a thing at a time when, if anything, we need more intelligence, particularly more human intel on the ground, not less.
2: Well, another point would be that I think it's pretty well documented that the CIA has had a hand in destabilizing other countries throughout the world and make us a target of hatred.

0: Their countries destabilize other countries as a matter of course. We're not the only ones who do that. You're certainly aware of that, aren't you?
1: Correct. Mm-hmm. Correct. But I think their actions only benefit elitists like Bush. And it costs people their lives, like in New York City, and my heart goes out to them.
0: I understand. All right, thank you very much,
1: thank
0: Becky.
1: You.
0: There's somebody who obviously believes that in some way we got our just desserts for the way we act around the world. And I know that that is an opinion that is not in the majority but is prevalent out there, and you just heard it. That essentially we got what we asked for in the way we behave around the world. Well, I don't happen to believe that, and I happen to believe that we need more CIA, not less. We certainly need more human intelligence, not less. If we lack anything and have since the Carter years, it's enough good human intelligence, real intelligence from the ground. First time caller line, you're on the air. Hello.
2: Good morning, Art. How are you doing today?
0: Kind of in shock, sir, as I've been telling people. Where are you?
2: Well, right now I'm just about in Zanesville, Ohio, on my way to Kansas City.
0: Okay.
2: Well, actually, what I'd like to do is first tell you, when I first heard about this morning, I had taken a couple-hour nap over in Youngstown, Ohio. When I woke up, I turned the radio on, and Howard Stern was on the radio.
0: Mm-hmm.
2: And basically, he was talking about it, and at first I thought it was a joke, and, you know, I thought it was like, you know, kind of like one of these War of the World type things.
0: Sure.
2: But, you know, as time went on and I changed the channel, I noticed everybody else was carrying it. So what else I wanted to touch on was I was watching a little bit of TV here and there, and they had nobody had said anything, but there was this guest they had on. I can't remember the guy's first name, but his last name was Sick. The gentleman was like an advisor to Carter, Reagan, and them.
0: Yes,
2: and
0: man.
2: He was basically what he was talking about was, you know, he was talking about Bin Laden and everything, and he says, you know, that's all fine and dandy, but the gentleman there has basically all he's done in the past is car bombs, boat bombs, stuff like that. For him to do something like this, number one, would have taken a lot of financial backing.
0: Well, he has a lot of money.
2: Yes. And, you know, he basically, what he was saying was, you know, you need to turn some other stones over and look other places. And the one guy that was interviewing him basically said, Saddam Hussein, and he said, well, I'm not going to say yes or no, but mm-hmm. they might want to look there, too.
0: Well, as I reported just before you got on the air, CNN's running a little thing now suggesting that our legislators are being told that there's now reasonable high confidence that it was Bin Laden.
2: Okay, do you think he was acting alone?
0: There's no way to know that, sir.
2: Right.
0: Listen, I appreciate your call. Thank you. There's no way to know that, of course. Now, I have seen other statements, as I said earlier, indicating that those who harbor those who perpetrated this act will be treated as those who perpetrated the act. You know, America is down but not out, shocked but not defeated. And so those who think that they may have America on its knees had best reconsider. Something like this does, of course, shock us and sadden us. And a state of shock is what I think we're all in right now. I know I am. But we are not defeated. And they cannot imagine, as they watch the coverage of this, that we are defeated. In fact, they should be worried about where they're going to hide, because there will be no place to hide. Rest assured, we'll get them. Wildcard line, you're on the air.
3: Hello, Mr. Bell.
0: Hello.
3: My name is Brandy. I'm in East Tennessee.
0: Okay, Brandy.
3: Way too close to Oak Ridge National Laboratory.
0: Right.
3: I had a couple of things I wanted to talk about, but first I heard you and another caller talking about how it is that the towers collapsed.
0: I haven't heard much discussion about. Oh, you did, all right.
3: On MSNBC earlier today, they said when they built them, they were tested to withstand the largest aircraft at the time.
0: So I had heard, yes.
3: The ones that we have now are bigger, and they learned from the bombing in '93 that what they need to do is hit in the middle and then destabilize the middle so that the weight of the top brings it down. Plus, there was enough fuel. It was pretty much, you know, a flying bomb. And they fly it into it, and they start this huge fire. And once the temperature gets to 800 or 900 degrees in there, then the structural steel begins to give.
0: Right.
3: And that is how that happened.
0: And so then it literally came down upon itself.
3: Right. You just get it started, and then gravity takes over, is what they had an engineer on this afternoon, I saw.
0: That's astounding, isn't it?
3: Yeah. I wondered if you'd heard about what the Miami Herald has been reporting.
0: No, what are they saying?
3: About the plane in Pennsylvania.
0: And what are they saying?
3: Vaporized. they have the wife of one of the passengers said she'd gotten a cell phone from her husband. Apparently, he managed to barricade himself into the restroom long enough to call her. And he called her and said that took all the stewardesses into the back and started killing them to get the crew to come out. And then they took over.
0: Oh, yes.
3: And he said, we're all going to die, but we can't let them do what it is that they want to do. So there are three of us who are going to try something. And I love you, honey. And then he hung up. That was the end of the call. So I think that early speculation that somebody did something to prevent them from crashing that plane into something else.
0: Yeah, I think that's clear. I mean, obviously it didn't make it to the target, so...
3: Yeah, I don't think it was a field in Pennsylvania.
0: Either the passengers or the pilots or somebody got enough control to crash that thing where they wanted to instead of where it was intended to go, sure.
3: Right, to save some lives. But I'm almost 27. I don't know if that counts as young people, but I wanted to address how it affects young people.
0: Well, you're young enough to be able to speak as one who's never seen America really in this situation before.
3: Exactly. I called my mother when this first started happening. It was just before the Pentagon got hit. And she was just, you know, Brandy, you need to calm down. There's no point in you getting so excited over all this and getting so upset. And I said, well, what's the point in, you know, somebody across the street from the World Trade Center getting upset? It doesn't do anybody any good. That's not the point. The point is, we've spent our whole lives believing that there's a measure of invulnerability in the U.S.
0: Yeah.
3: We've never had, you know, an attack, civilians hurt like mad and killed, and the one time that we were invaded, we turned around and blasted the hell out of the ones that did it. And, you know, we've got borders with friendly people, and you know, here we try so hard whenever we go to attack somebody not to cause collateral damage and hurt civilians. And we try so hard, and that was the entire point. They took a plane full of people, full of gas, and crashed them into buildings that were full of people. And they knew that those buildings would be full of people. And that's why they did it when they did it. And I've only just about the past few hours gotten to the point where I feel like I can cry. You know, I was just stunned and shaking for hours. I couldn't, you know, I felt like I should be crying because I did when Oklahoma City got blown up. Thousands of people, they were just at work. And some maniac, because we, you know, wear blue jeans and we allow girls to run around uncovered and, you know, they just come over and blow up people. It's just unbelievable.
0: I agree completely with you. I haven't been able to cry yet. My wife has cried many times today, and I haven't been able to cry yet. Maybe that's a good thing.
3: Well.
0: To cry. Maybe it's a good thing.
3: Yeah, and then find out who did it and hurt them.
0: Yeah, and it hurt them. Thank you. Thank you very much. That's what I wanted to do tonight, to allow you to hear how Americans are reacting. And I think that was pretty representative. I've seen a lot of people cry today. I don't know, I haven't cried yet. I internalize these things, which is probably awful for me. And it ends up causing a lot of stress. And, you know, people react in very different ways to things. And I've seen my wife cry many times today, looking at this awful scene and just bursting into tears. And somehow I just take it all in and internalize it, and I know that's not a good thing. On the international line, you're on the air. Hello.
4: Hello, Art.
0: Yes, sir. Where are you?
4: I'm in Dunedin, New Zealand.
0: New Zealand, all right.
4: Yeah, I just want to express my sympathy and anger for what's happened today. It's, where I am, it's kind of shocked us all totally, and been following it all through the day, and I just can't get over it.
0: I take it the coverage in New Zealand, and I'm asking everybody overseas about this, is pretty much as it is here, nonstop.
4: Yeah, all the national TV stations have ceased regional broadcasting. It's virtually all CNN, ABC, and BBC, everything from overseas as much as they can get.
0: Yes, actually the BBC is doing, I watched the BBC for a period today, and they had some news regarding building number 7, for example, ahead of CNN. It was very interesting.
4: I saw that implode, and it was just, it just blew me away. I mean, I just caught snippets of it during the day, and it's just so mind-blowing. It's, I can't express it. We don't have much in the way of tall buildings here, and for what's happening over there, it's tragedy of the maximum magnitude. I mean, unbelievable.
0: What do you think the people of New Zealand imagine will happen next?
4: That's hard to say. I mean, speaking for a whole country and stuff like that. I just caught a bit of Bush's speech earlier, and I sort of take his side of it, you know, just sit back and, you know, cool their heads for a minute, and just, instead of just lashing out.
0: Yes.
4: You know, just.
0: Yes, I think Americans.
4: See where it leads us, and.
0: Yeah, Americans, by far and away, want to wait until they fully understand who perpetrated this and who helped, and then they want a response, but not until we understand. We don't want to lash out without knowing who to lash out at. Yeah, I think everybody agrees on that. And I think right now, as I keep saying, we're in shock, and that's going to translate at some point as the hours and days wear on into an awful lot of anger and calls for action. Certainly that will occur if there's an identification, an absolute identification of who perpetrated this. Then there's going to be a lot of anger all of a sudden, sir.
4: I sympathize with you on the shock and that. I'm still shaking now. I've been shaking for about 10 hours over this sort of thing, and it's just inconceivable that this could have happened, but, you know, as you know, it has, so I'm at a loss for words.
0: I appreciate your call. Thank you. At a loss for words. That's what a lot of Americans have said. And I said it at the beginning of the program, and yet we are in the business of words. And so, again, my choice was to come on the air and not hit you with a barrage of experts, but rather to let you express your feelings. There hasn't been a lot of that going on today. It's been mostly one expert after another, and I'm not suggesting there's anything wrong with that, certainly. CNN has the resources to bring that to you and do it in a fine style. What I can bring to you is the word of your fellow citizens. East of the Rockies, you're on the air. Hello.
5: Hi, this is Mary in Minneapolis.
0: Hello, Mary.
5: Hi. Yeah, I think it kind of finally hit me tonight when I was standing outside, and I know you said it was really quiet over where you're at, but where I'm at, really up high, you can hear the airplanes going by. And, looking up the direction they're going to, I'm guessing they're probably going up to Minot or Grand Fork.
0: Yeah, you mean obviously all military aircraft.
5: Yeah.
0: A lot of movement there, yes.
5: Yes, it's amazing.
0: A lot of helicopters and military aircraft passing over my location as well, but that's it. No civilian aircraft.
5: No, but it's still surreal to stand out at this early hour of the morning and hear that going overhead and just realize, you know, the impact of what that means, you know.
0: Mm-hmm.
5: And I haven't cried yet today either. I'm too busy being angry.
0: So it turned to anger for you very quickly then.
5: Oh, yeah. And part of that was reading the Internet tonight. Well, not so much anger, but it was really interesting. I've been spending most evening looking on the Internet, and people basically, the sentiment has been, sign me up, you know. And a lot of flag icons on a lot of the message boards I check and stuff like that. And
0: sure.
5: And it's been all real positive, and it's just been unbelievable.
0: Okay, hon, listen, I've got to scoot. I really sincerely appreciate your call. Thank you very much. I'm way behind on what I should be doing here, so let me do it, and we'll be right back. All right, well, we just barely got that break in. The way it's going, it's easy to forget one and let one slide, and I almost did. Wildcard line, you're on the air. Hello.
6: Yes. This is Kat from near San Francisco.
0: Yes, sir.
6: Long gone, far away, I involved myself in what you would call SOG. Your military service was such that you were never involved in combat, therefore you never experienced two rather traumatic things. The first one is killing at close range, where part of you dies a very violent death. The second one is when someone very near and dear to you dies, and the same thing happens. After enough of that, you become very numb, so you don't quite go into shock. Unfortunately, our young people today have been very blessed and very spoiled, and they have never had to face the realities of life until now. And now it's been brought to them in spades. I know this is probably a very unpopular thing to say, but you know, Art, they really need it. They need to know what this country is about, what it's for, not all this crap they've been taught.
0: And what is it that that they will draw from this that they really need?
6: They need to be more behind the country rather than listening to all the propaganda they have been taught in school. They need to understand that this is something that must be protected, and it's like the old people who formerly formed the country said,
0: all right,
6: you must fight for liberty or you lose it.
0: All right, I appreciate your call. But in the traditional sense of fighting for our liberties, I don't think what just happened applies, although I think the fighting is ahead.

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1: 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Otherwise, we are discussing what's happening, and it's a very great deal indeed. Okay, we're going to go back just to all of you, and again, those of you who are out of the country, you know how to reach us. I keep emphasizing that. It's kind of interesting to get the take from around the world. Certainly, there are many Americans scattered around the world who are listening to this broadcast and others trying to catch what news they can. I've got a list here of things that are occurring around the country, and it's extensive, about 3 pages long. As you know, the FAA has shut down all airports nationwide. That's never happened before. The Navy is protecting our East Coast with a very tight security and a lot of big naval assets, put it that way. Major League Baseball games have all been postponed. Around the country, state by state, I could give it to you. There are closings, there are stoppages, there are, you know, the borders are closed. The U.S.-Mexican border, I understand, is still closed. Air traffic in Canada as well has come to a screeching halt. I could go on and on. The effects are tremendous. But what I'm going to do is go to you. First-time caller line, you're on the air.
2: Mr. Bell.
1: Yes, sir.
2: Yes, sir. This is William in Houston.
1: Yes, William.
2: Well, it has been one heck of a day. I'll use that word instead of the other one.
1: Mm-hmm.
2: Hopefully, it is over. I hope. I'm sure everybody else hopes that, too.
1: Well, how many years now have we all been saying it's coming, knowing that it was going to happen, that there would be a major terrorist incident of some sort, something tragic and awful like this, or biological or chemical or something terrible would happen? We all knew it was coming, just a matter of when.
2: You mean ever since the Halloween Day massacre of Jimmy Carter, where we don't have any intel left on the ground?
1: Well, I think that's a problem that needs to be addressed immediately.
2: Yeah, well,
1: and I think that now there will be public sentiment to get it done.
2: Well, I'm not sure that too many people know exactly what we're talking about. But
1: well, of course, the Carter administration decimated our intelligence agency's ability to do what they do. And personnel were gone in droves, and that has not yet been fully corrected.
2: No, it certainly hasn't. But I did want to call you and let you know that I think everybody in the country is just as you and I are, and we're in a state of shock right now, and I pray that your gentleman that does the investigations is correct, the detective agency fella.
1: That it's over, you mean?
2: Yeah, because, but just to be on the safe side, I hope you keep in contact with your friend from SciTech.
1: Oh, I certainly will.
2: And just wanted to thank you for your programming,
1: Well, thanks.
2: I hope that you and your wife and everybody are okay, and I hope we all have a little prayer in our hearts tonight.
1: Indeed. Thank you very much. You know, a lot of people have different views about a higher power, God, but I believe in it. I certainly believe in a higher power. And I believe that prayer works. I can say more than that. I know prayer works. We have done experiments that conclusively prove prayer works. And so I think, yeah, prayer would be appropriate. So many lives have been lost. They're not even talking yet about how many thousands, maybe tens of thousands. It was my understanding that 50,000 people on an average workday worked in those buildings, those 110-story buildings that came tumbling down, 50,000 people. On an average day, 100,000 visiting those buildings, the Twin Towers. 100,000 people. So they're saying that the number may be more than New York can handle. Mayor Giuliani said that the number, when it's finally known, may be more than they can handle. Wildcard Line, you're on the air. Hello.
3: Yes. Hi, Art. This is Richard. I'm a truck driver in Waco, Texas, right at the moment.
1: Yes, sir.
3: Yeah, I thought I'd call you. I've been wanting to for several times, but I was down the Mexican border this morning, and we thought we was going to be stuck down there, but they did allow freight to come through the border. We was able to get our load and come up.
1: Oh, they allowed freight through? No kidding.
3: Yes. I was a little bit surprised about that, but... We were allowed to get our freight coming across the border, and they kept saying they were going to close the bridge, but they did keep it open.
1: I take it that foot traffic and normal civilian traffic was not moving through, or was it?
3: Well, it showed on the television down there, because all I could get was Mexican channels. So I don't understand Spanish, but it was showing the bridge and showing people coming across.
1: Uh-huh.
3: And that, but... They did allow they allowed our freight to come through the border.
1: How early did you come through?
3: Well, I was down there since last night, but my freight crossed over about 3 o'clock this afternoon.
1: Wow, that is amazing news.
3: Yeah, I was shocked that it came in, and it was through a Mexican carrier brought it in, and I thought I'd kind of try to get on here to get that information through that they were allowing this. Surprised me, but one of the other things that I thought bring up, you know, I don't know if you've heard about all the increase in fuel prices today.
1: Yeah, I understand that in some areas, in a kind of a spotty way, it's as high as $5 per gallon. It's probably a normal reaction of supply and demand.
3: Well, this major truck stop, I won't mention the name, but it's got a notice on the door of it telling why they've increased the fuel prices, because they shut down all the refineries and that, and all the ports from letting the fuel come in.
1: Yeah, I'm trying to be kind. I mean, we're talking about an industry that, as the Labor Day holiday begins, prices rise 10 or 20 cents a gallon, and as the weekend ends, the prices go back down again. So I'm being probably too charitable. But there is a supply and demand aspect to it, for sure.
3: Yes, that's what they're saying, is because the supply is going to be low because they've shut down their refineries internally and through the ports, that's the reason for their fuel increase. But it's definitely going up all over from what we're hearing, what I'm seeing.
1: Maybe we could call it an anticipatory increase.
3: Yeah, that's more my belief on it. But I do think that... There might be some half good, although out of all this terrible stuff that's going on today.
1: And that would be?
3: That would be the fact that I don't think they're going to ever open up these borders now to the Mexican carriers and stuff coming in into here, and we're going to tighten up security in the United States.
1: Well, we have a treaty, as you well know, that allows that trafficking. So I suppose under these extraordinary conditions, they'll keep it closed, but for how long, who knows?
3: Yeah, that was all I really had to say, and it was good talking to you, and I wish all the people that had these terrible incidents happen the best, and God be with them all.
1: Thank you, sir. God be with you. I can understand. Now, that is kind of, in a way, that's a shocking report, that he was able to bring an 18-wheeler across his freight at about 3 o'clock in the afternoon from the Mexican border. It was my understanding that was closed tighter than a drum, and that information would seem to fly in the face of that. That's interesting. East of the Rockies, you're on the air. Hello.
4: Yeah, my name's Dave. I'm in Omaha, Nebraska.
1: Hello, Dave.
4: And I was going to make a comment about, you had asked about what the children might think or whatever. I'm sure the young ones don't really understand what's going on right now, but when they read about this in their history books, I think they're going to be very surprised on the security measures that we lack at the airports, because I think it's going to be totally different by the time they start flying.
1: Well, it's going to, you know, if they really implement the kind of security that El Al has, for example, everybody's going to have everything searched before they get on any aircraft, and that is going to bring the industry to kind of a crawl, because it's going to take a very great deal of time, and it's going to mean a lot of patience on the part of the American people. And if history's any teacher, they'll put up with it for a little while, but then they will forget, and then they will get annoyed, and then they will want convenience, and then there's going to be trouble.
4: Yeah. How strict do you think? I guess one of my biggest worry is they talk about going after, you know, the people who support this, but my worry is they're going to maybe take out this guy, but then lax off again. I'd like to see him stay on any and all terrorist people, not just the one that did this damage, but just flat out say, okay, this is enough, this is how we're going to handle it from here on out.
1: Well, I think we need to understand not just whether or not it was bin Laden that did this, but to what degree he was state-sponsored, to what degree Afghanistan provided him and is providing him with a safe haven. We need to understand a lot of this before we respond, so that we just don't have, and I don't think that America will be satisfied with some quick surgical strike. This was a major act of war against the largest country in the world, and there will be a very serious retaliation, and I think Americans expect it.
4: So, well, that's all I pretty much wanted to say. I just wanted to know that my prayer goes out to everybody, and I hope things settle down for us.
1: Thank you, sir. Take care. Yeah, that's it. I mean, it's a time for prayer. All those souls at once. And for what? You know, for what? Just to terrorize us without some claim of responsibility and some sort of, no doubt from our point of view, insane reason for doing this to affect our national policy in some way. So that's certainly the kind of thing that you would expect, but just to produce terror without apparent motive is crazy. Crazy. West of the Rockies, you're on the air. Hello.
5: Mr. Bell?
1: Yes.
5: Oh, he just said all those souls, and I just had an image of all those souls. I'm a first-time caller.
1: Yes, ma'am.
5: I wish it was better circumstances, but
1: so do
5: after
1: I.
5: A whole day of watching so much and listening to so much, this battery's going to go dead. Oh, my gosh, and I have so much to say. The building you were talking about, it did look like it fell kind of odd, didn't it?
1: Yes.
5: Wait, there's so much more. I think that it has been a terrible waste of life because we might have shot down that Pennsylvania plane, don't you think? Like friendly fire doing damage?
1: The thought crossed my mind. I must admit, the thought crossed my mind. But
5: There's more. What is the terrorist version of hell? To be ignored, isn't it?
1: I'm sorry, your phone is cutting out now.
5: I know the battery's going dead after we try and on two landlines and two cell phones. I was thinking the best way to punish a terrorist would be, I don't know, what's his version of hell? That's what I was... There's so much. Oh.
1: All right, I thank you very much for the call. Obviously, your phone is beginning to fail you. I have no idea what a terrorist hell is. Or even if they believe in it. I think if it's the people that we suspect it is, that they're, in their twisted view, they go to paradise as a result of what they've done. Or because of what they've done. They will get to go to paradise. They will become martyrs and go to paradise. First time caller line, you are on the air. Hello.
6: Mr. Bell?
1: Yes, I can barely hear you, so you're going to have to yell at me a little.
6: Mr. Bell?
1: Yes.
6: This is Sean in Tulsa, Oklahoma.
1: Yes, Sean.
6: And I was just listening to your comments about some of this, and one of the comments I have is if we should capture these guys alive, from what I understand, if we were to, like, maybe condemn them to death by pigs or dogs or something, they would be denied the opportunity to paradise. And that would be something to scare them, I would think.
1: Well, we don't do that kind of thing. That's the difference between them and us. We don't do that sort of thing. We do have capital punishment, but we don't let dogs tear people apart. I guess that's the that is a main observable difference between what they do and what we do. We don't kill innocent civilians, or we try not to. When we do attack, we try to avoid killing innocents. Their whole purpose was to kill innocents.
6: Oh,
1: it's a big difference, isn't it?
6: Yes, sir, it is. And, I mean, it's not something we'd ever do, I wouldn't imagine. But, you know, it's just ridiculous how they think they can get away with it. And all this is going to send them to paradise and stuff. You know what I'm saying? But the other thing real quick was, I don't have CNN, so I don't know if they've been showing it a lot. But it's been really irritating to me, the people who have been celebrating our misfortune in this country.
1: That would be the Palestinians, and CNN has been showing celebrations going on among the Palestinians. It also showed Yasser Arafat crying big crocodile tears and saying how much his condolences go out, and it could never be more clear that he is no more in control of his people than the man in the moon.
6: That's true. Well, I appreciate it, Mr. Bell.
1: Thank you. Nor does he represent them in any way. Obviously. So I don't see how anybody can consider Yasser Arafat to be a person with whom one could bargain. Okay, we've got a Canadian pilot who would like to speak with us, and I'll try and get hold of him at the break point here. Wildcard Line, you're on the air. Hello.
7: Hi, Art. Jason Perum.
1: Yes, sir.
7: Hey, I'm like you, man. I'm kind of numb and just sitting here watching this whole thing unfold.
1: There's no other way to be. If you sat and you watched the whole thing come down on CNN during the day, it was one disbelief piled upon another. It was just it was too much.
7: Yeah, it's incredible. I don't know what to say. I just wanted to voice my opinion. I've been watching the skies tonight, too. That is eerie. There's nothing out there.
1: It is weird, isn't it? I mean, normally we'll see the planes in a long line from McCarran Airport, and just nothing other than the occasional military traffic, nothing.
7: Yeah, there's nothing there, nothing even to look at. I'm just getting ready to go into work tomorrow back in Las Vegas. I'm curious what's going to happen out there, how things are going to be treated there.
1: Yes.
7: I have something to speculate. Anyways, thanks for the show, Art. It was great.
1: Okay, sir. Thank you very much for calling. Again, I thought everybody's got the experts out tonight, so rather than have a great parade of experts on the air, I would just sit here and take calls from all of you. Best service I could provide. East of the Rockies, you're on the air. Hello.
8: Hello, Art.
1: Yes, sir.
8: Yes, I'm calling from Cincinnati, Ohio. I'm really surprised to get through to you, but what I wanted to ask you, I listen to you all the time, what I wanted to ask you is, as about the rest of the world, how you think that they feel about the retaliation that America will take. If I would picture myself in England or somewhere else, or I'm not so much England, but other countries,
1: yes.
8: And I would be shaking in my boots right now because of what could happen.
1: You mean if you were what? If you were one of these terrorists or knew about them, or
8: no?
1: What?
8: Not if I was a terrorist. Just of what could happen because of the armaments that we have, what could happen here? If we retaliate, which we will, what could happen? Who knows? I mean, as far as other governments, if somebody else got mixed up in this, I mean, you know, this could be a World War III type of situation.
1: Well,
8: I don't think that'll happen personally, but I do believe that George Bush is the type of president that will retaliate.
1: So do I.
8: Mm-hmm.
1: I think any American president very nearly would retaliate. Any American president would, some to a greater degree than others. I think that you're probably correct. When the people who did this are identified, it's going to be very swift indeed, and I imagine pretty terrible coming from this president. Yes, I think that.
8: Mm-hmm. Well, my sister called me tonight. My child was killed a couple of years ago. I had one child, and so I don't react as hard as most people do. I mean, most people are taking, you know, my sister called me late, and she very seldom calls. And she was really upset. And she, you know, and I just told her that I don't feel there will be any more coming. Like you had an earlier caller. I believe the same way he does. I don't think there's going to be more at this present time, but I think that, like, you know, like I was just saying before, that there will be a very violent retaliation to what's happened. And again, to make my point, is I feel that if I were in other countries, you know, close to Afghanistan or close to where this could happen, I would just be concerned that something may start going up, you know, and it would just go up. I'd be worried about it because America, I mean, they are extremely angered. It's a Pearl Harbor type of thing. And
1: it is, but, you know, I'm trying to imagine a scenario in my head that would have the United States retaliating in some massive way against foreign capitals and cities, mm-hmm. and I just don't see that.
8: No, I don't believe that. I don't think that it would be caused by America focusing or aiming at the wrong places. What I believe could happen is somehow, who knows what other governments could be behind bin Laden.
1: Well, you're right about that. I've got to take off. Your point is well made, sir.
8: Thank you.
1: Thank you. I'm Art Bell. This is Coast to Coast AM. Good morning.

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1: Good morning. It's a sad day for America, but it's not a day of defeat, and I think that's important. Shock, sadness, prayer, but not defeat. And that's what I think the enemies of our country had better bear in mind. America's slow to anger, but when it does, it's really something to behold, and that part lies directly ahead.

0: Stay right there, everybody. We'll be right back. All right, once again, to the telephone lines. Wildcard Line, you're on the air. Hello.
1: Hi, Art.
0: Yes, sir.
1: This is Andy calling from Iowa. First-time caller, long-time listener.
0: Yes, sir.
1: I had a my uncle is a flight attendant, and he luckily wasn't aboard on Flight 11. I believe that's the one going from Boston to L.A.
0: Mm-hmm.
1: But he was supposed to be on that flight. That very flight, and he missed it because he had just come back from a vacation, and he had actually called yesterday before they had left L.A.
0: Now, that was, let's see, American Airlines Flight 11 carried 81 passengers, 11 crew.
1: Yeah, and I'm very, he's just distraught, I know. I haven't really got a chance to talk to him, but I know my mom has. He knew all the crew from American Airlines flights. I know he's been working there a long time, and that's one of his main flights. So I don't know, you know, how long he's going to be before he gets back up and flying again. But this is insane. This is completely nuts. I would
0: like to understand what twisted reason the people who did this had for doing it. And we're not getting that. We're not getting a claim of...
1: There's nothing that remarkably like any... And, you know, kind of looking for answers, but there is none right now.
0: No, there is none. Normally, you would think an act of this magnitude would carry with it some sort of claim, and then, you know, an attempt to affect a nation's policy.
1: Oh, yes.
0: But if they think that even hitting us in these strategic locations is going to do anything other than anger Americans, ultimately, they're crazy.
1: And, you know, I've really been pretty numb today. I mean, my dad actually passed away about a year ago. And just everything from that, I've been reading about Robert Monroe and things with that, and Albert, I can't remember. And I have a strong belief in the afterlife, and that we do go on. So that I know that they're doing people who unfortunately had died this morning. Had I know they're doing well now, but I know their families. I pray for all the families and suffering. But I'm just kind of in shock, too, because knowing my uncle almost was on that flight, nothing really to say. I just needed a kind of comment on that.
0: That's exactly what we're here for, exactly what you're doing.
1: And, you know, I'm actually getting into, I've invested in the SciTech program recently, and I'm really interested in what they've kind of found. Hopefully, you know, I don't know.
0: That's something we're going to, thank you very much, we're going to try to get up on the website. Ed Dames has provided me with a drawing of exactly where this bunker is, and I'm going to get that up on the website. We'll try and do it shortly. I will do a shortened show tonight, as I've been doing recently because of my back. And I can tell you my back is kind of misbehaving right now, and I think it's probably the way I internalize this sort of news. You know, extremely stressful. And I sort of hold it all inside, which, as I said earlier, is probably not a good thing, but it's very you can't exactly adjust the way you are. A lot of people can sit down and have a really good cry about something like this, and then somehow it helps, and I understand that. I don't know why I can't do that. I've never been able to quite do that. East of the Rockies, you're on the air. Hello.
2: Hello.
0: Hello.
2: Oh, Art, this is Jake from Houston.
0: Yes.
2: I was listening to your show on the way home, and all these people, you know, sending condolences out. When I got home, I was walking into the house. I live about a half mile from downtown Houston, and three military jets flew over the city.
0: Uh-huh.
2: And that was kind of eerie seeing the...
0: That's about all that's flying right now.
2: Right. And also wanted to say I have a nephew who is in the Marines. He is Marine Security Services in Seattle at a Navy base there. And we're behind our soldiers 110%. And another caller is saying the young people don't understand what's going on. Well, I'm 35, and I have a 7-year-old who today, when he came home, was crying because he didn't want his cousin going to war, which really I hadn't had a chance to sit down and talk to him before then, but until after he got home. So I think our young people, even a 7-year-old, knows what's going on, and that battle is a war. It may be imminent in the very near future. And so
0: I've been trying in my mind to imagine how this might happen. We are not as the terrorists are. We don't kill innocent people. We don't bomb cities, right?
2: You're right.
0: We don't do that. And so if there was a group, I can understand that we might work ourselves up to some sort of tactical strike and wipe these rats out where they are. But it won't be. How can it be much bigger than that unless we discover that there really was state-sponsored terrorism, and then you go in and you wipe out the infrastructure and the military capability of that country, period. But until you discover that, you can't do that.
2: This is true. This is true. And like you said earlier in your show, when Pearl Harbor was attacked, it was a military installation that was attacked.
0: Horrible as it was a military target. That was the prime target to stop our expansion capability into the Pacific. And, you know, horrible but understandable.
2: Correct.
0: This one, horrible and not understandable.
2: Not at all. This, you know, even though a military, I don't know if you would consider the Pentagon a military installation. I would think you would.
0: Oh, yes, definitely you would.
2: That I can see that being attacked, but when you attack a city with innocent people or innocent, you know, bystanders hurt, that is unexcusable. And those thousands of people that, well, we don't know how the number of people who died, but...
0: No, the media is studiously avoiding talking about that.
2: Right.
0: So far.
2: But they are mothers and fathers who now have kids that are homeless or parentless, not homeless, but parentless. And that's another real tragedy that we're going to have to deal with in the very, very near future.
0: Sure. A lot of them were workers in that building. Again, 50,000 people on an average day at work in those buildings.
2: This is true.
0: In those towers, and another 100,000 every day visiting. So you can only... It's horrible to imagine how many might have been in there.
2: That is just a number that just we will never know until, well, eventually we will know, but it's going to be staggering. That's all I have to say, and just God bless America, and let's keep on trucking.
0: Thank you for calling.
2: Thank you, sir.
0: Take care. On my international line, you're on the air. Where are you calling from, please?
3: Hi, Art. My name is Dave. I'm calling from Temagami, Ontario, Canada.
0: Hi there. I'm surprised you were able to get through on the international line.
3: I called this secret number of yours.
0: Oh, okay, at the network. Okay, you're a pilot, is that correct?
3: I fly for an airline here in Canada, and Boeing 757.
0: Yes, sir. Oh, okay, excellent. Glad to have you.
3: Yeah, so I heard some comments, for example, about the air traffic controllers not getting that hijack code.
0: Right.
3: Well, what that would, well, just by that and also from the film footage that I saw of the plane flying into the building, it seems as the, Mr. Hogan or Jones, Howard Jones, or the expert there, the detective guy.
0: Yes.
3: That the people that took over the plane knew what they were doing as far as flying the airplane and all that kind of stuff. That code is readily available to anybody that just goes into a pilot shop and picks up a book that tells you about getting your private pilot license.
0: Well, let me ask you this: if you were in the cockpit and you heard a ruckus going on in the rear or somebody trying to get into the cockpit, how long would it take you to initiate that code?
3: That code wouldn't go. That code is only used for hijack situations.
0: Well, yes, but with the ruckus going on, they could presume that that was what was happening, couldn't they?
3: Yes, but right now, with all the air rage going on, we would just be thinking it's air rage, and we wouldn't be going to that extreme sense of level of emergency right away. But now that this has happened, air crew are probably going to be a lot more serious as far as letting guests come up to the cockpit, which happens, you know, routinely. As far as violence occurring on board, normally what would happen, you would declare an emergency if you did know something like that was going on, if you had time. If it was just a ruckus and you have a hijack situation develop from that, we're trained to comply as much as possible with the demands, you know, expecting to make a safe landing somewhere. I don't think there's been a hijacking where they've caused the airplane to fly into the ground like that.
0: Yeah, that's a very good point.
3: So I don't think anyone on board was expecting this kind of, I guess, a suicide attempt with an aircraft. What I foresee happened there, first of all, the guys that carried this out, they started the hijack right after takeoff, knowing the plane is full of fuel, so that was a strategic advantage for them. And they had the pilots probably fly the plane to New York. They probably demanded take us to New York. And then when they were on approach to JFK, they probably incapacitated the pilot somehow, either physically or else maybe they had you know, some kind of ether gas or something that they could spray at them. I don't know what happened. There must have been a few of them there.
0: Wouldn't it require that one of the hijackers be proficient in flying an aircraft of that magnitude?
3: Yes. They couldn't have flown that on... Well, they could have flown it on an... Sorry, there's a truck going by. They couldn't have done that on... Well, they could have done it on autopilot, but it's a pretty busy airplane. They could have done it by hand, but for them to be able to aim it right at the building and from what I saw, the trajectory just before impact, they seemed to have excellent control of that plane. They, I would suspect they've had training either on that kind of plane or else a simulator, and there's really nothing you can do about that, even if you have someone go through a security check prior to giving them any training on an aircraft. That could still be circumvented. So as far as them learning how to fly the plane, there's not really too much that can be done. The only thing that I think the FAA and the rest of the, I guess, aeronautical agencies could do is do what the Israelis do with LL. They have security guards on board, and they have reinforced cockpits, and if anything does happen, it becomes basically a little, a mini, I guess, a mini battle zone on board in order to prevent a takeover of the aircraft. And, I don't, you know, it would be a shame if you had to have that kind of security happen on all aircraft, but that's what it may come to. You may have to have a third person up there in the cockpit just in case things get rough, and you may have to have... you know, possibly shots fired or whatever. I mean, if these guys just had knives.
0: Maybe something like that occurred on board the aircraft that crashed in Pennsylvania.
3: Yeah, well, from what I heard about that phone call where someone phoned from the lavatory that they decided to take over, you know, hand-to-hand combat, you could probably overwhelm them, but you could have all kinds of scenarios where the terrorists could plan ahead for that, such as booking half the plane if they have that.
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1: Something like that happens, you would expect one pilot to keep an eye on the plane and the other one to get out of their seat and grab something handy nearby. And
2: well, I guess the answer is when people are prepared to give their life to accomplish their goal, it's in terrorism, it's very difficult, if not impossible, to stop them.
1: That's true, and I think that maybe the Israelis are going to have to be consulted, and we'll have to adopt their procedures and possibly have armed, air marshals on board. I'm surprised there weren't air marshals on that flight, on any of those flights.
2: It's a very good point. I wonder, now, I have no idea, but I know that during the years of many hijackings, there were air marshals on board, almost every major flight.
1: Yeah, this may have to come to federal regulations now. They may have to actually enforce that. So if you're going to fly a certain sized airplane or greater, you will have to have increased security.
2: Well, since you fly something of that size, do you as a regular course have air marshals on board or not?
1: No. Security screening should be good enough, but first class passengers do get metal cutlery. So
2: yeah, that's right.
1: But even so, if someone came up with, with a knife from their dinner, we would be able to fight them off. But as we heard from that person that had phoned from the lavatory, they had the flight attendants in the back, and they were threatening to kill them unless the air crew came out. Now you get into a whole different situation. It becomes sort of like a military battlefield where you have to decide, well, are we going to give up the plane or are we going to...
2: But at the point that kind of negotiation is going on, where, for example, they're threatening to kill Stews in the back of the plane, you would think at that point the pilot would get off the transponder change that would indicate a hijacking was underway or a radio transmission or something.
1: Yeah, if anything does happen where it becomes required for assistance from outside or to let them know it's a dire emergency, that code can be switched very quickly. In the heat of the moment, that might have been forgotten. Now that the Pennsylvania crash, I'm sure all hell broke loose and they probably were, they had their hands full and switching a code. That's not as important as controlling the aircraft.
2: I understand. How do you feel now about flying?
1: As far as I'm concerned, I'm not really too worried at this point. I'm sure that there's going to be a lot more screening, and I'm sure we're going to have rules now about cockpit doors being closed, no guests coming to visit, that kind of thing. If you want to have the absolute safest situation, it should be a sealed cockpit, and they may have to come out with airworthiness directives from the government saying that you have to install, better locking systems.
2: And maybe even sturdier doors, huh?
1: Yeah, sturdier doors, and possibly have security on board as well.
2: Could a person kick a door like that in?
1: Yes. Yeah, the way they are now, yeah, you can kick them in. And even lavatory doors, when it's occupied, there are ways to open them. Everybody knows these little tricks. And as I said, if someone needed to do something like this as a terrorist, they can learn it. And if they had all their funding from this guy Bin Laden, they could have been sent to technical school. They could have been taken to flight training courses. And all the while, knowing what their end goal was, they learn what they have to learn to do their job. Sort of like a kamikaze pilot from World War II. They knew what their end was going to be, and they trained for it.
2: The aviation status there in Canada now is all grounded?
1: Yeah, they closed all the airports except for the landers that were coming in from
2: Europe.
1: Overseas. Yeah. And
2: yes, I had friends who were mid-Atlantic, and they ended up in Canada.
1: Yeah. Yeah, it's a very sad situation.

0: out that Afghanistan was holding them, harboring this this plot, I think that it's time for the U.S. to say, you give them up. If you don't give them up, we'll come and take them, and we'll take over your country, and that's it.
1: All right. I appreciate your call. I've got to run. Thank you so very much. And remember, though we are shocked, Americans are shocked, I'm one of them, saddened, we are not defeated. Good morning.

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1: From the Southeast Asian capital city of the Philippines, Manila, 7,107 islands. That's a lot of islands, folks. I bid you good afternoon, good evening, good morning. Morning, I suspect, for the bulk of you. Here, it's kind of a gray afternoon with the leavings of the latest typhoon kind of moving out, probably toward Vietnam or Taiwan. I actually haven't looked. Goodbye, good riddance, don't come again. I'm Art Bell, and this is the largest program of its type in the world called Coast to Coast AM. Good to have you, my honor and privilege to be escorting you through the weekend. And listen, I would like to wish my brother-in-law, Carl Richardson, and Sharon, who is my wife's sister, all the good luck in the world. They left this morning to return home to the United States. And I just wish them all the good luck in the world. Carl came back over here after what has been now 7 or 8 months or whatever. And Sharon's on her way to the United States. And it sort of brought, I guess, an epiphany to mind. You know, after my dear wife Ramona died, I went into an absolute state of shock. There's no other word for it. It was shock. And this shock was sort of an absolute thing. I mean, I just, you just can't imagine until you've lost somebody that was, you know, Ramona and I never were apart a day, as I've told you, I think, many times. And we had the best marriage in the world, a long marriage, not long enough. Not long enough. And when she passed, I just went into this unbelievable shock. And it's as though she couldn't be gone. You know, every bone in my 60-year-old body said I would be the one to go first. I just knew it. And the funny thing was, she used to say, don't be so sure, you know, about my asthma, and maybe I'll be first to go. And I never listened to a word of that. I never believed it for a second. But it happened. And so everybody, when you lose somebody like that, that you've been so in love with and so close to, that you just, it's unimaginable that you would lose them, everybody gives you advice. And almost one universal piece of advice, and I'm going to pass this on to you, and please accept it in good faith, or, you know, the advice is, don't make a decision for at least a year. Don't make any big decisions in your life for at least a year after you've lost somebody like that. And that's damn good advice, because you're not thinking straight. I recall after Ramona passed, I was almost in about 3 or 4 car crashes. I recall going to the grocery store almost in a, just kind of like in a trance there in Prump, and forgetting to put my emergency brake on, walking inside, finding the car had rolled into another car. No damage, you know, that kind of thing. I mean, just totally in a trance, and the work I did on the air was sort of escapism, if you will. I was able to escape when I'm on the air. It's like coming into a different world doing this radio program. Now, all of that said, you know, a few weeks after Ramona passed, Carl Richardson, now on his way back to the States, contacted Sharon, who he had been speaking with for many months, better part of a year, I guess, his fiance. And had my now wife contact me. And boy, I'll tell you what, I grabbed on to Erin. I call her Erin, A-I-R-Y-N instead of Irene, which is really the way you pronounce her name. And man, I grabbed on her just like that. And I now realize that what I mean, if you look at what I did, I came over here to the Far East. I bought us wedding rings that were virtually identical to the wedding rings that Ramona and I had. And so, you know, it's sort of an epiphany that I was trying desperately to replace Ramona when I met Aaron. And, of course, then there were months of communication on the Internet. And then, as you well know, I came over here and met her. And we married. And the only thing that I did right, was my intuition. I'm very good at intuiting things. And I intuited that Aaron was just the world's most innocent, gentle person, and she was. Just graduated from college. She's a teacher. And she was just from a place called the Bukidnon, which is down on Mindanao, way out in the middle of nowhere. And I intuited